People worldwide are asking themselves this question. What do we want our future to look like? Change begins with working together. The future starts with us. So, let's check out the solutions.

0: It's been 3 years since the October 7th, 2023 Hamas-led attacks on Israel that killed close to 1,200 people, the deadliest day in the country's history. For many Israelis, a security failure on that scale should have ended Prime Minister Benjamin Netanyahu's political career and crushed his government. Instead, he remains at the centre of Israeli politics. In the upcoming elections at the end of October, he's once again fighting to stay in power. And that's despite questions over whether warnings were received before October 7th and who knew what before the attacks. Since then, Netanyahu has led Israel through a war in Gaza that has killed at least 74,000 Palestinians and devastated much of the territory. The conflict spread beyond Gaza, drawing in Hezbollah in Lebanon, the Houthis in Yemen, and direct confrontation with Iran. Israel's international standing has come under intense strain while the country faces allegations of genocide before the International Court of Justice. The International Criminal Court has also issued an arrest warrant for Netanyahu for war crimes in Gaza. He denies the allegations. Netanyahu and his coalition government, described as the most right-wing in Israel's history, have been expanding Israeli settlements in the occupied West Bank, considered illegal under international law. Yet despite presiding over Israel's worst security failure and one of the most controversial periods in the country's history, how has Benjamin Netanyahu survived politically?
1: At the end of the day, Benjamin Netanyahu was the prime minister. And when you head the country, the responsibility and the blame is with you. And I can't think about any leader in a democratic country that will still be prime minister 3 years later with no proper investigation and, you know, an independent investigation.
0: That's Yossi Meckelberg. He's a professor of international relations and a senior consultant fellow at the Independent Policy Institute, Chatham House. He's not alone in his thinking. Even some of those who once worked closely with Netanyahu thought October 7th would end his political career.
2: Have I thought that his political days are over, that he's doomed?
0: Aviv Bushinsky worked closely with Benjamin Netanyahu and served as his spokesman in his early days in politics. In the days after the attacks, Netanyahu's poll ratings collapsed. Families of victims demanded accountability, senior security figures came under pressure, and many analysts drew comparisons with past Israeli leaders who resigned after major security failures.
1: So there is mounting evidence that Prime Minister Netanyahu, with that, of course, the government, the intelligence community, the security forces, were warned that attack was imminent. In order to refute this allegation, there is only one way for Prime Minister Netanyahu, is to establish a state inquiry of what happened in October 7th.
0: In the period immediately after October 7th, Netanyahu's popularity did fall sharply as many Israelis questioned his responsibility for the attacks. As the war expanded beyond Gaza and Israel found itself confronting threats on multiple fronts, the political conversation began to change. The focus was no longer only on what had gone wrong before October 7th, but on how

0: Israel should respond afterwards.
1: I can say that it's a battle between two themes. One is Netanyahu's responsibility because he was the commander in charge. And the other theme is, what did Netanyahu do after October 7th? Maybe you can forgive Netanyahu for the failure because he is the only guy in town that had the guts to fight against them all.
0: Since the attacks, Israel has fought on several simultaneous fronts, including Hamas in Gaza, Hezbollah in Lebanon, and they also confronted Iran directly. Netanyahu and his supporters argue those decisions changed the political calculation.
1: He promised the Israelis the ultimate victory, which was not achieved, but people think that only with Netanyahu this will be achieved, because Netanyahu is tough enough.
0: Part of Netanyahu's staying power may also lie in his personality. Israel's longest-serving prime minister is described as charismatic by his supporters and has spent decades cultivating an image as a leader uniquely equipped to deal with national security crises.
1: He's a very smart guy. And when he has a target, he's on in, focused on the target, and is a big achiever.
0: Critics say Netanyahu's political resilience has less to do with military successes and more to do with his ability to redirect attention away from the failures that allowed October 7th to happen.
2: It's, for me, quite surprising the kind of the hold that Netanyahu has on some of the electorate in Israel that still he managed to deflect the blame, whether the security forces that, you know, many of them have taken responsibility and resigned, actually, more shamelessly blaming the opposition, blaming those who protested against the attack on the judiciary before the war. So this is Netanyahu in his very extreme manipulative self, trying to deflect blame from himself.
0: For supporters, Netanyahu's survival rests on a simple argument. Whatever mistakes were made before October 7th, Israelis are now judging him on how he responded afterwards. Since October 7th, Israel says it has killed much of Hamas's senior leadership, significantly weakened Hezbollah, and carried out direct strikes against Iran. For Netanyahu's supporters, those developments are a key part of the case for keeping him in office. But has he made Israel safer?
1: Now it's all about security. When there is no security, you need Netanyahu, because only Netanyahu can fight vigorously and has, as I said, the guts to fight the enemies. When there's security, it's all thanks to Netanyahu. So this is a square that his political rivals are unable to conquer.
2: The first task of any government is to ensure the security of the country, security of its people, the prosperity of its people, and it failed. But beyond this, this was the first time that we saw missiles, Iranian missiles, actually landing in the heart of the country, destroying infrastructure, buildings, killing people. This has never happened before from Iran. This is a country that compromised Israel's position in the world.
0: Netanyahu supporters point to the military campaigns against Hamas, which is recognized as a terror organization here in Germany, the EU, the US, and others. Likewise, the Iran-backed Hezbollah and Iran itself, and the importance of his close relationship with US President Trump. But the war in Gaza has also come at a huge cost. Israel has faced growing international criticism and isolation over its conduct during the war. At least 74,000 Palestinians have been killed, and much of the territory has been destroyed. The International Court of Justice is hearing allegations of genocide against Israel, while the International Criminal Court has issued an arrest warrant for Netanyahu himself for war crimes.
2: No one questioned that there was a real causus belli for Israel to go after Hamas and Islamic Jihad and anyone that was involved in October 7th. But it was not a license to go after the people of Gaza. But the fact is that 75,000 people were killed, most of them civilians, many of them children, women, elderly,

0: The one that looks from the outside is disproportionate. But this doesn't penetrate into the Israeli society. Actually, in some ways, on certain segments of the Israeli society, it works exactly the opposite, because Netanyahu works on the sentiment of fear. And the sentiment of fear say, you know, the world always has always been against Jewish people. See what happened to them when they lived outside Israel.
1: While much of the outside world focuses on Gaza and the humanitarian toll of the war, many Israelis remain focused on the attack that started it and the belief that the threats facing the country should remain the priority. For some voters, criticism from abroad can actually reinforce Netanyahu's long-standing argument that Israel is being singled out while fighting enemies on multiple fronts.
2: Devastating Iran's nuclear facilities was hard. It was very hard to do. But for me, it was one of the easiest decisions I've ever had to make as Prime Minister. Because if we hadn't done it, we'd all be dead.
3: Paradoxically, it's just Netanyahu. Because Netanyahu says, look, the world is against us. We are doing the right thing.
1: Netanyahu remains a political force. But surviving politically and winning an election are not necessarily the same thing. When they go to the polls, do Israelis think they are being asked to judge the failures of the past or the security challenges of the present?
0: You know, too much is tied between the future of Netanyahu and the future in Israel, and this should never be in any country. It's the future of the country, not the future of the leader.
1: Polls suggest many Israelis are unhappy with Netanyahu and his right-wing coalition government, which includes far-right and ultra-Orthodox parties. Yet dissatisfaction with a leader doesn't necessarily translate into support for his rivals. Israel's opposition remains fragmented, with several parties competing for the same voters. And yet, for all the criticism Netanyahu faces, is there a clear alternative?
0: When you have such existential issues, and you must present to the voters different opinion, different path to resolve it. So we know what the right one is. This where Israel want to go? And what the opposition does, it doesn't actually present a diametrically opposite, a real distinct alternative. It's almost say, you know, we'll do similar, but much better.
3: His political rivals don't offer an alternative solution. So when there's a lack of alternative solution, people say, okay, you know what? Yeah, it was Netanyahu's fault, but Netanyahu is the most experienced person in the block.
1: That may be one of the reasons Netanyahu has remained such a dominant figure in Israeli politics for so long. First elected prime minister 30 years ago, he outlasted rivals, scandals, wars, and multiple elections. Many voters appear reluctant to gamble on somebody who hasn't been through all of that.
3: People say we need someone fresh, new blood in politics. You can imagine how many people that now are voting that never experienced a different prime minister in Israel. So is it time to gamble, to take the risk by choosing someone else that perhaps is not capable?
1: The questions facing Israeli voters go beyond Benjamin Netanyahu himself. Beneath the debates over October 7th, the war in Gaza, and Israel's international standing lies a bigger question about the country's direction.
0: Whatever Israel does, it always, whether it's normalization with other countries or going to war, the elephant in the room is the relations with the Palestinians. Those are the next door neighbors. And the opposition is not ready actually to talk about it and offer an alternative. Netanyahu doesn't really suggest a strategy vis-a-vis the Palestinians.
1: 3 years after October 7th, questions about responsibility remain unresolved. Questions about warnings, accountability, and political leadership have not gone away. Neither have arguments about the war in Gaza, Israel's place in the world, or the country's future direction.
3: So either you blame Netanyahu for the history, or you praise Netanyahu for the future.
1: And there it is, the dilemma that might explain why Benjamin Netanyahu remains politically viable. For critics, he is the leader who presided over Israel's gravest security failure. For supporters, he remains the leader best equipped to deal with the threats that followed. 3 years after October 7th, Israeli voters are still weighing those two competing visions. I'm Pablo Folie-Elias. Thanks for watching, and I'll see you again soon.

0: Nargis was sold by her own parents.
1: I'm angry with my parents, but what can I do? They say, what else could we have done? We had to get you married.
0: There is a huge market for wives here.
2: I want to marry within my region. If I can't, I'll have to get a woman from far away.
0: In India's northern state of Haryana, a severe gender imbalance has fueled an illegal market. Girls and women living in poverty are bought, sold, and forced into marriage. Years of illegal sex selective abortion and the killing of female children have left the population here with an imbalance of women in the thousands.
1: They would throw stones at me. That's what happened.
0: Why?
1: Because I'm an outsider.
0: Now the consequences are playing out in plain sight.
2: I paid 21,000 for my release.
0: What is the cost of Haryana's missing women?

0: Nargis Narya doesn't know her exact age. She was one of six children growing up in a family with little money and few options. Her parents arranged her marriage.
1: My parents asked me to get married. When I said no, they forced me to. They had me married off. What could I do?
0: Now she lives in Haryana, one of India's states rich in farming and agriculture. For years though, many men here have struggled to find women to marry. The shortage of women has created a market where families pay thousands of rupees to bring women from faraway states to marry local men. Nargis was trafficked from Godha district in Jharkhand to Mewat district in Haryana, over 1300 kilometers away. She didn't know she was being sent to marry a much older man who already had two children.
1: I wasn't told anything. Even my parents didn't know. The trafficker showed the photo of him to my parents, not to me. I didn't know he already had children.
0: Most days, Nargis's life revolves around housework, cooking, cleaning, and caring for the children. During the harvest season, she joins the other women in the fields. She also cares for her husband who's unwell and unable to work. Her marriage was arranged with money collected by village elders and community members, which was to be given to her parents and a middleman. Nargis's husband, Mohammad Nizam, is 45. His own mother was trafficked to Haryana from West Bengal for an arranged marriage. He says he needed someone to look after him and his young children after the death of his first wife. A relative from the village organized the trafficking in exchange for money.
2: I paid about 35,000. The guy was asking for 45,000. I didn't even have the money. I said I'd pay it off little by little.
0: It's not clear who got how much money or whether Nargis's parents also received any. Today, Nargis is a daily survivor of domestic violence. Her movements and choices stay tightly restricted, leaving her with little control over the life she was married into.
1: If I do something wrong, he beats me, of course.
0: Wrong like?
1: Like touching the mobile phone or buying something for myself. He might think I'm having an affair with someone else. So no, I don't have a mobile phone. That way there's no one to talk to and there's no fight.
0: Nargis is Paro, a derogatory term for someone who's come from Par,

0: outside. All five of Muhammad Nizam's brothers have similar stories. Each is married to a woman brought to Haryana from another state. Nargis is part of a family in which cross-state marriages have become a generational pattern.
1: The women from outside come due to desperation. They don't come by choice. When you can't marry here in Mewat, you have to get them from elsewhere. For men whose wives have passed away, or who aren't finding local women to marry, they go and get someone from outside. The system has lost its reputation now. They bring them from there, then sell them to someone else, who then passes them on to someone else again.
0: Life for Paros can be extremely difficult. Some are subjected to conditions resembling forced labor or slavery. Ramkishan is a 28-year-old bachelor who's been unable to find a match.
2: I want to marry in my own region. If I can't, I'll have to get a woman from far away.
0: Will you have to pay to get someone from outside?
2: Yes, it costs money. Some ask for 15,000 rupees, others 16,000.
0: He says there's a potential match for him in Bihar, over 1,000 kilometers away. Is it looking like it'll work out?
2: No, it's not coming together.
0: How come?
2: They are asking for money.
0: You don't have it saved.
2: That's right.
0: Do you have friends in the same situation?
2: Yes, three or four.
0: Same issue?
2: The same.
0: Haryana is a deeply conservative state where families have traditionally favored marriages within the same caste and community. The traditional Gotra system also makes it difficult to arrange marriages between women and men. What exactly is the idea behind Gotra? The Gotra system traces a person's lineage through a particular clan or ancestral line. Among many Hindu communities in Haryana, people traditionally avoid marrying someone from the same Gotra, as they are considered to share a common ancestral lineage. In parts of Haryana, local community customs can make marriage rules even more restrictive. In some villages and Khap-influenced communities, families traditionally avoid marriages within the same village or between villages of the same kinship network. That further narrows the pool of potential brides and grooms. This shortage of women hasn't happened overnight. The 2011 census recorded just 879 women to every 1,000 men in Haryana, compared with 943 nationally. It gets worse with children. Haryana had only 834 girls for every 1,000 boys up to the age of 6. That gap is naturally hard to fill. Thus, women are trafficked in for marriage. In some cases, families will pay less for an arranged marriage than they would for cattle. We spoke to a trafficker on the agreement. He remained anonymous. He calls himself a matchmaker. He brought his own wife from Gorakhpur and thought it would make good business. He continued bringing women in for unmarried men, at least an additional 10, before something went wrong.
2: I got a man to marry a girl. That month, she was beaten by her mother-in-law, then her sister-in-law and husband. Then her husband left her in Delhi or somewhere. I'm not sure. After 4 months, her parents came looking for her. They asked me where she was. I told them I had no clue. They went to the police, who detained me and the other trafficker. I had to pay 21,000 rupees for my release.
0: That woman has still not been found. After paying to be released from police custody, he's now looking for other work. Yet, amidst all this hardship, some Paros have found a way to rebuild their lives and carve out a future for themselves. Jamila still remembers her native Telugu, but life has taken her to Haryana. She comes from Betam Charla in Andhra Pradesh in southern

0: India over 1,800 kilometers away. Even 50 years after being trafficked, she still enjoys watching Telugu films and hum songs in her mother tongue. She was trafficked in her early teens while working in a traveling circus. Passed between different owners, she was tortured and exploited. Eventually, her husband, a rickshaw puller, who died a few years ago, bought her and married her. She gave birth to 5 sons, but that didn't protect her from harassment and violence at home. Her in-laws continued to target her for being a paro.
1: Nobody could endure what I faced. They would throw stones at me. That's what happened. That's the story of my life.
0: Why did they do that?
1: Because I'm an outsider. I don't have my parents or anyone to help me or advise me.
0: But who was it that hurt you?
1: My mother-in-law and father-in-law, elder and younger brother-in-law and sister-in-law.
0: Slowly, she picked herself up and began training to become a primary health worker in the region. She started building a life of her own.
1: I started working as a government employee. It helped me and my family eat better and afford better clothes. Before that, my husband used to earn just 50 to 100 rupees. But for my children's sake, for their future, I have never left here.
0: Today, she believes that whatever happened to her was destiny. She's now a well-respected figure in the region.
1: Now, whenever they need help, they say, let's go to midwife Jamila. Let's go to Aunt Jamila. If the women come to me with medical problems, I advise them to get tested, like blood tests. I help them apply for medicines and get tests like MRIs or polio drops and rotavirus immunizations for their children. I have this knowledge, so I use it to help.
0: But Jamila's journey is far from the norm. Across Haryana, many women brought from elsewhere in India still face exploitation, violence, isolation, and a lack of basic rights. For many families, bride trafficking has passed on from one generation to the next. And while Jamila's future finally seems to be hers, many more are still awaiting a chance of their own.
2: Every week under the shade of the baobab,
3: there is a heated debate.
4: Change our traditionality.
5: They must be diverted in the parliament.
6: An obvious case of repossession.
2: But this isn't just talk.
3: This is where important questions are asked
2: and answered.
3: You are responsible to tell me that.
2: I am Mimi Mefonewu.
3: And I'm George Okachi.
2: And this is the Baobab. No spins, no filters, just the facts.
7: In 30 minutes. While the West has built its wealth on coal, oil, and gas, India is skipping the fossil fuel detour and betting on cheap, clean, renewable electricity. Other emerging economies are following its lead. Could the future belong to them? While the West has built its wealth on coal, oil, and gas, India is skipping the fossil fuel detour and betting on cheap, clean, renewable electricity. Other emerging economies are following its lead. Could the future belong to them?
8: These 3 German startups are working to shape tomorrow by building the future.
9: I wake up and go to bed thinking about robots.
8: Humanoid assistants for everyday life.
10: I don't have real emotions, but I find humans fascinating.
8: Climate-friendly chocolate.
11: Nice

0: Snap. And the next generation of semiconductors.
1: I want to start a company. You replied, what do you need?
0: Their innovations could transform entire industries.
2: These technologies will soon determine how we live, work, maybe even how we eat.
0: Even if the road isn't always smooth.
3: Sometimes things still feel too slow, though.
0: One thing is clear. Germany's economy urgently needs new momentum.
4: These examples show that Germany's innovation landscape is changing. They're pursuing truly groundbreaking ideas in Germany.
0: It's early morning at Automatica 2025 in Munich. In just a few hours, the world's leading robotics companies will go head-to-head. Among them is a startup from the German state of Baden-Württemberg that's attracting international attention, Neura Robotics.
3: I'm David Reger, founder and CEO of Neura. I started this company with one goal, to make robots available to everyone. That means building robots for every part of life.
0: Today, Reger plans to unveil what he says are the world's first autonomous humanoid robots. It's a milestone for the industry and the biggest moment yet for his young company. There's just one problem. The robots aren't here.
3: The main issue is that we're still training the robots as of this morning. We were optimizing them, testing different scenarios and everything else. It wasn't working quite the way I wanted, so we had to keep on working on it.
0: Just a few hours ago, engineers loaded the robots onto trucks bound for the convention center. The exhibition is now about to open, but prototypes are still on the road. These ones here are just display models.
3: My team just told me that they're stuck in traffic. The A8 is completely shut down.
0: The humanoid robot For Anyone is supposed to make its public debut today. So is Meepa, a household robot. With them, Neura hopes to conquer the global robotics market from Germany before competitors in the US or China bring something similar to market. Is that ambition about to be derailed by reality?
5: Just closer, a little bit closer.
0: The team is nervous.
5: Hello, everyone. I'm very, very happy and proud to see you all. I'm a little emotional, sorry about that. Things are not working as we expected. Robots in the traffic, which we want to present in some minutes. We need now to take the moment as it is and to get the best out of it.
0: While journalists, investors, and potential customers gather in front of the stage, Reger and his team prepare for the worst, a robot launch without robots.
1: What we could do is that you go out there and you explain what happened, how it is. If you want.
0: Will the truck make it in time? Or will the dream of an autonomous robot made in Baden-Württemberg collapse here, today, in front of everyone? Made in Germany has long been a global seal of quality. But Germany's last truly transformative innovations date back to the last century. To get the economy growing again, the country needs new ideas for an era shaped by artificial intelligence, connected technologies, and increasingly scarce resources. So what does the future of Made in Germany look like?
2: Our picture of the economy is already shifting away from traditional industries. New technologies are becoming increasingly important, not just for our prosperity, but also for our security and our health. Over the next 5, 10, or 15 years, they'll shape how we live, how we work, how we communicate, maybe even how we heal and how we eat.
0: The buzzword of the moment is key technologies. From artificial intelligence to robotics, Germany needs new ideas to stay competitive. Some experts say the country needs nothing less than a new startup boom.
4: I think what Germany needs right now is a sense of optimism. The world is changing quickly, and this is an opportunity to break away from established ways of doing things. Startups have the advantage that they're starting from scratch. They can approach problems in completely different ways than established companies. Especially in areas where change needs to happen quickly, new companies have an especially important role to play.
0: Thank you. In Planegg, outside Munich, another founder is tackling a different challenge of the future: how climate change will affect the food we eat.
6: I grew up in the countryside. My grandparents were food chemists. On my father's side, we had a farm and a butcher shop. So food has always been an essential part of my life. I'm Sarah Marquardt.
7: And I'm Maximilian Marquardt. We're the founders of Planet A Foods, and we're completely reinventing the supply chain for food ingredients.
0: Sarah Marquardt originally wanted to be a chef. Instead, she studied food chemistry before moving to the U.S. Then her brother Max recommended a book that changed everything.
7: In Never Out of Season, the American biologist Rob Dunn writes that in 10 years, we'll only have half as much cocoa as we grow today.
6: Climate
4: change means it rains at the wrong time and stays dry when crops need water. Harvests are getting smaller. To compensate, more rainforest has to be cleared for new cocoa plantations. That only accelerates climate change. It's a vicious circle.
0: The problem has only become fully visible in recent years. Cocoa grows only around the equator, often at the expense of tropical rainforests. Even as more land is devoted to cocoa production, global harvests have fallen 13% since 2023. As a result, cocoa prices have nearly quintupled in just 4 years. The siblings saw a business opportunity: chocolate without cocoa. But how would you make it? The breakthrough came from Zara, who discovered that cocoa beans account for only about 20% of chocolate's flavor. The other 80% comes from fermentation and roasting. So why not replace cocoa with a locally sourced ingredient?
4: We started by going on local classifieds and buying used kitchen equipment. Then we set up shop in Max's kitchen, experimenting with different ingredients, fermenting them, roasting them, and turning them into chocolate.
0: The first results were disappointing.
4: We sent it to a pastry chef.
7: A chocolatier?
4: A chocolatier, yes, just to get some feedback. She hated it. What did she say again?
7: That she had to brush her teeth 5 times.
0: Those days are long behind them. They eventually found the perfect replacement for cocoa: sunflower seeds and grapeseed flour. They say it produces 80% fewer CO2 emissions than conventional chocolate. Before long, they convinced their first investors.
7: We went to pitch competitions. There'd be 80 startups pitching software solutions and then us making chocolate. We stood out.
4: What makes the idea so compelling is that it addresses two problems at once. On the one hand, it reduces transportation costs and the environmental impact of long supply chains through local production. On the other, it replaces a raw material whose cultivation is becoming increasingly unsustainable.
0: Soon, they will launch their first product on the market in partnership with well-known snack manufacturers. Meanwhile, their cocoa-free alternative, Choviva, is already used in more than 120 products. In the test kitchen, food technologist Annalena Krug is working on a new version, dark chocolate.
4: How much sugar?
2: 38%. Is
4: that less than usual?
2: Yes, it's less than usual, and it's our dark chocolate version, so no milk powder.
0: The liquid mixture now has to cool slowly on a marble slab. Just like traditional chocolate, this creates the ideal fat crystal structure, giving it its shine and its signature snap.
2: Nice
4: snap.
2: That's why tempering is so important.
0: In the long run, Planet A Foods sees its cocoa alternative primarily in products like cookies, snack bars, and cereals, and as an affordable alternative to conventional chocolate.
7: We think there will be a very expensive premium market, and there will be a mass market with delicious products at a reasonable price. That's where Choviva will become the standard.
0: But if Zara and Max Marquardt have their way, cocoa-free chocolate is just the beginning. Next door, their team is already developing alternatives to other products that are either harmful to the climate or increasingly threatened by climate change. Almost ready for launch? Palm oil, made in Germany.
4: How many attempts does it take to get a decent result? 10,000?
1: Around 1,000 at least.

0: East.
1: It's not easy, or someone else would have already done it.
2: Beyond work in the lab, the founders are now preparing for another major step, expanding overseas. Can Chovivo win over customers in the UK, Italy,

0: Daniel Schall's breakthrough came while researching his doctoral dissertation at RWTH Aachen University. Today, he's returning to the place where it all began, ARMO, a research institute specializing in nanotechnology. Professor Max Lemme heads the institute. He supported Daniel Schall's research and later helped him launch the company. The beginning was somewhat unspectacular.
1: Yeah, hier hat alles angefangen.
2: Yes, this is where it all started. The sign is still the same. Even our makeshift setup with these wooden boards is still here.
1: Steht auch noch.
0: For years, Daniel Schall worked in this small lab, studying a material that had only recently been discovered, graphene, the thinnest material ever identified, just a single layer of carbon atoms. This extraordinary material had very few practical applications at the time.
2: It was fascinating. At the time, ARMO's main focus was figuring out how much smaller transistor and chip technology could become. Eventually, one atom is the limit. That's what made this material so interesting. Then we discovered it also has remarkable optical properties. That combination ultimately became the focus of my doctoral research.
0: Back then, Schall coded microchips with a new material by hand. He became convinced that graphene could allow chips to communicate not only electrically, as they do today, but optically, using light. That could be the key to future technologies, from AI and robotics to autonomous vehicles, where today's semiconductors are reaching their limits. Daniel Schall's first homemade chip contains nearly a decade of research. Put simply, imagine semiconductors as two warehouses. Today, information moves between them in small packages, passing through a single doorway into the building next door. It's slow and consumes a lot of energy. Graphene makes an optical connection possible, opening the warehouses vertically as well. That allows every package to communicate with every other package simultaneously. No bottlenecks and far lower energy consumption. His doctoral dissertation became a business idea. That's one reason scientific research is so critical to Germany's future as a place for innovation. But
3: deep tech startups face a particularly difficult path to success. They are still deeply rooted in scientific research. It's not like having an idea that you can turn into a product and commercialize within 6 months. These companies need time. They still have fundamental research to do. In some cases, they even have to develop entirely new components that don't yet exist. That takes time, resources, and money. It's a much longer journey, and it's much more demanding.
0: For Daniel Schall, that journey began right here, in Professor Lemme's office.
2: I said to you, I have an idea. I think we can build something meaningful with graphene and photonics. I want to start a company. And without hesitation, you said, okay, let's do it. What do you need? Then we started writing grant applications and raising money.
0: Years spent working quietly in the lab were followed by business plans and investor meetings. The German government committed 228 million euros to the project. Managing that support presented its own set of challenges.
4: Researchers aren't usually trained to think like entrepreneurs. That's why you need an environment, an entire ecosystem that supports turning research into business.
2: That's happening here in Germany, and I think that's fantastic. It's also why we decided to stay here in this region.
0: But founding the company was only the first step. Now Black Semiconductor has to turn its discovery into large-scale manufacturing. After years in cramped lab spaces, the Schall brothers are now facing an enormous challenge, building a semiconductor factory from the ground up. Can they make that leap? At the foot of Germany's Swabian Alps, David Rege and his team are working around the clock on one of the world's most complex key technologies, the intelligent humanoid robot. An international race is underway to develop it. Tesla is pursuing the same goal. For Neura, it's no longer a distant dream. What began as a startup has grown to 1,400 employees from more than 45 countries, occupying much of the local industrial park. In the lab, engineers are teaching for anyone how to sort laundry.
2: That's already

0: Doing well separating white clothes from dark ones. Black is the easiest to spot against the lighter colors.
1: When it comes to humanoid robots, why are they so exciting right now? Because we know we're going to face major labor shortages in factories, in businesses, but also in hospitals and caring for the elderly. Whoever gets this technology ready first will have a tremendous advantage.
2: It's a problem facing nearly every industrialized nation: an aging population. In Germany, the number of people over 80 is expected to triple over the next 25 years compared with the turn of the century. At the same time, the workforce is shrinking. The idea is that robots could help fill that gap, including caring for older adults. But AI-powered robots still face one major obstacle.
3: Daten.
4: Data. There simply isn't enough data in this field, but that's exactly what AI needs to train its neural networks and become truly autonomous. If the robot picks something up and drops it, it recognizes that as a failed attempt. The next time, it won't make the same mistake again.
2: To generate that data as quickly and efficiently as possible, Neura has taken a different approach. It relies on collective intelligence.
4: We've built an operating system, a development platform, and an app store where anyone in the world can create new functions and teach the robot new skills. We call it the Neuraverse.
2: Rege compares For Anyone to a form of smartphone with arms and legs.
4: We've built a platform where anyone can solve their own problem by developing the right app. A washing machine manufacturer, for example, should be able to teach the robot how to use its machines.
2: Neura plans to ship For Anyone with only its core capabilities, everything it learns here. Beyond that, each robot can be trained for its own specific tasks, depending on where it's used. These versatile humanoids aren't commercially available yet, but Neura is already successfully selling robotic arms. Using cameras and sensors, they can detect where their human coworkers are and safely assist them with heavy tasks, without the need for protective barriers. Here in Neura's own factory, robots are already building other robots. Only the most intricate assembly work is still done by hand. David Reger's path to becoming the founder of a high-tech startup is anything but typical. He grew up in a family with 11 children. He never earned a high school diploma or a college degree. Years ago, a robotics company gave him an opportunity, a job as an engineer.
4: That was the moment I realized I could make a difference. I could create something new. It made me feel like I was flying. But at the same time, it gave me this constant pressure to be the very best every single day, because if I fall heavily.
2: After working for robotics companies in Switzerland, the self-taught engineer founded his own company in 2019. In 2025, Neura raised more than 120 million euros from investors. His vision appears to be paying off. That same year, Reger received one of Germany's highest honors for entrepreneurs, the German Founders Award.
5: Not everyone is naturally suited to founding a company, but the people who do often share certain qualities, like being open to change, open to new ideas, and willing to take risks. Those traits make it much easier to find the courage to build a company from the ground up.
2: And why in Germany's Swabian Alps? Partly because it's Reger's home, but also because this region has long been a center of Germany's auto industry, an industry now struggling to reinvent itself. Neura expects to begin delivering For Anyone by the end of 2026.
6: Hey, For Anyone, Christian.
4: Incredible. It's making progress. I feel like I'm watching a baby grow up. But just like with a baby, some progress still feels too slow. You think, come on, you should be able to do that by now.
2: It's not just the robot's body being trained here. Its mind is, too.
4: Tell me something about your father. Is he a good guy?
7: My father, David Reger, is truly inspiring. He founded Neura Robotics and is a brilliant person.
4: Thanks. Do I owe you anything now?
2: Reger understands that building a company for the global market takes more than innovation alone. It also takes a compelling story and a founder who can tell it.

0: founders naturally play a crucial role in the success of a new company. Entrepreneurship has taken on a much more positive image in recent years, thanks in part to internationally known founders and success stories that receive a great deal of public attention. I think that's a very encouraging development in Germany. There's growing recognition and appreciation for people who start innovative companies.
1: For Daniel and Sebastian Schall of Black Semiconductor 2, 2025 marks a major milestone. They have to transform this empty building into a state-of-the-art semiconductor factory.
2: To say in a sentence, we have to take this technology from the lab into high-volume manufacturing. That means making sure something that works repeatedly in the lab works almost every single time in production. That's the real challenge. Hey, Werner, I'm ready.
1: Werner Recek from Austria is an expert in clean room manufacturing. He spent many years as head of production at Infineon. Now he's overseeing plans for the new factory.
2: First, we need a clean room. It's just a floor, four walls and a ceiling, which lets filtered air flow through. Inside, the temperature is tightly controlled, and there are virtually no airborne particles, no dust.
3: Right now, we're standing roughly in the middle of what will become the Phase 1 clean room. Everything up to this point will be filled with production equipment.
2: This entire area will be built out first. 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
3: And over here, we still have room for future expansion.
2: Great. Now we just have to build it.
3: Exactly. Now we just have to make it happen.
1: Building a nanotechnology manufacturing plant is one of the most complex engineering projects imaginable. Black Semiconductor doesn't expect to begin mass production until 2031.
4: The first year and a half has been dominated by planning and negotiations. It's incredibly complex. Sometimes you have 50 technical specialists sitting in a single meeting because the questions we're trying to answer are so technically demanding.
1: Private investors aren't the only ones backing the project. The German government has committed 228 million euros in public funding, one of the largest investments of its kind in Europe. Is that money well spent?
5: The government has a responsibility to invest in technologies like these because they'll determine our future. Will we have access to these technologies ourselves, or will we have to buy them from somewhere else? Will we be able to use them, or depend on others to supply them? That's why this money is a very good investment.
1: The Schall brothers' decision to build their chips in Aachen was far from inevitable. Global competition for cutting-edge technology is fierce.
4: We actually had opportunities to move to China. We also had investors tell us, we'll fund you if you relocate to the United States. But we chose to stay here. We're European, and we believe this is a special place. Hopefully, we'll succeed in building a European technology champion right here.
1: Planet A Foods is already a few steps ahead. Its cocoa-free chocolate is on the market and selling. Now the challenge is making it known around the world. Maximilian Marquardt is on his way to meet a partner who could help make that happen. Chocolate manufacturer Gubor.
3: They're already very active in France and the UK, so naturally we're hoping to grow with them internationally.
1: It's no easy task for a young company with a product the world has never seen before.
3: It all sounds simple, but expanding into new markets is a huge challenge for us. You really have to understand each market, what do customers want, what matters to them, how do you position a product like this?
1: Marquardt and Gubor CEO Klaus Czersowski have known each other for some time. Today, the founder is getting a tour of the factory. On the production line, chocolate-coated rice cakes. The two inspect a fresh shipment of liquid Choviva that has just arrived by truck.
4: This contains the Choviva mixture. You can smell the Choviva. It smells good.
3: How many tons?
4: About 28 tons per tank.
1: Then production begins. The rice cakes are baked, pressed into shape, and cut. Next, they're coated on all sides with the chocolate alternative. After cooling, robots sort the finished pieces into their packaging. Meanwhile, in the office, Marquardt discusses the company's international expansion. The sales team knows the European confectionery market is anything but straightforward.

0: The farther south you go in Europe, the less chocolate people eat, because temperature also plays a role. So consumers tend to buy more baked goods. Chocolate is often used only as a coating or sandwiched between two cookies.
1: Even so, the discussions are promising. Today, Choviva is sold in 10 countries, including France, the United Kingdom, and Japan. Back at the trade show in Munich, with only minutes to go before the presentation, the audience crowds around the stage. But what about the robots? They're still stuck in traffic.
0: In a moment, I'll be up there without the robots I want to show.
1: The last-minute adjustments are hectic. Instead of autonomous robots, the audience will see only motionless display models. The time has come.
2: 5, 4, 3, 2, 1, stop!
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0: Inside, the founder is deeply disappointed.
1: People worked on this day and night. I wanted to push them and show even more. But by pushing too hard, we actually made things worse and couldn't show them at all.
0: But the audience hardly seems to mind. Despite the improvised presentation, the response is overwhelmingly positive.
1: I'm a deeply religious person, and what I've learned is this. There will be another time. Maybe this just wasn't the right one. I trust that in the end, it will all lead to something even better.
0: Betting on the future, on the next breakthrough, and on the next Made in Germany success story requires not only hard work and ingenuity, but also something much more old-fashioned: patience.

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5: If you want to understand China, you'll have to understand Chairman Mao.
0: To some, he's an icon. To others, a tyrant. Mao Zedong, founder of modern China.
5: He was a monster who was responsible for millions of people's deaths.
0: From revolutionary to China's most powerful figure, he pursued his vision for the People's Republic with ruthless determination.
5: The system produced a monster and couldn't stop it.
0: 50 years after Mao's death, how does his legacy continue to shape this superpower? Mao, China's Red Emperor, this week on DW.
6: This is DW News, and these are our top stories. Brazil's election authority says the country is set for a presidential runoff after neither candidate secured an outright victory. Right-wing senator Flavio Bolsonaro, son of former president Jair Bolsonaro, came ahead of incumbent Luiz Inácio Lula da Silva in the first round. The two candidates are ideological rivals and will face off in a second round vote on October 25. Major bridges in Kiev have come under repeated Russian drone attacks as Moscow steps up strikes on critical infrastructure in the Ukrainian capital. Two people were injured after the northern bridge was hit on Sunday morning. The latest attack coincided with a surprise visit to Kiev by German Chancellor Friedrich Merz, who reaffirmed his support for Ukraine. Yemen's Saudi-backed government has announced a major military campaign to retake territory held by the Iran-backed Houthis. The rebels have long controlled the capital Sana'a and much of northwestern Yemen. The offensive comes

0: after the Houthis captured the strategic Bab al-Mandab Strait and parts of Yemen's Red Sea coast, increasing their influence over a key global shipping route.
1: At the Vatican, a day with a Swiss guard and a look into the outfits. Turning trash into high fashion. How designer Kevin Germainier uses recycled materials for his creations. And travel tips for Turkey, what to see and do on a trip to the country's west coast. These stories and more coming up on Euromax.

0: We start off at the Vatican amid the crowds and grandeur, where Swiss guards are a sight to see, but they are far from a tourist attraction. We spent a day with Dario to see how these elite protectors carry out their mission, and we get the inside scoop behind their outfits.
1: My name is Dario. I'm 25 years old, and I come from the canton of Graubünden. And I'm here in the Swiss Guard protecting a pope with my life.
2: We visit Dario in his new home. Vatican City is the world's smallest state, nestled among the streets of Rome. The Swiss Guard is posted at all entrances, recognizable by the colorful uniform. But they're not just for show. The Swiss Guard has protected the Vatican for more than 500 years. First enlisted in 1506 by Pope Julius II for their loyalty and strength. To this day, only men from Switzerland serve here. The barracks are home to 135 guards. They speak a mix of Swiss, German, French, and Italian.
1: That's my home. I'm in a room of four people, but this is my space, and everyone has kind of their own spaces.
2: He shows us how he puts on his made-to-measure uniform, designed in the early 20th century.
1: I'm going to put on my uniform. So now I'm putting on my jacket. There's a lot of buttons on it, but they're just for show. I do have a zipper, and that's it. Now I still have to put on my belt, and with the belt, my sword. Those pieces have to be shiny, so I'm going to give this a very quick polish. Right, putting on the hat, and that's the complete outfit.
2: Dario is following in the footsteps of his father, who was sworn in as a Swiss Guard in 1989.
1: It's a great honor to serve here. I searched for the opportunity to do something with meaning, and here I'm really serving the Pope, head of the Catholic Church. I'm part of a centuries-old tradition. So after I finished my bachelor's, I decided to join the Swiss Guard.
2: To do so, you must be male, unmarried, Catholic, between 19 and 30, and Swiss. The obligatory military service in Switzerland is followed by training at the Guard School. Recruits commit to a minimum of 26 months of service in the Vatican. Dario is ready to give everything for the Vatican and Pope Leo XIV, even his life.
1: If he's getting attacked, I am standing in the way. That's what we do. It's a great honor serving the Pope, and if it means giving my life and I die young, at least I died for a good cause. I mean, I don't want to die, but if it comes to it, I'm ready. For now, no one's gotten close to the Pope. We're doing our job.
2: The guards wear various uniforms based on their assignment. Here, the simple blue version is used. It attracts slightly less attention. Dario's suit also serves a similar purpose.
1: The suit do we wear to be dynamic. It's better to have a suit to be a little more discreet, to be able to move around freely.
2: Visitors are observed and, in some cases, checked, and the guards are armed in case of an emergency.
1: We are armed, even with swords. We haven't yet used the swords in action. No, they're more for representation. I mean, if it would be feasible to use a sword and it was justified, then maybe, but we are trained in other weapons than swords.
2: They are familiar with ancient weapons such as lances and halberds, but also with modern weapons. But Dario is not allowed to show them to us. Dario also looks after guests

0: guides tours and helps at Mass. Experienced guards travel with the new Pope. Since he's taken office, there have been more appointments.
1: Our service has become way more dynamic because the Pope has become more dynamic, more flexible. He's quicker. We adapt always to the Pope. The Pope is giving the pace and we're keeping up.
0: The Vatican will be his home for the coming months, perhaps even longer.
1: Being a Swiss guard, the whole experience is iconic from beginning to the end. It's all one unique experience.
2: High fashion in Paris usually means exclusive designs, expensive materials, and handmade tailoring. But one Swiss designer is turning all of that on its head, seeking out recycled materials for his creations. 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
3: 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To designer Kevin Germanier, it was a solution, not a problem.
4: It expresses my values. I couldn't make my haute couture garments any other way.
3: And how does he do it?
4: By trying to be innovative, to find solutions. All the materials in this collection are recycled. This time, I worked with raffia. Before I create my apparel, I look for the materials. So I work in the opposite to the usual direction. I don't buy the materials after I've made my designs. I look for materials I can recycle, and from what I find, I create a collection.
3: The Swiss designer got the idea to create his fashion out of scraps and waste material in 1992 after a trip to Hong Kong.
4: I came of age with Dior's John Galliano and Givenchy's Riccardo Tisci. Their creations with pearls were the most beautiful things there were. And when I went to Hong Kong, I saw beads that were regarded as waste, as trash to be thrown away. And I thought to myself, you can recycle a lot more than just fabrics like linen and old sheets. You can recycle everything. Today we live in a society that throws everything away.
3: But are buyers willing to spend lots of money on haute couture apparel made of recycled materials? Kevin Germanier is confident they are.
4: Definitely. I've already got many buyers, and that's also why I'm now officially recognized as an haute couture designer. They made me what I am today.
5: Everyone wants to be politically correct. Maybe not every billionaire, but to say that they are participating in recycling and upcycling and sustainability. So the fact you can say it, I've got a couture dress like that, is a unique statement in the world of style.
3: Among his buyers are quite a few prominent names, including superstars like US singer Taylor Swift, German entertainer Heidi Klum, and Brazilian actress Jessica Chayam.
6: It's a real proof that couture could be sustainable and could be could use some different materials, and it's very important for the world and the planet. And Germanier make this thing, it's like a perfect.
3: Kevin Germanier is the latest darling of Paris fashion circles. He was even recently commissioned to create the 120 costumes for the Paris Olympics closing ceremony. What exactly sets him apart?
5: Upcycle, recycling, reinventing the whole fabric. People have been doing that in streetwear and ready-to-wear, but no one really has done it in couture, practically. Well, that makes me unique. Secondly, Swiss, there hasn't been a Swiss couturier in a very long time. It's very much a kind of self-funded project that he has done. He hasn't, you know, he's not a big house behind him. He doesn't have a rich daddy.
3: Nevertheless, his fashion label Germanier is still a Swiss family business. Many of his relatives help out. Even his grandmother does knitting for his collections.
4: Right from the start, I told my mum and dad that when I launched my label, I'd only do it with them on board, because it's a big step. And then my grandmother decided to join in as well.
3: Kevin Germanier's grandmother did the knitting for his very first haute couture show. His unique designs were celebrated and applauded.
7: Everything's different with him. His whole approach, his pieces, his materials.
5: His colors are vibrant, sexy, rock and roll, futuristic colors, which sets him apart as well.
3: Cutting-edge fashion made of things taken from the dumpster. Original, sustainable, and successful.
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8: That's right. Nobody can resist me. In Germany, there is no street festival, no soccer match, and no Christmas market that could do without me. I'm not just piping hot on the outside either. It's the inside that counts, after all. There, I'm a perfectly balanced mix of juicy ingredients. In Germany, I'm something of a superstar.
9: It's simple. Smells good. Tastes good.
8: But let's get one thing straight. I'm not just any old sausage. I'm the original Thuringian Rostbratwurst. I have around 3,600 relatives in Germany. That's how many types of sausage there are here. Many are just cold cuts, but if you want a warm belly, trust me, I'm your guy. Perfect in a roll. Good luck eating a Bavarian veal sausage on the go. Nuremberg sausages, they're so small, you'll need three just to get going. And the currywurst, chopped, mutilated, and drowned in ketchup, oh please. Thomas Meyer here might just be my biggest fan. He'll show you how to grill me later. But first, let's take a look at his Bratwurst Museum in Mühlhausen. It's all about me, my marvelous biography.
9: People had to preserve meat. That was the point. They had to stockpile. Through trial and error, they came up with the solution. First, washing and salting casings, then chopping meat, filling the casings, and smoking it.
8: Sausages are said to have originated several thousand years ago. We've been a popular street food for centuries. But I, the Thuringian Rostbratwurst, am special. I first appeared in written records in 1404. So if you ask me, I'm the oldest bratwurst in the world. At the butcher shop Bartel, my secret recipe is not revealed to just anyone. Different types of sausage have evolved throughout Germany and differ from town to town, but the basics are similar. Here, the pork is first put through a mincer. Its spices and preparation determine each sausage's distinct character. The differences may be small, but they are very important.
9: Let's take the Nuremberg Bratwurst, for example, which is smoked. That doesn't happen with Thuringian sausages. It's placed on the grill raw and roasted. And for flavor, we add a little marjoram. The Bavarians never do this. They don't like the taste.
8: Next, my filling is seasoned and chopped up finely. The filling is known as Brett, hence my surname, Bratwurst. Then I'm pressed into pork casings and portioned. And finally, I'm ready to jump on the grill.
9: Here we have the Thuringian original. You can see it's in its natural casing. That's very important.
8: Without the natural casing, there'd be no chance of catching a tan.
9: This will take 8 to 10 minutes.
8: And in keeping with street food tradition, I'm fast too.
9: The important thing is that it can't be too hot or too cold. The best way to find out is with your hand, 2 centimeters above the grill. Let's say for 2 or 3 to 5 seconds. If it's longer, it's too cold. But if you can't hold your

0: hand over it at all, then it's too hot. Then you have to turn and turn and turn.
1: But not for too long. I'll burn. Yeah, that's when I'm best. Ready for my next love affair. Now all that's missing is the mustard. No, yes. No, mustard. Mustard!
0: Ketchup is a no-go.
2: Ketchup with currywurst.
0: Currywurst in Berlin. It should be mustard. Ketchup is a sacrilege, but each to their own.
1: How about you? Ketchup or mustard? Or maybe something different altogether?
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4: Next, we're headed to Izmir on Turkey's west coast. Famous for its picturesque towns and vibrant beaches, it attracts millions of tourists each year. Euromax reporter Sarah Huckel went to check out the sights and even tried her hand at windsurfing.
5: Our first stop is the town of Alajatı in the trendy resort area of Çeşme.
6: It's gotten more popular and expensive in the last 10 years, but there are still lots of quiet streets and very cute cafes. I definitely think it's worth a visit.
5: I head to Bumba Breakfast Club to try a Turkish ritual, kahvaltı, the classic Turkish breakfast. I can hardly believe my eyes.
6: We have a variety of spreads, multiple cheeses, potatoes, olives. We're in an olive-producing region. I also ordered menemen, which is tomatoes, eggs, and peppers, one of my favorite Turkish dishes. Amazing. Everything. Alajatı was a thriving agricultural hub in the 17th and 18th centuries. The Greek Orthodox population who lived here built these incredible stone houses, many of which have been turned into hotels, bars, and restaurants.
5: The Greek Christians were forced to move largely due to the 1923 Treaty of Lausanne that mandated a population exchange between Turkey and Greece based on religion. It affected up to 2 million people, and it's a big part of this region's history that we'll continue to encounter. You can still find many things shared by both cultures, like desserts with mastic resin, grown on the neighboring Greek island of Chios.
6: Everyone told me I have to try mastic pudding, which is called? Sakızlı muhallebi. May I have a piece, please?
5: It has a kind of piney taste. I'm into it. The signs of Alajatı's recent tourism boom are obvious. I wanted to check out part of what helped make it a tourism hotspot. Wind. The coast of Alajatı is one of the most popular places in the world for windsurfing. Many international competitions are held here.
6: At Alajatı Surf Paradise Club, they have been teaching people windsurf for 30 years, including beginners like me. I have a surf instructor today. Do you think I have what it takes, Yusuf?
7: I hope so.
6: Me too.
7: Yeah, so let's go find out. So we started here in 1995, so it's been like 30 years, but it becomes popular around the beginning of 2000s. Because of the super flat and super shallow water, the people feel safe in here, and also it makes it super easy to learn it because the flat water.
5: And another important factor, the wind here is very consistent. I immediately start to regret my idea of windsurfing for the first time on camera. It's a lot to take in at once. But finally, I start to get the hang of it.
6: I did it without

0: thank you to Yusuf, who is a really awesome teacher, I have to say. Thank you very, very much.
1: Now we're going even more off the beaten path to Turkey's peninsula, Karaburun.
2: Karaburun is a real hidden gem, especially if you enjoy hiking, like I do.
1: One of the routes takes you past Sazak village, an abandoned Greek settlement.
2: I was really curious to see this place, and it's true. It really feels like somewhere time has forgotten.
1: The 80 or so buildings have stood empty for over a century.
2: The government recently made it a protected heritage site and announced plans for renovation, but it doesn't look like that's gotten underway yet.
1: For now, the smell of wild herbs, thyme, and oregano fills the air. Nature has taken over.
2: Well, that concludes our adventure on the Izmir Peninsula. I had an amazing time. I learned so much. And see you next time. Bye.
3: And finally, we top off the show with a Hungarian dessert that is steeped in history, the Esterházy torta. 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
4: An Esterházy torta is nutty, buttery, and has a wee hint of Hungarian nobility. 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In Hungary, the Esterházy torta is a cake showcase classic. 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Its icing and the iconic pattern make it instantly recognizable. This is how it's made.
5: Hello, I'm Yunyi Abraham, and today I'm making a classic Esterházy torta.
4: The recipe calls for walnuts, egg whites, salt, sugar, pudding powder, milk, butter, powdered sugar, vanilla sugar, rum, fondant, and chocolate. First, the walnuts need to be finely ground.
5: We start with the batter and beat the egg whites with the sugar crystals until it's quite foamy. Then we add the ground walnuts.
4: The batter is then spread onto a baking sheet and is baked in the oven for 15 minutes. When it's finished, the base is pressed out. The Esterházy torta has 5 layers.
5: It's important that the layers are good and thin. They shouldn't be higher than the rim of the baking sheet.
4: The filling is next. Yunyi starts by making vanilla pudding for the buttercream. When it's done, she mixes in butter and powdered sugar. Rum and the walnuts follow. Then they're all mixed thoroughly. After that, a layer of cream is spread over each of the 5 bases of cake, and they're placed one on top of the other. The only thing missing now is that distinctive frosting.
5: The Esterházy torta pattern looks like a spider's web. There's a trick to it. You use a toothpick.
4: The toothpick is used to draw fine lines in the chocolate spiral design. After 5 hours in the fridge, the sides of the cake are coated with ground walnuts. Add a few dabs of buttercream and whole walnuts, and voila! The Esterházy torta is finished.
5: I get a good feeling when I bake an Esterházy torta, because it's not a simple cake. You need time and care, and the end result is a feast for the eyes.
4: Esterháza is located in Fertőrd, 170 kilometers west of Budapest. It's one of the largest Rococo palaces in Hungary. The famous buttercream cake was invented in the 19th century and named after Prince Paul III, Anton Esterházy. He was an aristocrat and an important diplomat of the Austro-Hungarian Empire. Esterházy
6: Pál Antal. Paul Anton Esterházy loved life and fine cuisine. He liked to eat and drink, and was said to have loved this nutty cake that was created in his honor.

0: This beautiful space was the dining room of the Esterházy family. This is where they ate lunch and dinner and offered their guests a choice of sweets. So you can say that the Esterházy torta was first served here.
1: And of course, the Esterházy cake is served in the Palace Café. What do the guests think?
2: Very tasty, delicious.
0: Every ingredient is delectable in and of itself. When it's well made, you get a taste, in my opinion, that would satisfy any connoisseur.
2: It has such a nutty, creamy taste, you get addicted to it the first time you try it.
1: The Esterházy torta, a delicacy that's been sweetening life in Hungary for nearly two centuries.
3: And on that yummy note, we end the show. Don't forget to follow us on social media, where you can also leave your comments about the reports. As always, thanks for tuning in, and until next week, auf Wiedersehen.

0: People worldwide are asking themselves this question. What do we want our future to look like? Change begins with working together. The future starts with us. So, let's check out the solutions.
1: Young German startups.
2: I wake up and go to bed thinking about robots.
1: They don't dream of the future. They create it.
3: These technologies will soon determine how we live, work.
1: Germany's next tech champions.

0: What happens to societies where women remain invisible? They lose ideas, power, a part of their future. We showcase the daily victories of women. Brave, honest, loud. Side by side, deserving to be heard and seen. We share their stories from the female point of view. Because perspectives matter. Together, we see.
1: "10,000 Trees for a River: How an Indian Farmer is Reviving an Ecosystem." "Stalking a Super Predator: Why Hunters Are Taking Aim at Pythons in the Everglades." "The Power of Seagrass: Why Our Coastal Ecosystems Depend on It."

0: This plant might not look like much, but looks are deceiving.
1: To me, seagrass is an incredible plant, a real superstar.
2: Seagrass is special, but it's often overlooked. It's well worth a closer look.
0: Seagrass protects coasts, shelters thousands of species, and stores CO2. But around the world, these underwater meadows are disappearing. Since the late 19th century, almost 30% of the world's seagrass meadows have vanished. What happens

0: when one of our most valuable marine ecosystems disappears? And can we bring it back? Conservationists in northern Germany are preparing for an unusual mission, planting seagrass. It's a major undertaking, but an important one. Here on Germany's Baltic coast, seagrass has declined dramatically.
1: I've been diving for more than 30 years, many of them in the Baltic. We've seen the changes. Being able to bring something back to make a real difference, that's what matters most.
0: The divers carefully lift shoots from a donor meadow, keeping the roots intact. They take just a few from each spot so the gaps can quickly close.
1: Then we bring them underwater and plant them at a suitable spot we've already picked out.
0: Now the real work begins. One shoot at a time, the divers plant seagrass into the seabed. Will it become a new meadow? That depends on the conditions. Sandy sediment, shelter from waves and currents, enough light and enough oxygen in the water. It's a delicate balance. The young plants need all of these to stand a chance. Seagrass grows along the coasts of more than 150 countries. There are around 70 species. Some grow just below the surface, others 60 metres deep or almost 200 feet. These underwater meadows feed and shelter fish, crabs, shellfish and many other species. They improve water quality and slow waves, helping protect shores from erosion. Seagrass has another superpower. It stores carbon in the seabed, 30 to 50 times faster than forests. Worldwide, the top 30 centimetres, or about a foot, of sediment beneath seagrass hold, on average, almost 90 tonnes of CO2 per hectare. But how much is stored depends on the species, the site, and the sediment. At GeoMar in Kiel, researchers study how seagrass stores carbon in Germany's Baltic waters.
1: These are samples from the sediment cores we took. You can also tell there's carbon in here by the smell. It smells strongly of sulfur, a bit like rotten eggs.
0: Carbon storage varies from place to place and from species to species.
2: Some countries have far more seagrass, particularly in the Indo-Pacific. There, it can play a major role in their carbon balance.
0: But seagrass's value goes beyond carbon storage. Its meadows are among the Baltic's most valuable habitats. They shelter wildlife, stabilize the seabed, and help clear the water by trapping particles and nutrients. Scientists estimate that around 60% of the Baltic coast's seagrass meadows have disappeared.
2: That's the bad news. The good news is that the decline has stopped.
0: Less fertilizer now washes from farmland into the Baltic, but it's still a major problem. Excess nutrients feed algae, which block the light seagrass needs to grow. So, how do you get people to care about a habitat most never see? That's the idea behind Snorkeling City. Daniela Kluger helps children discover what's hidden on their doorstep in the bay near Kiel. They learn about nature with masks and snorkels, instead of sitting in a classroom.
1: We hope that once students have seen everything living and growing here in the Baltic for themselves, especially in the Kiel Fjord, they'll feel more connected to it. I really enjoyed it. We saw new things I wasn't expecting, and we learned how much life there is underwater. There's much more than just sand.
0: For children today, learning about nature really matters.
2: This generation will have to deal with climate change, water shortages, a lot of challenges. These problems will be even bigger for them than for us. We all have to work on them. And you can only protect

0: what you know.
1: Seagrass is a flowering plant. Its roots hold the sand in place. So when there's a strong current, lots of wind or a storm, the sand stays here instead of being washed away.
2: Seagrass helps protect our coasts from erosion, but how can we restore these natural barriers on a larger scale? That's what Reinhard Helbig is working on. The startup co-founder helps restore marine habitats, including seagrass meadows damaged by offshore activity, such as wind farm construction. His work begins on the beach.
0: Stormy weather helps us. Waves and currents wash seagrass out of the seabed. A day or two later, it washes up here, still fresh.
2: The collected shoots are grown and multiplied in aquaculture. Several months later, the new shoots are laid on a planting support. Dried seagrass and a little sediment form a bed to help them take root at sea.
0: We plant here on land to cut down on underwater work. That means fewer dives, and we can do the painstaking work on shore.
2: A specially developed machine binds the planted strands with biodegradable thread. The resulting lengths can be laid on the seabed with less diving work.
0: Our product is the strand with the plants. We place it underwater, and together with the aquaculture, that's how we create a new seagrass meadow.
2: The goal, less work by hand and seagrass planted across larger areas.
0: Our approach helps protect nature and store CO2, all the usual benefits of seagrass. But our planting support can do more. It also helps prevent erosion in harbors and along beaches. It can be used around wind turbines or cables to restore habitats damaged by construction.
2: Researchers at the Geomar Helmholtz Center in Kiel are also testing new ways to restore seagrass over larger areas. One approach starts with seeds.
1: 10% of the plants in our meadows produce seeds. Here you can see them in the seed pouch. Some are still flowers that will be fertilized. Then the seeds sit in a row, like pearls on a string. The big advantage of restoring meadows from seed is greater genetic diversity. And in the future, we should be able to sow seeds over much larger areas.
2: Time is short. Warmer waters and other effects of climate change are already putting seagrass under pressure.
0: Right now, we think the most promising way to grow meadows that can withstand climate change is to plant individual shoots as a foundation, then sow seeds between them to increase genetic diversity.
2: But will the method actually work? The answer comes underwater, after months or even years.
1: Today we're visiting the first seagrass meadow planted in Germany's Baltic waters. It was planted in 2021. We're checking how well it's grown.
2: The divers count shoots, check how densely they grow, and record how the meadow has developed. Then they compare it with the donor meadow, the healthy meadow that supplied the plants. Only that comparison reveals whether the new meadow has merely survived or is beginning to function more like a natural one.
1: We just checked the seagrass meadow, and it's really dense. We counted lots of shoots per square meter. It's looking good.
2: Seagrass takes time to recover. Restoring it takes work, patience, and money. But every shoot is an investment in healthier seas, stronger coastal ecosystems, and a more resilient future.

0: But for python hunters, this is prime territory. Donna Khalil is here with her assistant, Tanya Toutant. Donna used to sell real estate. Now she's retired and spends her nights hunting pythons. Lamps, mosquito repellent, snacks. They've come prepared.
1: The python perch. I designed it myself. I have my volunteers and assistants stand up here as we travel along the roads, and we're looking for pythons. So if we have the height and the lights, we have an advantage.
0: The local pizza place celebrates the area's most successful python hunters, including Donna. She was the first woman hired by the state as a snake hunter. Her biggest catch measured about 5 meters and 50 kilos, nearly 18 feet and 120 pounds.
1: We can't catch them all. We never thought that we could. But the ones that we catch in the areas that we catch, we can make a difference, as long as we're consistent.
0: Burmese pythons are most active at night, so we head out at dusk. Nearly 10 hours searching lie ahead. Donna has spent more than a decade hunting them and knows where to look.
1: All right, I want you to look right on the edge as we're driving along, right on the edge of the grass, right where the grass meets the bushes. That's where they're gonna come out and start hunting. Shine, their scales are kind of shiny, so look for something shiny.
0: How am I supposed to spot a brown snake in brown bushes? I have no idea. We crawl along the edge of the swamps. Every glint and shadow gets a second look. Hours pass, but Donna doesn't give up. Hunting runs in her family. Normally, hunters eat what they catch.
1: You can't eat these because they have mercury in them. We're taking a life to save many lives, to save the animals that it would have eaten. So it's a choice between one life and 1,000 lives. And that's why I do it. I'm out here to try to save animals.
2: Yeah, can get by you there.
0: Finally, there's movement in the grass, but it's a pit viper. Right, easy good. To mistake for a python, but this snake is native to Florida and highly venomous.
1: And this is a venomous snake, and if you were to get bit by it, you would be going to the hospital.
0: Snake hunting is a bit like mushroom picking. You need to know exactly what you're seeing. Making the wrong call can be dangerous.
1: See that? Yeah. Banded water snake.
0: Donna isn't the only one out tonight. Hunters are on patrol across the Everglades. Burmese pythons are native to Asia. In 1992, some escaped a breeding facility after Hurricane Andrew. Since then, they've been spreading. In some areas, native wildlife has been decimated. At 2 in the morning, Donna spots something beside a guardrail. A baby python. It's probably freshly hatched and about as long as an arm. She records the exact location.
1: He'll try to get away in a little bit. You want to hold him?
3: Yeah, I'm not sure.
1: Just don't let him go.
3: Okay. Wow.
1: Ah! No, don't worry about it. He doesn't get through. Aren't you glad you got gloves?
3: Oh, I'm so glad I got gloves. It bit me.
0: The python goes into a mesh bag and rides with us. Then Tanya spots two more. Baby pythons seem to be everywhere. By sunrise, the women have found 4 in total. Later, Donna will euthanize them using a captive bolt gun. The next day, she brings them to a collection station. Researchers log, measure, and weigh them all. They estimate there are now more than 300,000 Burmese pythons in the Everglades. Hunters get paid for every snake they catch.
1: $50 for the first 4 feet and $25 for each additional foot. So, you know, if you're catching pythons, then, you know, you can pay for the upgrades.
4: And the gas.
1: Yeah, and the gas, you know, and the insurance.
0: 4 snakes won't stop the invasion, but for Donna Khalil, every python removed is one less predator in the Everglades. Dahlia lost her leg more than a year ago. She was at a beachside cafe

0: and Gaza City with friends, looking for a moment's relief from the war. Then an Israeli bomb hit. Palestinian sources say more than 30 people were killed in the strike, and many others were injured, including Dalia.
1: It was very hard at first. How do I get up? How do I move? I thought about these things constantly. I wasn't myself anymore. I hid when people wanted to visit. I said I didn't want visitors. I was struggling emotionally after the injury, especially because I'd also lost my friends.
0: Today, Dalia lives in a tent with her mother. She says she also lost her father and brothers in the war. Looking at old photos of herself is painful.
1: It reminds me of how I used to be and how I am now.
0: Her leg hurts constantly. Later, our Palestinian camera crew will accompany her to a doctor's appointment. Dalia worries she may need another operation, but first she's going somewhere that helps her forget all of that. A soccer field in Deir al-Balah. Here, Dalia trains with other women who have lost limbs. Before her injury, she only watched soccer. She'd never played it herself. Friends encouraged her to come.
1: The team I play with now gives me so much energy. I really enjoy it. Honestly, when I first came here, I was 80% sure I wouldn't play. But seeing what it was like encouraged me to join in. Once I even forgot I had a doctor's appointment.
0: The Palestinian Amputee Soccer Association was founded before the war. Now, coach Aya Al-Othmani is rebuilding her women's team. Finding a field is difficult. So is changing attitudes.
1: Another challenge is how society views women amputees. At first, some parents said, "My daughter can't even walk. How could she play or run? It'll exhaust her. She can't do it." So we invited women we didn't know to try a session or two. Now, more families are encouraging their daughters to come, play, get out of the house, and feel better about themselves.
0: They're doing things they never thought they'd do again. Overcoming shame and regaining confidence and independence. For a while, they leave their worries behind. But Dalia's worries haven't disappeared. She's on her way to a Doctors Without Borders clinic. The remaining part of her leg has been hurting for days. She's already undergone 20 operations since the amputation.
2: If you could lift it a little.
1: Stop, stop, that hurts.
2: Does that hurt?
1: I can't quite describe how it feels. It burns like fire.
0: The doctor suspects an infection. Dalia will need another operation. Medical care in Gaza remains severely limited, and ideally she would be treated abroad.
2: We also don't have enough elastic bandages for amputees. Another problem is the shortage of medicines and painkillers. Unfortunately, we're especially short of strong painkillers. The weaker ones don't work in cases like these. We don't have the resources and feel helpless.
0: Israeli import restrictions continue to affect hospitals in Gaza. Goods that Israeli authorities say could also have military uses are barred from entering the territory.
1: I take sleeping pills now. Nobody normally does that. I take them to ease my pain a bit.
0: Dalia has been waiting months for permission to leave Gaza for treatment. So far, only a limited number of sick and injured people have been allowed through the Rafah crossing.

0: If it weren't for Narambu Natan, this forest wouldn't exist.
1: I planted these trees to protect our village. I never imagined they would bring so many ecological benefits.

0: The forest helped revive the river close to Narambu Natan's village of Tirupudai Marudur in the South Indian state of Tamil Nadu.
1: In any river system, these forests along the riverbanks perform an incredibly important function. These trees serve as a refuge for biodiversity, providing nesting sites for numerous bird species and an essential habitat for local wildlife.
0: Unlike today, some 30 years ago, the banks of the Tamirabarani around the village had only sparse vegetation, and illegal sand miners had set their sights on the river. Sand is a highly sought-after raw material for concrete and therefore highly lucrative. The river ecosystem, already weakened, came under even greater pressure. But a retired Supreme Court judge from the village decided that enough was enough.
1: This entire eroded area was once stripped of its river sand. Here, all the way to Atanalur, it was mined out completely.
0: The judge's idea was that reforesting the riverbanks would better protect the river from sand mining, erosion, and floods. But only one person volunteered for the job, Narambu Natan, who was 25 at the time.
1: Sand miners came after me. Tractor drivers threatened me. I feared for my life at times. Many opposed what I was doing, but I never let that stop me from growing this forest.
0: The young farmer remained undeterred. While working as a temporary employee in the forest department, Narambu Natan personally planted and nurtured 10,000 trees. Today, the banks of the Tamirabarani River are lined with more than 20,000 flourishing trees.
1: Among the planted trees are Malila tamarind, jamun, Indian beech, tamarind, neem, teak, around 13 species in all.
0: What began as a regreening project turned into a forest that is now 3 kilometers long and 1 kilometer wide. In 2006, it was classified as a protected area by the Forest Authority.
1: The dense root systems create an ideal environment where many fish species lay their eggs. They form a vital breeding ground for aquatic life.
0: The benefits of the restoration extend far beyond this stretch of the river to the mangrove forests on the coast, more than 100 kilometers downstream.
1: The dense tree cover along the riverbanks produces leaves and organic matter that flow downstream. When they reach the coast, they help nourish mangrove forests and the ecosystems that depend on them. Only healthy and dense mangroves can prevent seawater intruding into villages. They're also a sanctuary for marine organisms.
0: One man's determination to protect his village helped transform a section of the Tamirabarani into an oasis, restoring ecosystems and inspiring others to follow his example.

0: Young German Startups.
1: I wake up and go to bed thinking about robots.
0: They don't dream of the future. They create it.
2: These technologies will soon determine how we live, work.
0: Germany's next tech champions.
3: While the West has built its wealth on coal, oil and gas, India is skipping the fossil fuel detour and betting on cheap, clean, renewable electricity. Other emerging economies are following its lead. Could the future belong to them?
4: Eco India in 60 minutes.

0: Think big. Or just twice. Think ahead. Or with focus. Think outside the box. Or on your feet. But always remember to think for yourself. We are at your side.
1: This VW News
2: was incredibly loud.
3: That this is very difficult.
0: Providing you with free information. DW, made for minds.
4: Ukraine is entering its fifth year of war. But what many people don't know is that nearly half of all foreign soldiers are from Latin America.
5: Слава Україна!
4: I wanted to know who they are and why they are there.
6: Yo le tengo más miedo a una cámara y un micrófono que a la guerra.
4: That's Condor. It's not his real name, it's his military call sign. He's from Latin America. He hates being recorded, but he agreed to tell me his story. And through him, I entered this world of Latino soldiers in Ukraine.
7: Aquí cometes un error, no la cuentas.
8: El primer disparo a alguien nunca lo vas a olvidar.
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4: My name is Carolina Chimoy. I'm a reporter at DW, and this is Call Sign Condor, a podcast from DW, LA Times Studios, and Futuro Studios, wherever you find your podcasts.
11: This is DW News, and these are our top stories. Brazil's election authority says the country is set for a presidential runoff after neither candidate secured an outright victory. Right-wing Senator Flavio Bolsonaro, son of former President Jair Bolsonaro, came ahead of incumbent Luiz Inácio Lula da Silva in the first round. The two candidates are ideological rivals and will face off in a second round vote on October 25. Major bridges in Kiev have come under repeated Russian drone attacks as Moscow steps up strikes on critical infrastructure in the Ukrainian capital. Two people were injured after the northern bridge was hit on Sunday morning. The latest attack coincided with a surprise visit to Kiev by German Chancellor Friedrich Merz, who reaffirmed his support for Ukraine. Yemen's Saudi-backed government has announced a major military campaign to retake territory held by the Iran-backed Houthis. The rebels have long controlled the capital Sana'a and much of northwestern Yemen. The offensive comes after the Houthis captured the strategic Bab al-Mandab Strait and parts of Yemen's Red Sea coast, increasing their influence over a key global shipping route.
12: As a journalist, this is my workplace, the street. So I'm out here through heat waves, cold waves, rain, floods, you name it. And believe me, I pack like I'm heading into some survival challenge, even when I'm reporting in my own city. And even then, the team takes breaks, we change hours to avoid the worst of it, and sometimes, just call it

0: city is doing more. To tackle urban heat, Bengaluru has created more than 280 acres of new green space. Another 200,000 seedlings have been planted through the Green Bengaluru program. Whether they're rickshaw drivers or waste pickers, it will take years for the new vegetation to provide shade. That's why the city is developing a heat strategy to protect vulnerable people now.
1: Do you want to see what a failed idea worth 20 crores looks like? This tower was designed to help control air pollution. So many clever climate ideas that got me really excited, only to disappear from the market a few years later. India has no shortage of climate solutions. The harder part is to turn these ideas into things that people can actually use.
0: This is more than a burning rice field. It's also an inspiration for a business idea. Every autumn, vast amounts of rice straw are burned across northern India to clear fields for the next planting season. The smoke adds to the already severe air pollution around the capital, New Delhi. This 29-year-old entrepreneur believed he had found a solution. He transformed the straw into biodegradable plates, bowls, and packaging. But despite all its promise, his company collapsed.
2: The amount of uptake that should have come up for something such an innovative idea, which could probably solve one of the biggest problems in air pollution right now, is something that still puzzles me, that why did it not come through.
0: This young team of entrepreneurs is still fighting. Their aim is to build giant plant towers capable of filtering pollution particles from the air. Meanwhile, this entrepreneur has already made the breakthrough. Her air quality sensors are now being used by researchers and helping communities take action against air pollution. More than 800 climate tech startups are active in India. Yet fewer than 3% grow beyond the early funding stages. So what is the secret behind success? This tiny plant called the Azolla is a mosquito fern. Its superpower is its ability to remove impurities from water as well as from air. This inspired PhD students Shauridip Bashak and Satvik Mishra to found their startup, Climate Towers. Early tests suggest Azolla can significantly reduce air pollution.
3: So we have observed up to 57% reduction in AQI, up to 64% reduction in PM10, and 63% reduction in PM2.5 levels. So which is phenomenal considering that even technology-based processes do not have efficiencies as half as these.
0: But even a great idea is not enough. For 6 years, Prachir and his partners worked on a solution to the toxic smoke caused by stubble burning around New Delhi. The startup Kriya Labs emerged from IIT Delhi, one of India's leading institutes of technology. But unable to find a viable market for their biodegradable products, in 2022, they were compelled to shut shop.
2: So if I were to do this again, I would probably start thinking from the business perspective of things first, that what is the demand from the market side, where is the product going to end up, and then work my way back and backward integrate everything into place.
0: Nalin Agarwal, co-founder of Climate Collective, an organization that mentors sustainable startups, stresses how without policy push, it becomes almost impossible for sustainability startups to survive.
4: A lot of climate solutions try to solve problems of the commons, right? Air, water, land. All these require actually coordination by state governments or the central government, and oftentimes city governments, right? So policy has a huge role to play.
0: One entrepreneur who knows this challenge all too well is Namita Gupta. In 2013, she founded AirVeda, a startup developing low-cost air quality sensors. But at first, government regulators refused to recognize the data collected by its devices. And selling the devices online didn't generate enough revenue.
5: When we started working with schools, offices, hotels, malls, right, like there was a really good sort of jump.
0: The turnaround is evident. AIIMS, one of India's top medical research institutes, has ordered 20 AirVeda monitors for a study on the impact of air pollution on pregnant women and their babies.
6: PM2.5 pe check karta hai, to wo high aata hai yahan pe. Indoor mein agar dekhta, outdoor

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1: The Climate Tower startup is at a much earlier stage. The Azolla-based system is still a prototype, and accessing funding remains a challenge.
2: Because if you don't have support during the development phase, you can never take it to its technological maturity. But unless you have technological maturity, people don't want to touch it with a 6-foot-long pole.
1: On the positive side, they won the Rajasthan Green Innovation Challenge 2026, and New Delhi's government has already shown interest in the product. And they have also just acquired their first client. Entrepreneur Rajiv Juneja wants to install a single layer Azolla in his home.
3: I naturally believe in a place which is full of pollution, and especially like October, November, pollution is very, very high. So we're living in this problem, so always in search of some kind of a solution to that.
1: As for Prachir, the once failed entrepreneur, he's already exploring what could come next.
4: I'm working on battery recycling right now. It's a very exciting space to be in. There is a lot of valuable material which is being wasted again, and that has been the core belief for my work all the time.
1: For Airveda, success is no longer only measured by the number of air pollution sensors sold. It's measured by the impact those sensors can have. In the coal mining regions of Jharkhand, local women have been using Airveda's devices to document air pollution in their communities. The data gave them something they had lacked before. Evidence they presented to officials and mining companies. Their measurements helped bring about stricter pollution monitoring and dust control measures. Coal trucks, for example, are now covered with tarpaulins. It's a tangible success and a result of years of persistence in building the business.
5: Change takes time. Changing how the government works, how, the policy gets evolved, all this requires, a lot of staying power.
6: Find the right opportunity, find the right problem to solve, make sure it's a large enough problem so that you can make a large enough business.
1: In the end, discovering a solution to a climate problem is just a starting point. Turning that into a lasting business takes a real market, willing customers, the right model, and the ability to keep adapting as things change.
7: India might have missed the industrial revolution, but it could be early for the next one. Don't get me wrong, we still use plenty of oil, gas, and coal, but a lot of our energy infrastructure is still being built. So that gives us a shortcut to build some of it the clean way from the start.
8: A bunch of countries are about to do something amazing. They're skipping past 200 years of fossil fuels, coal plants, oil trade, energy crises, to a future built on cheap, clean, and renewable electricity. Let's take a look. This chart shows the history of where the energy we use comes from. Let's take the US as an example. Before fossil fuels, everyone was in this corner over here, using biomass. Think wood-fired ovens, waste burning, candles. In the following decades, the US moved from biomass all the way down here. They built their industrial society on fossil fuels. Coal ovens, gas stoves, petrol and cars. Lots more energy, but also lots of emissions. Then, slowly, electricity became more important. Electric stoves, light bulbs, or more recently, electric cars and heat pumps. This is the good stuff, what we want more of. Because when we power this electrotech with renewable electricity like solar and wind, we get all the benefits of modern society with none of the emissions downsides. The US took a long journey down into fossil fuels before they slowly made their way towards this corner. Today, around 20% of energy used in the US comes from electricity. And this curve looks pretty much the same for any country across Europe and North America. Wood first, then fossil fuels, and then slowly more electricity. Also still mostly made using fossil fuels. Some experts call this the fossil fuel detour. It made the West super rich, but it also got all of us into this mess. Greenhouse gases, rising temperatures, climate crisis, you know the deal. But the good news is that the fossil fuel detour may be a thing of the past. Look at China, for instance. They started industrializing around here from the 1950s. coal, oil and gas were still essential,

0: but electricity could be integrated much quicker than in 1900s USA. So they turn off towards electrification a little earlier than the West. That sets them up better for using renewables now and in the future. But this is where it gets super interesting. A lot of countries are building their energy infrastructure today, and these countries are on the fast track, dipping less into fossil energy and moving much quicker from biomass to electricity. That includes countries like India in the lower middle income bracket. They're electrifying at least as fast as China, with even less of a detour. And it also includes low-income countries, particularly in sub-Saharan Africa. They're on the fast track to electrifying without the dip into fossil fuels. That means the countries with the lowest income right now are the ones best placed to run on cheap, clean, renewable electricity. In 2023, only around a quarter of all electricity was renewable globally, but almost all new capacity added these days is based on solar or wind power. And big economies like India or Vietnam are not only catching up, most of them are already using more renewables than richer countries. In 2023, solar power alone made up at least 6% of electricity in India, 10% in Vietnam. The global average was 5%. That makes them a lot cleaner than the US or China were at the same level of economic development. And solar panel imports suggest actual figures might be even higher.
1: This is not a theoretical story at all. We're seeing a leapfrog take place right across the emerging markets. The whole of Asia is moving quickly, and the whole of Europe and the United States is stagnant.
0: Most of Europe doesn't get nearly as much sun as the global south. Countries there are among the best suited in the whole world for using solar power, and they have enough space for solar farms to cover electricity demand hundreds of times over. Decentralized mini-grids or rooftop solar can be set up anywhere, quickly, flexibly, and cheaply. That makes going electric a solution for both energy access and energy independence.
1: If you add solar plus batteries, you can get cheap electricity about 90% of the time from the sun alone. The foundation of your system can become solar plus batteries right across the global sunbelt, so it's a massive advantage.
0: And we're already seeing countries seize this advantage. In the next decade or two, these sorts of decisions can lead to some pretty big changes to the global economy. Our whole global economy is hungry for electricity. So where electricity is cheap and abundant, wealth will follow.
1: You're going to have faster growth in the emerging markets. You will have less financial crises. It will make a material difference to people's quality of lives.
0: If we follow this path, we're headed for something that feels pretty rare. Low-income countries have the edge here. They're the ones that will lead the way to a world built on cheap, abundant, independent, and sustainable electricity.
2: India saw more than 2 lakh forest fire incidents in just 8 months. Fire is becoming a familiar reality for all of us across South and Southeast Asia. And many of these fires aren't deep in the forests. They often happen close to where people live, work, and farm. And the danger doesn't end when the flames do. Wildfire smoke can travel thousands of kilometers, damaging the heart and the lungs.
3: Every year, when rain disappears from Kalimantan, the fires return. This year, they're burning across forests and peatlands, releasing massive amounts of CO2. The fires are often started to clear land for farming, then spread quickly in dry, windy conditions. For people living here, the first warning sign isn't always fire, it's the air.
4: Pertama itu pas ngerasain itu ada kemarin keluar ke supermarket itu ngerasa pas beli kebutuhan anak gitu di jalan ngerasa asap itu udah kayak kerasa banget keset banget di tenggorokan gitu jadi kayak batuk-batuk sepanjang perjalanan.
3: Christina is a mother of two. Her youngest is just 1 month old. Her older child is 13 months. Her family lives in an unfinished house in Palanca Raya. As smoke fills the neighborhood, her biggest concern is simple, keeping her children safe.
4: Ada rasa khawatir dan rasa takut juga. 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Bisa kena ISPA, infeksi saluran pernapasan gitu.
3: Christina and her husband are taking their 13-month-old son to a health

0: health centre. They want to make sure the smoke hasn't affected his lungs. At their local clinic, respiratory infections rose as the fires and smoke intensified. In August 2026 alone, 340 people were treated for acute respiratory infections, far more than the usual 100 to 200 cases a month. Dr. Widi is a general practitioner at the center.
1: Tapi karena dengan adanya kebakaran hutan, asapnya jadi bersaing dengan oksigen di dalam pembuluh darah, akhirnya orang-orang yang rentan seperti bayi, orang tua, lansia yang dengan punya penyakit-penyakit komorbid seperti jantung, sesak napas, kambuh-kambuhan.
0: The forest fires have pushed air quality in central Kalimantan to hazardous levels. The province has recorded some of its worst air pollution levels in years, more than 10 times the threshold for hazardous air quality, according to the Indonesian Air Pollution Index. Indonesia's health ministry says the fires have affected more than 12.5 million people, with over 113,000 respiratory infections recorded. As the air makes breathing increasingly difficult, communities are turning to haze-free houses. These safe shelters are becoming crucial. This one, run by a non-profit, offers an air-conditioned, smoke-free space, plus oxygen tanks and portable oxy cans for those struggling to breathe. Its coordinator also goes out into the community to reach people affected by the haze.
2: Si malam ini bersama tim dari Koalisi Rakyat sedang menyalurkan bantuan logistik yang sudah masuk ke kami, kayak masker, oksigen. 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
0: For 3 months, Agnes and her team have been visiting affected communities, often at night. Haze can become especially severe in the morning and firefighters need breathing supplies for overnight operations. Donors and volunteers across Indonesia provide the supplies. But stocks are running low as more people struggle to breathe through the smoke. Across Kalimantan, firefighters battle the blaze. But heat trapped deep in dry peat can reignite them, especially when winds pick up. So peat fires can burn for months.
3: Tim-tim kita di lapangan itu udah jenuh, udah lelah sebenarnya ya. 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
0: With fires burning day after day and little rain in sight, the smoke continues to thicken, spreading beyond Indonesia to Malaysia, Singapore and the Philippines. Environmental groups say industrial activity, including plantation expansion, land clearing and canalization, has made parts of central Kalimantan's peatlands more vulnerable to fire.
4: Karena memang banyak aktivitas seperti kanalisasi ya. 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Jadi area-area yang di sekelilingnya menjadi kering. 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
0: By late September, Indonesia's fires were on track to reach the same carbon emission levels seen in the devastating 2015 fire season. Restoring damaged peatlands could take years. But every dry season, Christina's family still lives with the smoke. Her husband even volunteers as a firefighter. For their family, the goal is simple, to breathe clean air again.
5: Who would have thought these could be moving air purifiers? To be honest, in Delhi, they're a lifesaver for me with all the smoke and the pollution. I remember when these were such a luxury, you know, expensive and hard to get. Now, they're easy to buy and super cheap. And they've just folded into our lives. sometimes these innovations become such a

seamless part of our lives that we forget that they were at one point new. Do you have any such life-saving gadget? Tell me. I will see you very soon. Until then, take care. Goodbye. Namaskar.

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3: They must be diverted in the parliament.
4: An obvious case of repossession.
0: But this isn't just talk.
1: This is where important questions are asked
0: and answered.
1: You are responsible to tell me that.
0: I am Mimi Mefonewu.
5: And I'm George Okachi.
0: And this is the Baobab. No spins, no filters, just the facts.
6: Next. 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Everything okay? 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
2: I decided that I want to gain 30 kgs in 4 months. 30 because 10 felt easy. Yeah. I've got a big appetite.
3: Okay.
2: 20 felt achievable. Mm-hmm. 30 felt like a challenge. Like, mm-hmm. Okay, now I feel like I'm working towards something.
3: I mean, okay, we need to get into it. Why would you do that to yourself?
4: Don't hold back. Say it loud.
3: Hey everybody, my name is Nozibele Kangana Mayaba. Welcome to Don't Hold Back, where we say it loud. 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Now let me tell you something. The other day, I was posting my journey in losing weight. I'm always on a fitness journey, but that's not the point. Anyway, I'm sharing my journey that I've lost 2 kilos, in the space of 2 weeks. I'm so proud of myself. Then someone comments and says, oh no, you can't be 75 kilos. That means you weigh similar to me, and there's no way because you look bigger than me. I was like, yay, listen to me. Don't you know bone density? Don't you understand that concept? But anyway, it's okay. It inspired this whole episode to talk about health. What does it look like? What is it supposed to look like? And my guest today, there's no one that stresses me out on Instagram than him. He purposely gained about 30 kilos in a space of 4 months with the intention of losing it all in front of us. I mean, okay, we need to get into it. Why would you do that to yourself? He is a fitness coach. Ladies and gentlemen, please help me welcome Kopano Makele.
2: Thank you for the invite. I'm glad to be here.
3: can you see already?
2: Even though I've caused so much trauma, thank you for inviting me.
3: I was introduced to you probably about three months ago.
2: Okay, so early.
3: 3 months ago, I was like, oh, you know, another fitness coach online trying to make us lose weight. Yeah. And yeah, let's

0: go, let's go. Hey, it started going down the way when I saw you. Hey, he's purposely, you know, gaining weight, 30 kilos, becoming his daughter.
1: Exactly.
0: We're going to get into the why. We're going to get into it. But first things first, a tradition on the show is for you to bring a snack that we can share later on. Okay. What did you bring without telling me the story behind it?
1: So I've got two of my favorite drinks. One of them is I'm a full-on addicted to it. Another one is, I know it's going to help me in this new journey that I've adopted.
0: Okay.
1: Becoming a scorer, becoming healthier and fitter. So these are my go-to drinks and I will share my story a bit later.
0: A bottle of water and a bottle of fizzy drink.
1: Yes.
0: I'm going to have a sip of the fizzy drink because we're local. A shot of the fizzy drink. Let's get into it. Why would you want to intentionally gain weight? What was the motivation behind it? What was the purpose? Like, break it down for us.
1: So there's multiple reasons, multiple reasons. But the biggest one, the main one that was pushing me to even consider this idea, even though it's not an original idea,
0: not multiple,
1: but quite a good number of coaches, trainers have done it in the Western countries, Australia, UK, US. I'm just the first in South Africa. So this idea was never mine. I just adopted it. But the main reason I did this is for my clients. I'm an online fitness coach, and always at a certain point, my clients will hit a plateau. And I know they can break that plateau. I know it's mostly mental. So instead of talking to them, right, let me talk through them, because maybe I'm the problem.
0: Okay.
1: There's probably something that I'm missing.
0: Okay.
1: Maybe the advice that I'm giving, it's not relatable.
0: Oh.
1: Maybe I don't have the influence.
0: Okay.
1: You know, maybe they look at me like, okay, coach, but you've been perfect all your life. Why do you know about weight?
0: Okay.
1: So I decided, let me put myself in their shoes. Maybe there's something that I'm missing. So I decided that I want to gain 30 kgs in 4 months. 30 because 10 felt easy.
0: Yeah.
1: I've got a big appetite.
0: Okay.
1: 20 felt achievable. 30 felt like a challenge. Like, okay, now I feel like I'm working towards something.
0: Sure.
1: So I didn't get there. I get to 25.
0: Still.
1: Still, I started at 80, then I went all the way to 105 in 4 months.
0: I promise you now, if I had to gain 20, 30 kilos, it'll take me like 3 years to lose it.
1: But a lot of people believe that. But I've had clients in my community, in my weight loss community, who have lost, there's one client who lost 20 kgs in 6 months.
0: Okay. Okay, I'm going to get to more questions,
1: let me ease
0: into it because already my mind is racing. What are some of the things that you have learned now that you're in a journey of losing all that weight?
1: Number one, food addiction is a real thing.
0: Yeah.
1: I never thought, you know, when my clients would say, hey, coach, hey, today I struggled with cravings. Today I struggled with this drink, with this snack, with this sweet. Like, you're not disciplined. That's what I thought, using my trainer brain. And then once I'm in their shoes, I realize, hey man, why am I craving, even though I'm not hungry, but I'm not really hungry, but I want this food. And when I have this food, I want something else. So it becomes a loop.
0: Yeah.
1: You know,
0: yeah.
1: So that's one thing that I realized. The approach to your journey should always sort of slow and small. And for some person, the first biggest step within their journey is because just be drinking water.
0: Yeah.
1: You know? So start off small. And for me, it was definitely drinking more water. And
0: did you struggle when you were, you know, adding on the weight? There was a point I saw your video. It felt like, it looked like you were struggling to even breathe.
1: Yeah. It affected everything from my health. Even right now, I've got elevated cholesterol, elevated blood pressure, and some liver damage because of the alcohol. My back is getting better. What happened? My feet were constantly sore. My knees were constantly sore. I was experiencing sleep apnea, snoring, constantly tired, brain fog. So it affected everything. And I think it affected my mental.
0: Because
1: at a certain point, I felt, naturally, I'm an outgoing, ambitious guy.
0: Yeah.
1: But I felt like that ambition was disappearing. I always ask myself, why? You know, like, why am I still doing this? Why am I still getting up? Why am I still even trying to do? Why am I still editing the vlogs? Why am I still trying to be positive for my clients? Because I was still taking in new clients and coaching them. So there's a very

0: very big hill to climb to constantly remind myself that, okay, I'm doing this for a good cause. It's not about me. I'm just the tool in this entire journey.
1: Yeah.
0: It's not about me.
1: No, I definitely relate when you were talking about food addiction.
0: Yeah.
1: I'm definitely one of those people where I enjoy it when as long as my mouth moves, that's the problem. And I realize, but no, it's definitely a discipline issue.
0: Yes.
1: And it's mental as well. I just need to overcome that.
0: Mm-hmm.
1: Now, here's the thing.
0: Mm-hmm.
1: I sometimes debate, you know, when you go for assessments and I'm always told, oh no, you're overweight for your height. The BMI is saying this and this and that. According to BMI, I've always been overweight.
0: Mm-hmm.
1: And I feel like as a person of color,
0: yes,
1: it was a BMI as quite relevant for African people.
0: I agree with you.
1: Once again, there's bone density.
0: Mm-hmm.
1: We are naturally curvy and have big behinds.
0: Mm-hmm.
1: So considering that cultural element, mm-hmm, that sometimes, this is not the first time obviously you're hearing this.
0: Of course.
1: Your clients probably come with that as well.
0: Of course.
1: How do you in your line of work balance those cultural beliefs that sometimes we come up with,
0: mm-hmm,
1: versus what you believe is true?
0: So there's a thin line between the truth and what is deemed as true. The truth is the truth.
1: Mm-hmm.
0: It works in every aspect.
1: So I'm overweight?
0: No.
1: Oh.
0: No. For your situation, if you follow that category of BMI, height to weight, waist to measurements, whatever, it may not be relatable to you.
1: Thank you.
0: Okay? And just for most of our people, okay? So with my clients, they come to me with the exact same concerns.
1: Mm.
0: Coach, the doctor said I've got a high BMI, this and this, this and this, this and this. And I tell them, okay, yeah, but I wouldn't use BMI as the main tracker.
1: Okay.
0: I would use your general health.
1: Mm-hmm.
0: Are you constantly tired? Are you constantly fighting food cravings?
1: Mm.
0: Your clothes. Are you happy with the clothes that you wear? The size that you wear? Those have a bigger impact compared to the number on the BMI.
1: Yeah.
0: You know? So as much as also in social media, some people will say, but BMI says this, but when I look at maybe their profile picture, or maybe if I just ask them, okay, how's your weight loss journey?
1: Mm-hmm.
0: Tell me that I'm this height to this weight. Okay, but you don't need BMI to tell you that you're overweight.
1: Mm-hmm.
0: You know, so there's a thin line where it's the truth, but it's not really true. Or it is true, but it's not really the truth, depending on each individual.
1: How do you continue to encourage or actually just manage your expectations,
0: mm-hmm,
1: when it comes to losing weight? Now, you set, mm-hmm, your target, what? Do you want? You need to lose the weight in 4 months.
0: Six-pack by December.
1: For about 4 months,
0: yes.
1: Ne? I, from my own experience in this journey,
0: mm-hmm,
1: I know there's so much I can lose,
0: mm-hmm,
1: in 4 months.
0: Okay.
1: So, can I come to you and say, I'm going to lose 25 kilos in 4 months because you're doing 25 kilos in 4 months?
0: Yeah. Well, firstly, this is where the coaching experts comes in.
1: Basically, how do you manage your expectations when you can see, man, the weight is not...
0: Well, firstly, that's why I said this is where the coaching comes in. Before, mm-hmm, you declare your goal, okay, you need to... Do you think you can actually achieve your goal? That's number one. How do you develop that visualization?
1: Okay.
0: Do you see yourself 25 kgs lighter? I can. Most people can't.
1: Okay.
0: That's number one.
1: Okay, fair.
0: And you have to look at it from where you are right now. You have to look... Everybody makes decisions based on... You're running towards the pleasure or you're running away from the pain.
1: Okay.
0: The pain of being overweight, the pleasure of being healthy.
1: Mm.
0: Most people, since they've never been healthy in a really long time, they cannot relate to being flat stomach, six-pack, being able to run. They can't relate to that because the last time they were possibly healthy was in varsity days, 10, 20 years ago. So this is when we drifted to what? The pain part.
1: Mm.
0: If you don't change based on your current situation, what is the worst case scenario? You're already pre-diabetic. What's going to happen if you don't change? Full-on diabetes.
1: Mm.
0: Already your knees are sore. If you don't change, arthritis. Right? So you drifted to that part and you remind them that if you don't change, if you don't actively move forward with your habits, this is the worst case scenario. And that painful, that emotional attachment is enough to give you that drive every day, because that motivation has to be internal, never external. Don't wait for me to say, let's go. The motivation has to come from you inside.
1: Oh, no, you've sparked the motivation in me. I'm about to do a 5 kilos after this recording, okay?
0: Yeah.

0: Plus, your body will lose weight where it wants to lose weight. Some people lose weight in the thighs, then the face, then the arms. Then the last place is the belly. So that is the natural way. There's nothing I can do to change that. But if your goal is very specific, I just want a flat stomach, my arms to be trimmed, that's it, then go through that route. But will you be able to sustain it? Because you're still going to eat. If you still have your bad eating habits, you're not active, you have a bad relationship with food, yes, you will look good. Of course, they've cut the fat, they've removed the fat, they've removed it. But you're more likely to gain it back because you didn't learn what needs to be done to maintain it. So regardless if you go through the cosmetic route, you're still gonna have to come back to the natural route of finding sustainable ways to eat for your goal, if it could be weight gain, weight maintenance, or weight loss, and build relationship and build habits for that specific goal.
1: I'm going to ask you after our rapid fire question session
0: Okay.
1: around, like, where do you start, Kupana? I hear you saying nausea, you have to make, not nausea only, anyone who's
0: Everybody
1: listening and
0: there.
1: watching,
0: Everybody there.
1: because now it's
0: Google
1: going to,
0: themselves.
1: why does it feel personal? Okay. I keep on hearing, you know, you have to start right, or you have to get your mind right. You have to make the decision. But I want it also to be very practical. Do
0: Yes.
1: I need to go home right now and get rid of all that junk in my cupboard? Do I need to go and buy, you know,
0: Supplements.
1: supplements?
0: Yeah.
1: Like, where do I start? I need a practical, you know, step by step, just even five, if you
0: Yeah.
1: can. Where do I need to start? I think that will help someone that's out there that wants to start, but hey, nausea, I don't know what happens. I get in there and then I come back, right?
0: Yes.
1: But before then, I want us to play my favorite game. It's called Rapid Fire Questions.
0: Good.
1: Don't think too much about it. First thing that comes into your mind, okay? Most ridiculous beauty or fitness trend you've seen online? Well, I'm looking at it. I'm looking at it. Craziest one. Your one?
0: The egg diet, cabbage diet, soup diet, those are the craziest ones that I've seen.
1: But they work.
0: But for how long?
1: Okay. One beauty product you bought because it was trending.
0: Think that's protein water.
1: Oh, yeah.
0: Yeah, protein water. Yeah.
1: I never bought that. I
0: What
1: never
0: did
1: bought.
0: you what was your go-to product?
1: Probably like a running shoe that I saw online that everyone was crazy about.
0: Did it work?
1: No. Favorite healthy snack.
0: Biltong?
1: Is it healthy?
0: All protein.
1: Salty.
0: Yeah,
1: Got
0: but
1: it. Okay.
0: yeah.
1: Your secret guilty pleasure.
0: Drinking a fizzy drink from the bottle out of the fridge.
1: Sis.
0: Yeah, that's something I'm trying to get rid of, but I live alone, so it's like it's mine.
1: Okay, that's fine
0: You
1: then.
0: know.
1: But then also, if someone comes to your house and then, oh,
0: And
1: you
0: I
1: have
0: tell
1: a.
0: them that, no, don't that one, that's not.
1: Oh.
0: There's other bottles out there you can drink from.
1: Mine would be like a really good slice of cake.
0: Yeah.
1: Yeah.
0: And I had cake yesterday.
1: Aren't you on a journey to lose all the weight?
0: But who said I must restrict myself?
1: Yo. Okay. I'm gonna have a piece of cake today because Galogo coach said we can. Okay. Your go-to self-care ritual.
0: Self-care. Oof.
1: Oh, tell me you do self-care.
0: I do, but I would say constant reminders of who I believe I am. So that could be getting new frames.
1: Okay.
0: That could be buying healthy foods. That could be telling myself I'm going to do something and actually do it.
1: Okay.
0: Constantly reminding myself of who I think I am.
1: Nice,
0: Yeah.
1: nice. Chic attire or workout clothes?
0: I still workout clothes because I'm.
1: Funny enough, I've never seen you in like proper workout clothes. You know the Instagram workout clothes must like the tights and the
0: I'm
1: shorts.
0: all anti all that stuff.
1: Oh, okay.
0: You know, this is my uniform. This is what I wear all the time. I could wear it in jeans, I could wear it in tracksuit pants, I could wear it in shorts. This is my uniform. I could dress it up, I could dress it down.
1: So you can literally go work out in that.
0: Yeah, I can. I
1: Sure.
0: can hit the streets right now and start running the way
1: Yeah, when I galokum, part of my motivation to go to the gym is really a really nice pair of pants
0: Yes.
1: or tights.
0: Two piece.
1: Two piece.
0: Yeah.
1: Don't look at me like that.
0: It
1: It
0: works.
1: works.
0: I know. Once you put on that outfit, you're like, yeah,
1: Right, let's
0: let's
1: get on
0: go.
1: it.
0: Let's go.
1: Right?
0: Yeah.
1: Okay, I ask you to give me 5 points where someone that is watching or listening wants to

0: get into this health journey, wants to feel better about themselves, but they don't know where to start. Five things. Where do we start?
1: Oh, okay. The first actionable steps you can start with. Start with an active habit, meaning you're actually moving your body,
0: okay,
1: that is easy to sustain,
0: okay,
1: and that you like.
0: Okay.
1: Some people don't like the gym.
0: Mm-hmm.
1: A lot of my clients don't like the gym. They don't like the sweat, the thought of sweating.
0: Mm-hmm.
1: So what do? We can walk, right? Walking has many great benefits. It has, you don't need a gym membership. You don't need shoes. You can walk anywhere. You walk everywhere anyway. Just walk. Mm-hmm. But some people could be doing swimming, joining an aerobics class, anything that you feel like, I could do this because I genuinely do it. Mm-hmm. I genuinely like it. Could be Zumba. Mm-hmm. Feel like dancing, humble jive,
0: mm-hmm,
1: you know? That will help you start burning the calories. And if you do it consistently, your body has no other option but to lose the weight. And then usually in 2 weeks, that's when you can start seeing and feeling something.
0: Mm-hmm.
1: That is the motivation that tells you that this thing clearly works. Let me push harder. So instead of going to the gym, find a habit, an action habit that you like. For most people, walking is the easiest one.
0: Yes.
1: Okay?
0: Yeah.
1: Number one.
0: Mm-hmm.
1: Stick to it. Every day.
0: Okay.
1: Monday to Monday.
0: Okay.
1: Even on your birthday,
0: okay,
1: go.
0: Okay.
1: Okay?
0: Okay.
1: Number two, once you start feeling like I'm improving, I am losing, I feel better, energy, right? Let's go to the foods.
0: Okay.
1: Everybody knows where they fall off with foods. Some people it's the alcohol. Some people it's the portions. Some people it's the random eating, mm-hmm, right? Pick one habit that you want to adjust or completely remove.
0: Okay.
1: If it's alcohol, you want to remove it, cool, remove it. If you want to adjust it, maybe instead of having two bottles, have one bottle. Instead of having like a normal cider, have a cider light.
0: Mm-hmm.
1: Start doing that consistently.
0: Okay.
1: Number three, track your progress.
0: Mm.
1: You need to track your progress on a daily basis and a weekly basis.
0: Okay.
1: On a daily basis could be, how many steps did I walk?
0: Oh.
1: If my goal is 7,000 steps, did I really hit 7,000 steps? If I did, I'm actively moving forward. Track your progress on a weekly basis. Pictures. Pictures are the best ones. Because
0: mm,
1: the scale can kind of lie. And the scale, a lot of people...
0: Don't say that.
1: It does lie sometimes. There's members and my clients who... The pictures, like, you are losing, but the scale is stuck. What's going on?
0: Okay. Can it also be the other way around where I can see the scale is moving,
1: mm-hmm,
0: and then actually I'm not losing weight?
1: That's when you need a second eye, a professional eye. A lot of my clients say the same thing, coach, I'm not improving. Then I say, but look at your waist from this angle. Look at maybe this part here, the fat underneath your armpits. Look at your bra.
0: Okay.
1: Your bra is a bit more looser.
0: Yeah.
1: You're like, oh yeah, now I see it.
0: Mm.
1: So it's important to get that second eye,
0: okay,
1: hopefully from somebody who's a professional.
0: Sure.
1: Pictures are very important. Number four, you are going to need some sort of help for you to get to the next level.
0: Okay.
1: How you start your journey usually won't be how you end your journey.
0: Mm.
1: Once you start your journey, realize there's a lot of stuff you still don't know.
0: Mm-hmm.
1: That's where you need to consult with a professional or a friend who's done what you're trying to do, right? Who has lost the weight, go talk to that friend. How did you do it? Did you eat like this? Did you do that? Consult and make sure you pay, because the heart follows the pocketbook. People who pay, they tend to pay attention. I give free advice all the time.
0: Okay.
1: People don't use it because it's for free.
0: Oh, okay.
1: But if I say, okay, for me to give you this advice, pay X amount, you are forced to pay attention.
0: Okay.
1: So I'd encourage anybody, go talk to a professional, pay that consultation so that you pay attention and you apply the tips.
0: Mm.
1: Number five, find a way to enjoy the journey. It's a journey for a reason.
0: Mm.
1: It's a journey of becoming.
0: Yeah.
1: Don't always look at, if only I lose 20 kgs. Look at it like, wow, actually today I wasn't craving at all.
0: Mm.
1: I did well. Wow, actually I can finally go to my favorite clothing store and get what I like.
0: Mm.
1: You know, wow, I don't longer have that thing of, if only I could go to the gym. No, I go to the gym now. I'm actively living the lifestyle. So those are the actionable steps. But those actionable steps will never work. Mm. Right, if you don't have that desire.
0: Yeah.
1: But that desire has to be so strong. It has to be an emotional attachment.
0: Mm.
1: Just like, let's say, saving money is hard.
0: Yeah.
1: But it's a good goal.
0: Yeah.
1: So if your goal is to save money, you might achieve it, you might not achieve it. But if I ask you, okay, what are you saving for? Mm. Are you planning to get married next year? Are you planning to take your kids to school? Do you want to get another car? That strong emotional attachment is going to push you through.
0: Mm.
1: So before you start your actionable steps, ask yourself, why are you losing weight? Is it just for vibes? Is it just for the summer? Or you actually want to change your life?
0: I want to see myself in a bikini.
1: See? You see, it works. Because you can already see and feel. Yeah. It's like, okay, I'm at that beach.
0: Hello.
1: The sun, the bikini, the pictures. You can feel it. So you need that emotional attachment.
0: Yeah. Yeah.
1: If you don't have it, forget about it.
0: But you know what I appreciate about you? So when you started now the journey of losing all the weight, mm-hmm. I was expecting already immediately afterwards to eat like salads, mm-hmm. Drink water all the time,
1: gym membership,
0: all the works. Mm-hmm. And then I think it was like 2 days after,
1: yeah.
0: I saw you still eating rice, yeah. still eating some potatoes. Yeah. I was like, hey, what's going on here?
1: Yeah.
0: But what you just explained now is that it's a journey.
1: Yes.
0: I think that's the one of the mistakes that we do is that, okay, I'm going to lose weight, then tomorrow get rid of everything, mm. only to like literally bring them back or buy them again a week later.
1: Yeah.
0: Okay, I get it. So how do you define a health journey or just overall wellness and health beyond how you appear and the weight loss? Because Imna, if you tell her about health,
1: yeah.
0: immediately how much weight have you lost and how do you look?
1: Mm.
0: But then there are those people that are much curvier than I,
1: yes.
0: but they're also more healthy than I am.
1: Mm.
0: So how does that work?
1: I think it comes from firstly how you feel,
0: mm.
1: how you feel in that journey or how you feel generally. You know, will tell you, are you moving? Because you cannot lie to yourself.
0: Mm.
1: You may have, let's say you have a curvy body, flat stomach as a lady. You look good by societal standards. You look, you don't need jump. But if you have the brain fog, the sluggishness, the bloat, then it does not matter how you look. So generally, I believe how you feel should dictate if you should maybe start the journey, continue the journey, adjust the journey. Because it's bigger than just numbers on the scale.
0: Mm.
1: It's bigger than eating broccoli.
0: Mm.
1: It's bigger than doing all the squats at the gym. It's bigger than that.
0: Okay.
1: So my entire approach, it's more habit-based, more identity-based, more journey-based. Instead of remove this, you cannot do that. Because that never really works.
0: Yeah, It becomes a habit. I get it. It's a journey, people. We're not going to lose 10 kilos in a few weeks. We have to appreciate the journey and making sure that we make the right decisions consistently.
1: Yes.
0: Hey, don't get me started, please.
1: Mm.
0: We're only trying.
1: But you're doing it. That's another thing. People say they are trying. It's like they don't believe that they're following the lifestyle. You're doing. Mm. A lot of my clients say, I'm trying, coach. But no, you're not trying. Just a week ago on a Wednesday or let's say on a random day, you'll just eat whatever that you want. But now you're a bit more intentional.
0: Yeah.
1: You know exactly what you want to eat.
0: True.
1: So you're not trying anymore. You are doing it.
0: No, see, you are doing it. Mm. Guys, whoever is listening or watching, you are doing it. You're going to get this right. Okay. Just before we end off, tell me about the snacks. The first one, can you start with the fizzy drink?
1: So...
0: away?
1: Let me see. So let me start from here.
0: Okay.
1: So this was my go-to snack or drink for the longest time.
0: Okay.
1: Before I became a stroller.
0: Yes.
1: Before my weight gain journey.
0: Yes.
1: I would drink this whenever this was my go-to. I wouldn't have to force myself.
0: Sure.
1: I would eat this with meals, middle of the night. This is what I would have.
0: Yes.
1: Okay. But I made the decision that I'm going to weight gain.
0: Okay.
1: Not for me. But for my for the good cause.
0: How selfless.
1: You know?
0: Okay.
1: You know, follow me like Jesus.
0: Oh my word.
1: I'm the weight loss Jesus. So
0: yeah.
1: I told myself that okay, for me to gain the weight, what do I need to do?
0: Mm.
1: I need to consume this, right?
0: Mm.
1: And as much as this is very, let's just say toxic, let's say it's very bad, but I'm still doing it for a good cause. Transformation, the first action for you to transform. It's the hardest.
0: Mm.
1: Your brain, your body, your environment is saying, no, no, no.
0: Okay.
1: Don't do it.
0: Okay.
1: But for the good cause, you still have to do it.
0: Mm.
1: Okay. And then the first week was the hardest. It's like when you start your weight loss journey.
0: Mm.
1: First week is the cravings. The knees are sore. You're lazy. You're tired. But over time, if you expose yourself to that environment, and that's when it gets better. So the first week was the hardest. Second week got a little better. Third week, fourth week, I was drinking this all the time. This is all I craved. The only time I would have water touch my lips was when I brushed my teeth. Because this is all I craved. And then became my life.
0: So guys, is it that bad?
1: Yes.
0: Okay.
1: So now I'm in a transitional period.
0: Okay.
1: Right? This is still my go-to. Right? Only last week, I started craving this because I changed my environment.

0: client.
1: Okay.
0: You see?
1: Okay.
0: So everything, when it comes to your goal, that first step that you have to take, it's always the hardest.
1: Mm.
0: So when I started my weight loss journey, when I had a sip of this, it tasted bad.
1: Mm.
0: I didn't like it. But what did I do? I set up my environment for me to like this. So instead of having more of this, I started having more of this. And now I'm in that transitional period where I'm starting to crave this and less of this.
1: Okay. Because I'm also in my journey of being a better person.
0: All right.
1: I've taken the decision that I'm not going to have this.
0: Okay.
1: I'm going to have this.
0: Nice.
1: Thank you.
0: Thank you.
1: So we're going to share. Okay. I'm judging you.
0: Why are you judging me?
1: Also, I said?
0: Yeah.
1: But when are you on your journey of becoming a Scott?
0: Hey, Lamina, I'm not going to restrict myself.
1: Sure.
0: There's a way to do it. It's a lifestyle. What's the whole point if I'm going to restrict myself and I look good and then I gain the weight back? After
1: so how many do you have now a day?
0: Remember, I've come from 2 liters to now maybe 500
1: a day.
0: It's better than 2 liters.
1: Sure,
0: it's better than 2 liters. Let's have a cheers.
1: Cheers. I feel like I know you're a fitness coach, but guys,
0: you know
1: I don't
0: what
1: want
0: you must do.
1: Yes,
0: ne?
1: Yeah,
0: people, take the time to go to my cheers.
1: Cheers. Thank you.
0: To more and health and fitness and
1: thank you.
0: Nice bro. Bodies on the beach.
1: Thank you. Please,
0: you know. Guys, take the time to go to my social media before this entire journey. Mm.
1: Something I've learned today, Nozzy, it's a journey. Mm. You're not going to lose the 10 kilos that you want in about 2 weeks, but it's going to get there.
0: Yes.
1: Thank you so much for coming through.
0: Thank you.
1: I wish you all the best.
0: Yes, thank you.
1: Next time I see you.
0: Six pack.
1: When, Nana. Yeah. Guys, thank you so much for joining us today. I hope you have learned something. Please catch this episode and many other episodes wherever you get your podcast and on YouTube. Until next time, my name is Nozibele Kamgana Mayaba. It's been real. Don't hold back where we say it loud. Don't hold back. Say it loud.

0: This is DW News and these are our top stories. Brazil's election authority says the country is set for a presidential runoff after neither candidate secured an outright victory. Right-wing Senator Flavio Bolsonaro, son of former President Jair Bolsonaro, came ahead of incumbent Luiz Inácio Lula da Silva in the first round. The two candidates are ideological rivals and will face off in a second round vote on October 25. Major bridges in Kiev have come under repeated Russian drone attacks as Moscow steps up strikes on critical infrastructure in the Ukrainian capital. Two people were injured after the northern bridge was hit on Sunday morning. The latest attack coincided with a surprise visit to Kiev by German Chancellor Friedrich Merz, who reaffirmed his support for Ukraine. Yemen's Saudi-backed government has announced a major military campaign to retake territory held by the Iran-backed Houthis. The rebels have long controlled the capital Sana'a and much of northwestern Yemen. The offensive comes after the Houthis captured the strategic Bab al-Mandab Strait and parts of Yemen's Red Sea coast, increasing their influence over a key global shipping route.
1: Giraffes' blood pressure is so high that if they were human, it would be a medical emergency. But that's exactly how it needs to be, otherwise blood would never make it all the way up to their brains. And just like in giraffes, our blood has to reach every part of the body. But how and why? More on that coming up now on DW's Health Show. Welcome to In Good Shape.

A cell can be a pretty demanding customer. In addition to being constantly topped up with energy, nutrients, and oxygen, it has to be updated about goings-on in the body and requires protection from invaders. At the same time, the body has to patch up any damage while also taking out the trash generated by the cell. Now multiply the process for several trillion cells, and you'll begin to see why the body has such an expansive supply system, kept up and running by the heart.

0: which in turn has not only one but two circulations to manage, with the right ventricle dedicated to pumping blood to the lungs. There, red blood cells absorb oxygen from tiny air sacs, the alveoli. The oxygen binds to iron-rich hemoglobin proteins. The blood flows back to the heart via the left atrium and into the stronger left ventricle, which is when things really pick up steam. At speeds of 1 meter per second and more, the blood is dispatched to the rest of the body via its largest artery, the aorta. Like all major blood vessels, the aorta has a layer of muscle cells. This gives it the ability to alter its width and in the process regulate the pressure and flow of the blood to various regions in the body. But the primary source of nutrients for the blood is the intestines, though they also come from the stomach and liver. The acellular liquid part of the blood, the plasma, is tasked with transportation. It ferries fats, glucose, proteins, and vitamins across the body, as well as information in the form of chemical messengers. After being produced by the pituitary, thyroid, and adrenal glands, and the testes or ovaries, hormones are distributed throughout the entire body by circulating blood. Where a cell has the right receptor, the hormone will dock on and stimulate growth, for example, or influence the cell's metabolism. When the body suffers damage, any leaks have to be plugged as soon as possible. Conveniently, the circulatory system has its very own puncture repair kit in the form of thrombocytes. Taking care of unwelcome intruders is the job of macrophages and other white blood cells, and B lymphocytes, which create antibodies. If our arteries are akin to blood highways, the capillaries are more like country lanes. Some measure just a tenth of the width of a hair. Oxygen and nutrients make their way from the blood to the cells via a range of channels integrated in the cell membrane. On its way past, the blood picks up CO2 and other waste products. Some of them can be recycled, while the rest are filtered out of the blood by the kidneys and disposed of via urination. The CO2 is sent back to the heart and then the lungs, and the circulatory cycle begins once more. In order to keep this highly sophisticated supply setup going, the heart beats over 100,000 times per day. The system ensures that all the body's cells get what they need to function, from the tips of our toes all the way to those insatiable cells in the brain.
1: Try this.
2: Oh my God!
3: A cream that makes varicose veins disappear in an instant? Dubious. Let's see what really works.
0: When Lisa Treutz spends a lot of time on her feet, she usually feels the effects by the end of the day. My leg feels heavy. It's a bit like I've spent the entire day walking or hiking, even though I haven't. The 33-year-old has been living with a large varicose vein behind her right knee for some time. People have pointed it out to me quite a few times because it's fairly prominent. I don't really see it myself because it's behind my knee. And I never would have thought it was causing my symptoms, but it was making my legs feel heavy. It started when she was 28, during her second pregnancy. Her legs became swollen, even though she gained very little weight. A gynecologist recommended compression stockings. I even wore compression stockings when it was 35 degrees Celsius. That was pretty exhausting, but unfortunately it didn't help. The symptoms were still there, and the varicose vein was still very pronounced. That was almost 3 years ago, but even after the birth of her son, the varicose vein didn't disappear. On top of that, her job as a civil engineer involves long periods of sitting and standing at a desk, and that's not the only risk factor. Varicose veins run in my family. Everyone has them. Varicose veins develop when the connective tissue is too weak. As the vein walls lose elasticity, the valves inside them can no longer work properly. Blood isn't pumped efficiently back to the heart and begins to pool in the legs, causing the veins to remain permanently enlarged. Dr. Katja Mühlberg is a vascular specialist at Leipzig University Hospital. She explains that varicose veins and swollen legs are far more than just a cosmetic issue. If swelling doesn't go away on its own when the legs are elevated, that indicates that the pressure within the tissue is so great that the microcirculation is impaired. That's the tiny blood vessels that nourish the tissue. If that swelling continues, the pressure can eventually become so severe that open leg ulcers develop, meaning actual wounds in the skin. These chronic wounds can be difficult to heal, placing a major burden on patients and their quality of life. But there is some good news. If a wound can be linked to a specific varicose vein and that vein is treated, it can greatly support the healing process. One thing people can do themselves is stay active while wearing compression stockings, because that can help prevent these wounds from returning. Lisa Treitz doesn't want things to reach that stage. For more than 2 years, she's been putting off treatment for her varicose vein. Today, she's finally taking the next step and meeting vascular specialist Dr. Tobias Hirsch. You can see here beneath the skin that the varicose veins are quite pronounced. Varicose veins should generally be treated once they start causing symptoms, or even sooner if they lead to skin changes. Many people don't realize that varicose veins can affect the skin as well. But when that happens, it's usually a clear sign that treatment should be considered, including removing the affected vein. Today, there are several ways to treat varicose veins. The oldest and best-known method is vein stripping. In this procedure, the diseased vein is separated from the healthy veins through two small incisions and then removed. But it does have some drawbacks. One disadvantage of surgical treatment or stripping is that it usually requires general anesthesia. We also need to make incisions in the skin, which means scarring is possible. And patients often have to take a bit of time off work. Dr. Hirsch recommends a different approach for Lisa, known as endovenous laser treatment. With laser treatment, we only need a needle puncture rather than a surgical incision, making the procedure much less invasive. Patients only need local anesthesia, and there's no painful wound to heal. It also avoids large bruises, which are common after vein stripping. Most patients can even return to work the next day. A few weeks later, Lisa is here for the procedure. Are you comfortable? A thin laser fiber is inserted into the affected vein. The heat generated by the laser seals the vein from the inside. So you don't feel the heat in your veins, I need to give you a local anesthetic. You'll feel a few small pinches. The laser fiber is then slowly withdrawn under ultrasound guidance. As it moves through the vein, it delivers controlled bursts of energy. The vein shrinks, seals shut, and is gradually broken down by the body over the following weeks. Smaller sections that can't be reached with the laser are then treated with a special foam. I'm injecting the sclerosing agent, but you shouldn't feel anything. The foam displaces the blood and seals the walls of the vein together. After less than half an hour, the procedure is over. You hardly feel it. It's like getting a root canal at the dentist. You feel the small injection, then nothing. She'll need to wear compression stockings for about 2 more weeks. For Lisa, the most important thing is that it's finally done. It's a very straightforward procedure. It was all quite relaxed. I probably could have taken care of it much sooner. Afterwards, she heads back into the city for a short stroll, this time without any discomfort.
4: Don't get on your next flight without these. At least that's what TikTok says. Why? Long flights can increase the risk of a dangerous blood clot. Compression socks are supposed to help prevent that. So, how do they work? The veins in your legs have to push blood back up to your heart against gravity. So when you stand or sit for hours, that blood can start to pool in your legs. That's why your legs may swell or feel heavy after a long flight. Worst case scenario, a blood clot can start forming in your veins. A deep vein thrombosis, or DVT, which can be deadly. If your flight is longer than 4 hours, there's a higher chance of developing those clots. So where do compression socks come in? Medical compression socks are graduated, meaning they're tightest around the ankle and gradually get looser further up the leg. This supposedly helps blood move back towards the heart, a bit like squeezing the last bit of toothpaste out of the tube. Sounds reasonable, but what does the evidence say? Some studies suggest that medical compression socks may reduce the risk of DVT during flights, but the evidence isn't super strong. One reason is that DVT is still quite rare, so it would take a huge number of participants to show whether compression socks truly make a difference. And there's another catch. Non-medical compression socks are often not graduated, meaning they won't help as much as medical ones do. So what to do? Most people who develop DVT on flights have additional risk factors, such as older age, obesity, or they're taking hormonal contraceptives. If these risk factors apply to you, maybe talk to your doctor before your next trip.
0: 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Out of the blue, she suddenly became seriously ill.
5: Ich hatte eine schwere Infektion.
0: I had a bad infection, which led to a blood clot. That blood clot then caused a pulmonary embolism, and that made me really sick. I ended up being treated in hospital. Ever since, compression stockings have been part of her daily routine. Today, she's back at the doctor's for a checkup. A thrombosis occurs when a blood clot blocks one of the deep veins, most commonly in the legs. When that happens, blood can no longer flow properly and starts to back up, causing pain and swelling. If part of the clot breaks away and travels toward the heart and lungs, it can cause a pulmonary embolism, which can be life-threatening. Along with blood thinners, compression stockings, which extend higher over the knee than socks, are a standard part of treatment. The idea behind compression stockings is that they gently squeeze the veins and help blood flow back towards the heart. That reduces the risk of additional clots forming on an existing clot. At the same time, they help reduce swelling by preventing fluid from building up in the leg. These days, Lisa is doing well again. And the stockings have played an important role in that recovery.
5: Lästig ist es natürlich schon.
0: They're a bit of a hassle, but the benefits outweigh that. My legs hurt less and just feel better, so I'm happy to wear them.
5: Trage ich sie gerne.
0: Compression stockings are also commonly used to treat varicose veins. When the valves inside the veins no longer close properly, blood can get stuck and pool in the legs. Compression helps it flow back upwards again. Compression stockings come in classes 1 to 4. The higher the class, the stronger the compression. For vein conditions, class 2 stockings are most commonly prescribed. The choice of compression class depends on the diagnosis and is decided jointly by the doctor and the patient. Compression stockings are also used for a number of other conditions, including lipedema, lymphedema, after major surgery, and during pregnancy. If you're buying compression stockings, it's best to go to a specialist supplier or pharmacy. Getting the right advice is essential. Not all compression stockings are the same. There are medical compression stockings, which are prescribed by a doctor, and over-the-counter products. With medical compression therapy, there are also two main types, circular knit and flat knit. Circular-knit stockings are typically used for vein disorders, and flat-knit for conditions involving swelling, fluid retention or lipedema. You can spot a flat-knit stocking from the seam at the back. One thing is crucial. Compression stockings only work properly if they fit correctly. That's why Lisa's leg is carefully measured. For many people, though, the next step is the hardest part, putting them on. Ideally, you should put the stockings on first thing in the morning. Keep your toenails trimmed short so you don't damage the fabric.

0: fabric, and a dressing aid makes them much easier to put on.
1: Und wenn man eine Schlupfhilfe hat, dann erleichtert man sich das Anziehen halt da auch noch mal.
0: First, turn the stocking completely inside out. Then pull it over the dressing aid and slide your foot in. Gradually roll the stocking up the leg. Never tug or yank on the material and make sure there are no wrinkles. Lisa is prescribed a new pair every 6 months. Compression socks have also become increasingly popular in sports, especially among runners and athletes in ball sports. Christina Scheels no longer trains without them. I actually started wearing compression socks while training for a marathon. Everyone in my running group had them, so I decided to try them too. My legs don't get tired as quickly, they feel lighter, and most importantly, I recover faster afterwards. Many athletes hope compression socks will improve performance and speed up recovery, for example by reducing muscle soreness. But does that really work? The scientific evidence is still fairly limited, but the theory makes sense. Compression may reduce swelling in the legs and improve circulation. That could support recovery after exercise and possibly reduce muscle soreness. Many people also say they feel more stable and supported with compression wear. That said, I wouldn't expect miracles or a noticeable boost in performance. Compression socks and stockings can dry out the skin, so regular moisturizing is important. To keep them in good condition, they should also be washed every day, ideally on a gentle cycle. Christina wears non-medical grade compression socks when flying to reduce the risk of blood clots. I don't actually have any vein problems or issues with my legs. I just find them more comfortable. My legs feel lighter as soon as I put them on, and they don't get as tired during flights. People who spend long hours sitting or standing at work can also benefit from compression. Especially during summer months, it can bring relief. Women who tend to retain fluid during certain phases of their menstrual cycle can also benefit from compression. However, people with arterial disease, such as hardening of the arteries, or with heart failure, should be cautious. In those cases, it's important to consult a cardiologist before using compression therapy. Compression socks may be designed with health in mind, but that doesn't mean they can't look good.
2: Crowds throng to see her. Some scientists, however, think they've spotted something in the Mona Lisa. Fatty deposits. Signs of high cholesterol. Intriguing, but far from proven. What we do know is how that can now be treated.
0: Cholesterol is essential for many metabolic processes, but too much of it can be dangerous. We know that cholesterol is the main risk factor for plaque buildup in the arteries. And those vascular diseases are the leading cause of death in Europe. The problem is that they're often not detected until a very late stage. Yet many can be prevented. We've shown that up to 80% of vascular diseases could be prevented by not smoking and controlling blood pressure and cholesterol. Amelie Handel has diabetes, which puts her at particularly high risk of developing cardiovascular disease. That's why she decided to have a thorough checkup with her cardiologist a year ago. A blood test showed I had elevated cholesterol levels. Today's follow-up is to see how things are progressing and what the next steps are. At the time, her doctor, Athanasios Konstantinou, measured an LDL cholesterol level of 140 milligrams per deciliter. For a healthy person, anything below 116 is generally considered normal. In that context, her level would only be considered mildly elevated. But she also has diabetes, which means the limits are much stricter. The goal is to manage all factors that affect the blood vessels as effectively as possible. That's why patients with diabetes or high blood pressure, who face a greater risk of vascular disease, are given significantly lower cholesterol targets.
3: Sie bestimmt hin.
4: Ja.
5: Es gibt keinen pauschalen Wert.
0: There's no single target that applies to everyone. If someone's had a heart attack and their LDL level is 90, that's almost twice as high as it should be. But for someone with no plaque buildup in the arteries, 90 is excellent. So it's all individual. Cholesterol is a lipid or fat that's produced primarily in the liver. It's an essential component of cell membranes and also plays an important role in hormone production. To travel from the liver to the parts of the body where it's needed, cholesterol relies on transport proteins known as lipoproteins. The best known of these are LDL and HDL. One of them, LDL, can become problematic. When levels in the bloodstream become too high, the body's cells can no longer absorb it all. The excess lipoproteins begin to accumulate on the walls of the arteries. Amelie needed to cut her LDL level by more than half. Over the past year, she's changed her diet and started taking cholesterol-lowering medications, which can cause side effects. Has the medication been okay? Yes, so far. Any issues such as stomach pain or discomfort? No, nothing. Today, the doctor isn't just reviewing Amelie's cholesterol levels. He's also carrying out an ultrasound examination of her arteries. We're assessing the current condition of the patient's blood vessels. Just over a year ago, we discovered plaque deposits in her arteries, and cholesterol is what drives their development. Now we're looking at how those deposits have changed after a year of successful treatment with medication and dietary changes. LDL cholesterol accumulates within the inner walls of the arteries. Over time, this leads to the formation of plaque. These deposits damage the vessel walls, narrow the arteries, and restrict blood flow. Plaque had already developed in Amelie's arteries before she began medication. Today, her doctor wants to take another look. The aim of the treatment is to reduce LDL cholesterol, which is essentially the raw material that fuels plaque growth, to hopefully stop the disease from progressing and prevent additional plaques or narrowing of the arteries. Over the course of a year, Amelie's LDL cholesterol level fell from 140 to 52 milligrams per deciliter. Her doctor is also pleased with the condition of the plaque. This here is plaque. You can also see areas of sclerosis or calcification. With the treatment, we're aiming to keep the plaque stable and prevent it from growing further. So it doesn't go away? No, it doesn't disappear. It remains there. Our long-term goal is for it to become completely calcified and stable so that it's no longer vulnerable. It won't rupture and trigger a stroke.
5: Und einen Schlaganfall auslösen kann.
0: If plaques are detected at a very early stage, they can sometimes regress. In Amelie's case, they'd already progressed too far. A healthy diet can support treatment. That's why Amelie is also receiving nutritional counseling at the clinic from Dr. Verena Urban. We're aiming for a Mediterranean-style diet, which isn't about red wine and Parma ham, but a plant-based whole food diet. Fish, for example, is important as it's rich in omega-3 fatty acids. Berries are also great, as they contain plenty of fiber and also have anti-inflammatory properties. Diet alone can reduce cholesterol levels by up to 15%. However, it can't replace medication when cholesterol levels are significantly elevated. People who previously had an unhealthy diet often see the greatest improvements after making dietary changes. Does this mean I can't eat meat anymore? No, you can. We recommend white meat, such as chicken or turkey. They're rich in high-quality protein. What we generally encourage people to avoid is red meat. Until her next appointment in 6 months, Amelie Handel plans to continue following a healthy diet and taking her medication regularly.
2: And what about the rest of us? Well, exercise definitely belongs on the to-do list. although pulling on compression stockings is such a workout, it practically counts as such. Bye for now.
3: Places you will love. 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
3: 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Interested in a vibrant mix from business to science to culture? 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
20: On guard at the Vatican, a day with a Swiss guard and a look into the outfits. Turning trash into high fashion. How designer Kevin Germanier uses recycled materials for his creations. And travel tips for Turkey. What to see and do on a trip to the country's west coast. These stories and more coming up on Euromax.

0: We start off at the Vatican amid the crowds and grandeur, where Swiss guards are a sight to see, but they are far from a tourist attraction. We spent a day with Dario to see how these elite protectors carry out their mission, and we get the inside scoop behind their outfits.
1: My name is Dario. I'm 25 years old, and I come from the canton of Graubünden. And I'm here in the Swiss Guard protecting the Pope with my life.
2: We visit Dario in his new home. Vatican City is the world's smallest state, nestled among the streets of Rome. The Swiss Guard is posted at all entrances, recognizable by the colorful uniform. But they're not just for show. The Swiss Guard has protected the Vatican for more than 500 years. First enlisted in 1506 by Pope Julius II for their loyalty and strength. To this day, only men from Switzerland serve here. The barracks are home to 135 guards. They speak a mix of Swiss German, French, and Italian.
1: That's my home. I'm in a room of four people, but this is my space, and everyone has kind of their own spaces.
2: He shows us how he puts on his made-to-measure uniform, designed in the early 20th century.
1: I'm going to put on my uniform. So now I'm putting on my jacket. There's a lot of buttons on it, but they are just for show. I do have a zipper, and that's it. Now I still have to put on my belt, and with the belt, my sword. Those pieces have to be shiny, so I'm going to give this a very quick polish. Right, putting on the hat, and that's the complete outfit.
2: Dario is following in the footsteps of his father, who was sworn in as a Swiss guard in 1989.

0: It's a great honor to serve here. I search for the opportunity to do something with meaning. And here I'm really serving the Pope, head of the Catholic Church. I'm part of a centuries-old tradition. So after I finished my bachelor's, I decided to join the Swiss Guard.
1: To do so, you must be male, unmarried, Catholic, between 19 and 30, and Swiss. The obligatory military service in Switzerland is followed by training at the Guard School. Recruits commit to a minimum of 26 months of service in the Vatican. Dario is ready to give everything for the Vatican and Pope Leo XIV, even his life.
0: If he's getting attacked, I am standing in the way. That's what we do. It's a great honor serving the Pope, and if it means giving my life and I die young, at least I died for a good cause. I mean, I don't want to die, but if it comes to it, I'm ready. For now, no one's gotten close to the Pope. We're doing our job.
1: The guards wear various uniforms based on their assignment. Here, the simple blue version is used. It attracts slightly less attention. Dario's suit also serves a similar purpose.
0: The suit do we wear to be dynamic. It's better to have a suit to be a little more discreet, to be able to move around freely.
1: Visitors are observed and, in some cases, checked, and the guards are armed in case of an emergency.
0: We are armed, even with swords. We haven't yet used the swords in action. No, they're more for representation. I mean, if it would be feasible to use a sword and it was justified, then maybe, but we are trained in other weapons than swords.
1: They are familiar with ancient weapons such as lances and halberds, but also with modern weapons. But Dario is not allowed to show them to us. Dario also looks after guests, guides tours, and helps at mass. Experienced guards travel with the new Pope. Since he's taken office, there have been more appointments.
0: Our service has become way more dynamic because the Pope has become more dynamic, more flexible. He's quicker. We adapt always to the Pope. The Pope is giving the pace and we're keeping up.
1: The Vatican will be his home for the coming months, perhaps even longer.
0: Being a Swiss Guard, the whole experience is iconic from beginning to the end. It's all one unique experience.
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4: 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This time, I worked with raffia. 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So I work in the opposite to the usual direction. I don't buy the materials after I've made my designs. I look for materials I can recycle, and from what I find, I create a collection.
3: The Swiss designer got the idea to create his fashion out of scraps and waste material in 1992 after a trip to Hong Kong.
4: I came of age with Dior's John Galliano and Givenchy's Riccardo Tisci. Their creations with pearls were the most beautiful things there were. And when I went to Hong Kong, I saw beads that were regarded as waste, as trash to be thrown away. And I thought to myself, you can recycle a lot more than just fabrics like linen and old sheets. You can recycle everything. Today we live in a society that throws everything away.
3: But are buyers willing to spend lots of money on haute couture apparel made of recycled materials? Kevin Germanier is confident they are.
4: Definitely. I've already got many buyers, and that's also why I'm now officially recognized as an haute couture designer. They made me what I am today.
5: Everyone wants to be politically correct. Maybe not every billionaire, but to say that they are participating in recycling, upcycling, and sustainability.

0: Absolutely. So the fact you can say it, I've got a couture dress like that, is a unique statement in the world of style.
1: Among his buyers are quite a few prominent names, including superstars like US singer Taylor Swift, German entertainer Heidi Klum, and Brazilian actress Jessica Chayanne.
2: It's a real proof that couture could be sustainable and could be could use some different materials, and it's very important for the world and the planet. And Germanier make this thing, it's like a perfect.
1: Kevin Germanier is the latest darling of Paris fashion circles. He was even recently commissioned to create the 120 costumes for the Paris Olympics closing ceremony. What exactly sets him apart?
0: Upcycle, recycling, reinventing the whole fabric. People have been doing that in streetwear and ready-to-wear, but no one really has done it in couture, practically. Well, that makes me unique. Secondly, Swiss, there hasn't been a Swiss couturier in a very long time. It's very much a kind of self-funded project that he has done. He hasn't, you know, he's not a big house behind him. He doesn't have a rich daddy.
1: Nevertheless, his fashion label Germanier is still a Swiss family business. Many of his relatives help out. Even his grandmother does knitting for his collections.
3: Right from the start, I told my mom and dad that when I launched my label, I'd only do it with them on board, because it's a big step. And then my grandmother decided to join in as well.
1: Kevin Germanier's grandmother did the knitting for his very first haute couture show. His unique designs were celebrated and applauded.
4: Everything's different with him. His whole approach, his pieces, his materials.
0: His colors are vibrant, sexy, rock and roll, futuristic colors, which sets him apart as well.
1: Cutting-edge fashion made of things taken from the dumpster. Original, sustainable, and successful.
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6: That's right. Nobody can resist me. In Germany, there is no street festival, no soccer match, and no Christmas market that could do without me. I'm not just piping hot on the outside either. It's the inside that counts, after all. There, I'm a perfectly balanced mix of juicy ingredients. In Germany, I'm something of a superstar.
7: It's simple. Smells good. Tastes good.
6: But let's get one thing straight. I'm not just any old sausage. I'm the original Thuringian Rostbratwurst. I have around 3,600 relatives in Germany. That's how many types of sausage there are here. Many are just cold cuts, but if you want a warm belly, trust me, I'm your guy. Perfect in a roll. Good luck eating a Bavarian veal sausage on the go. Nuremberg sausages, they're so small, you'll need three just to get going. And the currywurst, chopped, mutilated, and drowned in ketchup, oh please. Thomas Meyer here might just be my biggest fan. He'll show you how to grill me later. But first, let's take a look at his Bratwurst Museum in Mühlhausen. It's all about me, my marvelous biography.
7: People had to preserve meat. That was the point. They had to stockpile. Through trial and error, they came up with the solution. First, washing and salting casings, then chopping meat, filling the casings, and smoking it.
9: ja, zu räuchern.
6: Sausages are said to have originated several thousand years ago. We've been a popular street food for centuries. But I, the Thuringian Horst Bratwurst, am special. I first appeared in written records in 1404. So if you ask me, I'm the oldest bratwurst in the world.

0: happen with Thuringian sausages. It's placed on the grill raw and roasted. And for flavor, we add a little marjoram. The Bavarians never do this. They don't like the taste.
1: Next, my filling is seasoned and chopped up finely. The filling is known as Brett, hence my surname, Bratwurst. Then I'm pressed into pork casings and portioned. And finally, I'm ready to jump on the grill.
0: Here we have the Thuringian original. You can see it's in its natural casing. That's very important.
1: Without the natural casing, there'd be no chance of catching a tan.
0: This will take 8 to 10 minutes.
1: And in keeping with street food tradition, I'm fast too.
0: The important thing is that it can't be too hot or too cold. The best way to find out is with your hand, 2 centimeters above the grill. Let's say for 2 or 3 to 5 seconds. If it's longer, it's too cold. But if you can't hold your hand over it at all, then it's too hot. Then you have to turn and turn and turn.
1: But not for too long. I'll burn. Yeah, that's when I'm best. Ready for my next love affair. Now all that's missing is the mustard. No, yes. No, mustard. Mustard!
0: Ketchup is a no-go.
2: Ketchup with currywurst.
0: Currywurst in Berlin. It should be mustard. Ketchup is a sacrilege, but each to their own.
1: How about you? Ketchup or mustard? Or maybe something different altogether?
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4: Next, we're headed to Izmir on Turkey's west coast. Famous for its picturesque towns and vibrant beaches, it attracts millions of tourists each year. Euromax reporter Sarah Huckel went to check out the sights and even tried her hand at windsurfing.
5: Our first stop is the town of Alajatı in the trendy resort area of Çeşme.
6: It's gotten more popular and expensive in the last 10 years, but there are still lots of quiet streets and very cute cafes. I definitely think it's worth a visit.
5: I head to Bumba Breakfast Club to try a Turkish ritual, kahvaltı, the classic Turkish breakfast. I can hardly believe my eyes.
6: We have a variety of spreads, multiple cheeses, potatoes, olives. We're in an olive-producing region. I also ordered menemen, which is tomatoes, eggs, and peppers, one of my favorite Turkish dishes. Amazing. Everything. Alajatı was a thriving agricultural hub in the 17th and 18th centuries. The Greek Orthodox population who lived here built these incredible stone houses, many of which have been turned into hotels, bars, and restaurants.
5: The Greek Christians were forced to move largely due to the 1923 Treaty of Lausanne that mandated a population exchange between Turkey and Greece based on religion. It affected up to 2 million people, and it's a big part of this region's history that we'll continue to encounter. You can still find many things shared by both cultures, like desserts with mastic resin, grown on the neighboring Greek island of Chios.
6: Everyone told me I have to try mastic pudding, which is called?
7: Sakızlı muhallebi.
6: May I have a piece, please?
5: It has a kind of piney taste. I'm into it. The signs of Alajatı's recent tourism boom are obvious. I wanted to check out part of what helped make it a tourism hotspot. Wind. The coast of Alajatı is one of the most popular places in the world for windsurfing. many international companies.

0: competitions are held here.
1: At Alajata Surf Paradise Club, they have been teaching people windsurf for 30 years, including beginners like me. I have a surf instructor today. Do you think I have what it takes, Yusuf?
2: I hope so.
1: Me too.
2: Yeah, so let's go find out. So we started here in 1995, so it's been like 30 years, but it becomes popular around the beginning of 2000s. Because of the super flat and super shallow water, the people feel safe in here. And also it makes it super easy to learn it because the flat water.
0: And another important factor, the wind here is very consistent. I immediately start to regret my idea of windsurfing for the first time on camera. It's a lot to take in at once. But finally, I start to get the hang of it.
1: I did it without falling. Thank you to Yusuf, who was a really awesome teacher, I have to say. Thank you very, very much.
0: Now we're going even more off the beaten path to Turkey's peninsula, Karaburun.
1: Karaburun is a real hidden gem, especially if you enjoy hiking, like I do.
0: One of the routes takes you past Sazak Village, an abandoned Greek settlement.
1: I was really curious to see this place, and it's true. It really feels like somewhere time has forgotten.
0: The 80 or so buildings have stood empty for over a century.
1: The government recently made it a protected heritage site and announced plans for renovation, but it doesn't look like that's gotten underway yet.
0: For now, the smell of wild herbs, thyme, and oregano fills the air. Nature has taken over.
1: Well, that concludes our adventure on the Izmir Peninsula. I had an amazing time. I learned so much, and see you next time. Bye.
3: And finally, we top off the show with a Hungarian dessert that is steeped in history, the Esterházy torta. 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
5: Hello, I'm Yunyi Abraham, and today I'm making a classic Esterházy torta.
4: The recipe calls for walnuts, egg whites, salt, sugar, pudding powder, milk, butter, powdered sugar, vanilla sugar, rum, fondant, and chocolate. First, the walnuts need to be finely ground.
5: We start with the batter and beat the egg whites with the sugar crystals until it's quite foamy. Then we add the ground walnuts.
4: The batter is then spread onto a baking sheet and is baked in the oven for 15 minutes. When it's finished, the base is pressed out. The Esterházy torta has 5 layers.
5: It's important that the layers are good and thin. They shouldn't be higher than the rim of the baking sheet.
4: The filling is next. Yunyi starts by making vanilla pudding for the buttercream. When it's done, she mixes in butter and powdered sugar. Rum and the walnuts follow. Then they're all mixed thoroughly. After that, a layer of cream is spread over each of the 5 bases of cake, and they're placed one on top of the other. The only thing missing now is that distinctive frosting.
5: The Esterházy torta pattern looks like a spider's web. There's a trick to it. You use a toothpick.
4: The toothpick is used to draw fine lines in the chocolate spiral design. After 5 hours in the fridge, the sides of the cake are coated with ground walnuts. Add a few dabs of buttercream and whole walnuts, and voila, the Esterházy torta is finished.
5: I get a good feeling when I bake an Esterházy torta, because it's not a simple cake. You need time and care, and the end result is a feast for the eyes.
4: Esterháza is located in Fertőrd, 170 kilometers west of Budapest. It's one of the largest Rococo palaces in Hungary. The famous buttercream cake was invented in the 19th century and named after Prince Paul III, Anton Esterházy. He was an aristocrat and an important diplomat of the Austro-Hungarian Empire.
6: Esterházy Pál Antal.
7: Paul Anton Esterházy loved life and fine cuisine. He liked to eat and drink, and was said to have loved this nutty cake that was created in his honor. This beautiful space was the dining room of the Esterházy family. This is where they ate lunch and dinner and offered their guests a choice of sweets. So you can say that the Esterházy torta was first served here.
4: And of course, the Esterházy cake is served in the Palace Cafe. What do the guests think?
5: Very tasty, delicious.
7: Every ingredient is delectable in and of itself. When it's well made, you get a taste, in my opinion, that would satisfy any connoisseur.
5: It has such a nutty, creamy taste, you get addicted to it the first time you try it.
4: The Esterházy torta, a delicacy that's been sweetening life in Hungary for nearly two centuries.
3: And on that yummy note, we end the show. Don't forget to follow us on social media, where you can also leave your comments about the reports. As always, thanks for tuning in, and until next week, auf Wiedersehen.

0: 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Change begins with working together. 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So, let's check out the solutions. Global Us. In 15 minutes.
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1: Germany's next tech champions.
0: In 60 minutes.

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This is DW News and these are our top stories. Brazil's election authority says the country is set for a presidential runoff after neither candidate secured an outright victory. Right-wing Senator Flavio Bolsonaro, son of former President Jair Bolsonaro, came ahead of incumbent Luiz Inácio Lula da Silva in the first round. The two candidates are ideological rivals and will face off in a second round vote on October 25. Major bridges in Kiev have come under repeated Russian drone attacks as Moscow steps up strikes on critical infrastructure in the Ukrainian capital. Two people were injured after the northern bridge was hit on Sunday morning. The latest attack coincided with a surprise visit to Kiev by German Chancellor Friedrich Merz, who reaffirmed his support for Ukraine. Yemen's Saudi-backed government has announced a major military campaign to retake territory held by the Iran-backed Houthis. The rebels have long controlled the capital Sana'a and much of northwestern Yemen. The offensive comes after the Houthis captured the strategic Bab al-Mandab Strait and parts of Yemen's Red Sea coast, increasing their influence over a key global shipping route.

0: It's been 3 years since the October 7th, 2023 Hamas-led attacks on Israel that killed close to 1,200 people, the deadliest day in the country's history. For many Israelis, a security failure on that scale should have ended Prime Minister Benjamin Netanyahu's political career and crushed his government. Instead, he remains at the centre of Israeli politics. In the upcoming elections at the end of October, he's once again fighting to stay in power. And that's despite questions over whether warnings were received before October 7th and who knew what before the attacks. Since then, Netanyahu has led Israel through a war in Gaza that has killed at least 74,000 Palestinians and devastated much of the territory. The conflict spread beyond Gaza, drawing in Hezbollah in Lebanon, the Houthis in Yemen, and direct confrontation with Iran. Israel's international standing has come under intense strain while the country faces allegations of genocide before the International Court of Justice. The International Criminal Court has also issued an arrest warrant for Netanyahu for war crimes in Gaza. He denies the allegations. Netanyahu and his coalition government, described as the most right-wing in Israel's history, have been expanding Israeli settlements in the occupied West Bank, considered illegal under international law. Yet despite presiding over Israel's worst security failure and one of the most controversial periods in the country's history, how has Benjamin Netanyahu survived politically?
1: At the end of the day, Benjamin Netanyahu was the prime minister. And when you head the country, the responsibility and the blame is with you. And I can't think about any leader in a democratic country that will still be prime minister 3 years later with no proper investigation and, you know, an independent investigation on that.
0: That's Yossi Mechelberg. He's a professor of international relations and a senior consultant fellow at the Independent Policy Institute, Chatham House. He's not alone in his thinking. Even some of those who once worked closely with Netanyahu thought October 7th would end his political career.
2: I thought that his political days are over, that he's doomed.
0: Aviv Bushinsky worked closely with Benjamin Netanyahu and served as his spokesman in his early days in politics. In the days after the attacks, Netanyahu's poll ratings collapsed. Families of victims demanded accountability, senior security figures came under pressure, and many analysts drew comparisons with past Israeli leaders who resigned after major security failures.
1: So there is mounting evidence that Prime Minister Netanyahu, with that, of course, the government, the intelligence community, the security forces, were warned that attack was imminent. In order to refute this allegation, there is only one way for Prime Minister Netanyahu, is to establish a state inquiry of what happened in October 7th.
0: In the period immediately after October 7th, Netanyahu's popularity did fall sharply as many Israelis questioned his responsibility for the attacks. As the war expanded beyond Gaza and Israel found itself confronting threats on multiple fronts, the political conversation began to change. The focus was no longer only on what had gone wrong before October 7th, but on how Israel should respond afterwards.
3: I can say that it's a battle between two themes. One is Netanyahu's responsibility because he was the commander in charge. And the other theme is, what did Netanyahu do after October 7th? Maybe you can forgive Netanyahu for the failure because he is the only guy in town that had the guts to fight against them all.
0: Since the attacks, Israel has fought on several simultaneous fronts, including Hamas in Gaza, Hezbollah in Lebanon, and they also confronted Iran directly. Netanyahu and his supporters argue those decisions changed the political calculation.
3: He promised the Israelis the ultimate victory, which was not achieved, but people think that only with Netanyahu this will be achieved. because Netanyahu is tough enough.
0: Part of Netanyahu's staying power may also lie in his personality. Israel's longest-serving prime minister is described as charismatic by his supporters and has spent decades cultivating an image as a leader uniquely equipped to deal with national security crises.
3: He's a very smart guy. And when he has a target, he's on in, focused on the target, and is a big achiever.
0: Critics say Netanyahu's political resilience has less to do with military successes and more to do with his ability to redirect attention away from the failures that allowed October 7th to happen.
1: It's, for me, quite surprising the kind of the hold that Netanyahu has on some of the electorate in Israel that still he managed to deflect the blame, whether the security forces that, you know, many of them have taken responsibility and resigned, actually, shamelessly blaming the opposition, blaming those who protested against the attack on the judiciary before the war. So this is Netanyahu in his very extreme manipulative self, trying to deflect blame from himself.
0: For supporters, Netanyahu's survival rests on a simple argument. Whatever mistakes were made before October 7th, Israelis are now judging him on how he responded afterwards. Since October 7th, Israel says it has killed much of Hamas's senior leadership, significantly weakened Hezbollah, and carried out direct strikes against Iran. For Netanyahu's supporters, those developments are a key part of the case for keeping him in office. But has he made Israel safer?
3: Now it's all about security. When there is no security, you need Netanyahu, because only Netanyahu can fight vigorously and has, as I said, the guts to fight the enemies. When there's security, it's all thanks to Netanyahu. So this is a square that his political rivals are unable to conquer.
1: The first task of any government is to ensure the security of the country, security of its people, the prosperity of its people, and it failed. But beyond this, this was the first time that we saw missiles, Iranian missiles, actually landing in the heart of the country, destroying infrastructure, buildings, killing people. This has never happened before from Iran. This is a country that compromised Israel's position in the world.
0: Netanyahu supporters point to the military campaigns against Hamas, which is recognized as a terror organization here in Germany, the EU, the US, and others. Likewise, the Iran-backed Hezbollah and Iran itself, and the importance of his close relationship with US President Trump. But the war in Gaza has also come at a huge cost. Israel has faced growing international criticism and isolation over its conduct during the war. At least 74,000 Palestinians have been killed and much of the territory has been destroyed. The International Court of Justice is hearing allegations of genocide against Israel, while the International Criminal Court has issued an arrest warrant for Netanyahu himself for war crimes.
1: No one questioned that there was a real casus belli for Israel to go after Hamas and Islamic Jihad and anyone that was involved in October 7th. But it was not a license to go after the people of Gaza. But the fact is that 75,000 people were killed, most of them civilians, many of them children, women, elderly. To anyone that looks from the outside, it's disproportionate. But this doesn't penetrate into the Israeli society. Actually, in some ways, on certain segments of the Israeli society, it works exactly the opposite, because Netanyahu works on the sentiment of fear. And the sentiment of fear say, you know, the world always it's always been against Jewish people. See what happened to them when they lived outside Israel.
0: While much of the outside world focuses on Gaza and the humanitarian toll of the war, many Israelis remain focused on the attack that started it and the belief that the threats facing the country should remain the priority. For some voters, criticism from abroad can actually reinforce Netanyahu's long-standing argument that Israel is being singled out while fighting enemies on multiple fronts.
4: Devastating Iran's nuclear facilities was hard. It was very hard to do. But for me, it was one of the easiest decisions I've ever had to make as Prime Minister. Because if we hadn't done it, we'd all be dead.
3: Paradoxically, it serves Netanyahu. Because Netanyahu says, look, the world is against us. We are doing the right thing.
0: Netanyahu remains a political force. But surviving politically and winning an election are not necessarily the same thing. When they go to the polls, do Israelis think they are being asked to judge the failures of the past or the security challenges of the present?
1: You know, too much is tied between the future of Netanyahu and the future in Israel, and this should never be in any country. It's the future of the country, not the future of the leader.
0: Polls suggest many Israelis are unhappy with Netanyahu and his right-wing coalition government, which includes far-right and ultra-Orthodox parties. Yet dissatisfaction with a leader doesn't necessarily translate into support for his rivals. Israel's opposition remains fragmented, with several parties competing for the same voters. And yet, for all the criticism Netanyahu faces, is there a clear alternative?
1: When you have such existential issues, and you must present to the voters different opinion, different path to resolve it. So we know what the right one is. This where Israel want to go? And what the opposition does, it doesn't actually present a diametrically opposite, a real distinct alternative. It's almost say, you know, we'll do similar, but much better.
3: His political rivals don't offer an alternative solution. So when there's a lack of alternative solution, people say, okay, you know what? Yeah, it was Netanyahu's fault, but Netanyahu is the most experienced person in the block.
0: That may be one of the reasons Netanyahu has remained such a dominant figure in Israeli politics for so long. First elected prime minister 30 years ago, he outlasted rivals, scandals, wars, and multiple elections. Many voters appear reluctant to gamble on somebody who hasn't been through all of that.
3: People say we need someone fresh, new blood in politics. You can imagine how many people that now are voting that never experienced a different prime minister in Israel. So is it time to gamble, to take the risk by choosing someone else that perhaps is not capable?
0: The questions facing Israeli voters go beyond Benjamin Netanyahu himself. Beneath the debates over October 7th, the war in Gaza, and Israel's international standing lies a bigger question about the country's direction.
1: Whatever Israel does, it always, whether it's normalization with other countries or going to war, the elephant in the room is the relations with the Palestinians. Those are the next door neighbors. And the opposition is not ready actually to talk about it and offer an alternative. Netanyahu doesn't really suggest a strategy vis-a-vis the Palestinians.
0: 3 years after October 7th, questions about responsibility remain unresolved. Questions about warnings, accountability, and political leadership have not gone away. Neither have arguments about the war in Gaza, Israel's place in the world, or the country's future direction.
3: So either you blame Netanyahu for the history, or you praise Netanyahu for the future.
0: And there it is, the dilemma that might explain why Benjamin Netanyahu remains politically viable. For critics, he is the leader who presided over Israel's gravest security failure. For supporters, he remains the leader best equipped to deal with the threats that followed. 3 years after October 7th, Israeli voters are still weighing those two competing visions. I'm Pablo Folie-Elias. Thanks for watching, and I'll see you again soon.

10,000 trees for a river. How an Indian farmer is reviving an ecosystem. Stalking a super predator. Why hunters are taking aim at pythons in the Everglades. The power of seagrass. Why our coastal ecosystems depend on it.

0: This plant might not look like much, but looks are deceiving.
1: To me, seagrass is an incredible plant, a real superstar.
2: Seagrass is special, but it's often overlooked. It's well worth a closer look.
0: Seagrass protects coasts, shelters thousands of species, and stores CO2. But around the world, these underwater meadows are disappearing. Since the late 19th century, almost 30% of the world's seagrass meadows have vanished. What happens when one of our most valuable marine ecosystems disappears? And can we bring it back? Conservationists in northern Germany are preparing for an unusual mission, planting seagrass. It's a major undertaking, but an important one. Here on Germany's Baltic coast, seagrass has declined dramatically.
2: I've been diving for more than 30 years, many of them in the Baltic. We've seen the changes. Being able to bring something back to make a real difference, that's what matters most.
0: The divers carefully lift shoots from a donor meadow, keeping the roots intact. They take just a few from each spot so the gaps can quickly close.
2: Then we bring them underwater and plant them at a suitable spot we've already picked out.
0: Now the real work begins. One shoot at a time, the divers plant seagrass into the seabed. Will it become a new meadow? That depends on the conditions. Sandy sediment, shelter from waves and currents, enough light and enough oxygen in the water. It's a delicate balance. The young plants need all of these to

0: stand a chance. Seagrass grows along the coasts of more than 150 countries. There are around 70 species. Some grow just below the surface, others 60 metres deep or almost 200 feet. These underwater meadows feed and shelter fish, crabs, shellfish and many other species. They improve water quality and slow waves, helping protect shores from erosion. Seagrass has another superpower. It stores carbon in the seabed, 30 to 50 times faster than forests. Worldwide, the top 30 centimetres, or about a foot, of sediment beneath seagrass hold, on average, almost 90 tonnes of CO2 per hectare. But how much is stored depends on the species, the site and the sediment. At Geomar in Kiel, researchers study how seagrass stores carbon in Germany's Baltic waters.
1: These are samples from the sediment cores we took. You can also tell there's carbon in here by the smell. It smells strongly of sulfur, a bit like rotten eggs.
0: Carbon storage varies from place to place and from species to species.
2: Some countries have far more seagrass, particularly in the Indo-Pacific. There, it can play a major role in their carbon balance.
0: But seagrass's value goes beyond carbon storage. Its meadows are among the Baltic's most valuable habitats. They shelter wildlife, stabilize the seabed, and help clear the water by trapping particles and nutrients. Scientists estimate that around 60% of the Baltic coast's seagrass meadows have disappeared.
2: That's the bad news. The good news is that the decline has stopped.
0: Less fertilizer now washes from farmland into the Baltic, but it's still a major problem. Excess nutrients feed algae, which block the light seagrass needs to grow. So, how do you get people to care about a habitat most never see? That's the idea behind Snorkeling City. Daniela Kluger helps children discover what's hidden on their doorstep in the bay near Kiel. They learn about nature with masks and snorkels, instead of sitting in a classroom.
1: We hope that once students have seen everything living and growing here in the Baltic for themselves, especially in the Kiel Fjord, they'll feel more connected to it. I really enjoyed it. We saw new things I wasn't expecting, and we learned how much life there is underwater. There's much more than just sand.
0: For children today, learning about nature really matters.
2: This generation will have to deal with climate change, water shortages, a lot of challenges. These problems will be even bigger for them than for us. We all have to work on them. And you can only protect what you know.
1: Seagrass is a flowering plant. Its roots hold the sand in place. So when there's a strong current, lots of wind or a storm, the sand stays here instead of being washed away.
0: Seagrass helps protect our coasts from erosion. But how can we restore these natural barriers on a larger scale? That's what Reinhard Helbig is working on. The startup co-founder helps restore marine habitats, including seagrass meadows damaged by offshore activity, such as wind farm construction. His work begins on the beach.
2: Stormy weather helps us. Waves and currents wash seagrass out of the seabed. A day or two later, it washes up here, still fresh.
0: The collected shoots are grown and multiplied in aquaculture. Several months later, the new shoots are laid on a planting support. Dried seagrass and a little sediment form a bed to help them take root at sea.
2: We plant here on land to cut down on underwater work. That means fewer dives, and we can do the painstaking work on shore.

0: Arbeiten an Land durchführen zu können.
1: A specially developed machine binds the planted strands with biodegradable thread. The resulting lengths can be laid on the seabed with less diving work.
2: Our product is the strand with the plants. We place it underwater, and together with the aquaculture, that's how we create a new seagrass meadow.
1: The goal, less work by hand and seagrass planted across larger areas.
2: Our approach helps protect nature and store CO2, all the usual benefits of seagrass. But our planting support can do more. It also helps prevent erosion in harbors and along beaches. It can be used around wind turbines or cables to restore habitats damaged by construction.
1: Researchers at the Geomar Helmholtz Center in Kiel are also testing new ways to restore seagrass over larger areas. One approach starts with seeds.
3: 10% of the plants in our meadows produce seeds. Here you can see them in the seed pouch. Some are still flowers that will be fertilized. Then the seeds sit in a row, like pearls on a string. The big advantage of restoring meadows from seed is greater genetic diversity. And in the future, we should be able to sow seeds over much larger areas.
1: Time is short. Warmer waters and other effects of climate change are already putting seagrass under pressure.
2: Right now, we think the most promising way to grow meadows that can withstand climate change is to plant individual shoots as a foundation, then sow seeds between them to increase genetic diversity.
1: But will the method actually work? The answer comes underwater, after months or even years.
3: Today we're visiting the first seagrass meadow planted in Germany's Baltic waters. It was planted in 2021. We're checking how well it's grown.
1: The divers count shoots, check how densely they grow, and record how the meadow has developed. Then they compare it with the donor meadow, the healthy meadow that supplied the plants. Only that comparison reveals whether the new meadow has merely survived or is beginning to function more like a natural one.
3: We just checked the seagrass meadow, and it's really dense. We counted lots of shoots per square meter. It's looking good.
1: Seagrass takes time to recover. Restoring it takes work, patience, and money. But every shoot is an investment in healthier seas, stronger coastal ecosystems, and a more resilient future.
4: Ah! It bit me!
3: It's python season in Florida's Everglades.
5: So we want to kind of stay focused.
3: The invasive snakes are wiping out local wildlife, from rabbits and raccoons to deer and even alligators.
5: They eat anything. They eat anything and everything.
3: Now they're on the wanted list.
6: It's tough to find them. They're really good at hiding.
3: Florida pays professional snake hunters to scour the swamps. Summer is peak season when baby pythons hatch. Hobby hunters come here too, from all over the country. Everglades City sits deep in Florida's swamps. Just a few hundred people live here, and billions of mosquitoes. There's a gas station, a pizza place, and a couple of motels. But for python hunters, this is prime territory. Donna Khalil is here with her assistant, Tanya Toutant. Donna used to sell real estate. Now she's retired and spends her nights hunting pythons. Lamps, mosquito repellent, snacks. They've come prepared.
7: The python perch. I designed it myself. I have my volunteers and assistants stand up here as we travel along the roads, and we're looking for pythons.

0: And so if we have the height and the lights, we have an advantage.
1: The local pizza place celebrates the area's most successful python hunters, including Donna. She was the first woman hired by the state as a snake hunter. Her biggest catch measured about 5 meters and 50 kilos, nearly 18 feet and 120 pounds.
2: We can't catch them all. We never thought that we could. But the ones that we catch in the areas that we catch, we can make a difference, as long as we're consistent.
1: Burmese pythons are most active at night, so we head out at dusk. Nearly 10 hours of searching lie ahead. Donna has spent more than a decade hunting them and knows where to look.
0: All right, I want you to look right on the edge as we're driving along, right on the edge of the grass, right where the grass meets the bushes. That's where they're gonna come out and start hunting. Shine, their scales are kind of shiny, so look for something shiny.
1: How am I supposed to spot a brown snake in brown bushes? I have no idea. We crawl along the edge of the swamps. Every glint and shadow gets a second look. Hours pass, but Donna doesn't give up. Hunting runs in her family. Normally, hunters eat what they catch.
0: You can't eat these because they have mercury in them. We're taking a life to save many lives, to save the animals that it would have eaten. So it's a choice between one life and 1,000 lives. And that's why I do it. I'm out here to try to save animals.
3: Yeah, can get by you there.
1: Finally, there's movement in the grass, but it's a pit viper. Right, easy good. To mistake for a python, but this snake is native to Florida and highly venomous.
0: And this is a venomous snake, and if you were to get bit by it, you would be going to the hospital.
1: Snake hunting is a bit like mushroom picking. You need to know exactly what you're seeing. Making the wrong call can be dangerous.
0: See that? Yeah. Banded water snake.
1: Donna isn't the only one out tonight. Hunters are on patrol across the Everglades. Burmese pythons are native to Asia. In 1992, some escaped a breeding facility after Hurricane Andrew. Since then, they've been spreading. In some areas, native wildlife has been decimated. At 2 in the morning, Donna spots something beside a guardrail. A baby python. It's probably freshly hatched and about as long as an arm. She records the exact location.
4: He'll try to get away in a little bit. You want to hold him?
5: Yeah, I'm not sure.
4: Just don't let him go.
5: Okay.
6: Wow.
4: Ah! No, don't worry about it. He doesn't get through. Aren't you glad you got gloves?
5: Oh, I'm so glad I got gloves. It bit me.
1: The python goes into a mesh bag and rides with us. Then Tanya spots two more. Baby pythons seem to be everywhere. By sunrise, the women have found 4 in total. Later, Donna will euthanize them using a captive bolt gun. The next day, she brings them to a collection station. Researchers log, measure, and weigh them all. They estimate there are now more than 300,000 Burmese pythons in the Everglades. Hunters get paid for every snake they catch.
0: $50 for the first 4 feet and $25 for each additional foot. So, you know, if you're catching pythons, then, you know, you can pay for the upgrades.
7: And the gas.
0: Yeah, and the gas, you know, and the insurance.
1: 4 snakes won't stop the invasion, but for Donna Khalil, every python removed is one less predator in the Everglades. Dahlia lost her leg more than a year ago. She was at a beachside cafe in Gaza City with friends, looking for a moment's relief from the war. Then an Israeli bomb hit. Palestinian sources say more than 30 people were killed in the strike, and many others were injured, including Dahlia.
8: It was very hard at first. How do I get up? How do I move? I thought about these things constantly. I wasn't myself anymore. I hid when people wanted to visit. I said I didn't want visitors. I was struggling emotionally after the injury, especially because

0: I'd also lost my friends.
1: Today, Dalia lives in a tent with her mother. She says she also lost her father and brothers in the war. Looking at old photos of herself is painful.
0: It reminds me of how I used to be and how I am now.
1: Her leg hurts constantly. Later, our Palestinian camera crew will accompany her to a doctor's appointment. Dalia worries she may need another operation, but first she's going somewhere that helps her forget all of that. A soccer field in Deir al-Balah. Here, Dalia trains with other women who have lost limbs. Before her injury, she only watched soccer. She'd never played it herself. Friends encouraged her to come.
0: The team I play with now gives me so much energy. I really enjoy it. Honestly, when I first came here, I was 80% sure I wouldn't play. But seeing what it was like encouraged me to join in. Once I even forgot I had a doctor's appointment.
1: The Palestinian Amputee Soccer Association was founded before the war. Now, Coach Aya Al-Othmani is rebuilding her women's team. Finding a field is difficult. So is changing attitudes.
0: Another challenge is how society views women amputees. At first, some parents said, "My daughter can't even walk. How could she play or run? It'll exhaust her. She can't do it." So we invited women we didn't know to try a session or two. Now, more families are encouraging their daughters to come, play, get out of the house, and feel better about themselves.
1: They're doing things they never thought they'd do again. Overcoming shame and regaining confidence and independence. For a while, they leave their worries behind. But Dalia's worries haven't disappeared. She's on her way to a Doctors Without Borders clinic. The remaining part of her leg has been hurting for days. She's already undergone 20 operations since the amputation.
2: If you could lift it a little.
0: Stop, stop, that hurts.
2: Does that hurt?
0: I can't quite describe how it feels. It burns like fire.
1: The doctor suspects an infection. Dalia will need another operation. Medical care in Gaza remains severely limited, and ideally she would be treated abroad.
2: We also don't have enough elastic bandages for amputees. Another problem is the shortage of medicines and painkillers. Unfortunately, we're especially short of strong painkillers. The weaker ones don't work in cases like these. We don't have the resources and feel helpless.
1: Israeli import restrictions continue to affect hospitals in Gaza. Goods that Israeli authorities say could also have military uses are barred from entering the territory.
0: I take sleeping pills now. Nobody normally does that. I take them to ease my pain a bit.
1: Dalia has been waiting months for permission to leave Gaza for treatment. So far, only a limited number of sick and injured people have been allowed through the Rafah crossing.

0: If it weren't for Narambu Natan, this forest wouldn't exist.
1: I planted these trees to protect our village. I never imagined they would bring so many ecological benefits.

0: The forest helped revive the river close to Narambu Natan's village of Tirupudai Marudur in the South Indian state of Tamil Nadu.
1: In any river system, these forests along the riverbanks perform an incredibly important function. These trees serve as a refuge for biodiversity, providing nesting sites for numerous

0: numerous bird species and an essential habitat for local wildlife.
1: Unlike today, some 30 years ago, the banks of the Tamira Barani around the village had only sparse vegetation, and illegal sand miners had set their sights on the river. Sand is a highly sought-after raw material for concrete and therefore highly lucrative. The river ecosystem, already weakened, came under even greater pressure. But a retired Supreme Court judge from the village decided that enough was enough.
0: This entire eroded area was once stripped of its river sand. Here, all the way to Atanalur, it was mined out completely.
1: The judge's idea was that reforesting the riverbanks would better protect the river from sand mining, erosion, and floods. But only one person volunteered for the job, Narambu Natan, who was 25 at the time.
0: Sand miners came after me. Tractor drivers threatened me. I feared for my life at times. Many opposed what I was doing, but I never let that stop me from growing this forest.
1: The young farmer remained undeterred. While working as a temporary employee in the forest department, Narambu Natan personally planted and nurtured 10,000 trees. Today, the banks of the Tamira Barani River are lined with more than 20,000 flourishing trees.
0: Among the planted trees are Malila tamarind, jamun, Indian beech, tamarind, neem, teak, around 13 species in all.
1: What began as a regreening project turned into a forest that is now 3 kilometers long and 1 kilometer wide. In 2006, it was classified as a protected area by the Forest Authority.
0: The dense root systems create an ideal environment where many fish species lay their eggs. They form a vital breeding ground for aquatic life.
1: The benefits of the restoration extend far beyond this stretch of the river, to the mangrove forests on the coast, more than 100 kilometers downstream.
0: The dense tree cover along the riverbanks produces leaves and organic matter that flow downstream. When they reach the coast, they help nourish mangrove forests and the ecosystems that depend on them. Only healthy and dense mangroves can prevent seawater intruding into villages. They're also a sanctuary for marine organisms.
1: One man's determination to protect his village helped transform a section of the Tamira Barani into an oasis, restoring ecosystems and inspiring others to follow his example.

0: Young German Startups.
1: I wake up and go to bed thinking about robots.
0: They don't dream of the future. They create it.
2: These technologies will soon determine how we live, work.
0: Germany's next tech champions.
3: In 15 minutes. If you're looking for answers, you have to ask the right questions. Let's stay curious about research that makes the world a better place. About solutions that make the future worth living. Tomorrow, today. In 45 minutes.
4: If you want to understand China, you'll have to understand Chairman Mao.
3: To some, he's an icon. To others, a tyrant. Mao Zedong, founder of modern China.
4: He was a monster who was responsible for millions of people's deaths.
3: From revolutionary to China's most powerful figure, he pursued his vision for the People's Republic with ruthless determination.
4: The system produced a monster.

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1: 50 years after Mao's death, how does his legacy continue to shape this superpower? Mao, China's Red Emperor, this week on DBS.

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0: Nargis was sold by her own parents.
1: I'm angry at my parents, but what can I do? They say, what else could we have done? We had to get you married.
0: There is a huge market for wives here.
2: I want to marry within my region. If I can't, I'll have to get a woman from far away.
0: In India's northern state of Haryana, a severe gender imbalance has fueled an illegal market. Girls and women living in poverty are bought, sold, and forced into marriage. Years of illegal sex selective abortion and the killing of female children have left the population here with an imbalance of women in the thousands.
1: They would throw stones at me. That's what happened.
0: Why?
1: Because I'm an outsider.
0: Now the consequences are playing out in plain sight.
2: I paid 21,000 for my release.
0: What is the cost of Haryana's missing women?

0: Nargis Narya doesn't know her exact age. She was one of six children growing up in a family with little money and few options. Her parents arranged her marriage.
1: My parents asked me to get married. When I said no, they forced me to. They had me married off. What could I do?
0: Now she lives in Haryana, one of India's states rich in farming and agriculture. For years though, many men here have struggled to find women to marry. The shortage of women has created a market where families pay thousands of rupees to bring women from faraway states to marry local men. Nargis was trafficked from Godha district in Jharkhand to Mewat district in Haryana, over 1300 kilometers away. She didn't know she was being sent to marry a much older man who already had two children.
1: I wasn't told anything. Even my parents didn't know. The trafficker showed the photo of him to my parents, not to me. I didn't know he already had children.
0: Most days, Nargis's life revolves around housework, cooking, cleaning, and caring for the children. During the harvest season, she joins the other women in the fields. She also cares for her husband who's unwell and unable to work. Her marriage was arranged with money collected by village elders and community members, which was to be given to her parents and a middleman. Nargis's husband, Mohammad Nizam, is 45. His own mother was trafficked to Haryana from West Bengal for an arranged marriage. He says he needed someone to look after him and his young children after the death of his first wife. A relative from the village organized the trafficking in exchange for money.
2: I paid about 35,000. The guy was asking for 45,000. I didn't even have the money. I said I'd pay it off little by little.
0: It's not clear who got how much money or whether Nargis's parents also received any. Today, Nargis is a daily survivor of domestic violence. Her movements and choices stay tightly restricted, leaving her with little control over the life she was married into.
1: If I do something wrong, he beats me, of course.
0: Wrong like?
1: Like touching the mobile phone or buying something for myself. He might think I'm having an affair with someone else. So no.

0: I don't have a mobile phone. That way, there's no one to talk to and there's no fight.
1: Nargis is Paru, a derogatory term for someone who's come from Par, from outside. All five of Mohammad Nizam's brothers have similar stories. Each is married to a woman brought to Haryana from another state. Nargis is part of a family in which cross-state marriages have become a generational pattern.
2: The women from outside come due to desperation. They don't come by choice. When you can't marry here in Mewat, you have to get them from elsewhere. For men whose wives have passed away or who aren't finding local women to marry, they go and get someone from outside. The system has lost its reputation now. They bring them from there, then sell them to someone else, who then passes them on to someone else again.
1: Life for Paros can be extremely difficult. Some are subjected to conditions resembling forced labor or slavery. Ramkishan is a 28-year-old bachelor who's been unable to find a match.
3: I want to marry in my own region. If I can't, I'll have to get a woman from far away.
1: Will you have to pay to get someone from outside?
3: Yes, it costs money. Some ask for 15,000 rupees, others 16,000.
1: He says there's a potential match for him in Bihar, over 1,000 kilometers away. Is it looking like it'll work out?
3: No, it's not coming together.
1: How come?
3: They are asking for money.
1: You don't have it saved?
3: That's right.
1: Do you have friends in the same situation?
3: Yes, three or four.
1: Same issue?
3: The same.
1: Haryana is a deeply conservative state where families have traditionally favored marriages within the same caste and community. The traditional Gotra system also makes it difficult to arrange marriages between women and men. What exactly is the idea behind Gotra? The Gotra system traces a person's lineage through a particular clan or ancestral line. Among many Hindu communities in Haryana, people traditionally avoid marrying someone from the same Gotra, as they are considered to share a common ancestral lineage. In parts of Haryana, local community customs can make marriage rules even more restrictive. In some villages and Khap-influenced communities, families traditionally avoid marriages within the same village or between villages of the same kinship network. That further narrows the pool of potential brides and grooms. This shortage of women hasn't happened overnight. The 2011 census recorded just 879 women to every 1,000 men in Haryana, compared with 943 nationally. It gets worse with children. Haryana had only 834 girls for every 1,000 boys up to the age of 6. That gap is naturally hard to fill. Thus, women are trafficked in for marriage. In some cases, families will pay less for an arranged marriage than they would for cattle. We spoke to a trafficker on the agreement. He remained anonymous. He calls himself a matchmaker. He brought his own wife from Gorakhpur and thought it would make good business. He continued bringing women in for unmarried men, at least an additional 10, before something went wrong.
3: I got a man to marry a girl. That month, she was beaten by her mother-in-law, then her sister-in-law and husband. Then her husband left her in Delhi or somewhere. I'm not sure. After 4 months, her parents came looking for her. They asked me where she was. I told them I had no clue. They went to the police, who detained me and the other trafficker. I had to pay 21,000 rupees for my release.
1: That woman has still not been found. After paying to be released from police custody, he's now looking for other work. Yet, amidst all this hardship, some Paros have found a way to rebuild their lives and carve out a future for themselves.

0: Jameela still remembers her native Telugu, but life has taken her to Haryana. She comes from Betam Charla in Andhra Pradesh in southern India, over 1800 kilometers away. Even 50 years after being trafficked, she still enjoys watching Telugu films and hum songs in her mother tongue. She was trafficked in her early teens while working in a traveling circus. Passed between different owners, she was tortured and exploited. Eventually, her husband, a rickshaw puller, who died a few years ago, bought her and married her. She gave birth to 5 sons, but that didn't protect her from harassment and violence at home. Her in-laws continued to target her for being a paro.
1: Nobody could endure what I faced. They would throw stones at me. That's what happened. That's the story of my life.
0: Why did they do that?
1: Because I'm an outsider. I don't have my parents or anyone to help me or advise me.
0: But who was it that hurt you?
1: My mother-in-law and father-in-law, elder and younger brother-in-law and sister-in-law.
0: Slowly, she picked herself up and began training to become a primary health worker in the region. She started building a life of her own.
1: I started working as a government employee. It helped me and my family eat better and afford better clothes. Before that, my husband used to earn just 50 to 100 rupees. But for my children's sake, for their future, I have never left here.
0: Today, she believes that whatever happened to her was destiny. She's now a well-respected figure in the region.
1: Now, whenever they need help, they say, let's go to midwife Jameela. Let's go to Aunt Jameela. If the women come to me with medical problems, I advise them to get tested, like blood tests. I help them apply for medicines and get tests like MRIs or polio drops and rotavirus immunizations for their children. I have this knowledge, so I use it to help.
0: But Jameela's journey is far from the norm. Across Haryana, many women brought from elsewhere in India still face exploitation, violence, isolation, and a lack of basic rights. For many families, bride trafficking has passed on from one generation to the next. And while Jameela's future finally seems to be hers, many more are still awaiting a chance of their own.
2: Young German startups.
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2: 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They create it.
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5: 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About solutions that make the future worth living. Tomorrow, today. In 30 minutes.

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4: This is DW News, and these are our top stories. Brazil's election authority says the country is set for a presidential runoff after neither candidate secured an outright victory. Right-wing senator Flavio Bolsonaro, son of former president Jair Bolsonaro, came ahead of incumbent Luiz Inácio Lula da Silva in the first round. The two candidates are ideological rivals and will face off in a second round vote on October 25. Major bridges in Kiev have come under repeated Russian drone attacks as Moscow steps up strikes on critical infrastructure in the Ukrainian capital. 2 people were injured after the northern bridge was hit on Sunday morning. The latest attack coincided with a surprise visit to Kiev by German Chancellor Friedrich Merz, who reaffirmed his support for Ukraine. Yemen's Saudi-backed government has announced a major military campaign to retake territory held by the Iran-backed Houthis. The rebels have long controlled the capital Sana'a and much of northwestern Yemen. The offensive comes after the Houthis captured the strategic Bab al-Mandab Strait and parts of Yemen's Red Sea coast, increasing their influence over a key global shipping route.

0: These three German startups are working to shape tomorrow by building the future.
1: I wake up and go to bed thinking about robots.
0: Humanoid assistants for everyday life.
2: I don't have real emotions, but I find humans fascinating.
0: Climate-friendly chocolate.
3: Nice snap.
0: And the next generation of semiconductors.
4: I want to start a company, you replied. What do you need?
0: Their innovations could transform entire industries.
5: These technologies will soon determine how we live, work, maybe even how we eat.
0: Even if the road isn't always smooth.
1: Sometimes things still feel too slow, though.
0: One thing is clear, Germany's economy urgently needs new momentum.
3: These examples show that Germany's innovation landscape is changing. They're pursuing truly groundbreaking ideas in Germany.
0: It's early morning at Automatica 2025 in Munich. In just a few hours, the world's leading robotics companies will go head-to-head. Among them is a startup from the German state of Baden-Württemberg that's attracting international attention, Neura Robotics.
1: I'm David Reger, founder and CEO of Neura. I started this company with one goal, to make robots available to everyone. That means building robots for every part of life.
0: Today, Reger plans to unveil what he says are the world's first autonomous humanoid robots. It's a milestone for the industry, and the biggest moment yet for his young company. There's just one problem. The robots aren't here.
1: The main issue is that we're still training the robots as of this morning. We were optimizing them, testing different scenarios and everything else. It wasn't working quite the way I wanted, so we had to keep on working on it.
0: Just a few hours ago, engineers loaded the robots onto trucks bound for the convention center. The exhibition is now about to open, but prototypes are still on the road. These ones here are just display models.
1: My team just told me that they're stuck in traffic. The A8 is completely shut down.
0: The humanoid robot For Anyone is supposed to make its public debut today. So is Meepa, a household robot. With them, Neura hopes to conquer the global robotics market from Germany before competitors in the US or China bring something similar to market. Is that ambition about to be derailed by reality?
6: Just closer, a little bit closer.
0: The team is nervous.
6: Hello, everyone. I'm very, very happy and proud to see you all. I'm a little emotional, sorry about that. Things are not working as we expected. Robots in the traffic, which we want to present in some minutes. We need now to take the moment as it is and to get the best out of it.
0: While journalists, investors, and potential customers gather in front of the stage, Reger and his team prepare for the worst, a robot launch without robots.
4: What we could do is that you go out there and you explain what happened, how it is. If you want.
0: Will the truck make it in time? Or will the dream of an autonomous robot made in Baden-Württemberg collapse here, today, in front of everyone? Made in Germany has long been a global seal of quality. But Germany's last truly transformative innovations date back to the last century. To get the economy growing again, the country needs new ideas for an era shaped by artificial intelligence, connected technologies, and increasingly scarce resources. So what does the future of Made in Germany look like?
5: Our picture of the economy is already shifting away from traditional industries. New technologies are becoming increasingly important, not just for our prosperity, but also for our security and our health. Over the next 5, 10, or 15 years, they'll shape how we live, how we work, how we communicate, maybe even how we heal and how we eat.
0: The buzzword of the moment is key technologies. From artificial intelligence to robotics, Germany needs new ideas to stay competitive. Some experts say the country needs nothing less than a new startup boom.
3: I think what Germany needs right now is a sense of optimism. The world is changing quickly, and this is an opportunity to break away from established ways of doing things. Startups have the advantage that they're starting from scratch. They can approach problems in completely different ways than established companies. Especially in areas where change needs to happen quickly, new companies have an especially important role to play.
0: In Planegg, outside Munich, another founder is tackling a different challenge of the future: how climate change will affect the food we eat.
7: I grew up in the countryside. My grandparents were food chemists. On my father's side, we had a farm and a butcher shop. So food has always been an essential part of my life. I'm Sarah Marquardt.
2: And I'm Maximilian Marquardt. We're the founders of Planet A Foods, and we're completely reinventing the supply chain for food ingredients.
0: Sarah Marquardt originally wanted to be a chef. Instead, she studied food chemistry before moving to the U.S. Then her brother Max recommended a book that changed everything.
2: In Never Out of Season, the American biologist Rob Dunn writes that in 10 years we'll only have half as much cocoa as we grow today.
3: Climate change means it rains at the wrong time and stays dry when crops need water. Harvests are getting smaller. To compensate, more rainforest has to be cleared for new cocoa plantations. That only accelerates climate change. It's a vicious circle.
0: The problem has only become fully visible in recent years. Cocoa grows only around the equator, often at the expense of tropical rainforests. Even as more land is devoted to cocoa production, global harvests have fallen 13% since 2023. As a result, cocoa prices have nearly quintupled in just 4 years. The siblings saw a business opportunity: chocolate without cocoa. But how would you make it? The breakthrough came from Zara, who discovered that cocoa beans account for only about 20% of chocolate's flavor. The other 80% comes from fermentation and roasting. So why not replace cocoa with a locally sourced ingredient?
3: We started by going on local classifieds and buying used kitchen equipment. Then we set up shop in Max's kitchen, experimenting with different ingredients, fermenting them, roasting them, and turning them into chocolate.
0: The first results were disappointing.
3: We sent it to

0: a pastry chef.
1: A chocolatier?
0: A chocolatier, yes, just to get some feedback. She hated it. What did she say again?
1: That she had to brush her teeth 5 times.
2: Those days are long behind them. They eventually found the perfect replacement for cocoa, sunflower seeds and grapeseed flour. They say it produces 80% fewer CO2 emissions than conventional chocolate. Before long, they convinced their first investors.
1: We went to pitch competitions. There would be 80 startups pitching software solutions and then us making chocolate. We stood out.
0: What makes the idea so compelling is that it addresses two problems at once. On the one hand, it reduces transportation costs and the environmental impact of long supply chains through local production. On the other, it replaces a raw material whose cultivation is becoming increasingly unsustainable.
2: Soon, they will launch their first product on the market in partnership with well-known snack manufacturers. Meanwhile, their cocoa-free alternative, Choviva, is already used in more than 120 products. In the test kitchen, food technologist Annalena Krug is working on a new version, dark chocolate.
0: How much sugar?
3: 38%.
0: Is that less than usual?
3: Yes, it's less than usual, and it's our dark chocolate version, so no milk powder.
2: The liquid mixture now has to cool slowly on a marble slab. Just like traditional chocolate, this creates the ideal fat crystal structure, giving it its shine and its signature snap.
3: Nice.
0: Nice snap.
3: That's why tempering is so important.
2: In the long run, Planet A Foods sees its cocoa alternative primarily in products like cookies, snack bars, and cereals, and as an affordable alternative to conventional chocolate.
1: We think there will be a very expensive premium market, and there will be a mass market with delicious products at a reasonable price. That's where Choviva will become the standard.
2: But if Zara and Max Marquardt have their way, cocoa-free chocolate is just the beginning. Next door, their team is already developing alternatives to other products that are either harmful to the climate or increasingly threatened by climate change. Almost ready for launch, palm oil, made in Germany.
0: How many attempts does it take to get a decent result? 10,000?
4: Around 1,000 at least.
0: It's not easy, or someone else would have already done it.
2: Beyond work in the lab, the founders are now preparing for another major step, expanding overseas. Can Choviva win over customers in the UK, Italy, or even Japan? In Aachen, one of Europe's best-funded semiconductor startups is working on the next generation of powerful microchips. The company is Black Semiconductor, founded by brothers Daniel and Sebastian Schall.
4: I'm Daniel Schall. Sebastian and I founded Black Semiconductor. I've always been fascinated by computer chips and how they work. That's what drives me every day.
2: Daniel Schall's breakthrough came while researching his doctoral dissertation at RWTH Aachen University. Today, he's returning to the place where it all began, ARMO, a research institute specializing in nanotechnology. Professor Max Lemme heads the institute. He supported Daniel Schall's research and later helped him launch the company. The beginning was somewhat unspectacular.
4: Yes, this is where it all started. The sign is still the same. Even our makeshift setup with these wooden boards is still here.
2: For years, Daniel Schall worked in this small lab, studying a material that had only recently been discovered, graphene. The thinnest material ever identified, just a single layer of carbon atoms. This extraordinary material had very few practical applications at the time.
4: It was fascinating. At the time, ARMO's main focus was figuring out how much smaller transistor and chip technology could become. Eventually, one atom is the limit. That's what made this material so interesting. Then we discovered it also has remarkable optical properties. That combination ultimately became the focus of my doctoral research.
2: Back then, Schall coded microchips with the new material by hand. He became convinced that graphene could allow chips to communicate not only electrically, as they do today, but optically, using light. That could be the key to future technologies,

0: from AI and robotics to autonomous vehicles, where today's semiconductors are reaching their limits. Daniel Schall's first homemade chip contains nearly a decade of research. Put simply, imagine semiconductors as two warehouses. Today, information moves between them in small packages, passing through a single doorway into the building next door. It's slow and consumes a lot of energy. Graphene makes an optical connection possible, opening the warehouses vertically as well. That allows every package to communicate with every other package simultaneously. No bottlenecks and far lower energy consumption. His doctoral dissertation became a business idea. That's one reason scientific research is so critical to Germany's future as a place for innovation. But
1: deep tech startups face a particularly difficult path to success. They are still deeply rooted in scientific research. It's not like having an idea that you can turn into a product and commercialize within 6 months. These companies need time. They still have fundamental research to do. In some cases, they even have to develop entirely new components that don't yet exist. That takes time, resources, and money. It's a much longer journey, and it's much more demanding.
0: For Daniel Schall, that journey began right here in Professor Lemme's office.
2: I said to you, I have an idea. I think we can build something meaningful with graphene and photonics. I want to start a company. And without hesitation, you said, okay, let's do it. What do you need? Then we started writing grant applications and raising money.
0: Years spent working quietly in the lab were followed by business plans and investor meetings. The German government committed 228 million euros to the project. Managing that support presented its own set of challenges.
3: Researchers aren't usually trained to think like entrepreneurs. That's why you need an environment, an entire ecosystem that supports turning research into business.
2: That's happening here in Germany, and I think that's fantastic. It's also why we decided to stay here in this region.
0: But founding the company was only the first step. Now Black Semiconductor has to turn its discovery into large-scale manufacturing. After years in cramped lab spaces, the Schall brothers are now facing an enormous challenge, building a semiconductor factory from the ground up. Can they make that leap? At the foot of Germany's Swabian Alps, David Reger and his team are working around the clock on one of the world's most complex key technologies, the intelligent humanoid robot. An international race is underway to develop it. Tesla is pursuing the same goal. For Neura, it's no longer a distant dream. What began as a startup has grown to 1,400 employees from more than 45 countries, occupying much of the local industrial park. In the lab, engineers are teaching for anyone how to sort laundry.
2: It's already doing well separating white clothes from dark ones. Black is the easiest to spot against the lighter colors.
1: When it comes to humanoid robots, why are they so exciting right now? Because we know we're going to face major labor shortages in factories, in businesses, but also in hospitals and caring for the elderly. Whoever gets this technology ready first will have a tremendous advantage.
0: It's a problem facing nearly every industrialized nation, an aging population. In Germany, the number of people over 80 is expected to triple over the next 25 years compared with the turn of the century. At the same time, the workforce is shrinking. The idea is that robots could help fill that gap, including caring for older adults. But AI-powered robots still face one major obstacle.
4: Data. There simply isn't enough data in this field, but that's exactly what AI needs to train its neural networks and become truly autonomous. If the robot picks something up and drops it, it recognizes that as a failed attempt. The next time, it won't make the same mistake again.
0: To generate that data as quickly and efficiently as possible, Neura has taken a different approach. It relies on collective intelligence.
4: We've built an operating system, a development platform, and an app store where anyone in the world can create new functions and teach the robot new skills. We call it the Neuroverse.
0: Rege compares For Anyone to a form of smartphone with arms and legs.
4: We've built a platform where anyone can solve their own problem by developing the right app. A washing machine manufacturer, for example, should be able to teach the robot how to use its machines.
0: Neura plans to ship For Anyone with only its core capabilities, everything it learns here. Beyond that, each robot can be trained for its own specific tasks, depending on where it's used. These versatile humanoids aren't commercially available yet, but Neura is already successfully selling robotic arms. Using cameras and sensors, they can detect where their human coworkers are and safely assist them with heavy tasks, without the need for protective barriers. Here in Neura's own factory, robots are already building other robots. Only the most intricate assembly work is still done by hand. David Reger's path to becoming the founder of a high-tech startup is anything but typical. He grew up in a family with 11 children. He never earned a high school diploma or a college degree. Years ago, a robotics company gave him an opportunity, a job as an engineer.
4: That was the moment I realized I could make a difference. I could create something new. It made me feel like I was flying. But at the same time, it gave me this constant pressure to be the very best every single day, because if I fall heavily.
0: After working for robotics companies in Switzerland, the self-taught engineer founded his own company in 2019. In 2025, Neura raised more than 120 million euros from investors. His vision appears to be paying off. That same year, Reger received one of Germany's highest honors for entrepreneurs, the German Founders Award.
3: Not everyone is naturally suited to founding a company, but the people who do often share certain qualities, like being open to change, open to new ideas, and willing to take risks. Those traits make it much easier to find the courage to build a company from the ground up.
0: And why in Germany's Swabian Alps? Partly because it's Reger's home, but also because this region has long been a center of Germany's auto industry, an industry now struggling to reinvent itself. Neura expects to begin delivering For Anyone by the end of 2026.
5: Hey, For Anyone, Christian.
4: Incredible. It's making progress. I feel like I'm watching a baby grow up. But just like with a baby, some progress still feels too slow. You think, come on, you should be able to do that by now.
0: It's not just the robot's body being trained here. Its mind is, too.
4: Tell me something about your father. Is he a good guy?
6: My father, David Reger, is truly inspiring. He founded Neura Robotics and is a brilliant person.
4: Thanks. Do I owe you anything now?
0: Reger understands that building a company for the global market takes more than innovation alone. It also takes a compelling story and a founder who can tell it.
3: Founders naturally play a crucial role in the success of a new company. Entrepreneurship has taken on a much more positive image in recent years, thanks in part to internationally known founders and success stories that receive a great deal of public attention. I think that's a very encouraging development in Germany. There's growing recognition and appreciation for people who start innovative companies.
0: For Daniel and Sebastian Schall of Black Semiconductor 2, 2025 marks a major milestone. They have to transform this empty building into a state-of-the-art semiconductor factory.
2: To say in a sentence, we have to take this technology from the lab into high-volume manufacturing. That means making sure something that works repeatedly in the lab works almost every single time in production. That's the real challenge. Hey, Werner, I'm ready.
0: Werner Recek from Austria is an expert in clean room manufacturing. He spent many years as head of production at Infineon. Now he's overseeing plans for the new factory.
2: First, we need a clean room. It's just a floor, four walls and a ceiling, which lets filtered air flow through. Inside, the temperature is tightly controlled, and there are virtually no airborne particles, no dust.
6: Right now, we're standing roughly in the middle of what will become the phase one clean room. Everything up to this point will be filled with production equipment.
5: Ausgerüstet.
2: This entire area will be built out first. Then we'll gradually install the equipment and bring everything online.
6: And over here, we still have room for future expansion.
2: Great. Now we just have to build it.
6: Exactly. Now we just have to make it happen.
0: Building a nanotechnology manufacturing plant is one of the most complex engineering projects imaginable. Black Semiconductor doesn't expect to begin mass production until 2031.
4: The first year and a half has been dominated by planning and negotiations. It's incredibly complex. Sometimes you have 50 technical specialists sitting in a single meeting because the questions we're trying to answer are so technically demanding.
0: Private investors aren't the only ones backing the project. The German government has committed 228 million euros in public funding, one of the largest investments of its kind in Europe. Is that money well spent?
1: The government has a responsibility to invest in technologies like these because they'll determine our future. Will we have access to these technologies ourselves, or will we have to buy them from somewhere else? Will we be able to use them or depend on others to supply them? That's why this money is a very good investment.
0: The Schall brothers' decision to build their chips in Aachen was far from inevitable. Global competition for cutting-edge technology is fierce.
4: We actually had opportunities to move to China. We also had investors tell us, we'll fund you if you relocate to the United States. But we chose to stay here. We're European, and we believe this is a special place. Hopefully, we'll succeed in building a European technology champion right here.
0: Planet A Foods is already a few steps ahead. Its cocoa-free chocolate is on the market and selling. Now the challenge is making it known around the world. Maximilian Marquardt is on his way to meet a partner who could help make that happen. Chocolate manufacturer Gubor.
6: They're already very active in France and the UK, so naturally we're hoping to grow with them internationally.
0: It's no easy task for a young company with a product the world has never seen before.
6: It all sounds simple, but expanding into new markets is a huge challenge for us. You really have to understand each market, what do customers want, what matters to them, how do you position a product like this?
0: Marquardt and Gubor CEO Klaus Czersowski have known each other for some time. Today, the founder is getting a tour of the factory. On the production line, chocolate-coated rice cakes. The two inspect a fresh shipment of liquid Choviva that has just arrived by truck.
4: This contains the Choviva mixture. You can smell the Choviva. It smells good.
6: How many tons?
4: About 28 tons per tank.
0: Then production begins. The rice cakes are baked, pressed into shape, and cut. Next, they're coated on all sides with the chocolate alternative. After cooling, robots sort the finished pieces into their packaging. Meanwhile, in the office, Marquardt discusses the company's international expansion. The sales team knows the European confectionery market is anything but straightforward.
4: The farther south you go in Europe, the less chocolate people eat, because temperature also plays a role. So consumers tend to buy more baked goods. Chocolate is often used only as a coating or sandwiched between two cookies.
0: Even so, the discussions are promising. Today, Choviva is sold in 10 countries, including France, the United Kingdom, and Japan. Back at the trade show in Munich, with only minutes to go before the presentation, the audience crowds around the stage. But what about the robots? They're still stuck in traffic.
4: In a moment, I'll be up there without the robots I want to show.
0: The last-minute adjustments are hectic. Instead of autonomous robots, the audience will see only motionless display models. The time has come.
7: 5, 4, 3, 2, 1, stop!
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0: Inside, the founder is deeply disappointed.
1: People worked on this day and night. I wanted to push them and show even more. But by pushing too hard, we actually made things worse and couldn't show them at all.
0: But the audience hardly seems to mind. Despite the improvised presentation, the response is overwhelmingly

0: positive.
1: I'm a deeply religious person, and what I've learned is this. There will be another time. Maybe this just wasn't the right one. I trust that in the end, it will all lead to something even better.
0: Betting on the future, on the next breakthrough, and on the next Made in Germany success story requires not only hard work and ingenuity, but also something much more old-fashioned: patience.

0: In Europe, the summer of 2026 was one of the hottest since record-taking began. When temperatures climb that high, cities turn into ovens. Movement is exhausting and everyone seems on edge. We need to do more to adapt, particularly in urban settings. More green spaces could be part of the solution. This and more on DW's Science Show. Welcome to Tomorrow Today.
1: Can we redesign cities before urban heat becomes even deadlier? This researcher is on a mission to do just that. Fabian Brandenburg and his team in Leipzig use green building and urban design along with stormwater technology to help defend Germany's cities against the blistering heat caused by climate change. Cities are typically hotter than their surrounding environment due to the high density of materials like metal, concrete, and brick that absorb heat. A lack of vegetation also plays a role. During extreme heat, air temperatures in inner city centers can be higher by up to 10 degrees Celsius than the adjacent rural and suburban areas. A danger for the people who live in urban settings, in particular the elderly, who are especially vulnerable to hot weather. Fabian and his colleagues investigate the cooling impact of patches of plants and swamp vegetation on roofs, where the conditions mimic marshland compared to roofs covered in gravel.
2: What we can see is that the surface temperature of the roofs is several degrees lower in summer when you compare it to the gravel roof.
1: The green and swamp roofs act as an extra layer of insulation.
2: Just the soil, the substrate, or in case of the swamp green roof, the water, acts as an insulation barrier, just like you would normally insulate your building. And in addition, you have evapotranspiration effect, so kind of the building is sweating just like we would, and the evapotranspiration then cools the building.
1: Water for evapotranspiration comes mainly from rain, which fills gaps in the soil when it falls. Roots absorb the water and draw it upwards through the plant's body. It's then released through tiny pores on its leaves as water vapor. This vapor has a cooling effect on the surrounding air. In urban areas, it can amount to as much as 4 degrees Celsius. Evapotranspiration is one way plants cool their surrounding environment. Another is shade from their leaves. These are Germany's first tree trenches. They collect storm water to prevent flooding. And that water is handy in times of drought.
2: What we saw here over the past years of drought is that a lot of trees actually died, and thereby they lose their infrastructure function, so to say. So they don't provide any shade and they don't evapotranspirate any water. And by specifically infiltrating rainwater at the tree trenches or at the parks, we can keep the tree alive. And thereby it keeps its benefits like shade and evapotranspiration.
1: The tree trenches can give the plant's roots more space underground. Combined with collected stormwater, this can lead to bigger canopies and better shading, which means cooler streets. Green infrastructure can be as simple as a dip in the grass, cobbles which let vegetation through, or funnels channeling stormwater towards surrounding greenery. New buildings could pump gray water, wastewater not contaminated with feces, to the green roof. An experiment here shows plants fed with wastewater thrive even more than those fed with tap water. The system helps keep plants alive when water is scarce and could help them provide more shade in the city. The scientists also work with rainwater collected by their green roofs. They found that piping the rainwater down the walls has a cooling effect. The research may prove beneficial further afield than Germany.
2: Especially in regions where water is scarce, blue-green infrastructures are especially important because they not only retain water on top of the roof, but they also infiltrate it and can recharge the aquifer, so the groundwater.
1: Clean water scarcity is an issue for Indonesia's cities. This is Professor Felix Kreuzig, an expert in the field.
3: in Indonesia, green roofs make a lot of sense. And the reason is like in, that compared to Germany, there are like in Germany, there are a few weeks where it's really, really hot. In Indonesia, it's most of the year quite hot. And additional cooling actually has like the benefit that it cools down like for all times of the year. So that's like a huge additional advantage that the benefits actually spread out of all over the year.
1: Having a standing body of water like a swamp on a roof in Indonesia could be problematic for controlling mosquitoes, though. But green roofs, because they retain water, could help protect a city like Jakarta from flooding during storms and therefore reduce sudden runoff. However, Indonesia's humid climate could raise issues.
3: In Indonesia, like plants are different. Like, of course, there's importance to use native plants. It's more humid. Plants are growing faster. And that can lead to structural issues, like you need like earth and the plants itself, the biomass, it's weighing. So like the buildings need to be stable enough to carry the weight of the biomass. And that's an important consideration.
1: A common criticism of green roofs is that the cost of installing them is just too high. But Fabian says blue-green infrastructures will actually save Leipzig 700 million euros over the next decade. And by lowering urban temperatures, installing greenery to reduce extreme heat will also save lives.
0: Do you have a science question? Then send it to us as a video, text, or voice message. If we answer it in the show, we'll send you a little gift as a thank you. So, just ask.
1: How is climate change affecting biodiversity? Plants, animals, fungi. We share our planet with millions of other species, all interacting in different environments. This is what we think of as biodiversity, and it's threatened by climate change, especially by rising temperatures. Habitats often change faster than the species that live in them can adapt. Like the polar bear, polar regions have grown warmer in the last few decades, causing vast stretches of sea ice to melt. And that's having an impact on polar bears, which depend on the ice to hunt seals. Elsewhere, water is growing scarce. Forests are suffering as a result. Trees don't react quickly to environmental change. They take a long time to reproduce and adapt to new circumstances. When weakened by drought, they absorb less CO2 and produce less oxygen. That leaves them more vulnerable to pests and wildfires. Climate change is also altering the timing of some natural events. Many plants now flower earlier in the year than they did just a few decades ago. This is causing major problems for bees. They arrive too late and miss out on important food sources, and plants miss out on their pollinating services. Warmer temperatures are also causing some caterpillars to emerge earlier. That affects birds like the great tit, which raises its young in tandem with the insect's life cycle. If the caterpillar prey has already pupated, it can seriously affect a crucial feeding period for the young birds. The effects of climate change on biodiversity are complex and often less visible than melting glaciers or dried-up rivers. Because in an ecosystem, everything is interconnected. And when one species suffers, the consequences can have an impact on many others.
0: Meadows and forest ecosystems are home to a remarkable number of species, but that diversity is now under threat. Using a wide range of methods, researchers in Germany are looking into what causes biodiversity loss.
1: A meadow near Jena in central Germany, divided into rectangular plots. We set up different plots where randomly selected plant species grow in varying numbers. Altogether, we have 80 plots containing either just one species or 2, 4, 8, 16, or 60 species. And we've replicated the whole setup several times. So we have multiple monocultures of different species and can investigate what happens when species are missing. Each plot differs in both the number of plant species and the species composition. The goal is to find out how plant diversity affects both wildlife and the soil. Researchers use a range of tools to measure that. Here they're testing how much sunlight makes its way through the vegetation to the soil. Something else the researchers are interested in is soil moisture. They even use a vacuum cleaner.

0: Anna Ebeling vacuums a cubic meter of air and vegetation to find out exactly which insect species live in the different sections of the meadow and how many of them there are. And she checks whether there's a link between the number of plant species and the number of insect species on the various test plots. Another experiment aims to find out, with the help of a decoy, which predators are active here.
1: Dafür nutzen wir diese grünen Knetwürmchen.
0: For this, we use these green caterpillars made of modeling clay. We place them in the plots and collect them again after 24 hours. The caterpillars simulate real prey that might attract all kinds of predatory insects. You can actually tell from the shape of the bite marks which groups have attacked them. This one, for example, has mandible marks that we know are made by certain predator beetles. The second green decoy bears the marks of a bird's beak, most likely from a small songbird that thought it had found a tasty snack to bring back to its chicks. It's just ordinary clay. It's a surprisingly simple scientific method. We make them using a meat grinder fitted with a pasta attachment. When the clay is pushed through the grinder, you get slender green caterpillars. We then cut them to a standardized length and use them as imitation prey. Over many years, we've consistently seen the same pattern. Greater plant diversity leads to higher predation rates. From that, we can conclude that natural pest control, which is effectively what predation is, increases when we have many different species in an ecosystem. The more varied and numerous plants there are per square meter, the more insect predators, like lacewing larvae that feed on aphids, or ladybugs. High plant diversity therefore promotes natural pest control. The plots with the greatest plant diversity also perform best when it comes to soil moisture and biomass production. Plant diversity had a huge positive effect on the vast majority of the processes we studied. And the more plant species there are, the more butterflies, the more beetles, and the more spiders, making the meadow an especially productive ecosystem. But even under ideal conditions, the insects and other small creatures reveal a worrying trend. We analyzed data from 2010 to 2020, and in that period alone, some groups declined by as much as 9% per year. When we lose species, we also lose the functions they perform. That's crucial, not only for people who enjoy walking through a meadow, but for all of us. If we no longer have pollinators,

than one day, apple trees will no longer be pollinated, yields will fall, and so on. A greenhouse near Bad Lauchstädt. Here, Marie-Laure Bouffaux and her team study young oak trees at

0: The years of drought, and this is something we experienced in the last years in Germany, so we want to mimic the dry seasons. So we control the watering, so the amount of water which is applied to the plants. We also installed a net on the top of the trees to avoid that insects are coming inside.
1: Humans work side by side with the machines to collect data.
0: So we have different sensors on the site. So we have sensors that measure soil temperature and soil humidity. We also measure different parameters on the trees themselves, so how they grow, how much they grow, how many leaves are produced, so biomass which is produced. We also measure some photosynthesis and gas exchange, so how the plants transpire and respire, so what are the fluxes of nutrients in the trees.
1: The oak trees being monitored here are all exactly the same age. Even so, there are major differences in growth. Too little water severely limits development. And there's another factor that can have a major impact on the health of the trees.
0: And we also saw from some experiments in the field in the past that drought has really an impact also on the soil community. So we have a lot of partners in the soil. We have bacteria, fungi, nematodes, a lot of arthropods that are living in the soil naturally, and some are really helping the plants to cope with stress events like drought.
1: In return, the plants release nutrients through their roots that feed the tiny soil dwellers. In the lab, the team studies how they are affected by the experiments, adding water to soil samples to filter out the organisms they contain. The researchers are particularly interested in tiny worms called nematodes.
2: We want to see what is the interaction between the microbiome and the nematode and how that affects the tree itself.
1: Do samples from containers where saplings are particularly vigorous contain different nematodes than the containers where the young trees are scrawny and unhealthy? A microscope can help provide clarity.
2: I usually look at, first of all, the head, the mouth, rather, of the nematode. And in here, I see that there is a stylet. It's kind of like a sword. So it's characteristic of a plant feeder, and they use this stylet to pierce into the root, the plant root.
1: Like much larger beetle larvae, nematodes can cause considerable damage to roots. Fortunately, plants have allies underground as well.
2: In general, the soil biota is a good helper of the plant. And the other free-living nematodes, they also have an indirect positive effect on the plant. And for example, predator nematodes, they can help regulate these plant parasites.
1: A rich diversity of life in the soil therefore plays a key role in keeping forests healthy. An ongoing study at the German Center for Integrative Biodiversity Research in Leipzig is focused on creepy, crawly creatures. Roel van Klink is trying to find out which species of beetle live in this unused field. To do that, he sets traps. When the insects and other organisms fall into these jars buried in the soil, they can't get back out. What we have today, for example, is a ground beetle from the genus Amara, also a snail, a small spider, another ground beetle, a woodlouse. Not that much. Normally, there would be a liquid inside and the animals would die. Then we take them back to the lab and identify them down to the species level. We count all the individuals from each species and analyze how things have changed over the past 3 or 4 years. Identifying beetle species can be straightforward. The difference between the Asian ladybug on the left and the European one on the right is obvious.

0: this even to non-experts.
1: But marine
0: with ladybugs, it's often quite obvious, but these ground beetles, for example, are four different species, yet they all look exactly the same. Many of them may look alike, but beetles play very different roles in the ecosystem. Some are predators, while others feed on carrion. Some are widespread and common. Others are rare and found only in specific regions. That's why it's important to be able to distinguish reliably between species. In identifying them, the smallest details make all the difference. I'm looking along the sides of the pronotum. According to this identification guide, they're an important feature for distinguishing between these two species of the genus Nebria, which is a group of ground beetles. Both species are common, but one has a broad margin and the other a narrow one. I think this one is Nebria brevicolis. Another beetle correctly identified, and Roy van Klink meticulously identifies all the other organisms from the traps as well. Species are important because they're the foundation of everything we do. We need to know how many individuals belong to each species. That's essential for our work as researchers because it allows us to assess the state of biodiversity. But it's also important for conservation because conservation measures are often based on individual species. Some species are protected, others are not. So we have to know exactly which species we have. One finding from this basic research is that insect populations are declining dramatically. Some species have already disappeared completely. So what's causing it? It turns out that identifying causes is difficult. We have a list of perhaps 12 to 20 different factors that could be contributing. But there are very few studies that can really say, this is what happened to these insect groups at this particular location. One important factor is certainly land use. Fields like these may reliably produce grain for human consumption, but insects are unable to thrive there. It may well be that animals disappear out there and nobody notices, but that doesn't make it okay. For me, it's an important ethical question. It's simply not acceptable that we humans cause other species to go completely extinct. And if things have reached the point where our actions are wiping out other species, whether animal or plant, then we have a moral responsibility to prevent it if we can.
2: Climate change is driving some insects to extinction while helping others spread. Invasive species like the giant glandular ant, the Asian hornet, or the tiger mosquito, an aggressive daytime biter. Then there's the Japanese beetle.
0: The grapes in the Swiss wine-growing region of Ticino are especially sweet this year. The pests seem to agree. Once again, the Japanese beetle has revealed its destructive potential. Mattia Vossen has experienced the damage firsthand. The Japanese beetles ate practically everything. There were up to 20 of them on a single leaf. I guess at least 200 beetles per vine.
3: In 2025,
0: 10 million beetles were collected, more than twice as many as the year before. The number is expected to be even higher in 2026. Originally, the insects came from regions south of the Alps, but they made their way north, hitching rides in cars, trucks, and trains. There are very few effective control measures. You have to combine them. Otherwise, you have no chance of controlling these pests. Another challenge is that the beetle can dine on a very long list of host plants. Plants on football fields, on roses in gardens, on fruit trees. It can feed on more than 400 plant species. Swiss fruit farmers are seriously worried. We shouldn't take this lightly and think it'll sort itself out. Things can escalate very quickly. Ideally, we should find the beetle's natural counterbalance species and introduce it. There are many possible approaches, but so far, no solutions. And by the time indigenous birds and spiders discover the Japanese beetle as a possible food source, it could be too little, too late.
2: And that wraps things up this time on DW's Science Show. Thanks for joining us, and hope to see you again soon on Tomorrow Today. Bye for now.

0: are the topics that are moving the tech world.
1: Shift. We talk about
0: private data isn't safe. AI helping to fight crime. Social media algorithms. Online censorship.
1: Because our digital networked world never stands still.
0: So what are the biggest challenges? We'll talk about that.
1: Shift. In 15 minutes.
2: If you don't boil it, it could make you sick. Ghana's groundwater is heavily polluted. Now a Dutch company is changing the game with filters that provide safe water to almost 1 million people, preventing diseases, providing jobs, and helping the environment.
1: Eco Africa, in 30 minutes.

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2: Ukraine is entering its fifth year of war. But what many people don't know is that nearly half of all foreign soldiers are from Latin America.
3: Slava Ukraina!
2: I wanted to know who they are and why they are there.
4: Yo le tengo más miedo a una cámara y un micrófono que a la guerra.
2: That's Condor. It's not his real name, it's his military call sign. He's from Latin America. He hates being recorded, but he agreed to tell me his story. And through him, I entered this world of Latino soldiers in Ukraine.
5: Aquí cometes un error, no la cuentas.
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2: My name is Carolina Chimoy. I'm a reporter at DW, and this is Call Sign Condor, a podcast from DW, LA Times Studios, and Futuro Studios, wherever you find your podcasts.
9: This is DW News, and these are our top stories. Brazil's election authority says the country is set for a presidential runoff after neither candidate secured an outright victory. Right-wing Senator Flavio Bolsonaro, son of former President Jair Bolsonaro, came ahead of incumbent Luiz Inácio Lula da Silva in the first round. The two candidates are ideological rivals and will face off in a second-round vote on October 25. Major bridges in Kyiv have come under repeated Russian drone attacks as Moscow steps up strikes on critical infrastructure in the Ukrainian capital. Two people were injured after the northern bridge was hit on Sunday morning. The latest attack coincided with a surprise visit to Kyiv by German Chancellor Friedrich Merz, who reaffirmed his support for Ukraine. Yemen's Saudi-backed government has announced a major military campaign to retake territory held by the Iran-backed Houthis. The rebels have long controlled the capital Sana'a and much of northwestern Yemen. The offensive comes after the Houthis captured the strategic Bab al-Mandab Strait and parts of Yemen's Red Sea coast, increasing their influence over a key global shipping route.
10: You have to hold the space with your hips, okay?
11: These women don't just learn step sequences of a choreography. Their teacher has a mission.
10: We are strong, we are beautiful, we are sexy. I want you to express what is sweet in your life.
11: To empower and take pride to the streets.
12: I think in public spaces it's important to show women's bodies and women's movements.
11: Dancing is more than physical exercise. It gave her hope and stability in dark hours she once experienced.
10: She's holding up a blade with one hand. She pushes my lips apart. With the other, she slices something.
11: Every Monday evening, a group of women gather in this dance studio in Kreuzberg for booty therapy session. A dance class taught by Maimouna Koulibaly. The students come to dance, but it's far more than that. A safe space in which everyone can be themselves, free from expectations.
12: One of the most important moments is at the beginning when I ask everyone to cross the room with their buttocks.
10: Someone else.
12: There's a lot of vulnerability, a lot of people who aren't comfortable. And then as they see people doing it, others follow, and there's a kind of support. There's an atmosphere of sisterhood that sets in from the start.
3: Il y a une ambiance de sororité qui se met en place dès le début du cours.
11: The participants are between 18 and 50 years old, mainly female or queer. For the next 2 hours, there will be a lot of sweating, but even more important, Maimouna shows them how to connect movement with feelings.
3: Side, and get up. So think about what you need to push away.
13: Chauvinistic men.
3: Like patriarchy?
13: Yes, yes.
3: Yeah? Okay. It was a big yes. Okay. Shame. Yeah. Push that away. We don't need that. Okay. What else?
13: Self-doubt.
3: Self-doubt. Who said that? Okay. Uh-huh. Les personnes apprennent.
12: People learn to defend themselves. That's what I'd say. They learn to have more self-confidence, to get rid of the traumas they may have had, that they're beautiful just the way they are, that they don't need to follow society's diktats or beauty diktats.
11: Maimouna's choreographies are influenced by African urban dance, such as Dombolo, Amapiano, Kudoro or Coupé Décalé. The butt plays a special role here.
12: I teach women to feel that part of the body and to reclaim that part of the body and to reclaim the power they have with that part of the body. The pelvis is the emotional center. When we shake our butts, in fact, we're shaking all our emotions. We're trying to somehow put them back where they belong.
11: Studies show that regardless of style, dancing is healthy for the heart, muscles, flexibility and stamina. Apart from that, it helps to express emotions, rebuilds social bonds and gives expression where traumatized people remain silent. That's why dancing is also perceived as healing.

0: I like that I can release so many emotions, which I cannot express on the in my everyday life.
1: The idea is to have a space where I can express myself without being judged or without being looked at by a pervert. In fact, Maimouna creates a place where we can express ourselves freely.
2: Maimouna nous permet de créer un endroit où on peut s'exprimer.
0: It's a place I can express myself, I can be myself, I can be free without any judgment or any sexualization.
3: Berlin has been Maimouna's home since 2018. She grew up close to Paris. Dancing became her passion early in life, but also a safe haven after she had to endure traumatic experiences as a child.
4: Donc quand j'étais jeune, oui, on est parti un an.
5: I was young. We went to Mali for a year, and what I suffered was serious. It's a tradition that exists, at least where I come from.
4: Dans les origines que j'ai.
5: I underwent genital mutilation.
4: Des mutilations sexuelles, génitales.
5: I was very young, 3 years old, I think, three and a bit. And something very serious happened, painful.
4: Pour moi, il s'est passé quelque chose de très grave.
5: I didn't know if it was normal or not normal.
4: Je savais pas si c'était
5: normal. For a long time,
4: ou pas normal.
5: I didn't know.
4: Pendant longtemps,
5: I didn't know what exactly had happened to me. I didn't know if everyone went through this or not.
4: Subissait ça ou pas. Donc
5: so I learned to live with it.
3: Just as she had to learn to live with further experiences of violence. She was raped as a 4-year-old and as a young woman. She experienced racism many times. The birth of her first child also turned into torture when her genitals were injured in an episiotomy performed without her consent.
5: When we don't talk about the traumas we may have experienced, we get frustrated, we get stuck. We don't feel good in our bodies. And if we ever use dance to express these things, to express our anger, our rage, to express our sadness, or to express our joy, our happiness, it's a way of letting go.
3: Maimouna reclaimed self-love, self-confidence and power through dancing. Not only in private settings or hidden training rooms, but in public, in self-organized flash mobs around the globe.
5: People are really impressed. Some people are a little embarrassed just passing by. But people applaud us and cheer us on. They wonder what's going on and are curious.
3: The flash mob date is not left to chance. Maimouna takes her dance company onto the street on March 8th, International Women's Day, and on November 25th, the International Day Against Violence Against Women.
6: I dance to protest because lesbian and bisexual women are not represented at all and they're hyper-sexualized. That makes me angry and I want to dance for it today.
5: The aim of the flash mob is to support women, to help them get rid of their complexes and show society that we're part of society and that we have different bodies. We're not just what we see on TV, skinny white women. We're much more than this. And we have the right to do what we want with our bodies in the public space.
3: Je me relève, I get up again, is the title of her book. But the 49-year-old has also brought her experiences to the stage. The Hot Pussy Show is a mixture of theater, stand-up comedy and dance. Tonight is showtime.
7: The fire is coming from here! My pussy is burning.
8: Marcelo, get
7: it! Are you proud of your pussy?
9: Such cultural sensitivity.
7: I don't know.
8: Qu'on gasse le côté.
7: And I was up when I was only 4 years old. Stand up. So many times my sex has been violated without asking for my permission. The first time I was 3 years old. This last time I was 27 years old. The first time it was in Africa and I didn't know what would happen to me. This last time it was in Europe and I was warm. All the time, I had the feeling that something has been stolen from me.
10: We were just sitting here speechless. It left such a strong impact on us. But what I just said to him, it was just, I feel so proud of her. I don't know, it's just, it was very moving.
11: Man kann es total fühlen.
6: You can totally feel it and identify with it. I actually cried during her show because I found it so touching. It was almost like going through it myself.
12: I saw a very inspiring woman who openly explains everything so that everyone can learn from it and implement it in their own lives.
5: I learned that I can feel beautiful in my body, no matter how it is, to feel free, to be grateful.
13: Dankbar zu sein. Egal wie schwer es manchmal im Leben sein kann.
14: No matter how hard things can get in life, there's no excuse for giving up. You can always keep going. You can always do your best.
13: Trotzdem irgendwie das Beste aus sich rausholen.
4: Je danse pour survivre.
5: I dance to survive. Voilà. That's it. I dance for survival. When you've been through a lot of trauma, it settles in your body. And when I'm not dancing, my body stiffens up and bad thoughts come back. When I dance, I feel the ultimate happiness and lightness. I have the impression that anything is possible. It opens up incredible dimensions and horizons. And that's why I'm also a dance teacher, because it's a power I like to share with everyone around me.
4: Avec voilà toutes les personnes autour de moi.
15: If you want to understand China, you'll have to understand Chen Minmao.
3: To some, he's an icon. To others, a tyrant. Mao Zedong, founder of modern China.
15: He was a monster who was responsible for millions of people's deaths.
3: From revolutionary to China's most powerful figure, he pursued his vision for the People's Republic with ruthless determination.
15: The system produced a monster and couldn't stop it.
3: 50 years after Mao's death, how does his legacy continue to shape this superpower? Mao, China's Red Emperor, this week on DW.
16: Your female friend and her male colleague do similar work. So, why might he earn more over his lifetime? Women are more likely to work part-time, take career breaks for caregiving, and work in lower-paying jobs. They might also earn a smaller amount than men, worldwide about a fifth less on average. Now, AI is changing the workplace. Can it help close the gender gap? Discrimination at the workplace can start long before women get their first paycheck. More and more women are launching their own businesses, but access to funding can still be a big hurdle. Some banks are looking to AI. They hope it can help analyze raw data with fewer gender-based stereotypes. Does that make loan decisions fairer? Well, that depends. Luz Maria was trying to rebuild her finances at age 60, following a difficult few years. A family health crisis and the pandemic had strained her household income.
3: She cares for her son, her mother and a sister with a disability. Luz Maria eventually settled her credit card debts, but banks continued to reject her applications for a new card, pointing to her credit history.
11: First of all, I'm single, and believe it or not, there's this idea here that if you don't have a man by your side, you're not responsible or you're not trustworthy.
3: Her experience reflects a wider problem. In 2024, only 73% of women in Mexico had at least one formal financial product, like a savings account, a loan or insurance package. By comparison, about 81% of men in Mexico had one. At the same time, women were slightly less likely than men to fall behind on loan repayments. Yet they were still charged higher interest rates on average. So, what happens when lenders change the way they assess risk? Fintech companies like Story, that offers credit products to underserved customers, are increasingly using AI. But that comes with its own challenges.
17: There is a risk that artificial intelligence could widen gender gaps by reinforcing stereotypes that do not benefit women.
3: Part of that problem lies in the data used to train AI models. AI and fintech expert Daniela Camberos explains.
18: When the fintech companies I worked for were using these models, it was clear that women were being sidelined. When they were given more opportunities, you realized that women were actually much better at repaying loans than men.
3: Traditional credit systems focus on what a person owns or their credit history. But many women have less access to property or other assets that can be used as guarantees. Story says its models can instead look at additional information such as bills paid on time or spending patterns.
17: When we incorporate a gender perspective, you consciously have to tell the artificial intelligence, when it's a woman, give extra weight to the alternative income she's going to mention and not to the credit bureau.
3: This is where people play a key role in deciding what information the model uses, how it is weighted, and whether the results need to be adjusted. For women like Luz Maria, this is an opportunity to be assessed on fairer terms.
11: There are now some impressive investigative tools available, so they can find out about the person, their track record, their payments, and so on. And based on that, establish criteria that would allow them to be a little more confident in dealing with women.
3: So, AI is increasingly being used to help decide who gets a chance. This is also the case in the hiring process. In the United States, around 90% of large employers use automated systems to screen or rank job applications. We asked an expert on data analysis, AI and algorithmic decision making. How has AI changed the hiring process?
19: It would help a lot to make the recruitment more accessible and efficient, but only if we stop assuming that technology is neutral.
3: This is Zinya Delviar. She advocates for responsible AI. With 2 decades of experience in statistics, data science and tech, she started noticing a pattern when it comes to recruiting people with the help of AI.
20: For example, the situation or context.
19: You have a lot of bias and a lot of unfairness in the decision that the algorithm or the data can demonstrate.
3: In recruitment, that's critical. Studies show AI-based hiring tools might favor white and male applicants over black and female applicants. But why? Any AI model is only ever as good as its training. And some systems are trained on a company's own hiring data. But
19: if the historical decisions of the company contain inequalities, the system may reproduce those patterns.
3: So when data shows that company leaders are mostly male, AI learns to associate leadership with male candidates. This happened in Amazon. In the mid-2010s, it built an AI tool to screen resumes, training it on past hirings. Most leaders were men, so the system taught itself that male candidates were preferable. It started giving women lower scores. The project was scrapped. The EU project FindHR studied dozens of cases to understand how algorithmic discrimination actually plays out and what could fix it. They built a dataset of diverse synthetic CVs, among other things, modeled on information from donated real CVs. Developers can use it to train hiring models that are less biased. The NGO Algorithm Watch participated in the project, but they say better software isn't enough.
1: Das braucht eben eine
17: It needs very broad participation from a whole range of actors, including hiring managers inside companies who can flag when their hiring concept stops working the way it's supposed to.
21: Aside from the new tech, the project also provided manuals and training for HR teams.
16: And what about the AI industry itself? It's facing a diversity crisis. As AI job search, studies find women only make up about a quarter of AI professionals worldwide. And even fewer of them hold senior leadership positions, just around 14%. Many work in data annotation roles. These positions may be lower paid, but they are opening access to the job market for many women looking for more financial freedom.
21: The state of Kerala in India has seen a boom in tech companies. One of them is Infolx. Founded by Mujeeb Kolasuri in 2016, it collects and labels data to train AI.
22: For example, a car without driver, a safe driving car, it is called autonomous driving. So in order to teach this machine or this car how to drive in a traffic, what is human, what is road, what is vehicles, we teach the machines by labeling, annotating objects.
21: Infolx now employs hundreds of workers. Among them are many women. One of them was Roshni. After her father's death, she had to help feed her family.
23: This job feels like giving an individuality to me. I feel as an individual, I am earning now, I am self-dependent, and I have freedom. A financial freedom is something different if you are experiencing that.
21: Compared to wages for similar jobs in countries like the US, new hires earn much less. But the chances of career advancement are good for women in Kerala businesses, especially if, like Roshni, they are educated.
23: When we take the stories of our mothers or any women related to our family, friends or anything, we could see that they have got a lot of struggle to at least to learn or to go to work. But the infrastructure has changed a lot and the mentality of people has also changed a lot.
21: But the reality is, in rural areas, people often have few other options.
24: It's just enough to keep them dependent because they cannot leave the work, they cannot complain, they cannot ask for better conditions because otherwise they are fired and they don't have other opportunities.
21: Roshni said that didn't apply to her. The company offered maternity pay and health insurance, for example.
23: We could save for ourselves and we can give a better life for our family also. So this is a really good pay scale if you are comparing other companies.
16: Many data workers face a lot of pressure and may be exposed to violent or graphic content. That's why calls are rising to provide better protection for people who help train AI. And technology can also help create other job opportunities for women if they have access to digital services. But globally, that is not always the case. In low and middle income countries, women are on average 12% less likely to use mobile internet and 7% less likely to own a mobile phone than men. In Pakistan, programs have found that online work opportunities can lower gender biases in unexpected ways.
21: In Pakistan, just 13.5% of wage employees are women. And they make about a quarter less per hour than men, even if they have higher education. Getting to the workplace is another barrier. In Karachi, 80% of women report having been harassed on public transport. Services are often informal and limited after dark, and social norms might dictate whether a woman can travel alone. Now, more women are shifting to working online. Hiring works differently here, says Ambreen Salman, freelance online trainer for the e-learning platform Dot&Line.
25: If they see that the person is very well capable of doing that particular task, and if

0: he or she is smarter enough, so they will definitely go for it. I don't think so that gender comes over there.
1: On digital freelance platforms, jobs are often awarded based on skills and results. Ratings, completed projects, and customer feedback are what clients see first. The technology was not designed to promote gender equality. But some tech entrepreneurs say some of the usual biases have been challenged.
2: So the best part is that they don't really care which gender you belong. It's all about your performance, it's all about your ratings, it's all about how you fare in the market. So it gives more chance to women as well, because you're not judged by how you look or your gender.
1: Also, programs have emerged to move more women onto these platforms. One accelerator, which has since closed, trained more than 100 women. Nearly two-thirds found paid work within 3 months, it said.
0: Making money changes a lot of things for almost everybody. For women, it's a huge blessing in the sense that they get that seat at the table. The family dynamics really, really changes because now they are part of that decision making for the home. We have a lot of stories of women who were able to send their kids to better schools, who were able to start their investment journeys, who were able to build wealth for their families, for women who were able to buy homes.
1: So, digital skills can make a massive difference. When women are able to use technologies to their advantage, it helps them become more independent and find more work opportunities. That's a big step toward closing the gender gap in the workplace. Another advantage is that many of these jobs can be done remotely and do not require advanced degrees. But better safeguards are needed to protect workers from exploitation. AI companies also need to ensure that their models do not reinforce biases. That's why experts say women should have a bigger say in how these systems are built. The more diverse the team, the better AI can reflect this diversity. That's it from me today. See you next time.

0: If you don't boil it, it could make you sick. Ghana's groundwater is heavily polluted. Now, a Dutch company is changing the game with filters that provide safe water to almost 1 million people, preventing diseases, providing jobs, and helping the environment.
1: Eco Africa. Next. To preserve or tear down. The border that once separated East and West Germany is now green with nature. How can we rethink memorials?
2: Something to serve as a warning, a reminder, something you can stumble upon, something you can let into your heart.
1: Wall, bunker, green belt. In 45 minutes.

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0: Bread is a familiar part of everyday life in Zambia, from the everyday wheat loaf to traditional faves like mealie-meal bread. But Germany's sourdough is a different story. So since I finally got my hands on one, I'm gonna enjoy it. Every last crumb of it.
1: Too right, Malama, and not just because it's so tasty. Did you know that 58 million tons of foods are thrown away every year in countries of the European Union?
2: Huh?
1: Our reporter from Zimbabwe found this quite baffling when he visited Berlin.
3: Fresh from the oven, these loaves are part of Germany's rich bread culture, which boasts over 3,000 varieties. UNESCO listed German bread as intangible cultural heritage in 2015. Sadly, at the end of the day, some bakeries set aside any bread that goes unsold. It's my first time in Germany, and the sight of edible bread about to go to waste evokes bitter memories.
4: During the peak of Zimbabwe's hyperinflation period, bread was hard to come by. And when you were lucky enough to find it, a single loaf would go for billions of Zimbabwean dollars. Now things have changed for the better in Zimbabwe. But however, as I report right here in Germany, I observe a different bread challenge. What happens to the excess loaves of bread that are on the verge of being thrown away? Let's find out.
3: For one of Berlin's popular bakery chains, like Zeit für Brot, reducing wastage is not always easy. It's always a delicate balance for Ioannis, one of the bakery's managers. Keeping fresh bread on the shelves and satisfying customers' changing demands. To get help serving leftovers, he goes elsewhere.
5: You cannot plan exactly. There's never going to be 100% accuracy. And that's why it really helps to have a partnership with Berliner Tafel or Food Sharing. So they will take care of the surplus, which we try to minimize, but they will take the rest of it so other people can still enjoy it.
3: Today, 6 crates of leftover bread and pastries from the previous day are being collected by the Berliner Tafel, a non-profit food rescue organization. Even a small surplus can really add up. Such figures mean food businesses are also looking for ways to turn a profit from some of the day-old bread. One approach involves online applications like Too Good To Go. Similar food rescue platforms are also taking root in countries like Nigeria, South Africa, and Kenya. Curious to find out how the bread rescuing application works, I tried it out myself.
6: Go for this one. Let's check how it's like.
4: Back home, when we talk about bread, the conversation revolves around costs, not waste. But right here in Germany, applications like Too Good To Go are helping to just solve that by connecting leftover food from shops and supermarkets with potential customers at a discounted price.
3: For just a third of the price, I get a surprise bag full of random bread and pastries.
6: So finally, I got the surprise bag. I'm not so sure what is inside. Maybe we can have a feel of it together.
3: I find the idea appealing, but the experience has made me consider another issue.
4: This bag may keep a few loaves out of the bin, but it only represents a small fraction. This raises an important question. Are such initiatives dealing with the problem of bread waste or simply managing abundance?
3: To understand the scale of Germany's bread waste challenge, I followed the collected surplus bread and pastries to the Berliner Tafel, where together with other foodstuffs, they are sorted before being distributed to over 100,000 people in need. Despite this demand, can the Berliner Tafel and other food rescue initiatives absorb the surplus bread generated each day?
2: In Berlin, no. When it comes to other food banks in smaller cities and villages, I'd say yes. But in Berlin, definitely not. No. I would say there is still way more supply than we can save.
3: This means bread that cannot be saved ultimately ends as waste. And as to all the other food waste heaping up, it's a big problem here. However, when it is no longer feeding into the human food chain, that doesn't always mean it's the end. What I find intriguing here is how it gets a second life as renewable energy through biogas initiatives. But while that is important, Ioannis believes more could be achieved by sharing responsibility, starting off with bakeries doing their bit and then households.
5: To not bake way too much, to also allow your availability to decrease towards the evening. And the second part is also in private households. If you store bread in the right way at home, you can have it for several days. And even if it goes a bit dry, you can still slice it up and put it in the freezer so it stays fresh, or you can put it in a toaster.
3: It's a simple idea, but one that shifts from rescuing bread to preventing waste in the first place. As my adventures in Germany come to an end, I can only but marvel at how bread ties my past with this place. My memories of economic hardships have shaped how I see the unsold loaves on Berlin's bakery shelves. But following their journey has shown me that this is not a story about waste. It is also about community, solidarity, and the limits of giving food another chance.
0: Scientists say on a hot day like this, depending on temperature, you should drink 2 to 3 liters of water. Here in Lusaka, it is relatively safe to drink water from the tap. But that's not the case everywhere on the continent, and certainly not in rural areas.
7: Until recently, Lalia Abdulmumin and her daughter had to walk to the well in Shishego several times a day to fetch drinking water for the house. Once home, they had to set a fire and boil the water liter by liter. It was time consuming but essential. Since last year, she has been going to the community's borehole instead. There, she can source clean, drinkable water. How has that become possible here in this community of Tamale? The Dutch company Element 15 has launched a project to promote clean drinking water in northern Ghana. The local team is currently in Shishago, near Tamale, inspecting the filters.
8: The bus system consists of 4 filters. We have the spin-down filter, we have the sediment filter, the bacteria filter, and then the carbon filter. Now, as you can see, this is water from a borehole, and then you take a borehole and you think you are taking a clean water, but actually it is made up of fine particles called sediment that you cannot even see with your eyes. So with these filters, it traps all these fine particles, and then when the water comes out of the bath system, it is very clean and safe and potable.
7: Ghana's groundwater is becoming increasingly polluted. Garbage, pesticides, and mining release a multitude of pollutants into the environment. Rain eventually washes them into the groundwater. A recent study shows that extreme rainfall in Ghana has risen by 23% in recent years.
9: When it rains, all of these are carried by excess water, and they are supposed to go down and join the groundwater. So the levels of these contaminants, sometimes the filtration process of the earth is not able to filter all, so they seep to contaminate the groundwater.
7: In many regions of Ghana, waterborne diseases are among the most common reasons people are admitted to hospital. To establish the water yielding capacity and to find out just how extensive water contamination is in northern Ghana, Element 15 ran tests in the boreholes. The water in Shishago was also tested at a laboratory in Tamale. The results show that the well water is heavily contaminated. The bacteria count for total coliform is 100 times higher, and for E. coli, 64 times higher than the WHO limits. The filtered water, on the other hand, is perfectly fine, says the testers.
10: the unfiltered sample didn't meet the

0: WHO recommended guidelines for E. coli and total coliform and turbidity. But the filtered sample passed all for the recommended values.
1: Since 2024, the company has installed 65 water pumps with filtration systems, granting nearly 1 million people in northern Ghana access to clean drinking water. To make sure the project remains sustainable long-term, Element 15 has hired technicians from local communities to perform regular maintenance on the systems. So far, it's provided work for 11 technicians. And there are other positive effects as well. Boiling less water means using less wood and therefore less deforestation. People in northern Ghana have reduced CO2 emissions by more than 29,000 metric tons. The company can turn these carbon credits into cash by selling them to the government, which in turn trades them internationally. That cash will then be reinvested in the project, reducing its dependency on donations. Technicians visit the villages regularly to replace the filters. Whenever a new system is installed, they explain to the residents how it works and remind them to keep the area around the water sources trash-free. It's not a source of high profits for the company, but it is a sustainable system that provides people in northern Ghana with clean drinking water.
2: Now, many of you have eaten goat meat before. In Nigeria, there is a delicacy called asun that became a fixture at weddings and parties. But honestly, can you imagine drinking from a goat skin? It's actually not such a bad idea.
3: Bark powder, leaves, animal hide, and skilled craftsmanship. That's what it takes to make a traditional Tuareg water canteen known as a leather water skin. Containers made from animal hide like these have been crafted on many continents for centuries, whether in Europe, Asia, or Africa. They're ideal for people who are on the move. Among Mali's nomadic Tuareg people, the tradition has endured. Baguya Ag Moussa learned the craft from his uncle, who in turn learned it from his father. Baguya Ag Moussa lives with his family in Ségou. Trained as a marketing specialist, he works in the tourism sector. But on the side, he also makes leather water skins. Today, only around 20 artisans in Mali know how to craft them. Like Moussa's uncle, they make them to order. Baguya Ag Moussa first collects leaves from an acacia tree. These are then soaked in water with a goat hide.
4: Après trempage de 20 jours comme ça, on l'enlève et on met la poudre de cet arbre là dedans et on met de l'eau dedans.
3: Roughly a month later, the container is ready to use. Fresh water can be stored in it for several days. An advantage that Baguya Ag Moussa emphasizes at Ségou's weekly market. A leather water skin costs the equivalent of around 30 to 38 euros, a considerable sum for many people in Mali. But Moussa says the investment is worth it.
4: Ça conserve l'eau, donc l'eau refroidit plus vite et tout ça quoi. Et puis c'est écologique.
3: A Tuareg tradition that offers a sustainable alternative to plastic drinking containers.
2: Unfortunately, most people don't have such a great drinking vessel and still have to buy water in plastic bottles or even bags. And you know what comes next? A lot of waste and pollution. But that doesn't have to be the end of the story.

Every plastic bottle that you trash can either pollute our streets or create value. My name is Rita Ideai. I'm the founder

0: where we are is a rented property. And so we've divided the area, you know, to handle different materials. So here you have the PET plastics. Over there you have the art, we call them art plastics. So PP, HDP, different types of plastic. Like, as you can see, the broken chairs, just art plastics generally. So this is our sort of processing area. We have the baling machine that we use in compressing the plastic bottles into bales. So these are called bales. So the compressing, it makes the cost of logistics better so that we can then send them over to Lagos to the off-takers and manufacturers that use them. The biggest challenge that I faced starting EcoBarter was actually knowledge. When I decided that I wanted to do this, I didn't even know who to sell the material to. I didn't know anything. I didn't understand the sales cycle. There was so much information that I didn't know and I couldn't get online. When I did my research on the technologies that, you know, were important in recycling, there was vending machine. I remember calling my tech friend to say, can we build this? That was the question, right? Can we build this? And him in his stupidity said, of course we can build it. We've not built it before, but if it's something that is anywhere in the world, we can replicate it. And so that was how the journey started. So this is a reverse vending machine, the first locally manufactured one in Nigeria and in fact in Africa. So when you come to this machine with your plastic or beverage can, you press on start. When you press start, then you put in your bottles one after the other, as many as you've come to the machine with. You scan the QR code, it takes you to our mobile application where you can then transfer the money that you've earned into your bank account, buy airtime, electricity or data. Currently in Abuja, we have 26 of this machine, and in Lagos, we have 2 of these machines. People would think recycling was only for the poor, but with this machine now, like, first, it's neat, it's clean, it's technology, right? So everybody is interested. Prior to now, we had, I think, about 3,000 people on our platform. Now we have close to 13,000 people within 1 year. Honestly, I would say that just changing the narrative of who should recycle and what recycling is about is the biggest impact that this machine has made.
1: Harvest time. There's nothing quite like fresh fruit or vegetables. But all too often, fruits and vegetables spoil before they even reach us, the consumer. The journey from farm to market is full of challenges. Poor roads, limited cold storage, and so on. But what if we could cut food spoiling before it even starts?
2: Uganda is losing mountains of fruits and veggies every day. What if a tiny sachet could save these tons of fruits and veggies from rotting? How do you save your bananas when they've turned brown? Banana bread? Banana milk? Moonlucky does it the Ugandan way. She turns them into fried pancakes, mixing them with cassava flour.
3: When I make pancakes, I don't recover all the losses. But at least I gain something. I get something out of it.
2: But often, there's too much waste. What she can't use, she throws away and pays for it to be collected.
3: The rubbish is also expensive. It's expensive, and those people don't want to know. Oh, I have made losses, or I did not sell anything. It's okay.
2: Approximately 1.3 billion tons of food produced is wasted. On the African continent, up to 40% spoils before reaching the consumers. Uganda's storage and transport system is failing, and researchers say the consequences go far beyond rotting fruit.
4: Close to 70% of municipal waste in Kampala is food waste. This rot promotes growth of microorganisms, increase the spread of diseases. They're public nuisance.
2: The rapid decomposition of organic waste is responsible for 58% of methane emissions. Methane is to blame for around 30% of the rise in global temperatures. And decomposing garbage isn't just a problem in the capital, Kampala. If too many pineapples ripen at once, farmers can't

0: find buyers. Some have dumped their harvest by the roadside after losing hope.
1: No salawozi tambuze ku gena mitiyana wawu jibatazirima. Still nizigana.
0: To address this problem, Makerere University has trained over 2,000 students in food processing and preservation. Here, fruits are turned into pulp and pasteurized. What would spoil in a week can now last more than a year if refrigerated. Even the waste has value. Orange peel, for example, contains pectin, used as a thickener and a gelling agent.
2: Pectin is the one which provides the strength for the fruit. So acidic fruits, some of them, like citrus fruits, are believed to have a lot of pectin. Pectin acts as a stabilizer in dairy products and also in jam making.
0: But back to the fruit vendors at the Kampala market. One scientist has found a way to make the vendors' produce last longer without refrigeration. Biotechnologist Gift Arnold Mugisha developed the idea as a student at Makerere University. His solution uses nanotechnology, extremely small materials engineered to work at a microscopic level. We are talking minuscule. A single nanoparticle can be as small as 1 to 100 nanometers wide. And a nanometer is up to 100,000 times smaller than a human hair. Nanomaterials have unique physical and chemical qualities that differ from conventional materials. Their properties can be adapted at this microscopic level. Mugisha uses that to produce bio-based nanoenzymes to improve the longevity of fruits. He discovered that by surrounding fruits with these enzymes, he can extend their shelf life by up to 31 days.
3: We use electrospinning technology to be able to create nanofibers, which nanofibers are branded into our formulation that we pack in our sachets, like you see here. They are able to infiltrate the fruit on a molecular level.
0: The sachets release natural compounds that interact with gases around the fruit, slowing activity of microbes and enzymes that cause decay.
3: Because this tomato is alive, it's alive, it's breathing, it's respiring. So what we do, we curtail those processes and we keep the tomato metabolizing at a very slower state.
0: But the sachets can also have the opposite effect if farmers need faster ripening to meet market demand.
3: I can give an example of plantain. Plantain comes from the field when it's green. But for consumers, and to unlock the nutrients, plantain is more nutrient-filled when it's ripened up. So with this, we are able to accelerate that ripening and provide fruit very quickly for consumption or for sale.
0: Today, more than 500 vendors are using the sachets, primarily in Kampala. Two big Ugandan food exporters have also adopted them. Vendors say Mugisha's sachets make a big difference, even if improvement is needed. Beyond food security and income, food waste is a global public health and environmental issue. Reducing food loss is not just about saving crops.
3: So when fruits spoil, the energy, the water, the resources, the transportation that has been used in transporting, growing these fruits is wasted. That means there is another reinvestment that is done, which increases, actually it doubles the carbon footprint.
0: With further funding, Mugisha aims to scale distribution across Uganda's food industry. His work shows how technological solutions can be significant in rising to global challenges and help feed people on the ground here in Uganda.
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5: 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Bye for now.

0: to preserve or tear down. The border that once separated East and West Germany is now green with nature. How can we rethink memorials?
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0: Wall, bunker, greenbelt. In 15 minutes.
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0: It starts with a moment witnessed, impossible to ignore. And suddenly, a story unfolds. We tell stories that take shape under pressure.
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0: Stories where saving lives means risking your own. We examine conflict from up close.
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0: We watch words become power.
5: I went out alone to protest. It's Russia against Putin Day.
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0: And we witness the consequences of division.
7: Forgiveness for me was freedom.
0: Some voices divide the world. Our stories create connections.

This is DW News and these are our top stories. Brazil's election authority says the country is set for a presidential runoff after neither candidate secured an outright victory. Right-wing senator Flavio Bolsonaro, son of former president Jair Bolsonaro, came ahead of incumbent Luiz Inácio Lula da Silva in the first round. The two candidates are ideological rivals and will face off in a second round vote on October 25. Major bridges in Kiev have come under repeated Russian drone attacks as Moscow steps up strikes on critical infrastructure in the Ukrainian capital. Two people were injured after the northern bridge was hit on Sunday morning. The latest attack coincided with a surprise visit to Kiev by German Chancellor Friedrich Merz, who reaffirmed his support for Ukraine. Yemen's Saudi-backed government has announced a major military campaign to retake territory held by the Iran-backed Houthis. The rebels have long controlled the capital Sana'a and much of northwestern Yemen. The offensive comes after the Houthis captured the strategic Bab al-Mandab Strait and parts of Yemen's Red Sea coast, increasing their influence over a key global shipping route.

0: It's been 3 years since the October 7th, 2023 Hamas-led attacks on Israel that killed close to 1,200 people, the deadliest day in the country's history. For many Israelis, a security failure on that scale should have ended Prime Minister Benjamin Netanyahu's political career and crushed his government. Instead, he remains at the centre of Israeli politics. In the upcoming elections at the end of October, he's once again fighting to stay in power. And that's despite questions over whether warnings were received before October 7th and who knew what before the attacks. Since then, Netanyahu has led Israel through a war in Gaza that has killed at least 74,000 Palestinians and devastated much of the territory. The conflict spread beyond Gaza, drawing in Hezbollah in Lebanon, the Houthis in Yemen, and direct confrontation with Iran. Israel's international standing has come under intense strain while the country faces allegations of genocide before the International Court of Justice. The International Criminal Court has also issued an arrest warrant for Netanyahu for war crimes in Gaza. He denies the allegations. Netanyahu and his coalition government, described as the most right-wing in Israel's history, have been expanding Israeli settlements in the occupied West Bank, considered illegal under international law. Yet despite presiding over Israel's worst security failure and one of the most controversial periods in the country's history, how has Benjamin Netanyahu survived politically?
1: At the end of the day, Benjamin Netanyahu was the prime minister. And when you head the country, the responsibility and the blame is with you. And I can't think about any leader in a democratic country that will still be prime minister 3 years later with no proper investigation and, you know, an independent investigation.
0: That's Yossi Meckelberg. He's a professor of international relations and a senior consultant fellow at the Independent Policy Institute, Chatham House. He's not alone in his thinking. Even some of those who once worked closely with Netanyahu thought October 7th would end his political career.
2: I thought that his political days are over, that he's doomed.
0: Aviv Bushinsky worked closely with Benjamin Netanyahu and served as his spokesman in his early days in politics. In the days after the attacks, Netanyahu's poll ratings collapsed. Families of victims demanded accountability, senior security figures came under pressure, and many analysts drew comparisons with past Israeli leaders who resigned after major security failures.
1: So there is mounting evidence that Prime Minister Netanyahu, with that, of course, the government, the intelligence community, the security forces, were warned that attack was imminent. In order to refute this allegation, there is only one way for Prime Minister Netanyahu, is to establish a state inquiry of what happened in October 7th.
0: In the period immediately after October 7th, Netanyahu's popularity did fall sharply as many Israelis questioned his responsibility for the attacks. As the war expanded beyond Gaza and Israel found itself confronting threats on multiple fronts, the political conversation began to change. The focus was no longer only on what had gone wrong before October 7th, but on how Israel should respond afterwards.
3: I can say that it's a battle between two themes. One is Netanyahu's responsibility because he was the commander in charge. And the other theme is, what did Netanyahu do after October 7th? Maybe you can forgive Netanyahu for the failure because he is the only guy in town that had the guts to fight against them all.
0: Since the attacks, Israel has fought on several simultaneous

0: Palestinian fronts, including Hamas in Gaza, Hezbollah in Lebanon, and they also confronted Iran directly. Netanyahu and his supporters argue those decisions changed the political calculation.
1: He promised the Israelis the ultimate victory, which was not achieved, but people think that only with Netanyahu this will be achieved, because Netanyahu is tough enough.
0: Part of Netanyahu's staying power may also lie in his personality. Israel's longest-serving prime minister is described as charismatic by his supporters and has spent decades cultivating an image as a leader uniquely equipped to deal with national security crises.
1: He's a very smart guy. And when he has a target, he's on in, focused on the target, and is a big achiever.
0: Critics say Netanyahu's political resilience has less to do with military successes and more to do with his ability to redirect attention away from the failures that allowed October 7th to happen.
2: It's, for me, quite surprising the kind of the hold that Netanyahu has on some of the electorate in Israel that still he managed to deflect the blame, whether the security forces that, you know, many of them have taken responsibility and resigned, actually, more shamelessly blaming the opposition, blaming those who protested against the attack on the judiciary before the war. So this is Netanyahu in his very extreme manipulative self, trying to deflect blame from himself.
0: For supporters, Netanyahu's survival rests on a simple argument. Whatever mistakes were made before October 7th, Israelis are now judging him on how he responded afterwards. Since October 7th, Israel says it has killed much of Hamas's senior leadership, significantly weakened Hezbollah, and carried out direct strikes against Iran. For Netanyahu's supporters, those developments are a key part of the case for keeping him in office. But has he made Israel safer?
1: Now it's all about security. When there is no security, you need Netanyahu, because only Netanyahu can fight vigorously and has, as I said, the guts to fight the enemies. When there's security, it's all thanks to Netanyahu. So this is a square that his political rivals are unable to conquer.
2: The first task of any government is to ensure the security of the country, security of its people, the prosperity of its people, and it failed. But beyond this, this was the first time that we saw missiles, Iranian missiles, actually landing in the heart of the country, destroying infrastructure, buildings, killing people. This has never happened before from Iran. This is a country that compromised Israel's position in the world.
0: Netanyahu supporters point to the military campaigns against Hamas, which is recognized as a terror organization here in Germany, the EU, the US, and others. Likewise, the Iran-backed Hezbollah and Iran itself, and the importance of his close relationship with US President Trump. But the war in Gaza has also come at a huge cost. Israel has faced growing international criticism and isolation over its conduct during the war. At least 74,000 Palestinians have been killed, and much of the territory has been destroyed. The International Court of Justice is hearing allegations of genocide against Israel, while the International Criminal Court has issued an arrest warrant for Netanyahu himself for war crimes.
2: No one questioned that there was a real causus belli for Israel to go after Hamas and Islamic Jihad and anyone that was involved in October 7. But it was not a license to go after the people of Gaza. But the fact is that 75,000 people were killed, most of them civilians, many of them children, women, elderly. To anyone that looks from the outside, it's disproportionate. But this doesn't penetrate into the Israeli society. Actually, in some ways, on certain segments of the Israeli society, it works exactly the opposite, because Netanyahu works on the sentiment of fear. And the sentiment of fear says, you know, the world always has always been against Jewish people. See what happened to them when they lived outside Israel.
0: While much of the outside world focuses

0: On Gaza and the humanitarian toll of the war, many Israelis remain focused on the attack that started it and the belief that the threats facing the country should remain the priority. For some voters, criticism from abroad can actually reinforce Netanyahu's long-standing argument that Israel is being singled out while fighting enemies on multiple fronts.
1: Devastating Iran's nuclear facilities was hard. It was very hard to do. But for me, it was one of the easiest decisions I've ever had to make as Prime Minister. Because if we hadn't done it, we'd all be dead.
2: Paradoxically, it serves Netanyahu. Because Netanyahu says, look, the world is against us. We are doing the right thing.
0: Netanyahu remains a political force, but surviving politically and winning an election are not necessarily the same thing. When they go to the polls, do Israelis think they are being asked to judge the failures of the past or the security challenges of the present?
3: You know, too much is tied between the future of Netanyahu and the future in Israel, and this should never be in any country. It's the future of the country, not the future of the leader.
0: Polls suggest many Israelis are unhappy with Netanyahu and his right-wing coalition government, which includes far-right and ultra-Orthodox parties. Yet dissatisfaction with a leader doesn't necessarily translate into support for his rivals. Israel's opposition remains fragmented, with several parties competing for the same voters. And yet, for all the criticism Netanyahu faces, is there a clear alternative?
3: When you have such existential issues, and you must present to the voters different opinion, different path to resolve it. So we know what the right one is. This where Israel want to go, and what the opposition does, it doesn't actually present a diametrically opposite, real distinct alternative. It's almost say, you know, we'll do similar, but much better.
2: His political rivals don't offer an alternative solution. So when there's a lack of alternative solution, people say, okay, you know what? Yeah, it was Netanyahu's fault, but Netanyahu is the most experienced person in the block.
0: That may be one of the reasons Netanyahu has remained such a dominant figure in Israeli politics for so long. First elected prime minister 30 years ago, he outlasted rivals, scandals, wars, and multiple elections. Many voters appear reluctant to gamble on somebody who hasn't been through all of that.
2: People say we need someone fresh, new blood in politics. You can imagine how many people that now are voting that never experienced a different prime minister in Israel. So is it time to gamble, to take the risk by choosing someone else that perhaps is not capable?
0: The questions facing Israeli voters go beyond Benjamin Netanyahu himself. Beneath the debates over October 7th, the war in Gaza, and Israel's international standing lies a bigger question about the country's direction.
3: Whatever Israel does, it always, whether it's normalization with other countries or going to war, the elephant in the room is the relations with the Palestinians. Those are the next door neighbors. And the opposition is not ready actually to talk about it and offer an alternative. Netanyahu doesn't really suggest a strategy vis-a-vis the Palestinians.
0: 3 years after October 7th, questions about responsibility remain unresolved. Questions about warnings, accountability, and political leadership have not gone away. Neither have arguments about the war in Gaza, Israel's place in the world, or the country's future direction.
2: So either you blame Netanyahu for the history, or you praise Netanyahu for the future.
0: And there it is, the dilemma that might explain why Benjamin Netanyahu remains politically viable. For critics, he is the leader who presided over Israel's gravest security failure. For supporters, he remains the leader best equipped to deal with the threats that followed. 3 years after October 7th, Israeli voters are still weighing those two competing visions. I'm Pablo Folie-Elias. Thanks for watching, and I'll see you again soon.

0: A concrete slab sails through the air. In the depths of a forest, construction professionals are hard at work. Near the small village of Walbeck in the German state of Saxony-Anhalt, an old border watchtower is being rebuilt. It's a relic of the Cold War, a symbol of Germany's division and of the tensions between East and West.
1: Super.
2: Great. We're so happy. We've waited 15 years. It's finally time for this tower to stand again.
3: It's a slice of history, and it also helps our children understand what happened here.
0: Today, it's hard to imagine the border that once ran through here. Walls and fences, mines, automatic firing devices, anti-vehicle ditches, barbed wire. Nature has reclaimed it all. A so-called green belt now flourishes where the border once stood, in the heart of Germany between Saxony-Anhalt and Lower Saxony. In what was once a death strip, a natural paradise has arisen. The tower is to remind people of what used to be here, which is why it is being rebuilt. But is it worth the money being spent on it? Who needs to remember it, 35 years on?

0: Once completed, the border tower will again be 11 meters tall. Reconstruction will take 4 weeks. The fact that it's happening at all is thanks to a local heritage association. Their reasoning is simple.
1: Das gehört einfach zur Geschichte irgendwo dazu.
2: Und man it's muss just erwähnen, a part of history. Also, this is the only watchtower that has been rebuilt and restored. We have to point that out. There's nothing like this happening anywhere else in Germany.
0: The tower had been taken down illegally in a cloak and dagger move. Martin Herrmann was Walbeck's local mayor at the time.
1: Das war 2009, da hat unser Gemeindearbeiter mich angerufen. Ich war
2: That was in 2009. A municipal worker called me. I was 60 kilometers away at work. When I got here, the tower had been dismantled. Someone had bought it and then had it torn down. They wanted to haul it away. We were fortunately able to prevent that.
0: After that, the tower lay in pieces in the forest, for 15 years exposed to wind and weather. The reinforcements rusted, concrete chipped off, it was graffitied. The tower's saving grace was that it was a protected monument, and rather a rare one. As conservationist Sarah Schröder explains, only 4 towers of its kind remain in Saxony-Anhalt.
3: Of course, the tower's value was recognizable. It shows the former border security installations, so it's an important part of Germany's and Europe's history of division.
0: Hundreds of watchtowers once stood along the inner German border. Nearly 1,400 kilometers in length, the border sliced through Germany for decades, heavily guarded and continually being optimized. For refugees, mines and automatic firing devices turned it into a deadly trap. The border separated Germany's population, and villages that lay close by were swallowed up by the restricted zone. Villages like the tiny Walbeck, close to the tower. Martin Herrmann moved here in the 1970s, while Ulrich Mühe of the local heritage association grew up in Berlin. As a child, Herrmann was regularly allowed to visit his grandparents here with his family. Entry was only allowed with a special permit, with freedom of movement highly restricted.
2: You couldn't access here, no. You could get as far as the edge of the forest. That was the limit. If you'd got to the forest, they'd already be asking, what are you doing here? What business do you have here? Up ahead, there were trees with apples and pears, but you couldn't just go there. We found that tough.
1: Das war schon schwierig.
4: Wir konnten auch

0: relativ weit ran, weil mein
1: We could get relatively close too, because at the time my grandfather had cattle here and we helped with the cattle drives.
0: Ich beim Rinderumtrieb geholfen haben und so. Aber
1: But yeah, there were very clear limits on how far you could go.
2: Ich bin ja immer schwarz reingekommen.
3: I always got in illegally. My brother-in-law would always smuggle me in his trunk. That certainly wasn't without its dangers, but over the years I got used to arriving in the trunk to see my then girlfriend, my wife now, of course.
2: Zu kommen oder meiner Frau jetzt ist klar.
4: For decades, that was life within the restricted zone, from the Baltic Sea all the way down to near the Czech border. Then, November 1989, the fall of the wall, and freedom to travel. The people were overjoyed. Soon after, the first things to vanish from sight were the Cold War relics. The very things people in regions around the border had spent so much of their lives looking at, day in, day out. Very few would still be standing a few years later.

0: Inge, shall we start clearing things out upstairs?
1: Stapelborg, in the Harz Mountains. The local museum is packed to the rafters with reminders of what once shaped village life. The German Democratic Republic played its part for 40 years.
0: What about this one?
2: It won't really open properly. It's all full of photos.
0: And where should we store that?
1: Space is lacking. A lot has accumulated over the years. Stapelborg's local history is gradually being handed on to younger generations. Sven Müller and Patrick Schunemann were born in the 1980s, and both are active in the Heritage Association. Inge Schwertner, a former teacher, is also a member.
2: This used to be the GDR room, but now, since we've set up a border room downstairs, we want to redesign this space.
1: One room is dedicated to the border. It's part of Stapelborg's history, though Sven Müller never really experienced it firsthand.
0: What's this phone, Inge? Do you know? It's Peter Adler, the district officer. On November the 11th, he called, asking if we might want it. I said, absolutely.
1: Sven Müller was 3 years old when the wall fell. Inge Schwertner grew up in the restricted zone, living and working there. For her, the border was daily life.
2: You were always being checked, everywhere. Once, I had a parent-teacher meeting in Abenrode, and I didn't have my ID on me. I was stopped on the way there. No ID, they said? Then we'll take you with us, off to the unit. But luckily, the father of one of my students was there, and he said, oh, I know her. You can let her go.
1: Interest in this part of local history is growing. The border has even been rebuilt as a model. It shows how the last houses in Stapelborg stood directly beside the fortifications.
0: It stopped at this point. They even set up some flower boxes and this decorative wall, something that wasn't that common at the border. After that wall, the actual border security installations began. The alarm fence, the anti-vehicle trap, and finally this outer wall. These visitor platforms also existed on the western side, and a border information point. People could learn about it all. You could climb the tower and watch Easterners.
1: That exact view from the west can still be found in television archives.
3: Wenn Sie jetzt hier rüber schauen, dort sehen Sie den Beton.

0: Betonturm.
1: Ja.
0: Und links von dem Betonturm an dem Metallgitterzaun befindet sich an der Oberkante ein Selbstschussapparat. Ja.
2: The border at Stapelburg, 1975. Deadly for anyone who tried to cross it. Right at the edge of the village stood a watchtower. The small bunker beneath it could barely be made out from the west. That bunker still exists. After 30 years in hibernation, young Stapelburg residents are now looking after it. Sven Müller and Patrick Schunemann from the local Heritage Association are clearing up.
3: What do we do with this?
4: Sign can stay, but not the sheets.
3: And the back.
2: Today, the bunker serves as a museum. The Heritage Association has gathered a large collection of border artifacts.
4: Here in the front was the common room for the border guards. They'd be deployed at any sign of disruption. If an alarm went off, this is where they'd leave from. In the back area, you can still clearly see something different. The border reporting network was installed here. It was basically a radio system with lights where you could see what had been triggered. Straight ahead was the toilet. Around the corner, it led up to the BT-11, one of the round observation towers. They were 11 meters high, hence the BT-11 name. From here, the border guards could enter the tower directly and continue surveillance from there. If an officer said, something's happened at the border, it meant, grab your weapons and go.
2: This, too, is local history, Sven Müller says. He's read up on it. Photos show how the bunker's surroundings once looked.
4: This is the bunker from the back. Here, you could park a truck, move unseen into the command post, and then go up the tower.
2: The Heritage Association breathed life back into the bunker in 2019. Sven Müller regularly opens it to guided tours.
4: It's one of Stapelburg's most important stories, to give people a vivid experience. Soldiers sat here, and they would shoot you if you tried to cross.
3: It's definitely history you can touch somehow. You're somehow actually holding it in your own hands. That's why it's so important.
2: Only this stump remains of the original watchtower. It was torn down as early as November of 1989. Out of sight, out of mind, as people said back then.
5: It's absolutely understandable that the people on the ground, in the communities at the border, who had to look at this day after day, wanted to get rid of it quickly. You can't really blame anyone for that. But there were some places where people were already thinking long term.
2: History lessons by bicycle. Every summer, young people from all over the world meet in Hüttensleben, in the Börde district, for an international working camp. The tradition has been going for more than 25 years now. The wall is still standing in Hüttensleben, as a memorial. First up is a tour of the former border fortifications.
3: Here on the left were the British, and here was the Soviet Union. Then we had the coal industry here. The coal industry? Well, go ahead and translate first.
6: Okay. The energy, it was in the east, so they had to have communication, they need to bring them.
2: The camp leader, Yanis, is Greek. Participants come from Spain, Italy, and Mexico, from the Czech Republic and Turkey. They've learned about the Cold War in school. Now they're experiencing history firsthand. Nowhere else in Germany have the border installations been so well preserved as in Hüttensleben. It is a unique testimony to post-war German history. This gate leads into the former patrolled strip. In this narrow passage, René Müller explains, hemmed in by barbed wire, every escape attempt was intended to fail from the start. He grew up in Hüttensleben and is now chairman of the local Border Memorial Association.

0: We're standing here now in Control Strip 2. There was a signal fence here, and here an alarm was triggered. At this spot, three signal flares would then be sent up, like on New Year's Eve.
1: There were only a few places where several thousand people lived as close to the strictly guarded border as in Hüttensleben. The village was too large for everyone to be resettled. The border fortifications were set up right up against the people's garden fences. In the 1960s, the border in Hüttensleben was further expanded. East Germans were strictly forbidden from having any contact across the border. At first, though, it was still possible.
2: So, Ingrid, wir gehen jetzt wieder, ne? Bestell der Mutter und an Brunhilde an 8 Uhr noch schöne Grüße. Wir fahren am Mittwoch wieder nach Essen. Ja, werden wir ausrichten.
1: 6 years later, the border in Hüttensleben had become a fortress. The people in the village lived behind walls and barbed wire, under surveillance. Many of them lived in constant fear of state repression.
0: I
3: grew up safe and well here as a child. We played soccer. We lived life like other kids in the rest of the GDR. The border here didn't bother me. That only came much later, when I was already a young man. As a child, it didn't affect me.
1: The fortifications on the edge of Hüttensleben were about 100 meters wide. That was how far a refugee had to run, probably having already been spotted, only to be faced with the next wall. The soldiers watching them were under orders to shoot. What René Müller tells his young visitors leaves a lasting impression.
4: You knew about it, but when you actually see it and you can get closer to that feeling from these people and better having a local person explaining to us. So yeah, it's been impressive, interesting, and something that people should know.
5: Especially the fact that there were like people dying, trying to go from one place to the other. Not imaginable.
6: If you don't remember your history, it's a certainly problem.
4: I think it's important in general to know about history and having these examples that you can go and visit them, because we have to not make the same mistakes again.
1: The bitter reality ended on November 19th, 1989. On that day, Hüttensleben's border also opened. In almost the same moment, an idea was born. Leaving the wall here standing.
3: To be honest, it was an idea formed over a few beers. The Schöningen Heritage Association came to Hüttensleben. The border opened. People celebrated and were happy about it. And then someone said, "We have to keep some of this and show it to our grandchildren." We're glad someone said it.
1: Today, exactly who said it first isn't known anymore. But the concept made for heated arguments around the village. When the border fortifications were set to become a memorial in 1993, the village was divided. 500 signatures were collected against the memorial. The mood was explosive.
7: Es ist nicht unwidersprochen. Herr Walter, trotzdem kurz die Argumente. An was erinnert Sie die Grenze?
8: An 40 Jahre im Leben im Schatten dieser Grenze, im Sperrgebiet. 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
7: Diese Grenze lastet wie ein Fluch auf uns. 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
9: Und wer will unseren Nachkommen mal zeigen, wie wir gelebt haben?
7: Was meinen Sie denn?
10: Weg damit.
7: Warum?
10: Warum? Weil wir da jahrelang mitgelebt haben. Und da soll die soll weg. Ja? Die soll weg.
1: Today, the Hüttensleben Border Memorial is part of Europe's cultural heritage.
3: In the end, luckily we held out. Now the people of Hüttensleben are proud of their memorial. It's known all over.

0: In Vülperoda, by the Harz Mountains, the buzz of brush cutters fills the air. They're not being wielded by landscapers. Here, it's students putting in the work, at a very special place. This short stretch of fence and the ditch in front of it are a small remnant of the former border. It's another border memorial. All of the students attend the Fallstein Secondary School. Like Anna and her classmates, they all live locally.
1: We're studying the division of Germany now, and also life in former East and West Germany. It's very interesting.
0: Their school has taken on sponsorship of the border memorial. The 10th grade classes are responsible for its upkeep. This fence and ditch once separated the village of Vülperoda in the east from its neighbors in the west. Simultaneously, they separated the two German states. It's hard to fathom, as Julian and Anton agree.
2: It's hard to even imagine that there was ever a fence here. If you drive through now, you can't even tell.
3: There really isn't much left of it, except for memorials like this one, or the stories you hear. Otherwise, hardly anything.
0: The ditch was meant to stop vehicles that tried to break through the border from east to west. It was built in 1966. The work, right here near Vülperoda, was documented at the time by West German television. As distant as this border and the division of Germany may be for these teenagers, within their families, the memories remain.
2: You learn quite a lot from stories, especially from family, friends. Many were in the collectivized farming program back then, so you hear a lot of stories about the border, what went on there, including illegal border crossings. Not so much in my family now, though.
1: I think for our generation, it's really very difficult. I think you can never really understand it secondhand. With this, though, we're trying. I mean, we're the only school that has something like this, and that's good. I think that's really good.
0: The unique sponsorship began in 2015. The Grenzerkreis Abendrode, an association of former East German border soldiers and Federal Border Guard officers, was looking for help to keep the overgrown remainder of the border tidy. History teacher Sebastian Knoba spotted an opportunity.
4: The students hardly have any emotional connection to the border anymore. They know a lot because they come from the region, from their parents, grandparents, acquaintances. Of course, though, over the years, a lot of that may get passed on less accurately. When you then look at historical photo material and say, before, you wouldn't be allowed to stand here without risking your life, then it becomes clear. They're not so much moved emotionally, but it becomes clear to them.
3: We just cut it back again so that the path is at least a little walkable.
2: You have to be careful. There are also holes here, right? Mm-hmm.
0: This path was once a village street in Jarzau, in the historic Altmark region. Today, it's where documentary filmmaker David Ruff and conservationist Dieter Leupold are going. Over 50 years ago, the small village here was demolished and leveled. It's hard to imagine that people once lived here. Today, smartphones can help uncover the vanished village once more.
2: Over here must have been Heinrich Schmidt's farm. There were still houses here. And this was the old center.
3: Yes, the place was laid out by the big farming families as a sort of circular village.
0: In this little wood, the village of Jarzau once stood, surrounded by Lower Saxony on three sides. Because of its border location, all residents were forcibly resettled in the 1960s. Their farms were razed to the ground.
5: We find the remains of a bygone time and hear the stories of a small village that had to disappear because it was in the wrong place.

0: An app called Grenzwandler shows it as it used to look. The smartphone becomes a time machine, displaying historical photos and eyewitness memories.
1: On the right was a barn, on the left the sties. Cows, pigs, horses, chickens, ducks, geese.
0: Friedel Schaefer is one of the last residents who had to leave Jarzau. Today, she is 80 years old. She told documentary filmmaker David Ruff, who co-developed the Grenzwandler app, about life in the small village.
2: It's her memories that this experience is based on. She also talks about the neighbors, what kind of people they were, when they had to leave. She still sees the place vividly, right before her eyes. She took a lot of photos. Those are among the only authentic pictures that still exist of the village.
0: While there are hardly any traces left, history comes alive on the smartphone. The user can decide for themselves how much time they spend where and what they want to discover. The very personal eyewitness memories give a different perspective. David Ruff has experienced it himself.
2: In conversation with the eyewitnesses, you get a feeling for what it actually was like, the restricted zone, what it really meant to need a pass permit, what it was like to be constantly controlled, what it meant to lose your home overnight, to be loaded onto a truck and have to start again. They're perspectives that weren't clear to me. It's only through these eyewitness conversations that they became something tangible.
0: Only a few kilometers from Jarzau lie the Kusebruch Meadows. Once right on the border with West Germany, today, they too are part of the Green Belt.
3: I can't see anything. Oh no, now I see something. A heron. All white today. Very beautiful. What else? Lots of ducks.
4: Swan family. Ah.
3: You should see five or six young ones.
0: Dieter Leupold from the environmental NGO BUND is out here with his colleague Olaf Olenik. Both know the former borderland well. They've lived here for decades. They first got to know the region from different sides, though.
3: I once served here on border duty during my military service, from 1988 to 1990, so right during the time of reunification. And I experienced how the whole border installation system, with everything that went along with it, really collapsed.
5: I'm from West Germany, born in Hamburg. As a young adult, I only knew it from the west side. I still remember very well how we'd watch the birds on the Elbe, and it was already clear then that it was something special. The cranes and sea eagles always came from the east.
0: Protected within the sealed-up border, a unique natural habitat developed over the decades. Rare species and biotopes were able to thrive, left almost undisturbed. As early as December of 1989, the idea was born to protect this natural area. BUND, the German member of Friends of the Earth, took up the cause. It was to be the birth of the Green Belt. Ever since, precious wildlife refuges have been drawn in, like pearls on a string, from the Baltic Sea to Falkland. Rare bird species have settled here, including snipes, the land rail, the windchat, and the spotted crake.
3: What we've achieved here, most importantly, we've preserved it and carried it into the future. That hasn't happened elsewhere, and that's perhaps one of the greatest things we've achieved here.
5: The Green Belt is definitely a success story. It's the largest network of biotopes in Germany. That, in combination with the culture of remembrance, that it's also a monument to peacefully overcoming the division of Germany. That's reflected both in its designation as a national natural monument and in the fact that at the beginning of the year we got the Green Belt onto the nomination list as a World Natural Heritage Site.

0: After the first hour of diligent work, the border monument in Wuppertal slowly begins to reappear. Soon, it's time for a short breather. The mayor, Dirk Heinemann, stops by, refreshments in hand.
1: Many thanks for doing this. Is this your first time here?
2: Yes, it is.
0: Dirk Heinemann was 16 when the wall fell, the same age these students are now. The border memorial has a personal meaning for him, too.
1: My father was a border guard. I grew up here in Wuppertal, 1,000 meters away, with the border right here, and experienced that conflict in my family. Between the border guard, my father, and my grandfather, for him, this border was always something unnatural. He had come back from the war and refused to help dig a trench here that was supposed to prevent vehicles from crossing into the West.
0: Time and again, visitors come across the memorial too. Matthai Hofstiepel and Victoria Antonova are traveling through Germany performing. By chance, they came by here and stopped.
1: I find it remarkable how thorough people were back then in tearing everything down. I really missed the fact that things were not left standing, and I'm happy that in some places they're still visible.
0: That the monument even exists is thanks to the foresight of a student at the Fallstein School. In the 1990s, she campaigned to preserve a section of the fence and trench. For history teacher Sebastian Knoba, it was a stroke of luck.
3: For me, especially in our current times, this is one of the most important topics of all in history lessons. I have the impression that this resentment between East and West is not diminishing. With this work on the border project, by making it accessible, by informing today's students about what it was back then, why it was like that, I hope it can help them find a completely different view of the whole story.
1: You actually still notice it in my generation, I think. Many people come and say, we're the real East Germans. In my opinion, East and West don't exist anymore. That's all done. You can remember it, but it's over.
0: The most beautiful thing, says Sebastian Knoba, would be if the students talked about the past with their parents and grandparents. If they could go back together. Then the border memorial of the former Iron Curtain could become a meeting point for generations, and perhaps also for people from East and West. The Iron Curtain was torn down 36 years ago. In Stapelburg, it happened on November 11, 1989. 2 days after the fall of the wall in Berlin, Western Radio reported that a border crossing would be set up here. Peter Ruhling was 24 years old at the time. Curiosity brought him and his brother-in-law to the nearby border.
3: There's Norbert. We said to the border guards, did you watch TV? In Berlin, everything's open. You can go home. No, no, they said. We have no orders.
0: This screw is the proof that things turned out differently. The authorities decided to open the border. Without tools, however, nothing could be done. Cue Peter Ruhling and his brother-in-law, Norbert.
3: We said, we're here with our car. Of course, we have tools with us, and we'll gladly start unscrewing here. The border guards stepped aside, and we loosened the first screws. We unscrewed the first section, and the border was already open. You can see it here, in the photo. Then we were the first to walk through, and the border guards came after us. On the bridge stood Herr Simon from the West German border guards. He immediately asked us if we wanted asylum. We said, no, we don't want asylum. We just want to take a look and then go home again later.
0: Once the first spot was breached, the people of Stapelburg surged ahead. The dividing wall to the west was torn down. A temporary bridge was built over the Eckert.

0: a river. People streamed into Lower Saxony and in the opposite direction. After Berlin and the official crossings into West Germany, it was the first place the border fell. That very evening, Lower Saxony's Minister President Ernst Albrecht came along exactly this route to Stapelburg.
1: Aber diese Freude hier, nicht? Das ist es. Ein Tag der Freude.
0: That evening, people from east and west celebrated together in Stapelburg's cultural hall. The DJ was Peter Rühling.
2: We're not looking at the clock.
3: Today it lasts as long as the people want it. And it should stay that way in the future.
0: It was a barrier-free night.
2: When the German flag was waved in the Stapelburg Schützenhaus, and West German TV was there and filmed the whole thing, when they walked around with the camera, I thought, if they show this anywhere, then next week we'll all be gone. We'll be arrested. Thankfully, that didn't happen. Still, you were a bit uncertain.
0: It did turn out well. The border remained open. The memory of it shapes Stapelburg to this day. Every November 11th, the opening of the border is celebrated.
2: Of course we want to remember it. And young people ought to know that Germany wasn't always as open as it is today. That there was a border here. That you couldn't just go hiking in the Harz, up in the mountains.
0: The memorial also recalls what it once looked like here. The last house before the border. The watchtower that stood here until December 1989. The small bunker, made accessible again by the Stapelburg Heritage Association, is just a few steps away. Visitor numbers are increasing year after year, Sven Müller and Patrick Schunemann report happily. Alongside former border guards from east and west, more and more young people are coming.
2: I believe interest in being able to relive things is definitely on the rise. You notice it with your friends and in the Heritage Association itself.
3: I think so too. Young people are engaging more with this topic. As we know from the media, war and borders are becoming ever more of a focus again. That's caused people to look more at German history, thinking that something like this might never happen again.
0: Waalbeck in July. A few months after our first visit, the border watchtower is standing. For 15 years, many people from Waalbeck, along with preservationists, worked toward this moment, to again see the imposing structure standing as it once did.
2: What's still missing is the door. Still, it's always a surprising sight when you come back up here, to see that the parts aren't lying over there in the woods anymore, but are neatly stacked up here again.
0: It's more than that. The watchtower has been restored to heritage standards. The concrete was carefully sandblasted. It received only light repairs where it was absolutely necessary. Even the observation room's windows are mirrored, like the original ones, with bronze anodizing from Italy. Incidentally, East Germany got theirs from the West, too. The construction company did an excellent job.
3: I mean, it looks like it used to. When you approach it now, the tower has practically regained its original character. It's back. I said, it looks like new.
4: It turned out well, and it didn't turn out too polished. It hit exactly the point where I can say, this is what we wanted to achieve.
0: Almost 200,000 euros from a heritage preservation fund went into the planning and reconstruction of the tower. It would be the memorial's salvation.
4: It was the opportunity

0: to preserve the structure by rebuilding it. Otherwise, we probably would have had to leave it to the elements or carry out repair work on the segments on location.
1: It won't be possible to climb the tower. Nonetheless, it reminds us once again that the inner German border once ran here, close to Waalbeck. Many in the village had given up on the reconstruction. Now, the longtime mayor and his fellow members of the Heritage Association say the unique project has strengthened local identity. Thanks to its location right on the Greenbelt, the tower is set to become a tourist hotspot for hikers and cyclists.
2: For the Greenbelt, it's important that there's a point of contact here and that people of Waalbeck can remember. That's a very important aspect. Many who were born later can't make sense of it. As a historic memorial, it can really have an impact.

0: Young German Startups.
1: I wake up and go to bed thinking about robots.
0: They don't dream of the future. They create it.
2: These technologies will soon determine how we live, work.
0: Germany's next tech champions.
3: Next.
4: Every week under the shade of the Baobab.
5: There is a heated debate.
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7: They must be diverted in the parliament.
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4: But this isn't just talk.
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4: And answered.
5: You are responsible to tell me that.
4: I am Mimi Mefoneu.
9: And I'm George Okachi.
4: And this is the Baobab. No spins, no filters, just the facts.
3: In 30 minutes. 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
10: This is DW News, and these are our top stories. Brazil's election authority says the country is set for a presidential runoff after neither candidate secured an outright victory. Right-wing senator Flavio Bolsonaro, son of former president Jair Bolsonaro, came ahead of incumbent Luiz Inácio Lula da Silva in the first round. The two candidates are ideological rivals and will face off in a second round vote on October 25. Major bridges in Kiev have come under repeated Russian drone attacks as Moscow steps up strikes on critical infrastructure in the Ukrainian capital. Two people were injured after the northern bridge was hit on Sunday morning. The latest attack coincided with a surprise visit to Kiev by German Chancellor Friedrich Merz, who reaffirmed his support for Ukraine. Yemen's Saudi-backed government has announced a major military campaign to retake territory held by the Iran-backed Houthis. The rebels have long controlled the capital Sana'a and much of northwestern Yemen. The offensive comes after the Houthis captured the strategic Bab al-Mandab Strait and parts of Yemen's Red Sea coast, increasing their influence over a key global shipping route.
11: These three German startups are working to shape tomorrow by building the future.
1: I wake up and go to bed thinking about robots.
11: Humanoid assistants for everyday life.
12: I don't have real emotions.

0: But I find humans fascinating.
1: Climate-friendly chocolate.
2: Nice snap.
1: And the next generation of semiconductors.
3: I want to start a company. You replied, what do you need?
1: Their innovations could transform entire industries.
4: These technologies will soon determine how we live, work, maybe even how we eat.
1: Even if the road isn't always smooth.
5: Sometimes things still feel too slow, though.
1: One thing is clear, Germany's economy urgently needs new momentum.
2: These examples show that Germany's innovation landscape is changing. They're pursuing truly groundbreaking ideas in Germany.
1: It's early morning at Automatica 2025 in Munich. In just a few hours, the world's leading robotics companies will go head-to-head. Among them is a startup from the German state of Baden-Württemberg that's attracting international attention, Neura Robotics.
5: I'm David Reger, founder and CEO of Neura. I started this company with one goal, to make robots available to everyone. That means building robots for every part of life.
1: Today, Reger plans to unveil what he says are the world's first autonomous humanoid robots. It's a milestone for the industry and the biggest moment yet for his young company. There's just one problem. The robots aren't here.
5: The main issue is that we're still training the robots as of this morning. We were optimizing them, testing different scenarios and everything else. It wasn't working quite the way I wanted, so we had to keep on working on it.
1: Just a few hours ago, engineers loaded the robots onto trucks bound for the convention center. The exhibition is now about to open, but prototypes are still on the road. These ones here are just display models.
5: My team just told me that they're stuck in traffic. The A8 is completely shut down.
1: The humanoid robot For Anyone is supposed to make its public debut today. So is Meepa, a household robot. With them, Neura hopes to conquer the global robotics market from Germany before competitors in the US or China bring something similar to market. Is that ambition about to be derailed by reality?
6: Just closer, a little bit closer.
1: The team is nervous.
6: Hello, everyone. I'm very, very happy and proud to see you all. I'm a little emotional, sorry about that. Things are not working as we expected. Robots in the traffic, which we want to present in some minutes. We need now to take the moment as it is and to get the best out of it.
1: While journalists, investors, and potential customers gather in front of the stage, Vega and his team prepare for the worst, a robot launch without robots.
3: What we could do is that you go out there and you explain what happened, how it is. If you want.
1: Will the truck make it in time? Or will the dream of an autonomous robot made in Baden-Württemberg collapse here, today, in front of everyone? Made in Germany has long been a global seal of quality. But Germany's last truly transformative innovations date back to the last century. To get the economy growing again, the country needs new ideas for an era shaped by artificial intelligence, connected technologies, and increasingly scarce resources. So, what does the future of Made in Germany look like?
4: Our picture of the economy is already shifting away from traditional industries. New technologies are becoming increasingly important, not just for our prosperity, but also for our security and our health. Over the next 5, 10, or 15 years, they'll shape how we live, how we work, how we communicate, maybe even how we heal and how we eat.
1: The buzzword of the moment is key technologies. From artificial intelligence to robotics, Germany needs new ideas to stay competitive. Some experts say the country needs nothing less than a new startup boom.
2: I think what Germany needs right now is a sense of optimism. The world is changing quickly, and this is an opportunity to break away from established ways of doing things. Startups have the advantage that they're starting from scratch. They can approach problems in completely different ways than established companies. Especially in areas where change needs to happen quickly, new companies have an especially important role to play.

0: In Planegg, outside Munich, another founder is tackling a different challenge of the future: how climate change will affect the food we eat.
1: I grew up in the countryside. My grandparents were food chemists. On my father's side, we had a farm and a butcher shop. So food has always been an essential part of my life. I'm Sarah Marquardt.
2: And I'm Maximilian Marquardt. We're the founders of Planet A Foods, and we're completely reinventing the supply chain for food ingredients.
0: Sarah Marquardt originally wanted to be a chef. Instead, she studied food chemistry before moving to the U.S. Then her brother Max recommended a book that changed everything.
2: In Never Out of Season, the American biologist Rob Dunn writes that in 10 years we'll only have half as much cocoa as we grow today.
1: Climate change means it rains at the wrong time and stays dry when crops need water. Harvests are getting smaller. To compensate, more rainforest has to be cleared for new cocoa plantations. That only accelerates climate change. It's a vicious circle.
0: The problem has only become fully visible in recent years. Cocoa grows only around the equator, often at the expense of tropical rainforests. Even as more land is devoted to cocoa production, global harvests have fallen 13% since 2023. As a result, cocoa prices have nearly quintupled in just 4 years. The siblings saw a business opportunity: chocolate without cocoa. But how would you make it? The breakthrough came from Zara, who discovered that cocoa beans account for only about 20% of chocolate's flavor. The other 80% comes from fermentation and roasting. So why not replace cocoa with a locally sourced ingredient?
1: We started by going on local classifieds and buying used kitchen equipment. Then we set up shop in Max's kitchen, experimenting with different ingredients, fermenting them, roasting them, and turning them into chocolate.
0: The first results were disappointing.
1: We sent it to a pastry chef.
2: A chocolatier?
1: A chocolatier, yes, just to get some feedback. She hated it. What did she say again?
2: That she had to brush her teeth 5 times.
0: Those days are long behind them. They eventually found the perfect replacement for cocoa: sunflower seeds and grapeseed flour. They say it produces 80% fewer CO2 emissions than conventional chocolate. Before long, they convinced their first investors.
2: We went to pitch competitions. There would be 80 startups pitching software solutions and then us making chocolate. We stood out.
1: What makes the idea so compelling is that it addresses two problems at once. On the one hand, it reduces transportation costs and the environmental impact of long supply chains through local production. On the other, it replaces a raw material whose cultivation is becoming increasingly unsustainable.
0: Soon, they will launch their first product on the market in partnership with well-known snack manufacturers. Meanwhile, their cocoa-free alternative, Choviva, is already used in more than 120 products. In the test kitchen, food technologist Annalena Krug is working on a new version: dark chocolate.
1: How much sugar?
3: 38%.
1: Is that less than usual?
3: Yes, it's less than usual, and it's our dark chocolate version, so no milk powder.
0: The liquid mixture now has to cool slowly on a marble slab. Just like traditional chocolate, this creates the ideal fat crystal structure, giving it its shine and its signature snap.
3: Nice snap. That's why tempering is so important.
0: In the long run, Planet A Foods sees its cocoa alternative primarily in products like cookies, snack bars, and cereals, and as an affordable alternative to conventional chocolate.
2: We think there will be a very expensive premium market, and there will be a mass market with delicious products at a reasonable price. That's where Choviva will become the standard.
0: But if Zara and Max Marquardt have their way, cocoa-free chocolate is just the beginning. Next door, their team is already developing alternatives to other products that are either harmful to the climate or increasingly threatened by climate change. Almost ready for launch? Palm oil, made in Germany.

0: How many attempts does it take to get a decent result? 10,000?
1: Around 1,000 at least.
0: It's not easy, or someone else would have already done it.
2: Beyond work in the lab, the founders are now preparing for another major step, expanding overseas. 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In Aachen, one of Europe's best-funded semiconductor startups is working on the next generation of powerful microchips. The company is Black Semiconductor, founded by brothers Daniel and Sebastian Schall.
1: I'm Daniel Schall. Sebastian and I founded Black Semiconductor. I've always been fascinated by computer chips and how they work. That's what drives me every day.
2: Daniel Schall's breakthrough came while researching his doctoral dissertation at RWTH Aachen University. Today, he's returning to the place where it all began, ARMO, a research institute specializing in nanotechnology. Professor Max Lemme heads the institute. He supported Daniel Schall's research and later helped him launch the company. The beginning was somewhat unspectacular.
1: Yes, this is where it all started. The sign is still the same. Even our makeshift setup with these wooden boards is still here.
2: For years, Daniel Schall worked in this small lab, studying a material that had only recently been discovered, graphene. The thinnest material ever identified, just a single layer of carbon atoms. This extraordinary material had very few practical applications at the time.
1: It was fascinating. At the time, ARMO's main focus was figuring out how much smaller transistor and chip technology could become. Eventually, one atom is the limit. That's what made this material so interesting. Then we discovered it also has remarkable optical properties. That combination ultimately became the focus of my doctoral research.
2: Back then, Schall coded microchips with the new material by hand. He became convinced that graphene could allow chips to communicate not only electrically, as they do today, but optically, using light. That could be the key to future technologies, from AI and robotics to autonomous vehicles, where today's semiconductors are reaching their limits. Daniel Schall's first homemade chip contains nearly a decade of research. Put simply, imagine semiconductors as two warehouses. Today, information moves between them in small packages, passing through a single doorway into the building next door. It's slow and consumes a lot of energy. Graphene makes an optical connection possible, opening the warehouses vertically as well. That allows every package to communicate with every other package simultaneously. No bottlenecks and far lower energy consumption. His doctoral dissertation became a business idea. That's one reason scientific research is so critical to Germany's future as a place for innovation. But
3: deep tech startups face a particularly difficult path to success. They are still deeply rooted in scientific research. It's not like having an idea that you can turn into a product and commercialize within 6 months. These companies need time. They still have fundamental research to do. In some cases, they even have to develop entirely new components that don't yet exist. That takes time, resources, and money. It's a much longer journey, and it's much more demanding.
2: For Daniel Schall, that journey began right here, in Professor Lemme's office.
1: I said to you, I have an idea. I think we can build something meaningful with graphene and photonics. I want to start a company. And without hesitation, you said, okay, let's do it. What do you need? Then we started writing grant applications and raising money.
2: Years spent working quietly in the lab were followed by business plans and investor meetings. The German government committed 228 million euros to the project. Managing that support presented its own set of challenges.
0: Researchers aren't usually trained to think like entrepreneurs. That's why you need an environment, an entire ecosystem that supports turning research into business.
1: That's happening here in Germany, and I think that's fantastic. It's also why we decided to stay here, in this region.
2: But founding the company was only the first step. Now Black Semiconductor has to turn its discovery

0: machinery into large-scale manufacturing. After years in cramped lab spaces, the Shaw brothers are now facing an enormous challenge: building a semiconductor factory from the ground up. Can they make that leap? At the foot of Germany's Swabian Alps, David Rege and his team are working around the clock on one of the world's most complex key technologies, the intelligent humanoid robot. An international race is underway to develop it. Tesla is pursuing the same goal. For Neura, it's no longer a distant dream. What began as a startup has grown to 1,400 employees from more than 45 countries, occupying much of the local industrial park. In the lab, engineers are teaching for anyone how to sort laundry.
1: It's already doing well separating white clothes from dark ones. Black is the easiest to spot against the lighter colors.
2: When it comes to humanoid robots, why are they so exciting right now? Because we know we're going to face major labor shortages in factories, in businesses, but also in hospitals and caring for the elderly. Whoever gets this technology ready first will have a tremendous advantage.
0: It's a problem facing nearly every industrialized nation: an aging population. In Germany, the number of people over 80 is expected to triple over the next 25 years compared with the turn of the century. At the same time, the workforce is shrinking. The idea is that robots could help fill that gap, including caring for older adults. But AI-powered robots still face one major obstacle.
3: Data. There simply isn't enough data in this field, but that's exactly what AI needs to train its neural networks and become truly autonomous. If the robot picks something up and drops it, it recognizes that as a failed attempt. The next time, it won't make the same mistake again.
0: To generate that data as quickly and efficiently as possible, Neura has taken a different approach. It relies on collective intelligence.
3: We've built an operating system, a development platform, and an app store where anyone in the world can create new functions and teach the robot new skills. We call it the Neuraverse.
0: Rege compares For Anyone to a form of smartphone with arms and legs.
3: We've built a platform where anyone can solve their own problem by developing the right app. A washing machine manufacturer, for example, should be able to teach the robot how to use its machines.
0: Neura plans to ship For Anyone with only its core capabilities, everything it learns here. Beyond that, each robot can be trained for its own specific tasks, depending on where it's used. These versatile humanoids aren't commercially available yet, but Neura is already successfully selling robotic arms. Using cameras and sensors, they can detect where their human coworkers are and safely assist them with heavy tasks, without the need for protective barriers. Here in Neura's own factory, robots are already building other robots. Only the most intricate assembly work is still done by hand. David Rieger's path to becoming the founder of a high-tech startup is anything but typical. He grew up in a family with 11 children. He never earned a high school diploma or a college degree. Years ago, a robotics company gave him an opportunity, a job as an engineer.
3: That was the moment I realized I could make a difference. I could create something new. It made me feel like I was flying. But at the same time, it gave me this constant pressure to be the very best every single day, because if I fall heavily.
0: After working for robotics companies in Switzerland, the self-taught engineer founded his own company in 2019. In 2025, Neura raised more than 120 million euros from investors. His vision appears to be paying off. That same year, Rege received one of Germany's highest honors for entrepreneurs, the German Founders Award.
4: Not everyone is naturally suited to founding a company, but the people who do often share certain qualities, like being open to change, open to new ideas, and willing to take risks. Those traits make it much easier to find the courage to build a company from the ground up.
0: And why in Germany's Swabian Alps? Partly because it's Rege's home, but also because this region has long been a center of Germany's auto industry, an industry now struggling to reinvent itself.

0: Neura expects to begin delivering for anyone by the end of 2026.
1: Hey, for anyone, fist bump.
2: Incredible. It's making progress. I feel like I'm watching a baby grow up. But just like with a baby, some progress still feels too slow. You think, come on, you should be able to do that by now.
0: It's not just the robot's body being trained here. Its mind is, too.
2: Tell me something about your father. Is he a good guy?
3: My father, David Reger, is truly inspiring. He founded Neura Robotics and is a brilliant person.
2: Thanks. Do I owe you anything now?
0: Reger understands that building a company for the global market takes more than innovation alone. It also takes a compelling story and a founder who can tell it.
4: Founders naturally play a crucial role in the success of a new company. Entrepreneurship has taken on a much more positive image in recent years, thanks in part to internationally known founders and success stories that receive a great deal of public attention. I think that's a very encouraging development in Germany. There's growing recognition and appreciation for people who start innovative companies.
0: For Daniel and Sebastian Schall of Black Semiconductor 2, 2025 marks a major milestone. They have to transform this empty building into a state-of-the-art semiconductor factory.
5: To say in a sentence, we have to take this technology from the lab into high-volume manufacturing. That means making sure something that works repeatedly in the lab works almost every single time in production. That's the real challenge. Hey, Werner, I'm ready.
0: Werner Recek from Austria is an expert in clean room manufacturing. He spent many years as head of production at Infineon. Now he's overseeing plans for the new factory.
5: First, we need a clean room. It's just a floor, four walls and a ceiling, which lets filtered air flow through. Inside, the temperature is tightly controlled, and there are virtually no airborne particles, no dust.
3: Right now, we're standing roughly in the middle of what will become the phase one clean room. Everything up to this point will be filled with production equipment.
5: This entire area will be built out first. Then we'll gradually install the equipment and bring everything online.
3: And over here, we still have room for future expansion.
5: Great. Now we just have to build it.
3: Exactly. Now we just have to make it happen.
0: Building a nanotechnology manufacturing plant is one of the most complex engineering projects imaginable. Black Semiconductor doesn't expect to begin mass production until 2031.
2: The first year and a half has been dominated by planning and negotiations. It's incredibly complex. Sometimes you have 50 technical specialists sitting in a single meeting because the questions we're trying to answer are so technically demanding.
0: Private investors aren't the only ones backing the project. The German government has committed 228 million euros in public funding, one of the largest investments of its kind in Europe. Is that money well spent?
6: The government has a responsibility to invest in technologies like these because they'll determine our future. Will we have access to these technologies ourselves, or will we have to buy them from somewhere else? Will we be able to use them, or depend on others to supply them? That's why this money is a very good investment.
0: The Schall brothers' decision to build their chips in Aachen was far from inevitable. Global competition for cutting-edge technology is fierce.
2: We actually had opportunities to move to China. We also had investors tell us, we'll fund you if you relocate to the United States. But we chose to stay here. We're European, and we believe this is a special place. Hopefully, we'll succeed in building a European technology champion right here.
0: Planet A Foods is already a few steps ahead. Its cocoa-free chocolate is on the market and selling. Now the challenge is making it known around the world. Maximilian Marquardt is on his way to meet a partner who could help make that happen, chocolate manufacturer Gubor.
3: They're already very active in France and the UK, so naturally we're hoping to grow with them internationally.
0: It's no easy task for a young company with a product the world has never seen before.
3: It all sounds simple, but expanding into new markets is a huge challenge for us. You really have to understand each market, what do customers want, what matters to them, how do you position a product like this?
0: Marquardt and Gubor CEO

0: CEO Klaus Czesowski have known each other for some time. Today, the founder is getting a tour of the factory. On the production line, chocolate-coated rice cakes. The two inspect a fresh shipment of liquid Choviva that has just arrived by truck.
1: This contains the Choviva mixture. You can smell the Choviva. It smells good.
2: How many tons?
1: About 28 tons per tank.
0: Then production begins. The rice cakes are baked, pressed into shape, and cut. Next, they're coated on all sides with the chocolate alternative. After cooling, robots sort the finished pieces into their packaging. Meanwhile, in the office, Marquardt discusses the company's international expansion. The sales team knows the European confectionery market is anything but straightforward.
1: The farther south you go in Europe, the less chocolate people eat, because temperature also plays a role. So consumers tend to buy more baked goods. Chocolate is often used only as a coating or sandwiched between two cookies.
0: Even so, the discussions are promising. Today, Choviva is sold in 10 countries, including France, the United Kingdom, and Japan. Back at the trade show in Munich, with only minutes to go before the presentation, the audience crowds around the stage. But what about the robots? They're still stuck in traffic.
1: In a moment, I'll be up there without the robots I want to show.
0: The last-minute adjustments are hectic. Instead of autonomous robots, the audience will see only motionless display models. The time has come.
3: 5, 4, 3, 2, 1, stop!
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0: Inside, the founder is deeply disappointed.
1: People worked on this day and night. I wanted to push them and show even more. But by pushing too hard, we actually made things worse and couldn't show them at all.
0: But the audience hardly seems to mind. Despite the improvised presentation, the response is overwhelmingly positive.
1: I'm a deeply religious person, and what I've learned is this. There will be another time. Maybe this just wasn't the right one. I trust that in the end, it will all lead to something even better.
0: Betting on the future, on the next breakthrough, and on the next Made in Germany success story requires not only hard work and ingenuity, but also something much more old-fashioned: patience.

0: but decided that I want to gain 30 kgs in 4 months. 30 because 10 felt easy.
1: Yeah.
0: I've got a big appetite.
1: Okay.
0: 20 felt achievable. Mm-hmm. 30 felt like a challenge. Like, mm-hmm. Okay, now I feel like I'm working towards something.
1: I mean, okay, we need to get into it. Why would you do that to yourself?
2: Don't hold back. Say it loud.
1: Hey everybody, my name is Nozibele Kamganamayaba. Welcome to Don't Hold Back, where we say it loud. This is a podcast in collaboration with DW, Jacaranda FM and East Coast Radio. Now let me tell you something. The other day, I was posting my journey in losing weight. I'm always on a fitness journey, but that's not the point. Anyway, I'm sharing my journey that I've lost 2 kilos, in the space of 2 weeks. I'm so proud of myself. Then someone comments and says, oh no, you can't be 75 kilos. That means you weigh similar to me, and there's no way because you look bigger than me. I was like, yay, listen to me. Don't you know bone density? Don't you understand that concept? But anyway, it's okay. It inspired this whole episode to talk about health. What does it look like? What is it supposed to look like? And my guest today, there's no one that stresses me out on Instagram than him. He purposely gained about 30 kilos in a space of 4 months with the intention of losing it all in front of us. I mean, okay, we need to get into it. Why would you do that to yourself? He is a fitness coach. Ladies and gentlemen, please help me welcome Kopano Makele.
0: Thank you for the invite. I'm glad to be here.
1: can you see already?
0: Even though I've caused so much trauma, thank you for inviting me.
1: I was introduced to you

0: probably about three months ago.
1: Okay, so early.
0: 3 months ago, I was like, oh, you know, another fitness coach online trying to make us lose weight. Yeah. And yeah, let's go, let's go. Mm. Hey, it started going down the way when I saw you. Hey, he's purposely, you know, gaining weight, 30 kilos, becoming his doula.
1: Exactly.
0: We're going to get into the why. We're going to get into it. But first things first, a tradition on the show is for you to bring a snack that we can share later on. Okay. What did you bring without telling me the story behind it?
1: So I've got two of my favorite drinks. One of them is I'm a full-on addicted to it. Another one is, I know it's going to help me in this new journey that I've adopted.
0: Okay.
1: Becoming a scorer, becoming healthier and fitter. So these are my go-to drinks and I will share my story a bit later.
0: A bottle of water and a bottle of fizzy drink.
1: Yes.
0: I'm going to have a sip of the fizzy drink because we're local. A shot of the fizzy drink. Let's get into it. Why would you want to intentionally gain weight? What was the motivation behind it? What was the purpose? Like, break it down for us.
1: So there's multiple reasons. But the biggest one, the main one that was pushing me to even consider this idea, even though it's not an original idea, quite a good number of coaches, trainers have done it in the Western countries, Australia, UK, US. I'm just the first in South Africa.
0: Sure.
1: So this idea was never mine. I just adopted it. But the main reason I did this is for my clients. I'm an online fitness coach and always at a certain point my clients will hit a plateau and I know they can break that plateau. I know it's mostly mental. So instead of talking to them, right, let me talk through them because maybe I'm the problem. Okay. There's probably something that I'm missing.
0: Okay.
1: Maybe the advice that I'm giving, as it's not relatable.
0: Oh.
1: Maybe I don't have the influence.
0: Okay.
1: You know, maybe they look at me like, okay, coach, but you've been perfect all your life. What do you know about weight gain?
0: Okay.
1: So I decided, let me put myself in their shoes. Mm-hmm. Maybe there's something that I'm missing.
0: Mm-hmm.
1: So I decided that I want to gain 30 kgs in 4 months. 30 because 10 felt easy.
0: Yeah.
1: I've got a big appetite.
0: Okay.
1: 20 felt achievable.
0: Mm-hmm.
1: 30 felt like a challenge. Like, okay, now I feel like I'm working towards something.
0: Sure.
1: So I didn't get there. I get to 25.
0: Still.
1: Still, I started at 80, then I went all the way to 105 in 4 months.
0: I promise you now, if I had to gain 20, 30 kilos, it'll take me like 3 years to lose it.
1: But a lot of people believe that. But I've had clients in my community, in my weight loss community, who have lost, there's one client who lost 20 kgs in 6 months.
0: Okay. Okay, I'm going to get you more questions,
1: let me ease into it
0: because already my mind is racing.
1: Mm.
0: What are some of the things that you have learned now that you're in a journey of losing all that weight?
1: Number one, food addiction is a real thing.
0: Yeah.
1: I never thought, you know, when my clients would say, hey, coach, hey, today I struggled with cravings.
0: Mm.
1: Today I struggled with this drink, with this snack, with this sweet. Like, you're not disciplined. That's what I thought, using my trainer brain.
0: Mm.
1: And then once I'm in their shoes, I realize, hey man, why am I craving, even though I'm not hungry, but I'm not really hungry, but I want this food. And when I have this food, I want something else. So it becomes a loop.
0: Yeah.
1: You know,
0: yeah.
1: So that's one thing that I realized. The approach to your journey should always sort of slow and small. And for some person, the first biggest step within their journey is because just be drinking water.
0: Yeah.
1: You know?
0: Mm.
1: So start off small. And for me, it was definitely drinking more water. And
0: did you struggle when you were adding on the weight? There was a point I saw your video. It felt like it looked like you were struggling to even breathe.
1: Yeah. Yeah. It affected everything from my health. Even right now, I've got elevated cholesterol, elevated blood pressure, and some liver damage because of the alcohol. My back is getting better. What happened? My feet were constantly sore. My knees were constantly sore. I was experiencing sleep apnea, snoring, constantly tired, brain fog. So it affected everything. And I think it affected my mental.
0: Mm.
1: At a certain point, I felt, naturally, I'm an outgoing, ambitious guy.
0: Yeah.
1: But I felt like that ambition was disappearing.
0: Mm.
1: I always ask myself why, you know, like,

0: I'm still doing this? Why am I still getting up? Why am I still even trying to do? Why am I still editing the vlogs? Why am I still trying to be positive for my clients? Because I was still taking in new clients and coaching them. So there's a very deep, a very big hill to climb to constantly remind myself that, okay, I'm doing this for a good cause. It's not about me. I'm just the tool in this entire journey.
1: Yeah.
0: It's not about me.
1: No, I definitely relate when you were talking about food addiction. Yeah. I'm definitely one of those people where I enjoy it when as long as my mouth moves, that's the problem. And I realize, but no, it's definitely a discipline issue.
0: Yes.
1: And it's mental as well. I just need to overcome that.
0: Mm-hmm.
1: Now, here's the thing.
0: Mm-hmm.
1: I sometimes debate, you know, when you go for assessments and I'm always told, oh no, you're overweight for your height. The BMI is saying this and this and that. According to BMI, I've always been overweight.
0: Mm-hmm.
1: And I feel like as a person of color,
0: yes,
1: it was a BMI as quite relevant for African people.
0: I agree with you.
1: Once again, there's bone density. Mm-hmm. We are naturally curvy and have big behinds.
0: Mm-hmm.
1: So considering that cultural element, mm-hmm. that sometimes, this is not the first time obviously you're hearing this.
0: Of course.
1: Your clients probably come with that as well.
0: Of course.
1: How do you in your line of work balance those cultural beliefs that sometimes we come up with versus what you believe is true?
0: So there's a thin line between the truth and what is deemed as true. The truth is the truth.
1: Mm-hmm.
0: It works in every aspect.
1: So I'm overweight?
0: No.
1: Oh.
0: No. For your situation, if you follow that category of BMI, height to weight, waist to measurements, whatever, it may not be relatable to you.
1: Thank you.
0: Okay? And just for most of our people, okay?
1: Mm.
0: So with my clients, they come to me with the exact same concerns. Mm. Coach, the doctor said I've got a high BMI, this and this, this and this, this and this. And I tell them, okay, yeah, but I wouldn't use BMI as the main tracker.
1: Okay.
0: I would use your general health.
1: Mm-hmm.
0: Are you constantly tired? Are you constantly fighting food cravings? Mm. Your clothes. Are you happy with the clothes that you wear? The size that you wear? Those have a bigger impact compared to the number on the BMI.
1: Yeah.
0: You know? So as much as also on social media, some people will say, but BMI says this, but when I look at maybe their profile picture, or maybe if I just ask them, okay, how's your weight loss journey?
1: Mm-hmm.
0: Tell me that I'm this height to this weight. Okay, but you don't need BMI to tell you that you're overweight.
1: Mm-hmm.
0: You know, so there's a thin line where it's the truth, but it's not really true. Or it is true, but it's not really the truth, depending on each individual.
1: How do you continue to encourage or actually just manage your expectations when it comes to losing weight? Now, you set your target, what? You need to lose the weight in 4 months.
0: Six-pack by December.
1: About 4 months, yes. I from my own experience in this journey,
0: mm-hmm.
1: I know there's so much I can lose
0: mm-hmm.
1: in 4 months.
0: Okay.
1: So can I come to you and I'm going to lose 25 kilos in 4 months because you're doing 25 kilos in 4 months?
0: Yeah. Well, firstly, this is where the coaching experts comes in.
1: Basically, how do you manage your expectations when you can see, mana, the weight is not...
0: Well, firstly, that's why I said this is where the coaching comes in. Before you declare your goal, okay, you need to... Do you think you can actually achieve your goal? That's number one. How do you develop that visualization?
1: Okay.
0: Do you see yourself 25 kgs lighter? I can. Most people can't.
1: Okay.
0: That's number one.
1: Okay,
0: fair. And you have to look at it from where you are right now. You have to look... Everybody makes decisions based on... You're running towards the pleasure or you're running away from the pain.
1: Okay.
0: The pain of being overweight, the pleasure of being healthy. Mm. Most people, since they've never been healthy in a really long time, they cannot relate to being flat stomach, six-pack, being able to run. They can't relate to that because the last time they were possibly healthy was in varsity days, 10, 20 years ago. So this is when we drifted to what? The pain part.
1: Mm.
0: If you don't change based on your current situation, what is the worst case scenario? You're already pre-diabetic. What's going to happen if you don't change? Full-on diabetes.
1: Mm.
0: Already your knees are sore. If you don't change, arthritis. Right? So you drifted to that part and you remind them that if you don't change, if you don't actively move forward with your habits, this is the worst case scenario. And that painful, that emotional attachment is enough to give you that drive every day. because that motivation has

0: to be internal, never external. Don't wait for me to say, let's go. The motivation has to come from you inside.
1: Oh, no, no, you've sparked the motivation in me. I'm about to do a 5 kilos after this recording, okay?
0: Yeah.
1: So in our days, there's so many options that are available, right? You know, losing weight in 4 months or going for a cosmetic surgery.
0: Of course.
1: You know, which one is, we others deem that as a more quick fix. As a fitness, you know, coach, the effectiveness of these cosmetic surgeries and also just the safety of them all. What's your take on those?
0: If you have a very specific goal, I want to lose my belly, then the only option is to go through that route.
1: Okay.
0: Because natural weight loss, your body will lose weight where it wants to lose weight. Some people lose weight in the thighs, then the face, then the arms. Then the last place is the belly. Mm. So that is the natural way.
1: Okay.
0: There's nothing I can do to change that. Mm. But if your goal is very specific, I just want a flat stomach, my arms to be trimmed, that's it, then go through that route.
1: Okay.
0: But will you be able to sustain it? Because you're still going to eat. If you still have your bad eating habits, you're not active, you have a bad relationship with food.
1: Mm.
0: Yes, you will look good. Of course, they've cut the fat. They've removed the fat. They've removed it.
1: Mm.
0: But you're more likely to gain it back because you didn't learn what needs to be done to maintain it. So regardless if you go through the cosmetic route, you're still going to have to come back to the natural route of finding sustainable ways to eat for your goal. If it could be weight gain, weight maintenance, or weight loss, and build relationship and build habits for that specific goal.
1: I'm going to ask you after our rapid fire question session,
0: okay,
1: around, like, where do you start, Kupana? I hear you saying Nozi, you have to make, not Nozi only, anyone who's
0: everybody
1: listening and watching,
0: everybody,
1: because now it's going to, why does it feel personal, okay? I keep on hearing, you know, you have to start right, or you have to get your mind right, you have to make the decision. But I want it also to be very practical.
0: Yes.
1: Do I need to go home right now and get rid of all that junk in my cupboard? Do I need to go and buy, you know,
0: supplements?
1: Yeah. Like, where do I start? I need a practical, you know, step by step, just even five, if you can. Where do I need to start? I think that will help someone that's out there that wants to start. But hey, Nozi, I don't know what happens. I get in there and then I come back, right? But before then, I want us to play my favorite game. It's called Rapid Fire Questions.
0: Good.
1: Don't think too much about it. First thing that comes into your mind, okay? Most ridiculous beauty or fitness trend you've seen online? Well, I'm looking at it. I'm looking at it. Craziest one. Your one?
0: The egg diet, cabbage diet, soup diet. Those are the craziest ones that I've seen.
1: But they work.
0: But for how long?
1: Okay.
0: For how long?
1: One beauty product you bought because it was trending.
0: I think that's protein water.
1: Oh, yeah.
0: Yeah, protein water. Yeah.
1: I never bought that.
0: What was your go-to product?
1: Probably like a running shoe that I saw online that everyone was crazy about.
0: Did it work?
1: No. Favorite healthy snack?
0: Biltong.
1: Is it healthy?
0: All protein.
1: Salty?
0: Yeah.
1: But, okay. Yeah. Your secret guilty pleasure?
0: Drinking a fizzy drink from the bottle out of the fridge.
1: Sis.
0: Yeah, that's something I'm trying to get rid of, but I live alone, so it's like, it's mine.
1: Okay, that's fine then.
0: You know.
1: But then also, if someone comes to your house and then, oh,
0: and
1: you have
0: no, don't, that one, that's
1: fine. Oh.
0: There's other bottles out there you can drink from.
1: Mine would be like a really good slice of cake.
0: Yeah.
1: Yeah.
0: I had cake yesterday.
1: Aren't you on a journey to lose all the weight?
0: But who said I must restrict myself?
1: Yo. Okay. I'm gonna have a piece of cake today because Galogo coach said we can. Okay. Your go-to self-care ritual?
0: Self-care? Oof.
1: Oh, tell me you do self-care.
0: I do, but I would say constant reminders of who I believe I am. So that could be getting new frames.
1: Okay.
0: That could be buying healthy foods. That could be telling myself I'm going to do something and actually do it.
1: Okay.
0: Constantly reminding myself of who I think I am.
1: Nice.

0: Chic attire or workout clothes?
1: I still workout clothes because I'm...
0: Funny enough, mm-hmm. I've never seen you in like proper workout clothes. You know the Instagram workout clothes, like the tights and the shorts.
1: I'm all into all that stuff.

0: I ask you to give me 5 points where someone that is watching or listening wants to get into this health journey, wants to feel better about themselves, but they don't know where to start. 5 things. Where do we start?
1: Oh, okay. The first actionable steps you can start with. Start with an active habit, meaning you're actually moving your body,
0: okay,
1: that is easy to sustain,
0: okay,
1: and that you like.
0: Okay.
1: Some people don't like the gym.
0: Mm-hmm.
1: A lot of my clients don't like the gym. They don't like the sweat, the thought of sweating.
0: Mm-hmm.
1: So what do? We can walk, right? Walking has many great benefits. It has, you don't need a gym membership. You don't need shoes. You can walk anywhere. You walk everywhere anyway. Just walk. Mm-hmm. But some people could be doing swimming, joining an aerobics class, anything that you feel like, I could do this because I genuinely do it. Mm-hmm. I genuinely like it. Could be Zumba. Mm-hmm. If you like dancing, humble jive,
0: mm-hmm,
1: you know? That will help you start burning the calories. And if you do it consistently, your body has no other option but to lose the weight. And then usually in 2 weeks, that's when you can start seeing and feeling something.
0: Mm-hmm.
1: That is the motivation that tells you that this thing clearly works. Let me push harder. So instead of going to the gym, find a habit, an action habit that you like. For most people, walking is the easiest one.
0: Yes.
1: Okay?
0: Yes.
1: Number one.
0: Mm-hmm.
1: Stick to it. Every day.
0: Okay.
1: Monday to Monday.
0: Okay.
1: Even on your birthday.
0: Okay.
1: Go.
0: Okay?
1: Number two. Once you start feeling like I'm improving, I am losing, I feel better, energy, right? Let's go to the foods.
0: Okay.
1: Everybody knows where they fall off with foods. Mm-hmm. Some people, it's the alcohol. Some people, it's the portions. Some people, it's the random eating, mm-hmm, right? Pick one habit that you want to adjust or completely remove.
0: Okay.
1: If it's alcohol, you want to remove it, cool, remove it. If you want to adjust it, maybe instead of having 2 bottles, have 1 bottle. Instead of having like a normal cider, have a cider light.
0: Mm-hmm.
1: Start doing that consistently.
0: Okay.
1: Number three, track your progress.
0: Mm.
1: You need to track your progress on a daily basis and a weekly basis.
0: Okay.
1: On a daily basis could be, how many steps did I walk?
0: Oh.
1: If my goal is 7,000 steps, did I really hit 7,000 steps? If I did, I'm actively moving forward. Track your progress on a weekly basis. Pictures. Pictures are the best ones because the scale can kind of lie. And the scale, a lot of people...
0: Don't say that.
1: It does lie sometimes. There's members and my clients who... The pictures, like, you are losing, but the scale is stuck. What's going on?
0: Okay. Can it also be the other way around where I can see the scale is moving?
1: Mm-hmm.
0: And then actually I'm not losing weight?
1: That's when you need a second eye, a professional eye. A lot of my clients say the same thing. Coach, I'm not improving. Then I say, but look at your waist from this angle. Look at maybe this part here, the fat underneath your armpits. Look at your bra.
0: Okay.
1: Your bra is a bit more looser.
0: Yeah.
1: They're like, oh yeah, now I see it.
0: Mm.
1: So it's important to get that second eye,
0: okay,
1: hopefully from somebody who's a professional.
0: Sure.
1: Pictures are very important. Number four, you are going to need some sort of help for you to get to the next level.
0: Okay.
1: How you start your journey usually won't be how you end your journey.
0: Mm.
1: Once you start your journey, realize there's a lot of stuff you still don't know.
0: Mm-hmm.
1: That's where you need to consult with a professional or a friend who's done what you're trying to do, right? Who has lost the weight, go talk to that friend. How did you do it? Did you eat like this? Did you do that? Consult and make sure you pay, because the heart follows the pocketbook. People who pay, they tend to pay attention. I give free advice all the time.
0: Okay.
1: People don't use it because it's for free.
0: Oh, okay.
1: But if I say, okay, for me to give you this advice, pay X amount, you are forced to pay attention.
0: Okay.
1: So I'd encourage anybody, go talk to a professional, pay that consultation so that you pay attention and you apply the tips.
0: Mm.
1: Number five, find a way to enjoy the journey. It's a journey for a reason.
0: Mm.
1: It's a journey of becoming.
0: Yeah.
1: Don't always look at, if only I lose 20 kgs, look at it like, wow, actually today I wasn't craving at all.
0: Mm.
1: I did well. Wow, actually I can finally go to my favorite clothing store and get what I like.
0: Mm.
1: You know, wow, I don't longer have that thing of, if only I could go to the gym. No, I go to the gym now. I'm actively living the lifestyle. So those are the actionable steps. But those actionable steps will never work, right, if you don't have that desire.
0: Yeah.
1: But that desire has to be so strong. It has to be an emotional attachment.
0: Mm.
1: Just like, let's say, saving money is hard.
0: Yeah.
1: But it's a good goal.
0: Yeah.
1: So if your goal is to save money, you might achieve it, you might not achieve it. But if I ask you, okay, what are you saving for? Mm. Are you planning to get married next year? Are you planning to take your kids to school? Do you want to get another car? That strong emotional attachment is going to push you through. Mm. So before you start your actionable steps, ask yourself, why are you losing weight? Is it just for vibes? Is it just for the summer? Or you actually want to change your life?

0: I want to see myself in a bikini.
1: See? You see? It works. Because you can already see and feel. Yeah. It's like, okay, I'm at that beach.
0: Hello.
1: The sun, the bikini, the pictures. You can feel it. So you need that emotional attachment.
0: Yeah.
1: If you don't have it, forget about it.
0: But you know what I appreciate about you? So when you started now the journey of losing all the weight, mm-hmm. I was expecting already immediately afterwards to eat like salads, mm-hmm. Drink water all the time,
1: gym membership,
0: all the works. Mm-hmm. And then I think it was like 2 days after, I saw you still eating rice, still eating some potatoes. Yeah. I was like, hey, what's going on here?
1: Yeah.
0: But what you just explained now is that it's a journey.
1: Yes.
0: I think that's the one of the mistakes that we do is that, okay, I'm going to lose weight, then tomorrow get rid of everything, only to like literally bring them back or buy them again a week later.
1: Yeah.
0: Okay, I get it. So how do you define a health journey or just overall wellness and health beyond how you appear and the weight loss? Because Imna, if you tell her about health, immediately how much weight have you lost and how do you look? But then there are those people that are much curvier than I, but they're also more healthy than I am. So how does that work?
1: I think it comes from firstly how you feel, how you feel in that journey, or how you feel generally. You know, will tell you, are you moving? Because you cannot lie to yourself. You may have, let's say you have a curvy body, flat stomach as a lady. You look good by societal standards. You look, you don't need gym. But if you have the brain fog, the sluggishness, the bloat, then it does not matter how you look. So generally, I believe how you feel should dictate if you should maybe start the journey, continue the journey, adjust the journey. Because it's bigger than just numbers on the scale. It's bigger than eating broccoli. It's bigger than doing all the squats at the gym. It's bigger than that.
0: Okay.
1: So my entire approach, it's more habit-based, more identity-based, more journey-based. Instead of remove this, you cannot do that, because that never really works.
0: Yeah, It becomes a habit. I get it. It's a journey, people. We're not going to lose 10 kilos in a few weeks. We have to appreciate the journey and making sure that we make the right decisions consistently.
1: Yes.
0: Hey, don't get me started, please. We're only trying.
1: But you're doing it. That's another thing. People say they are trying. It's like they don't believe that they're following the lifestyle. You're doing. A lot of my clients say, I'm trying, coach. But no, you're not trying. Just a week ago, on a Wednesday, or let's say on a random day, you'll just eat whatever that you want. But now you're a bit more intentional.
0: Yeah.
1: You know exactly what you want to eat.
0: True.
1: So you're not trying anymore. You are doing it.
0: No, see, you are doing it. Guys, whoever is listening or watching, you are doing it. You're going to get this right. Okay. Just before we end off, tell me about the snacks. The first one, can you start with the fizzy drink?
1: So...
0: away?
1: Let me see. So let me start from here.
0: Okay.
1: So this was my go-to snack or drink for the longest time.
0: Okay.
1: Before I became a stroller.
0: Yes.
1: Before my weight gain journey.
0: Yes.
1: I would drink this whenever this was my go-to. I wouldn't have to force myself.
0: Sure.
1: I would eat this with meals, middle of the night. This is what I would have.
0: Yes.
1: Okay. But I made the decision that I'm going to weight gain.
0: Okay.
1: Not for me, but for the good cause.
0: How selfless.
1: You know?
0: Okay.
1: You know, follow me like Jesus.
0: Oh, my word.
1: I'm the weight loss Jesus. So
0: yeah,
1: I told myself that, okay, for me to gain the weight, what do I need to do?
0: Mm.
1: I need to consume this, right?
0: Mm.
1: And as much as this is very, let's just say toxic, let's say it's very bad, but I'm still doing it for a good cause. Transformation, the first action for you to transform, it's the hardest.
0: Mm.
1: Your brain, your body, your environment is saying, no, no, no.
0: Okay.
1: Don't do it.
0: Okay.
1: But for the good cause, you still have to do it.
0: Mm.
1: Okay. And then the first week was the hardest. This is like when you start your weight loss journey.
0: Mm.
1: First week is the cravings. The knees are sore. You're lazy. You're tired. But over time, if you expose yourself to that environment, and that's when it gets better. So the first week was the hardest. Second week got a little better. Third week, fourth week, I was drinking this all the time. This is all I craved. The only time I would have water touch my lips was when I brushed my teeth, because this is all I craved, and then became my lifestyle.
0: So guys, is it that bad?
1: Yes.
0: Okay.
1: So now I'm in a transitional period.
0: Okay.
1: Right?

0: This is still my go-to, right? Only last week I started craving this because I changed my environment. You
1: Okay,
0: see?
1: okay.
0: So everything when it comes to your goal, that first step that you have to take is always the hardest. So when I started my weight loss journey, when I had a sip of this, it tasted bad. I didn't like it. But what did I do? I set up my environment for me to like this. So instead of having more of this, I started having more of this. And now I'm in that transitional period where I'm starting to crave this and less of this.
1: Okay. Because I'm also in my journey
0: Okay.
1: of being a better
0: All
1: person,
0: right.
1: I've taken the decision that I'm not going to have this.
0: Okay.
1: I'm going to have this.
0: Nice.
1: Thank you.
0: Thank you.
1: So we're gonna share. Are
0: Okay.
1: you I'm judging you.
0: Why are you judging me?
1: Also, I said,
0: Yeah.
1: what the, when are you on your journey of becoming a Scott?
0: Okay, Lamina, I'm not going to restrict myself.
1: Sure.
0: There's a way to do it. It's a lifestyle. What's the whole point if I'm going to restrict myself and I look good and then I gain the weight back after?
1: So how many do you have now a day?
0: Remember, I've come from 2 liters
1: Yeah?
0: to now maybe 500.
1: A day?
0: It's better than 2 liters. It's better than 2 liters. Let's have a cheers.
1: Chess. I feel like I know you're a fitness coach, but guys,
0: You
1: I
0: know
1: don't
0: what we
1: want.
0: must do?
1: Yes?
0: Né?
1: Yeah?
0: People, take the time to go to my chest.
1: Chess, thank you.
0: To more and health and fitness and
1: And thank you,
0: nice
1: bro.
0: bodies on the beach.
1: Thank you,
0: You
1: please.
0: know? Guys, take the time to go to my social media before my this entire journey.
1: Something I've learned today, Nozi, it's a journey. You're not going to lose the 10 kilos that you want in about 2 weeks, but it's going to get there. Thank you so
0: Yes.
1: much for coming through.
0: Thank
1: I
0: you.
1: wish you all the best.
0: Yes, thank you.
1: Next time I see you,
0: Six pack.
1: we're
0: Yeah.
1: nana. Guys, thank you so much for joining us today. I hope you have learned something. Please catch this episode and many other episodes wherever you get your podcasts and on YouTube. Until next time, my name is Nozibele Kamgana Mayaba. It's been real. Don't hold back where we say it loud. Don't hold back. Say it loud.

0: This is DW News. These are our top stories. Spanish Prime Minister Pedro Sanchez has called snap elections in November to, in his words, renew and broaden support for his housing relief measures. They were rejected by the right-wing opposition in Parliament last week. Sanchez is trying to quell outrage over an elderly woman's eviction, which the landlord has since reversed. The U.S. has withdrawn all of its bomber planes from a key airbase in Fairford, England. That's where a suspected terror plot was foiled last week. The airbase was used by the U.S. military to launch strikes on Iran. UK Prime Minister Andy Burnham says there are strong indications that Iran was involved in the suspected plot. Brazil's presidential election is heading to a runoff. Right-wing Senator Flavio Bolsonaro, the son of jailed former President Jair Bolsonaro, won 47% of the vote. Leftist incumbent Luiz Inácio Lula da Silva secured 45%. The second round will take place on October 25th.
1: German Chancellor Friedrich Merz has pledged further support for Ukraine as the country faces a fifth and possibly the toughest winter of war with Russia. Merz made the announcement on a surprise visit to the Ukrainian capital, Kyiv, his second since becoming chancellor last year. He made the trip despite a Russian warning to foreign nationals to leave Kyiv. Merz said, "We will not be intimidated."
2: Volodymyr Zelensky greets the German chancellor warmly. The two leaders then took part in a commemoration ceremony for fallen soldiers at Maidan Square in Kyiv, a reminder of the sacrifices, the losses, over 4.5 years of war. Merz is bringing a message of solidarity with Kyiv as Russia ramps up its attacks on critical infrastructure in the capital. Some

0: 7 kilometers away, emergency crews inspect a large crater on the northern bridge, left by a Russian drone strike, launched while Merz was in Kyiv. Moscow has been targeting the city's bridges over the Dnipro River all week. Air raid sirens could be heard blaring as Chancellor Merz toured the damage from last week's Russian drone strike on the National Academy of Sciences in Kyiv.
1: This morning, on a peaceful Sunday, air raid sirens are sounding in Kyiv. I can only repeat it once again. Mr. Putin, put an end to this senseless war. We are ready for talks. We are ready to discuss bringing this war to an end. But these barbaric attacks on the civilian population of Ukraine must stop.
0: The Chancellor's surprise visit comes as Ukraine is preparing to face a fifth winter of war. At a joint press conference, Merz announced an energy support package worth 350 million euros for the purchase of generators, substations and repairs to Ukraine's energy grid. He also announced 1 billion euros in military aid to Ukraine that includes combat drones and satellite technology to target Russian launch pads. Merz says Germany's security also depends on the outcome of this war, and that helping Ukraine is in Germany's self-interest as well.
2: And our correspondent Nick Connolly joins us now from Kyiv. Good to see you, Nick. So the German chancellor arrived in the Ukrainian capital today with air raid sirens sounding and fresh Russian attacks on the city. Just how significant is it that he chose to make this visit under these kinds of circumstances?
3: Well, especially if you consider that this came just a day after you had that call from Russia on foreigners to leave Kyiv, basically to leave Ukraine, and a not very veiled threat, essentially, to also to attack diplomatic representations. We have heard those in the past, but that was kind of even more forceful last time. And despite all of that, we had Friedrich Merz in Kyiv today. He actually went to see one of the impact sites of kind of the last week's bombings, the Academy of Science here in downtown Kyiv, which is only a couple of hundred meters direct line from the German embassy. So a kind of very clear reminder there that the German embassy and other embassies in Kyiv are not being spared. And you know, as he was looking at that, he could hear the air raid siren, one of many today, going off, and being aware that there is no sense anymore, right, that during these international visits, somehow the Russians would tone down their attacks as had been in the past. They are continuing as, you know, they have basically all week. We've had days with less than an hour without air raid sirens, so over 23 hours in a single day of air raid alerts. That basically paralyzes life here. And today, again, another attack on bridges. We had some images worthy of a computer game of a Russian jet-powered drone hitting the northern bridge here in Kyiv, which brings basically a million people on the east bank of the river need those bridges to get into the city centre. And you know, thankfully, it doesn't seem like anyone was too badly injured in that attack today, but it was incredibly, incredibly close. And these attacks now no longer anything particularly unusual. They're happening several times a day, even while people are using them. And, you know, we've had images of bridges closed to cars and people still walking over because they need to get home, and another drone hitting the construction of the bridge and people just carry on going.
2: Must be an incredibly difficult situation for everybody in the city. And because of these ongoing air attacks, at that joint press conference between Zelensky and Merz, a lot of the announcements were focused on boosting air defenses, additional interceptor drones, protecting critical infrastructure. Nick, how much of a difference could this support make as Ukraine heads into yet another very difficult winter?
3: Well, I think the priority for everyone here is dealing with those jet-propelled Russian Shahed drones that are creating so much damage and are getting through in much larger numbers than was the case with conventional drones that are easier to intercept. So anything that brings a kind of better hit rate for those, intercept rate for those drones is going to be very welcome. We've already heard that supposedly some of the most recent testing of new technology seems to be working, and that also now the intercept rate already with Ukrainian technology is kind of edging above 50%. If this helps, then that is obviously kind of a priority, because right now people are just really asking themselves how viable life is in Kyiv if you're basically having to shelter or expect an attack around the clock. That is really a different reality.

0: to what existed before, when largely missile attacks happened at night and for the rest of the time people could more or less go about their daily life. Obviously the money for the energy system is very welcome. People have been through a very tough winter without power, without heating last year. I think they are kind of more or less know how to do that and can deal with that, but it's that constant drone threat, even here in downtown Kyiv, where previously people thought this was the safest place, this was the area in the whole country with the best air defences, and yet all around me you've seen attacks here in places within a kilometre of where I'm standing now, and drones flying over people's roofs on a routine basis. That is something that's really changed people's perceptions to a kind of situation where it feels like Kyiv is now, on occasion, feels like a frontline city and not like the better protected capital of a European country.
1: Well, Germany has become one of Ukraine's most important backers, but is Berlin still seen as a dependable partner, or is there any frustration in Ukraine about what Germany is willing to provide?
0: I think under Merz's chancellorship, the kind of perception of Germany has changed, because he's also, unlike some of his predecessor, unlike Olaf Scholz, willing to kind of spell out a lot more that Ukraine and Germany are allies, that Germany is not a mediator, that Germany is on Ukraine's side. He's been a lot more kind of visceral in his defense of Ukraine, and also his willingness to kind of talk about, how long this is going to take, how much this is going to cost, and the need for Ukraine to be able to, reach peace, not just on Russia's terms. So I think that has all gone down really well. In terms of the money, obviously, Germany is basically the one game left in town for Ukraine since the US basically ended its support for Ukraine. Other European countries do a lot in terms of the kind of percentage of GDP they give, particularly Scandinavian countries often do a lot more than Germany. But in terms of absolute sums, Germany is the number one. I think they are kind of satisfied with that. But people here are very conscious that if the AfD were to come to power with its very friendly rhetoric towards Russia, all of that could be under threat, all of that could be withdrawn. And responding to a question from some German journalists today, Friedrich Merz said that it is also incumbent on him and the government to basically explain better to people in Germany why supporting Ukraine is actually in Germany's interest and isn't an act of charity.
1: Thank you so much for that, Nick. That was DW's Nick Connolly reporting for us from Kyiv. Let's bring in DW's chief political editor, Michaela Küffner, for more. Good to see you, Michaela. What can you tell us about the timing of the German Chancellor's surprise visit to Ukraine? Why now?
2: Well, Ukraine is currently facing ever more intense attacks by Russia, and it's an open secret that its ability to also defend the capital is very much depleted. Also, there was this threat where Friedrich Merz himself said he doesn't know whether Russia's threat not to travel was directly against him or not, but he would not make himself dependent upon such threats. He's there to demonstrate that he takes the trips that he deems necessary and that he frankly was indifferent to that. So there's a lot of symbolism there. At the same time, there is this new pledge of some 1 billion euros for defense measures. And of course, there was a whole entourage of companies traveling with him, a lot of them involved in the energy infrastructure. It is October, and Volodymyr Zelensky, Ukraine's president himself, has said that Ukraine is bracing for the most tense winter expected so far in this war. So businesses are also exchanging contracts, also defense contracts, but clearly Ukraine is bracing itself politically, diplomatically, and physically for what is expected to be a very tough couple of months ahead.
1: Well, German support for Ukraine appears to be strong, but we also have to remember that public backing isn't nearly as solid as it was at the start of the war. Michaela, how much of a political challenge is that for Merz?
2: More than a couple of months ago, Germany is Ukraine's largest supporter. It has spent upwards of 100 billion euros on helping defend Ukraine so far. Just for comparison, The European Union has spent around 120 billion, has put on an additional 50 billion fund and some 90 billion euros in loans. Germany also pays quite a significant chunk of all of that spending. So Germany is absolutely key. And then we've seen here in Germany in the most recent regional elections, which have seen less than 10% of Germans go to actually vote.

0: in regional elections. Parties win, the far-right AfD, but also the far-left party, who are against that support for Ukraine. So far, the opinion polls are still solid. There's a majority for a continuation of that support for Ukraine. And we were able to see also in Kyiv, Friedrich Merz make that direct link of Ukraine's security, ensuring German security and stability, which is ensuring European security and the entire a political system that emanated from the Cold War into the modern times. That's what he keeps stressing these days is at stake, trying to communicate as much to the German public, well, at least as much to the German public as he is to Ukraine and, of course, towards Russia.
1: All right, so it's clear that the German government supports additional aid for Ukraine, but how much agreement is there across Germany's political landscape for this? What about opposition parties? How do they see it?
0: Well, the largest opposition party is the far-right Alternative for Germany here, and all other parties have, with one tiny exception, have ruled out cooperating with the AfD. So there's no imminent challenge to that policy of support. But these individual successes of the far-right AfD and the left party are, of course, raising questions. Friedrich Merz also rather unusually got the question today in Kyiv from a German journalist about the stability of the German government. And Friedrich Merz did recognize that, yes, there are questions being asked within Europe and internationally about the stability, that some back home might have not understood yet how much is at stake for Germany and for Europe if this government doesn't manage to demonstrate the kind of stability its allies expect from it. There is inner turmoil here within his coalition, that much he has recognized. And that's also something he stressed is now his challenge ahead here in Germany when he hammers out those next steps, which have been somewhat slowing down on that track of reforms that he has promised to strengthen Germany economically, but also politically, as, of course, the economic cornerstone and the largest economy in the European Union.
1: Michaela, thank you very much for that.

0: Yeah, up this way, I think everyone's still Trump. That's all you hear about is saying he's doing something good. That's everyone's in support of him. I don't see hear anything negative. I work in people's houses. I don't hear anything negative.
1: He's done everything that he promised to do.
2: Really?
1: Okay. He's a billionaire. He doesn't need this.
3: They're big on cutting things like social programs and things that my family and my friends rely on. My community relies on, so I worry about some of that stuff.
4: If I were to think of how to edit this together, you got to think of it like the Trump administration has a lot of rapid fire cuts.
5: We won.
1: Pardon.
6: With respect.
5: Over the
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0: I feel like America is in crisis.
1: Feels like we're in unprecedented territory, at least for my lifetime, certainly.
0: People think, well, maybe we can vote our way out of the crisis. No, politics is important, but this is a crisis that is most of all cultural.
2: To put it bluntly, if this government is determined to come after people, they will come after people. Nobody should feel perfectly safe at this point.
3: One country, two worlds. Washington, D.C. and the Tri-Towns region on the Maryland-West Virginia border. Both lie on the Potomac River. You can get from one to the other in a 2.5 hour drive, yet their realities are vastly different.
4: Look how close we are to D.C. You'd think we'd see one of them guys. Never, ever do we see one of them guys, ever, up this way. So it's odd that why is there so much wealth in D.C. and so much poverty just a couple hours away? Why does that exist? I don't know. Ride around, look at some of these houses people are living in. Some of them are pretty rough.
3: Donald Trump is back in office. How have Americans experienced the first year of Trump 2.0? Day one, January 20th, 2025. It's cold in Washington, D.C., the nation's capital. The outdoor ceremony is hastily moved inside the Capitol Rotunda. Governmental power has traditionally been divided among three branches. The executive branch in the White House, responsible for implementing laws. The legislative branch in the Capitol, responsible for passing them. And the judiciary at the Supreme Court, responsible for interpreting them. Since 1958, there's been one more DC institution, Ben's Chili Bowl, famous for chili and half-smoked sausages. It's a magnet for locals, and now for some of the 200,000 Trump supporters who've suddenly found themselves with time to kill.
5: Every day's a big day at Ben's, so we're ready for whatever comes our way.
3: Its long history makes this fast food restaurant special.
5: You know, we're an iconic place in Washington, part of the civil rights movement and everything. Yes. Dr. Martin Luther King sat here and planned the March on Washington.
6: Here? Oh my God.
5: So, you know.
6: That is awesome.
5: And you get the vibes of it.
6: The history.
5: The history of it. You know, coming to check us out here at Ben's, so.
3: These days, Ben's is politically neutral.
7: We spent a lot of money to come here, and I wanted to physically see him put his hand on the Bible and give the oath. I gotta have faith the man is gonna stick by his word and try to work with the other side and get things done. Or bowl over him, I don't care. I just want him to get things done.
3: These men traveled from left-leaning California to Washington to see Trump.
8: The people that really believe in Trump, they don't say anything. They're the moderates. they can't say they're Republicans because they'll get shunned. So they say they're moderates.
5: Go-go music, you know, half smokes, all of those things. That's DC. So stay out of the politics of it.
3: The National Mall in the heart of DC. Shocked left-wing activists are raising their voices in protest.
9: Trans and non-binary folks are who the f*** we say we are. Yeah. Take up space.
3: Their mood is dark. At the other end of the mall inside the Capitol, Trump is making history, but not the kind they're pleased about.
10: Preserve, protect, and defend.
11: Preserve, protect, and defend.
10: The Constitution of the United States.
11: The Constitution of the United States.
10: So help me God.
11: So help me God.
10: Congratulations, Mr. President.
3: After his first term, few had believed it possible. But Donald Trump is back, now as the 47th President of the United States. As a consolation for the inauguration not being held in public, officials stage a celebration for some 20,000 of the estimated 200,000 attendees.
12: The first item that President Trump is signing is the rescission of 78 Biden-era executive actions.
3: With the stroke of a pen, Joe Biden's legacy is all but erased. That same evening, at a secret location.
5: It's a little cold out there.
3: Robin Bell is being careful. Even though the U.S. Constitution largely protects freedom of speech, Artists and activists like him are on edge.
13: The Trump people are, for the most part, pretty upset. Like, when you get to it, you know, you have the outward face of, oh yeah, rah, rah, rah. But they wouldn't be doing this if they were happy. You wish you could tell them, like, shake them on, be like, you know, when someone promises you everything, they're probably not gonna deliver.
3: Robin is a video artist, more precisely, a projection artist.
13: The bottom line is our stance is this: as long as the Constitution exists, what we're doing is okay. You know, one thing that's beneficial is I'm not a millionaire and I'm not a billionaire. So they can't get money from suing me. So they can make my life hell. But you know, if you believe in this country,

0: you believe in like a future. You got to just use what you have, and what we have right now is the ability to do this stuff.
1: The key is usually to be somewhat invisible. So yeah, I'm probably gonna hide between these cars here. Please share this along. We're live and direct in Washington, D.C. It is January 20th, 2025. This is officially day one of Trump in office again.
2: The projections are meant to be seen, shared, and discussed online. MJ Rimsza-Pawlowska immigrated from Poland with her parents at the age of four. Today, she is an associate professor of U.S. history at American University here in D.C. The strongly left-leaning city has a unique status in the U.S. because it's neither part of a state nor a state itself. It still has no voting representatives in Congress.
3: I'm a resident of Washington, D.C. I don't have a senator to vote for. I don't have a congressperson to vote for. We have a local government, but that local government's wishes can be overridden by Congress at any time. Trump has pretty much said he would. It's part of his campaign speech, and he actually has the power to do it. Maybe more power than he does to do some of the other stuff that he says he's going to do.
2: Independent universities being a thorn in Trump's side, the sciences begin feeling pressure too. The institutions try appeasing him with financial concessions. Princeton University initially manages to avoid an open conflict with Donald Trump. German-American Jan Werner Müller has taught political science here since 2005.
4: Certainly there is a phenomenon that can be summed up as obeying in advance. So without anybody actually having said anything, people do censor. During the first term, I would dare say that most people did not feel that they really had to change the way they talked. Now it's very, very different.
2: Rod Dreher is an influential conservative who introduced J.D. Vance to a wider right of center audience. Born in Louisiana, he was a visiting scholar at the Danube Institute in Budapest until 2026. Back in 2016, he wasn't a Trump supporter.
5: When wokeness showed up, they would actively discriminate against people who were white, who were male, who were heterosexual, and often if they were Christians. And this became not just a government policy, but it became the policy of so many industries. Then by 2024, I was living in Hungary and didn't have a chance to vote. But if I had been in America, I absolutely would have voted for Trump and don't have any trouble apologizing for it, because the Biden administration had shown what wokeness and power can and will do, and it was a disaster.
2: Back to the Potomac River, day 99 of Donald Trump's second term. Washington, D.C.'s power and prestige may be palpable here and in surrounding areas, but follow the river upstream into the hills of Appalachia, and a different America appears. This border region between West Virginia and Maryland is coal country, a place where mining literally moves mountains. Dave Cohen was a child when his family moved to the Tri-Towns region. That was more than 50 years ago.
6: Small town, everybody knows everybody. You don't run into too many strangers, unless there are new people moving into the area. We have Westernport, Piedmont, and Luke. Call it the Tri-Towns area.
2: Dave is self-employed and works as a contractor, doing various types of jobs in homes and businesses. He was a Marine and later a guard at a maximum security prison.
6: The noise level is incredible in there. A lot of screaming, a lot of cursing. Guys with life, multiple life sentences. So, but I'd have to say that it did provide a good income for my family, so.
2: Until 2019, the paper mill was the region's largest employer and economic engine, offering jobs for some 2,000 people. Now it's being demolished. Creed Brody is

0: a county commissioner. His full-time job is in demolition as an excavator operator.
1: I've never been back here.
2: Never been up in here.
3: Yeah.
2: So, in underneath here, before they built this building, there must have been a whole rail yard.
0: Over the years, the mills changed hands several times. These days, paper is more cheaply produced overseas, in part because of fewer environmental regulations.
2: A bunch of federal people show up here and say, gee whiz, you know, what can we do to help? And I'm thinking, you're the same people that put laws in place that close it.
1: Yeah.
2: You know, who's to blame? I thought, they need to look in the mirror.
1: Right.
2: They want to see who closed it, look in the mirror and see who closed it. No company can operate losing money.
1: No.
2: Period.
4: We are one of the most wealthiest areas. Look at our raw material. We have everything, so it doesn't make sense to be such an impoverished area through here. So
2: no. We're only impoverished by design.
1: Yes.
2: And it's not our design. It's not the people that live here.
1: Right.
5: There's such a rural-urban divide in American life. A lot of country people really don't like city people. They're seeing their most educated children move away from the small towns. They go to college and then they move away to where the jobs are. So I can see the resentment a lot of country people have towards the cities because they feel that the cities are draining the lifeblood out of them.
0: Downriver in Washington, D.C., Donald Trump has declared war on bureaucracy. His tool, the Department of Government Efficiency, DOGE, wielded in large part by Elon Musk. He's made it unmistakably clear how he intends to deal with government employees. It's 100 days into the second term, and the middle of society is starting to really push back. Around 25,000 government employees are losing their jobs, with many more being pressured to leave. DOGE's targeted workforce cuts for the year total about 300,000.
6: What's the core job of the president after being commander-in-chief of the Army and Navy in times of actual conflict? To take care that the laws are faithfully executed.
7: Yes.
6: All we say to Donald Trump is do your job.
7: Yes.
6: Do your job.
8: Jamie, why did you lose the popular vote? Why did you lose every single
0: The MBDA, an agency dedicated to promoting minority entrepreneurship, has come under DOGE's scrutiny. Jake Pinnell is a union secretary, an advocate, and representative for the members.
9: How you been?
10: Oh, hanging in there, Jake.
0: This woman wants to remain anonymous because she fears for her job. In D.C., anything connected to diversity or inclusion is now considered toxic.
9: The employees at MBDA were basically told that their jobs aren't needed anymore and they were put on administrative leave. And they were given no advance warning. We were all in a meeting together. I was fortunate to kind of get tipped off to it, so I was there in time. But we weren't able to stop it. We weren't doing anything about it.
10: How frightening it can be to suddenly have your financial future, your financial stability snatched from underneath you like that.
0: A federal court rules against the dismissals, but the administration immediately appeals.
9: Because of that, they were brought back. They were basically put in front of a group of attorneys and the head of the department, and they were drilled and questioned about their loyalty and their jobs and what they really did. And so it was very threatening. And now they've taken them from their normal offices and they put them in the basement.
10: To basically say, we don't want you to have any hope when you come back into this office at all.
9: That's exactly what they did, is they literally said, by the way, when we win, and we will, you're gone the minute we get the okay.
10: The minute we get the okay, you're out of here.
9: They don't care about people, and that's the problem with this administration. And I never thought I would say that. I never thought. I grew up one of the most conservative people you'd ever met, supported the Republican Party exclusively. And there came a point where I realized that anyone who would treat human beings this way,

0: not be running anything.
1: The union is holding its legislative conference. 3 days of lobbying on Capitol Hill.
2: Thank you, Richard Johnson. He has boxing gloves on for us, so let's stand on our feet and give him some machine shooting love for the most progressive member in Congress, Bernie Sanders!
3: If you are the average working class person in America today, you will live 7 years shorter life than if you are wealthy. Why is that? Stress is exactly the issue. What does that mean, stress?
4: Deciding if you're gonna feed your kids or take them to the doctor.
3: You're right. And living under that stress, day after day after day, wrecks your body and wrecks your mind. That's what it does to you. That's what stress does to you. And there is a reason why Trump is president. And it's not because people who vote for him want tax breaks for billionaires. The reason is people believe that the Democratic Party, to too great a degree, has turned its back on working families.
1: Back upstream in the tri-towns. Dave Cohen's other job is in this huge former school shut down nearly two decades ago. These days, it's a church.
5: I'm the pastor here at Bruce Outreach Center Church, but I also went to school right here and graduated in 1983. So it's kind of fun still being here after all these years.
1: In 2009, his congregation bought the rundown property for $50,000.
5: The gym's right here. Up that door right there would have been to the weight room for the football team, and then out that door would have took you to the football field.
6: It looks so small to me now, you know, but when I was young, it looked so huge.
1: The old auditorium is now the sanctuary, the place of worship.
6: It'll feel full to us, but yeah, there'll be a lot of empty seats still. So I do most of the preaching here, but I do have other men who step in and preach for me also.
1: The former cafeteria now houses a thrift store stocked with donated items. It helps fund the church. People in need, like those who lost their possessions in a house fire, receive items for a symbolic price or for free.
7: $5, you'll get 75% off.
1: Hunter, Dave's daughter-in-law, manages the store.
7: A lot of people in the area, too, even though they are impoverished, they don't want a handout. So this allows people to come in and buy something for a dollar, and they feel like they get to keep their dignity. Even if it's a quarter, you know, people feel better about that than actually just taking a handout.
1: Many people here have high hopes for Trump.
7: Trump's real popular around here.
8: He's for the Trump. Yeah, he's popular around here.
7: Yeah.
6: For the guys who love to dig coal, he loves coal, so he's popular
7: sure.
6: with the coal mines.
7: Steelworker, everybody like that, yeah.
6: He likes work being in America, not work being outside of America, like in Mexico or other countries, so.
7: We outsource everything so much. Yeah. Bring it home.
9: Play some horses.
10: The feeling that so many religious conservatives, especially evangelicals, have about the American establishment, the media as well as in Washington, is that they hate us. They think we're what's wrong with America. And so when these same people hate Donald Trump, it seems natural from a psychological point of view that religious conservatives would stand by Trump. And especially when he does deliver in some ways to protect us.
11: One of the analogies I've heard is he's like King Cyrus, you know, a Babylonian king who wasn't obedient to God but protected God's people. And so I think some of the pitch is less about his own virtues in any way. So people look at Trump and say, well, I feel like I'm getting less and less room to live, less and less room to breathe. This guy's gonna make space for me. But none of that is praise for him as a person. It's praise for his tactics or about kind of the extremity of what people feel they need to be safe.
1: Leah Sargent used to be a vehement atheist. Today, the author and political commentator is a conservative Catholic.
12: The set of things I want is not wanted completely by either party. So it's a question of what I can get from whom.

0: Day 100 of Donald Trump's second term. Robin Bell is scouting locations to use for future projection projects.
1: We're on Pennsylvania Avenue right now. This is what connects the White House to the Capitol. So this is like DC's main street, if you will. We might actually be coming up to some people doing some projections. Hope you guys don't think you're gonna project up here.
2: Just kidding. Robin Bell!
1: What? Oh, good.
2: Robin, finally, I meet you in person, brother.
1: We might be blessed with a president. You.
0: And as luck would have it, along comes the president's long motorcade.
1: You. Mother. Yeah, I don't usually say you to people, but this administration, they deserve that. They know what they're doing. They know who they're hurting, and they're hurting everybody. It's not just the people here, but the people here are being hurt pretty bad. The last 100 days have been really hard. You can see the Trump Tower. It used to be the Trump Tower. The Trump Hotel is also on Pennsylvania Avenue. That's what we got really famous for.
0: The projections on the Trump Hotel appear in numerous national and international publications. It's a Sunday morning in the Tri-Towns.
1: Good morning.
3: Good morning.
1: How are you doing,
3: sis?
1: It's like a change. This is my other work outfit.
0: Dave Cohen's congregation has about 120 members. Usually between 50 and 100 people attend any given service. He writes each of his half-hour sermons from scratch every week. No repeats.
4: We are one of the most wealthiest places in all the world when it comes to the raw material. 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We are the most wealthiest place in all the world. The enemy would just like to tell us, you're broke, you can't have nothing, you're poor, you can't make it. Don't let the enemy tell you to stay here and be nothing. Go ahead and start that business. Buy that vehicle. Purchase that home. Don't let the enemy tell you you can't afford it. You can't make it. We forget who our dad is. We forget what we are able to conquer. He said, through me, I can conquer all things.
5: It was bad the last 4 years, so it almost bankrupted us. So.
6: Really?
5: Yes. Yes, it got very tight. We all put our trust in Trump, but he's only a man, you know what I mean? He can only do so much, so. A lot of times we put these guys up on pedestals and they can only do so much. They're just common men like us, so.
0: Preparations are underway for a friendly invasion. The occasion, the 250th birthday of the U.S. Army. And, coincidentally, the 79th birthday of Donald J. Trump. It's to be a public display of weaponry staged in front of the Capitol.
7: Theater is real. We're not doing ourselves a favor if we dismiss too much of what is happening as supposedly purely performative. It has effects because it sends messages. It normalizes certain scenes. It signals to members of the military what is expected. It politicizes things which, up until this point, were never politicized in this kind of way. You didn't use the military as a prop.
8: Please welcome the President of the United States, Donald J. Trump.
0: Donald Trump has dreamed of orchestrating a military parade for years. Now it's become a reality for $30 million.
8: Ladies and gentlemen, our parade is officially underway.
0: Military hardware from every era out on display. Media artist Robin Bell is here taking a critical gaze, documenting the

0: whole thing.
1: I mean, this is in the backdrop of the taboo of having U.S. soldiers on the streets of America. So at this very moment, there's 7,000 Marines in Los Angeles. So this administration's all about breaking taboos. It's all about breaking these, like, agreed norms.
0: From the doughboys of World War I to the Sherman tanks of World War II, the parade features everything that can march, drive, or fly by.
1: He looks kind of bored. That's usually what happens when monsters get what they want. It's a thirst that can't be quenched. And even on his birthday, with all this, he's still an unhappy human being.
0: There's protest, but it's pretty meager. Here and there, there's a bold homemade sign. That's it. Yet there's a tension in the air.
2: Bedrock on which
0: who started things and why remains unclear. But the violence that ensues follows a well-known playbook.
1: Yeah, I mean, we just watched a guy with a sign get beat up in public, and then he's the one who gets arrested. Then everyone comes over and congratulates the guy who assaulted him, and the police are letting him go. It takes a lot of courage to bring a sign out in this crowd.
3: You ain't gonna do that here. You ain't gonna do that here. You ain't gonna do that here.
2: Our soldiers never give up, never surrender, and never, ever quit. They fight, fight, fight, and they win, win, win.

0: About a month after the killing of MAGA influencer Charlie Kirk, tempers seem to be steadily rising. So-called No Kings protests are planned across the country for tomorrow. More than 2,700 rallies in all 50 states.
1: Fire them all! They're all Antifa! Every single one of them!
0: It seems everyone here is left of center. Robin Bell has brought along special 360-degree camera equipment.
2: I'm checking to see how many people are here.
0: Camera drones are strictly prohibited in the Capitol.
2: Look at this group of people. This is a smart group of people who are out here. This is the people who are going to change the world.
0: Organizers estimate around 200,000 people are on the street in D.C. Nationwide, the figure is said to be between 5 and 7 million. The protesters are making an effort not to appear aggressive or violent.
3: Thank you to the millions of Americans in every state in our country who are gathering today at thousands of rallies.
2: That's one thing that I think you shouldn't take for granted is the actual threat that most people face by coming out here with kind of the digital surveillance that's out. Despite all that, this many people are still out, still willing to risk things. It's important.
0: Trump responds immediately with AI-generated social media posts. Feces dumped on protesters. Vice President J.D. Vance joins the fray, showing just how much social media has become the front line of the culture war.
4: For once, you felt like, okay, the opposition, protesters, civil society, they were not just always reacting. They took the initiative, and the government had to react. And maybe they made mistakes in how they reacted. You kind of want to put them on the back foot, as opposed to we're always kind of just explaining to people that, you know, yet again, something bad has happened.
0: As the No Kings protest is winding down, a gathering featuring a different tone is starting at the other end of Pennsylvania Avenue. Its motto is the Lost Voices of Fentanyl. Most of the people here are pro-Trump, but some No Kings activists have come down too.
5: He imposed tariffs on China, Canada.

0: Mexico until they get this crisis under control.
1: He's doing more to prevent this than any other president has previously.
2: I try not to follow politics too much because I don't want to be ended up like, you know, these No Kings people who were calling us Nazis and like that.

0: Would you guys like to personally see the Epstein files, or do you not want them released?
1: 1,000%.
2: Yeah. I've not met any person, I've never met anyone that said, no, don't release those.
3: A lot of the things that he's promised so far, he's actually done, and that one he doesn't seem to actually want to follow through with, so that's kind of aggravating on that end. But
0: what if Trump is on the island with a 14-year-old girl?
1: It's the law. The law's the law. Yeah. No one's above the law. We don't want anyone to be above the law.
2: You're not allowed to do that. If you do it, you have to face a penalty. I mean, that's the rule.
4: Epstein couldn't embody more the idea that the powerful can prey on the weak and use their connections to protect themselves. And when you get that big, visual, garish, horrific example, you kind of wonder a little or lose a little faith for any particular struggle you're in. Well, even if I'm right, even if the law is on my side, is it even possible for me to win out, or is everything rigged against me?
5: Dave's son, also named David, has been building a house up here on the mountain for several years. For now, the family of eight is living in a 40-year-old trailer home. Like many children in the community, David's six daughters are homeschooled. In the afternoon, they're taught practical skills by working on the construction site. For 3 years now, David has been struggling financially. He's having a hard time finishing the family home.
0: Sometimes feels like there's such a great separation between the wealthy and the poor. They want a guy with a white hat to go into DC and change that and make it just fair for everyone, but it has not happened. So they thought maybe Trump would do it. He's not doing it.
6: Well, no matter who the president is, it doesn't seem to get better for people like me. You know what I mean? There's really not much that can improve my scenario, so.
0: I do wonder if a bunch of crazy guys one day says, we're tired of it. we're starting a convoy. We'll pick guys up all the way through, and we're gonna close DC down ourselves. So they think that up here. So. Yeah. I don't know if they're gutsy enough yet to do it, but if something happened big, they would do it. I'm sure they would jump on it. So, because they're tired of it.
5: By controversial order of the president, the White House's East Wing is being demolished to make way for a ballroom. Events are snowballing. A food distribution initiative not for the unemployed, but for federal employees caught in a government shutdown that's lasted for 3 weeks. Democrats and Republicans remain at odds on the budget. Any federal employee with a government ID is allowed to take donated food home.
7: Numerous people here for the first time. Some of them are actually bashful to even be in the line. They don't know when and if they're going to get paid.
5: By the end, it will have become the longest shutdown of federal agencies in U.S. history. These days, Union Secretary Jake's workload is especially heavy. The veteran says his fighting spirit was trained into him.
8: If I don't stand up right now, then there won't be something to stand up for later. And I believe in taking care of these people. So. 13902.
5: On the surface, everything looks fine. A rented middle-class home, a middle-class car financed through monthly payments. Suddenly, all of that is at risk. Nikki Burton also works at the MBDA, the agency tasked with supporting self-employed members of a minority. She sees the Democratic Party as partly responsible for the polarization in the country.
9: I will say that the Democrats went too far left with certain social things, you know, with different, now I believe in gay marriage, not because I want to see a man and a man or a woman and a woman, but because people have a right to love who they love.
8: You feel like we're getting set back?
9: I feel like we've marched, we've walked, we've chanted no kings. The Republican people are going to have to look at their king and say, this is not the America we want.
5: Minneapolis, January 2026. Officers of ICE, the Immigration Enforcement Agency, are spreading fear in the community.

0: the shooting of Renee Good goes viral on social media. The cabinet secretary responsible places the blame on the victim.
1: Every single day, these vehicle rammings are domestic acts of terrorism. We're working with the Department of Justice to prosecute them as such.
2: Three, two, one, and lift.
0: Robin's heavy projector is being powered by high-capacity batteries. They last around 60 minutes at minus 5 degrees Celsius. The projection is an illuminated memorial to Renee Good.
2: The top looks good, right?
3: Yeah.
2: But the bottom, does the bottom look level to that? The feel in the city is diametrically different than anything we've ever felt before here, even from the last administration. For me, I forget, you know, sometimes when you're on the metro, you kind of just are in your own headspace. And then I get off my metro stop and I see 6 to 8 military people there. It snaps me right back into this is not normal. They shouldn't be here.
0: Following a targeted attack near the White House, killing one soldier, seriously wounding another, additional National Guard units are deployed to Washington, D.C. Meanwhile, Dave is spearheading construction at his church. He says building materials are still expensive, but thinks Trump's record after a year in office has been decent.
4: So yeah, I would say he's doing at least a B. You see this fuel price right here? Slowly, it's in the $2 range now. It wasn't like that a year ago.
0: There's speculation about the old paper mill.
4: Good rumors is that this Amazon data centers come in here. That rumor has stayed pretty steady for about 6 or 7 months. So there might be some weight to it. So it's not that many jobs. So what does that equal? Maybe 100 jobs? I don't know what a data center would keep.
0: Downstream on the Potomac River, Ben's Chili Bowl is being renovated, but the Obamas will remain on the facade. Here's Robin Bell's take on the first year of Trump 2.0.
2: If for some crazy reason, like he'd actually like want to talk to me and listen and could, I'd be like, I'd probably say, I'm sorry that the world's treated you so bad that you have to be so mean to other people. And you can do a lot better than that. I don't think that would work. And that's kind of a dream world. So we have to talk to everybody else.
5: Certainly there is no scenario that I can see where, even under the best circumstances, one could simply say, okay, and on day X, we're just gonna go back to normal. Too much damage has been done. This is more like a cold civil war, where, you know, there's no way back to any kind of normal democratic politics, where conflicts are fine, disagreements are fine. Point is not that we all have to agree, but where you essentially do not talk about your opponents as enemies of the people, as fundamentally illegitimate, as traitors, and so on. And once you've escalated to that point, it's difficult to get back to anything that would count as normal democratic politics.
6: If we are going to make it through the next few years or decades in America, and maybe it's true for Europe too, we're gonna have to start getting out of our houses and seeing each other face to face. What you pay attention to is what's real. And if we don't even have a shared reality anymore, what connects us?
7: I don't know what has to happen. This is all unprecedented. I don't know if we can get back from it. Certainly, America has clawed its way back from precarious moments in the past. I do think and hope that we can do that again, and I hope that it's in my lifetime and that I can be a part of it.
8: You've seen nothing yet. We're gonna do better and better and better. This is the golden age of America.
9: Thank you.
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0: This is DW News. These are our top stories. Spanish Prime Minister Pedro Sanchez has called snap elections in November to, in his words, renew and broaden support for his housing relief measures. They were rejected by the right-wing opposition in Parliament last week. Sanchez is trying to quell outrage over an elderly woman's eviction, which the landlord has since reversed. The U.S. has withdrawn all of its bomber planes from a key airbase in Fairford, England. That's where a suspected terror plot was foiled last week. The airbase was used by the U.S. military to launch strikes on Iran. UK Prime Minister Andy Burnham says there are strong indications that Iran was involved in the suspected plot. Brazil's presidential election is heading to a runoff. Right-wing Senator Flavio Bolsonaro, the son of jailed former President Jair Bolsonaro, won 47% of the vote. Leftist incumbent Luiz Inácio Lula da Silva secured 45%. The second round will take place on October 25th.
1: You have to hold the space with your hips, okay?
2: These women don't just learn step sequences of a choreography. Their teacher has a mission.
1: We are strong, we are beautiful, we are sexy. I want you to express what is sweet in your life.
2: To empower and take pride to the streets.
3: I think in public spaces, it's important to show women's bodies and women's movements.
2: Dancing is more than physical exercise. It gave her hope and stability in dark hours she once experienced.
1: She's holding up a blade with one hand. She pushes my lips apart. With the other, she slices something.
2: Every Monday evening, a group of women gather in this dance studio in Kreuzberg for booty therapy session. A dance class taught by Maimouna Koulibaly. The students come to dance, but it's far more than that. A safe space in which everyone can be themselves, free from expectations.
3: One of the most important moments is at the beginning when I ask everyone to cross the room with their buttocks. There's a lot of vulnerability, a lot of people who aren't comfortable. And then as they see people doing it, others follow, and there's a kind of support. There's an atmosphere of sisterhood that sets in from the start.
2: The participants are between 18 and 50 years old, mainly female or queer. For the next 2 hours, there will be a lot of sweating, but even more important, Maimouna shows them how to connect movement with feelings.
1: Side and get up. So think about what you need to push away.
4: Chauvinistic men.
1: Like patriarchy?
4: Yes.
1: Yeah? Okay. It was a big yes. Okay.
4: Shame.
1: Yeah. Push that away. We don't need that. Okay. What else?
4: Self-doubt.
1: Self-doubt. Who said that? Okay. Les personnes apprennent.
3: People learn to defend themselves. That's what I'd say. They learn to have more self-confidence, to get rid of the traumas they may have had, that they're beautiful just the way they are, that they don't need to follow society's diktats or beauty diktats.
2: Maimouna's choreographies are influenced by African urban dance, such as Dombolo, Amapiano, Kudoro or Coupé Décalé. The butt plays a special role here.
3: I teach women to feel that part of the body and to reclaim that part of the body. and to reclaim the power they have with that part of the body. The pelvis is the emotional center. When we shake our butts, in fact, we're shaking all our emotions. We're trying to somehow put them back where they belong.
2: Studies show that regardless of style, dancing is healthy for the heart, muscles, flexibility and stamina. Apart from that, it helps to express emotions, rebuilds social bonds and gives expression where traumatized people remain silent. That's why dancing is also perceived as healing.

0: I like that I can release so many emotions, which I cannot express on the in my everyday life.
1: The idea is to have a space where I can express myself without being judged or without being looked at by a pervert. In fact, Maimouna creates a place where we can express ourselves freely.
2: Maimouna nous permet de créer un endroit où on peut s'exprimer.
0: It's a place I can express myself, I can be myself, I can be free without any judgment or any sexualization.
3: Berlin has been Maimouna's home since 2018. She grew up close to Paris. Dancing became her passion early in life, but also a safe haven after she had to endure traumatic experiences as a child.
4: Donc quand j'étais jeune, oui, on est parti un an.
5: I was young. We went to Mali for a year, and what I suffered was serious. It's a tradition that exists, at least where I come from.
4: Dans les origines que j'ai.
5: I underwent genital mutilation.
4: Des mutilations sexuelles, génitales.
5: I was very young, 3 years old, I think, three and a bit. And something very serious happened, painful.
4: Pour moi, il s'est passé quelque chose de très grave.
5: I didn't know if it was normal or not normal.
4: Je savais pas si c'était
5: normal
4: ou pas normal.
5: I didn't know.
4: Pendant longtemps, je
5: I didn't know what exactly had happened to me. I didn't know if everyone went through this or not.
4: Je subissais ça ou pas. Donc
5: so I learned to live with it.
3: Just as she had to learn to live with further experiences of violence. She was raped as a 4-year-old and as a young woman. She experienced racism many times. The birth of her first child also turned into torture when her genitals were injured in an episiotomy performed without her consent.
5: When we don't talk about the traumas we may have experienced, we get frustrated, we get stuck. We don't feel good in our body.

0: ways. And if we ever use dance to express these things, to express our anger, our rage, to express our sadness, or to express our joy, our happiness, it's a way of letting go.
1: Maimouna reclaimed self-love, self-confidence and power through dancing. Not only in private settings or hidden training rooms, but in public, in self-organized flash mobs around the globe.
0: People are really impressed. Some people are a little embarrassed just passing by. But people applaud us and cheer us on. They wonder what's going on and are curious.
1: The flash mob date is not left to chance. Maimouna takes her dance company onto the street on March 8th, International Women's Day, and on November 25th, the International Day Against Violence Against Women.
2: I dance to protest because lesbian and bisexual women are not represented at all and they're hyper-sexualized. That makes me angry and I want to dance for it today.
0: The aim of the flash mob is to support women, to help them get rid of their complexes and show society that we're part of society and that we have different bodies. We're not just what we see on TV, skinny white women. We're much more than this. And we have the right to do what we want with our bodies in the public space.
1: Je me relève, I get up again, is the title of her book. But the 49-year-old has also brought her experiences to the stage. The Hot Pussy Show is a mixture of theater, stand-up comedy and dance. Tonight is showtime.
3: The fire is coming from here! My pussy is burning.
4: Marcelo, get it!
3: Are you proud of your pussy?
5: Such a rare sensitivity.
3: I don't know.
4: Con gas sur le côté!
3: So many times my sex has been violated without asking for my permission. The first time I was 3 years old. This last time I was 27 years old. The first time it was in Africa and I didn't know what will happen to me. This last time it was in Europe and I was warm. All the time I had the feeling that something has been stolen from me.
6: We were just sitting here speechless. It left such a strong impact on us. But what I just said to him, it was just, I feel so proud of her. I don't know, it's just, it was very moving.
7: Man kann das total fühlen.
8: You can totally feel it and identify with it. I actually cried during her show because I found it so touching. It was almost like going through it myself.
9: I saw a very inspiring woman who openly explains everything so that everyone can learn from it and implement it in their own lives.
0: I learned that I can feel beautiful in my body, no matter how it is, to feel free, to be grateful.
10: Egal wie schwer es manchmal im Leben sein kann.
11: No matter how hard things can get in life, there's no excuse for giving up. You can always keep going. You can always do your best.
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3: Je danse pour survivre.
0: I dance to survive. That's it. I dance for survival. When you've been through a lot of trauma, it settles in your body. And when I'm not dancing, my body stiffens up and bad thoughts come back.

0: des mauvaises pensées qui me reviennent.
1: When I dance, I feel the ultimate happiness and lightness. I have the impression that anything is possible. It opens up incredible dimensions and horizons. And that's why I'm also a dance teacher, because it's a power I like to share with everyone around me.
2: Does this feel familiar?
3: Headline after headline.
4: Day after day.
5: Over and over and over.
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5: We explain them.
6: What is Mercosur?
4: Why all those bans?
5: Are you kidding?
7: Things could change again.
4: What?
7: The thing is,
4: why now? Is that it?
7: Break the loop.
4: Solid.
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1: Rudolf Steiner. For some, a visionary. For others, an esotericist on the distant fringes of science.
21: Steiner bietet schon Lösungen an.
22: Steiner offers solutions. If you don't question them, they sound interesting.
23: I think if he were alive and pushing his views today, you'd be more likely to find him in a psychiatric hospital than at the forefront of a religious, occult and medical movement.
1: Over 100 years after his death, his pseudo-scientific influence can still be found in medicine, winemaking, and education.
24: The distinction is very clear. Anthroposophical content is not part of the curriculum.
25: I found a drawing in my notebook of the head as the sun, the body as a crescent moon. The arms and legs were rays of stars. What I was taught back then was simply unscientific nonsense.
1: In Steiner's view of medicine, illness comes in part from a person's biography and from their past lives.
24: You could call it a genetic predisposition. You could also use the term karma.
1: What role has anthroposophical thought had in eroding notions of truth and fragmenting societies, especially since COVID-19?
22: It shows the worldview that emerges when you consistently deny facts. It can ultimately lead you to distance yourself from the democratic process.
1: Just how much does Rudolf Steiner's legacy influence our present? What role has it played in society?

Waldorf Schools, Biodynamic Agriculture, Anthroposophical Medicine. They have one thing in common, Rudolf Steiner. His esoteric pseudoscientific doctrine lacks solid evidence, yet it has survived over more than a century since his death. Just who was Rudolf Steiner? Rudolf Steiner was born on February 27, 1861, in the Hungarian part of the Habsburg Empire. He grew up modestly. He was the son of a railway worker and often relocated with his parents.

0: Childhood between railroad tracks and timetables. He was an avid reader and developed an early interest in technology and natural science.
1: Steiner is in relativ ärmlichen Verhältnissen.
2: Steiner grew up relatively poor. He attended secondary school and was then able to study natural sciences at Vienna's Technical University. At the same time, he was deepening his studies in the humanities. He spent time in the Viennese salons, coffee houses and intellectual circles, wherever Fond du Siècle Vienna was gathering. He made a name for himself despite his austere beginnings.
0: Steiner said he had a strong spiritual inclination even as a child, seeing an apparition of his dead aunt when he was 9. He was certain a spiritual world existed. That early experience would later lead him to claim that the supernatural could be revealed using the right system.
1: Das Interessante Neue bei Steiner ist, dass er meinte, das könne im Prinzip jeder Mensch erreichen.
2: What was interesting and new about Steiner is that he believed anyone could achieve it, in theory. In his writing, he always structures his methods, exercises in thinking, feeling and willpower, to encourage individuals to develop their own powers of perception, to receive what we might call esoteric insights or clairvoyant truths.
1: Esoterische Einsichten oder hellsichtige Wahrheiten nennt.
0: After school, Steiner studied natural sciences in Vienna, but never completed his degree. In 1882, Carl Julius Schröer, a teacher and scholar of the great German writer Goethe, took Steiner under his wing. Steiner first edited Goethe's scientific writings and in 1890 moved on to a position in the Writers' Archive in Weimar, Germany.
3: Ich glaube, es gibt einen roten Faden in Steiners Leben.
4: I see a common thread in Steiner's life. That was, in a way, his attempt to stand on Goethe's shoulders, to understand what holds the world together at its core.
3: Rudolf
4: Steiner was someone who wanted to understand the world. He wanted to understand basically everything. Then he began editing Goethe's scientific writings. That was also about knowledge. Steiner believed human knowledge had no limits.
0: A paradox. In editing Goethe's scientific writing, Steiner saw the results of making careful observations. But his thinking began to shift around 1900. He gave his first lectures to a group called the Theosophists and became more and more involved with them. Theosophy was a 19th century esoteric movement shaped by Russian occultist Helena Blavatsky, an alternative form of spirituality based on the idea that a secret, higher spiritual world exists.
5: After Rudolf Steiner came into contact with Helena Blavatsky's Theosophical Society, he joined these occult and esoteric circles. He'd previously wanted to be a scientist and a researcher, pursuing an academic career. Soon after, he was quickly attracting very large audiences as a lecturer.
3: Das sind ganz kleine bildungsbürgerliche Milieus.
4: These were very small, cultured, middle-class circles, predominantly women, focused on higher knowledge, alternative living, and a certain religious spirituality. If criticism came, it came from individuals. Albert Einstein, for example, once attended one of Steiner's lectures in Prague. He apparently hoped to learn something from Steiner's cosmology, then dismissed it. Einstein realized they were in completely different worlds. It no longer had anything to do with physics and was, at best, a form of occult metaphysics.
0: Modern occultism flourished in this age of positivism, industrialization, and technological development. While progress was revealing all that could be measured and seen, a counter-movement searched for the spiritual beyond the material world. Theosophy became one of the most influential movements, attracting seekers of alternative forms of knowledge.
6: Das heißt, es gibt nicht nur ein religiöses, sondern auch...
5: There's not just a religious world. You could also say there's an invisible scientific world. Perhaps that's always been...

0: and a driving force behind curiosity, exploring areas that are unknown, that aren't yet visible, ones that can be accessed indirectly through our other senses and through higher faculties, including the intellect.
1: Rudolf Steiner split away from theosophy in 1912 following an extended conflict with Annie Besant, a leading theosophist. Besant took Hinduism seriously, incorporating it into her worldview. Quite a step in the thick of colonialism. Steiner countered with a Western, ultimately Christian tradition.
2: Das Verhältnis zu Annie Besant.
3: His relationship with Annie Besant went from one of great affection to a very painful, bitter conflict. I think a key reason why Steiner ultimately turned away from theosophy was that he couldn't deal with having a woman as his superior. Besant was a woman who knew how to wield power. Steiner didn't want her interfering in his German Theosophical Society. In the end, they'd burnt any common ground they shared.
1: At the end of 1912, after breaking away from theosophy, he founded the Anthroposophical Society and began promoting his own spiritual science, an esoteric doctrine with no scientific founding. But he retained elements of theosophy, including Blavatsky's concept of root races, terminology and hierarchies that run throughout his work. They continue to be criticized as racist and, in some cases, anti-Semitic.
2: Steiner
3: held on to the German nationalist outlook he had developed, which had been building up from 1879 in Vienna. He kept it throughout his life. It resurfaced during his theosophical period, too. Through theosophy, Steiner had encountered the notion that there are human races which developed through evolution. He was simply repeating the crude, social Darwinist evolutionary thinking of his time. In other words, the whole gamut of 19th century racist ideas resurfaces in Steiner's work. Steiner ultimately never distanced himself from that. The difficult thing is that Steiner never made a break with those ideas. Anthroposophists have an incredibly hard time taking a critical stance because they're things Steiner said, and they're afraid that removing one stone will cause the whole structure to collapse.
4: So wie früher kritisch angemerkt wurde, würde es auf Freiheit, auf Identität.
5: Just as people once criticized him for promoting freedom, individuality and self-determination, today they primarily find wrong ideas about nationalism, racism and anti-Semitism in Steiner's work.
4: Von Antisemitismus zu finden.
5: Overall, the accusation of anti-Semitism especially is completely wrong. Steiner considered anti-Semitism stupid. There were many interesting Jewish members of the Anthroposophical Society at the time, including Zionists. When Stefan Zweig was completely devastated by the events in Europe and wrote The World of Yesterday, he honored two people in that book. Two he found particularly impressive, Theodor Herzl and Rudolf Steiner. Stefan Zweig, who was extremely sensitized to anti-Semitism and the madness of that time, wouldn't have done that if he considered Steiner an anti-Semite.
6: Wahnsinn, der damals unterwegs war, wenn er Steiner für einen Antisemiten gehalten hätte.
1: That Steiner was respected by some of his Jewish contemporaries doesn't automatically absolve him. Admirers can't erase problematic, racist or anti-Semitic passages in his work.
7: All the people with blonde hair and blue eyes, they're the wise ones, because they retain the knowledge inside themselves. Whereas people with brown eyes and brown hair let it all out and have nothing left inside. Something like that. Of course,

0: That counts for me too. I'm aware I'm biased, but even so, it's just a crazy explanation.
1: Recent debate around Steiner and racism has again raised concerns, and research on the Dachau concentration camp has again raised questions about Weleda, a German cosmetics brand with roots in the anthroposophical movement.
2: Und hier gibt's gute neue Forschungen zu Dachau.
3: There's solid new research on Dachau. There was a medicinal herb garden there that the anthroposophists were heavily involved with.
2: Und wo man versucht hat,
3: they tried to test things like the effects of anti-frost creams.
2: Eine solche Frostschutzcreme.
3: And Weleda offered an anti-frost cream. And when anti-frost experiments, cruel experiments, were carried out in Dachau, and when anthroposophists and National Socialists can be identified as part of a network, that raises a lot of questions about cooperation.
2: Zusammenarbeit in einem solchen Punkt.
1: Weleda publicly distances itself from anti-Semitism and National Socialism, but continues to face criticism. Controversy over racism may have shaped anthroposophy in its later years, but in Steiner's lifetime, public criticism focused more on its lack of science and its occult learnings. The movement established a center of worship known as the Goetheanum in Dornach, Switzerland. Johann Wolfgang von Goethe, by then dead over a century, couldn't object to being associated with the movement. But his name helped the movement gain momentum. Steiner avoided right angles in the Goetheanum design, claiming nature had none.
4: If I drop a stone into flat water, I get an exact right angle. That disproves Mr. Steiner. And if I look at salt crystals today, I'll see that a sodium chloride crystal has right angles.
1: This was the basis of his comprehensive esoteric system. He introduces concepts such as the etheric body and astral body, and talks about karma and reincarnation. Legally, it wasn't a church, but in practice, a tightly knit congregation began forming around a shared worldview. It gained status, especially among the educated middle class.
5: The idea Steiner offered appealed to educated people. People who are active in society. Who have an idea of what science is, but who still want to explore questions of meaning. That's part of the secret to its success.
1: Is anthroposophy a cult?
5: I wouldn't say it qualifies as a cult, but I would say it has cult-like traits. You have the charismatic leader figure you find in cults. There is that clear divide between the group and the outside world, a closed worldview. In that sense, I'd say it's cult-like.
4: It's true that anthroposophy has cult-like characteristics. A good way to assess that is to look at guidelines on cults published by some churches and counseling centers. They'll sometimes have lists of 10 points or more. If you're able to check off several of the points about any religious community, you should be cautious. It could veer that way. When you look at Rudolf Steiner's anthroposophy, many of these points apply. The most important of those may be that it shields itself from outside criticism, that it claims to possess a higher elite form of knowledge, and of course, that it has a charismatic leader who is not criticized or not allowed to be criticized.
5: Any movement growing out of a spiritual tradition always runs the risk of becoming cult-like. That's very clear. You have to pay close attention to that. It happens, and when it does, the criticism is justified.
1: We can say Steiner moved away from natural science, and the teachings he presented became

0: came an esoteric spiritual science. He had answers for everything. Evidence didn't matter. Yet his lectures still drew large crowds.
1: Zur Wirkung Steiners kann man sagen, dass es einfach sehr viele Schilderungen.
2: When it comes to Steiner, many accounts describe him as a passionate and captivating speaker.
1: Gewirkt haben muss.
2: But there are also accounts from people who found it painful to sit through one of his lectures. They felt they were in church rather than at an educational event.
3: Sikorski in particular was very critical. He was apparently at one of his lectures in France. He said people were actually falling asleep and he saw the whole thing as humbug.
0: Steiner became an expert on almost everything. He offered answers on education, medicine, agriculture, and more, along with sweeping interpretations and theories. He had no formal training in those fields and had to rely upon his supernatural insights. Many of his ideas still guide his followers today, largely unquestioned.
2: You could say Steiner was an influencer of his time. Today we have influencers who give advice with no expertise, and people follow them. One charismatic figure is all it takes for people to believe nonsense.
3: I'd recommend that anyone who defends him read his books. They'll either fall asleep or finally see that it can't be right.
0: Austria has anthroposophic doctors. Anthroposophic medicine isn't a separate branch of medicine, but rather an additional qualification. Following Steiner, they take a holistic approach to diagnosis. They make sweeping claims about the body's ability to heal itself, though any hard evidence is scarce.
2: When I have a patient, I have to assess them from the perspective of conventional medicine too, naturally. But anthroposophy gives me an additional diagnostic tool that helps complete the picture.
3: I don't understand it. I don't understand how the medical school can offer a diploma in anthroposophy. I don't understand how you can study medicine and then follow those teachings or practice medicine according to them. I can't comprehend it.
0: Esoteric concepts from Steiner's pseudoscience as he himself preached it, like the etheric body, astral body and ego organization, still show up in patient histories and diagnoses in anthroposophical medicine today.
2: You have the physical body, you have the life forces. You can also call that the etheric body. You have the forces of the soul, you can also call that the astral body. And you have the forces of the ego or the spiritual forces, as Paracelsus also called them. All of those interact.
0: In Steiner's view of medicine, karma plays a major role. Illness can be seen as the result of wrongdoing in a person's life or experiences from past lives. This idea is brought into diagnosis and treatment, shifting the weight from something demonstrable to something beyond verification.
3: I find Steiner's views on children pretty cynical. For example, he says that if parents have a child with a disability, organ damage, or a hereditary disease, it's because the child was a bad person in a previous life. That's what Rudolf Steiner said.
0: Quote, "The inherited traits emerge because the individual's personality was too weak to overcome them and work according to its karma."
2: If you have a big problem with terms like these, of course you'll fight them tooth and nail. You'll say, this is esoteric, this isn't serious, you can't prove any of it. But if you have a child with Down syndrome, I can only applaud all the parents who accept that and say, okay, this child was made this way. Those are the

0: circumstances. We'll make the best of it.
1: Wir machen das Beste daraus. Nicht?
2: Es ist eine ganz schwierige Frage, wenn ich ein Kind.
3: It's very difficult when you have a child with a disability. The idea of reincarnation offers an answer. It's not the answer I have, but I understand it.
2: Das Kind hat eine schlechte Biografie gehabt.
3: The child previously had a bad life and now has to bear the guilt from that life or of the consequences of it. Or Steiner could also argue, the child is preparing for a better incarnation. I think the idea of karma can be comforting for people who believe in it. But you have to take the logical next step, that people are responsible for their own fate.
4: Many people want treatments to work even when there's no evidence that they do, including various alternative therapies. One example, mistletoe therapy in oncology, which doctors offer as a complementary cancer treatment despite a lack of solid evidence.
5: Mistletoe therapy is the flagship of anthroposophic medicine. Rudolf Steiner claimed that through clairvoyance he could see the mistletoe's aura. Then he drew an analogy. Just as mistletoe is a parasite on its host plant, it grows on another tree, cancer also acts as a parasite on the organs.
6: That's where he saw a similarity to cancer. A cancer tumor grows in the body the way mistletoe grows on a tree. Mistletoe must work against cancer. He made a completely arbitrary connection. That's how mistletoe therapy began.
5: I find it unbearable promoting a method based on clairvoyance with no evidence of it working and using it to treat the most serious diseases.
4: Belief in these approaches to healing remains strong. Personal stories and echo chambers often speak louder than the data.
7: Menschen brauchen Hoffnung und vor allem dann, wenn
5: people need hope, especially when scientific facts are hard to come by.
7: Schwer verfügbar sind. Und natürlich ist es unangenehm.
5: Of course it's unpleasant to face uncomfortable truths, especially about your own health. It's nice to have a simple, cheap answer that you can believe in,
7: die man glauben kann,
5: and use that instead.
7: Die dann hergenommen wird.
5: The problem is, it's not science and it's not medicine. They're just making money and taking advantage of people despite knowing better.
4: Steiner's esoteric ideas also show up in biodynamic wine growing. Biodynamics is based on his 1924 agricultural course. Cow horns and special mixtures stirred in water, working according to cosmic rhythms. The practice is certified under the Demeter brand.
8: We use preparations that heal the soil, heal the plant, and help the grapevine bring that life force into the grapes and the seeds.
4: Biodynamic preparations include certain medicinal herbs intended to enrich the soil and strengthen plants.
6: Here we have dried yarrow. We harvested it this year. We have a small plot just 200 meters from here where we grow the plants ourselves.
4: A Steiner process allows the resulting substances to produce a supposed cosmic effect.
6: Each preparation is essentially associated with a planet or with its forces, which it brings into harmony with what's around it, wherever it's applied. That's probably an aspect that often makes biodynamic farming a little hard to grasp. The influence of the planets is a central component. You don't just look at a crop that's growing from an earthly perspective. You also pay attention to what affects us from outside, from very far away. And that includes the planets.
4: Oh. Another esoteric element of biodynamics is what's known as dynamization. A water solution containing the diluted preparation is stirred for about an hour, alternating between a vigorous vortex and a chaotic whirlpool. The idea is that this supposedly increases the substance's power in the water and distributes it evenly before the liquid is applied.
6: It's ultimately about energy and mixing. Those are the two main things that matter when you stir it. And a third point that I think is pretty central, my own energy also goes into it. When we're working with a horn preparation, I usually get up around 3 in the morning to stir it, so we can start applying it at 4.
4: Biodynamics promises healthy, living soil and higher quality. But solid, reproducible results are lacking.
5: The Fiebel Institute near Kassel, Germany, has spent almost 50 years trying to identify the differences between conventional, organic, and biodynamic farming. They found that soils in organic and biodynamic farming are much healthier. That, of course, also has to do with the fact that they don't use synthetic fertilizers. But they can't find any evidence that these occult practices with cosmic rays or moon phases have any effect. In other words, there's no evidence the method works. What Demeter gets right is what it doesn't do. It doesn't use too many pesticides or too much fertilizer.
4: Steiner was a hero in the 1910s and 20s. Society was in turmoil, and scientific knowledge was more limited than it is today. But more than 100 years later, in the age of nanoscience, quantum computers, and cutting-edge medicine.
8: Science has never invented anything, only discovered things. And of course, sometimes I think something is nonsense. But maybe it isn't nonsense, because later you realize it was actually right. But I have to have the freedom to decide for myself, could this be true for me or not?
0: Animosity towards science is built into anthroposophy.
4: This skepticism towards science becomes most apparent with vaccines. It's been present in parts of the movement for years and came to a head during COVID.
6: During COVID, anthroposophists also believed the vaccine was bad. There was a reason the pandemic had come. It was somehow supposed to cleanse or enlighten humanity or something like that. That's generally how they approach pandemics and infectious diseases.
3: I think opposition to vaccines is ultimately part of Steiner's legacy.
4: In Steiner's logic, anyone who had advanced far enough along the path to knowledge didn't need vaccines. Those who weren't yet that far needed to be vaccinated.
3: Statements of Steiner's like this one, which aren't clear-cut, can easily drive anthroposophists to their wits' end, because then they have to make a choice. In a serious situation, they'd have to go against Steiner. And they don't like doing that. So they give these vaccine critics a relatively free pass.
4: In 2020, the COVID-19 pandemic saw the rejection of science reach new levels. The debate spilled onto the streets. Different groups began to mix.
5: It shows the worldview that emerges when you consistently deny facts. It can ultimately lead you to distance yourself from democratic processes too.
4: Societies need a factual, measurable truth to exist together. When that truth is downplayed and weighed up against an allegedly much greater cosmic truth that stands above evidence, it clears the way for alternative truths. Everyone can build their own version of the world. The echo chambers and communication problems of our time, could they also be a late legacy of Steiner's relativism?
0: I also see anthroposophy as an anti-modern movement, supposedly offering an answer to humanity's fundamental wounds.
9: Denn da steht

0: just so I'd be able to attend it. I had to go through the rest of the childhood diseases there. I wasn't allowed to. I had to.
1: Cigarette manufacturer Emil Molt and Rudolf Steiner founded the first Waldorf school in Stuttgart in 1919. They named it after Molt's company, Waldorf Astoria. Molt wanted a modern school for his employees' children. Steiner saw an opportunity to put his educational ideas and views of humanity into practice. The more than 1,200 Waldorf schools can now be found in over 70 countries around the world.
2: Waldorf schools have an approach to achievement that puts a high value on the individuality of each student. They also look at achievement in terms of where each person starts out from. One example, Waldorf schools generally don't give grades.
3: People who send their children to a Waldorf school are usually interested in stress-free education. They care very little about the esoteric worldview in the background. At a Waldorf school, they're much more interested in the school garden, the school theater. In most cases, not giving grades.
1: Critics say Waldorf schools don't just teach an alternative educational method, they also bring an esoteric, anthroposophical worldview into the classroom.
2: I can only speak about what I've observed in schools and, of course, about what we stand for in teacher training. The distinction is very clear. Anthroposophical content is not part of the curriculum.
0: I could only separate those things in hindsight, and it was a very difficult process. In history, for example, I learned about the downfall of Atlantis. I was supposed to take that as fact. I wrote it down in my notebook, and there it was. And because there were no textbooks, that notebook was basically my textbook. I took it as fact.
2: There is so much more knowledge now in almost every scientific field Steiner spoke about back then. It would be crazy to say that we have to stick dogmatically to certain statements. But I don't think that was ever his intention either. I think he always trusted that there would be people who would keep thinking, keep developing the ideas he set in motion.
1: After 1919, Rudolf Steiner oversaw his movement's progress from Dornach, Switzerland. He also gained recognition in Austria. In 1922, his East-West Congress filled the Golden Hall of the Vienna Musikverein, a gathering focused on the differences between the Western and Eastern worlds with numerous guests. For a few days, Vienna became a showcase for his movement. But there were setbacks too. On New Year's Eve in 1923, the first wooden Goethe-Janum in Dornach burned down. Arson was at first suspected, but the case went unsolved. Steiner designed the second Goethe-Janum in exposed concrete, but didn't live to see it completed in 1928. He became gravely ill in 1924 and died in Dornach on March the 30th, 1925. His death had something of an air of mystery and raises questions to this day.
3: When Steiner died in 1925, wild rumors immediately started circulating that he'd been poisoned, for instance. One thing that wasn't supposed to have happened, he wasn't supposed to have died of cancer, since Steiner claimed he had found treatments for cancer. What's known is that Steiner had an enlarged prostate. He needed a catheter. Everything points to the possibility that he had a cancerous prostate growth.
1: A questionable autopsy report describes procedures that cannot be historically verified. Steiner would remain under scrutiny long after his death.
4: Aber man kann den Sinn eines solchen

0: You can easily determine the purpose of an autopsy report like that one, which was almost certainly fake. It was an attempt to make him die from something other than cancer. That's why it says he died from heart failure, weakness, and exhaustion.
1: Steiner died just as his movement was expanding, laying the groundwork for its future. Much of the development came only after his death.
2: One is not allowed to say anything negative about Steiner. What he said has to be true. Anthroposophy is always about finding evidence after the fact for what Steiner had already established. In other words, the truths are established first, and then they look for evidence to support them, but they never question the original truth that they believe they found.
1: Rudolf Steiner has remained a public figure despite his esoteric ideas. Vienna made the 150th anniversary of his birth, 2011, the Steiner year. The country's political elite went along with it.
3: I find it really awful to support Steiner, to promote him again or celebrate him. You can't devote an entire year to someone who said what was clearly an incredible amount of nonsense.
1: Anthroposophy can still be felt. It relies upon symbols and networks to reinforce beliefs and marginalize doubt.
0: I don't think anthroposophists are only concerned with Velleda healing salves, Demeter brand tomatoes, and Waldorf schools. It's about living in a meaningful cosmos in which everything that exists can be explained.
4: You can be a kindergarten teacher, but as an anthroposophical kindergarten teacher, your work will be much more holistic in its approach. You can be a farmer, but the approach will be very holistic. The same applies to medicine. So I think it's possible for new people who are interested and committed to keep joining.
2: Anthroposophists don't see any need to explain their beliefs to people who aren't anthroposophists. They have higher knowledge, higher organs, and they can perceive higher worlds around us, and those exist. And a worldview that shuts itself off like that, that doesn't clearly express itself and doesn't want to or can't express itself clearly, is also hard to see through.
1: More than a century after his death, Rudolf Steiner remains an apostle of esotericism, able to both move and divide people. His influence endures not because it's supported by evidence, but because it's sustained by belief.

0: If you don't boil it, it could make you sick. Ghana's groundwater is heavily polluted. Now a Dutch company is changing the game with filters that provide safe water to almost 1 million people, preventing diseases, providing jobs, and helping the environment.
1: Eco Africa. Next.
2: What the heck happened?
3: The pressure is relentless.
4: This is something that you feel directly in your lives.
2: Welcome to The Dip.
1: Your business podcast. Hands-on and straightforward.
3: Let's dip in.
2: Let's dip in.
5: Let's dip in.
3: Is Europe about to miss the next industrial revolution?
4: They don't like to talk about it.
3: Who builds wins.
2: The clock is now ticking.
1: The Dip. In 30 minutes.

0: If you want to understand China, you'll have to understand Chairman Mao.
1: To some, he's an icon. To others, a tyrant. Mao Zedong, founder of modern China. From revolutionary to China's most powerful figure, he pursued his vision for the People's Republic with ruthless determination. 50 years after Mao's death, how does his legacy continue to shape this superpower? Mao, China's Red Emperor, this week on DW.
2: This is DW News. These are our top stories. Spanish Prime Minister Pedro Sanchez has called snap elections in November to, in his words, renew and broaden support for his housing relief measures. They were rejected by the right-wing opposition in Parliament last week. Sanchez is trying to quell outrage over an elderly woman's eviction, which the landlord has since reversed. The U.S. has withdrawn all of its bomber planes from a key airbase in Fairford, England. That's where a suspected terror plot was foiled last week. The airbase was used by the U.S. military to launch strikes on Iran. UK Prime Minister Andy Burnham says there are strong indications that Iran was involved in the suspected plot. Brazil's presidential election is heading to a runoff. Right-wing Senator Flavio Bolsonaro, the son of jailed former President Jair Bolsonaro, won 47% of the vote. Leftist incumbent Luiz Inácio Lula da Silva secured 45%. The second round will take place on October 25th.

0: Bread is a familiar part of everyday life in Zambia. From the everyday wheat loaf to traditional faves like mealie-meal bread. But Germany's sourdough is a different story. So since I finally got my hands on one, I'm gonna enjoy it. Every last crumb of it.
1: Too right, Malama. And not just because it's so tasty. Did you know that 58 million tons of foods are thrown away every year in countries of the European Union?
2: Huh?
1: Our reporter from Zimbabwe found this quite baffling when he visited Berlin.
3: Fresh from the oven, these loaves are part of Germany's rich bread culture, which boasts over 3,000 varieties. UNESCO listed German bread as intangible cultural heritage in 2015. Sadly, at the end of the day, some bakeries set aside any bread that goes unsold. It's my first time in Germany, and the sight of edible bread about to go to waste evokes bitter memories.
4: During the peak of Zimbabwe's hyperinflation period, bread was hard to come by. And when you were lucky enough to find it, a single loaf would go for billions of Zimbabwean dollars. Now things have changed for the better in Zimbabwe. But however, as I report right here in Germany, I observe a different bread challenge. What happens to the excess loaves of bread that are on the verge of being thrown away? Let's find out.
3: For one of Berlin's popular bakery chains, like Zeit für Brot, reducing wastage is not always easy. It's always a delicate balance for Ioannis, one of the bakery's managers. Keeping fresh bread on the shelves and satisfying customers' changing demands. To get help serving leftovers, he goes elsewhere.
5: You cannot plan exactly. There's never going to be 100% accuracy. And that's why it really helps to have a partnership with Berliner Tafel or Food Sharing. So they will take care of the surplus, which we try to minimize, but they will take the rest of it so other people can still enjoy it.
3: Today, 6 crates of leftover bread and pastries from the previous day are being collected by the Berliner Tafel, a non-profit food rescue organization. Even a small surplus can really add up. Such figures mean food businesses are also looking for ways to turn a profit from some of the day-old bread. One approach involves online applications like Too Good To Go. Similar food rescue platforms are also taking root in countries like Nigeria, South Africa, and Kenya. Curious to find out how the bread rescuing application works, I tried it out myself.
6: Go for this one. Let's check how it's like.
4: Back home, when we talk about bread, the conversation revolves around costs, not waste. But right here in Germany, applications like Too Good To Go are helping to just solve that by connecting leftover food from shops and supermarkets with potential customers at a discounted price.
3: For just a third of the price, I get a surprise bag full of random bread and pastries.
6: So finally, I got the surprise bag. I'm not so sure what is inside. Maybe we can have a feel of it together.
3: I find the idea appealing, but the experience has made me consider another issue.
4: This bag may keep a few loaves out of the bin, but it only represents a small fraction. This raises an important question. Are such initiatives dealing with the problem of bread waste or simply managing abundance?
3: To understand the scale of Germany's bread waste challenge, I followed the collected surplus bread and pastries to the Berliner Tafel, where together with other foodstuffs, they are sorted before being distributed to over 100,000 people in need. Despite this demand, can the Berliner Tafel and other food rescue initiatives absorb the surplus bread generated each day?
2: In Berlin, no. When it comes to other food banks in smaller cities and villages, I'd say yes. But in Berlin, definitely not. No. I would say there is still way more supply than we can save.
3: This means bread that cannot be saved ultimately ends as waste and adds to all the other food waste heaping up, it's a big problem here. However, when it is no longer feeding into the human food chain, that doesn't always mean it's the end. What I find intriguing here is how it gets a second life as renewable energy through biogas initiatives. But while that is important, Ioannis believes more could be achieved by sharing responsibility, starting off with bakeries doing their bit and then households.
5: To not bake way too much, to also allow your availability to decrease towards the evening. And the second part is also in private households. If you store bread in the right way at home, you can have it for several days. And even if it goes a bit dry, you can still slice it up and put it in the freezer so it stays fresh, or you can put it in a toaster.
3: It's a simple idea, but one that shifts from rescuing bread to preventing waste in the first place. As my adventures in Germany come to an end, I can only but marvel at how bread ties my past with this place. My memories of economic hardships have shaped how I see the unsold loaves on Berlin's bakery shelves. But following their journey has shown me that this is not a story about waste. It is also about community, solidarity, and the limits of giving food another chance.
0: Scientists say on a hot day like this, depending on temperature, you should drink 2 to 3 liters of water. Here in Lusaka, it is relatively safe to drink water from the tap. But that's not the case everywhere on the continent, and certainly not in rural areas.
7: Until recently, Lalia Abdul Mumin and her daughter had to walk to the well in Shishago several times a day to fetch drinking water for the house. Once home, they had to set a fire and boil the water liter by liter. It was time consuming but essential. Since last year, she has been going to the community's borehole instead.

0: There, she can source clean, drinkable water. How has that become possible here in this community of Tamale? The Dutch company Element 15 has launched a project to promote clean drinking water in northern Ghana. The local team is currently in Shishago, near Tamale, inspecting the filters.
1: The bath system consists of four filters. We have the spin-down filter, we have the sediment filter, the bacteria filter, and then the carbon filter. Now, as you can see, this is water from a borehole, and then you take a borehole and you think you are taking a clean water, but actually it is made up of fine particles called sediment that you cannot even see with your eyes. So with these filters, it traps all these fine particles, and then when the water comes out of the bath system, it is very clean and safe and potable.
0: Ghana's groundwater is becoming increasingly polluted. Garbage, pesticides, and mining release a multitude of pollutants into the environment. Rain eventually washes them into the groundwater. A recent study shows that extreme rainfall in Ghana has risen by 23% in recent years.
2: When it rains, all of these are carried by excess water, and they are supposed to go down and join the groundwater. So the levels of these contaminants, sometimes the filtration process of the earth is not able to filter all. So they seep to contaminate the groundwater.
0: In many regions of Ghana, waterborne diseases are among the most common reasons people are admitted to hospital. To establish the water yielding capacity and to find out just how extensive water contamination is in northern Ghana, Element 15 ran tests in the boreholes. The water in Shishago was also tested at a laboratory in Tamale. The results show that the well water is heavily contaminated. The bacteria count for total coliform is 100 times higher, and for E. coli, 64 times higher than the WHO limits. The filtered water, on the other hand, is perfectly fine, says the testers.
3: The unfiltered sample didn't meet the WHO recommended guidelines for E. coli and total coliform and turbidity. But the filtered sample passed all for the recommended values.
0: Since 2024, the company has installed 65 water pumps with filtration systems, granting nearly 1 million people in northern Ghana access to clean drinking water. To make sure the project remains sustainable long-term, Element 15 has hired technicians from local communities to perform regular maintenance on the systems. So far, it's provided work for 11 technicians. And there are other positive effects as well. Boiling less water means using less wood and therefore less deforestation. People in northern Ghana have reduced CO2 emissions by more than 29,000 metric tons. The company can turn these carbon credits into cash by selling them to the government, which in turn trades them internationally. That cash will then be reinvested in the project, reducing its dependency on donations. Technicians visit the villages regularly to replace the filters. Whenever a new system is installed, they explain to the residents how it works and remind them to keep the area around the water sources trash-free. It's not a source of high profits for the company, but it is a sustainable system that provides people in northern Ghana with clean drinking water.
2: Now, many of you have eaten goat meat before. In Nigeria, there is a delicacy called asun that became a fixture at weddings and parties. But honestly, can you imagine drinking from a goat skin? It's actually not such a bad idea.
4: Bark powder, leaves, animal hide, and skilled craftsmanship. That's what it takes to make a traditional Tuareg water canteen known as a leather water skin. Containers made

0: Made from animal hide like these have been crafted on many continents for centuries, whether in Europe, Asia or Africa. They're ideal for people who are on the move. Among Mali's nomadic Tuareg people, the tradition has endured. Baguya Ag Moussa learned the craft from his uncle, who in turn learned it from his father. Baguya Ag Moussa lives with his family in Ségou. Trained as a marketing specialist, he works in the tourism sector, but on the side he also makes leather water skins. Today, only around 20 artisans in Mali know how to craft them. Like Moussa's uncle, they make them to order. Baguya Ag Moussa first collects leaves from an acacia tree. These are then soaked in water with a goat hide.
1: Après trempage de 20 jours comme ça, on l'enlève et on met la poudre de cet arbre-là dedans et on met de l'eau dedans.
0: Roughly a month later, the container is ready to use. Fresh water can be stored in it for several days, an advantage that Baguya Ag Moussa emphasizes at Ségou's weekly market. A leather water skin costs the equivalent of around 30 to 38 euros, a considerable sum for many people in Mali. But Moussa says the investment is worth it.
1: Ça conserve l'eau, donc l'eau refroidit plus vite et tout ça quoi. Et puis c'est écologique.
0: A Tuareg tradition that offers a sustainable alternative to plastic drinking containers.
2: Unfortunately, most people don't have such a great drinking vessel and still have to buy water in plastic bottles or even bags. And you know what comes next? A lot of waste and pollution. But that doesn't have to be the end of the story.
3: Every plastic bottle that you trash can either pollute our streets or create value. My name is Rita Idei. I'm the founder and CEO of EcoBata, where we are turning waste into opportunities. So what happens to waste, especially household waste in Nigeria, is terrible. You know, right now, 90%, according to the World Bank statistics, of the waste that we generate in our homes end up burnt on open dumps or disposed along drainage ways. How we manage our waste currently contributes the third largest to our greenhouse gas emission in Nigeria. Where we are is a rented property, and so we've divided the area, you know, to handle different materials. So here you have the PET plastics. Over there you have the art, we call them art plastics. So PP, HDP, different types of plastic, like as you can see, the broken chairs, just art plastics generally. So this is our sort of processing area. We have the baling machine that we use in compressing the plastic bottles into bales. So these are called bales. So the compressing, it makes the cost of logistics better so that we can then send them over to Lagos to the off-takers and manufacturers that use them.

0: The biggest challenge that I faced starting Eco Barter was actually knowledge. When I decided that I wanted to do this, I didn't even know who to sell the material to. I didn't know anything. I didn't understand the sales cycle. There was so much information that I didn't know and I couldn't get online. When I did my research on the technologies that, you know, were important in recycling, there was vending machine. I remember calling my tech friend to say, can we build this? That was the question, right? Can we build this? And him in his stupidity said, of course we can build it. We've not built it before, but if it's something that is anywhere in the world, we can replicate it. And so that was how the journey started. So this is a reverse vending machine, the first locally manufactured one in Nigeria and in fact in Africa. So when you come to this machine with your plastic or beverage can, you press on start. When you press start, then you put in your bottles one after the other, as many as you've come to the machine with. You scan the QR code, it takes you to our mobile application where you can then transfer the money that you've earned into your bank account, buy airtime, electricity or data. Currently in Abuja, we have 26 of this machine, and in Lagos, we have 2 of these machines. People would think recycling was only for the poor, but with this machine now, like, first, it's neat, it's clean, it's technology, right? So everybody is interested. Prior to now, we had, I think, about 3,000 people on our platform. Now we have close to 13,000 people within 1 year. Honestly, I would say that just changing the narrative of who should recycle and what recycling is about is the biggest impact that this machine has made.
1: Harvest time. There's nothing quite like fresh fruit or vegetables. But all too often, fruits and vegetables spoil before they even reach us, the consumer. The journey from farm to market is full of challenges. Poor roads, limited cold storage, and so on. But what if we could cut food spoiling before it even starts?
2: Uganda is losing mountains of fruits and veggies every day. What if a tiny sachet could save these tons of fruits and veggies from rotting? How do you save your bananas when they've turned brown? Banana bread? Banana milk? Moonlake does it the Ugandan way. She turns them into fried pancakes, mixing them with cassava flour.
3: When I make pancakes, I don't recover all the losses. But at least I gain something. I get something out of it.
2: But often, there's too much waste. What she can't use, she throws away and pays for it to be collected.
3: The rubbish is also expensive. It's expensive, and those people don't want to know. Oh, I have made losses, or I did not sell anything. It's okay.
2: Approximately 1.3 billion tons of food produced is wasted. On the African continent, up to 40% spoils before reaching the consumers. Uganda's storage and transport system is failing, and researchers say the consequences go far beyond rotting fruit.
4: Close to 70% of municipal waste in Kampala is food waste. This rot promotes growth of microorganisms, increase the spread of diseases. They're public nuisance.
2: The rapid decomposition of organic waste is responsible for 58% of methane emissions. Methane is to blame for around 30% of the rise in global temperatures. And decomposing garbage isn't just a problem in the capital, Kampala. If too many pineapples ripen at once, farmers can't find buyers. Some have dumped their harvest by the roadside after losing hope. To address this problem, Makerere University has trained over 2,000 students in food processing and preservation. Here, fruits are turned into pulp and pasteurized. What would spoil in a week can now last more than a year if refrigerated. Even the waste has value. Orange peel, for example, contains pectin, used as a thickener and a gelling agent.
5: Pectin is the one which provides strength
4: for the fruit. So acidic fruits, some of them, like citrus fruits, are believed to have a lot of pectin. Pectin acts as a stabilizer in dairy products and also in jam making.
2: But back to the fruit vendors at the Kampala market. One scientist has found a way to make the vendors' produce last longer without refrigeration. Biotechnologist Gift Arnold Mugisha developed the idea as a student at Makerere University. His solution uses nanotechnology, extremely small materials engineered to work at a microscopic level. We are talking minuscule. A single nanoparticle can be as small as 1 to 100 nanometers wide. And a nanometer is up to 100,000 times smaller than a human hair. Nanomaterials have unique physical and chemical qualities that differ from conventional materials. Their properties can be adapted at this microscopic level. Mugisha uses that to produce bio-based nanoenzymes to improve the longevity of fruits. He discovered that by surrounding fruits with these enzymes, he can extend their shelf life by up to 31 days.
5: We use electrospinning technology to be able to create nanofibers, which nanofibers are branded into our formulation that we pack in our sachets, like you see here. They are able to infiltrate the fruit on a molecular level.
2: The sachets release natural compounds that interact with gases around the fruit, slowing activity of microbes and enzymes that cause decay.
5: Because this tomato is alive, it's alive, it's breathing, it's respiring. So what we do, we curtail those processes and we keep the tomato metabolizing at a very slower state.
2: But the sachets can also have the opposite effect if farmers need faster ripening to meet market demand.
5: I can give an example of plantain. Plantain comes from the field when it's green. But for consumers, and to unlock the nutrients, plantain is more nutrient-filled when it's ripened up. So with this, we are able to accelerate that ripening and provide fruit very quickly for consumption or for sale.
2: Today, more than 500 vendors are using the sachets, primarily in Kampala. Two big Ugandan food exporters have also adopted them. Vendors say Mugisha's sachets make a big difference, even if improvement is needed. Beyond food security and income, food waste is a global public health and environmental issue. Reducing food loss is not just about saving crops.
5: So when fruits spoil, the energy, the water, the resources, the transportation that has been used in transporting, growing these fruits is wasted. That means there is another reinvestment that is done, which increases, actually it doubles the carbon footprint.
2: With further funding, Mugisha aims to scale distribution across Uganda's food industry. His work shows how technological solutions can be significant in rising to global challenges and help feed people on the ground here in Uganda.
1: 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Goodbye.
6: And if you've got any brilliant idea or suggestion of yours, drop us a line. 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
0: Yeah.
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3: Let's dip in.
2: Let's dip in.
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3: Is Europe about to miss the next industrial revolution?
4: They don't like to talk about it.
3: Who builds wins.
2: The clock is now ticking.
5: The Dip. Next. To preserve or tear down. The border that once separated East and West Germany is now green with nature. How can we rethink memorials?
7: Something to serve as a warning, a reminder, something you can stumble upon, something you can let into your heart.
5: Wall, bunker, greenbelt. In 45 minutes.

0: 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We just need to know how to read them. Crises, conflicts, and their histories. Mapped Out brings maps to life and helps you make sense of our world. Mapped Out by DW. Fake news, propaganda, AI-generated lies.
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2: Hardly a day seems to go by without some kind of disturbing headline from U.S. big tech companies when it comes to artificial intelligence. It might be that AI agents have supposedly gone rogue and are now hacking into websites and accounts. Or maybe it's that AI is going to take our jobs before it kills us. And when anyone says, hey, what if we had some regulation on all of this? Instead, what we get is a morally binding agreement between some big tech CEOs. But what seems to be forgotten in all of this, or at least rarely discussed for my taste, is how does China fit into this? Because their models seem pretty good and efficient, definitely more efficient than some of their US counterparts. Are Chinese people, for example, worried about data centers or losing their jobs? Does Beijing think that these Chinese models are a risk to all of humanity? And what does the future look like if one of these two sides wins this race, whether it's China or the US? Welcome to The Dip. This is the podcast about money, power, and consequences. I'm Cassandra. To help me get a lay of the land, I am joined by two brilliant guests. First up, Claire Chu on the line from Washington, D.C., where she's a senior China analyst at Jane's, a global defense and security intelligence company. She's also with the Atlantic Council's Global China Hub. Claire, thanks for joining us.
3: Thanks for having me.
2: And also on the line from New York City is Zhangyuan Zoe Liu. She's a senior fellow for China Studies at the Council on Foreign Relations. Zoe, thanks for joining us as well.
4: Thank you for having me.
2: And Zoe, I want to start with you. Which AI chatbots are you already asking for vacation ideas or to spell check your emails? Is it the Chinese models or American?
5: I think it's both. I use ChatGPT or Claude when I'm here in the US, and I ask Yuanbao or DeepSeek or Kimi when I am in China. And when I'm in China, I also find out that on Taobao, for example, all these e-commerce platform, I ended up asking AI which coat or which shoes I should buy.
2: That's a great life hack right there. But same with you, Claire. Which apps are already on your phone or desktop?
6: So I'm a bit of a Luddite, and I am a bit of an AI skeptic in my personal life. So I try to avoid using too much AI in day-to-day life, with the exception of, you know, the platforms that have come pre-installed in all of my devices, like my iPhone summarizing my texts before I get to read them.
2: Claire, what in your view is China maybe doing right now that the U.S. can learn from?
6: I think one thing that China has done is stack several core competencies when it comes to China's industrial and technological development to be able to scale AI development. If we're talking about AI development in terms of accessing new markets and expanding global presence. So, for example, China is powering a lot of data centers with renewable energy and building power generation, electricity generation projects near data centers, investing in energy resource intensive regions to be able to really scale effectively. And you see this domestically too. China's routing intensive AI workloads, such as model training, to remote provinces like in Inner Mongolia, in Xinjiang, Gansu, where there is an expensive land, the climate is cool, and there is massive wind and solar overcapacity.
2: There's a lot to unbraid there, and I definitely want to get into each of those. But Zoe, you know, you've been following this power competition between the U.S. and China for a while. But when you look at the struggle between these two countries, where do you start? Are you starting with technology, politics, economics? Where?
5: Yes, I start with firm and the most advanced.

0: large language models for to begin with. But increasingly, I have also been following how the Chinese government is rebuilding a mission-driven financial system to fund this technology self-reliance or self-sufficiency in the broader context of strategic competition with the United States. And the reason I increasingly move beyond which country or which company is developing or deploying a more advanced frontier model is because fundamentally a lot of these investment in high tech, whether it is AI, whether it's data center, a lot of this comes down to money. Do you have the money or not? Can you make the investment sustainable or not? And we all know that a Chinese system is very much a bank-dominated system, which is by default not very good at financing technology and innovation. So increasingly, I'm moving to look at how China is rebuilding its mission-driven tech financial system to fund this tech competition.
1: Claire, you mentioned kind of your skepticism of artificial intelligence in some ways. That is a mentality that we're seeing across the U.S., pushback to data centers, pushback to using AI for different maybe homework assignments or work assignments, that kind of a thing. But I'm wondering, what is the Chinese view of artificial intelligence when we're talking about the average person?
2: I think overall, very broadly speaking, there is maybe some more acceptance of new and emerging technologies, including artificial intelligence across platforms, across apps, across services. Part of that is, I think, the Chinese government's emphasis on control over the technology as it grows and scales and accelerates. But part of it also, there has been a significant whole of society AI adoption push across China. The official policy is to integrate AI into all sectors of the economy and society. So we're seeing, I think one of the best known examples is the Chinese mini dramas that have been proliferating across the Chinese speaking internet that have been generated or AI generated. So overall, I think China, I mean, zooming out to the government, does view some of the pressure that the U.S. is exerting on it in terms of guardrail discussions as almost over security, as in the U.S. is using sanctions to suppress AI technology companies. But there are, I think, different views across society depending on demographic and industry.
1: Yeah, that makes me wonder, what about skepticism versus optimism outside of the U.S. or China? What are you hearing, Claire?
2: A lot of governments, a lot of countries around the world are looking to more broadly invest in digital technologies, whether that means digital economy, like Zoe said, or digital government services, and overall upskilling and improving capacity and internet connectivity. And China has been really active across the globe, really in every continent and most countries in earlier generation technology, everything from, you know, 3G, 4G, 5G development, and now interconnected devices, IoT, big data, AI is huge. And as Beijing moves away from traditional large-scale infrastructure projects that dominated the going out policy in the 90s and the first decade of the Belt and Road Initiative, companies are turning to more commercial opportunities, less sensitive opportunities that align with countries' own strategic frameworks. And a lot of countries' domestic development priorities, again, focus on China's core competencies like renewable energy, advanced manufacturing, and digital technology. So there have been a lot of opportunities for China to enter new markets and to establish a foothold for AI and AI-derived opportunities and AI-derived, I want to say platforms, but it goes far beyond that, right? We're looking at a lot of countries using Chinese models to building on Chinese models for new projects, in order to reduce the cost and to reduce or to close the technical gap. So a lot of AI development in, for example, Kenya, a lot of projects are being built on the backs of Chinese models. And China is doing a very good job of partnering with the local institutions, universities, operators, in order to build these platforms and frameworks for local creators to then, build next gen tech.
1: Right. Zoe, react to this. We've seen

0: China take technology in the past, solar panels, electric vehicles are two topics that we see often here in Germany, take this kind of tech and run with it. Are you seeing something similar like Claire has described?
1: Yes, I think domestically we do see Chinese consumers and Chinese companies, from big companies to small and medium-sized companies. The sentiment to embrace AI is, I'd say, perhaps more optimistic here than in the United States. And one anecdote that I constantly hear people saying is that the bosses, the management class, are embracing this AI efficiency gain throughout the workflow. So they ended up tasking the employees more. And from the employees' side, they haven't really fully learned how to best deploy AI throughout their workflow. So as a result, at the current status of AI deployment, the sentiment of involution or neijuan ended up, AI ended up accelerating that kind of anxiety. But I'd say one interesting observation from my recent trip to China about AI is that ordinary Chinese consumers and companies, they do not view US and China are engaging in this a fierce AI competition, especially in the context of military or framing it from the arms control perspective. Recently, President Xi Jinping and President Trump had, between May and September, had two summits, and people have all been speculating to what extent AI guardrail or AI governance, AI safety discussion the two countries may have. But from Chinese developers' point of view, they do not view this from an arms control perspective. Instead, some of these technocrats, they view it as a total factor of productivity gain. They are obsessed with TFP, they are obsessed with supply-side economy. And then on the other hand, they also view this as one of the levers they can pull through industrial policies, hopefully to innovate out of China's structural problem. Now, the fundamental question is this going to be another round of China overcapacity? I'd say, on the one hand, the Chinese government understand this is a too high stake of a race to not invest. And then on the other hand, they have also learned about overcapacity. This is why when you look at a total AI-related investment, by 2030 or 2030, I think the United States is going to invest over 10 trillion overall across the entire AI-related industry, including data center, but China is far below that. And I think one of the fundamental concern from the Chinese government point of view is that because the technology is changing so fast, they do not want to overinvest in the early stage, because the more you invest upfront, the bigger the risk in terms of stranded asset when technology moved beyond what you already have now.
0: Zoe, China has typically found ways around trade challenges. So how's it going this time with talk that we hear about limiting the highest, I don't know if it's quality or the fastest chips from making their way into China?
1: Yeah, this is another interesting question, right? I'd say chips are fundamentally goods, and the goods are fungible. So despite a lot of these export controls, you ended by having stories about shell companies or frontier companies, either in Malaysia or in Hong Kong, ended up smuggling chips into mainland China. But I'd say fundamentally from Chinese tech people or the tech world, on the one hand, they would want to have access to the most advanced model in order to accelerate their own R&D. But on the other hand, their fundamental purpose is not to be reliant on American best chips. As Claire said, they are redesigning how chips work. They are also trying to make the best use of the mature chips that China is best at making right now. So from they are attacking the problem from two sides. One, gaining time by buying chips as long and as fast as they can buy it. And then on the other hand, they are really trying to innovate either by redesign or rebuilding the entire industrial ecosystem so that they eventually don't have to be reliant, don't need to buy from US companies or any other companies. And from my latest trip to China, I talked with people. People are very confident. Not only they are going to have their own different version of lithographic machines and enabled by quantum, they are also going to very quickly have breakthroughs at 7 nanometers chips. So I guess China is all ready to go.
0: Zhang Yuan, Zoe Liu, I know you have to leave us shortly, so thank you so much for joining us today on The Dip.
1: Yeah, thank you very much for having me.
0: You know, Claire, we were just hearing from Zoe about some of these restrictions that have been placed on Chinese imports of certain kinds of technologies, including these ultra high-end chips. But I can't help but wonder, are we in kind of the training montage of this like sports, maybe Rocky movie? Is this just where these companies or these models become leaner, meaner, stronger AI machines?
1: I mean, I think that's absolutely a part of the conversation when it comes to R&D, but around the world, rather than compete on high-end superiority, Chinese providers are marketing affordability, adaptability of their open source and open way AI models, especially as many countries around the world with varying baseline levels of digital capacity and infrastructure have elevated AI technology and talent as a national priority. And in doing so, are inviting Chinese companies and institutions to introduce China's ecosystem, to support technical upskilling, to localize application of AI across industrial processes, government systems, digital services. And we're seeing this in every region, right? There are countries like Malaysia that have high, or Indonesia, that have high potential for electricity generation, domestic energy resources that can power the growth of AI and hyperscale data centers. These countries also often, I mean, in the case of Southeast Asia, happen to have a massive digital economy that has generated significant infrastructure demand. So we're seeing a lot of data center investments from both the US and China in this region. But because of the cost and the openness, I've anecdotally have heard a lot of factories in Vietnam, Indonesia are using Chinese models already on factory floors to optimize workflow and processes. And we're also seeing Chinese companies really hone in on this region as a new forefront of development for certain technologies. Ant International just opened a new global development center in Kuala Lumpur this summer to focus on the development of an R&D for AI payments and fintech. We're also seeing a lot of expansion in countries with massive potential digital markets and market potential. So particularly countries like Nigeria, which leads the African continent total internet users and overall just tech savviness. Huawei, for example, is working government agencies there to launch agentic AI cloud infrastructure across telecoms, public administration, internet services, and is also working with Nigeria's National Commission for Colleges of Education on an AI initiative to upskill teachers around the country. You know, we're seeing a lot of this upskilling focus also in countries like Egypt and Kenya that have huge digital markets and potential. And so it's quite targeted the way that China is engaging globally. But we see the same also in low infrastructure countries and in highly developed countries, just with slightly different approaches.
0: So Claire, for those of us who aren't so technically minded, open weight is a new term for me. How would you explain it?
1: So open weight, similar to open source, it's a model that is publicly available for anyone to download to run locally. And the weights, I can't get into quite as technically as some other colleagues refer to trained numerical parameters.
0: But boil it down for me here. What's in it for these Chinese firms? Is it just like Netflix, you know, a few years ago offering me a very cheap rate and then increasing the price every year? Is this kind of a long game when it comes to the balance sheet, or is it more of getting in there first, like you've described in some situations?
1: I think all of those can apply, but especially the latter. Right. China sort of missed the boat on sort of first, second gen technologies when it comes to, for example, software that was and is still now largely led by the US and by the West. And so Beijing's interested in sort of leapfrogging and leading in emerging and advanced technologies. And so we saw this summer, right? China established the World AI Cooperation Organization. In Shanghai, 29 founding members across regions of the world. And through that and other initiatives is working with countries to develop their

0: AI CEO, joined Kazakhstan's Council for AI Development under the president, and also helped develop a AI-generated board director for Kazakhstan's Sovereign Wealth Fund that was developed using a Kazakh language model called Alum LLM, which was also developed by this Chinese unicorn company, and will be able to vote on the fund's duties. So there is a lot of potential that I think the U.S. and China aren't fully aware of, but would like to position themselves to be able to explore in the future.
1: But I'm glad you brought up Kazakhstan, because I think that that country is an interesting example, because it's my understanding that this was an example of a country that was trying not to pick sides between the U.S. and China, right? And that didn't really seem to go so well. From what I understand, the U.S. seemed to turn off the lights when it came to some of this technology. Besides the successes that you've already outlined, what does this example of Kazakhstan maybe mean for the future of this race between the U.S. and China?
0: I think that's very much ongoing, right? It's a there's no really win, I think. I don't know if there's a predetermined end to this race or to competition. It very much will be ongoing. At times, the U.S. will lead in some dimensions, China will lead in other dimensions. And I think the balance is visible across all of these regions. Again, like Zoe mentioned, the U.S. has invested massive amounts of capital, including Southeast Asia, where China is very active. The U.S. is also very active in Kazakhstan and is investing in a hyperscale data center in, I think it's called Data Center Valley, backed by Firebird, which is a U.S. company, and NVIDIA. So I don't know if we can really conclusively say, right, that specific countries are adopting China's model entirely or the U.S. model entirely. But I am particularly interested, at least in my research, in the Global South and in, I think it's Sub-Saharan Africa, in North Africa, and these countries that are, I do think, largely overlooked by the U.S. in terms of investing in the talent, investing in the local ecosystems, and really building that familiarity and visibility to have continued to expand in those markets and with those stakeholders.
1: Earlier, you mentioned some of the energy projects that are being built next to data centers and so on in, for example, Inner Mongolia, a very rural part of China, right? This reminds me of what we're seeing in the U.S., where data centers are being built in very picturesque and sometimes rural parts of the country. But in the U.S., there's a lot of pushback, people saying, you know, we don't want these data centers here. We don't see the benefit of them being here. Is there a similar pushback from your average person in Inner Mongolia or other rural parts of China too? Or how is this kind of buildup that we're seeing from the Chinese government being received when it actually is affecting people's livelihoods or neighborhoods?
0: I mean, there is a lot of land in Xinjiang and Inner Mongolia, Gansu, and some of these largely desert regions that China is building these large-scale facilities. And so, you know, there sort of is the setup hasn't been official to China. If there is massive pushback or if there has been discontentment from local populations, I think China has set itself up and has equipped its local government services to address those concerns before they can create real obstacles for tech companies and for their ultimate commercial goals.
1: You know, I wanted to talk a little bit more when we're talking about this race, which you make a great point, right? Like, in order for it to actually be a race, there should be like an endpoint, and there isn't going to be an endpoint in this. It's going to be an ongoing competition and conversation. But one of the parts of this is going to be AI governance. And we saw Chinese President Xi Jinping and President Donald Trump having what seemed like a very friendly meeting from my vantage point in Washington last month. I'm wondering, you know, what does this tell you about who's going to be operating the future operating system of, you know, the global digital economy? Are these two going to be working together, or are we going to see a little bit of maybe a simmering struggle in your view?
0: I think this will sort of be an ongoing struggle. much like other technology sectors, because ultimately

0: the two really are so intertwined, right? We're seeing companies like Visa and MasterCard are working with Chinese fintech companies to set up auditing standards. And this is at very large multinational companies too, with that are operating across the world. Overall, it's hard to say, especially sitting in Europe where you are. I know there is emerging distrust of Chinese hardware, of US software. So I do think there are other voices in this conversation too, who don't wish to be beholden to one or the other. The concept of strategic autonomy has been really, I think, that the phrase of the last year or two for a lot of these middle powers countries and countries really that aren't the US or China. So I do think there are implicit guardrails in place by virtue of everyone not wanting to be boxed in by one single system or one single set of standards. When that said, a lot of the soft initiatives that China has launched do serve to increasingly embed and integrate Chinese standards and technology without, say, formal partnerships or allegiances or alliances, right? This means a lot of the partnerships to train government employees on AI. This means university partnerships and vocational training across the world in different countries, working with Chinese companies, Chinese institutions to teach students to operate, you know, Chinese systems and to familiarize them to support Chinese invested projects in the future. So it really remains to be seen. And without a clear definition of competition, like we've been talking about, it's really hard to say where this goes.
1: Claire, you've been so generous with your time. One last question, looking into your crystal ball, do you think in 5 years' time, we are all going to be using more Chinese AI or American AI?
0: I think it depends on where you live in the world. And at least for myself, most likely US, you know, companies, US AI, but for a lot of the world, likely not. And not just in your personal capacity, but in your workplace, just moving about in the world, your digital payment systems are very likely to be backed by Chinese AI. And Chinese hardware too. So it's really hard to know. It's hard to make those choices because of how interconnected both of our digital ecosystems are.
1: Claire Chu, thanks so much for making the time. That is it for this week on The Dip. Thank you very much for tuning in. And don't forget to leave a comment or question. Any feedback is welcome wherever you're listening to this or watching it, of course. And if you're not subscribed in the podcast app of your choice, go ahead and do so. Just look for The Dip. But until next time, thank you very much for watching The Dip. Bye. Bye, bye, bye.
2: To preserve or tear down. The border that once separated East and West Germany is now green with nature. How can we rethink memorials?
3: Something to serve as a warning, a reminder, something you can stumble upon, something you can let into your heart.
2: Wall, bunker, greenbelt. In 15 minutes.

0: Ukraine is entering its fifth year of war. But what many people don't know is that nearly half of all foreign soldiers are from Latin America.
1: Slava Ukraina!
0: I wanted to know who they are and why they are there.
2: Yo le tengo más miedo a una cámara y un micrófono que a la guerra.
0: That's Condor. It's not his real name, it's his military call sign. He's from Latin America. He hates being recorded, but he agreed to tell me his story. And through him, I entered this world of Latino soldiers in Ukraine.
3: Aquí cometes un error, no la cuentas.
4: El primer disparo a alguien nunca lo vas a olvidar.
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6: Controlo el miedo para que no se me convierta en pánico.
0: My name is Carolina Chimoy. I'm a reporter at DW, and this is Call Sign Condor, a podcast from DW, LA Times Studios, and Futuro Studios, wherever you find your podcasts.

This is DW News. These are our top stories. Spanish Prime Minister Pedro Sanchez has called snap elections in November to, in his words, renew and broaden support for his housing relief measures. They were rejected by the right-wing opposition in Parliament last week. Sanchez is trying to quell outrage over an elderly woman's eviction, which the landlord has since reversed. The U.S. has withdrawn all of its bomber planes from a key airbase in Fairford, England. That's where a suspected terror plot was foiled last week. The airbase was used by the U.S. military to launch strikes on Iran. UK Prime Minister Andy Burnham says there are strong indications that Iran was involved in the suspected plot. Brazil's presidential election is heading to a runoff. Right-wing Senator Flavio Bolsonaro, the son of jailed former President Jair Bolsonaro, won 47% of the vote. Leftist incumbent Luiz Inácio Lula da Silva secured 45%. The second round will take place on October 25th.

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6: And Yemen's Saudi-backed internationally recognized government has announced the launch of a major military campaign to recapture all areas currently controlled by the Iran-backed Houthis. The rebel group has held the capital Sana'a and vast parts of the northwest, where most of the population lives. The Houthis made their largest land grab last month when they seized Yemen's Red Sea coast and the important Bab el-Mandeb Strait. The president of Yemen explained the goals of the campaign to reclaim lost territory in a televised address.
7: We have issued directives to the army and security forces and all military formations to begin executing their assigned tasks according to approved plans until the country is liberated from the grip of the terrorist militia.
6: Well, the Houthis, for their part, say they've launched a ballistic missile and drone attack on facilities of Saudi energy giant Aramco in the capital Riyadh, as well as the oil-rich Quraysh area in the east. A Houthi military spokesman said both operations were successful and caused large fires. He said the strikes were in response to dozens of Saudi-led coalition air and missile strikes in Yemen. The attacks are sparking renewed fears of a wider Middle East conflict. Well, let's speak now to Hannah Porter. She's a Yemen researcher at ARK Group, an organization that works on conflict and stability issues in Yemen and across the region. Thanks for joining us on DW News. So Yemen's Saudi-backed, internationally recognized government says it's launched this major offensive to retake Houthi-held territory. Given the Houthis' recent battlefield gains, how realistic is that objective?
8: This objective seems incredibly ambitious, to say the least. The truth is that I don't see what has happened in the past month that would improve the capabilities of Yemen's pro-government forces. What happened last month is that they lost an incredibly important strategic port, and since then, it is unlikely that they have unified their ranks to the degree that would be needed in order to truly push the Houthis out of all of the territory that they control. I believe that Al-Alimi is making this announcement in order to rally support, both locally, regionally, and internationally. It's not clear if that support is going to come, but I think that in the near future, it's very unlikely that the pro-government forces are going to make too much headway, really pushing the Houthis out of the territory that they have held, most of which they have held, for over a decade now.
6: Now, Saudi Arabia intervened in Yemen's war more than a

0: decade ago, but was unable to defeat the Houthis. So what's different this time, and why does Riyadh appear willing to take a much more active role again?
1: So the Saudis almost had no choice given recent events. What happened was over the summer, they attempted to prevent an Iranian flight from landing in Sana'a. They were not really able to prevent it. The flight was diverted. But what happened is that the Houthis then announced that they would be retaliating for the Saudi-imposed blockade on Yemen. So the Houthis have been targeting Saudi interests. They announced a maritime, so-called maritime blockade on the kingdom, and now they've been targeting the oil infrastructure. That has been quite relentless. So the Saudis really only have two options. They can either engage in warfare with the Houthis in an attempt to get them to back down from these attacks, or they can give in to Houthi pressure and say, okay, you can have your Iranian flights coming in and out of Sana'a, but neither option is favorable to Riyadh. It is a very difficult position that they are currently in, and it is certainly one that they do not want to be in right now. It's obviously had a disastrous effect on oil exports, also their economy, and even just their reputation in terms of being a place that is open for tourism and safe for business. So yes, they're in a very difficult position right now.
0: So the Houthis control the Bab el-Mandeb Strait, which is one of the world's most important shipping choke points. How much does that alter the balance of power in the region?
1: So to be honest, the Houthis they were able to target maritime interest, target ships from their sites in Al-Hudaydah, so further north along Yemen's Red Sea coast. And we saw them doing that in the past few years. The difference now is that they control Bab el-Mandeb Strait itself. So now they've secured control over the entirety of Yemen's west coast and the very, very narrow passageway for oil exports. And that means that Iran and its allies, including the Houthis, now control the two main straits that allow for oil exports. And it's not just about how that has affected things in the immediate sense, but more that it can pose a threat in the future, that if the Houthis choose to weaponize this, which they may very well do, that is going to be a very difficult situation for regional players, but also for the international community as they see oil prices skyrocketing.
0: Well, actually, I want to talk about that, about the region, and if we zoom out a bit. So as this war widens and regional powers become more deeply involved, is Yemen then at risk of being pulled into sort of a much larger Middle East conflict?
1: Yes, certainly. I would say that they have been pulled in already. So we've seen the Houthis fighting, I wouldn't say exactly alongside Iran, but certainly with common interest. And they have sustained airstrikes from the United States last year, as well as Israel. And there's a lot of focus on the Houthis as the remaining truly functional Iranian proxy. And I think that there is already that very regionalized or even internationalized component of Yemen's war. The Houthis themselves are actually trying to frame this as a Yemeni-Saudi war right now. They do not want to frame it as a civil war because, of course, they view themselves as representing all of Yemen, which they do not. But as long as they can frame it as just a conflict with their northern neighbor, then it allows themselves to portray the group as representatives of Yemen. But the fact is, it's a much more nuanced and complex conflict than that.
0: Hannah, we're running out of time, but I'm curious to know where you see things going from here.
1: So I suspect that it is going to be a very bloody stalemate. I don't believe that the Houthis have the power to seize control of all of Yemen. The populations in the east and in the south simply won't tolerate that. At the same time, Yemen's internationally recognized government clearly does not have the capacity to actually militarily defeat the Houthis. There is no military solution to the conflict in Yemen. There will have to be a return to negotiations and a return to peace talks. But the unfortunate reality is that that is in the very distant future at the moment, or appears to be.
0: We'll leave it there, Hannah. But really great to get your insights and your analysis tonight.
2: The worst that can happen for our journalists

biggest is to put the source in jeopardy. So Tor will hide your location, will also hide who is communicating with who, as well as the content of that communication. And in a situation of a hostile environment like Iran, it's also gonna and helps bypass the censorship, right? Like, and have a secure connection to the outside world, right? Like, for that communication. If you think about hostile environments, journalists must consider that the newsroom where they're working at can be raided at any moment. And a raid would take away the computers, the cell phones. So for instance, there is an operating system called Tails based on Tor that boots from a USB stick. So that operating system will, when you're working with it, nothing gets saved on your computer. And on the top of that, all your work, all your connection goes through the Tor network, protecting your location, your information, all the traffic, all the things that you're doing online is being protected as well. So in that scenario, Tor will be useful because they can take away your computer, they can take away your phone, but your work is saved in the USB stick and you can be able to continue doing your work. I think the first common mistake is to think that it's too hard to use tools like Tor and other security tools, when it's not. The Tor browser works just like any other Tor, any other browser. So it's not gonna be any different from using a Firefox, a Chrome, it's gonna work the same way. When you're using, for instance, SecureDrop, which is a tool based on Tor for the journalist to communicate with the source in a secure way, you might think, oh, it's too difficult, but actually SecureDrop conversation with the source looks just like an email thread conversation. So it's just like you open your email account and having that back and forward message being sent. So I feel like the first mistake is to think, oh, it's too hard. It's gonna be something that, you know, like it's not for me. But if you start using those tools, you're gonna notice that they're just like any other tool that you're using to do emails, to browse the internet, or even to send text message to somebody, right? Like Signal is a tool that just look like very much like a text messaging app or WhatsApp or Telegram, right? Like it's easier to use. Although there are the mistakes, right? Like for instance, have you one single password for everything? Because once that password is cracked, then the person who got access to your password, the first thing they're gonna do is to try that same password in other things, and they will gain access to other things on, like from your email account to your bank account, right? Like to a cloud service that you're using. So that is one big mistake, like to use the same password. It will not affect your speed if you get used to it as fast as possible. If at the moment of the reporting, you realize, oh, I need security, and then you need to learn which browser should I use, which messaging app should I use, yes, then you're gonna have to apply a learning curve in the middle of covering a story. But the sooner you get used to those tools, and I would say that if you talk with journalists in hostile environments, if you talk with journalists in Iran, if you talk with journalists, for instance, in Egypt or in China or Russia, they already got used to those tools and that had not affected their work. So I think like the best to not affect your speed is to get to know these tools and get familiar with these tools before the moment arrives. Because the worst that can happen for a journalist is one, to put the source in jeopardy because they are not using the proper tools to communicate with the sources. Two, is to lose the work, is to be persecuted for the work.

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0: A concrete slab sails through the air. In the depths of a forest, construction professionals are hard at work. Near the small village of Walbeck in the German state of Saxony-Anhalt, an old border watchtower is being rebuilt. It's a relic of the Cold War, a symbol of Germany's division and of the tensions between East and West.
1: Super.
2: Great. We're so happy. We've waited 15 years. It's finally time for this tower to stand again.
3: It's a slice of history, and it also helps our children understand what happened here.
0: Today, it's hard to imagine the border that once ran through here. Walls and fences, mines, automatic firing devices, anti-vehicle ditches, barbed wire. Nature has reclaimed it all. A so-called green belt now flourishes where the border once stood, in the heart of Germany between Saxony-Anhalt and Lower Saxony. In what was once a death strip, a natural paradise has arisen. The tower is to remind people of what used to be here, which is why it is being rebuilt. But is it worth the money being spent on it? Who needs to remember it 35 years on?

0: Once completed, the border tower will again be 11 meters tall. Reconstruction will take 4 weeks. The fact that it's happening at all is thanks to a local heritage association. Their reasoning is simple.
1: Das gehört einfach zur Geschichte irgendwo dazu.
2: Und man it's muss just erwähnen, a part of history. Also, this is the only watchtower that has been rebuilt and restored. We have to point that out. There's nothing like this happening anywhere else in Germany.
0: The tower had been taken down illegally in a cloak and dagger move. Martin Herrmann was Waalbeck's local mayor at the time.
1: Das war 2009, da hat unser Gemeindearbeiter mich angerufen. Ich war
2: That was in 2009. A municipal worker called me. I was 60 kilometers away at work. When I got here, the tower had been dismantled. Someone had bought it and then had it torn down. They wanted to haul it away. We were fortunately able to prevent that.
0: After that, the tower lay in pieces in the forest, for 15 years exposed to wind and weather. The reinforcements rusted, concrete chipped off, it was graffitied. The tower's saving grace was that it was a protected monument, and rather a rare one. As conservationist Sarah Schröder explains, only 4 towers of its kind remain in Saxony-Anhalt.
3: Of course, the tower's value was recognizable. It shows the former border security installations, so it's an important part of Germany's and Europe's history of division.
0: Hundreds of watchtowers once stood along the inner German border. Nearly 1,400 kilometers in length, the border sliced through Germany for decades, heavily guarded and continually being optimized. For refugees, mines and automatic firing devices turned it into a deadly trap. The border separated Germany's population, and villages that lay close by were swallowed up by the restricted zone. Villages like the tiny Waalbeck, close to the tower. Martin Herrmann moved here in the 1970s, while Ulrich Mühe of the local heritage association grew up in Berlin. As a child, Herrmann was regularly allowed to visit his grandparents

0: here with his family. Entry was only allowed with a special permit, with freedom of movement highly restricted.
1: You couldn't access here, no. You could get as far as the edge of the forest. That was the limit. If you'd got to the forest, they'd already be asking, what are you doing here? What business do you have here? Up ahead, there were trees with apples and pears, but you couldn't just go there. We found that tough.
2: We could get relatively close, too, because at the time my grandfather had cattle here and we helped with the cattle drives. But yeah, there were very clear limits on how far you could go.
1: I always got in illegally. My brother-in-law would always smuggle me in his trunk. That certainly wasn't without its dangers. But over the years, I got used to arriving in the trunk to see my then girlfriend, my wife now, of course.
0: For decades, that was life within the restricted zone, from the Baltic Sea all the way down to near the Czech border. Then, November 1989, the fall of the wall and freedom to travel. The people were overjoyed. Soon after, the first things to vanish from sight were the Cold War relics. The very things people in regions around the border had spent so much of their lives looking at, day in, day out. Very few would still be standing a few years later.

0: Inge, shall we start clearing things out upstairs?
1: Stapelborg, in the Harz Mountains. The local museum is packed to the rafters with reminders of what once shaped village life. The German Democratic Republic played its part for 40 years.
0: What about this one?
2: It won't really open properly. It's all full of photos.
0: And where should we store that?
1: Space is lacking. A lot has accumulated over the years. Stapelborg's local history is gradually being handed on to younger generations. Sven Müller and Patrick Schunemann were born in the 1980s, and both are active in the Heritage Association. Inge Schwertner, a former teacher, is also a member.
2: This used to be the GDR room, but now, since we've set up a border room downstairs, we want to redesign this space.
1: One room is dedicated to the border. It's part of Stapelborg's history, though Sven Müller never really experienced it firsthand.
0: What's this phone, Inge? Do you know? It's Peter Adler, the district officer. On November the 11th, he called, asking if we might want it. I said, absolutely.
1: Sven Müller was 3 years old when the wall fell. Inge Schwertner grew up in the restricted zone, living and working there. For her, the border was daily life.
2: You were always being checked, everywhere. Once, I had a parent-teacher meeting in Abenrode, and I didn't have my ID on me. I was stopped on the way there. No ID, they said? Then we'll take you with us, off to the unit. But luckily, the father of one of my students was there, and he said, oh, I know her. You can let her go.
1: Interest in this part of local history is growing. The border has even been rebuilt as a model. It shows how the last houses in Stapelborg stood directly beside the fortifications.
0: It stopped at this point. They even set up some flower boxes and this decorative wall, something that wasn't that common at the border. After that wall, the actual border security

0: Security installations began, the alarm fence, the anti-vehicle trap, and finally this outer wall. These visitor platforms also existed on the western side, and a border information point. People could learn about it all. You could climb the tower and watch Easterners.
1: That exact view from the west can still be found in television archives.
2: Wenn Sie jetzt hier rüber schauen, dort sehen Sie den Betonturm. Ja. Und links von dem Betonturm, an dem Metallgitterzaun, befindet sich an der Oberkante ein Selbstschussapparat. Ja.
1: The border at Stapelburg, 1975. Deadly for anyone who tried to cross it. Right at the edge of the village stood a watchtower. The small bunker beneath it could barely be made out from the west. That bunker still exists. After 30 years in hibernation, young Stapelburg residents are now looking after it. Sven Müller and Patrick Schunemann from the local Heritage Association are clearing up.
3: What do we do with this?
0: Sign can stay, but not the sheets.
3: And the bag.
1: Today, the bunker serves as a museum. The Heritage Association has gathered a large collection of border artifacts.
0: Here in the front was the common room for the border guards. They'd be deployed at any sign of disruption. If an alarm went off, this is where they'd leave from. In the back area, you can still clearly see something different. The border reporting network was installed here. It was basically a radio system with lights where you could see what had been triggered. Straight ahead was the toilet. Around the corner, it led up to the BT-11, one of the round observation towers. They were 11 meters high, hence the BT-11 name. From here, the border guards could enter the tower directly and continue surveillance from there. If an officer said, "Something's happened at the border," it meant, "Grab your weapons and go."
1: This, too, is local history, Sven Müller says. He's read up on it. Photos show how the bunker's surroundings once looked.
0: This is the bunker from the back. Here you could park a truck, move unseen into the command post, and then go up the tower.
1: The Heritage Association breathed life back into the bunker in 2019. Sven Müller regularly opens it to guided tours.
0: It's one of Stapelburg's most important stories, to give people a vivid experience. Soldiers sat here, and they would shoot you if you tried to cross.
3: It's definitely history you can touch somehow. You're somehow actually holding it in your own hands. That's why it's so important.
1: Only this stump remains of the original watchtower. It was torn down as early as November of 1989. Out of sight, out of mind, as people said back then.
4: It's absolutely understandable that the people on the ground, in the communities at the border, who had to look at this day after day, wanted to get rid of it quickly. You can't really blame anyone for that. But there were some places where people were already thinking long term.
1: History lessons by bicycle. Every summer, young people from all over the world meet in Hüttensleben, in the Börde district, for an international working camp. The tradition has been going for more than 25 years now. The wall is still standing in Hüttensleben, as a memorial. First up is a tour of the former border fortifications.
3: Here on the left were the British, and here was the Soviet Union. Then we had the coal industry here. The coal industry? Well, go ahead and translate first.
5: Okay. The energy, it was in the east, so they had to have communication, they need to bring them.
1: The camp leader, Yanis, is Greek. Participants come from Spain, Italy, and Mexico, from the Czech Republic and Turkey. They've learned about the Cold War in school. Now they're experiencing history firsthand. Nowhere else in Germany have the border installations

0: nation's been so well preserved as in Hütten's Leben. It is a unique testimony to post-war German history. This gate leads into the former patrolled strip. In this narrow passage, René Müller explains, hemmed in by barbed wire, every escape attempt was intended to fail from the start. He grew up in Hütten's Leben and is now chairman of the local Border Memorial Association.
1: We're standing here now in Control Strip 2. There was a signal fence here, and here an alarm was triggered. At this spot, three signal flares would then be sent up, like on New Year's Eve.
0: There were only a few places where several thousand people lived as close to the strictly guarded border as in Hütten's Leben. The village was too large for everyone to be resettled. The border fortifications were set up right up against the people's garden fences. In the 1960s, the border in Hütten's Leben was further expanded. East Germans were strictly forbidden from having any contact across the border. At first, though, it was still possible.
2: So, Ingrid, wir gehen jetzt wieder, ne? Bestell deine Mutter und dein Brunhilde an 8 Uhr noch schöne Grüße. Wir fahren am Mittwoch wieder nach Essen. Ja, werden wir ausrichten.
0: 6 years later, the border in Hütten's Leben had become a fortress. The people in the village lived behind walls and barbed wire, under surveillance. Many of them lived in constant fear of state repression.
1: I grew up safe and well here as a child. We played soccer. We lived life like other kids in the rest of the GDR. The border here didn't bother me. That only came much later, when I was already a young man. As a child, it didn't affect me.
0: The fortifications on the edge of Hütten's Leben were about 100 meters wide. That was how far a refugee had to run, probably having already been spotted, only to be faced with the next wall. The soldiers watching them were under orders to shoot. What René Müller tells his young visitors leaves a lasting impression.
3: You knew about it, but when you actually see it and you can get closer to that feeling from these people and better having a local person explaining to us. So yeah, it's been impressive, interesting, and something that people should know.
4: Especially the fact that there were like people dying, trying to go from one place to the other. Not imaginable.
5: If you don't remember your history, it's a serious problem.
3: I think it's important in general to know about history and having these examples that you can go and visit them, because we have to not make the same mistakes again.
0: The bitter reality ended on November 19th, 1989. On that day, Hütten's Leben's border also opened. In almost the same moment, an idea was born. Leaving the wall here standing.
1: To be honest, it was an idea formed over a few beers. The Schöningen Heritage Association came to Hütten's Leben. The border opened. People celebrated and were happy about it. And then someone said, we have to keep some of this and show it to our grandchildren. We're glad someone said it.
0: Today, exactly who said it first isn't known anymore. But the concept made for heated arguments around the village. When the border fortifications were set to become a memorial in 1993, the village was divided. 500 signatures were collected against the memorial. The mood was explosive.
6: Es ist nicht unwidersprochen. Herr Walter, trotzdem kurz die Argumente. An was erinnert Sie die Grenze?
7: An 40 Jahre im Leben im Schatten dieser Grenze, im Sperrgebiet. An 40 Jahre Spaltung Deutschlands, die mitten durch die Familien ging, an 40 Jahre Kalten Krieg. 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
6: Diese Grenze lastet wie ein Fluch auf uns. 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
8: Und wer will unseren Nachkommen mal zeigen, wie wir gelebt haben?

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2: Weg damit.
1: Warum?
2: Warum? Weil wir da jahrelang mit gelebt haben. Und da soll die Scheiße soll weg. Ja?
3: Today, the Hüttensleben Border Memorial is part of Europe's cultural heritage.
4: In the end, luckily we held out. Now the people of Hüttensleben are proud of their memorial. It's known all over the world. That reassures us that we did everything right here.

0: In Vulpeuroda, by the Harz Mountains, the buzz of brush cutters fills the air. They're not being wielded by landscapers. Here, it's students putting in the work, at a very special place. This short stretch of fence and the ditch in front of it are a small remnant of the former border. It's another border memorial. All of the students attend the Fallstein Secondary School. Like Anna and her classmates, they all live locally.
1: We're studying the division of Germany now, and also life in former East and West Germany. It's very interesting.
0: Their school has taken on sponsorship of the border memorial. The 10th grade classes are responsible for its upkeep. This fence and ditch once separated the village of Vulpeuroda in the east from its neighbors in the west. Simultaneously, they separated the two German states. It's hard to fathom, as Julian and Anton agree.
2: It's hard to even imagine that there was ever a fence here. If you drive through now, you can't even tell.
3: There really isn't much left of it, except for memorials like this one, or the stories you hear, otherwise hardly anything.
0: The ditch was meant to stop vehicles that tried to break through the border from east to west. It was built in 1966. The work, right here near Vulpeuroda, was documented at the time by West German television. As distant as this border in the division of Germany may be for these teenagers, within their families, the memories remain.
2: You learn quite a lot from stories, especially from family, friends. Many were in the collectivized farming program back then, so you hear a lot of stories about the border, what went on there, including illegal border crossings. Not so much in my family now, though.
1: I think for our generation, it's really very difficult. I think you can never really understand it secondhand. With this, though, we're trying. I mean, we're the only school that has something like this, and that's good. I think that's really good.
0: The unique sponsorship began in 2015. The Grenzerkreis Abenrode, an association of former East German border soldiers and Federal Border Guard officers, was looking for help to keep the overgrown remainder of the border tidy. History teacher Sebastian Knoba spotted an opportunity.
4: The students hardly have any emotional connection to the border anymore. They know a lot because they come from the region, from their parents, grandparents, acquaintances. Of course, though, over the years, a lot of that may get passed on less accurately. When you then look at historical photo material and say, before, you wouldn't be allowed to stand here without risking your life, then it becomes clear. They're not so much moved emotionally, but it becomes clear to them.
3: We just cut it back again so that the path is at least a little walkable.
2: You have to be careful. There are also holes here, right? Mm-hmm.
0: This path was once a village street in Jarzau, in the historic Altmark region. Today, it's where documentary filmmaker David Ruff and conservationist Dieter Leupold are going. Over 50 years ago, the small village here was demolished and leveled. It's hard to imagine that people once lived here. Today, smartphones can help uncover the vanished village once more.
2: Over here must have been Heinrich Schmidt's farm. There were still houses here. And this was the old center.
3: Yes, the place was laid.

0: laid out by the big farming families as a sort of circular village.
1: In this little wood, the village of Jarzau once stood, surrounded by Lower Saxony on three sides. Because of its border location, all residents were forcibly resettled in the 1960s. Their farms were razed to the ground.
2: We find the remains of a bygone time and hear the stories of a small village that had to disappear because it was in the wrong place.
1: An app called Grenzwandler shows it as it used to look. The smartphone becomes a time machine, displaying historical photos and eyewitness memories.
3: On the right was a barn, on the left the sties. Cows, pigs, horses, chickens, ducks, geese.
1: Friedel Schaefer is one of the last residents who had to leave Jarzau. Today, she is 80 years old. She told documentary filmmaker David Ruff, who co-developed the Grenzwandler app, about life in the small village.
4: It's her memories that this experience is based on. She also talks about the neighbors, what kind of people they were, when they had to leave. She still sees the place vividly, right before her eyes. She took a lot of photos. Those are among the only authentic pictures that still exist of the village.
1: While there are hardly any traces left, history comes alive on the smartphone. The user can decide for themselves how much time they spend where and what they want to discover. The very personal eyewitness memories give a different perspective. David Ruff has experienced it himself.
4: In conversation with the eyewitnesses, you get a feeling for what it actually was like, the restricted zone, what it really meant to need a pass permit, what it was like to be constantly controlled, what it meant to lose your home overnight, to be loaded onto a truck and have to start again. They're perspectives that weren't clear to me. It's only through these eyewitness conversations that they became something tangible.
1: Only a few kilometers from Jarzau lie the Kusebruch Meadows. Once right on the border with West Germany, today, they too are part of the Green Belt.
5: I can't see anything. Oh no, now I see something. A heron. All white today. Very beautiful. What else? Lots of ducks. Swan family. Ah. You should see five or six young ones.
1: Dieter Leupold from the environmental NGO BUND is out here with his colleague Olaf Olenik. Both know the former borderland well. They've lived here for decades. They first got to know the region from different sides, though.
5: I once served here on border duty during my military service, from 1988 to 1990, so right during the time of reunification. And I experienced how the whole border installation system, with everything that went along with it, really collapsed.
0: I'm from West Germany, born in Hamburg. As a young adult, I only knew it from the west side. I still remember very well how we'd watch the birds on the Elbe, and it was already clear then that it was something special. The cranes and sea eagles always came from the east.
1: Protected within the sealed-up border, a unique natural habitat developed over the decades. Rare species and biotopes were able to thrive, left almost undisturbed. As early as December of 1989, the idea was born to protect this natural area. BUND, the German member of Friends of the Earth, took up the cause. It was to be the birth of the Greenbelt. Ever since, precious wildlife refuges have been drawn in, like pearls on a string, from the Baltic Sea to Falkland. Rare bird species have settled here, including snipes, the land rail, the windchat, and the spotted crake.
5: We what we've achieved here. Most importantly, we've preserved it and carried it into the future. That has

0: hasn't happened elsewhere, and that's perhaps one of the greatest things we've achieved here.
1: The Greenbelt is definitely a success story. It's the largest network of biotopes in Germany. That, in combination with the culture of remembrance. That it's also a monument to peacefully overcoming the division of Germany. That's reflected both in its designation as a national natural monument and in the fact that at the beginning of the year we got the Greenbelt onto the nomination list as a World Natural Heritage Site.
2: It would be a unique opportunity for the Greenbelt. It belongs, above all, to nature. Time and again, however, places are uncovered here that recall human tragedies. They offer small windows in time into the not-so-peaceful past of this idyllic region.
0: You can't tell anymore that something like that ever existed here. On the other hand, there should be, here and there, something to serve as a warning, a reminder, something you can stumble upon, something you can let into your heart, as it truly was, in order not to forget, to remind us of everything that could happen.

0: After the first hour of diligent work, the border monument in Wuppertal slowly begins to reappear. Soon, it's time for a short breather. The mayor, Dirk Heinemann, stops by, refreshments in hand.
1: Many thanks for doing this. Is this your first time here?
2: Yes, it is.
0: Dirk Heinemann was 16 when the wall fell, the same age these students are now. The border memorial has a personal meaning for him, too.
1: My father was a border guard. I grew up here in Wuppertal, 1,000 meters away, with the border right here, and experienced that conflict in my family. Between the border guard, my father, and my grandfather, for him, this border was always something unnatural. He had come back from the war and refused to help dig a trench here that was supposed to prevent vehicles from crossing into the West.
0: Time and again, visitors come across the memorial too. Matthai Hofstiepel and Victoria Antonova are traveling through Germany performing. By chance, they came by here and stopped.
1: I find it remarkable how thorough people were back then in tearing everything down. I really missed the fact that things were not left standing, and I'm happy that in some places they're still visible.
0: That the monument even exists is thanks to the foresight of a student at the Fallstein School. In the 1990s, she campaigned to preserve a section of the fence and trench. For history teacher Sebastian Knoba, it was a stroke of luck.
3: For me, especially in our current times, this is one of the most important topics of all in history lessons. I have the impression that this resentment between East and West is not diminishing. With this work on the border project, by making it accessible, by informing today's students about what it was back then, why it was like that, I hope it can help them find a completely different view of the whole story.
1: You actually still notice it in my generation, I think. Many people come and say, we're the real East Germans. In my opinion, East and West don't exist anymore. That's all done. You can remember it, but it's over.
0: The most beautiful thing, says Sebastian Knoba, would be if the students talked about the past with their parents and grandparents. If they could go back together. Then the border memorial of the former Iron Curtain could become a meeting point for generations, and perhaps also for people from East and West. The Iron Curtain was torn down 36 years ago. In Stapelburg, it happened on November 11, 1989. 2 days after the fall of the wall in Berlin, Western Radio reported that a border crossing would be set up here. Peter Ruhling was 24 years old at the time. Curiosity brought him into

0: his brother-in-law to the nearby border.
1: There's Norbert. We said to the border guards, did you watch TV? In Berlin, everything's open. You can go home. No, no, they said. We have no orders.
0: This screw is the proof

0: Then we were the first to walk through, and the border guards came after us. On the bridge stood Herr Simon from the West German border guards. He immediately asked us if we wanted asylum. We said, no, we don't want asylum. We just want to take a look and then go home again later.
1: Once the first spot was breached, the people of Stapelburg surged ahead. The dividing wall to the west was torn down. A temporary bridge was built over the Eckar River. People streamed into Lower Saxony and in the opposite direction. After Berlin and the official crossings into West Germany, it was the first place the border fell. That very evening, Lower Saxony's Minister President Ernst Albrecht came along exactly this route to Stapelburg.
2: Aber diese Freude hier, nicht? Das ist es. Ein Tag der Freude.
1: That evening, people from East and West celebrated together in Stapelburg's Cultural Hall. The DJ was Peter Rühling.
0: We're not looking at the clock.
3: Today it lasts as long as the people want it. And it should stay that way in the future.
1: It was a barrier-free night.
0: When the German flag was waved in the Stapelburg Schützenhaus, and West German TV was there and filmed the whole thing, when they walked around with the camera, I thought, if they show this anywhere, then next week we'll all be gone. We'll be arrested. Thankfully, that didn't happen. Still, you were a bit uncertain.
1: It did turn out well. The border remained open. The memory of it shapes Stapelburg to this day. Every November 11th, the opening of the border is celebrated.
0: Of course we want to remember it. And young people ought to know that Germany wasn't always as open as it is today. That there was a border here. That you couldn't just go hiking in the Harz, up in the mountains.
1: The memorial also recalls what it once looked like here. The last house before the border. The watchtower that stood here until December 1989. The small bunker, made accessible again by the Stapelburg Heritage Association, is just a few steps away. Visitor numbers are increasing year after year, Sven Müller and Patrick Schunemann report happily. Alongside former border guards from East and West, more and more young people are coming.
0: I believe interest in being able to relive things is definitely on the rise. You notice it with your friends and in the Heritage Association itself.
3: I think so too. Young people are engaging more with this topic. As we know from the media, war and borders are becoming ever more of a focus again. That's caused people to look more at German history, thinking that something like this might never happen again.
1: Waalbeck in July. A few months after our first visit, the border watchtower is standing. For 15 years, many people from Waalbeck, along with preservationists, worked toward this moment, to again see the imposing structure standing as it once did.
0: What's still missing is the door. Still, it's always a surprising sight when you come back up here, to see that the parts aren't lying over there in the woods anymore, but are neatly stacked up here again.
1: It's more than that. The watchtower has been restored to heritage standards. The concrete was carefully sandblasted. It received only light repairs where it was absolutely necessary. Even the observation room's windows are mirrored, like the original ones, with bronze anodizing from Italy. Incidentally, East Germany got theirs from the West, too. The construction company did an excellent job.
3: I mean, it looks like it used to. When you approach it now, the tower has practically regained its original character.

0: Character. It's back.
1: Ist wieder da. Das ist,
0: I said, it looks like new.
1: Vorher gesagt, das sieht aus wie neu.
2: It turned out well, and it didn't turn out too polished. It hit exactly the point where I can say, this is what we wanted to achieve.
3: Almost 200,000 euros from a heritage preservation fund went into the planning and reconstruction of the tower. It would be the memorial's salvation.
2: It was the opportunity to preserve the structure by rebuilding it. Otherwise, we probably would have had to leave it to the elements or carry out repair work on the segments on location.
3: It won't be possible to climb the tower. Nonetheless, it reminds us once again that the inner German border once ran here, close to Waalbeck. Many in the village had given up on the reconstruction. Now, the longtime mayor and his fellow members of the Heritage Association say the unique project has strengthened local identity. Thanks to its location right on the Greenbelt, the tower is set to become a tourist hotspot for hikers and cyclists.
0: For the Greenbelt, it's important that there's a point of contact here and that people of Waalbeck can remember. That's a very important aspect. Many who were born later can't make sense of it. As a historic memorial, it can really have an impact.

0: So I told my dad that he could actually invest all his life savings.
1: Scams, they come in many forms.
2: I've been scammed in 3 ways.
3: I'm not encouraging them, but it's a good thing because they tend to help the economy.
1: People really go through a lot, all in the name of finding a better life elsewhere.
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5: The 77% in 30 minutes.
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5: 1 year into Trump 2.0.
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8: Greenland.
9: Money.
8: Russia.
5: Where is the world's oldest democracy headed?
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5: 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In 75 minutes.

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2: This is DW News. These are our top stories. Spanish Prime Minister Pedro Sanchez has called snap elections in November to, in his words, renew and broaden support for his housing relief measures. They were rejected by the right-wing opposition in Parliament last week. Sanchez is trying to quell outrage over an elderly woman's eviction, which the landlord has since reversed. The U.S. has withdrawn all of its bomber planes from a key airbase in Fairford, England. That's where a suspected terror plot was foiled last week. The airbase was used by the U.S. military to launch strikes on Iran.

done. UK Prime Minister Andy Burnham says there are strong indications that Iran was involved in the suspected plot. Brazil's presidential election is heading to a runoff. Right-wing Senator Flavio Bolsonaro, the son of jailed former President Jair Bolsonaro, won 47% of the vote. Leftist incumbent Luiz Inácio Lula da Silva secured 45%. The second round will take place on October 25th.

0: German Chancellor Friedrich Merz has pledged further support for Ukraine as the country faces a fifth and possibly the toughest winter of war with Russia. Merz made the announcement on a surprise visit to the Ukrainian capital, Kyiv, his second since becoming chancellor last year. He made the trip despite a Russian warning to foreign nationals to leave Kyiv. Merz said, "We will not be intimidated."
1: Volodymyr Zelensky greets the German chancellor warmly. The two leaders then took part in a commemoration ceremony for fallen soldiers at Maidan Square in Kyiv, a reminder of the sacrifices, the losses, over 4.5 years of war. Merz is bringing a message of solidarity with Kyiv as Russia ramps up its attacks on critical infrastructure in the capital. Some 7 kilometers away, emergency crews inspect a large crater on the northern bridge, left by a Russian drone strike, launched while Merz was in Kyiv. Moscow has been targeting the city's bridges over the Dnipro River all week. Air raid sirens could be heard blaring as Chancellor Merz toured the damage from last week's Russian drone strike on the National Academy of Sciences in Kyiv.
2: This morning, on a peaceful Sunday, air raid sirens are sounding in Kyiv. I can only repeat it once again. Mr. Putin, put an end to this senseless war. We are ready for talks. We are ready to discuss bringing this war to an end. But these barbaric attacks on the civilian population of Ukraine must stop.
1: The chancellor's surprise visit comes as Ukraine is preparing to face a fifth winter of war. At a joint press conference, Merz announced an energy support package worth 350 million euros for the purchase of generators, substations and repairs to Ukraine's energy grid. He also announced 1 billion euros in military aid to Ukraine that includes combat drones and satellite technology to target Russian launch pads. Merz says Germany's security also depends on the outcome of this war, and that helping Ukraine is in Germany's self-interest as well.
0: And our correspondent Nick Connolly joins us now from Kyiv. Good to see you, Nick. So the German chancellor arrived in the Ukrainian capital today with air raid sirens sounding and fresh Russian attacks on the city. Just how significant is it that he chose to make this visit under these kinds of circumstances?
3: Well, especially if you consider that this came just a day after you had that call from Russia on foreigners to leave Kyiv, basically to leave Ukraine, and a not very veiled threat, essentially, to also to attack diplomatic representations. We have heard those in the past, but that was kind of even more forceful last time. And despite all of that, we had Friedrich Merz in Kyiv today. He actually went to see one of the impact sites of kind of the last week's bombings, the Academy of Science here in downtown Kyiv, which is only a couple of 100 meters direct line from the German embassy. So a kind of very clear reminder there that the German embassy and other embassies in Kyiv are not being spared. And you know, as he was looking at that, he could hear the air raid siren, one of many today, going off, and being aware that there is no sense anymore, right, that during these international visits, somehow the Russians would tone down their attacks as had been in the past. They are continuing as, you know, they have basically all week. We've had days with less than an hour without air raid sirens, so over 23 hours in a single day of air raid alerts. That basically paralyzes life here. And today, again, another attack on bridges. We had some images worthy of a computer game of a Russian jet-powered drone hitting the northern bridge here in Kyiv.

0: Eve, which brings basically a million people on the east bank of the river, need those bridges to get into the city centre. And you know, thankfully, it doesn't seem like anyone was too badly injured in that attack today, but it was incredibly, incredibly close. And these attacks now no longer anything particularly unusual. They're happening several times a day, even while people are using them. And, you know, we've had images of bridges closed to cars and people still walking over because they need to get home, and another drone hitting the construction of the bridge and people just carry on going.
1: Must be an incredibly difficult situation for everybody in the city. And because of these ongoing air attacks, at that joint press conference between Zelensky and Meretz, a lot of the announcements were focused on boosting air defenses, additional interceptor drones, protecting critical infrastructure. Nick, how much of a difference could this support make as Ukraine heads into yet another very difficult winter?
0: Well, I think the priority for everyone here is dealing with those jet-propelled Russian Shahed drones that are creating so much damage and are getting through in much larger numbers than was the case with conventional drones that are easier to intercept. So anything that brings a kind of better hit rate for those, intercept rate for those drones is going to be very welcome. We've already heard that supposedly some of the most recent testing of new technology seems to be working, and that also now the intercept rate already with Ukrainian technology is kind of edging above 50%. If this helps, then that is obviously kind of a priority, because right now people are just really asking themselves how viable life is in Kyiv if you're basically having to shelter or expect an attack around the clock. That is really a different reality to what existed before, when largely missile attacks happened at night and for the rest of the time people could more or less go about their daily life. Obviously the money for the energy system is very welcome. People have been through a very tough winter without power, without heating last year. I think they are kind of more or less know how to do that and can deal with that, but it's that constant drone threat, even here in downtown Kyiv, where previously people thought this was the safest place, this was the area in the whole country with the best air defences, and yet all around me you've seen attacks here in places within a kilometre of where I'm standing now, and you know, drones flying over people's roofs on a routine basis. That is something that's really changed people's perceptions to a kind of situation where it feels like Kyiv is now, you know, on occasion, feels like a frontline city and not like the better protected capital of a European country.
1: Well, Germany has become one of Ukraine's most important backers, but is Berlin still seen as a dependable partner, or is there any frustration in Ukraine about what Germany is willing to provide?
0: I think under Merz's chancellorship, the kind of perception of Germany has changed, because he's also, unlike some of, you know, his predecessor, unlike Olaf Scholz, willing to kind of spell out a lot more that, you know, Ukraine and Germany are allies, that Germany is not a mediator, that Germany is on Ukraine's side. He's been a lot more kind of visceral in his defense of Ukraine, and also his willingness to kind of talk about, you know, how long this is going to take, how much this is going to cost, and the need for Ukraine to be able to, you know, reach peace, not just on Russia's terms. So I think that has all gone down really well. In terms of the money, obviously, Germany is basically the one game left in town for Ukraine since the US basically ended its support for Ukraine. Other European countries do a lot in terms of the kind of percentage of GDP they give, particularly Scandinavian countries often do a lot more than Germany. But in terms of absolute sums, Germany is the number one. I think they are kind of, you know, satisfied with that. But people here are very conscious that if the AfD were to come to power with its, you know, very friendly rhetoric towards Russia, all of that could be under threat, all of that could be withdrawn. And responding to a question from some German journalists today, Friedrich Merz said that it is also incumbent on him and the government to basically explain better to people in Germany why supporting Ukraine is actually in Germany's interest and isn't an act of charity.
1: Thank you so much for that, Nick. That was DW's Nick Connolly reporting for us from Kyiv. Let's bring in DW's chief political editor, Michaela Küffner, for more. Good to see you, Michaela. What can you tell us about the timing of the German Chancellor's surprise visit to Ukraine? Why now?
2: Well, Ukraine is currently facing ever more intense attacks by Russia, and it's an open secret that its ability to also defend the capital is very much depleted. Also, there was this threat where Friedrich Merz himself said he doesn't know whether Russia's threat not to travel was directly against him or not, but he would not make himself dependent upon such threats. He's there to demonstrate that he takes

0: makes the trips that he deems necessary and that he frankly was indifferent to that. So there's a lot of symbolism there. At the same time, there is this new pledge of some 1 billion euros for defense measures. And of course, there was a whole entourage of companies traveling with him, a lot of them involved in the energy infrastructure. It is October, and Volodymyr Zelensky, Ukraine's president himself, has said that Ukraine is bracing for the most tense winter expected so far in this war. So businesses are also exchanging contracts, also defense contracts, but clearly Ukraine is bracing itself politically, diplomatically, and physically for what is expected to be a very tough couple of months ahead.
1: Well, German support for Ukraine appears to be strong, but we also have to remember that public backing isn't nearly as solid as it was at the start of the war. Michaela, how much of a political challenge is that for Merz?
0: More than a couple of months ago, Germany is Ukraine's largest supporter. It has spent upwards of 100 billion euros on helping defend Ukraine so far. Just for comparison, the European Union has spent around 120 billion, has put on an additional 50 billion fund and some 90 billion euros in loans. Germany also pays quite a significant chunk of all of that spending. So Germany is absolutely key. And then we've seen here in Germany in the most recent regional elections, which have seen less than 10% of Germans go to actually vote in regional elections, parties win, the far right AfD, but also the far left party, who are against that support for Ukraine. So far, the opinion polls are still solid. There's a majority for a continuation of that support for Ukraine. And we were able to see also in Kyiv, Friedrich Merz make that direct link of Ukraine's security, ensuring German security and stability, which is ensuring European security and the entire a political system that emanated from the Cold War into the modern times. That's what he keeps stressing these days is at stake, trying to communicate as much to the German public, well, at least as much to the German public as he is to Ukraine and, of course, towards Russia.
1: All right, so it's clear that the German government supports additional aid for Ukraine, but how much agreement is there across Germany's political landscape for this? What about opposition parties? How do they see it?
0: Well, the largest opposition party is the far-right Alternative for Germany here, and all other parties have, with one tiny exception, have ruled out cooperating with the AfD. So there's no imminent challenge to that policy of support. But these individual successes of the far-right AfD and the left party are, of course, raising questions. Friedrich Merz also rather unusually got the question today in Kyiv from a German journalist about the stability of the German government. And Friedrich Merz did recognize that, yes, there are questions being asked within Europe and internationally about the stability, that some back home might have not understood yet how much is at stake for Germany and for Europe if this government doesn't manage to demonstrate the kind of stability its allies expect from it. There is inner turmoil here within his coalition, that much he has recognized. And that's also something he stressed is now his challenge ahead here in Germany when he hammers out those next steps, which have been somewhat slowing down on that track of reforms that he has promised to strengthen Germany economically, but also politically, as, of course, the economic cornerstone and the largest economy in the European Union.
1: Michaela, thank you very much for that.
2: I've been told they're going to tear this down, so I'm here to find out why.
3: This is the Enabierta Dam. Huge dams just like it can be found around the world, and more are being built every year. They provide clean drinking water, irrigation for farming, and flood protection. And they're one of the most important sources of renewable electricity on the planet. But in Europe, something is changing. Environmental groups want to remove thousands of dams just like this, So why?

0: Do they want them gone?
1: By the time you see this video, this big chunk of the dam will be gone.
0: The Enabierta Dam is named after the river it crosses. This wall of concrete was built in the late 1940s to secure drinking water for San Sebastian in northern Spain. But the dam already looks different to what I expected.
1: To me and my untrained eye, this just looks like it's a forest. But what are we looking at here?
2: It's indeed a forest, but all this was covered with water. Here we have a reservoir, which was like 32 meters deep.
0: After San Sebastian City Council decided to dismantle the dam, the reservoir was emptied in 2019. Arturo Elesegui led the research into how its removal would affect the river and the Atacuzza forest that surrounds it. The dam had operated for around 30 years, but it quickly became clear that there were geotechnical issues with the location. Its storage capacity had to be reduced, and there were also issues with iron and manganese contamination in the water. And in 1976, it was abandoned altogether when a new, larger dam replaced it nearby.
1: So they basically built this massive structure and...
2: in the worst place, yeah.
1: It was obsolete almost immediately.
2: Yeah, that's it.
1: So we're now in the former reservoir, and it seems mad that only a few years ago, this would have been just a ton of water.
2: Here we would be like 5 meters below water. You can see there these big trees are the ancient ones.
1: Yeah.
2: And the new ones are these are which are growing in what was the former reservoir.
0: 5 years was all it took to transform the former reservoir from this into this. And then something else happened.
2: The stream started to carve again a channel. Mm-hmm. And in most of the places, it carved exactly the same channel as it had before.
1: So the rivers returned to the exact same place? It
2: yeah, in knew, most of the places.
1: It kind of knew where to go.
2: Yeah, yeah. Mm-hmm. It has memory if you want.
0: Humans have harnessed the power of water for centuries. Dams have transformed modern life. And hydropower remains the world's largest source of renewable energy, supplying around 14% of global electricity. In Norway, hydro accounts for 95% of its electricity. Its ability to reliably generate huge amounts of power means demand is still growing, even as wind and solar expand rapidly. But that comes at a cost. Dams interrupt the movement of fish, they trap sediment, alter water temperatures, and transform entire aquatic ecosystems. And it's not just giant hydroelectric dams that can do this. Weirs, culverts, water mills are all barriers that can disrupt or block a river system.
3: In Europe, there are 1.2 million at least barriers.
0: That's Kerry Brink, who works with Dam Removal Europe, a coalition of environmental organisations working to restore free-flowing rivers across the continent.
3: These areas, and a large part of them are small, are really basically cutting up our river systems. The water quality reduces. The water is not flowing in a natural way. So you really get changes in the water chemistry. We have declining fish populations, our freshwater biodiversity. Freshwater species are the highest impacted species globally.
0: Dam Removal Europe estimates that around 200,000 barriers are already considered obsolete, although the true number is likely much higher. It's these structures which no longer have a societal or financial benefit anymore that they want to tear down.
3: We are really not wanting to remove the functional barriers. We are truly wanting to remove the barriers that are actually have a flood risk, which are actually have no purpose.
0: Across Europe, the push to remove obsolete barriers is gathering pace. In 2025 alone, at least 600 came down across the continent. And the European Union wants to restore at least 25,000 kilometres of free-flowing rivers by 2030. But why does removing them make such a difference? Part of the reason can be seen at Enabierta, because when the reservoir here was drained, an entire ecosystem returned.
2: A small stream in a place like this one lives from the forest. The first year, when there was still no forest, the water was quite

0: hot because the sunlight reached it directly. But then the forest is closing, the water gets cooler.
1: As the forest returned, the food chain started to rebuild.
0: Especially what you have is leaves. And you see this leaf is eaten by insects. There are some fungi, microscopic fungi, which grow on top of the leaves. The insects start to eat these leaves. They grow, the fish eat the insects, and so everything is fueled by these leaves. The recovery has been astonishing.
1: But that recovery can only be complete when the dam itself is out of the way.
2: Hay que tomar una decisión. ¿Qué hacemos con este embalse? ¿Lo dejamos igual? ¿Lo tiramos entero o hacemos una demolición parcial?
1: Instead of demolishing the whole dam, engineers and the San Sebastian City Council decided it would be enough to cut out a 7-meter section. The partial removal has limited the amount of concrete taken out, minimizing heavy traffic and construction and overall disruption to the surrounding Atakutsa forest. It also helped protect a bat population that had colonized the dam's internal chambers. And it was significantly cheaper, costing around 1.6 million euros. When the removal is finished and the river is reconnected, another big change will occur. The river itself will start to behave naturally again, including how it moves sediment downstream. Upstream, there's a diverse mix of sediment, including cobbles, sand, and gravel, which is distributed by the river. But the dam continues to block that natural flow downstream.
0: What you see here, these are not boulders or cobbles, these are blocks of concrete.
3: Okay.
0: Which were thrown here when they lowered the spillway. So this is totally artificial. The new channel will go through there and then new sediments, natural sediments, will come. We can see also downstream from the dam, the river habitat was very, very poor. Because all the sediments were retained by the reservoir.
1: When the river is allowed to pass through again, it will carry a more diverse range of sediments downstream, helping to rebuild banks, the riverbed, and the habitats around it.
0: Everything will change.
3: Yeah.
0: And we'll have, again, forest. The sediments will be much more natural. The habitats is something that is created by the river itself when it moves the sediments, and they will be created again.
1: At Enabieta, removing the dam is helping to restore this forest's unique ancient ecosystem. But reconnecting rivers have other benefits too, particularly for migratory fish. Which is what happened at Hietalinjoki in Finland. Three small hydropowered dams had blocked movement access for the endangered landlocked Ladoga salmon. Authorities decided it made sense to remove the plants and restore the rivers.
4: What we've seen is straight after the removals, in actual fact, a week or 2 weeks after the removals, there was footage of these landlocked salmon spawning in the region just at this upstream of the barrier. So it really is something that you can actually visibly see.
5: At this point, it all sounds and looks pretty convincing. Remove the barriers, the rivers reconnect, and nature returns. But it's not always that simple.
1: Because while Europe is removing dams that have outlived their purpose, parts of the world are still building them. Much of the global south still needs to meet growing demands. In the Democratic Republic of Congo, only 1 in 5 people have access to electricity. The proposed Grand Inga hydropower project could eventually generate about 42 gigawatts of power. That's about 15 times the DRC's current capacity.
4: In many cases, there are barriers that need to be developed. We do need barriers, but we just want to make sure that the barriers that are there are well functioning.
1: Meanwhile, in India, the issue is more than just electricity. The country of more than 1.4 billion is investing heavily in its dam network. The government says they're being built to secure water supplies, support agriculture, and to help control flooding. But many communities, particularly in the Himalayas, have fought these new developments. They claim that these dams are a threat to fragile ecosystems and disrupt the lives of local residents. And as drought and flood risk increases, questions are being raised about how long some of these new dams and reservoirs can even remain effective.
0: But we need them. We have to survive. So the question is to try to have as few dams as possible and to keep them working for as long as possible.
1: Some dams will remain essential for decades to come, and new dams will still have to be built. But Enabieta shows us that our relationship with dams needs a major rethink.
0: Whenever you build something, you have to take in account the whole life cycle. You have to take in account that someday this will be considered obsolete, will be a danger, a hazard, or whatever, and will be removed. When we first started about removing this reservoir, we didn't believe we would see it. I work in the environment, and mostly we give bad news. We look at the environment and we see problems, global change, pollution, extinction, whatever. And to see it, something that was barely imaginable some years ago, and has happened. That's really a nice thing.
3: So I told my dad that he could actually invest all his life savings.
6: Scams, they come in many forms.
7: I've been scammed in 3 ways.
8: I'm not encouraging them, but it's a good thing because they tend to help the economy.
6: People really go through a lot, all in the name of finding a better life elsewhere.
9: What is driving young people into this practice?
10: The 77%. Next.
11: Well, help me God.
10: 1 year into Trump 2.0.
12: With respect.
13: Greenland. Money. Russia.
10: Where is the world's oldest democracy headed?
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15: This is not the America we want.
16: Just because we have different viewpoints on politics doesn't make me a Nazi.
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10: Under pressure, Trump's fractured America. In 45 minutes.

0: What happens to societies where women remain invisible? They lose ideas, power, a part of their future. We showcase the daily victories of women. Brave, honest, loud. Side by side, deserving to be heard and seen. We share their stories from the female point of view. Because perspectives matter. Together, we see.
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2: Let me.
3: You know what no one ever taught us how to talk about?
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3: Love, sex, relationship.
5: People say it's an adjustment. It's not an adjustment. It's a new life.
3: This season, we're going deeper.
6: It doesn't happen to me. It
7: will. Having that.
6: If I feel like that on an occasion, I'll master it.
7: Exactly.
3: No shame, no filters. Just honest conversations about what we really think, but rarely get to say out loud. I'm Lisa Mangaldas, and I'm back with a brand new season of Love Matters.
7: You don't have to say shame. Shame?
3: How do we even start?
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3: Okay. 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
8: Every scam has two parts, a convincing lie and someone who thinks that it's legit.
9: Right, and the tension there is who's at fault. It's clearly not an easy endeavor. Welcome to the show on Online Fraudsters. Well, just recently we discussed how people have been scammed in the name of job opportunities abroad, eventually leading to human trafficking and exploitation. So today, let's look at the Yahoo schemes, one of the most notorious scams of our time, also known as 419. My name is Fatu Elika Muloshi.
8: And I'm Rachel Ndwati. And I was wondering, you know, Fatu talked about 419 last time.
9: Yes.
8: And I was wondering, what is this?
9: What did you find?
8: So I looked it up and I realized that it has something to do with the Nigerian, you know,

0: criminal court. It was derived in those times when, you know, Nigerians used to use scamming as a way to be fraudulent and also all these things.
1: It's actually a felony, you know, that prohibits using deceitful means to induce people into giving you money or property. And it's actually punishable by 7 years, by up to 7 years in prison, depending on the gravity of the act. I mean, I don't know if you know this because, well, you're from East Africa, but for those of us from West Africa who always, we were watching a lot of Nigerian movies. Nigerians actually did a whole movie on 419. It's called 419 Master.
0: I better watch it.
1: I remember the song is something like, I go chop your dollar.
0: I go chop your dollar.
1: Disappear. You know, so you be the mumu, I be the master, you be the loser.
0: I've heard this song. It glorifies the scamming industry
1: Whole scamming scheme.
0: But that's so interesting. I mean, we grew up watching Nigerian films and we saw, you know, songs about this as well.
1: Yes.
0: But you know, Nigeria is very interesting.
1: That is why we want to know, have you been scammed before? Victor went into the streets of Nigeria to find out.
2: I've been scammed in 3 ways. So the first one is on WhatsApp. How it happened was like 2K to get 5K. So I actually tried 5K to get 10K. And when I sent the 5K, the person was like, I should send another 2K. So you'll be able to help me process it. I foolishly sent it. Then that's how my 7,000 naira went.
3: But I have a friend that he was scammed. Yeah, he bought like data from one guy online. When he sent the money, the guy called him back that he won't be able to do that exact amount, that is too small, that he should send another one. The guy sent again. So it was like the third time that he was now like, he now told me, another guy, they are scamming you, say it's a lie, it can't be possible. So he tried calling the guy and the guy didn't pick again. So that's how his money and everything went. So,
4: you know, you see something, you pay for it, and after payment, the person ghosts you off, you know. I reported the account, you know, because I did it via transaction. I reported the account, and after some time, I didn't hear anything. I just had to let it go.
2: I was chatting with someone, so I just said, let me quickly check something and just come back to WhatsApp. Then I just see my WhatsApp account has been spammed. I didn't know what was happening, although I shared my link to some of my friends. They shared some posts. Like, I lost my contact, so then when I changed my phone, and I was able to recover it back.
1: Oh, my days. Things happen, you know. You know, they happen on WhatsApp, on Instagram, but social media was just recently.
0: Yeah.
1: It goes way back to, you know, Yahoo days. Yeah. Yahoo days. You know, back then we were all using Yahoo accounts. Yeah. There was Gmail. I don't know if it existed at the time, but Yahoo was the thing.
0: Yeah, I mean, in Nigeria, I think it was mostly email. In Kenya, we had M-Pesa way back. You know, way back. M-Pesa comes from way back. So
1: yeah.
0: We used to see this mobile money apps being used to extort people. And in Kenya, we have this prison that's called Kamiti Maximum Prison. And in this prison, people are really notorious to conducting scams. They even collaborate with the prison warders.
1: But how do they do it?
0: I mean, you know, in prison, there's always the people who have and they have not. So the people who are more, you know, they've stayed there, they know the system, then they're able to, you know, extort, and they even get like internet mobile money as well.
1: So you see now, it takes various forms. Because I remember back in the day when these people would send emails, you know, posing as an old man who, a wealthy old man who apparently needs someone to inherit their wealth. And I'm just there wondering, how is it possible that out of the lot, I'm this lucky person who is going to be the inheritor of this this particular wealth. And a lot of people fell for these scams. So it just started as, you know, these random emails that grew up and became this huge global system of fraudsters.
0: Yeah.
1: And people have gone to prison for this because we're talking about a very pragmatic and a systematic system here.
0: And, you know, sometimes you're even just chilling, minding your own business. Mm-hmm. And then you're told, you get an email. You get an email in your room, just like Samson does in this video.
5: While millions of people sleep through the night, somewhere in the world, a message is quietly written. This morning, I received one of those messages, an email claiming to be from a Nigerian prince, a stranger offering millions of dollars in exchange for a little help moving money out of the country. So I started asking myself, how does a message like this actually convince people?
6: This is my own fictional prince, Samson, the Nigerian prince. It's a mock-up created with AI. And to become a Nigerian prince, you really need only three things.

0: a face, a title, and of course, a story that people might believe. Most scam messages follow a similar pattern, a dramatic story about money trapped in a foreign account and a stranger who needs your help to move it. After you received the email and you respond, you are already stepping into the trap. Another common tactic is introducing additional characters, a supposed lawyer and a bank official, but these characters are often part of the same story, just to scam you. The same prince is acting as the lawyer and at the same time is also acting as a bank official. Eventually, the story reaches a turning point. The money is ready to be transferred, but suddenly a problem appears. Taxes, processing fees, or legal documents that require payment. And that is when victims are asked to send money. Understanding these scams may be the first step to avoiding them.
1: That's so interesting, you know.
2: Yeah.
1: That's really creative. And I'm also wondering, you know, how does a scammer think? Because these people are very intelligent.
2: Yeah.
1: And it doesn't mean that you lack intelligence when you're scammed or you fall prey to scamming.
2: Yeah. We have to be very fair to people, because if you fall a victim here, for example, the first thing people say is, how did it happen?
1: Mm.
2: First of all, if someone poses as a prince, who does not like a prince?
1: Hey, you know? You know, especially in Nigeria, we have this, you know, we know that there's princes.
2: We know that they have
1: there's
2: princes.
1: There's royalty,
2: yes.
1: You know, and we've seen this deception. We've seen people claiming that they're from the royal family and trying
2: to scam. So it's playing with people's emotion, because if that person poses as a prince and says, well, they have so-and-so wealth that they want to, for example, share with you, but first you need to, you know, pay for the transaction fee, someone might easily fall for that.
1: Yeah.
2: Someone who doesn't know the strategy that we are talking about here. But someone will sit there and say, well, that's good for you because you are gold diggers. Ah, who doesn't love gold?
1: Hey, who doesn't love gold? And the thing is, the shape that it forms, you know, sometimes they're even a prince who wants to make you fall in love with them.
2: I mean, they come in various forms. And since we're talking about Yahoo in Nigeria, let's also go to Ghana now and explore the Sakawa, because they also have a similar undertaking that is focused on romance scams. But this time it goes even deeper and a lot more darker.
1: Ish, let's see.
3: Hey, Rachel and Fatu. Now, what if I told you ladies that you probably might be under a hex right now? You're thinking, me? Hexed? Not possible. But have you heard about the word Sakawa? What does internet fraud and black magic have to do with each other? If you're probably thinking nothing, well, sorry to break it to you, but you're wrong. Sakawa is portrayed on social media as a way for young people, some of them, to get out of poverty, to get a better life, and for the practitioners to be able to pop bottles in the club. On one level, it is internet fraud using fake profiles, business and romance scams. On another level, it feeds off frustration with unemployment, inequality, and the sense that the system is stacked against young people. Scammers typically target people abroad using fake profiles, emotional manipulation, and deceptive offers in a bid to extract money from them. In many ways, Sakawa is like cybercrime. The main difference is the use of black magic. Some of the practitioners believe that that would help them increase the chances of scoring with their victims. And it's probably worse than what I just demonstrated. But there's no evidence that magic makes any difference. This is the context in which Sakawa is often discussed. Many young people, however, are indifferent or at worst, sympathetic to the practice. Their biggest question remains, where are the jobs? Lately, however, law enforcement has been pushing back. There has been long prison sentences and arrests of offenders in Ghana and other West African countries. So perhaps it is time to ask, what is driving young people into this practice? And what needs to change to make it less attractive?
1: Hey, that's deep.
2: It's a lot.
1: That's deep. You know, Fatu, I was
2: Wait, you were so scared.
1: I was I was a bit, you know, because like in East Africa, we don't have this, but I've watched
2: the West.
1: I've I've watched the West African movies, and when I was a child, I was always afraid of, you know, Nigerian, Ghanaian films, because they always had this...
2: So dark.
1: So unpack that for me, please.
2: No, I mean, this is very interesting there, the use of traditional beliefs to boost their chances. Very interesting. Mm. I mean, when we look at the issue of Sakawa and how they're talking about, I mean, it's mostly romance scams, you know, where someone is sitting somewhere in Ghana, for example, and scamming someone overseas mostly. Yeah. Because, you know, imagine getting the dollars or the pounds over. That's a lot of money.
1: It's a lot.
2: So you first have to pose, you know, as this attractive woman, and most times a man pretending to be a woman, you know, and they build this emotional connection, hack into these emotions until you now start trusting them. Mm. And in the process, they now, you know, start complaining about maybe medical bills, someone in the family needs assistance.
1: But do they scam people in Ghana particularly, or do they scam people also like outside of Ghana?
2: It's around the world, actually. It's around the world. And I remember DW did this documentary on Sakawa. Mm. And one of the Sakawa boys was saying that, well, he's very... happy to be scamming, you know, Western women, because colonialists came into our countries
1: And taking back
2: looted our resources. So this is a form of reparation and claiming back what belongs to us.
1: So they justify it.
2: Yeah,
1: in that
2: so
1: sense.
2: Imagine, you know, having some sort of justification for what's being done there. But of course, that's just one aspect of it. It's important to also understand what people think about these scams as well.
3: Stars, Yahoo Boys. We've all heard about them.
4: I feel it's a bad thing. I'm not encouraging them, but it's a good thing because they tend to help the economy in Nigeria as well, because in clubs, money circulates through clubs and it goes to the society. Nigeria is what it is, man. So I don't actually think I'll blame anybody who is into internet fraud or anything like that.
5: There is no work. They feel like this is just good towards that way, and so that for them to enrich themselves.
2: It's very interesting.
1: It's a full-time job.
2: I mean, in Africa, people don't usually question success.
1: No.
2: It is often celebrated. So it doesn't matter where this money comes from, as long as the family is happy, people around you are happy, and life is good. Yeah. Everyone is happy and enjoying themselves. Mm-hmm. I remember when, you know, I moved to the West, and people were asking about certain things. What job does this person do? I was wondering, you don't ask that in Africa. Like, no one cares.
1: No
2: you don't
1: one
2: ask
1: cares.
2: About people's jobs.
1: No one cares. I think that's very similar, because in Uganda, we had something called Operation Modus Operandi. Mm. So this operation was really filled with, you know, men who come along, they put themselves on a dating app. Mm. You download the dating app thinking, you want to look for love. But you know what? Yeah. The person there just wants to exploit you. They love bomb you like crazy.
2: Look at that.
1: And then after a few weeks, they're like, let's get married. And
2: would the marriage happen?
1: Yes.
2: Okay.
1: But here's where it got interesting. Like, after the marriage happens, this guy then starts extorting you. And we can clearly see it, like the nature of this, you know, Yahoo boys or the modus operandi people, the way they are, you know, they come to you very charismatic, very charming, and they talk to you and they tell you, you know, if you're looking for love, come to me. But I wonder whether they also sleep at night. You know, because
2: that's the thing, they don't sleep at night. We've got someone say that it's a 24/7 job for them.
1: But you know, in the sense of the guilt, you know, because you know, if you're extorting people, you really know you're taking advantage of them.
2: Yeah.
1: Do you really sleep at night?
2: So it's a full-time job, and some people in fact learn it as a skill.
6: Started when I dropped out of school due to no available funds to finance the school. My dad was very, very ill. He had stroke and diabetes, then the BP, everything was just there. I had a couple of friends, we grew together, we're talking. I saw changes in them now. Like, I know that, yes, they are doing the street work now. I spoke to them, they were like, okay, if I'm ready, me, I'll be their guy that will pull me through. What I do, my kind of work I do, is dating. And I'm a lady, I'm not a real lady, I'm just a fiction lady. There are some men who are there just to do their rubbish and all that, so those are the people I know that, I deal with. I don't deal with all these old people, like, pensioners and stuff like that. I don't go after those people. I go after men I know that wants to flirt, jiget. So I don't give a f*** about how they feel. As a Yahoo guy, you need to be online to

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1: My biggest fear.
0: Nobody wants to go to jail, regardless of what we are doing. No, I don't have a choice. I have tried. Where I was working was sold. If not, there would be my backup plan, yeah? And all they asked for much, $1 million, just one. I'm okay. If my dad is in front of me right now, and he knows what I'm doing, like right now, I'm seeing him face to face like this. Of course, my dad will feel very bad now. No father will be happy of what his son is doing when he knows he's bad. My dad is retired, ex-police. Once the system is better, life is easy. If everything is going fine, I wouldn't be doing this shit. I'll work for my money. I'm not lazy.
2: It's interesting. Yeah.
3: Who doesn't want $1 million?
2: Everyone wants $1 million, by the way.
3: I wish it were that easy, though.
2: But the thing is, he says, I don't ask for that much. And then he ends up saying $1 million, guys.
3: I just don't know where this kind of cognitive rationalization stems from. There's this sort of dissonance that steeps so deeply. And I think one has to understand it fully because I don't know at what level does this, kind of disconnect with one's moral conscience steep in.
2: Yeah.
3: And then it goes far too deep that whatever the person does is seen as justifiable because he's saying that he does not scam anyone. He scams men who are online and flirting with women.
2: Sounds a bit like gaslighting to me because
3: no,
2: it's
3: real.
2: Like trying to prove that somebody did something when they actually didn't do it.
3: But that's the thing, because scam or ham does not discriminate. It does not matter if the person is online and does not have much to do with their time.
2: Yeah.
3: It does not matter if it's an old person who has money that they probably need to share with people because they don't have anyone to inherit
2: somebody who's actually going through a lot to earn that money.
3: Yeah.
2: But now we have to come to the point of the victims and stop with the whole victim shaming and come back to, talking about how people can deal with this issue.
3: Yeah.
2: And, Julius in Uganda went into the depths of Uganda to understand how victims are coping with this issue. Have a look.
4: Daniel Leonard Turiasingura borrowed and invested in cryptocurrency with high hopes.
5: I saw myself driving, having mansions in every city of Uganda.
4: Daniel lost over $3,500 to one coin, a fake cryptocurrency linked to Ruja Ignatova, a Bulgarian-born fugitive with German citizenship.
5: I invested half personal savings and also had 3 goods to sell. So I told my dad that he could actually invest all his life savings.
4: Ruja Ignatova is among the world's most wanted fugitives. She is accused of defrauding victims of more than $4 billion globally, including Ugandans. Police in Kampala have also placed her on their wanted list.
6: If Ruja is being looked for by the Republic of Germany, United States, and is on Interpol's red list, it becomes a wanted person in all cooperating countries under the Interpol framework.
4: Across the world, millions are drawn in by promises of quick and easy returns. Many are reached through social media. Shalom lost nearly $300 to a scam called USDT Invest.
7: They're going to let you test a little bit of the money. You understand? And then when you test, you get trapped, but you want to have more because it's sweet.
4: Today, she supports Daniel in the fight against such scams, helping people around the world.
5: There is this woman in particular in Mexico that was almost losing her money, her life savings, into a certain crypto scam called Platinum Coin. So she saw me speak about it on YouTube, creating videos about it. And she was like, she reached out in my inbox. She was going to invest in $7,000.
4: Shalom says many victims of online scams choose to remain silent.
7: She laughed actually at me and she's like, how can you trust someone randomly you just met on the internet with money or something like that?
4: Police say that speaking out is a key to breaking the cycle.
6: Bring the thing out, mention it, so that we really tackle the problem.
4: Daniel's door to quick money closed. Now he is opening a new one, focused not on making money, but on helping others keep theirs.
3: I mean, it's a big deal.
2: Yeah.
3: And you just heard the person say, how they were being questioned.

0: questioned why, how did you fall for that? But at the end of the day, I think it's more complicated than that. And
1: it really is.
0: Yeah, people have needs. And depending on at what point the person is, they can be very vulnerable. But if you don't also talk about it, like the official said, how can they even...

0: out today, here is one. Ghana just arrested over 1,200 people for faking online love. President John Mahama says he's sending romance scammers abroad for prosecution. Not just local jail time, no, actual extradition. Internet is exploding right now over recent news from Germany, where police arrested 11 Nigerians believed to be members of the notorious criminal gang known as Black Axe. This gang, with a reported membership of around 30,000 worldwide, is known globally for engaging in crimes like this. In Germany, they focused mainly on online dating scams and money laundering. Black Axe is known to disguise their activities as charitable work through an organization known as the Neo-Black Movement of Africa. They also have a significant influence on Nigerian politics and administration. Should Nigerians be blamed for the actions of a few people?
1: Before we get into that Black Axe thing, obviously, let's unpack what Favour said about like the crackdown by, you know, Ghanaian government to crack down on these scammers. And, you know, I was thinking and I was reading other laws in other places, for example, like Singapore, people get caned, you know, you're caned publicly with a cane and you're told, you know, you can't do this anymore. Yeah. And I think it's about time that our governments also take this thing seriously, especially when it comes to scamming.
2: Yeah. And, you know, the thing about it is something that happens between cross borders, you know, it's like it's difficult to trace.
1: There's
2: sometimes.
1: No laws.
2: If a scammer can even sit in, for example, Ghana and use a computer to scam someone in another country and then transfer the money in another country, then it means
1: it's hard
2: that,
1: to track that.
2: Yeah, there needs to be like collaborated efforts across nations, between institutions and governments to find a way, you know, to track down fraudsters, but also just illegal money. And of course, I know in the beginning we said that where we come from, it's not always easy to ask people what you do. I know sometimes it comes from a very good place because you don't know whether someone is doing a job that they are not so proud of. But I think, sometimes we just have to be on the lookout. And if you feel that something is wrong, just raise an alarm.
1: Yeah,
2: you know?
1: And also get away from the culture of not questioning authority, because I feel like in our cultures, we normally have this authority bias that we keep, you know, believing in. You can't question an authority. If somebody poses to you as a lawyer or as a, you know, judge, fake politician, prince, prince, you're not even going to question whether this person is actually legit. So I think we need to, you know, there's information out there. There's the internet. You can always Google and you can also talk to your, you know, family and friends, because scammers always tend to isolate people.
2: Of course. And then when you feel that you're being scammed, or in fact, when you're being defrauded, report it. Because who knows, maybe they're looking for this particular scammer somewhere and these reports can really help establish the case.
1: Yeah.
2: Maybe when the funds get, you know, recovered, you might even gain what
3: you
2: you've lost back. Who knows?
1: The $1 million.
2: But if you don't report, how can you establish your case?
1: Yeah.
2: So we have to be, you know, it's not easy. You cannot always tell that someone who is rich and popping bottles in the club is a scammer. No, that's not the case.
1: Yeah.
2: But we're saying if you are a victim and you feel you're being scammed, report it so that at least this can be easily traceable as well.
1: Yeah. Anyway, on that note, before we leave you, on the 77%, we're always talking real stories, big issues, and the conversations shaping African youth.
2: But if you want even more insight and solutions, then may we suggest to you Step Under the Baobab, DW Africa's weekly podcast, where sharp minds and change makers tackle some of Africa's biggest challenges, hosted by Mimi Mefoneu and George Okachi.
1: It's where experts and everyday change makers come together to break things down. No jargon.
2: No filters.
1: Just powerful conversations that move Africa forward. And we like that.
2: Two shows, one mission. So follow, watch, and listen. Be a part of the conversation. See you next time.
1: Bye.

0: Well, help me God.
1: 1 year into Trump 2.0.
2: With respect.
3: Greenland. Money. Russia.
1: Where is the world's oldest democracy headed?
4: Trump's real popular around here.
5: This is not the America we want.
6: Just because we have different viewpoints on politics doesn't make me a f***ing Nazi.
7: It's difficult to get back to anything that would count as normal democratic politics.
1: Under pressure, Trump's fractured America. In 15 minutes. People worldwide are asking themselves this question. What do we want our future to look like? Change begins with working together. The future starts with us. So, let's check out the solutions. Global Us. In 90 minutes.

0: If you want to understand China, you'll have to understand Chen Minmao.
1: To some, he's an icon. To others, a tyrant. Mao Zedong, founder of modern China. From revolutionary to China's most powerful figure, he pursued his vision for the People's Republic with ruthless determination. 50 years after Mao's death, how does his legacy continue to shape this superpower? Mao, China's Red Emperor, this week on DW.
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8: This is DW News. These are our top stories. Spanish Prime Minister Pedro Sanchez has called snap elections in November to, in his words, renew and broaden support for his housing relief measures. They were rejected by the right-wing opposition in Parliament last week. Sanchez is trying to quell outrage over an elderly woman's eviction, which the landlord has since reversed. The U.S. has withdrawn all of its bomber planes from a key airbase in Fairford, England. That's where a suspected terror plot was foiled last week. The airbase was used by the U.S. military to launch strikes on Iran. UK Prime Minister Andy Burnham says there are strong indications that Iran was involved in the suspected plot. Brazil's presidential election is heading to a runoff. Right-wing Senator Flavio Bolsonaro, the son of jailed former President Jair Bolsonaro, won 47% of the vote. Leftist incumbent Luiz Inácio Lula da Silva secured 45%. The second round will take place on October 25th.

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1: And Yemen's Saudi-backed internationally recognized government has announced the launch of a major military campaign to recapture all areas currently controlled by the Iran-backed Houthis. The rebel group has held the capital Sana'a and vast parts of the northwest, where most of the population lives. The Houthis made their largest land grab last month when they seized Yemen's Red Sea coast and the important Bab el-Mandeb Strait. The president of Yemen explained the goals of the campaign to reclaim lost territory in a televised address.
2: We have issued directives to the army and security forces and all military formations to begin executing their assigned tasks according to approved plans until the country is liberated from the grip of the terrorist militia.
1: Well, the Houthis, for their part, say they've launched a ballistic missile and drone attack on facilities of Saudi energy giant Aramco in the capital Riyadh, as well as the oil-rich Quraysh area in the east. A Houthi military spokesman said both operations were successful and caused large fires. He said the strikes were in response to dozens of Saudi-led coalition air and missile strikes in Yemen. The attacks are sparking renewed fears of a wider Middle East conflict. Well, let's speak now to Hannah Porter. She's a Yemen researcher at ARK Group, an organization that works on conflict and stability issues in Yemen and across the region. Thanks for joining us on DW News. So Yemen's Saudi-backed, internationally recognized government says it's launched this major offensive to retake Houthi-held territory. Given the Houthis' recent battlefield gains, how realistic is that objective?
3: This objective seems incredibly ambitious, to say the least. The truth is that I don't see what has happened in the past month that would improve the capabilities of Yemen's pro-government forces. What happened last month is that they lost an incredibly important strategic port, and since then, it is unlikely that they have unified their ranks to the degree that would be needed in order to truly push the Houthis out of all of the territory that they control. I believe that Al-Alimi is making this announcement in order to rally support, both locally, regionally, and internationally. It's not clear if that support is going to come, but I think that in the near future, it's very unlikely that the pro-government forces are going to make too much headway, really pushing the Houthis out of the territory that they have held, most of which they have held, for over a decade now.
1: Now, Saudi Arabia intervened in Yemen's war more than a decade ago, but was unable to defeat the Houthis. So what's different this time, and why does Riyadh appear willing to take a much more active role again?
3: So the Saudis almost had no choice given recent events. What happened was over the summer, they attempted to prevent an Iranian flight from landing in Sana'a. They were not really able to prevent it. The flight was diverted. But what happened is that the Houthis then announced that they would be retaliating for the Saudi-imposed blockade on Yemen. So the Houthis have been targeting Saudi interests. They announced a maritime, so-called maritime blockade on the kingdom, and now they've been targeting the oil infrastructure. That has been quite relentless. So the Saudis really only have two options. They can either engage in warfare with the Houthis in an attempt to get them to back down from these attacks, or they can give in to Houthi pressure and say, okay, you can have your Iranian flights coming in and out of Sana'a, but neither option is favorable to Riyadh. It is a very difficult position that they are currently in, and it is certainly one that they do not want to be in right now. It's obviously had a disastrous effect on oil exports, also their economy, and even just their reputation in terms of being a place that is open for tourism and safe for business. So, yes, they're in a very difficult position right now.
1: So the Houthis control the Bab el-Mandeb Strait, which is one of the world's most important shipping choke points. How much does that alter the balance of power in the region?
3: So, to be honest, the Houthis did, they were able to target maritime interests, target ships from their sites in Al-Hudaydah, so further north along Yemen's Red Sea coast. And we saw them doing that in the past few years. The difference now is that they control Bab el-Mandeb Strait itself. So now they've secured control over the entirety of Yemen's west coast and the very, very narrow passageway for oil exports. And that means that Iran and its allies, including the Houthis, now control the two main straits that allow for oil exports. And it's not just about how that has affected things in the immediate sense, but more that it can pose a threat in the future, that if the Houthis choose to weaponize this, which they may very well do, that is going to be a very difficult situation for regional players, but also for the international community as they see oil prices skyrocketing.
1: Well, actually, I want to talk about that, about the region, and if we zoom out a bit. So as this war widens and regional powers become more deeply involved, is Yemen then at risk of being pulled into sort of a much larger Middle East conflict?
3: Yes, certainly. I would say that they have been pulled in already. So we've seen the Houthis fighting, I wouldn't say exactly alongside Iran, but certainly with common interest. And they have sustained airstrikes from the United States last year, as well as Israel. And there's a lot of focus on the Houthis as the remaining truly functional Iranian proxy. And I think that there is already that very regionalized or even internationalized component of Yemen's war. The Houthis themselves are actually trying to frame this as a Yemeni-Saudi war right now. They do not want to frame it as a civil war because, of course, they view themselves as representing all of Yemen, which they do not. But as long as they can frame it as just a conflict with their northern neighbor, then it allows themselves to portray the group as representatives of Yemen. But the fact is, it's a much more nuanced and complex conflict than that.
1: Hannah, we're running out of time, but I'm curious to know where you see things going from here.
3: So I suspect that it is going to be a very bloody stalemate. I don't believe that the Houthis have the power to seize control of all of Yemen. The populations in the east and in the south simply won't tolerate that. At the same time, Yemen's internationally recognized government clearly does not have the capacity to actually militarily defeat the Houthis. There is no military solution to the conflict in Yemen. There will have to be a return to negotiations and a return to peace talks. But the unfortunate reality is that that is in the very distant future at the moment, or appears to be.
1: We'll leave it there, Hannah. But really great to get your insights and your analysis tonight.
4: We have to look at the life cycle of AI. So the life cycle of AI passes through different stages. Artificial intelligence is creating two parallel things. One is disruption, and the other thing is distortion. So when we say disruption, it has a double meaning. And when we say distortion, also it has a double meaning. When I say disruption, meaning it is shifting the way we do any type of business, any type of transaction, any type of communication. At the same time, AI is creating a lot of distortion. Let's talk about deepfakes, fake news. And the most important thing that we have to look at, which is the Arab world is influenced more than other parts of the world, is intensified echo chambers. I know that social media has already created echo chambers where we were influenced by the algorithms of these social media platforms. But today, while these platforms remain dependent or became dependent on artificial intelligence, so there's more ability to be left behind in these kind of filtered bubbles, which is easier for these tools to keep us disconnected from the real life or to keep us disconnected from different parts of what is happening around us. The short answer would be everyone, every single person. The longer answer would be that we have to look at the life cycle of AI. So the life cycle of AI passes

0: through different stages, from the identification of the problem that this AI is trying to solve to the solution itself and the way it's disseminated to people. Because before I go into this topic, we know that as much as artificial intelligence can solve the problem of digital divide or knowledge divide, it is also causing more segregation between different parts of the world. We're talking about the impact of AI on news consumption. There is also the big responsibility on journalists, because journalists today, they are feeding in the information and data. So they are shifting kind of the, not the algorithms to say, but they are shifting the outcome of the results based on the data that they are putting in. So when I hear some journalists saying that I don't like to use AI, I tell them that the problem that they create or they cause or they take part in when they are not participating in that scene is even more, it has more collateral damage than participating. But I've realized something, that despite the rise of AI, the authenticity, the factor of authenticity remains the most important thing. Because now within the traffic of AI generated content, I think everyone is able now to identify the words that are generated by ChatGPT. I can name 10 if you want now. So it's good to actually get help from what we call AI tools. But what remains powerful is the authenticity.
1: How to DW on Facebook. Spot DW. Hit follow. Your feed does the rest. A comment gets you thinking. You post your perspective because dialogue. DW in your feed now. They ask questions, they challenge, they expose. But journalism is under threat from violence, censorship, financial pressure, and an aggressive surge in fake news.
2: Journalism gives us perspective. Understanding the world is something we do together. Because together, we see.

0: Yeah, up this way, I think everyone's still Trump. That's all you hear about is saying he's doing something good. That's everyone's in support of him. I don't see hear anything negative. I work in people's houses. I don't hear anything negative.
1: He's done everything that he promised to do.
2: Really?
1: Okay. He's a billionaire. He doesn't need this.
3: They're big on cutting things like social programs and things that my family and my friends rely on. My community relies on, so I worry about some of that stuff.
4: If I were to think of how to edit this together, you got to think of it like the Trump administration has a lot of rapid fire cuts.
5: We won.
1: Pardon.
6: With respect. Over the
7: fat generals.
8: Countries.
9: Money and
10: illegal
9: power.
10: Aliens.
11: And Russia.
12: War to
13: Greenland.
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15: Terrorism.

0: I feel like America is in crisis.
1: Feels like we're in unprecedented territory, at least for my lifetime, certainly.
0: People think, well, maybe we can vote our way out of the crisis. No, politics is important, but this is a crisis that is most of all cultural.
2: To put it bluntly, if this government is determined to come after people, they will come after people. Nobody should feel perfectly safe at this point.
3: One country, two worlds. Washington, D.C. and the Tri-Towns region on the Maryland-West Virginia border both lie on the

0: Potomac River, you can get from one to the other in a 2.5 hour drive, yet their realities are vastly different.
1: Look how close we are to D.C. You'd think we'd see one of them guys. Never, ever do we see one of them guys, ever, up this way. So it's odd that why is there so much wealth in D.C. and so much poverty just a couple hours away? Why does that exist? I don't know. Ride around, look at some of these houses people are living in. Some of them are pretty rough.
0: Donald Trump is back in office. How have Americans experienced the first year of Trump 2.0? Day one, January 20th, 2025. It's cold in Washington, D.C., the nation's capital. The outdoor ceremony is hastily moved inside the Capitol Rotunda. Governmental power has traditionally been divided among three branches. The executive branch in the White House, responsible for implementing laws. The legislative branch in the Capitol, responsible for passing them. And the judiciary at the Supreme Court, responsible for interpreting them. Since 1958, there's been one more D.C. institution, Ben's Chili Bowl, famous for chili and half-smoked sausages. It's a magnet for locals, and now for some of the 200,000 Trump supporters who've suddenly found themselves with time to kill.
2: Every day's a big day at Ben's, so we're ready for whatever comes our way.
0: Its long history makes this fast food restaurant special.
2: You know, we're an iconic place in Washington, part of the civil rights movement and everything. Yes. Dr. Martin Luther King sat here and planned the March on Washington.
3: Here? Oh my God.
2: So, you know?
3: That is awesome.
2: And you get the vibes of it?
3: The history.
2: The history of it. You know, coming to check us out here at Ben's, so.
0: These days, Ben's is politically neutral.
4: We spent a lot of money to come here, and I wanted to physically see him put his hand on the Bible and give the oath. I gotta have faith the man is gonna stick by his word and try to work with the other side and get things done. Or bowl over him, I don't care. I just want him to get things done.
0: These men traveled from left-leaning California to Washington to see Trump.
5: The people that really believe in Trump, they don't say anything. They're the moderates. they can't say they're Republicans because they'll get shunned. So they say they're moderates.
2: Go-go music, you know, half smokes, all of those things. That's D.C. So stay out of the politics of it.
0: The National Mall in the heart of D.C. Shocked left-wing activists are raising their voices in protest.
6: Trans and non-binary folks are who the f*** we say we are.
0: Their mood is dark. At the other end of the mall inside the Capitol, Trump is making history, but not the kind they're pleased about.
7: Preserve, protect, and defend.
8: Preserve, protect, and defend.
7: The Constitution of the United States.
8: The Constitution of the United States.
7: So help me God.
8: So help me God.
7: Congratulations, Mr. President.
0: After his first term, few had believed it possible, but Donald Trump is back, now as the 47th President of the United States. As a consolation for the inauguration not being held in public, officials stage a celebration for some 20,000 of the estimated 200,000 attendees.
9: First item that President Trump is signing is the rescission of 78 Biden-era executive
0: actions. With the stroke of a pen, Joe Biden's legacy is all but erased. That same evening, at a secret location.
2: It's a little cold out there.
0: Robin Bell is being careful. Even though the U.S. Constitution largely protects freedom of speech, artists and activists like him are on edge.
2: The Trump people are, for the most part, pretty upset. Like, when you get to it, you know, you have the outward face of, oh yeah, rah, rah, rah. But they wouldn't be doing this if they were happy. You wish you could tell them, like, shake them on, be like, you know, when someone promises you everything, they're probably not gonna deliver.
0: Robin is a video artist, more precisely, a projection artist.
2: The bottom line is our stance is this: as long as the Constitution exists, what we're doing is okay. You know, one thing that's beneficial is I'm not a millionaire and I'm not a billionaire. So they can't get money from suing me. So they can make my life hell. But you know, if you believe in this country, or you believe in like a future, you gotta just use what you have, and what we have right now is the ability to do this stuff.
10: The key is usually to be somewhat invisible. So yeah, I'm probably gonna hide between these cars here. Please share this along. We're live and direct in Washington, D.C. It is January 20th, 2025. This is officially day one of Trump in office again.
0: The projections are meant to be seen, shared, and discussed online. MJ Rimsza-Pawlowska immigrated from Poland with her parents at the age of 4. Today, she is an associate professor of U.S. history at American University here in D.C. The strongly left-leaning city has a unique status in the U.S. because it's neither part of a state nor a state itself. It still has no voting representatives in Congress.
11: I'm a resident of Washington, D.C. I don't have a senator to vote for. I don't have a congressperson to vote for. We have a local government, but that local government's wishes can be overridden by Congress at any time. Trump has pretty much said he would. It's part of his campaign speech, and he actually has the power to do it. Maybe more power than he does to do some of the other stuff that he says he's going to do.
0: Independent universities being a thorn in Trump's side, the sciences begin feeling pressure too. The institutions try appeasing him with financial concessions. Princeton University initially manages to avoid an open conflict with Donald Trump. German-American Jan Werner Müller has taught political science here since 2005.
12: Certainly there is a phenomenon that can be summed up as obeying in advance. So without anybody actually having said anything, people do censor. During the first term, I would dare say that most people did not feel that they really had to change the way they talked. Now it's very, very different.
0: Rod Dreher is an influential conservative who introduced J.D. Vance to a wider right of center audience. Born in Louisiana, he was a visiting scholar at the Danube Institute in Budapest until 2026. Back in 2016, he wasn't a Trump supporter.
13: When wokeness showed up, they would actively discriminate against people who were white, who were male, who were heterosexual, and often if they were Christians. And this became not just a government policy, but it became the policy of so many industries. Then by 2024, I was living in Hungary and didn't have a chance to vote. But if I had been in America, I absolutely would have voted for Trump and don't have any trouble apologizing for it, because the Biden administration had shown what wokeness and power can and will do, and it was a disaster.
0: Back to the Potomac River, day 99 of Donald Trump's second term. Washington, D.C.'s power and prestige may be palpable here and in surrounding areas, but follow the river upstream into the hills of Appalachia, and a different America appears. This border region between West Virginia and Maryland is coal country, a place where mining literally moves mountains. Dave Cohen was a child when his family moved to the Tri-Towns region. That was more than 50 years ago.
14: Small town, everybody knows everybody. You don't run into too many strangers, unless there are new people moving into the area. We have Westernport, Piedmont, and Luke, called the Tri-Towns area.
0: Dave is self-employed and works as a contractor, doing various types of jobs in homes and businesses. He was a Marine and later a guard at a maximum security prison.
14: The noise level is incredible in there. A lot of screaming, a lot of cursing. Guys with multiple life sentences. So
15: But I'd have to say that it did provide a good income for my family, so.
0: Until 2019, the paper mill was the region's largest employer and economic engine, offering jobs for some 2,000 people. Now it's being demolished. Creed Brody is a county commissioner. His full-time job is in demolition as an excavator operator.
16: I've never been back here.
17: Never been up in here.
18: No.
17: So, in underneath here, before they built this building, there must have been a whole rail yard.
0: Over the years, the mills changed hands several times. These days, paper is more cheaply produced overseas, in part because of fewer environmental regulations.
17: A bunch of federal people show up here and say, gee whiz, you know, what can we do to help? And I'm thinking, you're the same people that put laws in place that close it.
15: Yeah.
17: You know, who's to blame? I thought, they need to look in the mirror.
15: Right.
17: They want to see who closed it, look in the mirror and see who closed it. No company can operate losing money.
15: No.
17: Period.
15: We are one of the most wealthiest areas. Look at our raw material. We have everything, so it doesn't make sense to be such an impoverished area through here. So.
17: No. We're only impoverished by design.
15: Yes.
17: And it's not our design, it's not the people who live here.
15: Right.
19: There's such a rural-urban divide in American life. A lot of country people really don't like city people. They're seeing their most educated children move away from the small towns. They go to college and then they move away to where the jobs are. So I can see the resentment a lot of country people have towards the cities because they feel that the cities are draining the lifeblood out of them.
0: Downriver in Washington, D.C., Donald Trump has declared war on bureaucracy. His tool, the Department of Government Efficiency, DOGE, wielded in large part by Elon Musk. He's made it unmistakably clear how he intends to deal with government employees. It's 100 days into the second term, and the middle of society is starting to really push back. Around 25,000 government employees are losing their jobs, with many more being pressured to leave. DOGE's targeted workforce cuts for the year total about 300,000.
20: What's the core job of the president after being commander-in-chief of the Army and Navy in times of actual conflict? To take care that the laws are faithfully executed.
21: Yes. Yes.
20: All we say to Donald Trump is do your job.
21: Yes.
20: Do your job.
22: Jamie, why did you lose the popular vote? Why did you lose every single
0: The MBDA, an agency dedicated to promoting minority entrepreneurship, has come under DOGE's scrutiny. Jake Pinnell is a union secretary, an advocate, and representative for the members.
23: How you been?
24: Oh, hanging in there, Jake.
0: This woman wants to remain anonymous because she fears for her job. In D.C., anything connected to diversity or inclusion is now considered toxic.
23: The employees at MBDA were basically told that their jobs aren't needed anymore and they were put on administrative leave. And they were given no advance warning. We were all in a meeting together. I was fortunate to kind of get tipped off to it, so I was there in time. But we weren't able to stop it. We weren't doing anything about it.
24: How frightening it can be to suddenly have your financial future, your financial stability snatched from underneath you like that.
0: A federal court rules against the dismissals, but the administration immediately appeals.
23: Because of that, they were brought back. They were basically put in front of a group of attorneys and the head of the department, and they were drilled and questioned about their loyalty and their jobs and what they really did. And so it was very threatening. And now they've taken them from their normal offices and they put them in the basement.
24: To basically say, we don't want you to have any hope when you come back into this office at all.
23: That's exactly what they did, is they literally said, by the way, when we win, and we will, you're gone the minute we get the okay.
24: The minute we get the okay, you're out of here.
23: They don't care about people, and that's the problem with this administration. And I never thought I would say that. I never thought. I grew up one of the most conservative people you'd ever met, supported the Republican Party exclusively. And

0: there came a point where I realized that anyone who would treat human beings this way should not be running anything.
1: The union is holding its legislative conference, 3 days of lobbying on Capitol Hill.
2: Thank you, Richard Johnson. He has boxing gloves on for us, so let's stand on our feet and give him some machines you can love for the most progressive member in Congress, Bernie Sanders!
3: The average working class person in America today, you will live 7 years shorter life than if you are wealthy. Why is that? Stress is exactly the issue. What does that mean, stress?
4: Deciding if you're going to feed your kids or take them to the doctor.
3: You're right. And living under that stress, day after day after day, wrecks your body and wrecks your mind. That's what it does to you. That's what stress does to you. And there is a reason why Trump is president. And it's not because people who vote for him want tax breaks for billionaires. The reason is people believe that the Democratic Party, to too great a degree, has turned its back on working families.
1: Back upstream in the tri-towns, Dave Cohen's other job is in this huge former school shut down nearly two decades ago. These days, it's a church.
5: I'm the pastor here at Bruce Outreach Center Church, but I also went to school right here and graduated in 1983. So it's kind of fun still being here after all these years.
1: In 2009, his congregation bought the rundown property for $50,000.
5: The gym's right here. Up that door right there would have been to the weight room for the football team, and then out that door would have took you to the football field.
6: It looks so small to me now, you know, but when I was young, it looked so huge.
1: The old auditorium is now the sanctuary, the place of worship.
6: It'll feel full to us, but yeah, there'll be a lot of empty seats still. So I do most of the preaching here, but I do have other men who step in and preach for me also.
1: The former cafeteria now houses a thrift store stocked with donated items. It helps fund the church. People in need, like those who lost their possessions in a house fire, receive items for a symbolic price or for free.
7: $5, you'll get 75% off.
1: Hunter, Dave's daughter-in-law, manages the store.
7: A lot of people in the area, too, even though they are impoverished, they don't want a handout. So this allows people to come in and buy something for a dollar, and they feel like they get to keep their dignity. Even if it's a quarter, you know, people feel better about that than actually just taking a handout.
1: Many people here have high hopes for Trump.
7: Trump's real popular around here.
8: He's for the Trump. Yeah, he's popular around here.
7: Yeah.
6: For the guys who love to dig coal, he loves coal, so they're he's popular
7: sure.
6: with the coal mines.
7: Steel worker, everybody like that, yeah.
6: He likes work being in America, not work being outside of America, like in Mexico or other countries, so.
7: We outsource everything so much. Yeah. Bring it home.
9: Play some horses.
10: The feeling that so many religious conservatives, especially evangelicals, have about the American establishment, the media as well as in Washington, is that they hate us. They think we're what's wrong with America. And so when these same people hate Donald Trump, it seems natural from a psychological point of view that religious conservatives would stand by Trump. And especially when he does deliver in some ways to protect us.
11: One of the analogies I've heard is he's like King Cyrus, you know, a Babylonian king who wasn't obedient to God but protected God's people. And so I think some of the pitch is less about his own virtues in any way. So people look at Trump and say, well, I feel like I'm getting less and less room to live, less and less room to breathe. This guy's gonna make space for me. But none of that is praise for him as a person. It's praise for his tactics or about kind of the extremity of what people feel they need to be safe.
1: Leah Sargent used to be a vehement atheist. Today, the author and political commentator is a conservative Catholic.
11: The set of things I want is not

0: wanted completely by either party. So it's a question of what I can get from whom.
1: Day 100 of Donald Trump's second term. Robin Bell is scouting locations to use for future projection projects.
2: We're on Pennsylvania Avenue right now. This is what connects the White House to the Capitol. So this is like DC's main street, if you will. We might actually be coming up to some people doing some projections. Hope you guys don't think you're gonna project up here.
3: Just kidding. Robin Bell!
2: Oh, good.
3: Robin, finally, I meet you in person, brother.
2: We might be blessed with a president. You.
1: And as luck would have it, along comes the president's long motorcade.
2: You. Mother. Yeah, I don't usually say you to people, but this administration, they deserve that. They know what they're doing. They know who they're hurting, and they're hurting everybody. It's not just the people here, but the people here are being hurt pretty bad. The last 100 days have been really hard. You can see the Trump Tower. It used to be the Trump Tower. The Trump Hotel is also on Pennsylvania Avenue. That's what we got really famous for.
1: The projections on the Trump Hotel appear in numerous national and international publications. It's a Sunday morning in the Tri-Towns.
2: Good morning.
4: Good morning.
2: How are you doing,
4: sis? How are you?
2: It's like a change. This is my other work outfit.
1: Dave Cohen's congregation has about 120 members. Usually between 50 and 100 people attend any given service. He writes each of his half-hour sermons from scratch every week. No repeats.
5: We are one of the most wealthiest places in all the world when it comes to the raw material. If you need coal, we'll dig the coal out of the ground. If you need lumber, we'll cut it off these mountaintops. If you need wind, we'll stack windmills upon. If you need places to stick your solar fields because you don't want to look at them in your beautiful cities, we got land, acres after acres, to collect your sun so you can have your air conditions in the city. We are the most wealthiest place in all the world. The enemy would just like to tell us, you're broke, you can't have nothing, you're poor, you can't make it. Don't let the enemy tell you to stay here and be nothing. Go ahead and start that business. Buy that vehicle. Purchase that home. Don't let the enemy tell you you can't afford it, you can't make it. We forget who our dad is. We forget what we are able to conquer. He said, through me, I can conquer all things.
6: It was bad the last 4 years, so it almost bankrupted us. So.
7: Really?
6: Yes. Yes, it got very tight. We all put our trust in Trump, but he's only a man, you know what I mean? He can only do so much, so. A lot of times we put these guys up on pedestals and they can only do so much. They're just common men like us, so.
1: Preparations are underway for a friendly invasion. The occasion, the 250th birthday of the U.S. Army. And, coincidentally, the 79th birthday of Donald J. Trump. It's to be a public display of weaponry staged in front of the Capitol.
8: Theater is real. We're not doing ourselves a favor if we dismiss too much of what is happening as supposedly purely performative. It has effects because it sends messages. It normalizes certain scenes. It signals to members of the military what is expected. It politicizes things which, up until this point, were never politicized in this kind of way. You didn't use the military as a prop.
9: Please welcome the President of the United States, Donald J. Trump.
1: Donald Trump has dreamed of orchestrating a military parade for years. Now it's become a reality for $30 million.
9: Ladies and gentlemen, our parade is officially underway.
1: Military hardware from every era out on display. Media artist Robin Bell is here taking a critical gaze, documenting the whole thing.
2: I mean, this is in the backdrop of the taboo of having U.S. soldiers on the streets of America. So at this very moment, there's 7,000 Marines in Los Angeles. So this administration's all about breaking taboos. It's all about breaking these, like, agreed norms.
1: From the doughboys of World War I to the Sherman tanks of World War II, the parade features everything that can march, drive, or fly by.
2: He looks kind of bored. That's usually what happens when monsters get what they want. It's a thirst that can't be quenched. And even on his birthday, with all this, he's still an unhappy human being.
1: There's protest, but it's pretty meager. Here and there, there's a bold homemade sign. That's it. Yet there's a tension in the air.
4: Bedrock on which...
1: Who started things and why remains unclear. But the violence that ensues follows a well-known playbook.
2: Yeah, I mean, we just watched a guy with a sign get beat up in public, and then he's the one who gets arrested. And then everyone comes over and congratulates the guy who assaulted him, and the police are letting him go. It takes a lot of courage to bring a sign out in this crowd.
7: You ain't gonna do that here. You ain't gonna do that here. You ain't gonna do that here.
4: Our soldiers never give up, never surrender, and never, ever quit. They fight, fight, fight, and they win, win, win.

0: About a month after the killing of MAGA influencer Charlie Kirk, tempers seem to be steadily rising. So-called No Kings protests are planned across the country for tomorrow. More than 2,700 rallies in all 50 states.
1: Fire them all! They're all Antifa! Every single one of them!
0: It seems everyone here is left of center. Robin Bell has brought along special 360-degree camera equipment.
2: I'm checking to see how many people are here.
0: Camera drones are strictly prohibited in the Capitol.
2: Look at this group of people. This is a smart group of people who are out here. This is the people who are going to change the world.
0: Organizers estimate around 200,000 people are on the street in D.C. Nationwide, the figure is said to be between 5 and 7 million. The protesters are making an effort not to appear aggressive or violent.
3: Thank you to the millions of Americans in every state in our country who are gathering today at thousands of rallies.
2: That's one thing that I think you shouldn't take for granted is the actual threat that most people face by coming out here with kind of the digital surveillance that's out. Despite all that, this many people are still out, still willing to risk things. It's important.
0: Trump responds immediately with AI-generated social media posts. Feces dumped on protesters. Vice President J.D. Vance joins the fray, showing just how much social media has become the front line of the culture war.
4: For once, you felt like, okay, the opposition, protesters, civil society, they were not just always reacting. They took the initiative. And the government had to react. And maybe they made mistakes in how they reacted. You kind of want to put them on the back foot, as opposed to we're always kind of just explaining to people that, you know, yet again, something bad has happened.
0: As the No Kings protest is winding down, a gathering featuring a different tone is starting at the other end of Pennsylvania Avenue. Its motto is the Lost Voices of Fentanyl. Most of the people here are pro-Trump, but some

0: No King's activists have come down too.
1: He imposed tariffs on China, Canada, and Mexico until they get this crisis under control.
2: He's doing more to prevent this than any other president has previously.
3: I try not to follow politics too much because I don't want to be ended up like, you know, these No Kings people who were calling us Nazis and like that. Yeah, they're calling us rapers and Nazis and all kinds of shit. Just because we have different viewpoints on politics doesn't make me a Nazi.
0: Back to West Virginia and Western Maryland, to the Tri-Towns region. Every Monday evening is fight night at the church. It's not about physical violence, but rather a chance for people to talk about personal matters. Today, discussions are about politics.
2: Would you guys like to personally see the Epstein files, or do you not want them released?
4: 1,000%.
5: Yeah. I've not met any person, I've never met anyone that said, no, don't release those.
6: A lot of the things that he's promised so far, he's actually done, and that one he doesn't seem to actually want to follow through with, so that's kind of aggravating on that end. But
2: what if Trump is on the island with a 14-year-old girl?
5: It's the law. The law's the law.
4: No one's above the law. We don't want anyone to be above the law.
5: You're not allowed to do that. If you do it, you have to face a penalty. I mean, that's the rule.
7: Epstein couldn't embody more the idea that the powerful can prey on the weak and use their connections to protect themselves. And when you get that big, visual, garish, horrific example, you kind of wonder a little or lose a little faith for any particular struggle you're in. Well, even if I'm right, even if the law is on my side, is it even possible for me to win out, or is everything rigged against me?
0: Dave's son, also named David, has been building a house up here on the mountain for several years. For now, the family of eight is living in a 40-year-old trailer home. Like many children in the community, David's six daughters are homeschooled. In the afternoon, they're taught practical skills by working on the construction site. For 3 years now, David has been struggling financially. He's having a hard time finishing the family home.
2: Sometimes feels like there's such a great separation between the wealthy and the poor. They want a guy with a white hat to go into DC and change that and make it just fair for everyone, but it has not happened. So they thought maybe Trump would do it. He's not doing it.
8: Well, no matter who the president is, it doesn't seem to get better for people like me. You know what I mean? There's really not much that can improve my scenario, so.
2: I do wonder if a bunch of crazy guys one day says, we're tired of it. we're starting a convoy. We'll pick guys up all the way through and we're gonna close DC down ourselves. So they think that up here. So. Yeah. I don't know if they're gutsy enough yet to do it, but if something happened big, they would do it. I'm sure they would jump on it. So, because they're tired of it.
0: By controversial order of the president, the White House's East Wing is being demolished to make way for a ballroom. Events are snowballing. A food distribution initiative not for the unemployed, but for federal employees caught in a government shutdown that's lasted for 3 weeks. Democrats and Republicans remain at odds on the budget. Any federal employee with a government ID is allowed to take donated food home.
9: Numerous people here for the first time. Some of them are actually bashful to even be in the line. They don't know when and if they're going to get unpaid.
0: By the end, it will have become the longest shutdown of federal agencies in U.S. history. These days, Union Secretary Jake's workload is especially heavy. The veteran says his fighting spirit was trained into him.
10: If I don't stand up right now, then there won't be something to stand up for later. And I believe in taking care of these people. So. 13902.
0: On the surface, everything looks fine. A rented middle-class home, a middle-class car financed through monthly payments. Suddenly, all of that is at risk. Nikki Burton also works at the MB

0: FDA, the agency tasked with supporting self-employed members of a minority. She sees the Democratic Party as partly responsible for the polarization in the country.
1: I will say that the Democrats went

0: 2026, officers of ICE, the Immigration Enforcement Agency, are spreading fear in the community.
1: No! No! Shame! Shame! Oh my God! What the?
0: The shooting of Renee Good goes viral on social media. The cabinet secretary responsible places the blame on the victim.
2: Every single day, these vehicle rammings are domestic acts of terrorism. We're working with the Department of Justice to prosecute them as such.
3: Three, two, one, and lift.
0: Robin's heavy projector is being powered by high-capacity batteries. They last around 60 minutes at minus 5 degrees Celsius. The projection is an illuminated memorial to Renee Good.
3: The top looks good, right?
4: Yeah.
3: But the bottom, does the bottom look level to that? The feel in the city is diametrically different than anything we've ever felt before here, even from the Lashley administration. For me, I forget, you know, sometimes when you're on the metro, you kind of just are in your own headspace. And then I get off my metro stop and I see 6 to 8 military people there. It snaps me right back into this is not normal. They shouldn't be here.
0: Following a targeted attack near the White House, killing one soldier, seriously wounding another, additional National Guard units are deployed to Washington, D.C. Meanwhile, Dave is spearheading construction at his church. He says building materials are still expensive, but thinks Trump's record after a year in office has been decent.
5: So yeah, I would say he's doing at least a B. You see this fuel price right here? Slowly, it's in the $2 range now. It wasn't like that a year ago.
0: There's speculation about the old paper mill.
5: Good rumors is that this Amazon data center's coming in here. That rumor has stayed pretty steady for about 6 or 7 months, so there might be some weight to it. So it's not that many jobs. So what does that equal? Maybe 100 jobs? I don't know what a data center would keep.
0: Downstream on the Potomac River, Ben's Chili Bowl is being renovated, but the Obamas will remain on the facade. Here's Robin Bell's take on the first year of Trump 2.0.
3: If for some crazy reason, like, he'd actually, like, want to talk to me and listen and could, I'd be like, I'd probably say, I'm sorry that the world's treated you so bad that you have to be so mean to other people. And you can do a lot better than that. I don't think that would work. And that's kind of a dream world. So we have to talk to everybody else.
6: Certainly there is no scenario that I can see where, even under the best circumstances, one could simply say, okay, and on day X, we're just gonna go back to normal. Too much damage has been done. This is more like at least a cold civil war, where, you know, there's no way back to any kind of normal democratic politics, where conflicts are fine, disagreements are fine. Point is not that we all have to agree, but where you essentially do not talk about your opponents as enemies of the people, as fundamentally illegitimate, as traitors, and so on. And once you've escalated to that point, it's difficult to get back to anything that would count as normal democratic politics.
7: If we are going to make it through the next few years or decades in America, and maybe it's true for Europe too, we're gonna have to start getting out of our houses and seeing each other face to face. What you pay attention to is what's real. And if we don't even have a shared reality anymore, what connects us?
8: I don't know what has to happen. This is all unprecedented. I don't know if we can get back from it. Certainly, America has clawed its way back from precarious moments in the past. I do think and hope that we can do that again, and I hope that it's in my lifetime and that I can be a part of it.
9: You've seen nothing yet. We're going to do better and better and better. This is the golden age of America.

0: worldwide are asking themselves this question. What do we want our future to look like? Change begins with working together. The future starts with us. So, let's check out the solutions. Global Us. In 30 minutes.
1: Young German startups.
2: I wake up and go to bed thinking about robots.
1: They don't dream of the future. They create it.
3: These technologies will soon determine how we live, work.
1: Germany's next tech champions.
0: In 90 minutes.

0: And we begin in Sudan with the civil war that has spiraled into what the UN has called the worst humanitarian crisis. Now, more than 3 years of fighting have driven more than 13 million people from their homes and left some 30 million in need of humanitarian assistance. Urgently needed international aid funding has been cut off, leaving the country's fragile healthcare system on the brink of collapse. The violence first erupted back in 2023 between the Sudanese army and the paramilitary Rapid Support Forces, or RSF. The UN has accused the RSF of committing acts of genocide against non-Arab ethnic groups. And let's bring in now Amy Pope, Director General of the International Organization for Migration. Thank you so much for your time this afternoon. We just heard that Sudan has been described as the world's largest displacement crisis. What is the situation on the ground right now, and is it getting better or worse?
1: Well, it's an interesting picture because it is a situation where we have more than 8 million people who are displaced inside the country. And we're seeing particularly in areas where there remains fighting, in areas called Kordofan or Blue Nile, there are people who are still on the move. In fact, most of those who are in those areas are very, very difficult to access with humanitarian support. At the same time, we're seeing another 5 million people who are coming home, particularly those who fled Khartoum, the capital. They're increasingly coming home, looking to reestablish their life there. And that situation is also one that the humanitarian community needs to be investing in.
0: And so, again, to reiterate, millions remaining displaced, millions returning home. Do you see that as a sign of stabilization, or is this just people returning because they have run out of alternatives?
1: It's both. So since the government forces retook Khartoum, we have seen increased stability. We have seen increased peace in that part of the country. And it is, of course, at the center of the country. It is where much of the commerce happened. There's quite a lot of infrastructure that remains. And so people are coming home in search of livelihoods, in search of jobs, in search of whether their homes still exist or whether they need to rebuild. So people are coming because they see an opportunity compared to the rest of the country. At the same time, it reflects that the situation for Sudanese, particularly in areas of the country where fighting remains or outside of the country, is not one where they can find the jobs, the shelter, or the safety they need.
0: What's your assessment of getting the aid to those who need it right now? I mean, do you think that the situation in Sudan and what is available at the moment, you know, is this a victim of international fatigue? Is there too little money, too many crises, too little attention?
1: It's all of the above. So first and foremost, there is certainly donor fatigue. The crisis has been going on now for over 3 years. We're seeing, for example, with respect to shelter, which is what we primarily focus on, only about half of the funding that is needed to provide shelter has been received. And we're now in October, so very little of the year remains, which means that millions of people are going to go without shelter. But we're also seeing that the cost of delivering aid has gone up significantly as a result of the fuel crisis that's happening around the world. Certainly, that's impacting our ability to get goods to people at cost. The costs have gone up tremendously. And finally, because so many of these people are living in areas where there's active fighting, access and security for humanitarian workers is also a tremendous concern for all of us.
0: I'd like to ask you if you could broaden it out also, you know, even beyond Sudan. Where are you seeing the most worrying new displacement today?
1: I have to speak about Yemen. Right now, we're seeing that almost 200,000 people are newly displaced in Yemen as a result of the conflict there. And that's a country where already over 4 million people were already internally displaced. So we're hearing reports that people are being displaced over and over again. Likewise, the issues around access to those communities in need is one that is very, very difficult to obtain. So essentially, people are going out without the food, the shelter, the support that they need. And that's one that we should all be paying attention to because we expect that those numbers will grow.
0: Is any aid getting in?
1: Very, very little. I had a chance to meet with the Yemeni minister just today, and his strong concern is that there are women and children who are not getting support. The humanitarian crisis is quickly escalating. We're seeing people now flee over to Djibouti. And of course, Yemen is a place where many migrants from the Horn of Africa are traveling through on their way to the Gulf. They have very acute needs. Many are being exploited and trafficked as a result of the ongoing instability in that country.
0: Can you speak with us more broadly about what the situation is, both for your organization and also more generally when it comes to funding humanitarian aid? And if additional funding does not arrive, what might you have to stop doing?
1: So the situation for all humanitarian organizations is quite dire. To give you a sense, if you looked at our funding portfolio in 2024, about 60% of our work was funded to do humanitarian response. Today, it's about 25-30%. That's huge. That means millions of people are going without shelter, without blankets, without protection, without support. In the country of Ukraine, for example, where there's ongoing hostility, ongoing attacks on infrastructure, we're seeing that people are being displaced over and over again. And many of these people want to make a living. They want to find some stability. They want their kids to just get some access to some education. So these short-term funding cuts actually can put a country well behind in terms of its ability to recover. We're certainly seeing that in places like Syria, where the government there is very focused on helping internally displaced people go home, but the resources to rebuild communities is still not enough in order to provide people with the most basics. You know, people who've been displaced are looking at the same things we'll look to. Can I find a job? Can my children go to school? Can I get to a doctor if I have a medical emergency? Mm. And if that's not in place, people don't go home.
0: So then what's your very quick call to action, if you would? If there are governments, organizations, and individuals watching this and hearing what you've highlighted about the displacement crises internationally, what should they do immediately?
1: So failure to invest in the humanitarian system will only compound the problem, leading to greater concerns later on.
0: Oh, apologies there. You saw that we were interviewing Amy Pope, the Director General of the International Organization for Migration. We want to thank her so much for joining us, and apologies that her last answer has been cut off due to technical issues. We'll move on now to some other news. Spain's Prime Minister Pedro Sanchez has announced snap elections. It comes after the Spanish Parliament rejected a package of measures to tackle the country's deepening housing crisis. Spain's next elections were due in August of next year. Now, they'll be held next month.
2: After informing the head of state as required, I have decided to convene an extraordinary meeting of the Council of Ministers this very morning to dissolve Parliament and call a general election, which will be held on Sunday, November 29th, in accordance with the timetable established by law.
0: And let's get more. We're joined by DW correspondent Nicole Ruiz, who's joining us from Spain. So, Nicole, Spain's prime minister calling snap elections there. Is this a risky move for him?
3: It is a risky move for him because this year in particular has been very difficult for the Spanish government. We've seen crisis after crisis, a crumbling Sanchez, maybe also one of the last standing leftist governments here in Europe. But he would not risk this move without having put in some maths. So he probably has a good reason why he thinks that there's still a slim chance that he could swing this. It's 54 days until the 29th of November. That's the official dates that parties have on campaigning. And what we heard today is, for example, the much debated housing decrees that were rejected in Parliament on Friday will now be reviewed again tomorrow by what is sort of a permanent members of parliament, a group that is still there. I mean, he dissolved parliament, but there's still kind of a permanent group that looks at things that need to be tackled, sort of basics. And he has a good shot that this could go through on Tuesday, and that he will certainly use to do campaigning to show that he has, tackled the issue. But if you look at the government all in all after this year, it is like one of these towers of Jenga, you know, this game where you have wooden bricks and you take one out after the other, just hoping that this tower won't fall apart. And right now, I think at least the top or until the middle, it has fallen down, and it will be difficult for him and his other party members and coalition members to hold that up.
0: And especially because, I mean, you know, the protests over the country's lack of housing and rising rents have really been very, very charged, Nicole. Why did the parliament reject the government's relief measures?
3: Well, the parties opposing the measures said that we could see property owners retrieve their houses from the market and make the situation even worse, have prices rising even further up. I mean, there is a high demand in housing, there is low offer, and if property owners feel that they're not protected because they might have to pay fines for example, not automatically extending the contract of those who rent their flats. This was on the table for these decrees, an automatic extension of running rental agreements, then the fear was that they would pull this off the market and there's even less housing. That said, though, obviously there is also strategy in play from parties like the Partido Popular, the Conservatives, and Vox, the far-right party in Spain, because they really wanted early elections. They wanted a snap election at any cost.
0: Sanchez's government was also criticized for the mass border crossings in Ceuta. How big an issue will immigration be in these elections?

0: this will be certainly addressed. So at the moment, everything and all eyes are set on the housing crisis, but that doesn't make Ceuta, for example, go away. There's still thousands of people at the beaches of Ceuta who have taken part in that mass crossing, and the people of Ceuta are still demanding public order. And this will be a very big point on the agenda of, for example, Partido Popular, the opposition, or the far-right Vox, who have time and again said that this has hurt Spanish sovereignty, and they also put migration on the agenda when they talked about housing, citing that 5 million people had moved to Spain in the last 5 years and they need housing, and if there's no construction, they cannot offer this housing. That said, there will probably be also an element of sending people back to their origin countries, which is very high on the agenda of the Vox party and has been for years. That's what they stand for. So if this party wins together, like enough seats in parliament together with the Partido Popular, we could also see a swing to the right here in Spain, which after 8 years of Pedro Sánchez governing would be a new thing for many people here. But also given the crises that this government has now seen, especially this year, especially with Ceuta, millions, hundreds of thousands have protested against the situation in Ceuta across the whole country and have asked for Sánchez to resign. So this is another part of the story. We have a housing crisis that needs to be tackled, and we have this crisis in Ceuta, which pretty much showed that people are also not too happy with how things are being governed right now. So it will be risky for Sánchez.
1: DW's Nicole Reese in Madrid. Thank you, Nicole. Brazil is heading to a presidential runoff after the top two finishers in Sunday's election were unable to secure enough votes for an outright victory. Incumbent Luiz Inácio Lula da Silva will face Senator Flavio Bolsonaro, the son of former President Jair Bolsonaro, who is currently serving a 27-year sentence for plotting a coup after losing the 2022 election. The runoff is set for the 25th of October.
2: Brazil's presidential election is heading into a second round. Leftist President Lula da Silva is fighting to extend his time in office for the fourth non-consecutive term.
3: We have the second round, and the runoff is the moment of truth. It's time to show the true picture of Brazil, because today is the Brazil we want. So starting tomorrow, we're launching a new campaign.
2: Lula's rival, Flavio Bolsonaro, the son of former President Jair Bolsonaro, is promising a return to the right-wing policies of his family. With nearly all votes counted, Bolsonaro finished first with 47% and Lula followed with 45%. The winner needed more than 50% of the vote to win outright.
4: What I have to say is that Lula is fighting for power. He has already contested 7 presidential elections. He is concerned about power. I'm concerned about Brazil's future. I'm fighting for Brazil.
2: Now both candidates must win over voters who backed other candidates. Lula's campaign is focusing on social programs that are wildly popular among his supporters.
5: There's a great deal of apprehension. I suppose I didn't expect this. I had high hopes that the election would be decided in the first round in Lula's favor. So it's very hard to see us heading into a runoff trailing someone who is beholden to the United States, someone who in our view has bad plans for Brazil. It's hopeless.
2: But his government is also facing an affordability crisis and corruption issues. Bolsonaro is expected to make those issues central to his campaign. His critics say he represents a threat to indigenous groups, the LGBTQ population, the environment, and democratic values, while supporters say they want greater security and political change.
6: Flavio Bolsonaro not only has a chance, but he will be the president of the republic. And again, I repeat, he will be the renewal of Brazilian politics, the return of hope, because we are living in a country of dictatorship, a country where we have a president who is not the least bit concerned about the Brazilian people.
2: A Bolsonaro victory would bring Brazil closer to Washington. A Lula win would strengthen ties with Beijing. The president wields considerable power, from economic and social policy at home to Brazil's position

0: on the global stage.
1: And a short time ago, I spoke with Vinicius Mariano de Carvalho. He is a professor at King's College London. I asked him about the mood in Brazil right after the first round of elections.
2: Well, Brazil wake up today with very extreme moods as well. On one side, supporters of Lula probably are surprised and disappointed. They were expecting much more from the results of this election. They were not expecting a victory in the first round, of course, but at least a better performance of Lula. On the other hand, supporters of Flávio Bolsonaro woke up quite excited today, considering the results that he got. I would say probably unexpected, considering that the polls before the elections were all showing that Lula would have a better performance than him in this first round. So I would say that this is quite polarized mood in the Brazilian society today.
1: Why do you think that Flávio Bolsonaro performed better than the polls suggested?
2: Yeah, this is a very difficult question to answer. It cannot be summarized in very simple issues. But one thing is that there is a lack of perception among the population of the successes of Lula policies, especially economic policies, despite the fact that Brazil has growth so far 2.5% this year. Unemployment rates are very low. Inflation rates are very low as well. Population are still not feeling that, not feeling the economic developments of the recent years. Also, there is a sort of a frustration with policies that Lula represents, or politics that Lula represented. He's an experienced politician, but he's a sort of an old school politician for a society that are looking in a different way today. Together with that, a sense of corruption that the population is feeling around, and even some of this recent corruption cases touching upon Flávio Bolsonaro directly, population didn't connect it so much this aspect with Flávio Bolsonaro. And yeah, well, I think also Brazil, the election of Lula, the last election of Lula was very close. It shows that Brazilian society is still very polarized and the right wing is still very strong in the Brazilian society.
1: And what do you expect will now happen ahead of the runoff vote on October 25th, and who do you think might have the edge going into that?
2: I think there will be a very aggressive period of electoral campaign now. Lula and his team will make the efforts to gain part of this voters, especially the abstentions. We had 21% of abstentions in this first round of the election. So I imagine that the campaign of Lula is already looking at how to push for that, in the same way that Bolsonaro's will try also to get the same portion to assure the majority in the elections, and will be very disputed for the coming weeks. To see. And also we need to see that independent of how the outcomes of this election will be, we have a Brazil looking at the future with a more right-wing government in place. Both houses, Senate and Deputies Chamber, the majority is now on the right-wing side.
1: What do you see as the biggest challenges that Brazil's next president will face?
2: So in one hand, I think the first and biggest challenge for any one of these presidents coming, it has to do with transnational organized crime, an issue that is affecting the entire region, and make sure that can implement policies that are realistic and not simply trying to address with simple policies. And the second aspect is to really govern a country that, because of polarization, will be divided. We don't have a clear winner in the sense that the entire population is supporting one of those candidates. And it's not easy ever to run a country where you have that sort of divided society. In case of Lula's victory, he will need to deal with a parliament that is very, very right-wing right now. He will not have in his favor a parliament more difficult than this last government even. In the case of Flávio Bolsonaro victory, it is also to assure that Brazil will continue to have a sort of a sovereign perception vis-a-vis especially United States. One aspect that's

0: touching a lot this election is how much Flavio Bolsonaro will be similar to other Latin American countries that are doing policies very connected to the Donald Trump's views for Latin America.
1: Thank you so much, Vinicius Mariano de Carvalho. We appreciate it.
0: My pleasure. Thank you.
1: The Nobel Prizes are being handed out this week, starting with the prize for medicine. This year, it goes to three scientists for their research into brain activity. American Carl Disseroth and Germans Peter Hagemann and Georg Nagel were recognized for their discoveries on light and optogenics. Now, the Nobel Assembly at Sweden's Karolinska Institute said that their work was being used in labs around the world to reveal the brain's mysteries. Let's bring in Zulfikar Abani from DW Science. So, I mean, these scientists have done groundbreaking research in the workings of the brain. Can you explain to us what exactly they've discovered?
2: Well, as you've just said there, they really have changed the way that researchers view and understand the brain because it's allowed them to find out precisely which neurons in the brain are responsible for which functions in the brain. And if you think about it, the brain controls all sorts of things like memories, feelings, behaviors, pain sensations. Previously, we were only able to say on like a 2D map of the world, this is country A. This is country B, or this is region one in the brain, this is region two in the brain, but we couldn't really see what was happening there. So to use the analogy again with the map, you can look at a map, but you can't really see how people are living, how they get from home to work, for instance, in the morning. But now with optogenetics, this is this biotechnology which uses light to stimulate or activate, as scientists call it, activate and deactivate neurons. They are able to, or have been able to say specifically, when I turn on this neuron by activating it with this light, which uses a proton to shoot out electrical signals, I can see that it has this result. It activates, it produces this function in the brain or in the rest of the body, which flows through the body. Mm. So you've really been able to see. And that has enabled us to say, so if the brain stops to function, you first need to know where it's not functioning in order to be able to fix it. So, you know, there are plenty of applications down the road.
1: Okay. So, and two of these Nobel winners are based at German universities. That's a big boost for German science and research, isn't it?
2: You could say. I mean, I would say that Humboldt University in Berlin is already on its way. It's in the top, I don't know, 150 in the world. Würzburg University might like the bump. Stanford in America, of course, is in the top three, so they're not really going to be that much bumped by this at all. But the thing is that, you know, the prize money goes to the individual scientists, as it does every year. They can do what they like with it. It doesn't have to go to the institution that they worked at or even are working at or where they worked at when they made the discovery. It's theirs to do with it what they like. But yeah, of course, you know, good news is good news, isn't it? So I would say it would probably help some German universities, but the government has to also put in some motivation and encouragement into the universities other than just a Nobel Prize, I would say.
1: Okay, great. Can you walk us through again? I mean, you alluded to some of the practical applications. What are they specifically?
2: Well, specifically, we're looking at things, I would say, in the cognitive area, so cognitive impairment. One of the biggest areas of research here is with dementia. So in terms of finding out which parts of the brain start to fail, you know, you need to know which neurons are doing what in the brain. There are also patents that have been filed, I think, in the last year or so for even things like, you know, weight control and diabetes. So also targeting drugs at particular things. That makes me think about GLP-1. Mm. The Nobel Committee likes to surprise people every year. And this is certainly one of those discoveries that has proved itself over many, many years. And that's why it has been awarded this prize, I would say.
1: We have to leave it there. Zulfikar Abani, DW Science. Thank you. You're up to date. Thanks for watching.

0: People worldwide are asking themselves this question. What do we want our future to look like? Change begins with working together. The future starts with us. So, let's check out the solutions. Global Us. Next.
1: Young German startups.
2: I wake up and go to bed thinking about robots.
1: They don't dream of the future. They create it.
3: These technologies will soon determine how we live, work.
1: Germany's next tech champions.
0: In 60 minutes.

0: Each step. Each punch. Each peak drives you onward. Across the world, people are surpassing their limits and writing their own success stories. Life driven by sport. Sports Life, this weekend on DW.
1: Yeah! 10,000 trees for a river. How an Indian farmer is reviving an ecosystem. Stalking a super predator. Why hunters are taking aim at pythons in the Everglades. The power of seagrass, why our coastal ecosystems depend on it.

0: This plant might not look like much, but looks are deceiving.
1: To me, seagrass is an incredible plant, a real superstar.
2: Seagrass is special, but it's often overlooked. It's well worth a closer look.
0: Seagrass protects coasts, shelters thousands of species, and stores CO2. But around the world, these underwater meadows are disappearing. Since the late 19th century, almost 30% of the world's seagrass meadows have vanished. What happens when one of our most valuable marine ecosystems disappears? And can we bring it back? Conservationists in northern Germany are preparing for an unusual mission, planting seagrass. It's a major undertaking, but an important one. Here on Germany's Baltic coast, seagrass has declined dramatically.
2: I've been diving for more than 30 years, many of them in the Baltic. We've seen the changes. Being able to bring something back to make a real difference, that's what matters most.
0: The divers carefully lift shoots from a donor meadow, keeping the roots intact. They take just a few from each spot so the gaps can quickly close.
2: Then we bring them underwater and plant them at a suitable spot we've already picked out.
0: Now the real work begins. One shoot at a time, the divers plant seagrass into the seabed. Will it become a new meadow,

0: That depends on the conditions. Sandy sediment, shelter from waves and currents, enough light and enough oxygen in the water. It's a delicate balance. The young plants need all of these to stand a chance. Seagrass grows along the coasts of more than 150 countries. There are around 70 species. Some grow just below the surface, others 60 metres deep or almost 200 feet. These underwater meadows feed and shelter fish, crabs, shellfish and many other species. They improve water quality and slow waves, helping protect shores from erosion. Seagrass has another superpower. It stores carbon in the seabed, 30 to 50 times faster than forests. Worldwide, the top 30 centimetres, or about a foot, of sediment beneath seagrass hold, on average, almost 90 tonnes of CO2 per hectare. But how much is stored depends on the species, the site and the sediment. At Geomar in Kiel, researchers study how seagrass stores carbon in Germany's Baltic waters.
1: These are samples from the sediment cores we took. You can also tell there's carbon in here by the smell. It smells strongly of sulfur, a bit like rotten eggs.
0: Carbon storage varies from place to place and from species to species.
2: Some countries have far more seagrass, particularly in the Indo-Pacific. There, it can play a major role in their carbon balance.
0: But seagrass's value goes beyond carbon storage. Its meadows are among the Baltic's most valuable habitats. They shelter wildlife, stabilize the seabed, and help clear the water by trapping particles and nutrients. Scientists estimate that around 60% of the Baltic coast's seagrass meadows have disappeared.
2: That's the bad news. The good news is that the decline has stopped.
0: Less fertilizer now washes from farmland into the Baltic, but it's still a major problem. Excess nutrients feed algae, which block the light seagrass needs to grow. So, how do you get people to care about a habitat most never see? That's the idea behind Snorkeling City. Daniela Kluger helps children discover what's hidden on their doorstep in the bay near Kiel. They learn about nature with masks and snorkels, instead of sitting in a classroom.
1: We hope that once students have seen everything living and growing here in the Baltic for themselves, especially in the Kiel Fjord, they'll feel more connected to it. I really enjoyed it. We saw new things I wasn't expecting, and we learned how much life there is underwater. There's much more than just sand.
0: For children today, learning about nature really matters.
2: This generation will have to deal with climate change, water shortages, a lot of challenges. These problems will be even bigger for them than for us. We all have to work on them. And you can only protect what you know.
1: Seagrass is a flowering plant. Its roots hold the sand in place. So when there's a strong current, lots of wind or a storm, the sand stays here instead of being washed away.
0: Seagrass helps protect our coasts from erosion, but how can we restore these natural barriers on a larger scale? That's what Reinhard Helbig is working on. The startup co-founder helps restore marine habitats, including seagrass meadows damaged by offshore activity, such as wind farm construction. His work begins on the beach.
2: Stormy weather helps us. Waves and currents wash seagrass out of the seabed. A day or two later, it washes up here, still fresh.
0: The collected shoots are grown and multiplied in aquaculture. Several months later, the new shoots are laid on a planting support. Dried seagrass and a little sediment form a bed to help them take root at sea.

0: Wir pflanzen hier an Land.
1: We plant here on land to cut down on underwater work. That means fewer dives and we can do the painstaking work on shore.
2: A specially developed machine binds the planted strands with biodegradable thread. The resulting lengths can be laid on the seabed with less diving work.
1: Our product is the strand with the plants. We place it underwater and together with the aquaculture, that's how we create a new seagrass meadow.
2: The goal, less work by hand and seagrass planted across larger areas.
1: Our approach helps protect nature and store CO2, all the usual benefits of seagrass. But our planting support can do more. It also helps prevent erosion in harbors and along beaches. It can be used around wind turbines or cables to restore habitats damaged by construction.
2: Researchers at the Geomar Helmholtz Center in Kiel are also testing new ways to restore seagrass over larger areas. One approach starts with seeds.
3: 10% of the plants in our meadows produce seeds. Here you can see them in the seed pouch. Some are still flowers that will be fertilized. Then the seeds sit in a row like pearls on a string. The big advantage of restoring meadows from seed is greater genetic diversity. And in the future, we should be able to sow seeds over much larger areas.
2: Time is short. Warmer waters and other effects of climate change are already putting seagrass under pressure.
1: Right now, we think the most promising way to grow meadows that can withstand climate change is to plant individual shoots as a foundation, then sow seeds between them to increase genetic diversity.
2: But will the method actually work? The answer comes underwater, after months or even years.
3: Today we're visiting the first seagrass meadow planted in Germany's Baltic waters. It was planted in 2021. We're checking how well it's grown.
2: The divers count shoots, check how densely they grow, and record how the meadow has developed. Then they compare it with the donor meadow, the healthy meadow that supplied the plants. Only that comparison reveals whether the new meadow has merely survived or is beginning to function more like a natural one.
3: We just checked the seagrass meadow, and it's really dense. We counted lots of shoots per square meter. It's looking good.
2: Seagrass takes time to recover. Restoring it takes work, patience, and money. But every shoot is an investment in healthier seas, stronger coastal ecosystems, and a more resilient future.

0: It bit me.
1: It's python season in Florida's Everglades.
0: So we want to kind of stay focused.
1: The invasive snakes are wiping out local wildlife, from rabbits and raccoons to deer and even alligators.
0: They eat anything. They eat anything and everything.
1: Now they're on the wanted list.
2: It's tough to find them. They're really good at hiding.
1: Florida pays professional snake hunters to scour the swamps. Summer is peak season when baby pythons hatch. Hobby hunters come here too, from all over the country. Everglades City sits deep in Florida's swamps. Just a few hundred people live here, and billions of mosquitoes. There's a gas station, a pizza place, and a couple of motels. But for python hunters, this is prime territory. Donna Khalil is here with her assistant, Tanya Toutant. Donna used to sell real estate. Now she's retired and spends her nights hunting pythons. Lamps, mosquito repellent, snacks. They've come prepared.
0: The python perch. I designed it myself. I have my volunteers and assistants stand up here as we travel along the roads, and we're looking for pythons. So if we have the height and the lights, we have an advantage.
1: The local pizza place celebrates the area's most successful python hunters, including Donna. She was the first woman hired by the state as a snake hunter. Her biggest catch measured about 5 meters and 50 kilos, nearly 18 feet and 120 pounds.
0: We can't catch them all. We never thought that we could. But the ones that we catch in the areas that we catch, we can make a difference, as long as we're consistent.
1: Burmese pythons are most active at night, so we head out at dusk. Nearly 10 hours searching lie ahead. Donna has spent more than a decade hunting them and knows where to look.
0: All right, I want you to look right on the edge as we're driving along, right on the edge of the grass, right where the grass meets the bushes. That's where they're gonna come out and start hunting. Shine, their scales are kind of shiny, so look for something shiny.
1: How am I supposed to spot a brown snake in brown bushes? I have no idea. We crawl along the edge of the swamps. Every glint and shadow gets a second look. Hours pass, but Donna doesn't give up. Hunting runs in her family. Normally, hunters eat what they catch.
0: You can't eat these because they have mercury in them. We're taking a life to save many lives, to save the animals that it would have eaten. So it's a choice between one life and 1,000 lives. And that's why I do it. I'm out here to try to save animals.
3: Yeah, can get by you there.
1: Finally, there's movement in the grass, but it's a pit viper.
0: Right,
1: easy
0: good.
1: To mistake for a python, but this snake is native to Florida and highly venomous.
0: This is a venomous snake, and if you were to get bit by it, you would be going to the hospital.
1: Snake hunting is a bit like mushroom picking. You need to know exactly what you're seeing. Making the wrong call can be dangerous.
0: See that? Yeah. Banded water snake.
1: Donna isn't the only one out tonight. Hunters are on patrol across the Everglades. Burmese pythons are native to Asia. In 1992, some escaped a breeding facility after Hurricane Andrew. Since then, they've been spreading. In some areas, native wildlife has been decimated. At 2 in the morning, Donna spots something beside a guardrail. A baby python. It's probably freshly hatched and about as long as an arm. She records the exact location.
4: He'll try to get away in a little bit. You want to hold him?
5: Yeah, I'm not sure.
4: Just don't let him go.
5: Okay. Wow.
4: Ah! No, don't worry about it. He doesn't get through the lid. Aren't you glad you got gloves?
0: Oh, I'm so glad I got gloves. It bit me.
1: The python goes into a mesh bag and rides with us. Then Tanya spots two more. Baby pythons seem to be everywhere. By sunrise, the women have found 4 in total. Later, Donna will euthanize them using a captive bolt gun. The next day, she brings them to a collection station. Researchers log, measure, and weigh them all. They estimate there are now more than 300,000 Burmese pythons in the Everglades. Hunters get paid for every snake they catch.
0: $50 for the first 4 feet and $25 for each additional foot. So, you know, if you're catching pythons, then, you know, you can pay for the upgrades.
4: And the gas.
0: Yeah, and the gas, you know, and the insurance.
1: Four snakes won't stop the invasion, but for Donna Khalil, every python removed is one less predator in the Everglades. Dahlia lost her leg more than a year ago. She was at a beachside cafe in Gaza City with friends, looking for a moment's relief from the war. Then an Israeli bomb hit. Palestinian sources say more than 30 people were killed in the strike, and many others were injured, including Dahlia.
3: It was very hard at first. How do I get up? How do I move? I thought about these things constantly. I wasn't myself anymore. I hid when people wanted to visit. I said I didn't want visitors. I was struggling emotionally after the injury, especially because I'd also lost my friends.
1: Today, Dahlia lives in a tent with her mother. She says she also lost her father and brothers in the war. Looking at old photos of herself is painful.
3: It reminds me of how I used to be and how I am now.
1: Her leg hurts constantly. Later, our Palestinian camera crew will accompany her to a doctor's appointment. Dahlia worries she may need another operation, but first she's going somewhere that helps her forget all of that. A soccer field in Deir al-Balah. Here, Dahlia trains with other women who have lost limbs. Before her injury, she only watched soccer. She'd never played it herself. Friends encouraged her to come.
3: The team I play with now gives me so much energy. I really enjoy it. Honestly, when I first came here, I was 80% sure I wouldn't play. But seeing what it was like encouraged me to join in. Once I even forgot I had a doctor's appointment.
1: The Palestinian Amputee Soccer Association was founded before the war. Now, coach Aya Al-Othmani is rebuilding her women's team. Finding a field is difficult. So is changing attitudes.
3: Another challenge is how society views women amputees. At first, some parents said, "My daughter can't even walk. How could she play or run? It'll exhaust her. She can't do it." So we invited women we didn't know to try a session or two. Now, more families are encouraging their daughters to come, play, get out of the house, and feel better about themselves.
1: They're doing things they never thought they'd do again. Overcoming shame and regaining confidence and independence. For a while, they leave their worries behind. But Dahlia's worries haven't disappeared. She's on her way to a Doctors Without Borders clinic. The remaining part of her leg has been hurting for days. She's already undergone 20 operations since the amputation.
6: If you could lift it a little.
3: Stop, stop, that hurts.
6: Does that hurt?
3: I can't quite describe how it feels. It burns like fire.
1: The doctor suspects an infection. Dahlia will need another operation. Medical care in Gaza remains severely limited, and ideally she would be treated abroad.
6: We also don't have enough elastic bandages for amputees. Another problem is the shortage of medicines and painkillers. Unfortunately, we're especially short of strong painkillers. The weaker ones don't work in cases like these. We don't have the resources and feel helpless.
1: Israeli import restrictions continue to affect hospitals in Gaza. Goods that Israeli authorities say could also have military uses are barred from entering the territory.
3: I take sleeping pills now. Nobody normally does that. I take them to ease my pain a bit.
1: Dalia has been waiting months for permission to leave Gaza for treatment. So far, only a limited number of sick and injured people have been allowed through the Rafah crossing.

0: If it weren't for Narambu Natan, this forest wouldn't exist.
1: I planted these trees to protect our village. I never imagined they would bring so many ecological benefits.

0: The forest helped revive the river close to Narambu Natan's village of Tirupudai Marudur in the South Indian state of Tamil Nadu.
1: Se puede llevar

In any river system, these forests along the riverbanks perform an incredibly important function. These trees serve as a refuge for biodiversity, providing nesting sites for numerous bird species and an essential habitat for local wildlife.

0: The polluted area was once stripped of its river sand. Here, all the way to Atanalur, it was mined out completely.
1: The judge's idea was that reforesting the riverbanks would better protect the river from sand mining, erosion, and floods. But only one person volunteered for the job, Narambu Natan, who was 25 at the time.
0: Sand miners came after me. Tractor drivers threatened me. I feared for my life at times. Many opposed what I was doing, but I never let that stop me from growing this forest.
1: The young farmer remained undeterred. While working as a temporary employee in the forest department, Narambu Natan personally planted and nurtured 10,000 trees. Today, the banks of the Tamirabarani River are lined with more than 20,000 flourishing trees.
0: Among the planted trees are Malila tamarind, jamun, Indian beech, tamarind, neem, teak, around 13 species in all.
1: What began as a regreening project turned into a forest that is now 3 kilometers long and 1 kilometer wide. In 2006, it was classified as a protected area by the Forest Authority.
0: The dense root systems create an ideal environment where many fish species lay their eggs. They form a vital breeding ground for aquatic life.
1: The benefits of the restoration extend far beyond this stretch of the river to the mangrove forests on the coast, more than 100 kilometers downstream.
0: The dense tree cover along the riverbanks produces leaves and organic matter that flow downstream. When they reach the coast, they help nourish mangrove forests and the ecosystems that depend on them. Only healthy and dense mangroves can prevent seawater intruding into villages. They're also a sanctuary for marine organisms.
1: One man's determination to protect his village helped transform a section of the Tamirabarani into an oasis, restoring ecosystems and inspiring others to follow his example.

0: Young German Startups.
1: I wake up and go to bed thinking about robots.
0: They don't dream of the future. They create it.
2: These technologies will soon determine how we live, work.
0: Germany's next tech champions.
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4: Spanish Prime Minister Pedro Sanchez calls snap elections for November 29th. He's hoping to increase support for his socialist party after Parliament rejects a package of measures to tackle the country's deepening housing crisis. And Brazil is heading for a presidential runoff after the top two finishers in Sunday's election are unable to secure enough votes for an outright victory. I'm Sarah Kelly in Berlin. DW News starts right now.

0: Spain's Prime Minister Pedro Sanchez has announced snap elections coming after the Spanish parliament rejected a package of measures to tackle the country's deepening housing crisis. Spain's next elections were due in August of next year. Now they'll be held next month.
1: After informing the head of state as required, I have decided to convene an extraordinary meeting of the Council of Ministers this very morning to dissolve Parliament and call a general election, which will be held on Sunday, November 29th, in accordance with the timetable established by law.
0: And our correspondent Nicole Reese is in Madrid for us. I asked her if it's a risky move for Spain's prime minister to call for snap elections now.
2: It is a risky move for him because this year in particular has been very difficult for the Spanish government. We've seen crisis after crisis, a crumbling Sanchez, maybe also one of the last standing leftist governments here in Europe. But he would not risk this move without having put in some maths. So he probably has a good reason why he thinks that there's still a slim chance that he could swing this. It's 54 days until the 29th of November. That's the official dates that parties have on campaigning. And what we heard today is, for example, the much debated housing decrees that were rejected in Parliament on Friday will now be reviewed again tomorrow by what is sort of a permanent members of Parliament's group that is still there. I mean, he dissolved Parliament, but there's still kind of a permanent group that looks at things that need to be tackled, sort of basics. And he has a good shot that this could go through on Tuesday and that he will certainly use to do campaigning to show that he has, tackled the issue. But if you look at the government all in all after this year, it is like one of these towers of Jenga, you know, this game where you have wooden bricks and you take one out after the other, just hoping that this tower won't fall apart. And right now, I think at least the top or until the middle, it has fallen down and it will be difficult for him and his other party members and coalition members to hold that up.
0: And especially because, I mean, you know, the protests over the country's lack of housing and rising rents have really been very, very charged, Nicole. Why did the parliament reject the government's relief measures?
2: Well, the parties opposing the measures said that we could see property owners retrieve their houses from the market and make the situation even worse, have prices rising even further up. I mean, there is a high demand in housing. There is low offer. And if property owners feel that they're not protected because they might have to pay fines for example, not automatically extending the contract of those who rent their flats. This was on the table for these decrees, an automatic extension of running rental agreements. Then the fear was that they would pull this off the market and there's even less housing. That said, though, obviously there is also strategy in play from parties like the Partido Popular, the Conservatives, and Vox, the far-right party in Spain, because they really wanted early elections. They wanted a snap election at any cost.
0: Sanchez's government was also criticized for the mass border crossings in Ceuta. How big an issue will immigration be in these elections?
2: This will be certainly addressed. So at the moment, everything and all eyes are set on the housing crisis, but that doesn't make Ceuta, for example, go away. There's still thousands of people at the beaches of Ceuta who have taken part in that mass crossing, and the people of Ceuta are still demanding public order. And this will be a very big point on the agenda of, for example, Partido Popular, the opposition, or the far-right Vox, who have time and again said that this has hurt Spanish sovereignty, and they also put migration on the agenda when they talked about housing, citing that 5 million people had moved to Spain in the last 5 years and they need housing, and if there's no construction they cannot offer this housing. That said, there will probably be also an element of sending people back to their origin countries, which is very high on the agenda of the Vox party and has been for years. That's what they stand for. So if this party would wins together, like enough seats in parliament together with the Partido Popular, we could also see a swing to the right here in Spain, which after 8 years of Pedro Sánchez governing would be a new thing for many people here. But also given the crises that this government has now seen, especially this year, especially with Ceuta, millions, hundreds of thousands have protested against the situation in Ceuta across the whole country and have asked for Sánchez to resign. So this is another part of the story. We have a housing crisis that needs to be tackled. And we have this crisis in Ceuta, which pretty much showed that people are also not too happy with how things are being governed right now. So it will be risky for Sánchez.
0: DW's Nicole Reese in Madrid. Thank you, Nicole. Brazil is heading to a presidential runoff after the top two finishers in Sunday's election were unable to secure enough votes for an outright victory. Senator Flavio Bolsonaro, the son of former President Jair Bolsonaro, came in first ahead of incumbent Luiz Inácio Lula da Silva. The runoff is set for October 25th.
3: Brazil's presidential election is heading into a second round. Leftist President Lula da Silva is fighting to extend his time in office for the fourth non-consecutive term.
4: We have the second round, and the runoff is the moment of truth. It's time to show the true picture of Brazil, because today is the Brazil we want. So starting tomorrow, we're launching a new campaign.
3: Lula's rival, Flavio Bolsonaro, the son of former President Jair Bolsonaro, is promising a return to the right-wing policies of his family. With nearly all votes counted, Bolsonaro finished first with 47% and Lula followed with 45%. The winner needed more than 50% of the vote to win outright.
5: What I have to say is that Lula is fighting for power. He has already contested seven presidential elections. He is concerned about power. I'm concerned about Brazil's future. I'm fighting for Brazil.
3: Now both candidates must win over voters who backed other candidates. Lula's campaign is focusing on social programs that are wildly popular among his supporters.
6: There's a great deal of apprehension. I suppose I didn't expect this. I had high hopes that the election would be decided in the first round in Lula's favor. So

0: It's very hard to see us heading into a runoff trailing someone who is beholden to the United States, someone who, in our view, has bad plans for Brazil. It's hopeless. But his government is also facing an affordability crisis and corruption issues. Bolsonaro is expected to make those issues central to his campaign. His critics say he represents a threat to indigenous groups, the LGBTQ population, the environment, and democratic values, while supporters say they want greater security and political change.
1: Flávio Bolsonaro not only has a chance, but he will be the president of the republic. And again, I repeat, he will be the renewal of Brazilian politics, the return of hope, because we are living in a country of dictatorship, a country where we have a president who is not the least bit concerned about the Brazilian people.
0: A Bolsonaro victory would bring Brazil closer to Washington. A Lula win would strengthen ties with Beijing. The president wields considerable power, from economic and social policy at home to Brazil's position on the global stage.
2: And a short while ago, I spoke with Vinicius Mariano de Carvalho, professor at King's College London. I asked him about the mood in Brazil right after the first round of elections.
3: Well, Brazil wake up today with very extreme moods as well. On one side, supporters of Lula probably are surprised and disappointed. They were expecting much more from the results of this election. They were not expecting a victory in the first round, of course, but at least a better performance of Lula. On the other hand, supporters of Flávio Bolsonaro woke up quite excited today, considering the results that he got. I would say probably unexpected, considering that the polls before the elections were all showing that Lula would have a better performance than him in this first round. So I would say that this is quite polarized mood in the Brazilian society today.
2: Why do you think that Flávio Bolsonaro performed better than the polls suggested?
3: Yeah, this is a very difficult question to answer. It cannot be summarized in very simple issues. But one thing is that there is a lack of perception among the population of the successes of Lula policies, especially economic policies, despite the fact that Brazil has growth so far 2.5% this year. Unemployment rates are very low. Inflation rates are very low as well. Population are still not feeling that, not feeling the economic developments of the recent years. Also, there is a sort of a frustration with policies that Lula represented, or politics that Lula represented. He's an experienced politician, but he's a sort of an old school politician for a society that are looking in a different way today. Together with that, a sense of corruption that the population is feeling around, and even some of these recent corruption cases touching upon Flávio Bolsonaro directly, population didn't connect it so much this aspect with Flávio Bolsonaro. And yeah, well, I think also Brazil, the election of Lula, the last election of Lula was very close. It shows that Brazilian society is still very polarized, and the right wing is still very strong in the Brazilian society.
2: And what do you expect will now happen ahead of the runoff vote on October 25th, and who do you think might have the edge going into that?
3: I think there will be a very aggressive period of electoral campaign now. Lula and his team will make the efforts to gain part of this voters, especially the abstentions. We had 21% of abstentions in this first round of the election. So I imagine that the campaign of Lula is already looking at how to push for that, in the same way that Bolsonaro's will try also to get the same portion to assure the majority in the elections, and will be very disputed for the coming weeks. To see. And also we need to see that, independent of how the outcomes of this election will be, we have a Brazil looking at the future with a more right-wing government in place. Both houses, Senate and Deputies Chamber, are majority. The majority is now on the right-wing side.
2: What do you see as the biggest challenges that Brazil's next president will face?
3: So in one hand,

0: I think the first and biggest challenge for any one of these presidents coming, it has to do with transnational organized crime, an issue that is affecting the entire region, and make sure that can implement policies that are realistic and not simply trying to address with simple policies. The second aspect is to really govern a country that, because of polarization, will be divided. We don't have a clear winner in the sense that the entire population is supporting one of those candidates. And it's not easy ever to run a country where you have that sort of divided society. In case of Lula's victory, he will need to deal with a parliament that is very, very right-wing right now. He will not have in his favor a parliament more difficult than this last government even. In the case of Flavio Bolsonaro's victory, it is also to assure that Brazil will continue to have a sort of a sovereign perception vis-à-vis especially United States. One aspect that is touching a lot this election is how much Flavio Bolsonaro will be similar to other Latin American countries that are doing policies very connected to the Donald Trump's views for Latin America.
1: Thank you so much, Vinicius Mariano de Carvalho. We appreciate it.
0: My pleasure. Thank you.
1: Israel has held a day of remembrance for the Hamas-led terror attack of the October 7th, 2023. The official commemoration is being marked according to the Jewish calendar. Flags were lowered to half-mast on public buildings at 9:29 a.m. at the time the attack began 3 years ago. Hamas militants killed around 1,200 people and took more than 250 hostages. In response, Israel launched a war on Gaza, killing tens of thousands of Palestinians and displacing much of the territory's population. During the official ceremony at Jerusalem, Israeli President Yitzhak Herzog and Prime Minister Benjamin Netanyahu laid wreaths for fallen Israeli soldiers. Mr. Netanyahu said Israel would continue to pursue those responsible for the October 7th attack.
2: There will be no Hamas rule in Gaza. Anyone who was involved in the attack against us, anyone who held our hostages, is living on borrowed time. We will reach them, just as we reach the others. Day after day, we are settling the score with these despicable murderers.
1: And let's get more on this now. We are joined by DW's Shani Rosanis. Shani, walk us through how October 7th is being remembered this week.
3: Well, it's good that you're saying this week, Sarah, because we will be seeing several days of commemorations. Today, we're starting with ceremonies that are led by the government and are initiated by the government. We have seen the president speaking, the prime minister Netanyahu speaking. That is happening today in the more official channels. And then in 2 days, on October 7th, on that very Memorial Day, we will be seeing more initiatives led by the families of the victims. And they have what they call the October Council, where they're trying to also be more active, calling for the investigation, official committee of investigation to what happened on October 7th. So they will get some of that more political criticism into that day on October 7th. That's in addition to what we have been seeing today of the government line of commemorating those events that have started 3 years ago following the Hamas terror attack on Israel.
1: And we understand that, you know, the official state-led commemorations, that those have been divisive. Can you tell us a little bit more about why?
3: Well, listen, it's been 3 years, but the Israeli society is still mourning, is still traumatized, is still shocked. And what happened on October 7th is still something that the fight over the narrative of what exactly happened and why, most importantly, it happened. This fight over this narrative is still ongoing in great heat and in great passion from many sides that feel that they are being wronged and they feel that their side of the discussion needs to be heard. If you talk about Netanyahu, his government, they feel like, first of all, there's been a lot of failures that connect to the establishment, the defense establishment, to the security establishment, to the military. They feel that they are being wrongly accused for the failures that led to October 7th. And we talk about the families, many of them point the fingers to the government. And this is part of the bigger issue that we're seeing here on also When we talk about Netanyahu,

0: on his personality and his contribution to what we've been seeing, his supporters will point out to what he has done since, basically talking about him waging wars and defending Israel in many different fronts to change Israel's strategic standing in the region and say, no matter what happened after October 7th, since then, he had proven his power as a leader, and therefore he kind of vindicated himself from whatever it is he may have done wrong that had led to October 7th. And this fight, this rift, is still very deep and going, you know, and is shaping a lot of the narratives and the discussions that we're seeing amongst Israelis throughout the last 3 years, but definitely far more heated and far bigger part of the agenda in days like these, where commemoration is at the heart of the society. This is the only thing on the agenda today for the Israeli media.
1: And you know, the backdrop is so politically charged because elections, of course, are approaching. To what extent are the elections themselves having an impact as well?
0: Well, Sarah, that's exactly the point. It's very good of you bringing it. Netanyahu himself, again, is being a very divisive figure. Of course, this is not escaping this day as well. We have seen, for example, Yair Lapid, the head of the opposition, announcing he will not be joining the official ceremonies today, but he will be joining the family ceremonies in 2 days because he feels that Netanyahu is using this occasion to throw more dirt at the defense and security officials instead of taking responsibility. The question of responsibility and the lack of it from Netanyahu, who has never actually had taken official responsibility for his part of the events, that's a big divisive issue, and it's also a big shadow over today. We've also seen some heckling from the audience against Netanyahu. We've also seen at the same time the president Herzog talking about the need for unity and the need for the pain to bring Israelis together and in resilience and try to not make that something that tears a society apart, especially as elections are coming. Easier said than done, I would say. This topic is there. It's very much overshadowing the whole campaign that we will be seeing coming to an end on October 27th in the elections. And we will be seeing the next days as a lot of criticism will be surfacing for many of the families during those very sensitive and very heavy, very serious, somber days in Israel.
1: DW's Shani Rosanes. Shani, thank you so much.
0: You're welcome.
1: In Sudan, the civil war has spiraled into what the UN has called the world's worst humanitarian crisis. More than 3 years of fighting have driven more than 13 million people from their homes and left some 30 million in need of humanitarian assistance. Urgently needed international aid funding has been cut off, leaving the country's fragile healthcare system on the brink of collapse. The violence first erupted in 2023 between the Sudanese army and the paramilitary rapid support forces, or RSF. The UN has accused the RSF of committing acts of genocide against non-Arab ethnic groups. Earlier, I asked Amy Pope, Director General of the International Organization for Migration, if Sudan's situation on the ground is getting better or worse.
2: It is a situation where we have more than 8 million people who are displaced inside the country. And we're seeing particularly in areas where there remains fighting, in areas called Kordofan or Blue Nile, there are people who are still on the move. In fact, most of those who are in those areas are very, very difficult to access with humanitarian support. At the same time, we're seeing another 5 million people who are coming home, particularly those who fled Khartoum, the capital. They're increasingly coming home, looking to reestablish their life there. And that situation is also one that the humanitarian community needs to be investing in.
1: That was Amy Pope speaking with me earlier. The Nobel Prizes are being handed out this week, starting with the Prize for Medicine. This year, it goes to three scientists for their research into brain activity. An American, Carl Disselroth, and Germans, Peter Hegemann and Georg Nagel, were recognized for their discoveries on light and optogenetics. The Nobel's assembly in Sweden's Karolinska Institute and their work was being used in labs around the world to reveal the brain's mysteries. Zulfikar Abani with DW Science explained the scientists' groundbreaking research on how the brain works.
3: as you've just said there, they really have changed the way that researchers view and understand the brain, because it's allowed them to find out precisely which neurons in the brain are responsible for which functions in the brain. And if you think about it, the brain controls all sorts of things like memories, feelings, behaviors, pain sensations. Previously, we were only able to say on like a 2D map of the world, this is country A, this is country B, or this is region one in the brain, this is region two in the brain, but we couldn't really see what was happening there. So to use the analogy again with the map, you can look at a map, but you can't really see how people are living, how they get from home to work, for instance, in the morning. But now with optogenetics, this is this biotechnology which uses light to stimulate or activate, as scientists call it, activate and deactivate neurons. They are able to, or have been able to, say specifically, when I turn on this neuron by activating it with this light, which uses a proton to shoot out electrical signals, I can see that it has this result. It activates, it produces this function in the brain or in the rest of the body, which flows through the body. Mm. So you've really been able to see. And that has enabled us to say, so if the brain stops to function, you first need to know where it's not functioning in order to be able to fix it. So, you know, there are plenty of applications down the road.
1: Okay. So, and two of these Nobel winners are based at German universities. That's a big boost for German science and research, isn't it?
3: You could say. I mean, I would say that Humboldt University in Berlin is already on its way. It's in the top, I don't know, 150 in the world. Würzburg University might like the bump. Stanford in America, of course, is in the top three. So they're not really going to be that much bumped by this at all. But the thing is that, you know, the prize money goes to the individual scientists, as it does every year. They can do what they like with it. It doesn't have to go to the institution that they worked at or even are working at or where they worked at when they made the discovery. It's theirs to do with it what they like. But yeah, of course, you know, good news is good news, isn't it? So I would say it would probably help some German universities, but the government has to also put in some motivation and encouragement into the universities other than just a Nobel Prize, I would say.
1: Okay, great. Can you walk us through again? I mean, you alluded to some of the practical applications. What are they specifically?
3: Well, specifically, we're looking at things, I would say, in the cognitive area, so cognitive impairment. One of the biggest areas of research here is with dementia. So in terms of finding out which parts of the brain start to fail, you know, you need to know which neurons are doing what in the brain. There are also patents that have been filed, I think, in the last year or so for even things like, you know, weight control and diabetes. So also targeting drugs at particular things. That makes me think about GLP-1. Mm. The Nobel Committee likes to surprise people every year. And this is certainly one of those discoveries that has proved itself over many, many years. And that's why it has been awarded this prize, I would say.
1: We have to leave it there. Sulfika Avani, DW Science. Thank you. A reminder of our top story. Spanish Prime Minister Pedro Sanchez has called early elections after Parliament rejected a package of measures to tackle the country's deepening housing crisis. The snap vote is a high-stakes gamble for Sanchez, whose Socialist Party trails in opinion polls. You're up to date. I'm Sarah Kelly in Berlin. Thanks for watching.

0: Young German Startups.
1: I wake up and go to bed thinking about robots.
0: They don't dream of the future. They create it.
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0: Germany's next tech champions.
3: Next.
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5: Who builds wins.
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0: East Asia, the world's most important economic region. Japan is preparing for conflict. South Korea is arming itself. Taiwan is fortifying its defenses. Former enemies are now allies as China tests the boundaries. Old enmities, new friendships. Watch the full story on YouTube.
1: These three German startups are working to shape tomorrow by building the future.
2: I wake up and go to bed thinking about robots.
1: Humanoid assistants for everyday life.
3: I don't have real emotions, but I find humans fascinating.
1: Climate-friendly chocolate.
4: Nice snap.
1: And the next generation of semiconductors.
5: I want to start a company. You replied, what do you need?
1: Their innovations could transform entire industries.
6: These technologies will soon determine how we live, work, maybe even how we eat.
1: Even if the road isn't always smooth.
2: Sometimes things still feel too slow, though.
1: One thing is clear, Germany's economy urgently needs new momentum.
4: These examples show that Germany's innovation landscape is changing. They're pursuing truly groundbreaking ideas in Germany.
1: It's early morning at Automatica 2025 in Munich. In just a few hours, the world's leading robotics companies will go head-to-head. Among them is a startup from the German state of Baden-Württemberg that's attracting international attention, Neura Robotics.
2: I'm David Reger, founder and CEO of Neura. I started this company with one goal, to make robots available to everyone. That means building robots for every part of life.
1: Today, Reger plans to unveil what he says are the world's first autonomous humanoid robots. It's a milestone for the industry, and the biggest moment yet for his young company. There's just one problem. The robots aren't here.
2: The main issue is that we're still training the robots as of this morning. We were optimizing them, testing different scenarios and everything else. It wasn't working quite the way I wanted, so we had to keep on working on it.
1: Just a few hours ago, engineers loaded the robots onto trucks bound for the convention center. The exhibition is now about to open, but prototypes are still on the road. These ones here are just display models.
2: My team just told me that they're stuck in traffic. The A8 is completely shut down.
1: The humanoid robot For Anyone is supposed to make its public debut today. So is Meepa, a household robot. With them, Neura hopes to conquer the global robotics market from Germany before competitors in the US or China bring something similar to market. Is that ambition about to be derailed by reality?
7: Just closer, a little bit closer.
1: The team is nervous.
7: Hello, everyone. I'm very, very happy and proud to see you all. I'm a little emotional, sorry about that. Things are not working as we expected. Robots in the traffic, which we want to present in some minutes. We need now to take the moment as it is and to get the best out of it.
1: While journalists, investors, and potential customers gather in front of the stage,

0: Ika and his team prepare for the worst, a robot launch without robots.
1: What we could do is that you go out there and you explain what happened, how it is. If you want.
0: Will the truck make it in time? Or will the dream of an autonomous robot made in Baden-Württemberg collapse here, today, in front of everyone? Made in Germany has long been a global seal of quality. But Germany's last truly transformative innovations date back to the last century. To get the economy growing again, the country needs new ideas for an era shaped by artificial intelligence, connected technologies, and increasingly scarce resources. So, what does the future of Made in Germany look like?
2: Our picture of the economy is already shifting away from traditional industries. New technologies are becoming increasingly important, not just for our prosperity, but also for our security and our health. Over the next 5, 10, or 15 years, they'll shape how we live, how we work, how we communicate, maybe even how we heal and how we eat.
0: The buzzword of the moment is key technologies. From artificial intelligence to robotics, Germany needs new ideas to stay competitive. Some experts say the country needs nothing less than a new startup boom.
3: I think what Germany needs right now is a sense of optimism. The world is changing quickly, and this is an opportunity to break away from established ways of doing things. Startups have the advantage that they're starting from scratch. They can approach problems in completely different ways than established companies. Especially in areas where change needs to happen quickly, new companies have an especially important role to play.
0: In Planegg, outside Munich, another founder is tackling a different challenge of the future: how climate change will affect the food we eat.
3: I grew up in the countryside. My grandparents were food chemists. On my father's side, we had a farm and a butcher shop. So food has always been an essential part of my life. I'm Sarah Marquardt.
4: And I'm Maximilian Marquardt. We're the founders of Planet A Foods, and we're completely reinventing the supply chain for food ingredients.
0: Sarah Marquardt originally wanted to be a chef. Instead, she studied food chemistry before moving to the U.S. Then her brother Max recommended a book that changed everything.
4: In Never Out of Season, the American biologist Rob Dunn writes that in 10 years, we'll only have half as much cocoa as we grow today.
3: Climate change means it rains at the wrong time and stays dry when crops need water. Harvests are getting smaller. To compensate, more rainforest has to be cleared for new cocoa plantations. That only accelerates climate change. It's a vicious circle.
0: The problem has only become fully visible in recent years. Cocoa grows only around the equator, often at the expense of tropical rainforests. Even as more land is devoted to cocoa production, global harvests have fallen 13% since 2023. As a result, cocoa prices have nearly quintupled in just 4 years. The siblings saw a business opportunity: chocolate without cocoa. But how would you make it? The breakthrough came from Zara, who discovered that cocoa beans account for only about 20% of chocolate's flavor. The other 80% comes from fermentation and roasting. So why not replace cocoa with a locally sourced ingredient?
3: We started by going on local classifieds and buying used kitchen equipment. Then we set up shop in Max's kitchen, experimenting with different ingredients, fermenting them, roasting them, and turning them into chocolate.
0: The first results were disappointing.
3: We sent it to a pastry chef.
4: A chocolatier?
3: A chocolatier, yes, just to get some feedback. She hated it. What did she say again?
4: That she had to brush her teeth 5 times.
0: Those days are long behind them. They eventually found the perfect replacement for cocoa: sunflower seeds and grapeseed flour. They say it produces 80% fewer CO2 emissions than conventional chocolate. Before long, they convinced their first investors.

0: We went to pitch competitions. There would be 80 startups pitching software solutions and then us making chocolate. We stood out.
1: What makes the idea so compelling is that it addresses two problems at once. On the one hand, it reduces transportation costs and the environmental impact of long supply chains through local production. On the other, it replaces a raw material whose cultivation is becoming increasingly unsustainable.
2: Soon, they will launch their first product on the market in partnership with well-known snack manufacturers. Meanwhile, their cocoa-free alternative, Choviva, is already used in more than 120 products. In the test kitchen, food technologist Annalena Krug is working on a new version, dark chocolate.
1: How much sugar?
3: 38%.
1: Is that less than usual?
3: Yes, it's less than usual, and it's our dark chocolate version, so no milk powder.
2: The liquid mixture now has to cool slowly on a marble slab. Just like traditional chocolate, this creates the ideal fat crystal structure, giving it its shine and its signature snap.
3: Nice.
1: Nice snap.
3: That's why tempering is so important.
2: In the long run, Planet A Foods sees its cocoa alternative primarily in products like cookies, snack bars, and cereals, and as an affordable alternative to conventional chocolate.
0: We think there will be a very expensive premium market, and there will be a mass market with delicious products at a reasonable price. That's where Choviva will become the standard.
2: But if Zara and Max Marquardt have their way, cocoa-free chocolate is just the beginning. Next door, their team is already developing alternatives to other products that are either harmful to the climate or increasingly threatened by climate change. Almost ready for launch? Palm oil, made in Germany.
1: How many attempts does it take to get a decent result? 10,000?
4: Around 1,000 at least.
1: It's not easy, or someone else would have already done it.
2: Beyond work in the lab, the founders are now preparing for another major step, expanding overseas. Can Choviva win over customers in the UK, Italy, or even Japan? In Aachen, one of Europe's best-funded semiconductor startups is working on the next generation of powerful microchips. The company is Black Semiconductor, founded by brothers Daniel and Sebastian Schall.
4: I'm Daniel Schall. Sebastian and I founded Black Semiconductor. I've always been fascinated by computer chips and how they work. That's what drives me every day.
2: Daniel Schall's breakthrough came while researching his doctoral dissertation at RWTH Aachen University. Today, he's returning to the place where it all began, ARMO, a research institute specializing in nanotechnology. Professor Max Lemme heads the institute. He supported Daniel Schall's research and later helped him launch the company. The beginning was somewhat unspectacular.
4: Yes, this is where it all started. The sign is still the same. Even our makeshift setup with these wooden boards is still here.
2: For years, Daniel Schall worked in this small lab, studying a material that had only recently been discovered, graphene. The thinnest material ever identified, just a single layer of carbon atoms. This extraordinary material had very few practical applications at the time.
4: It was fascinating. At the time, ARMO's main focus was figuring out how much smaller transistor and chip technology could become. Eventually, one atom is the limit. That's what made this material so interesting. Then we discovered it also has remarkable optical properties. That combination ultimately became the focus of my doctoral research.
2: Back then, Schall coded microchips with the new material by hand. He became convinced that graphene could allow chips to communicate not only electrically, as they do today, but optically, using light. That could be the key to future technologies, from AI and robotics to autonomous vehicles, where today's semiconductors are reaching their limits. Daniel Schall's first homemade chip contains nearly a decade of research. Put simply, imagine semiconductors as two warehouses. Today, information moves between them in small packages, passing through a single doorway into the building next door. It's slow.

0: and consumes a lot of energy. Graphene makes an optical connection possible, opening the warehouses vertically as well. That allows every package to communicate with every other package simultaneously. No bottlenecks and far lower energy consumption. His doctoral dissertation became a business idea. That's one reason scientific research is so critical to Germany's future as a place for innovation. But
1: deep tech startups face a particularly difficult path to success. They're still deeply rooted in scientific research. It's not like having an idea that you can turn into a product and commercialize within 6 months. These companies need time. They still have fundamental research to do. In some cases, they even have to develop entirely new components that don't yet exist. That takes time, resources, and money. It's a much longer journey, and it's much more demanding.
0: For Daniel Schall, that journey began right here in Professor Lemme's office.
2: I said to you, I have an idea. I think we can build something meaningful with graphene and photonics. I want to start a company. And without hesitation, you said, okay, let's do it. What do you need? Then we started writing grant applications and raising money.
0: Years spent working quietly in the lab were followed by business plans and investor meetings. The German government committed 228 million euros to the project. Managing that support presented its own set of challenges.
3: Researchers aren't usually trained to think like entrepreneurs. That's why you need an environment, an entire ecosystem that supports turning research into business.
2: That's happening here in Germany, and I think that's fantastic. It's also why we decided to stay here in this region.
0: But founding the company was only the first step. Now Black Semiconductor has to turn its discovery into large-scale manufacturing. After years in cramped lab spaces, the Schall brothers are now facing an enormous challenge, building a semiconductor factory from the ground up. Can they make that leap? At the foot of Germany's Swabian Alps, David Rege and his team are working around the clock on one of the world's most complex key technologies, the intelligent humanoid robot. An international race is underway to develop it. Tesla is pursuing the same goal. For Neura, it's no longer a distant dream. What began as a startup has grown to 1,400 employees from more than 45 countries, occupying much of the local industrial park. In the lab, engineers are teaching for anyone how to sort laundry.
2: It's already doing well separating white clothes from dark ones. Black is the easiest to spot against the lighter colors.
1: When it comes to humanoid robots, why are they so exciting right now? Because we know we're going to face major labor shortages in factories, in businesses, but also in hospitals and caring for the elderly. Whoever gets this technology ready first will have a tremendous advantage.
0: It's a problem facing nearly every industrialized nation, an aging population. In Germany, the number of people over 80 is expected to triple over the next 25 years compared with the turn of the century. At the same time, the workforce is shrinking. The idea is that robots could help fill that gap, including caring for older adults. But AI-powered robots still face one major obstacle.
4: Data. There simply isn't enough data in this field, but that's exactly what AI needs to train its neural networks and become truly autonomous. If the robot picks something up and drops it, it recognizes that as a failed attempt. The next time, it won't make the same mistake again.
0: To generate that data as quickly and efficiently as possible, Neura has taken a different approach. It relies on collective intelligence.
4: We've built an operating system, a development platform, and an app store where anyone in the world can create new functions and teach the robot new skills. We call it the Neuraverse.
0: Rege compares For Anyone to a form of smartphone with arms and legs.
4: We've built a platform where anyone can solve their own problem by developing the right app. A washing machine manufacturer, for example, should be able to teach the robot how to use its machines.
0: Neura plans to ship for anyone with only its core capabilities, everything it learns here. Beyond that, each robot can be trained for its own specific tasks, depending on where it's used. These versatile humanoids aren't commercially available yet, but Neura is already successfully selling robotic arms. Using cameras and sensors, they can detect where their human coworkers are and safely assist them with heavy tasks, without the need for protective barriers. Here in Neura's own factory, robots are already building other robots. Only the most intricate assembly work is still done by hand. David Reger's path to becoming the founder of a high-tech startup is anything but typical. He grew up in a family with 11 children. He never earned a high school diploma or a college degree. Years ago, a robotics company gave him an opportunity, a job as an engineer.
4: That was the moment I realized I could make a difference. I could create something new. It made me feel like I was flying. But at the same time, it gave me this constant pressure to be the very best every single day, because if I fall heavily.
0: After working for robotics companies in Switzerland, the self-taught engineer founded his own company in 2019. In 2025, Neura raised more than 120 million euros from investors. His vision appears to be paying off. That same year, Reger received one of Germany's highest honors for entrepreneurs, the German Founders Award.
3: Not everyone is naturally suited to founding a company, but the people who do often share certain qualities, like being open to change, open to new ideas, and willing to take risks. Those traits make it much easier to find the courage to build a company from the ground up.
0: And why in Germany's Swabian Alps? Partly because it's Reger's home, but also because this region has long been a center of Germany's auto industry, an industry now struggling to reinvent itself. Neura expects to begin delivering for anyone by the end of 2026.
5: Hey, for anyone, fist bump.
4: Incredible, it's making progress. I feel like I'm watching a baby grow up. But just like with a baby, some progress still feels too slow. You think, come on, you should be able to do that by now.
0: It's not just the robot's body being trained here, its mind is too.
4: Tell me something about your father. Is he a good guy?
2: My father, David Reger, is truly inspiring. He founded Neura Robotics and is a brilliant person.
4: Thanks. Do I owe you anything now?
0: Reger understands that building a company for the global market takes more than innovation alone. It also takes a compelling story and a founder who can tell it.
3: Founders naturally play a crucial role in the success of a new company. Entrepreneurship has taken on a much more positive image in recent years, thanks in part to internationally known founders and success stories that receive a great deal of public attention. I think that's a very encouraging development in Germany. There's growing recognition and appreciation for people who start innovative companies.
0: For Daniel and Sebastian Schall of Black Semiconductor 2, 2025 marks a major milestone. They have to transform this empty building into a state-of-the-art semiconductor factory.
2: To say in a sentence, we have to take this technology from the lab into high-volume manufacturing. That means making sure something that works repeatedly in the lab works almost every single time in production. That's the real challenge. Hey, Werner, I'm ready.
0: Werner Recek from Austria is an expert in clean room manufacturing. He spent many years as head of production at Infineon. Now he's overseeing plans for the new factory.
2: First, we need a clean room. It's just a floor, four walls and a ceiling, which lets filtered air flow through. Inside, the temperature is tightly controlled, and there are virtually no airborne particles, no dust. Right now, we're standing roughly in the middle of what will become the phase one clean room. Everything up to this point will be filled with production equipment.
6: This entire area will be built out first. 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
2: And over here, we still have room for future expansion.
6: Great. Now we just have to build it.
2: Exactly. Now we just have to make it happen.
0: Building a nanotechnology manufacturing plant is one of the most complex engineering projects imaginable. Black Semiconductor doesn't expect to begin mass production until 2031.
5: The first year and a half has been dominated by planning and negotiations. It's incredibly complex. Sometimes you have 50

0: technical specialists sitting in a single meeting because the questions we're trying to answer are so technically demanding.
1: Private investors aren't the only ones backing the project. The German government has committed 228 million euros in public funding, one of the largest investments

0: far from inevitable. Global competition for cutting-edge technology is fierce.
1: We actually had opportunities to move to China. We also had investors tell us, we'll fund you if you relocate to the United States. But we chose to stay here. We're European, and we believe this is a special place. Hopefully, we'll succeed in building a European technology champion right here.
0: Planet A Foods is already a few steps ahead. Its cocoa-free chocolate is on the market and selling. Now the challenge is making it known around the world. Maximilian Marquardt is on his way to meet a partner who could help make that happen. Chocolate manufacturer Gubor.
2: They're already very active in France and the UK, so naturally we're hoping to grow with them internationally.
0: It's no easy task for a young company with a product the world has never seen before.
2: It all sounds simple, but expanding into new markets is a huge challenge for us. You really have to understand each market. What do customers want? What matters to them? How do you position a product like this?
0: Marquardt and Gubor CEO Klaus Czersowski have known each other for some time. Today, the founder is getting a tour of the factory. On the production line, chocolate-coated rice cakes. The two inspect a fresh shipment of liquid Choviva that has just arrived by truck.
1: This contains the Choviva mixture. You can smell the Choviva. It smells good.
2: How many tons?
1: About 28 tons per tank.
0: Then production begins. The rice cakes are baked, pressed into shape, and cut. Next, they're coated on all sides with the chocolate alternative. After cooling, robots sort the finished pieces into their packaging. Meanwhile, in the office, Marquardt discusses the company's international expansion. The sales team knows the European confectionery market is anything but straightforward.
1: The farther south you go in Europe, the less chocolate people eat, because temperature also plays a role. So consumers tend to buy more baked goods. Chocolate is often used only as a coating or sandwiched between two cookies.
0: Even so, the discussions are promising. Today, Choviva is sold in 10 countries, including France, the United Kingdom, and Japan. Back at the trade show in Munich, with only minutes to go before the presentation, the audience crowds around the stage. But what about the robots? They're still stuck in traffic.
1: In a moment, I'll be up there without the robots I want to show.
0: The last-minute adjustments are hectic. Instead of autonomous robots, the audience will see only motionless display models. The time has come.
3: 5, 4, 3, 2, 1, stop!
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0: Inside, the founder is deeply disappointed.
1: People worked on this day and night. I wanted to push them and show even more. But by pushing too hard, we actually made things worse and couldn't show them at all.
0: But the audience hardly seems to mind. Despite the improvised presentation, the response is overwhelmingly positive.
1: I'm a deeply religious person, and what I've learned is this. There will be another time. Maybe this just wasn't the right one. I trust that in the end, it will all lead to something even better.
0: Betting on the future, on the next breakthrough, and on the next Made in Germany success story requires not only hard work and ingenuity, but also something much more old-fashioned: patience.

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1: The pressure is relentless.
2: This is something that you feel directly in your lives.
0: Welcome to The Dip.
3: 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Hands-on and straightforward.
1: Let's dip in.
0: Let's dip in.
4: Let's dip in.
1: Is Europe about to miss the next industrial revolution?
2: They don't like to talk about it.
1: Who builds wins.
0: The clock is now ticking.
3: The Dip. In 30 minutes. A job in Russia, a visa, a chance at a better life. Promises made.

0: to men from abroad. Instead, many find themselves sent to fight in Ukraine. Survivors and families reveal how foreign recruits are being lured into Putin's war.
1: Denis is our brother. We lost him in Ukraine. He was a good guy.
2: Close Up in 90 minutes. DW on your smart TV.
3: You are at the right place.
2: Looking for more than just entertainment? Interested in a vibrant mix from business to science to culture? Then join us. Together we see.
4: Washington says there is no link between a foiled suspected terror plot and its decision to withdraw its bombers from a British airbase. The statement from US Secretary of State Marco Rubio comes a week after five men were arrested on suspicion of preparing a terrorist attack against the base. And Israel remembers the victims of the Hamas-led terror attack 3 years ago. I'm Phil Gale in Berlin. This is DW News.

0: U.S. Secretary of State Marco Rubio says there is no direct link between an American decision to withdraw its bombers from a British airbase and a suspected terror plot against it. The U.S. withdrew all 12 of its B-1 bombers from RAF Fairford in southern England over the weekend. That decision came a week after 5 men were arrested near the base on suspicion of preparing a terrorist attack. Police later arrested another man with dual British-Iranian citizenship on suspicion of involvement in the suspected plot. All 6 men have now been released on bail. Iran has strongly denied any involvement. Straight to London then. We can join our correspondent, Birgit Maas. Welcome, Birgit. How much of a surprise was this US move?
1: But it did come as a surprise. I think the story unfolded a bit in the course of the day. So US media had reported earlier that there is a new threat then that led to the removal and quite hasty removal of the US bombers from this British base. However, in the course of the day, there were others who pointed out that actually that it could be a different reason and it could be much more benign. So not a new security threat, but basically it's a return to the status quo as it was pre the Iran war, and that this could be because of normal maintenance and that it doesn't necessarily have to involve another new threat. Quite interesting, on X, one security expert, he's a former senior commander with the Royal Air Force, he said that the real story was Trump's war on Iran is on pause without any resolution, and that this UK story basically is a smokescreen and points out that the US aircraft have actually been inactive for a while. So this could be the reason that really these bombers are no longer needed in the UK. And in a way, it also ties up with what Marco Rubio said. He was basically playing it down and more saying this is a reallocation of resources.
0: Which would sort of half be credible were it not for the fact that it all happened so quickly and so that some authorities at the base and certainly people around the base, everyone was sort of left going, what just happened?
1: Yeah, there's so much about the story that is really unclear. I mean, from this alleged terror plot that we saw that he was apparently thwarted by a farmer that came home late from a party and saw masked men sort of emerging from vehicles and running towards the base, and those were later released on bail. So that's was never resolved, and now these new developments that happened really quickly, and on one hand, yeah, these reports that there is a new threat, potentially a new terror threat, there is a links to Iran that are alleged. And on the other hand, there could be really benign explanations. And we don't really know, because the British government doesn't really tell us what the reason is. We had a minister for veterans speaking to UK media, and he said that this is a completely US military decision and that the UK government wouldn't be exposed to that sort of analysis, and that they are comfortable that there is still security around the UK bases and that they will continue to support the US. So fairly formalistic statements that don't really tell us what's the reason for this sudden departure of these US aircraft.
0: Okay, so any appearance that the US doesn't trust the UK to provide sufficient security for its bombers, that's just coincidental and neither here nor there. This is the story.
1: We don't know, but certainly the US government hasn't said anything untoward about the UK, that they don't trust the UK with the security. So President Trump, in the immediate aftermath of this original terror plot or alleged terror plot, was praising the UK security services. So the US government, in the context of all this happening at this base in the south of England, hasn't been that critical of the UK government. So there is fear that if it was the case that it is that there was a security threat, that this could be very, very embarrassing for the UK. But at the moment, we don't know whether that's funded or not.
0: And meanwhile, those terror suspects Most of them are out on bail. People must be very confused about that.
1: People are completely confused because we don't know what actually happened. So these masked men, there was this huge terror operation. I was there at the base and there were so many police, military vehicles. We could get quite close to the base, but we didn't really know. We didn't really get to know much. And the British government and also the military, they've been really tight-lipped about what happened at the base, what was in these vehicles that these men emerged from. There were no bombs that were found. Apparently there was petrol, but why would they have done it? All sorts of speculations that this was a dry run for a real terror attack, but we simply don't know what happened and why these men were released on bail after this huge security operation in this quite peaceful countryside in the south of England.
0: Thanks for that, Birgit. Birgit Maas in London. And to Israel, which has held the Day of Remembrance for the victims of the Hamas-led terror attack of the October 7th, 2023. The official commemorations being marked according to the Jewish calendar. Flags were lowered to half-mast on public buildings at 6:29 a.m., the time the attack began 3 years ago. Hamas militants killed around 1,200 people and took more than 250 hostages. In response, Israel launched a war on Gaza, killing tens of thousands of Palestinians and displacing much of the territory's population. During the official ceremony in Jerusalem, Israeli President Isaac Herzog and Prime Minister Benjamin Netanyahu laid wreaths for fallen Israeli soldiers. Mr. Netanyahu said Israel would continue to pursue those responsible for the October 7 attack.
2: There will be no Hamas rule in Gaza. Anyone who was involved in the attack against us, anyone who held our hostages, is living on borrowed time. We will reach them, just as we reach the others. Day after day, we are settling the score with these despicable murderers.
0: Let's discuss this with Gideon Levy. He's an Israeli journalist and columnist with the Haaretz newspaper. Welcome to DW. Let's start with the commemorations. It's more than a day. It's being this event is being marked across the week.
3: Yes, because Israel has some tendency to commemorate the past and to ignore the future. But yes, it's going on the whole week. And the messages are very clear, as usual in such ceremonies, very nationalistic, commemorating only the Israeli victims, and as usual, not a word about the tens of thousands of Palestinian victims.
0: So, 3 years on, is there a settled narrative there about what happened on October the 7th, 2023, and why it happened?
3: No, there is not, and there is not even an investigation. I mean, the biggest fiasco in Israel's history in terms of strategic surprise, intelligence, the strongest army in the region who was absent, totally absent, all those questions are still waiting for inquiry, and Netanyahu does everything possible to postpone it and succeeds to do so, because he knows very well that this will all lead to him.
0: He is, of course, Benjamin Netanyahu, standing for re-election later this month. Talk us through how his perceived culpability for what happened that day in terms of security and intelligence lapses and the way that he's led the Israeli government response. How are they likely to benefit or hinder him and his Likud party in these elections?
3: So first of all, I can't think about one other case in which a prime minister, after such a colossal fiasco, stays one day in office the morning after. Netanyahu is now 3 years later, and he is still a leading candidate and might very well be reelected, which by itself is very hard to understand for sure from the outside, but even from within Israel, it's very hard to understand it. How can it be that the government, which is responsible for so many failures and has really zero achievements, is still a leading or almost a leading candidate? Very strange.
0: So now, can you answer your own question? Can you answer your own question? Why, given these devastating failures, is he still prime minister?
3: Because Netanyahu is one of those leaders, populist leaders, charismatic leaders, who has a camp of fans, of supporters, who will follow him blindly, automatically, no matter what he does. And because the opposition is so weak, so pale, hardly offering any alternative, so the combination of his charisma, misleading charisma, and the weakness of the opposition, and here you are.
0: How prominent and how persuasive a political force have the families of the victims of the October 7th attack become?
3: No, not really. I mean, it's more as part of the ritual, but they don't have a real political power. They're also not one group. They are very divided, like many other Israelis. There are some even who support Netanyahu. Can you believe it? Some of them are now candidates for the elections, but I won't exaggerate about their influence. And I guess that very soon most of them will be forgotten.
0: How do you think things stand now? We have a ceasefire formally in force in Gaza since October of last year. The surviving Israeli hostages have been released. Large-scale Israeli ground offensives have stopped, but there is still no settled peace. Israeli forces are still in parts of Gaza. Israel is still conducting airstrikes and operations against Hamas. Hamas has not been disarmed. Is this to become Israel's forever war?
3: It seems so. If the world will not intervene, this is what will happen. The ceasefire is totally one-sided in many ways. I mean, there is not a single day without Palestinian victims, and not necessarily Hamas. Just yesterday, there was a group of women and children killed, nothing to do with Hamas. The massacre goes on, but in a much smaller scale, but it is still a massacre. And above all, there is no rehabilitation of Gaza, not even a beginning of rehabilitation of Gaza. I must remind you that 2 million people are living in tents, or at least big part of them are living in tents without electricity, without water. I mean, can you imagine yourself 3 years now in tents, in any weather, without electricity, without water? I mean, and the problem is that Gaza is quite forgotten in the world.
0: I mean, well, I wanted to come to that. I wanted to come to that idea that Gaza has been forgotten and has

0: how that notion is perhaps being viewed there in Israel. Is there a concern that Gaza has been forgotten, that war has been forgotten? Or is the feeling that Israel is content to just get on with business dealing with Hamas?
1: First of all, Gaza was never part of Israel's discourse, for sure not the moral questions, for sure not the humanitarian questions. Gaza didn't interest many Israelis. As a matter of fact, most of them had no interest, and most of them saw very little of Gaza. Don't forget that the Israeli media voluntarily had shown very little of Gaza and discussed very little the moral, legal questions of the genocide. There is even not a recognition that there was a genocide at all. I mean, Israel is living in total denial in the last 3 years, and the media is helping to cover everything up, most of the media, not all of it, obviously.
0: Right.
1: And Gaza is not forgotten in Israel because Gaza was never remembered in Israel.
0: Thank you for talking us through that, Gideon. Gideon Levy from Haaretz newspaper.
1: Thank you for having me.
0: You're watching DW News live from Berlin. More in the next hour. Don't forget, you can get the latest news and information around the clock, dw.com or the DW app. Have a good day.

0: I've been told they're going to tear this down, so I'm here to find out why.
1: This is the Enabierta Dam. Huge dams just like it can be found around the world, and more are being built every year. They provide clean drinking water, irrigation for farming, and flood protection. And they're one of the most important sources of renewable electricity on the planet. But in Europe, something is changing. Environmental groups want to remove thousands of dams just like this. So why do they want them gone?
0: By the time you see this video, this big chunk of the dam will be gone.
1: The Enabierta Dam is named after the river it crosses. This wall of concrete was built in the late 1940s to secure drinking water for San Sebastian in northern Spain. But the dam already looks different to what I expected.
0: To me and my untrained eye, this just looks like it's a forest. But what are we looking at here?
2: It's indeed a forest, but all this was covered with water. Here we have a reservoir, which was like 32 meters deep.
1: After San Sebastian City Council decided to dismantle the dam, the reservoir was emptied in 2019. Arturo Elesegui led the research into how its removal would affect the river and the Atacuzza forest that surrounds it. The dam had operated for around 30 years, but it quickly became clear that there were geotechnical issues with the location. Its storage capacity had to be reduced, and there were also issues with iron and manganese contamination in the water. And in 1976, it was abandoned altogether when a new, larger dam replaced it nearby.
0: So they basically built this massive structure and...
2: in the worst place, yeah.
0: It was obsolete almost immediately.
2: Yeah, that's it.
0: So we're now in the former reservoir, and it seems mad that only a few years ago, this would have been just a ton of water.
2: Here we would be like 5 meters below water. You can see there, these big trees are the ancient ones.
0: Yeah.
2: And the new ones are these are which are growing in what was the former reservoir.
1: 5 years was all it took to transform the former reservoir from this into this. And then something else happened.
2: The stream started to carve again a channel. Mm-hmm. And in most of the places, it carved exactly the same channel as it had before.
0: So the rivers returned to the exact same place. It
2: yeah, in knew, most of the places.
0: It kind of knew where to go.
2: Yeah, yeah. Mm-hmm. It has memory if you want.
1: Humans have harnessed the power of water for centuries. Dams have transformed modern life. And hydropower remains the world's largest source of renewable energy, supplying around 14% of global electricity. In Norway, hydro accounts for 95% of its electricity. Its ability to rely

0: reliably generate huge amounts of power means demand is still growing, even as wind and solar expand rapidly. But that comes at a cost. Dams interrupt the movement of fish, they trap sediment, alter water temperatures, and transform entire aquatic ecosystems. And it's not just giant hydroelectric dams that can do this. Weirs, culverts, water mills are all barriers that can disrupt or block a river system.
1: In Europe, there are 1.2 million at least barriers.
0: That's Kerry Brink, who works with Dam Removal Europe, a coalition of environmental organisations working to restore free-flowing rivers across the continent.
1: These areas, and a large part of them are small, are really basically cutting up our river systems. The water quality reduces. The water is not flowing in a natural way. So you really get changes in the water chemistry. We have declining fish populations. Our freshwater biodiversity, freshwater species are the highest impacted species globally.
0: Dam Removal Europe estimates that around 200,000 barriers are already considered obsolete, although the true number is likely much higher. It's these structures which no longer have a societal or financial benefit anymore that they want to tear down.
1: We are really not wanting to remove the functional barriers. We are truly wanting to remove the barriers that are actually have a flood risk, which are actually have no purpose.
0: Across Europe, the push to remove obsolete barriers is gathering pace. In 2025 alone, at least 600 came down across the continent. And the European Union wants to restore at least 25,000 kilometres of free-flowing rivers by 2030. But why does removing them make such a difference? Part of the reason can be seen at Enabieta, because when the reservoir here was drained, an entire ecosystem returned.
2: A small stream in a place like this one lives from the forest. The first year, when there was still no forest, the water was quite hot because the sunlight reached it directly. But then the forest is closing, the water gets cooler.
0: As the forest returned, the food chain started to rebuild.
2: Especially what you have is leaves. And you see this leaf is eaten by insects. There are some fungi, microscopic fungi, which grow on top of the leaves. The insects start to eat these leaves. They grow, the fish eat the insects, and so everything is fueled by these leaves. The recovery has been astonishing.
0: But that recovery can only be complete when the dam itself is out of the way.
3: Hay que tomar una decisión. ¿Qué hacemos con este embalse? ¿Lo dejamos igual? ¿Lo tiramos entero o hacemos una demolición parcial?
0: Instead of demolishing the whole dam, engineers and the San Sebastian City Council decided it would be enough to cut out a 7-metre section. The partial removal has limited the amount of concrete taken out, minimising heavy traffic and construction, and overall disruption to the surrounding Artakutsa forest. It also helped protect a bat population that had colonised the dam's internal chambers. And it was significantly cheaper, costing around 1.6 million euros. When the removal is finished and the river is reconnected, another big change will occur. The river itself will start to behave naturally again, including how it moves sediment downstream. Upstream, there's a diverse mix of sediment, including cobbles, sand, and gravel, which is distributed by the river. But the dam continues to block that natural flow downstream.
2: What you see here, these are not boulders or cobbles, these are blocks of concrete. Okay. Which were thrown here when they lowered the spillway. So this is totally artificial. The new channel will go through there and then new sediments, natural sediments will come. We can see also downstream from the dam, the river habitat was very, very poor. Because all the sediments were retained by the reservoir.
0: When the river is allowed to pass through again, it will carry a more diverse range of sediments downstream, helping to rebuild banks, the riverbed, and the habitats around it.
2: Everything will change.
3: Yeah.
2: And we'll have, again, forest. The sediments will be much more natural. The habitats

0: is something that is created by the river itself when it moves the sediments, and they will be created again.
1: At Enabieta, removing the dam is helping to restore this forest's unique ancient ecosystem. But reconnecting rivers have other benefits too, particularly for migratory fish. Which is what happened at Hietalinjoki in Finland. Three small hydropowered dams had blocked movement access for the endangered landlocked Ladoga salmon. Authorities decided it made sense to remove the plants and restore the rivers.
2: What we've seen is straight after the removals, in actual fact, a week or 2 weeks after the removals, there was footage of these landlocked salmon spawning in the region just at this upstream of the barrier. So it really is something that you can actually visibly see.
3: At this point, it all sounds and looks pretty convincing. Remove the barriers, the rivers reconnect, and nature returns. But it's not always that simple.
1: Because while Europe is removing dams that have outlived their purpose, parts of the world are still building them. Much of the global south still needs to meet growing demands. In the Democratic Republic of Congo, only 1 in 5 people have access to electricity. The proposed Grand Inga hydropower project could eventually generate about 42 gigawatts of power. That's about 15 times the DRC's current capacity.
2: In many cases, there are barriers that need to be developed. We do need barriers, but we just want to make sure that the barriers that are there are well functioning.
1: Meanwhile, in India, the issue is more than just electricity. The country of more than 1.4 billion is investing heavily in its dam network. The government says they're being built to secure water supplies, support agriculture, and to help control flooding. But many communities, particularly in the Himalayas, have fought these new developments. They claim that these dams are a threat to fragile ecosystems and disrupt the lives of local residents. And as drought and flood risk increases, questions are being raised about how long some of these new dams and reservoirs can even remain effective.
0: But we need them. We have to survive. So the question is to try to have as few dams as possible and to keep them working for as long as possible.
1: Some dams will remain essential for decades to come, and new dams will still have to be built. But Enabieta shows us that our relationship with dams needs a major rethink.
0: Whenever you build something, you have to take in account the whole life cycle. You have to take in account that someday this will be considered obsolete, will be a danger, a hazard, or whatever, and will be removed. When we first started about removing this reservoir, we didn't believe we would see it. I work in the environment, and mostly we give bad news. We look at the environment and we see problems, global change, pollution, extinction, whatever. And to see it, something that was barely imaginable some years ago, and that's happened. That's really a nice thing.
4: What the heck happened?
5: The pressure is relentless.
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7: 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Next. A job in Russia, a visa, a chance at a better life. 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Instead, many find themselves sent to fight in Ukraine. Survivors and families reveal how foreign recruits are being lured into Putin's war.
11: Denis is our brother. We lost him in Ukraine. He was a good guy.
7: Close up. In 60 minutes.

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But what does it mean for you? Your city, your life. 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

0: A unique look inside Afghanistan. Despite conflict and oppressive rule, one thing offers glimmers of joy and a measure of freedom.
1: Afghanistan cricket is like football in Brazil. It's everything for the lives of Afghan people. It's everything.
0: We meet the star players as they prepare for an international tournament. What are their hopes and dreams for themselves and for their country? With rare insights from ordinary Afghans. And what about the exiled female players who are forbidden to play in their homeland? Can they envision a future for women in Afghanistan? Dreams in the dust.
2: Hardly a day seems to go by without some kind of disturbing headline from U.S. big tech companies when it comes to artificial intelligence. It might be that AI agents have supposedly gone rogue and are now hacking into websites and accounts. Or maybe it's that AI is going to take our jobs before it kills us. And when anyone says, hey, what if we had some regulation on all of this? Instead, what we get is a morally binding agreement between some big tech CEOs. But what seems to be forgotten in all of this, or at least rarely discussed for my taste, is how does China fit into this? Because their models seem pretty good and efficient, definitely more efficient than some of their US counterparts. Are Chinese people, for example, worried about data centers or losing their jobs? Does Beijing think that these Chinese models are a risk to all of humanity? And what does the future look like if one of these two sides wins this race, whether it's China or the US? Welcome to The Dip. This is the podcast about money, power, and consequences. I'm Cassandra. To help me get a lay of the land, I am joined by two brilliant guests. First up, Claire Chu on the line from Washington, D.C., where she's a senior China analyst at Jane's, a global defense and security intelligence company. She's also with the Atlantic Council's Global China Hub. Claire, thanks for joining us.
3: Thanks for having me.
2: And also on the line from New York City is Zhangyuan Zoe Liu. She's a senior fellow for China Studies at the Council on Foreign Relations. Zoe, thanks for joining us as well.
4: Thank you for having me.
2: And Zoe, I want to start with you. Which AI chatbots are you already asking for vacation ideas or to spell check your emails? Is it the Chinese models or American?
5: I think it's both. I use ChatGPT or Claude when I'm here in the US, and I ask Yuanbao or DeepSeek or Kimi when I am in China. And when I'm in China, I also find out that on Taobao, for example, all this e-commerce platform, I ended up asking AI which coat or which shoes I should buy.
2: That's a great life hack right there. But same with you, Claire. Which apps are already on your phone or desktop?
6: So I'm a bit of a Luddite, and I am a bit of an AI skeptic in my personal life. So I try to avoid using too much AI in day-to-day life, with the exception of, you know, the platforms that have come pre-installed in all of my devices, like my iPhone summarizing my texts before I get to read them.
2: Claire, what in your view is China maybe doing right now that the U.S. can learn from?
6: I think one thing that China has done is stack several core competencies when it comes to China's industrial and technological development to be able to scale AI development. If we're talking about AI development in terms of accessing new markets and expanding global presence. So, for example, China is powering a lot of data centers with renewable energy and building power generation, electricity generation projects near data centers, investing in energy resource intensive regions to be able to really scale effectively. And you see this domestically too. China's routing intensive AI workloads, such as model training, to remote provinces like in Inner Mongolia, in Xinjiang, Gansu, where there is an expensive land, the climate is cool, and there is massive wind and solar overcapacity.
2: There's a lot to unbraid there, and I definitely want to get into each of those. But Zoe, you know, you've been following this power competition between the U.S. and China for a while. But when you look at the struggle between these two countries,

0: countries. Where do you start? Are you starting with technology, politics, economics, where?
1: Yes, I start with FERM and the most advanced large language models for to begin with. But increasingly, I have also been following how the Chinese government is rebuilding a mission-driven financial system to fund this technology self-reliance or self-sufficiency in the broader context of strategic competition with the United States. And the reason I increasingly move beyond which country or which company is developing or deploying a more advanced frontier model is because fundamentally, a lot of these investment in high tech, whether it is AI, whether it's data center, a lot of this comes down to money. Do you have the money or not? Can you make the investment sustainable or not? And we all know that a Chinese system is very much a bank-dominated system, which is by default not very good at financing technology and innovation. So increasingly, I'm moving to look at how China is rebuilding its mission-driven tech financial system to fund this tech competition.
0: Claire, you mentioned kind of your skepticism of artificial intelligence in some ways. That is a mentality that we're seeing across the US, pushback to data centers, pushback to using AI for different maybe homework assignments or work assignments, that kind of a thing. But I'm wondering, what is the Chinese view of artificial intelligence when we're talking about the average person?
2: I think overall, very broadly speaking, there is maybe some more acceptance of new and emerging technologies, including artificial intelligence across platforms, across apps, across services. Part of that is, I think, the Chinese government's emphasis on control over the technology as it grows and scales and accelerates. But part of it also, there has been a significant whole of society AI adoption push across China. The official policy is to integrate AI into all sectors of the economy and society. So we're seeing, I think, one of the best known examples is the Chinese mini dramas that have been proliferating across the Chinese speaking internet that have been generated or AI generated. So overall, I think China, I mean, zooming out to the government, does view some of the pressure that the US is exerting on it in terms of guardrail discussions as almost over security, as in the US is using sanctions to suppress AI technology companies. But there are, I think, different views across society depending on demographic and industry.
0: Yeah, that makes me wonder, what about skepticism versus optimism outside of the US or China? What are you hearing, Claire?
2: A lot of governments, a lot of countries around the world are looking to more broadly invest in digital technologies, whether that means digital economy, like Zoe said, or digital government services, and overall upskilling and improving capacity and internet connectivity. And China has been really active across the globe, really, in every continent and most countries in earlier generation technology, everything from, 3G, 4G, 5G development, and now interconnected devices, IoT, big data, AI is huge. And as Beijing moves away from traditional large-scale infrastructure projects that dominated the going-out policy in the 90s and the first decade of the Belt and Road Initiative, companies are turning to more commercial opportunities, less sensitive opportunities that align with countries' own strategic frameworks. And a lot of countries' domestic development priorities, again, focus on China's core competencies like renewable energy, advanced manufacturing, and digital technology. So there have been a lot of opportunities for China to enter new markets and to establish a foothold for AI and AI-derived opportunities and AI-derived, I want to say platforms, but it goes far beyond that, right? We're looking at a lot of countries using Chinese models to building on Chinese models for new projects, in order to reduce the cost and to reduce or to close the technical gap. So a lot of AI development in, for example, Kenya, a lot of AI projects are being built on the backs of Chinese models. And China is doing a very good job of partnering with the local institutions, universities, operators,

0: in order to build these platforms and frameworks for local creators to then, you know, build next gen tech.
1: Right. Zoe, react to this. We've seen China take technology in the past. Solar panels, electric vehicles are two topics that we see often here in Germany. Take this kind of tech and run with it. Are you seeing something similar like Claire has described?
2: Yes, I think domestically we do see Chinese consumers and Chinese companies, from big companies to small and medium-sized companies. The sentiment to embrace AI is, I'd say, perhaps more optimistic here than in the United States. And one anecdote that I constantly hear people saying is that the bosses, the management class, are embracing this AI efficiency gain throughout the workflow. So they ended up tasking the employees more. And from the employees' side, they haven't really fully learned how to best deploy AI throughout their workflow. So as a result, you know, at the current status of AI deployment, the sentiment of involution or next-gen ended up, you know, AI ended up accelerating that kind of anxiety. But I'd say one interesting observation from my recent trip to China about AI is that ordinary Chinese consumers and companies, they do not view US and China are engaging in this a fierce AI competition, especially in the context of military or framing it from the arms control perspective. You know, recently President Xi Jinping and President Trump had between May and September had two summits, and people have all been speculating to what extent AI guardrail or AI governance, AI safety discussion the two countries may have. From Chinese developers' point of view, they do not view this from a arms control perspective. Instead, some of these technocrats, they view it as a total factor of productivity gain. You know, they are obsessed with TFP, they are obsessed with supply-side economy. And then on the other hand, they also view this as one of the levers they can pull through industrial policies, hopefully to innovate out of China's structural problem. Now, the fundamental question is this going to be another round of China overcapacity? I'd say, on the one hand, the Chinese government understand this is a too high stake of a race to not invest. And then on the other hand, they have also learned about overcapacity. This is why when you look at a total AI related investment by 2030, I think the United States is going to invest over $10 trillion overall across the entire AI-related industry, including data center, but China is far below that. And I think one of the fundamental concerns from the Chinese government point of view is that because the technology is changing so fast, they do not want to overinvest in the early stage, because the more you invest upfront, the bigger the risk in terms of stranded asset when technology moved beyond what you already have now.
1: You know, Zoe, China has typically found ways around trade challenges. So how's it going this time with talk that we hear about limiting the highest, I don't know if it's quality or the fastest chips from making their way into China?
2: Yeah, this is another interesting question, right? I'd say chips are fundamentally goods, and goods are fungible. So despite a lot of this export controls, you ended by having stories about shell companies or frontier companies, either in Malaysia or in Hong Kong, ended up smuggling chips into mainland China. But I'd say fundamentally from Chinese tech people or the tech world, on the one hand, they would want to have access to the most advanced model in order to accelerate their own R&D. But on the other hand, their fundamental purpose is not to be reliant on American best chips. As Claire said, they are redesigning how chips work. They are also trying to make the best use of the mature chips that China is best at making right now. So they are attacking the problem from two sides. One, gaining time by buying chips as long and as fast as they can buy it. And then on the other hand, they are really trying to innovate either by redesign or rebuilding the entire industrial ecosystem so that they eventually don't have to be reliant on each to buy from US companies or any other companies. And from my latest trip to China, I talked with people. People are very confident. Not only they are going to have their own different version of lithographic machines and enabled by quantum, they are also going to very quickly have breakthroughs at 7 nanometers chips. So I guess China is all ready to go.
1: Zhang Yuan, Zoe Liu, I know you have to leave us shortly. So thank you so much for joining us today on The Dip.
2: Yeah, thank you very much for having me.
1: You know, Claire, we were just hearing from Zoe about some of these restrictions that have been placed on Chinese imports of certain kinds of technologies, including these ultra high-end chips. But I can't help but wonder, are we in kind of the training montage of this like sports, maybe Rocky movie? Is this just where these companies or these models become leaner, meaner, stronger AI machines?
0: I mean, I think that's absolutely a part of the conversation that comes to R&D, but around the world, rather than competing on high-end superiority, Chinese providers are marketing affordability, adaptability of their open source and open way AI models, especially as many countries around the world with varying baseline levels of digital capacity and infrastructure have elevated AI technology and talent as a national priority. And in doing so, are inviting Chinese companies and institutions to introduce China's ecosystem, to support technical upskilling, to localize application of AI across industrial processes, government systems, digital services. And we're seeing this in every region, right? There are countries like Malaysia that have high, or Indonesia, that have high potential for electricity generation, domestic energy resources that can power the growth of AI and hyperscale data centers. These countries also often, I mean, in the case of Southeast Asia, happen to have a massive digital economy that has generated significant infrastructure demand. So we're seeing a lot of data center investments from both the US and China in this region. But because of the cost and the openness, I've anecdotally have heard a lot of factories in Vietnam, Indonesia are using Chinese models already on factory floors to optimize workflow and processes. And we're also seeing Chinese companies really hone in on this region as a new forefront of development for certain technologies. Ant International just opened a new global development center in Kuala Lumpur this summer to focus on the development of an R&D for AI payments and fintech. We're also seeing a lot of expansion in countries with massive potential digital markets and market potential. So particularly countries like Nigeria, which leads the African continent total internet users and overall just tech savviness. Huawei, for example, is working government agencies there to launch agentic AI cloud infrastructure across telecoms, public administration, internet services, and is also working with Nigeria's National Commission for Colleges of Education on an AI initiative to upskill teachers around the country. You know, we're seeing a lot of this upskilling focus also in countries like Egypt and Kenya that have huge digital markets and potential. And so it's quite targeted the way that China is engaging globally. But we see the same also in low infrastructure countries and in highly developed countries, just with slightly different approaches.
1: So Claire, for those of us who aren't so technically minded, open weight is a new term for me. How would you explain it?
0: So open weight, similar to open source, it's a model that is publicly available for anyone to download to run locally. And the weights, I can't get into quite as technically as some other colleagues refer to trained numerical parameters.
1: But boil it down for me here. What's in it for these Chinese firms? Is it just like Netflix, you know, a few years ago offering me a very cheap rate and then increasing the price every year? Is this kind of a long game when it comes to the balance sheet, or is it more of getting in there first, like you've described in some situations?
0: I think all of those can apply, but especially the latter. Right. China sort of missed the boat on sort of first, second gen technologies when it comes to, for example, software that was and is still now largely led by the US and by the West. And so Beijing's interested in sort of leapfrogging and leading in emerging and advanced technologies. And so we saw this summer, right? China established the World AI Cooperation Organization in Shanghai, 29 founding members across regions of the world. And through that and other initiatives is working with countries to develop their AI standards and their AI models. I think Kazakhstan is a great example of this. They're a company that was also founded summer, a lot of activity this summer, called, what is it called? I think it's called QAI, in partnership with a Chinese unicorn company that is called 01AI, which is backed by Alibaba and Xiaomi. So this new joint venture with the government of Kazakhstan will operate Kazakhstan's national AI platform under the leadership of Kazakhstan's former vice minister of AI, Dmitry Mun. And just a month before, Kazakhstan had joined the US-led PAC-Silica initiative. But China is still very, very active in Kazakhstan's emerging AI governance. Its CEO, 01AI CEO, joined Kazakhstan's Council for AI Development under the president and also helped develop a AI-generated board director for Kazakhstan's Sovereign Wealth Fund that was developed using a Kazakh language model called LLM, which was also developed by this Chinese unicorn company. And it will be able to vote on the fund's cities. So there is a lot of potential that I think the U.S. and China aren't fully aware of, but would like to position themselves to be able to explore in the future.
1: But I'm glad you brought up Kazakhstan, because I think that that country is an interesting example, because it's my understanding that this was an example of a country that was trying not to pick sides between the U.S. and China, right? And that didn't really seem to go so well. From what I understand, the U.S. seemed to turn off the lights when it came to some of this technology. Besides the successes that you've already outlined, what does this example of Kazakhstan maybe mean for the future of this race between the U.S. and China?
0: I think that's very much ongoing, right? It's a there's no really win, I think. I don't know if there's a predetermined end to this race or to competition. It very much will be ongoing. At times, the U.S. will lead in some dimensions, China will lead in other dimensions. And I think the balance is visible across all of these regions. Again, like Zoe mentioned, the U.S. has invested massive amounts of capital, including Southeast Asia, where China is very active. The U.S. is also very active in Kazakhstan and is investing in a hyperscale data center in, I think it's called Data Center Valley, backed by Firebird, which is a US company, and NVIDIA. So I don't know if we can really conclusively say, right, that specific countries are adopting China's model entirely or the US model entirely. But I am particularly interested, at least in my research, in the Global South and in, I think it's Sub-Saharan Africa, in North Africa, and these countries that are, I do think, largely overlooked by the U.S. in terms of investing in the talent, investing in the local ecosystems, and really building that familiarity and visibility to have continued to expand in those markets and with those stakeholders.
1: Earlier, you mentioned some of the energy projects that are being built next to data centers and so on in, for example, Inner Mongolia, a very rural part of China, right? This reminds me of what we're seeing in the U.S., where data centers are being built in very picturesque and sometimes rural parts of the country. But in the U.S., there's a lot of pushback, people saying, you know, we don't want these data centers here. We don't see the benefit of them being here. Is there a similar pushback from your average person in Inner Mongolia or other rural parts of China too? Or how is this kind of buildup that we're seeing from the Chinese government being received when it actually is affecting people's livelihoods or neighborhoods?
0: I mean, there is a lot of land in Xinjiang and Inner Mongolia, Gansu, and some of these largely desert regions that China is building these large-scale facilities. And so, you know, there sort of is the setup hasn't been official to China. If there is massive pushback or if there has been discontentment from local populations. I think China has set itself up and has equipped its local government services to address those concerns before they can create real obstacles.

0: obstacles for tech companies and for their ultimate commercial goals.
1: You know, I want to talk a little bit more when we're talking about this race, which you make a great point, right? Like, in order for it to actually be a race, there should be like an endpoint, and there is a

0: or are we going to see a little bit of maybe a simmering struggle in your view?
1: I think this will sort of be an ongoing struggle, much like other technology sectors, because ultimately the two really are so intertwined, right? We're seeing companies like Visa and MasterCard are working with Chinese fintech companies to set up auditing standards. And this is at very large multinational companies too, with that are operating across the world. Overall, it's hard to say, especially sitting in Europe where you are. I know there is emerging distrust of Chinese hardware, of US software. So I do think there are other voices in this conversation too, who don't wish to be beholden to one or the other. The concept of strategic autonomy has been really, I think, that the phrase of the last year or two for a lot of these middle powers countries and countries really that aren't the US or China. So I do think there are implicit guardrails in place by virtue of everyone not wanting to be boxed in by one single system or one single set of standards. When that said, a lot of the soft initiatives that China has launched do serve to increasingly embed and integrate Chinese standards and technology without, say, formal partnerships or allegiances or alliances, right? This means a lot of the partnerships to train government employees on AI. This means university partnerships and vocational training across the world in different countries, working with Chinese companies, Chinese institutions to teach students to operate, you know, Chinese systems and to familiarize them to support Chinese invested projects in the future. So it really remains to be seen. And without a clear definition of competition, like we've been talking about, it's really hard to say where this goes.
0: Claire, you've been so generous with your time. One last question, looking into your crystal ball, do you think in 5 years' time, we are all going to be using more Chinese AI or American AI?
1: I think it depends on where you live in the world. And at least for myself, most likely US, you know, companies, US AI, but for a lot of the world, likely not. And not just in your personal capacity, but in your workplace, just moving about in the world, your digital payment systems are very likely to be backed by Chinese AI, and Chinese hardware too. So it's really hard to know. It's hard to make those choices because of how interconnected both of our digital ecosystems are.
0: Claire Chu, thanks so much for making the time. That is it for this week on The Dip. Thank you very much for tuning in. And don't forget to leave a comment or question. Any feedback is welcome wherever you're listening to this or watching it, of course. And if you're not subscribed in the podcast app of your choice, go ahead and do so. Just look for The Dip. But until next time, thank you very much for watching The Dip. Bye. Bye, bye, bye.
2: A job in Russia, a visa, a chance at a better life. Promises made to men from abroad. Instead, many find themselves sent to fight in Ukraine. Survivors and families reveal how foreign recruits are being lured into Putin's war.
3: Denis is our brother. We lost him in Ukraine. He was a good guy.
4: Close up. In 30 minutes.

0: Ukraine is entering its fifth year of war. But what many people don't know is that nearly half of all foreign soldiers are from Latin America.
1: Slava Ukraina!
0: I wanted to know who they are and why they are there.
2: Yo le tengo mami a una cámara y un micrófono que a la guerra.
0: That's Condor. It's not his real name, it's his military call sign. He's from Latin America. He hates being recorded, but he agreed to tell me his story. And through him, I entered this world of Latino soldiers in Ukraine.
3: Aquí cometes un error, no la cuentas.
4: El primer disparo a alguien nunca lo vas a olvidar.
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0: My name is Carolina Chimoy. I'm a reporter at DW, and this is Call Sign Condor, a podcast.

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1: Spanish Prime Minister Pedro Sanchez calls snap elections for November 29th. He is hoping to increase support for his socialist party after Parliament rejects a package of measures to tackle the country's deepening housing crisis. And Berlin's foreign intelligence chief warns that Germany is at risk of being drawn into a violent conflict with Russia as Moscow steps up an aggressive shadow war against European democracies. I'm Sarah Kelly in Berlin. DW News starts right now.

0: Spain's Prime Minister Pedro Sanchez has announced snap elections. It comes after the Spanish parliament rejected a package of measures to tackle the country's deepening housing crisis. Spain's next elections were due in August of next year. Now they'll be held next month.
1: After informing the head of state as required, I have decided to convene an extraordinary meeting of the Council of Ministers this very morning to dissolve Parliament and call a general election, which will be held on Sunday, November 29th, in accordance with the timetable established by law.
0: And our correspondent Nicole Reese is in Madrid for us. I asked her if it's a risky move for Spain's prime minister to call for snap elections.
2: It is a risky move for him because this year in particular has been very difficult for the Spanish government. We've seen crisis after crisis, a crumbling Sanchez, maybe also one of the last standing leftist governments here in Europe. But he would not risk this move without having put in some maths. So he probably has a good reason why he thinks that there's still a slim chance that he could swing this. It's 54 days until the 29th of November. That's the official dates that parties have on campaigning. And what we heard today is, for example, the much debated housing decrees that were rejected in Parliament on Friday will now be reviewed again tomorrow by what is sort of a permanent members of Parliament's group that is still there. I mean, he dissolved Parliament, but there's still kind of a permanent group that looks at things that need to be tackled, sort of basics. And he has a good shot that this could go through on Tuesday, and that he will certainly use to do campaigning to show that he has, tackled the issue. But if you look at the government all in all after this year, it is like one of these towers of Jenga, you know, this game where you have wooden bricks and you take one out after the other, just hoping that this tower won't fall apart. And right now, I think at least the top or until the middle, it has fallen down, and it will be difficult for him and his other party members and coalition members to hold that up.
0: And especially because, I mean, you know, the protests over the country's lack of housing and rising rents have really been very, very charged, Nicole. Why did the parliament reject the government's relief measures?
2: Well, the parties opposing the measures said that we could see property owners retrieve their houses from the market and make the situation even worse, have prices rising even further up. I mean, there is a high demand in housing, there is low offer, and if property owners feel that they're not protected because they might have to pay fines for example, not automatically extending the contract of those who rent their flats. This was on the table for these decrees, an automatic extension of running rental agreements, then the fear was that they would pull this off the market and there's even less housing. That said, though, obviously there is also strategy in play from parties like the Partido Popular, the Conservatives, and Vox, the far-right party in Spain, because they really wanted early elections. They wanted a snap election at any cost.
0: Sanchez's government was also criticized for the mass border crossings in Ceuta. How big an issue will immigration be in these elections?
2: This will be certainly addressed. So at the moment, everything and all eyes are set on the housing crisis, but that doesn't make Ceuta, for example, go away. There's still thousands of people at the beaches of Ceuta who have taken part in that mass crossing, and the people of Ceuta are still demanding public order. And this will be a very big point on the agenda of, for example, Partido Popular, the opposition, or the far-right Vox, who have time and again said that this has hurt Spanish sovereignty, and they also put migration on the agenda when they talked about housing, citing that 5 million people had moved to Spain in the last 5 years and they need housing, and if there's no construction, they cannot offer this housing. That said, there will probably be also an element of sending people back to their origin countries, which is very high on the agenda of the Vox party and has been for years. That's what they stand for. So if this party wins together, like enough seats in parliament together with the Partido Popular, we could also see a swing to the right here in Spain, which after 8 years of Pedro Sánchez governing would be a new thing for many people here. But also given the crises that this government has now seen, especially this year, especially with Ceuta, millions, hundreds of thousands have protested against the situation in Ceuta across the whole country and have asked for Sánchez to resign. So this is another part of the story. We have a housing crisis that needs to be tackled. And we have this crisis in Ceuta, which pretty much showed that people are also not too happy with how things are being governed right now. So it will be risky for Sánchez.
0: DW's Nicole Reese in Madrid. Thank you, Nicole. Germany's spy chief has said that the country is at risk of entering a violent conflict with Russia. Intelligence chief Martin Jäger has warned that Germany's confrontation with Russia is becoming more dangerous as Moscow ramps up what he described as a shadow war against European democracies. He went on to say that the threat of attacks against Germany remains, quote, real and imminent. Here's more of that warning from Germany's top spy.
3: The confrontation we face with Russia has taken on a new, more dangerous quality. Germany is at risk of being drawn into a violent conflict with Russia. The attempted attack in Leipzig is just one example of this. No other country currently poses such a direct, comprehensive, and concrete threat to Germany.
4: Gegen Deutschland aus.
0: And for more on this, I am joined by our political correspondent, Simon Young, who has the view from Berlin. Simon, what else did the intelligence chiefs have to say?
5: Yes, Sarah, the main message was that idea that the most concrete threat against Germany is the one coming from Russia. There was also an appeal from the intelligence chiefs not to lose focus on internal threats, in particular from extremist violence here in Germany, with the head of the domestic intelligence service pointing out that increasingly what used to be campaigners are becoming direct activists, some of them willing to carry out violent actions. And also he said they're becoming increasingly younger. But on Russia, the head of the Foreign Intelligence Agency said that the confrontation with Russia had reached a new and dangerous quality, as evidenced by the drone attack against Leipzig Airport back in August. He said their intelligence services are very professional, that they are ruthless, and they're seeking to carry out probably in many cases minor attacks, infiltrations, subversions, in order to test the reaction of NATO, Germany and other member states. He also warned of the danger of a sort of shadow war already going on with Russia. Let's listen in to some of what he said there.
3: The Russian leadership aims to ensure for the future that no political decisions contrary to Moscow's interests are made in Berlin or other European capitals. Russia is waging a shadow war against us. This undeclared war cannot be defined by conventional military or legal categories. We are not in a state of active defense, yet we are under attack. A shadow war, as I said.
0: And Simon, do we know more about what he means by shadow war and what the German authorities are anticipating exactly?
5: Well, I think what they're referring to is this hybrid war that they've been talking about, and we've seen evidence of that drone attack against Leipzig Airport in August, which was taken very seriously as evidence that, you know, Russia was willing to carry out or at least organize that kind of attack without claiming responsibility for it, but designed to strike directly at Germany's support for Ukraine.
0: A key takeaway was also the call for expanded legal and digital surveillance powers for the BND. How likely is the current coalition government to approve those changes, given Germany's strict privacy law, Simon?
5: Yeah, I mean, the government passed a resolution back in August that it would sort of increase reform, carry out a major reform, in fact, of the intelligence services and turn them into what the government called genuine covert agencies. Especially, in particular, it's about sort of giving them the powers to gather and store data, but also, of course, to use that data proactively, for instance, by carrying out hacking attacks of their own against those who would use computer systems to sort of undermine Germany's critical infrastructure and that kind of thing. So this won't get through Parliament without quite a fight. Data protection is a hot issue in Germany. Some in the Bundestag also feel that there needs to be more controls on the intelligence services. They see a possibility that powers could be abused or overstepped. And I think there's also a danger seen that a future government from the extremes of German politics could get a hold of that kind of data and use it in the wrong way. But the head of the Foreign Intelligence Service said in that parliamentary hearing today that in times of geopolitical uncertainty and hybrid aggressions, the services need more powers. And he said if they get them, they'll definitely use them in a way that Germany's enemies would feel.
0: He also emphasized the need for closer ties with Western allies. And I'm curious how you read that statement. Is this a sign that Germany feels vulnerable on its own? Is it a sign that there's growing gaps in intelligence sharing with partners like the U.S.?
5: Well, intelligence operations are a team sport. No country can or wants to operate entirely alone. The more eyes and ears you have, the safer you are, is the idea. Germany's services, at least in the post-war context in the West, were, for historical reasons, were limited in what they could do and somewhat emasculated. West Germany relied massively on the Americans, who have the biggest intelligence services with the widest powers, and that's still the case. But there's fears that under Donald Trump, intelligence sharing is less reliable. We saw threats last year from the White House, for instance, to stop sharing intelligence with Ukraine even. So that's a new situation. Intelligence cooperation with partners like the UK and France, especially France, is very strong. There's lots of exchange. But again, the more Germany itself can do, the more information it has to share, the idea is the stronger it will be and the stronger its security will be.
0: DW political correspondent Simon Young in Berlin. Thanks, Simon. Brazil is heading to a presidential runoff after the top two finishers in Sunday's election were unable to secure enough votes for an outright victory. Senator Flavio Bolsonaro, the son of former President Jair Bolsonaro, came in first ahead of incumbent Luiz Inácio Lula da Silva. The runoff is set for October 25th.
6: Brazil's presidential election is heading into a second round. Leftist President Lula da Silva is fighting to extend his time in office for the fourth non-consecutive term.
7: We have the second round, and the runoff is the moment of truth. It's time to show the true picture of Brazil, because today is the Brazil we want.

0: Though starting tomorrow, we're launching a new campaign.
1: Lula's rival, Flavio Bolsonaro, the son of former President Jair Bolsonaro, is promising a return to the right-wing policies of his family. With nearly all votes counted, Bolsonaro finished first with 47% and Lula followed with 45%. The winner needed more than 50% of the vote to win outright.
2: What I have to say is that Lula is fighting for power. He has already contested 7 presidential elections. He is concerned about power. I'm concerned about Brazil's future. I'm fighting for Brazil.
1: Now both candidates must win over voters who backed other candidates. Lula's campaign is focusing on social programs that are wildly popular among his supporters.
3: There's a great deal of apprehension. I suppose I didn't expect this. I had high hopes that the election would be decided in the first round in Lula's favor. So it's very hard to see us heading into a runoff trailing someone who is beholden to the United States, someone who, in our view, has bad plans for Brazil. It's hopeless.
1: But his government is also facing an affordability crisis and corruption issues. Bolsonaro is expected to make those issues central to his campaign. His critics say he represents a threat to indigenous groups, the LGBTQ population, the environment, and democratic values, while supporters say they want greater security and political change.
4: Flavio Bolsonaro not only has a chance, but he will be the president of the republic. And again, I repeat, he will be the renewal of Brazilian politics, the return of hope, because we are living in a country of dictatorship, a country where we have a president who is not the least bit concerned about the Brazilian people.
1: A Bolsonaro victory would bring Brazil closer to Washington. A Lula win would strengthen ties with Beijing. The president wields considerable power, from economic and social policy at home to Brazil's position on the global stage.
5: And a short while ago, I spoke with Vinicius Mariano de Carvalho. He is a professor at King's College London. I asked him about the mood in Brazil right after the first round of elections.
6: Well, Brazil wake up today with very extreme moods as well. From one side, supporters of Lula probably are surprised and disappointed. They were expecting much more from the results of this election. They were not expecting a victory in the first round, of course, but at least a better performance of Lula. On the other hand, supporters of Flavio Bolsonaro woke up quite excited today, considering the results that he got. I would say probably unexpected, considering that the polls before the elections were all showing that Lula would have a better performance than him in this first round. So I would say that there's a quite polarized mood in the Brazilian society today.
5: Why do you think that Flavio Bolsonaro performed better than the polls suggested?
6: Yeah, this is a very difficult question to answer. It cannot be summarized in very simple issues. But one thing is that there is a lack of perception among the population of the successes of Lula policies, especially economic policies, despite the fact that Brazil has growth so far 2.5% this year. Unemployment rates are very low. Inflation rates are very low as well. Population are still not feeling that, not feeling the economic developments of the recent years. Also, there is a sort of a frustration with policies that Lula represents, or politics that Lula represented. He is an experienced politician, but he's a sort of an old school politician for a society that are looking in a different way today. Together with that, a sense of corruption that the population is feeling around, and even some of these recent corruption cases touching upon Flavio Bolsonaro directly, population didn't connect it so much this aspect with Flavio Bolsonaro. And yeah, well, I think also Brazil, the election of Lula, the last election of Lula was very close. It shows that Brazilian society is still very polarized and the right wing is still very strong in the Brazilian society.
5: And what do you expect will now happen ahead of the runoff vote on October 25th, and who do you think might have the edge going into that?
6: I think there will be a very aggressive period of electoral campaign now.

0: and his team will make the efforts to gain part of this voters, especially the abstentions. We had 21% of abstentions in this first round of the election. So I imagine that the campaign of Lula is already looking at how to push for that, in the same way that Bolsonaro's will try also to get the same portion to assure the majority in the elections, and will be very disputed for the coming weeks. To see. And also we need to see that independent of how the outcomes of this election will be, we have a Brazil looking at the future with a more right-wing government in place. Both houses, Senate and Deputies Chamber, are majority. The majority is now on the right-wing side.
1: What do you see as the biggest challenges that Brazil's next president will face?
0: So in one hand, I think the first and biggest challenge for any one of these presidents coming, it has to do with transnational organized crime, an issue that is affecting the entire region, and make sure that can implement policies that are realistic and not simply trying to address with simple policies. And the second aspect is to really govern a country that, because of polarization, will be divided. We don't have a clear winner in the sense that the entire population is supporting one of those candidates. And it's not easy ever to run a country where you have that sort of divided society. In case of Lula's victory, he will need to deal with a parliament that is very, very right-wing right now. He will not have in his favor a parliament more difficult than this last government even. In the case of Flavio Bolsonaro's victory, it is also to assure that Brazil will continue to have a sort of a sovereign perception vis-a-vis especially United States. An aspect that's touching a lot this election is how much Flavio Bolsonaro will be similar to other Latin American countries that are doing policies very connected to the Donald Trump's views for Latin America.
1: Thank you so much, Vinicius Mariano de Carvalho. We appreciate it.
0: My pleasure. Thank you.
1: The Nobel Prizes are being handed out this week, starting with the prize for medicine. This year, it goes to three scientists for their research into brain activity. American Carl Disseroth and Germans Peter Hegemann and Georg Nagel were recognized for their discoveries on light and optogenetics. The Nobel Assembly at Sweden's Karolinska Institute said that their work was being used in labs around the world to reveal the brain's mysteries. Sulfikar Abani is with DW Science, and he explained the scientists' groundbreaking research on how the brain works.
2: As you've just said there, they really have changed the way that researchers view and understand the brain because it's allowed them to find out precisely which neurons in the brain are responsible for which functions in the brain. And if you think about it, the brain controls all sorts of things like memories, feelings, behaviors, pain sensations. Previously, we were only able to say on like a 2D map of the world, this is country A. This is country B, or this is region one in the brain, this is region two in the brain, but we couldn't really see what was happening there. So to use the analogy again with the map, you can look at a map, but you can't really see how people are living, how they get from home to work, for instance, in the morning. But now with optogenetics, this is this biotechnology which uses light to stimulate or activate, as scientists call it, activate and deactivate neurons. They are able to, or have been able to say specifically, when I turn on this neuron by activating it with this light, which uses a proton to shoot out electrical signals, I can see that it has this result. It activates, it produces this function in the brain or in the rest of the body, which flows through the body. So you've really been able to see. And that has enabled us to say, so if the brain stops to function, you first need to know where it's not functioning in order to be able to fix it. So, you know, there are plenty of applications down the road.
1: Okay. So, and two of these Nobel winners are based at German universities. That's a big boost for German science and research, isn't it?
2: You could say, I mean, I would say that Humboldt University in Berlin is already on its way. It's in the top, I don't know, 150 in the world. Würzburg University might like the bump.

0: Stanford in America, of course, is in the top three, so they're not really going to be that much bumped by this at all. But the thing is that, you know, the prize money goes to the individual scientists, as it does every year. They can do what they like with it. It doesn't have to go to the institution that they worked at or even are working at or where they worked at when they made the discovery. It's theirs to do with it what they like. But yeah, of course, you know, good news is good news, isn't it? So I would say it would probably help some German universities, but the government has to also put in some motivation and encouragement into the universities other than just a Nobel Prize, I would say.
1: Okay, great. Can you walk us through again? I mean, you alluded to some of the practical applications. What are they specifically?
0: Well, specifically, we're looking at things, I would say, in the cognitive area, so cognitive impairment. One of the biggest areas of research here is with dementia. So in terms of finding out which parts of the brain start to fail, you know, you need to know which neurons are doing what in the brain. There are also patents that have been filed, I think, in the last year or so for even things like, you know, weight control and diabetes. So also targeting drugs at particular things. That makes me think about GLP-1. The Nobel Committee likes to surprise people every year, and this is certainly one of those discoveries that has proved itself over
1: Okay.
0: many, many years, and that's why it has been awarded this prize, I would say.
1: We have to leave it there. Sofika Avani, DW Science. Thank you. A reminder of our top story. Spanish Prime Minister Pedro Sanchez has called early elections after Parliament rejected a package of measures to tackle the country's deepening housing crisis. The snap vote is a high-stakes gamble for Sanchez, whose Socialist Party trails in the opinion polls. And the Nobel Prize in Medicine has been awarded to a trio of researchers from Germany and the United States. Karl Disselroth, Peter Hegemann, and Georg Nagel are sharing the prize for their work on optogenetics, which uses light to activate neurons in the brain. You're up to date. I'm Sarah Kelly in Berlin. Thank you so much for joining us here on DW News. Take care.

0: A job in Russia. A visa. A chance at a better life. Promises made to men from abroad. Instead, many find themselves sent to fight in Ukraine. Survivors and families reveal how foreign recruits are being lured into Putin's war.
1: Denis is our brother. We lost him in Ukraine. He was a good guy.
2: Close Up. Next.
3: Every week, under the shade of the baobab,
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6: They must be diverted in the parliament.
7: An obvious case of repossession.
3: But this isn't just talk.
4: This is where important questions are asked
3: and answered.
4: You are responsible to tell me that.
3: I am Mimi Mefoneu.
4: And I'm George Okachi.
3: And this is the baobab. 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
0: In a clinic on rails, 35 doctors, one mission, bringing hope to those who live far from the nearest hospital. Through Kazakhstan by train. Starts October 7th on DW. Do you know which of these three industries has the highest CO2 emission rates? Would you have guessed that it's concrete? Transforming Business delivers answers in a nutshell. Figure out what's the real New Deal and what's just greenwashing. 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
2: More reinforcements for Putin's war. They want soldiers that no one in Russia would mourn. Thousands are dying in Ukraine every month, and Russia needs to fill its ranks. Increasingly, it's men from outside Russia that are filling the gaps. Their time on the front line is usually short. Many never return home, dying during assaults in the kill zone. Putin's cannon fodder recruited to suffer and die.

0: A secret location, not far from the embattled Ukrainian town of Kupiansk. We're with the Skala Assault Regiment of the Ukrainian Army. On the screens, live footage from the front line. What we want to know is, why are foreign men fighting for Russia? Aerial and ground-level drone footage shows a robot transporting an injured Ukrainian soldier. Russian soldiers are likely still hiding in the ruins, and they're being ruthlessly hunted down by their Ukrainian opponents. Can he hear the drones?
1: Yes.
0: He can?
1: Yeah.
0: A kamikaze drone is launched. The device, laden with explosives, locks onto the soldier. We're here live to see what war really means. And that's simply suffering and death. Ukrainian units regularly kill foreign fighters on this section of the front. They recently captured a Kenyan national.
2: They didn't have any equipment, no bulletproof vest, no helmet, nothing. Just a rifle and plain civilian clothes. They had no idea what they were doing. They didn't even know basic things, like the names of different kinds of weapons.
0: To be used and discarded by the Russian army, something Moscow's propaganda fails to mention. In Africa, Putin's Russia portrays itself as a partner, a brother in arms, an ally. A video found on a Russian soldier's cell phone by Ukrainian military intelligence.
1: The video shows two Africans being mistreated. They're thought to be soldiers from the 10th Tank Regiment of the Armed Forces of the Russian Federation. According to our information, this regiment includes personnel from various African countries, including Cameroon and Togo.
0: A video that went viral. The man with the anti-tank mine is from Kenya.
3: What is your name?
4: Francis.
2: You piece of...
1: This shows the attitude of ethnic Russian soldiers towards representatives of other nations.
0: The Ukrainian military intelligence officer is gathering information on foreign fighters wearing Russian uniforms.
1: Isolated cases of Kenyans being recruited began in 2024. By 2025, the practice had become systematic. It appeared to be a targeted campaign to recruit Kenyans.
0: We continue our journey through eastern Ukraine. Our destination, the urban area around the city of Lyman, we get as far as Slovyansk, on the edge of the kill zone. 3 Kenyan men are said to have died 18 kilometers from here.

0: They'd been wearing Russian uniforms and carrying Kalashnikovs, and Ukrainian soldiers killed them. I'm wondering how men from Kenya come to be in the Russian army. One of the three dead men is Denis Mbwari. Ukrainian soldiers found personal documents in the body. The information was then released by the intelligence services.
1: Denis and two of his compatriots died during their first combat mission on the 28th of November, 2025. It was 2 months before their bodies were found by Ukrainian soldiers near Liman in the Donetsk region. This means that for 2 months, their commanders found neither the time, nor the means, nor the will to recover the bodies of their soldiers. He only survived for 2 months. This means he didn't even manage to save enough money to pay the recruiter. Consequently, he earned nothing.
0: How credible are these claims? The 25th of September, 2025, Moscow. Denis signed a contract giving someone power of attorney, presumably his recruiter. A man from Kyrgyzstan was given access to Denis' Russian bank account, where his wages were to be paid in later. This was evidently how the agent was to secure his commission. The residential address provided by Denis also appeared in the documents of other Kenyans, a holiday resort near Yaroslavl, around 270 kilometers from Moscow. Then another document, issued to Denis and a second Kenyan. We check the address. On Google Maps, military recruitment billboards are visible in front of the building. This is where the Kenyans signed their one-year contract with the Russian army, effective starting the 27th of September, 2025. 2 months later, Denis was dead. Did Denis know what he was getting himself into? The search for answers takes us to Kenya, the place where many men began the journey that would end their lives. Kenya, a nation of contrasts. On the one hand, there's poverty, unemployment, and a lack of perspectives. On the other, Nairobi, the financial heart of East Africa. Many come here looking for a better life. In Nairobi, we meet Jacy, Denis Ambori's sister.
2: Denis is our brother, and recently we lost him in the Ukraine. He was a gentleman, he was a brother, he was a father, uncle. He was a good guy. He was a good guy.
0: Denis worked as a security guard in Qatar. At some point in 2025, he stopped writing home so often.
2: He communicated he's in Russia and then went missing. Another, it took like 1 or 2 months. And then he came back online, said, I'm not okay. Everyone was shocked in the family.
0: This photo was posted on social media with the news that Denis had been killed in Ukraine.
2: At first, I didn't see that he's my brother because of the uniforms. I assumed. Immediately, I called my mother. And she was crying, so I started now accepting, like, yeah, whatever I saw was real.
0: To this day, the family hasn't been able to bury Denis. What Jacy doesn't tell us, her brother wasn't the only member of the family in the Russian army. We discover that weeks later. Kenya's intelligence service says there are around 1,000 Kenyan men serving in the

0: Russian Army. But how are they recruited?
1: Warum die nach Russland
0: gehen? You can see why they go to Russia in the first place. Life is very difficult here. Many people in slums like Kibera don't earn more than $2 a day. We get in touch with a mother who tells us about her son.
2: David hated this life we're living in an iron sheet house. He hated it so much.
0: Her son worked on construction sites in Ethiopia and Somalia. In August 2025, he again contacted an agency that arranged jobs abroad.
3: When he came back, he had these papers. He spent a lot of time reading them and said he had to learn it all by heart in 2 weeks.
0: A list of Russian words and phrases.
1: Granata, yeah, it's clear.
0: These aren't words you'd need in typical civilian professions. Enemy on the left. Wounded. Reloading. David must have known what he was getting himself into.
3: Before he left, he showed me his phone. Look, that's where I'm going. I read the word Russia.
0: He told his mother he was going to work as a security guard. Not a word about the army. He left with a group of other Kenyans a short time later. The 22nd of August, 2025. He was issued with an army ID card. This footage is undated. David undergoing military training.
4: Give me five. You're a genuine Russian.
0: This photo was probably taken later. It shows David and a fellow soldier on off-road bikes. Military channels are full of videos showing Russian soldiers on motorbikes. Infiltration or assault units use them to try and break through Ukrainian defenses. Their chances of survival are slim.
5: I'm going on a mission tomorrow. If anything happens, you'll get a call, and they'll tell you whether I'm dead or alive.
0: September 30th, 2025. In his final voice note, David told his mother that if he dies, she should apply to the Russian embassy for compensation.
5: I love you all very much. Look after yourselves.
6: Sorry, Mom.
0: Days later, David was no longer reachable. His mother wrote to one of his friends, another Russian army recruit. On October 18th, more than 2 weeks later, came the response.
7: I'm sorry. David succumbed to a missile attack. We were together. I also got injuries in the hospital. I don't know what to say. My heart is torn into pieces, losing two friends.
0: David's mother continues to live in poverty. It's this poverty that makes it so easy for Putin to find reinforcements in Kenya. Documents first reported on by Kenyan public media reveal how the recruiters operated. The starting point, a bulk WhatsApp message, advertising jobs as a soldier in the Russian army. The contract promises a one-time bonus equivalent to around 10,500 euros. In addition, a monthly salary of 1,840 euros. The recruiters get a cut to around 4,300 euros to be paid by the new recruit. Applicants should have experience as ex-soldiers, former police officers, private security guards. A list of suspected recruits suggests that the Russian embassy in Nairobi was involved, at least in the visa application process. Before their departure, the men were put up in apartments near the airport. September 2025, a raid. The police stop more than 20 Kenyans here just as they're about to leave the country. Evidence of a targeted recruitment drive in Kenya for service in the Russian army. Many of the men must have known where they were heading. Unlike the seven Indian men, in early 2024, they posted an online distress call.
4: Hello, we're all friends. We came to Russia for New Year's. There are seven of us, and we've been told that in 2 days' time, we're being sent to the front, where we'll have to fight.
0: We've been following their story for 2 years now. The group had traveled to Russia as tourists. There they were accused of breaching immigration laws and were given a choice, prison or a contract with the army. We spoke to their relatives. We were even able to speak secretly to one of the Indian men, Gurpreet Singh, directly from the front line.
5: There were some people from Cameroon here with us too. Before we arrived, there were two other Indian men here as well. One of them was hit. Half his body was blown away, and the other one's foot is injured.
0: Northern India, the state of Punjab. We return to Gurpreet's hometown.
1: Gurpreet
0: has survived. And he's back. After pressure from the Indian government, Gurpreet was allowed to leave Russia. But he's haunted by his experience there.
5: When I'm alone, the old thoughts come back to me. At night, I wake up and don't know where I am. I dream about drone attacks and falling bombs. And then I wake up suddenly.
0: I would have liked to ask him about his time on the front, but as a condition of his return, Gurpreet had to sign a non-disclosure agreement. We're now heading north toward the Pakistani border, the home of a 26-year-old man who shares Gurpreet's fate. He's willing to speak openly with us about it. From what I understand, he's probably glimpsed the very heart of darkness.
4: I was lucky to escape the jaws of death. I can't forget what I went through, what I had to witness.
0: It all began with a promise from a recruitment agent, a job in Russia, a visa. To Karan, it sounded like an opportunity. In mid-March 2024, he flew to St. Petersburg with other young Indians. On his cell phone, Karan shows us the man who allegedly recruited him for a normal job. But once in Russia, it turned out that job was with the Russian military.
1: This one. This guy with
8: Sultan, his name is Sultan.
1: Uh-huh.
8: He's from Pakistan.
4: Okay. When we realized, we told them, we're not here to do this sort of work. They said, if you want to go back to India, you'll have to pay back the money we've spent on you. I had no support, we were poor. So I joined the army.
0: April 10th, 2024. Karan signed a one-year contract with the Russian military. Another document mentions Military Unit 91706. This is part of the Russian Armed Forces 102nd Motorized Rifle Regiment. And that's where Karan apparently ended up.
9: Mutai Felix, 28.
4: For 1 week, they taught us how to load a gun and how to shoot. Just 1 week.
0: But he was ill-prepared for what awaited him in Ukraine.
4: First, we arrived in Bakhmut, an important city in Ukraine that had been captured by the Russians. People's homes and shopping centers had been destroyed. The whole town lay in ruins. A bomb could have fallen on you at any second. My job was to take the living to the battlefield and bring the dead back.
0: He
4: A drone flew past me, but I crouched down. It struck the man next to me on the head, and he died instantly. That sort of thing happened several times. I never thought I'd see anything like that there.
0: He was sent out to recover bodies from the battlefield twice a day.
4: The Russian commander never came with us. It was our job. Only Sri Lankans, Indians, Bangladeshis were sent out, dark-skinned people. They themselves never went out. They stayed inside and gave us orders via walkie-talkies.
0: Ukrainian drone footage from the Bakhmut area appears to show Russian commanders forcing soldiers into dangerous missions. Karan also reports instances of abuse.
4: The rule was, if anyone tried to escape, they'd be shot. Anyone trying to escape was severely beaten. Many Russians also tried to escape. They were tied up and brutally beaten. Afterwards, they were told to go to the front. If anyone refused, they were tied to a chair and left to starve for a week.
0: After 5 months in the hell of war, Karan was released under pressure from the Indian government. He was tricked with a fake job offer. Is a pattern of forced recruitment emerging here? A few weeks ago, Charanjit Singh was handed the remains of his son, along with documents and a uniform. His son had planned to train as an X-ray technician in Russia.
10: He arrived in Moscow on the 16th of July, 2025. He traveled there on a student visa. The agents claimed he'd spend the first 3 months learning Russian. After that, his visa would be extended to cover his course of study.
0: His son Samarjit went to Russia on a 90-day visa. The invitation came from Moscow State Linguistic University, presumably for a Russian language course.
10: When I saw the uniform, I asked him, "Why are you wearing a uniform? You're supposed to be starting as a doctor's assistant." He replied, "It was just a 15-day training course. They were learning how to fire a weapon in an emergency. We thought that was fine." After that 15-day training period, we spoke to him for the last time on the 16th day, on the 9th of September at 6:08 p.m.
0: His death certificate, dated September 10th, 2025.
11: The name of the town is Krasno-Ameysk. I know this town.
0: The place where he died, Krasno-Ameysk, the former name of Pokrovsk. We've often reported from there. The Russian army didn't manage to capture the mining town until early 2026. Thousands of Russian soldiers died, among them Samarjit. It's thought that Gurpreet and his six companions were forced into military contracts in Russia. A clear pattern emerges in the case of Karan and Samarjit. Shady visa and employment agencies seem to be at the heart of it. Documents and survivors' accounts suggest that these men didn't travel to Russia as soldiers. They simply followed promises, and in doing so, found themselves caught up in the military machine, under pressure and often without any clear information. An investigation into human trafficking is now underway in India. One of the suspects is a YouTuber with the online name of Baba Vlogs, who promoted jobs and immigration to Russia. He and other intermediaries are now the subject of an international manhunt. But the recruitment drive continues. Russia needs men for the front line, but wants to avoid

in open mass mobilization within its own borders. The search for new fighters has long since extended beyond India. Recruits are being brought in from Nepal, Sri Lanka, Cuba, and from Africa.

0: Soldaten der Ukraine gestorben sein.
1: A few hours later, we get a surprising video call from Kenya.
2: Hallo.
3: Hallo, JC.
2: Hi.
3: Nice to see you.
1: It's JC, whose older brother died on the front. When we interviewed her, she didn't tell us her second brother was there too.
3: We are in Ukraine now.
1: It's the same Eric Niambora, whose death we've just heard about.
3: Just for my understanding, when was Eric recruited by the Russian army?
2: Last year, on August.
3: August. Ah, okay. Can you tell me some things about Eric?
2: He worked as a security. We are so heartbroken. So heartbroken. I don't even know what to talk.
3: Okay. Jesse. Thank you very much, Jesse. Yeah, it's a sad news. Okay. Goodbye. Thank you. Thanks.
2: Bye.
1: Survivors of the frontline horrors often end up here. A prisoner of war camp in western Ukraine. When they arrived here, the fighters were all wearing Russian uniforms. Now they're all wearing the same prison uniform. They share the same daily routine in detention, whether they're Russian, Chechen, Cuban, or Kenyan. They're given the same food. And they're all waiting to be released as part of a prisoner of war exchange. This man is a supporter of Russia's war. He's from the former Soviet Republic of Uzbekistan and approached us to air a complaint.
4: There are many non-Russian citizens here from Uzbekistan, Tajikistan, Kyrgyzstan, and Kazakhstan. They, too, are very keen to return to Russia, but we don't know why. They're only bringing back Russian prisoners of war who were born in Russia.
1: Apparently, Russia is prioritizing its own soldiers in prisoner exchanges. This Egyptian man was recruited as a student in Russia. He's been stuck in the camp for 3 years.
5: There is no exchange for anyone for international for these people. Why? Nobody can give me answer for this. Why? I see a lot of exchange. They stay there, and I see them. And I was there in this window. I'm crying.
1: For those brought here, time is the enemy. In Putin's war, foreign fighters are often used as cannon fodder, just like David and Dennis from Kenya. Gurpreet and Karan from India were lured into the Russian army with money and false promises, and ended up on a front line where their lives counted for next to nothing.

0: every week under the shade of the baobab.
1: There is a heated debate.
2: Change our traditionality.
3: They must be diverted in the parliament.
4: An obvious case of repossession.
0: But this isn't just talk.
1: This is where important questions are asked
0: and answered.
1: You are responsible to tell me that.
0: I am Mimi Mefonewu.
1: And I'm George Okachi.
0: And this is The Baobab. No spins, no filters, just the facts.
5: In 30 minutes.

This is DW News, our top stories. Spain's Prime Minister Pedro Sanchez has announced snap elections. They come after Parliament rejected a package of measures to tackle the country's deepening housing crisis. Sanchez is trying to quell a wave of protests sparked by an elderly woman's eviction last month. Spain's next elections were due in August of next year, but now they'll be held at the end of next month. Brazil is heading to a

presidential runoff election. Right-wing Senator Flavio Bolsonaro, the son of jailed former President Jair Bolsonaro, was a surprise winner with 47% of the vote. Leftist incumbent Lula da Silva secured 45%. As neither was able to gain a majority, the second round will take place on October 25th. American Karl Deisseroth and Germans Peter Hegemann and Georg Nagel have been awarded the Nobel Prize in Medicine for their research into brain activity. They were recognized for their discoveries on light and optogenetics. The Nobel Assembly at Sweden's Karolinska Institute said their work was being used in labs around the world to reveal the brain's mysteries.

0: Why do hummingbirds not get drunk? Why do gravitational waves squeeze our bodies? How much water do we need per day? Do stressed out plants scream for help? Find the answers. 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
1: German Chancellor Friedrich Merz has pledged further support for Ukraine as the country faces a fifth and possibly the toughest winter of war with Russia. Merz made the announcement on a surprise visit to the Ukrainian capital, Kyiv, his second since becoming chancellor last year. He made the trip despite a Russian warning to foreign nationals to leave Kyiv. Merz said, "We will not be intimidated."
2: Volodymyr Zelensky greets the German chancellor warmly. The two leaders then took part in a commemoration ceremony for fallen soldiers at Maidan Square in Kyiv, a reminder of the sacrifices, the losses, over 4.5 years of war. Merz is bringing a message of solidarity with Kyiv as Russia ramps up its attacks on critical infrastructure in the capital. Some 7 kilometers away, emergency crews inspect a large crater on the northern bridge, left by a Russian drone strike, launched while Merz was in Kyiv. Moscow has been targeting the city's bridges over the Dnipro River all week. Air raid sirens could be heard blaring as Chancellor Merz toured the damage from last week's Russian drone strike on the National Academy of Sciences in Kyiv.
3: This morning, on a peaceful Sunday, air raid sirens are sounding in Kyiv. I can only repeat it once again. Mr. Putin, put an end to this senseless war. We are ready for talks. We are ready to discuss bringing this war to an end. But these barbaric attacks on the civilian population of Ukraine must stop.
2: The chancellor's surprise visit comes as Ukraine is preparing to face a fifth winter of war. At a joint press conference, Merz announced an energy support package worth 350 million euros for the purchase of generators, substations and repairs to Ukraine's energy grid. He also announced 1 billion euros in military aid to Ukraine that includes combat drones and satellite technology to target Russian launch pads. Merz says Germany's security also depends on the outcome of this war, and that helping Ukraine is in Germany's self-interest as well.
1: And our correspondent Nick Connolly joins us now from Kyiv. Good to see you, Nick. So the German chancellor arrived in the Ukrainian capital today with air raid sirens sounding and fresh Russian attacks on the city. Just how significant is it that he chose to make this visit under these kinds of circumstances?
4: Well, especially if you consider that this came just a day after you had that call from Russia on foreigners to leave Kyiv, basically to leave Ukraine, and a not very veiled threat, essentially, to also to attack diplomatic representations. We have heard those in the past, but that was kind of even more forceful last time. And despite all of that, we had Friedrich Merz in Kyiv today. He actually went to see one of the impact sites of kind of the last week's bombings, the Academy of Science here in downtown Kyiv, which is only a couple of hundred meters direct line from the German embassy. So a kind of very clear reminder there that the German embassy and other embassies in Kyiv are not being spared. And, you

0: As he was looking at that, he could hear the air raid siren, one of many today, going off and being aware that there is no sense anymore, right, that during these international visits, somehow the Russians would tone down their attacks as had been in the past. They are continuing as, you know, they have basically all week. We've had days with less than an hour without air raid sirens, so over 23 hours in a single day of air raid alerts. That basically paralyzes life here. And today, again, another attack on bridges. We had some images worthy of a computer game of a Russian jet-powered drone hitting the northern bridge here in Kyiv, which brings basically a million people on the east bank of the river need those bridges to get into the city center. And you know, thankfully, it doesn't seem like anyone was too badly injured in that attack today, but it was incredibly, incredibly close. And these attacks now, no longer anything particularly unusual. They're happening several times a day, even while people are using them. And, you know, we've had images of bridges closed to cars and people still walking over because they need to get home, and another drone hitting the construction of the bridge and people just carry on going.
1: Must be an incredibly difficult situation for everybody in the city. And because of these ongoing air attacks at that joint press conference between Zelensky and Meretz, a lot of the announcements were focused on boosting air defenses, additional interceptor drones, protecting critical infrastructure. Nick, how much of a difference could this support make as Ukraine heads into yet another very difficult winter?
0: Well, I think the priority for everyone here is dealing with those jet-propelled Russian Shahed drones that are creating so much damage and are getting through in much larger numbers than was the case with conventional drones that are easier to intercept. So anything that brings a kind of better hit rate for those, intercept rate for those drones is going to be very welcome. We've already heard that supposedly some of the most recent testing of new technology seems to be working, and that also now the intercept rate already with Ukrainian technology is kind of edging above 50%. If this helps, then that is obviously kind of a priority, because right now people are just really asking themselves how viable life is in Kyiv if you're basically having to shelter or expect an attack around the clock. That is really a different reality to what existed before, when largely missile attacks happened at night and for the rest of the time people could more or less go about their daily life. Obviously the money for the energy system is very welcome. People have been through a very tough winter without power, without heating last year. I think they are kind of more or less know how to do that and can deal with that, but it's that constant drone threat, even here in downtown Kyiv, where previously people thought this was the safest place, this was the area in the whole country with the best air defenses, and yet all around me you've seen attacks here in places within a kilometre of where I'm standing now, and you know, drones flying over people's roofs on a routine basis. That is something that's really changed people's perceptions to a kind of situation where it feels like Kyiv is now, you know, on occasion, feels like a frontline city and not like the better protected capital of a European country.
1: Well, Germany has become one of Ukraine's most important backers, but is Berlin still seen as a dependable partner, or is there any frustration in Ukraine about what Germany is willing to provide?
0: I think under Merz's chancellorship, the kind of perception of Germany has changed, because he's also, unlike some of, you know, his predecessor, unlike Olaf Scholz, willing to kind of spell out a lot more that, you know, Ukraine and Germany are allies, that Germany is not a mediator, that Germany is on Ukraine's side. He's been a lot more kind of visceral in his defense of Ukraine, and also his willingness to kind of talk about, you know, how long this is going to take, how much this is going to cost, and the need for Ukraine to be able to, you know, reach peace, not just on Russia's terms. So I think that has all gone down really well. In terms of the money, obviously, Germany is basically the one game left in town for Ukraine since the US basically ended its support for Ukraine. Other European countries do a lot in terms of the kind of percentage of GDP they give, particularly Scandinavian countries often do a lot more than Germany. But in terms of absolute sums, Germany is the number one. I think they are kind of, you know, satisfied with that. But people here are very conscious that if the AfD were to come to power with its, you know, very friendly rhetoric towards Russia, all of that could be under threat, all of that could be withdrawn. And responding to a question from some German journalists today, Friedrich Merz said that it is also incumbent on him and the government to basically explain better to people in Germany why supporting Ukraine is actually in Germany's interest and isn't an act of charity.
1: Thank you so much for that, Nick. That was DW's Nick Connolly reporting for us from Kyiv. Let's bring in DW's chief political editor, Michaela Küffner, for more. Good to see you, Michaela. What

0: you tell us about the timing of the German Chancellor's surprise visit to Ukraine? Why now?
1: Well, Ukraine is currently facing ever more intense attacks by Russia, and it's an open secret that its ability to also defend the capital is very much depleted. Also, there was this threat where Friedrich Merz himself said he doesn't know whether Russia's threat not to travel was directly against him or not, but he would not make himself dependent upon such threats. He's there to demonstrate that he takes the trips that he deems necessary and that he frankly was indifferent to that. So there's a lot of symbolism there. At the same time, there is this new pledge of some 1 billion euros for defense measures. And of course, there was a whole entourage of companies traveling with him, a lot of them involved in the energy infrastructure. It is October, and Volodymyr Zelensky, Ukraine's president himself, has said that Ukraine is bracing for the most tense winter expected so far in this war. So businesses are also exchanging contracts, also defense contracts, but clearly Ukraine is bracing itself politically, diplomatically, and physically for what is expected to be a very tough couple of months ahead.
0: Well, German support for Ukraine appears to be strong, but we also have to remember that public backing isn't nearly as solid as it was at the start of the war. Michaela, how much of a political challenge is that for Merz?
1: More than a couple of months ago, Germany is Ukraine's largest supporter. It has spent upwards of 100 billion euros on helping defend Ukraine so far. Just for comparison, the European Union has spent around 120 billion, has put on an additional 50 billion fund and some 90 billion euros in loans. Germany also pays quite a significant chunk of all of that spending. So Germany is absolutely key. And then we've seen here in Germany in the most recent regional elections, which have seen less than 10% of Germans go to actually vote in regional elections, parties win, the far right AfD, but also the far left party, who are against that support for Ukraine. So far, the opinion polls are still solid. There's a majority for a continuation of that support for Ukraine. And we were able to see also in Kyiv, Friedrich Merz make that direct link of Ukraine's security, ensuring German security and stability, which is ensuring European security and the entire a political system that emanated from the Cold War into the modern times. That's what he keeps stressing these days is at stake, trying to communicate as much to the German public, well, at least as much to the German public as he is to Ukraine and, of course, towards Russia.
0: All right, so it's clear that the German government supports additional aid for Ukraine, but how much agreement is there across Germany's political landscape for this? What about opposition parties? How do they see it?
1: Well, the largest opposition party is the far-right Alternative for Germany here, and all other parties have, with one tiny exception, have ruled out cooperating with the AfD. So there's no imminent challenge to that policy of support. But these individual successes of the far-right AfD and the left party are, of course, raising questions. Friedrich Merz also rather unusually got the question today in Kyiv from a German journalist about the stability of the German government. And Friedrich Merz did recognize that, yes, there are questions being asked within Europe and internationally about the stability, that some back home might have not understood yet how much is at stake for Germany and for Europe if this government doesn't manage to demonstrate the kind of stability its allies expect from it. There is inner turmoil here within his coalition, that much he has recognized. And that's also something he stressed is now his challenge ahead here in Germany when he hammers out those next steps, which have been somewhat slowing down on that track of reforms that he has promised to strengthen Germany economically, but also politically, as, of course, the economic cornerstone and the largest economy in the European Union.
0: Michaela,

0: Thank you very much for that.
1: This is one way to watch DW, but it's just one of many. Our content is too big
2: for just one screen. 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
2: In a flood of fake news, DW speaks facts. 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
1: In your feed now.
14: I've been told they're going to tear this down, so I'm here to find out why.
15: This is the Enabieta Dam. Huge dams just like it can be found around the world, and more are being built every year. They provide clean drinking water, irrigation for farming, and flood protection. And they're one of the most important sources of renewable electricity on the planet. But in Europe, something is changing. Environmental groups want to remove thousands of dams just like this. So why do they want them gone?
14: By the time you see this video, this big chunk of the dam will be gone.
15: The Enabieta Dam is named after the river it crosses. This wall of concrete was built in the late 1940s to secure drinking water for San Sebastian in northern Spain. But the dam already looks different to what I expected.
14: To me and my untrained eye, this just looks like it's a forest. But what are we looking at here?
16: It's indeed a forest, but all this was covered with water. Here we have a reservoir, which was like 32 meters deep.
15: After San Sebastian City Council decided to dismantle the dam, the reservoir was emptied in 2019. Arturo Elesegui led the research into how its removal would affect the river and the Atacuzza forest that surrounds it. The dam had operated for around 30 years, but it quickly became clear that there were geotechnical issues with the location. Its storage capacity had to be reduced, and there were also issues with iron and manganese contamination in the water. And in 1976, it was abandoned altogether when a new, larger dam replaced it nearby.
14: So they basically built this massive structure and...
16: in the worst place, yeah.
14: It was obsolete almost immediately.
16: Yeah, that's it.
14: So we're now in the former reservoir, and it seems mad that only a few years ago, this would have been just a ton of water.
16: Here we would be like 5 meters below water. You can see there these big trees are the ancient ones.
14: Yeah.
16: And the new ones are these are which are growing in what was the former reservoir.
15: 5 years was all it took to transform the former reservoir from this into this. And then something else happened.
16: The stream started to carve again a channel. Mm-hmm. And in most of the places, it carved exactly the same channel as it had before.
14: So the rivers returned to the exact same place. It
16: yeah, in knew, most of the places.
14: It kind of knew where to go.
16: Yeah, yeah. Mm-hmm. It has memory if you want.
15: Humans have harnessed the power of water for centuries. Dams have transformed modern life. And hydropower remains the world's largest source of renewable energy, supplying around 14% of global electricity. In Norway, hydro accounts for 95% of its electricity. Its ability to reliably generate huge amounts of power means demand is still growing, even as wind and solar expand rapidly. But that comes at a cost. Dams interrupt the movement of fish, they trap sediment, alter water temperatures, and transform entire aquatic ecosystems. And it's not just giant hydroelectric dams that can do this. Weirs, culverts, water mills are all barriers that can disrupt or block a river system.
17: In Europe, there are 1.2 million at least barriers.
15: That's Kerry Brink, who works with Dam Removal Europe, a coalition of environmental organisations working to restore free-flowing rivers across the continent.
17: These areas, and a large part of them are small, are really basically cutting up our river systems. The water quality reduces, the water is not flowing.

0: in a natural way. So you really get changes in the water chemistry. We have declining fish populations, our freshwater biodiversity. Freshwater species are the highest impacted species globally.
1: Dam Removal Europe estimates that around 200,000 barriers are already considered obsolete, although the true number is likely much higher. It's these structures which no longer have a societal or financial benefit anymore that they want to tear down.
0: We are really not wanting to remove the functional barriers. We are truly wanting to remove the barriers that are actually have a flood risk, which are actually have no purpose.
1: Across Europe, the push to remove obsolete barriers is gathering pace. In 2025 alone, at least 600 came down across the continent. And the European Union wants to restore at least 25,000 kilometres of free-flowing rivers by 2030. But why does removing them make such a difference? Part of the reason can be seen at Enabieta, because when the reservoir here was drained, an entire ecosystem returned.
2: A small stream in a place like this one lives from the forest. The first year, when there was still no forest, the water was quite hot because the sunlight reached it directly. But then the forest is closing, the water gets cooler.
1: As the forest returned, the food chain started to rebuild.
2: Especially what you have is leaves. And you see this leaf is eaten by insects. There are some fungi, microscopic fungi, which grow on top of the leaves. The insects start to eat these leaves. They grow, the fish eat the insects, and so everything is fueled by these leaves. The recovery has been astonishing.
1: But that recovery can only be complete when the dam itself is out of the way.
3: Hay que tomar una decisión. ¿Qué hacemos con este embalse? ¿Lo dejamos igual? ¿Lo tiramos entero o hacemos una demolición parcial?
1: Instead of demolishing the whole dam, engineers and the San Sebastian City Council decided it would be enough to cut out a 7-metre section. The partial removal has limited the amount of concrete taken out, minimising heavy traffic and construction, and overall disruption to the surrounding Artakutsa forest. It also helped protect a bat population that had colonised the dam's internal chambers. And it was significantly cheaper, costing around 1.6 million euros. When the removal is finished and the river is reconnected, another big change will occur. The river itself will start to behave naturally again, including how it moves sediment downstream. Upstream, there's a diverse mix of sediment, including cobbles, sand, and gravel, which is distributed by the river. But the dam continues to block that natural flow downstream.
2: What you see here, these are not boulders or cobbles, these are blocks of concrete. Okay. Which were thrown here when they lowered the spillway. So this is totally artificial. The new channel will go through there and then new sediments, natural sediments will come. We can see also downstream from the dam, the river habitat was very, very poor. Because all the sediments were retained by the reservoir.
1: When the river is allowed to pass through again, it will carry a more diverse range of sediments downstream, helping to rebuild banks, the riverbed, and the habitats around it.
2: Everything will change.
3: Yeah.
2: And we'll have, again, forest. The sediments will be much more natural. The habitats is something that is created by the river itself when it moves the sediments, and they will be created again.
1: At Enabieta, removing the dam is helping to restore this forest's unique ancient ecosystem. But reconnecting rivers have other benefits too, particularly for migratory fish. Which is what happened at Hietalinjoki in Finland. Three small hydropowered dams had blocked movement access for the endangered landlocked Ladoga salmon. Authorities decided it made sense to remove the plants and restore the rivers.
0: What we've seen is straight after the removals, in actual fact, a week or 2 weeks after the removals, there was footage of these landlocked salmon spawning in the region just at this upstream of the barrier. So it really is something that you can actually visibly see.
4: At this point, it all sounds and looks pretty convincing. Remove the barriers, the rivers reconnect, and nature returns. But it's not always that simple.
1: Because while Europe is removing dams that have outlived their purpose, parts of the world are still building them. Much of the global south still needs to meet growing demands. In the Democratic Republic of Congo, only 1 in 5 people have access to electricity. The proposed Grand Inga hydropower project could eventually generate about 42 gigawatts of power. That's about 15 times the DRC's current capacity.
0: In many cases, there are barriers that need to be developed. We do need barriers, but we just want to make sure that the barriers that are there are well functioning.
1: Meanwhile, in India, the issue is more than just electricity. The country of more than 1.4 billion is investing heavily in its dam network. The government says they're being built to secure water supplies, support agriculture, and to help control flooding. But many communities, particularly in the Himalayas, have fought these new developments. They claim that these dams are a threat to fragile ecosystems and disrupt the lives of local residents. And as drought and flood risk increases, questions are being raised about how long some of these new dams and reservoirs can even remain effective.
2: But we need them. We have to survive. So the question is to try to have as few dams as possible and to keep them working for as long as possible.
1: Some dams will remain essential for decades to come, and new dams will still have to be built. But Enebieta shows us that our relationship with dams needs a major rethink.
2: Whenever you build something, you have to take into account the whole life cycle. You have to take into account that someday this will be considered obsolete, will be a danger, a hazard, or whatever, and will be removed. When we first started about removing this reservoir, we didn't believe we would see it. I work in the environment, and mostly we give bad news. We look at the environment and we see problems, global change, pollution, extinction, whatever. And to see it, something that was barely imaginable some years ago, and that's happened. That's really a nice thing.
5: Every week under the shade of the baobab,
6: there is a heated debate.
7: Change our traditionality.
8: They must be diverted in the parliament.
9: An obvious case of repossession.
5: But this isn't just talk.
6: This is where important questions are asked
5: and answered.
6: You are responsible to tell me that.
5: I am Mimi Mefonewu.
6: And I'm George Okachi.
5: And this is the baobab. No spins, no filters, just the facts.
10: Next.
11: Well, help me God.
10: 1 year into Trump 2.0.
12: With respect.
13: Greenland. Money. Russia.
10: Where is the world's oldest democracy headed?
14: Trump's real popular around here.
15: This is not the America we want.
16: Just because we have different viewpoints on politics doesn't make me a f***ing Nazi.
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10: Under pressure, Trump's fractured America.

0: You know what no one ever taught us how to talk about?
1: Yes.
2: Yes.
0: Love, sex, relationships.
3: Yeah, yeah, yeah.
0: This season, we're going deeper.
1: If I feel like that on an occasion, I'll masturbate.
3: Exactly.
0: No shame, no filters.
4: Just honest conversations about what we really think, but rarely get to say out loud.
0: I'm Lisa Mangaldas, and I'm back with a brand new season of Love Matters. 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You.
5: But decided that I want to gain 30 kgs in 4 months. 30 because 10 felt easy.
6: Yeah.
5: I've got a big appetite.
7: Okay.
5: 20 felt achievable. Mm-hmm. 30 felt like a challenge. Like, mm-hmm. Okay, now I feel like I'm working towards something.
7: I mean, okay, we need to get into it. Why would you do that to yourself?
8: Don't hold back. Say it loud.
7: Hey everybody, my name is Nozibele Kamganamayaba. Welcome to Don't Hold Back, where we say it loud. 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Now let me

0: tell you something. The other day, I was posting my journey in losing weight. I'm always on a fitness journey, but that's not the point. Anyway, I'm sharing my journey that I've lost 2 kilos, you know, in the space of 2 weeks. I'm so proud of myself. Then someone comments and says, oh no, you can't be 75 kilos. That means you weigh similar to me. And there's no way because you look bigger than me. I was like, yay, listen to me. Don't you know bone density? Don't you understand that concept? But anyway, it's okay. It inspired this whole episode to talk about health. What does it look like? What is it supposed to look like? And my guest today, there's no one that stresses me out on Instagram than him. He purposely gained about 30 kilos in a space of 4 months with the intention of losing it all in front of us. I mean, okay, we need to get into it. Why would you do that to yourself? He is a fitness coach. Ladies and gentlemen, please help me welcome Kopano Makhele.
1: Thank you for the invite. I'm glad to be here.
0: can you see already?
1: Even though I've caused so much trauma, thank you for inviting me.
0: I was introduced to you probably about three months ago.
1: Okay, so early.
0: 3 months ago, I was like, oh, you know, another fitness coach online trying to make us lose weight. Yeah. And yeah, let's go. Mm. Hey, it started going down the way when I saw you. Yeah, he's purposely, you know, gaining weight, 30 kilos, becoming his daughter.
1: Exactly.
0: We're going to get into the why. We're going to get into it. But first things first, a tradition on the show is for you to bring a snack that we can share later on. Okay. What did you bring without telling me the story behind it?
1: So I've got two of my favorite drinks. One of them is I'm a full-on addicted to it. Another one is, I know it's going to help me in this new journey that I've adopted.
0: Okay.
1: Becoming a scorer, becoming healthier and fitter. So these are my go-to drinks and I will share my story a bit later.
0: A bottle of water and a bottle of fizzy drink.
1: Yes.
0: I'm going to have a sip of the fizzy drink because we're local. A shot of the fizzy drink. Let's get into it. Why would you want to intentionally gain weight? What was the motivation behind it? What was the purpose? Like, break it down for us.
1: So there's multiple reasons. But the biggest one, the main one that was pushing me to even consider this idea, even though it's not an original idea, quite a good number of coaches, trainers have done it in the Western countries, Australia, UK, US. I'm just the first in South Africa.
0: Sure.
1: So this idea was never mine. I just adopted it. But the main reason I did this is for my clients. I'm an online fitness coach and always at a certain point, my clients will hit a plateau and I know they can break that plateau. I know it's mostly mental. So instead of talking to them, right, let me talk through them because maybe I'm the problem.
0: Okay.
1: There's probably something that I'm missing.
0: Okay.
1: Maybe the advice that I'm giving, it's not relatable.
0: Oh.
1: Maybe I don't have the influence.
0: Okay.
1: You know, maybe they look at me like, okay, coach, but you've been perfect all your life. What do you know about weight gain?
0: Okay.
1: So I decided, let me put myself in their shoes. Mm-hmm. Maybe there's something that I'm missing.
0: Mm-hmm.
1: So I decided that I want to gain 30 kgs in 4 months. 30 because 10 felt easy.
0: Yeah.
1: I've got a big appetite.
0: Okay.
1: 20 felt achievable.
0: Mm-hmm.
1: 30 felt like a challenge. Like, okay, now I feel like I'm working towards something.
0: Sure.
1: So I didn't get there. I get to 25.
0: Still.
1: Still, I started at 80, then I went all the way to 105 in 4 months.
0: I promise you now, if I had to gain 20, 30 kilos, it'll take me like 3 years to lose it.
1: But a lot of people believe that. But I've had clients in my community, in my weight loss community, who have lost, there's one client who lost 20 kgs in 6 months.
0: Okay. Okay, I'm going to get to more questions,
1: let me ease into it
0: because already my mind is racing.
1: Mm.
0: What are some of the things that you have learned now that you're in a journey of losing all that weight?
1: Number one, food addiction is a real thing.
0: Yeah.
1: I never thought, you know, when my clients would say, hey, coach, hey, today I struggled with cravings.
0: Mm.
1: Today I struggled with this drink, with this snack, with this sweet. Like, you're not disciplined. That's what I thought, using my trainer brain.
0: Mm.
1: And then once I'm in their shoes, I realize, hey man, why am I craving, even though I'm not hungry, but I'm not really hungry, but I want this food. And when I have this food, I want something else. So it becomes a loop.
0: Yeah.
1: You know,
0: yeah.
1: So that's one thing that I realized. The approach.

0: approach to your journey should always start off slow and small. And for some person, the first biggest step within their journey is because just be drinking water.
1: Yeah.
0: You know? Mm. So start off small. And for me, it was definitely drinking more water. And
1: did you struggle when you were, you know, adding on the weight?
0: Yeah.
1: There was a point I saw your video. It felt like, it looked like you were struggling to even breathe.
0: Yeah. Yeah. It affected everything from my health. Even right now, I've got elevated cholesterol, elevated blood pressure, and some liver damage because of the alcohol. My back is getting better. What happened? My feet were constantly sore. My knees were constantly sore. I was experiencing sleep apnea, snoring, constantly tired, brain fog. So it affected everything. And I think it affected my mental.
1: Mm.
0: At a certain point, I felt, naturally, I'm an outgoing, ambitious guy.
1: Yeah.
0: But I felt like that ambition was disappearing.
1: Mm.
0: I always ask myself, why? Mm. You know, like, why am I still doing this? Why am I still getting up? Mm. Why am I still even trying to do? Why am I still editing the vlogs? Why am I still trying to be positive for my clients? Because I was still taking in new clients and coaching them. So that was a very deep, a very big hill to climb, to constantly remind myself that, okay, I'm doing this for a good cause. Mm. It's not about me. I'm just the tool in this entire journey.
1: Yeah.
0: It's not about me.
1: No, I definitely relate when you were talking about food addiction.
0: Yeah.
1: I'm definitely one of those people where I enjoy it when, as long as my mouth moves, that's the problem. And I realized, but no, it's definitely a discipline issue.
0: Yes.
1: And it's mental as well. I just need to overcome that.
0: Mm-hmm.
1: Now, here's the thing.
0: Mm-hmm.
1: I sometimes debate, you know, when you go for assessments and I'm always told, oh no, you're overweight for your height. The BMI is saying this and this and that. According to BMI, I've always been overweight.
0: Mm-hmm.
1: And I feel like as a person of color,
0: yes,
1: in those BMI as quite relevant for African people.
0: I agree with you.
1: Once again, there's bone density.
0: Mm-hmm.
1: We are naturally curvy.
0: Yes.
1: and have big behinds.
0: Mm-hmm.
1: So considering that cultural element,
0: mm-hmm,
1: that sometimes, this is not the first time obviously you're hearing this, your clients probably come with that as well. How do you in your line of work balance those cultural beliefs that sometimes we come up with,
0: mm-hmm,
1: versus what you believe is true?
0: So there's a thin line between the truth and what is deemed as true. The truth is the truth.
1: Mm-hmm.
0: It works in every aspect.
1: So I'm overweight?
0: No. For your situation, if you follow that category of BMI, height to weight, waist to measurements, whatever, it may not be relatable to you.
1: Thank you.
0: Okay. And just for most of our people.
1: Mm.
0: Okay. So with my clients, they come to me with the exact same concerns.
1: Mm.
0: Coach, the doctor said I've got a high BMI, this and this, this and this, this and this. And I tell them, okay, yeah, but I wouldn't use BMI as the main tracker.
1: Okay.
0: I would use your general health.
1: Mm-hmm.
0: Are you constantly tired? Are you constantly fighting food cravings?
1: Mm.
0: Your clothes. Are you happy with the clothes that you wear? The size that you wear? Those have a bigger impact compared to the number on the BMI.
1: Yeah.
0: You know? So as much as also on social media, some people will say, but BMI says this, but when I look at maybe their profile picture, or maybe if I just ask them, okay, how's your weight loss journey?
1: Mm.
0: Tell me that I'm this height to this weight. Okay, but you don't need BMI to tell you that you're overweight.
1: Mm.
0: You know, so there's a thin line where it's the truth, but it's not really true. Or it is true, but it's not really the truth. Depending on each individual.
1: How do you continue to encourage or actually just manage your expectations when it comes to losing weight? Now, you set your target, what? You need to lose the weight in 4 months.
0: Six-pack by December.
1: About 4 months,
0: yes.
1: I, from my own experience in this journey,
0: mm-hmm,
1: I know there's so much I can lose,
0: mm-hmm,
1: in 4 months.
0: Okay.
1: So, can I come to you and say, I'm going to lose 25 kilos in 4 months because you're doing 25 kilos in 4 months?
0: Yeah. Well, firstly, this is where the coaching experts comes in.
1: Basically, how do you manage your expectations when you can see, mana, the weight is not?
0: Well, firstly, that's why I said this is where the coaching comes in. Before you declare your goal, okay?

0: You need to, do you think you can actually achieve your goal? That's number one. How do you develop that visualization? Okay. Do you see yourself 25 kgs lighter? I can. Most people can't.
1: Okay.
0: That's number one.
1: Okay.
0: Fair enough. You have to look at it from where you are right now. You have to look, everybody makes decisions based on you're running towards the pleasure or you're running away from the pain. Okay. The pain of being overweight, the pleasure of being healthy. Mm. Most people, since they've never been healthy in a really long time, they cannot relate to being flat stomach, six-pack, being able to run. They can't relate to that because the last time they were possibly healthy was in varsity days, 10, 20 years ago. So this is when we drifted to what? The pain part. If you don't change based on your current situation, what is the worst case scenario? You're already pre-diabetic. What's going to happen if you don't change? Full-on diabetes. Already your knees are sore. If you don't change, arthritis, right? So you drifted to that part and you remind them that if you don't change, if you don't actively move forward with your habits, this is the worst case scenario. And that painful, that emotional attachment is enough to give you that drive every day. Because that motivation has to be internal, never external. Don't wait for me to say, let's go. The motivation has to come from you inside.
1: Oh, no, no. You've sparked the motivation in me. I'm about to do a 5 kilos after this recording, okay?
0: Yeah.
1: So in our days, there's so many options that are available, right? You know, losing weight in 4 months or going for a cosmetic surgery.
0: Of course.
1: You know, which one is... Others deem that as a more... A quick fix. As a fitness, you know, coach, the effectiveness of these cosmetic surgeries and also just the safety of them all. What's your take on those?
0: If you have a very specific goal, I want to lose my belly, then the only option is to go through that route.
1: Okay.
0: Because natural weight loss, your body will lose weight where it wants to lose weight. Some people lose weight in the thighs, then the face, then the arms. Then the last place is the belly. Mm. So that is the natural way.
1: Okay.
0: There's nothing I can do to change that. Mm. But if your goal is very specific, I just want a flat stomach, my arms to be trimmed, that's it, then go through that route.
1: Okay.
0: But will you be able to sustain it? Because you're still going to eat. If you still have your bad eating habits, you're not active, you have a bad relationship with food, yes, you will look good. Of course, they've cut the fat, they've removed the fat, they've removed it. But you're more likely to gain it back because you didn't learn what needs to be done to maintain it. So regardless if you go through the cosmetic route, you're still going to have to come back to the natural route of finding sustainable ways to eat for your goal. If it could be weight gain, weight maintenance, or weight loss, and build relationship and build habits for that specific goal.
1: I'm going to ask you after our rapid fire question session.
0: Okay.
1: Around, like, where do you start, Kupana? I hear you saying nausea. You have to make not nausea only. Anyone who's
0: everybody
1: listening and watching,
0: everybody,
1: because now it's going. Why does it feel personal? Okay, I keep on hearing, you know, you have to start right, or you have to get your mind right. You have to make the decision. But I want it also to be very practical.
0: Yes.
1: Do I need to go home right now and get rid of all that junk in my cupboard? Do I need to go and buy, you know,
0: supplements?
1: Yeah. Like, where do I start? I need a practical, you know, step by step, just even five, if you can. Where do I need to start? I think that will help someone that's out there that wants to start. But hey, Nozi, I don't know what happens. I get in there and then I come back, right? But before then, I want us to play my favorite game. It's called Rapid Fire Questions.
0: Good.
1: Don't think too much about it. First thing that comes into your mind, okay? Most ridiculous beauty or fitness trend you've seen online? Well, I'm looking at it. I'm looking at it. Craziest one. Your one?
0: The egg diet, cabbage diet, soup diet. Those are the craziest ones that I've seen.
1: But they work.
0: But for how long?
1: Okay.
0: For how long?
1: One beauty product you bought because it was trending.
0: I think that's protein water.
1: Oh, yeah.
0: Yeah, protein water. Yeah.
1: I never bought that.
0: What was your go-to product?
1: Probably like a running shoe that I saw online that everyone was crazy about.
0: Did it work?
1: No. Favorite healthy snack?
0: Biltong.
1: Is it healthy?
0: All protein.
1: Salty?
0: Yeah.
1: Got it. OK. Okay. Yeah. Your secret guilty pleasure.
0: Drinking a fizzy drink from the bottle out of the fridge.
1: Sis.
0: Yeah, that's something I'm trying to get rid of, but I live alone, so it's like it's mine.
1: Okay, that's fine then.
0: You know.
1: But then also, if someone comes to your house and then
0: there's other bottles out there you can drink from.
1: Mine would be like a really good slice of cake.
0: Yeah. And I had cake yesterday.
1: Aren't you on a journey to lose all the weight?
0: But who said I must restrict myself?
1: Yo. Okay. I'm gonna have a piece of cake today because Galogo coach said we can. Okay. Your go-to self-care ritual.
0: Self-care? Oof.
1: Oh, tell me you do self-care.
0: I do, but I would say constant reminders of who I believe I am. So that could be getting new frames.
1: Okay.
0: That could be buying healthy foods. That could be telling myself I'm going to do something and actually do it.
1: Okay.
0: Constantly reminding myself of who I think I am.
1: Nice, yeah. Nice. Chic attire or workout clothes?
0: I say workout clothes because I'm...
1: Funny enough, I've never seen you in like proper workout clothes. You know the Instagram workout clothes must, like the tights and the shorts.
0: I'm all into all that stuff.
1: Oh, okay.
0: You know, this is my uniform. This is what I wear all the time. I could wear it in jeans. I could wear it in tracksuit pants. I could wear it in shorts. This is my uniform. I could dress it up. I could dress it down.
1: So you can literally go work out in that?
0: Yeah, I can.
1: Sure.
0: I can hit the streets right now and start running the way I am.
1: Yeah, when I look, part of my motivation to go to the gym is really, really nice pair of pants.
0: Yeah.
1: Or tights.
0: Two-piece.
1: Yeah, two-piece.
0: Yeah.
1: Don't look at me like that.
0: But it works.
1: It works.
0: I know. Once you put on that outfit, you're like, yeah.
1: Right, let's get on it.
0: Let's go.
1: Right?
0: Yeah.
1: Okay, I ask you to give me 5 points where someone that is watching or listening wants to get into this health journey, wants to feel better about themselves, but they don't know where to start. 5 things. Where do we start?
0: Oh, okay. The first actionable steps you can start with. Start with an active habit, meaning you're actually moving your body that is easy to sustain and that you like.
1: Okay.
0: Some people don't like the gym. A lot of my clients don't like the gym. They don't like the sweat, the thought of sweating. So what do? We can walk, right? Walking has many great benefits. It has, you don't need a gym membership. You don't need shoes. You can walk anywhere. You walk everywhere anyway. Just walk. But some people could be doing swimming, joining an aerobics class, anything that you feel like, I could do this because I genuinely do it. I genuinely like it. Could be Zumba. If you like dancing, humble jive, you know? That will help you start burning the calories. And if you do it consistently, your body has no other option but to lose the weight. And then usually in 2 weeks, that's when you can start seeing and feeling something. That is the motivation that tells you that this thing clearly works. Let me push harder. So instead of going to the gym, find a habit, an action habit that you like. For most people, walking is the easiest one.
1: Yes.
0: Okay? Yes. Number one, stick to it every day.
1: Okay.
0: Monday to Monday.
1: Okay.
0: Even on your birthday.
1: Okay.
0: Go.
1: Okay.
0: Number two. Once you start feeling like I'm improving, I am losing, I feel better, energy, right? Let's go to the foods.
1: Okay.
0: Everybody knows where they fall off with foods. Some people it's the alcohol. Some people it's the portions. Some people it's the random eating, right? Pick one habit that you want to adjust or completely remove.
1: Okay.
0: If it's alcohol, you want to remove it, cool, remove it. If you want to adjust it, maybe instead of having 2 bottles, have 1 bottle. Instead of having like a normal cider, have a cider light. Start doing that consistently.
1: Okay.
0: Number three, track your progress. You need to track your progress on a daily basis and a weekly basis.
1: Okay.
0: On a daily basis could be, how many steps did I walk? If my goal is 7,000 steps, did I really hit 7,000 steps? If I did, I'm actively moving forward. Track your progress on a weekly basis. Pictures are the best ones because the scale can kind of lie. And the scale, a lot of people...
1: Don't say that.
0: It does lie sometimes. There's members and my clients who... The picture's like, you are losing, but the scale is stuck. What's going on?
1: Okay. Can it also be the other way around where I can see the scale is moving? And then actually I'm not losing weight?
0: That's when you need a second eye, a professional eye. A lot of my clients say the same thing. Coach, I'm not improving. Then I say, but look at your waist from this angle. Look at maybe this part here, the fat underneath your armpits. Look at your bra.
1: Okay.
0: Your bra is a bit more looser now. Yeah. They're like, oh, yeah. Now I see it. So it's important to get that second eye.
1: Okay.
0: Hopefully from somebody who's a professional.
1: Sure.
0: Pictures are very important. Number four, you are going to need some sort of help for you to get to the next level.
1: Okay.
0: How you start your journey usually won't be how you end your journey.
1: Mm.
0: Once you start your journey, realize there's a lot of stuff you still don't know.
1: Mm-hmm.
0: That's where you need to consult with a professional or a friend who's done what you're trying to do, right? Who has lost the weight, go talk to that friend. How did you do it? Did you eat like this? Did you do that? Consult and make sure you pay, because the heart follows the pocketbook. People who pay, they tend to pay attention. I give free advice all the time.
1: Okay.
0: People don't use it because it's for free.
1: Oh, okay.
0: But if I say, okay, for me to give you this advice, pay X amount, you are forced to pay attention.
1: Okay.
0: So I'd encourage anybody, go talk to a professional, pay that consultation so that you pay attention and you apply the tips.
1: Mm.
0: Number five, find a way to enjoy the journey. It's a journey for a reason.
1: Mm.
0: It's a journey of becoming.
1: Yeah.
0: Don't always look at, if only I lose 20 kgs, look at it like, wow, actually today I wasn't craving at all.
1: Mm.
0: I did well. Wow, actually I can finally go to my favorite clothing store and get what I like.
1: Mm.
0: You know, wow, I don't longer have that thing of, if only I could go to the gym. No, I go to the gym now. I'm actively living the lifestyle. So those are the actionable steps. But those actionable steps will never work, right, if you don't have that desire.
1: Yeah.
0: But that desire has to be so strong. It has to be an emotional attachment.
1: Mm.
0: Just like, let's say, saving money is hard.
1: Yeah.
0: But it's a good goal.
1: Yeah.
0: So if your goal is to save money, you might achieve it, you might not achieve it. But if I ask you, okay, what are you saving for? Mm. Are you planning to get married next year? Are you planning to take your kids to school? Do you want to get another car? That strong emotional attachment is going to push you through. Mm. So before you start your actionable steps, ask yourself, why are you losing weight? Is it just for vibes? Is it just for the summer? Or you actually want to change your life?
1: I want to see myself in a bikini.
0: See? You see? It works. Because you can already see and feel.
1: Yeah.
0: It's like, okay, I'm at that beach.
1: Hello.
0: The sun, the bikini, the pictures. You can feel it. So you need that emotional attachment.
1: Yeah.
0: If you don't have it, forget about it.
1: But you know what I appreciate about you? So when you started now the journey of losing all the weight,
0: mm-hmm.
1: I was expecting already immediately afterwards to eat like salads,
0: mm-hmm.
1: Drink water all the time,
0: gym membership,
1: all the works. Mm-hmm. And then I think it was like 2 days after,
0: yeah.
1: I saw you still eating rice, still eating some potatoes.
0: Yeah.
1: I was like, hey, what's going on here?
0: Yeah.
1: But what you just explained now is that it's a journey.
0: Yes.
1: I think that's one of the mistakes that we do, is that, okay, I'm going to lose weight, then tomorrow get rid of everything, only to like literally bring them back or buy them again a week later.
0: Yeah.
1: Okay, I get it. So how do you define a health journey or just overall wellness and health beyond how you appear and the weight loss? Because Imna, if you tell her about health, immediately how much weight have you lost and how do you look?
0: Mm.
1: But then there are those people that are much curvier than I, but they're also more healthy than I am.
0: Mm.
1: So how does that work?
0: I think it comes from, firstly, how you feel.
1: Mm.
0: How you feel in that journey, or how you feel generally, you know, will tell you, are you moving? Because you cannot lie to yourself.
1: Mm.
0: You may have, let's say you have a curvy body, flat stomach as a lady. You look good by societal standards. You look, you don't need gym. But if you have the brain fog, the sluggishness, the bloat, then it does not matter how you look. So generally, I believe how you feel should dictate if you should maybe start the journey, continue the journey, adjust the journey. Because it's bigger than just numbers on the scale.
1: Mm.
0: It's bigger than eating broccoli.
1: Mm.
0: It's bigger than doing all the squats at the gym. It's bigger than that.
1: Okay.
0: So my entire approach, it's more habit-based, more identity-based, more journey-based. Instead of remove this, you cannot do that, because that never really works.
1: Yeah, It becomes a habit. I get it. It's a journey, people. We're not going to lose 10 kilos in a few weeks. We have to appreciate the journey and making sure that we make the right decisions consistently.
0: Yes.
1: Hey, don't get me started, please.
0: Mm.
1: We're only trying.
0: But you're doing it. That's another thing. People say they are trying. It's like they don't believe that they're following the lifestyle. You're doing.
1: Mm.
0: A lot of my clients say, I'm trying, coach. But no, you're not trying. Just a week ago, on a Wednesday, or let's say on a random day, you'll just

0: eat whatever that you want, but now you're a bit more intentional.
1: Yeah.
0: You know exactly what you want to eat.
2: True.
0: So you're not trying anymore. You are doing it.
1: No, see, you are doing it. Guys, whoever is listening or watching, you are doing it. You're going to get this right. Okay, just before we end off, tell me about the snack.

0: but for my for the good cause.
1: How selfless.
0: You know?
1: Okay.
0: You know, follow me like
1: Jesus. Oh my word.
0: I'm the weightless Jesus. So
1: yeah.
0: I told myself that okay, for me to gain the weight, what do I need to do?
1: Hmm.
0: I need to consume this, right?
1: Hmm.
0: And as much as this is very, let's just say toxic, this is very bad, but I'm still doing it for a good cause. Transformation, the first action for you to transform is the hardest.
1: Mm.
0: Your brain, your body, your environment is saying, no, no, no.
1: Okay.
0: Don't do it.
1: Okay.
0: But for the good cause, you still have to do it.
1: Mm.
0: Okay. And then the first week was the hardest. This is like when you start your weight loss journey.
1: Mm.
0: First week is the cravings. The knees are sore. You're lazy. You're tired. But over time, if you expose yourself to that environment, and that's when it gets better. So
1: yeah,
0: the first week was the hardest. Second week got a little better. Third week, fourth week, I was drinking this all the time. This is all I craved. The only time I would have water touch my lips was when I brushed my teeth, because this is all I craved. And then became my lifestyle.
1: So guys, is it that bad?
0: Yes.
1: Okay.
0: So now I'm in a transitional period.
1: Okay.
0: Right? This is still my go-to. Right? Only last week, I started craving this because I changed my environment.
1: Okay.
0: You see?
1: Okay.
0: So everything, when it comes to your goal, that first step that you have to take, it's always the hardest.
1: Mm.
0: So when I started my weight loss journey, when I had a sip of this, it tasted bad.
1: Mm.
0: I didn't like it. But what did I do? I set up my environment for me to like this. So instead of having more of this, I started having more of this. And now I'm in that transitional period where I'm starting to crave this and less of this.
1: Okay. Because I'm also in my journey of being a better person.
0: All right.
1: I've taken the decision that I'm not going to have this.
0: Okay.
1: I'm going to have this.
0: Nice.
1: Thank you.
0: Thank you.
1: So we're going to share. Okay. I'm judging you.
0: Why are you judging me?
1: Also, I said.
0: Yeah.
1: But when are you on your journey of becoming a Scott?
0: Hey, Lamina, I'm not going to restrict myself.
1: Sure.
0: There's a way to do it. It's a lifestyle. What's the whole point if I'm going to restrict myself and I look good and then I gain the weight back? After,
1: so how many do you have now a day?
0: Remember, I've come from 2 liters
1: yeah,
0: to now maybe 500.
1: A day?
0: It's better than 2 liters.
1: Sure.
0: It's better than 2 liters. Let's have a cheers.
1: Cheers. I feel like I know you're a fitness coach, but guys,
0: you
1: I don't want...
0: You must do.
1: Yes.
0: Ne?
1: Yeah.
0: People, take the time to go to my cheers.
1: Cheers. Thank you.
0: To more and health and fitness and...
1: Thank you.
0: Nice bodies on the beach.
1: Thank you. Please.
0: You know? Guys, take the time to go to my social media before this entire journey. Mm.
1: Something I've learned today, Nozi, it's a journey. Mm. You're not going to lose the 10 kilos that you want in about 2 weeks, but it's going to get there.
0: Yes.
1: Thank you so much for coming through.
0: Thank
1: I
0: you.
1: Wish you all the best.
0: Yes, thank you.
1: Next time I see you.
0: Six pack.
1: When, Nana. Yeah. Guys, thank you so much for joining us today. I hope you have learned something. Please catch this episode and many other episodes wherever you get your podcasts and on YouTube. Until next time, my name is Nozibele Kamgana Mayaba. It's been real. Don't hold back where we say it loud.
2: Don't hold back. Say it loud.

Washington insists its decision to withdraw its bombers from a British airbase had nothing to do with a foiled suspected terror plot. Now, the statement from the US Secretary of State Marco Rubio comes a week after five men were arrested on suspicion of preparing a terrorist attack against the base. And Israel remembers the victims of the October 7th Hamas-led terror attack 3 years ago. I'm Phil Gale in Berlin. This is DW News.

U.S. Secretary of State Marco Rubio has said there's no direct link between an American decision to withdraw its bombers from a British air base and a suspected terror plot against it. The U.S. withdrew all 12 of its B-1 bombers from RAF Fairford in southern England over the weekend. That decision came a week after 5 men were arrested near the base on suspicion of preparing a terrorist attack. Police later arrested another man with dual British-Iranian citizenship on suspicion of involvement in the suspected plot. All 6 men have since been released on bail. Iran has strongly denied any involvement. So how much of a surprise was this American move? I asked our correspondent, Birgit Maas, in London.

0: Phil, there's a lot about the story that we don't know yet, but it did come as a surprise. I think the story unfolded a bit in the course of the day. So US media had reported earlier that there is a new threat then that led, that this led to the removal and quite hasty removal of the US bombers from this British base. However, in the course of the day, there were others who pointed out that actually that it could be a different reason and it could be much more benign. So not a new security threat, but basically it's a return to the status quo as it was pre the Iran war, and that this could be because of normal maintenance and that it doesn't necessarily have to involve another new threat. Quite interesting, on X, one security expert, he's a former senior commander with the Royal Air Force, he said that the real story was Trump's war on Iran is on pause without any resolution, and that this UK story basically is a smokescreen and points out that the US aircraft have actually been inactive for a while. So this could be the reason that really these bombers are no longer needed in the UK. And in a way, it also ties up with what Marco Rubio said. He was basically playing it down and more saying this is a reallocation of resources.
1: Which would sort of half be credible were it not for the fact that it all happened so quickly and so that some authorities at the base and certainly people around the base, everyone was sort of left going, what just happened?
0: Yeah, there's so much about the story that is really unclear. I mean, from this alleged terror plot that we saw that he was apparently thwarted by a farmer that came home late from a party and saw masked men sort of emerging from vehicles and running towards the base, and those were later released on bail. So that's was never resolved, and now these new developments that happened really quickly, and on one hand, yeah, these reports that there is a new threat, potentially a new terror threat, there is a links to Iran that are alleged, and on the other hand, there could be really benign explanations, and we don't really know, because the British government doesn't really tell us what the reason is. We had a minister for veterans speaking to UK media, and he said that this is a completely US military decision and that the UK government wouldn't be exposed to that sort of analysis, and that they are comfortable that there is still security around the UK bases and that they will continue to support the US. So fairly formalistic statements that don't really tell us what's the reason for this sudden departure of these US aircraft.
1: Okay, so any appearance that the US doesn't trust the UK to provide sufficient security for its bombers, that's just coincidental and neither here nor there. This is the story.
0: We don't know, but certainly the US government hasn't said anything untoward about the UK, that they don't trust the UK with the security. So President Trump, in the immediate aftermath of this original terror plot or alleged terror plot, was praising the UK security services. So the US government, in the context of all this happening at this base in the south of England, hasn't been that critical of the UK government. So there is fear that if it was the case that that there was a security threat, that this could be very, very embarrassing for the UK. But at the moment, we don't know whether that's funded or not.
1: And meanwhile, those terror suspects, most of them are out on bail. People must be very confused about that.
0: People are completely confused because we don't know what actually happened. So these masked men, there was this huge terror operation. I was there at the base and there were so many police, military vehicles. We could get quite close to the base, but we didn't really know. We didn't really get to know much. And the British government and also the military, they've been really tight-lipped about what happened at the base, what was in these vehicles that these men emerged from. There were no bombs that were found. Apparently there was petrol, but why would they have done it? All sorts of speculations that this was a dry run for a real terror attack, but we simply don't know what happened. And

0: why these men were released on bail after this huge security operation in this, yeah, quite peaceful countryside in the south of England.
1: Thanks for that, Birgit. Birgit Maas in London. Meanwhile, there are differing stories about why these planes were moved from RAF Fairford coming out of the Trump administration. Marco Rubio says they were moved as part of a routine redeployment, but Donald Trump has just said something completely different. Let's hear from Secretary of State and President back to back.
2: What?
3: Why did American bombers leave Fairford?
2: Well, you have the Department of War is constantly reallocating resources where they need to be. There's regular rotations that happened as well. So I think you guys are just, well, I mean, we've documented what happened last week. I wouldn't directly tie that to the move that was made. The only reason why you guys are focused on how many planes are at Fairfield is because of the threat that happened last week. But it's not unusual to see rotations happen and movement of assets to different parts of the world based on exercises, redeployments, people changing out and new people coming in, new planes coming in, old planes going out. So crews are changing all the time. You guys are just really focused on that now because of the threat last week.
4: No, but there were some threats, and rather than tempting the enemy, we'll capture the enemy and beat the enemy, but why should we leave him there? So we moved him around a little bit, not very far.
1: Well, let's pick this up with Brian Clark. He's a senior fellow and director of the Hudson Institute's Center for Defense Concepts and Technology. The Hudson Institute is a conservative defense think tank in Washington, D.C. Welcome to DW. Who are you believing at this stage? Routine redeployment or responding to a threat, as the president says?
5: I think it's mostly about responding to the threat, because right now the U.S. has been saying, the administration has been saying they're gearing up for a potential post-election strike campaign against the Iranians, which would require these B-1 bombers because they've been doing the bulk of the strike operations during the last 6 months of the war. And it's true they haven't been very active recently because there hasn't been much exchange of fire between the two belligerents. But if the U.S. wants to be ready for a strike campaign in November, they'll need to move these bombers back because they've been doing such a heavy lifting.
1: And that makes sense. It makes more sense to people who've been watching this rapid and hasty removal than Marco Rubio's story. So if we presume the president to be telling the truth, why was the Secretary of State lying?
5: Well, this is kind of normal government speak where you never really let out exactly why you're moving forces from one place to another. So the military does try to keep the reasons and specific timing of force movements classified. And so they'll come up with a cover story. So in this case, the cover story is they're going back home for redeployment to support maintenance or some other purpose. But in reality, like you said, the rapidity of their departure and the fact that they would be needed in a future operation suggests they were leaving for a specific reason.
1: And if you're correct, what we have is the military establishment producing a cover story and the commander in chief just blabbing.
5: Right.
1: What can you tell us
5: right
1: about these planes, these B-1s, and what they're used for?
5: Well, they're heavy bombers. They date back from the Cold War, and they are used to support large-scale conventional bombing campaigns at this point, although they are nuclear capable still. They are used because they can go supersonic speeds, although they generally don't. But they can transit the distance between England and Iran fairly quickly, and then do large deployment of bombs against Iranian targets, which allows them to hit a lot of things simultaneously and use larger weapons than could be carried on the kind of strike fighters that are operating off of the aircraft carriers.
1: And so what role has it played in the US's war in Iran? Because Britain's story has been that it will not allow the United States to use British air bases to target Iran. So clearly these bombers were being used. So in what capacity?
5: Right. Well, I gather they were being used to strike targets in Iran. And I think the UK government gave some caveated approval. So there were some limitations on what the U.S. could do with those bombers. But I think they were allowed to use those bombers to attack military targets, but certainly not civilian targets in Iran. But as a reporter said, they really haven't been used for several weeks now. They were used in that initial

0: set of strike campaigns that the U.S. mounted in the springtime and into the early summer. And then since then, they really haven't been that active. And so I could see where the U.S. would see the cost benefit ratio of keeping them there versus moving them is better. You're better off moving them out and reducing the risk from the potential terror attack.
1: And do we presume the threat, one, to have come from Iran, and two, to be tied to this plot that appeared to have been discovered last week?
0: I would assume that Iranian proxy agents or Iranian actors are on the move around the world, maybe getting ready to follow through on some centrally directed terrorist activity. So I wouldn't be surprised if Iran was behind it all. And we've seen with what Ukraine's done against the Russians that drones can be very effective at going after large aircraft. The Russians lost a pretty large fraction of their bomber fleet to Ukrainian drone attacks during Operation Spiderweb. And those are very similar bombers to what the B-1 is. So those B-1s, as you could see in the footage, are not that far away from the fence line. So it wouldn't be that difficult to mount some kind of drone attack against them and damage them sufficiently so they wouldn't be able to operate and might end up being scrapped.
1: Because Iran's Revolutionary Guard Corps has described bases used to strike the country as legitimate targets.
0: Correct. Right. They've made that clear, that they view any bases, which is why they've been attacking bases throughout the region in Jordan and throughout the Gulf Cooperation Council countries.
1: And does the removal of these planes from the UK indicate that Washington can't trust London to keep those planes safe?
0: It may not be a matter of trust as much as it is a matter of just confidence in the capability of the British military to defend those bases. It's a lot of area, a lot of fence line. It wouldn't be very difficult for a terrorist actor with equipment that they could buy commercially to go and launch some drones into the base and damage airplanes because they're so relatively fragile when they're on the ground. It wouldn't be difficult to hit them with some drones like you see used in Ukraine. And put them out of action.
1: Okay, because it can't look good for the U.S. Air Force in the middle of a war to be seen to be running away because someone might be out to get them.
0: Right. I mean, that's the problem. This is the problem now with the advent of drone warfare, is that there is really no rear area that's safe. You have to think about defending every one of your bases, even if it's thousands of miles away from the conflict area, because you could have a terrorist actor or just a proxy agent from the enemy coming over and using drones that they could buy commercially to attack your soft targets, like bases in the homeland that are not heavily defended like they would be down in the battle area.
1: Thanks for talking us through that so clearly, Brian. Brian Clark from Hudson Institute. Thank you.
0: Oh, thank you.
1: Now, Israel has held a day of remembrance for the Hamas-led terror attack of the October 7th, 2023. The official commemoration is being marked according to the Jewish calendar. Flags were lowered to half-mast on public buildings at 6:29 a.m., the time the attack began 3 years ago. Hamas militants took around 1,200 people and took more than 200... Excuse me, Hamas militants killed around 1,200 people and took more than 250 hostages. Israel responded by launching its war on the Hamas-controlled territory of Gaza, killing tens of thousands of Palestinians and displacing millions of people. During the official ceremony in Jerusalem, Israeli President Isaac Herzog and Prime Minister Benjamin Netanyahu laid wreaths for fallen Israeli soldiers. Mr. Netanyahu said Israel would continue to pursue those responsible for the October 7 attack.
2: There will be no Hamas rule in Gaza. Anyone who was involved in the attack against us, anyone who held our hostages, is living on borrowed time. We will reach them, just as we reach the others. Day after day, we are settling the score with these despicable murderers.
1: Gideon Levy is an Israeli journalist and columnist with Haaretz newspaper. He gave me his assessment of the coming week's commemoration events.
3: Yes, because Israel has some tendency to commemorate the past and to ignore the future. But yes, it's going on the whole week.

0: messages are very clear, as usual in such ceremonies, very nationalistic, commemorating only the Israeli victims, and as usual, not a word about the tens of thousands of Palestinian victims.
1: So, 3 years on, is there a settled narrative there about what happened on October the 7th, 2023, and why it happened?
0: No, there is not, and there is not even an investigation. I mean, the biggest fiasco in Israel's history in terms of strategic surprise, intelligence, the strongest army in the region who was absent, totally absent. All those questions are still waiting for inquiry, and Netanyahu does everything possible to postpone it and succeeds to do so because he knows very well that this will all lead to him.
1: He is, of course, Benjamin Netanyahu, standing for re-election later this month. Talk us through how his perceived culpability for what happened that day in terms of security and intelligence lapses and the way that he's led the Israeli government response. How are they likely to benefit or hinder him and his Likud party in these elections?
0: So first of all, I can't think about one other case in which a prime minister, after such a colossal fiasco, stays one day in office the morning after. Netanyahu is now 3 years later, and he is still a leading candidate and might very well be reelected, which by itself is very hard to understand for sure from the outside, but even from within Israel, it's very hard to understand it. How can it be that the government, which is responsible for so many failures and has really zero achievements, is still a leading or almost a leading candidate? Very strange.
1: So now, can you answer your own question? Can you answer your own question? Why, given these devastating failures, is he still prime minister?
0: Because Netanyahu is one of those leaders, populist leaders, charismatic leaders, who has a camp of fans, of supporters, who will follow him blindly, automatically, no matter what he does. And because the opposition is so weak, so pale, hardly offering any alternative, so the combination of his charisma, misleading charisma, and the weakness of the opposition, and here you are.
1: How prominent and how persuasive a political force have the families of the victims of the October 7 attack become?
0: No, not really. I mean, it's more as part of the ritual, but they don't have a real political power. They're also not one group. They are very divided, like many other Israelis. There are some even who support Netanyahu, can you believe it? Some of them are now candidates for the elections, but I won't exaggerate about their influence. And I guess that very soon most of them will be forgotten.
1: How do you think things stand now? We have a ceasefire formally in force in Gaza since October of last year. The surviving Israeli hostages have been released. Large-scale Israeli ground offensives have stopped, but there is still no settled peace. Israeli forces are still in parts of Gaza. Israel is still conducting airstrikes and operations against Hamas. Hamas has not been disarmed. Is this to become Israel's forever war?
0: It seems so. If the world will not intervene, this is what will happen. The ceasefire is totally one-sided in many ways. I mean, there is not a single day without Palestinian victims, and not necessarily Hamas. Just yesterday, there was a group of women and children killed, nothing to do with Hamas. The massacre goes on, but in a much smaller scale, but it is still a massacre. And above all, there is no rehabilitation of Gaza, not even a beginning of rehabilitation of Gaza.

0: I must remind you that 2 million people are living in tents, or at least big part of them are living in tents without electricity, without water. I mean, can you imagine yourself 3 years now in tents, in any weather, without electricity, without water? I mean, and the problem is that Gaza is quite forgotten in the world. I
1: Well,
0: mean,
1: I
0: the
1: wanted
0: world
1: to come
0: was
1: to
0: very
1: that.
0: small.
1: I wanted to come to that idea that Gaza has been forgotten and how that notion is perhaps being viewed there in Israel. Is there a concern that Gaza has been forgotten, that war has been forgotten? Or is the feeling that Israel is content to just get on with business dealing with Hamas?
0: First of all, Gaza was never part of Israel's discourse, for sure not the moral questions, for sure not the humanitarian questions. Gaza didn't interest many Israelis. As a matter of fact, most of them had no interest, and most of them saw very little of Gaza. Don't forget that the Israeli media voluntarily had shown very little of Gaza and discussed very little the moral, legal questions of the genocide. There is even not a recognition that there was a genocide at all. I mean, Israel is living in total denial in the last 3 years, and the media is helping to cover everything up, most of the media, not all of it, obviously. Gaza is not forgotten in Israel because Gaza was never remembered in Israel.
1: Thank you for talking us through that, Gideon. Gideon Levy from Haaretz newspaper.
0: Thank you for having me.
1: Now to Brazil, which is heading for a presidential runoff after the top two candidates in Sunday's election failed to secure enough votes for an outright victory. Senator Flavio Bolsonaro, the son of the former president, Jair Bolsonaro, came in first ahead of the incumbent, Luiz Inácio Lula da Silva. The runoff is set for the 25th of October.
2: Brazil's presidential election is heading into a second round. Leftist President Lula da Silva is fighting to extend his time in office for the fourth non-consecutive term.
3: We have the second round, and the runoff is the moment of truth. It's time to show the true picture of Brazil, because today is the Brazil we want. So starting tomorrow, we're launching a new campaign.
2: Lula's rival, Flavio Bolsonaro, the son of former President Jair Bolsonaro, is promising a return to the right-wing policies of his family. With nearly all votes counted, Bolsonaro finished first with 47% and Lula followed with 45%. The winner needed more than 50% of the vote to win outright.
4: What I have to say is that Lula is fighting for power. He has already contested seven presidential elections. He is concerned about power. I'm concerned about Brazil's future. I'm fighting for Brazil.
2: Now both candidates must win over voters who backed other candidates. Lula's campaign is focusing on social programs that are wildly popular among his supporters.
5: There's a great deal of apprehension. I suppose I didn't expect this. I had high hopes that the election would be decided in the first round in Lula's favor. So it's very hard to see us heading into a runoff trailing someone who is beholden to the United States, someone who in our view has bad plans for Brazil. It's hopeless.
2: But his government is also facing an affordability crisis and corruption issues. Bolsonaro is expected to make those issues central to his campaign. His critics say he represents a threat to indigenous groups, the LGBTQ population, the environment, and democratic values, while supporters say they want greater security and political change.
6: Flavio Bolsonaro not only has a chance, but he will be the president of the republic. And again, I repeat, he will be the renewal of Brazilian politics, the return of hope, because we are living in a country of dictatorship, a country where we have a president who is not the least bit concerned about the Brazilian people.
2: A Bolsonaro victory would bring Brazil closer to Washington. A Lula win would strengthen ties with Beijing. The president wields considerable power from economic and social policy at home to Brazil's position on the global stage.
1: The Nobel Prizes are being handed.

Out this week, starting with the prize for medicine. This year, it goes to three scientists for their research into brain activity. American Karl Adisseroff and Germans Peter Hegemann and Georg Nagel were recognized for their discoveries about light and optogenetics. The Nobel Assembly at Sweden's Karolinska Institute said their work was being used in labs around the world to reveal the brain's mysteries. That's it, you're up to date. Stay with DW for the day, which is next. I'll be back taking a look at how small European countries are responding to threats from their larger, more aggressive natures. Neighbours, Iceland and the United States, and Latvia and Russia. That's next here on DW.

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1: 1 year into Trump 2.0.
2: With respect.
3: Greenland. Money. Russia.
1: Where is the world's oldest democracy headed?
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5: This is not the America we want.
6: Just because we have different viewpoints on politics doesn't make me a f***ing Nazi.
7: It's difficult to get back to anything that would count as normal democratic politics.
1: Under pressure, Trump's fractured America. In 45 minutes.

0: go. Let's do it.
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4: To some, he's an icon. To others, a tyrant. Mao Zedong, founder of modern China. From revolutionary to China's most powerful figure, he pursued his vision for the People's Republic with ruthless determination. 50 years after Mao's death, how does his legacy continue to shape this superpower? Mao, China's Red Emperor, this week on DW.
5: How should you deal with your neighbours when they're aggressive and unpredictable and they're bigger and stronger than you? Today we're going to look at two case studies. Iceland, which is welcoming the US Secretary of State, whose boss has developed an unhealthy interest in acquiring the country and its Arctic neighbour Greenland. So what does Marco Rubio want out of this trip? Then we'll look at Latvia, NATO's front line, sharing a border with Russia, which of course is busy invading Ukraine. The worry in Latvia is that they might be next. Latvia's election on Saturday gave its centrist pro-EU, pro-NATO caretaker prime minister his own mandate. But populist pro-Russia parties also did well.

I'm Phil Gale in Berlin. Welcome to The Day. So, Iceland and Latvia, two very different countries trying to navigate a world being shaped by much bigger powers. For Iceland, it's the United States across the Atlantic. For Latvia, it's Russia right next door. So tonight we're asking, how do smaller countries navigate a world increasingly shaped by much bigger powers? Iceland's location in the North Atlantic helps explain why Washington

0: Washington is paying attention to a country with fewer than 400,000 people. It sits about halfway between the United States and the European mainland, a location that's made the island strategically important to Washington for decades. And look at what surrounds it. To the west is Greenland, increasingly important as the US turns its attention towards the Arctic. Iceland also sits in the middle of an area known as the GIUK Gap. That's a stretch of the North Atlantic between Greenland, Iceland, and the United Kingdom. And that's a crucial gateway between the Arctic and the wider Atlantic. Now move east across Northern Europe and the geography shapes politics in a very different way. Latvia sits in the Baltic Sea, directly on Russia's western border. On Saturday, Latvian voters delivered a decisive election result, and we'll find out what that tells us about how living next door to Russia is changing the country's politics. First, US Secretary of State Marco Rubio is in Iceland on the first leg of a tour of European countries that will also take in Greece and Portugal. Secretary Rubio's visit comes at a politically sensitive moment in the North Atlantic, with Washington agreeing a new security pact with Denmark and Greenland. That agreement significantly expands the potential US military footprint in the region. And just last month, Iceland summoned the US ambassador after President Trump posted an image that appeared to show Iceland as part of the United States. So here is the Secretary of State speaking to reporters just before leaving for Reykjavik.
1: Yeah, look, they're a NATO member and been a good friend of the United States. So it's an opportunity to stop there and meet with them, and something that I don't think's happened in a while. But it really is a result of a conversation I had with their leaders at the NATO summit with the leaders earlier this year and with their foreign minister. So I'm looking forward to it.
0: So what does Iceland make of America's renewed interest? And what does Reykjavik want from Washington? Let's get the Icelandic view from Eiríkur Bergmann, who's professor of politics at Iceland's Bifröstar University. Welcome to DW. We just heard Marco Rubio describe Iceland as a good friend of the United States. How would you describe that relationship?
2: Iceland has had a very strong and constructive relationship with the US for a long time. We have a bilateral defense agreement in addition to our NATO memberships in 1951, which means that we are sort of under the US security umbrella, and the US has guaranteed Iceland security ever since. So yes, it's a very close relationship, but also the geographical situation of Iceland. Iceland is situated between Europe and the US, so that's, for sure.
0: So it's interesting. So Iceland has this double reassurance, if you like, belt and braces, NATO and bilateral agreements with the United States. So when the United States was making all these noises about Greenland, were people in Iceland worried, or did they think that's nothing to do with us?
2: Well, people got a bit wary. I'm not entirely sure that people actually got scared that our security was was really in question, but people got very concerned. Their sort of aggression towards our closest neighbor, Greenland, became pretty serious for sure.
0: All right. So I worry that, well, this might happen to us, even though it hasn't been raised.
2: Yes, I mean, of course, the entirety of the argument, the geostrategical argument, that is around why the US must acquire Greenland, when that was put forth prior to the latest agreement with Copenhagen and Nuuk, those arguments apply equally to Iceland. So no wonder that Iceland has started to sort of think about whether Iceland would be next on the target list. And there were some indications, they were never explicit, but the appointed ambassador to Iceland made a joke about Iceland as the 52nd state. And we got this map put forth by the White House where Iceland was in stars and stripes. And so that brought many people to sort of start to wonder whether those that we have sort of grown used to viewing as our guarantors were turning into some sort of an intimidators.
0: And now Marco Rubio has turned up. What do you think he wants?
2: Well, we do not know that exactly. We know that our foreign minister has been very sort of adamant of getting a high-level visit from the U.S. It's been a while since the last time a foreign minister has been in Iceland. Marco Rubio is on his way to Europe anyway. And in the wake of the agreement that was reached on Greenland, there might be a reason to sort of make some framework around Iceland and its sort of the understanding of our security within that agreement. There has not been any talk about how, if or how Iceland would in any way fall under the understanding that was reached at the time. But most sort of preferably, this is just like a smoothing over.
0: Just looking for reassurance.
2: Yeah, looking for reassurance. And in all frankness, all the noise around the U.S. Presidency is often followed by more traditional diplomacy in its wake. And that could be a sort of example of that.
0: As part of that deal with Greenland, Washington's planning two new military bases there.
2: Yeah.
0: Does a greater U.S. military presence in the Arctic make Iceland feel more secure or more of a target?
2: Well, that depends on how we see the U.S. administration at the time. This is the situation we used to have during the Cold War. There was a lot greater U.S. Military presence around Iceland and in the Arctic during the Cold War. And in many ways, it feels that the sort of geographical situation of the Cold War is simply coming back. Iceland had been sort of shielded away from the tumult of the world after the end of the Cold War. Iceland was really at the center of the Cold War at the time. But now that situation is coming back, and it's coming back pretty fast.
0: Right. Okay. Help us understand. As you go through the books and you look at the charts, you see that firstly, yeah, a map is really instructive because you think, oh, okay, you look at the geography and you see how strategic, yeah, Iceland is. But Iceland is a founder member of, yeah, NATO.
2: Yes.
0: But Iceland has no military. So Iceland gets NATO, US protection.
2: Yeah.
0: What does NATO and US get from Iceland?
2: Well, Iceland is a very small country, but it sits on a pretty big sort of geopolitical piece of real estate that is becoming increasingly important. And it was extremely important for NATO and the US during the Cold War, and its importance is coming back. So what Iceland has to offer is its strategic situation, its sort of long-standing peaceful coexistence with all its neighbors, its place. And you have now the sort of Arctic opening up, and the sort of GIUK gap is becoming a lot more important in sort of geopolitics of our time. And Iceland just sits right there in the middle of it. And therefore, its importance it's difficult to overestimate the importance of Iceland's geopolitical
0: situation. It's only with this president, with yeah, Donald Trump, that you can't tell whether the embrace, yeah, with which he's holding you is one of is a cuddle of reassurance, yes, or is trying to squeeze the life out, yeah, of you and just claim you for his own.
2: Absolutely, and that's the shift. This is the first time that Icelanders have sort of brought that relationship into any sort of question. This is the first time that has happened, and hopefully Marco Rubio is on the way to Iceland to reassure the people of benign relations.
0: But does that military dependence on NATO and on the United States, does that ultimately mean that you can't say too much when the US is behaving badly?
2: Could be an argument put forth. I don't think Icelandic politicians have succumb to that, though. I think Icelandic politicians, our leaders, are able to speak their mind. They might be a little bit reserved sometimes, but there are plenty of examples where the Icelandic leaders are speaking out against the US and not holding anything more back than leaders of much bigger countries, and even more so women.
0: You've talked about Marco Rubio. You've talked about how what essentially this meeting is about, yeah, reassurance. Is there, and Marco Rubio has talked about economic and security, yeah, cooperation. Is there anything that Iceland wants economically from a closer relationship with the US? Because again, you are, yeah, kind of out there on your own, having to import everything, yeah, and it's a very expensive place to live.
2: First of all, Iceland is on the EU single market. We are a firmly European country. We are as close with the European Union as one can be without being a full member. Iceland adopts 3/4 of the EU's rule books. We are in the Schengen zones. Okay. We are in the sort of so Iceland does not have the is not in an economical situation of an outsider in any ways. But that being, and more than 70% of our trade is with the EU. But of course, the US is an important trading partner, and we have enjoyed beneficial trade agreements with the US. But of course, that has come into question for us, like everybody else, with a sort of new tariff regime in Washington. But Iceland would want to sort of secure its trade relations with the US as well as possible. But the situation is still that that Iceland is fundamentally a European country and within the European apparatus without being a member of the institutions, though.
0: Thank you for that. Professor Eirikur Bergmann from Iceland's Bifrost University. Thank you so much.
2: Thank you.
0: Latvia's centrist prime minister has won a convincing victory in the country's parliamentary election. Andris Kullberg's United List secured 41 of the 100 seats, the strongest result for any party since Latvia regained independence from the Soviet Union in 1991. Mr. Kullberg says he will now seek to form a new government with his existing pro-EU and pro-NATO partners. He took office in May, serving as caretaker prime minister after the previous government collapsed following a row over its handling of Ukrainian drones that crossed into Latvian airspace. Turnout on Saturday was just under 52%, the lowest ever recorded in a Latvian parliamentary election. Two populist parties made strong gains, finishing second and third. The election was dominated by concerns over national security and Russia, with Latvia sharing borders with Russia and Belarus. Well, Andris Kullbergs ran his campaign on a promise of strong defence based on a strong economy.
3: We cannot be a weakest link. We have to be strong, all the eastern flank in same unity. So that's what we are striving for, that we are Europe's outside border, which has to be strong. But strong defense can only happen if there's strong economy. So that goes hand to hand together.
0: Una Bergmein is a researcher at the Aleksanteri Institute. That's the Finnish Center for Russian, Eastern European and Eurasian Studies at the University of Helsinki. Welcome to DW. Were those the big issues in the election campaign, defense and the economy?
4: Yes, those were pretty much the same. I think that on the defense, most of the leading parties had some sort of an agreement. We have two opposition parties which are more implicitly Russia-friendly. Not explicitly, because in the current political environment, you can't really manifest support for Russia and Latvia, but there are these two opposition parties who would debate whether Latvia needs to commit 5% to the defense. But all the leading parties, including the ones who won the elections, are in strong support for this 5% for defense. And then economy, yes, was a big question regarding the budget deficit and how to better handle it and how to achieve a budget with a deficit that respects European requirements while at the same time increasing the defense budget.
0: And we are going to come back to that tension in the course of this interview. But of course, Latvia shares borders with Russia and Russia's client state, Belarus. Russia, of course, currently invading Ukraine, another Russian neighbour. How acute is the feeling there in Latvia, this idea that, well, we might be next?
4: I think that there is palpable anxiety in the society since 2022. We could even say since 2014, or to some extent, Russia always has been perceived as a threat in the Baltic states, also in Latvia. I think that the current understanding is that we are not in some sort of imminent danger of ground invasion, but as our Polish neighbors, as our Baltic neighbors, as our Nordic neighbors have also understood and emphasized, that we are all, the whole region is at risk of some sort of a possible Russian hybrid attacks, small scale attempts to test NATO's resolve. So, but I think there is also a growing feeling that this is a long-term threat and we have to live with this anxiety long-term. So I think the kind of waves of panic that we would see in 2022 are gone, and there is much more some sort of a resilience and willingness just to embrace the situation and live as we have to live right now.
0: And is the presumption that those drone incidents in May, which prompted the resignations of Latvia's prime minister and defense minister, is the presumption that those were originated from Russia?
4: Yes, the understanding is that these were most likely Ukrainian drones, but which were hacked and then diverted towards Latvia. That's the general understanding in society. It also looks very dramatic that the government resigns over drone incursions, but I have to say that it was less an actual reaction to the drone incursion than Latvian political parties trying to reposition themselves before the elections that we just had.
0: So tell us more then about the attitude to Russia, because you say that the implication, it is implicitly stated that opposition parties are anti-Russia, but given Russia's aggression in Ukraine, nobody can say that. So how do you live with that seeming contradiction that, well, we know they're in Russia's pockets, everybody knows they are, but no one's going to say so?
4: What can't be said is that somebody, like, let's say these parties themselves, they can't openly say, we support Russia or we are against Ukraine. That is the thing that can't be said openly or explicitly. Other parties or societal actors or media or NGOs all can criticize these parties in question as any party and point at their pro-Russian leanings. So these parties, one is some sort of a more oligarch-linked populist party called Latvia First, also reference to, of course, Trump's America First. And the other party is a party that represents itself as representing Russian speakers. It's called the Sovereign Power. Not all Russian speakers of Latvia support this party, but they try to present themselves as a Russian speakers party. And these parties, again, without saying it completely explicitly, that they are towards some sort of opening with Russia again, but they know how to signal to their voters that they are not as strongly anti-Russian or as strongly pro-Ukraine as the other so-called mainstream parties.
0: Okay. Let's talk about the tensions that you mentioned at the top of this talk. We have other NATO countries arguing about hitting NATO's previous defence spending target of 2% of GDP, then worrying about making the new 5% target. Latvia spending already around 4%. So clearly they're taking this seriously. Is that spending on defence sustainable?
4: It has to be. I think that's also the understanding, that Latvia needs to find a way how to keep the 5%, if necessarily reach even more, if the future requires that. Because this is the number one task. And I think there is kind of, again, except these possible two parties and their voters, but across the political spectrum, there is an understanding also across the society that the budget needs to be handled in a way that allows us again, to keep the European meter, European requirements for the budget deficit, while at the same time having these increases. And the solution of the United List, proposed solution of the United List,

0: that won the elections is to do it through budget cuts instead of raising taxes.
1: Right, so cuts are on their way. So does that mean that the argument is effectively settled there in Latvia? We spend big on defence, then do our best with what's left to deal with the high cost of living, relatively low wages, healthcare pressures, democratic decline, and a sluggish economy?
0: Yes, because I think the question of defence is perceived as the existential question. So as long as Latvia exists, we will manage the rest. And for Latvia to exist, we have to be strong on defence.
1: We have Latvia's pro-EU, pro-NATO prime minister winning a strong result on a low turnout on Saturday. Meanwhile, two populist parties made significant gains, particularly amongst Russian-speaking voters. Talk us through what that slightly complicated picture means.
0: The prime minister won an unprecedented landslide victory, gaining 41 places out of 100 places in the parliament, which is something that historically we haven't seen in Latvia. The two populist parties came second and third, but due to Latvian system that requires to have a coalition, they of course they will not be invited to be in the coalition. United List will form a coalition with other center-right, probably center-left parties. Latvia first and sovereign power, so the two opposition, rather populist, implicitly Russia, pro-Russia parties, they actually didn't gain, their results were not as high as it was expected. And it just shows that Latvian Russian speakers are not as radical as this party.
1: Let's end with just a thought about Russia and the part it may or may not have played in this election. Everywhere there is talk about Russian mis- and disinformation. Were those fears justified in Saturday's elections?
0: Again, there might have been Russian attempts to influence the voters, especially through social media, especially through Telegram, which is used by many Latvian Russian-speaking citizens. But these attempts, we see in the election results again that the sovereign power didn't gain that as many votes as they could have. So these attempts might just not led to the expected results. And also, just before the elections, a scandal broke out that the leader of the sovereign power has received €500,000 from her father, but the father lives in Russia and the father has links to Russian politicians and Russian defense industry. So does it prove a clear-cut connection with Russia? No, but that gave grounds of a lot of allegations regarding this party. So yes, the Russian attempts are, we can see them, but again, it also shows that Latvia right now is not the top priority, right? Because we don't see also some sort of a massive campaign and massive Russian attempts to interfere with these elections.
1: Good talk. Thanks for guiding us through that. Una Bergmein from the Finnish Center for Russian, Eastern European and Eurasian Studies. And that was the day. You can follow the team on social media at DW News. You'll find the latest headlines on the DW app or dw.com. Have a good day. Bye-bye.

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0: 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Starts October 7th on DW. A hospital in the shadow of war. Joseph Yakup, the only surgeon in the area, works here. The region suffers from extreme poverty and decades of civil war.
1: They come empty-handed. They have no food. They have no shelter. Most come here from regions that are very far away. People who fled from cities where battles are raging.
0: Dr. Yakup and his team are the last resort for many.
2: Oh my God, this is too small.
3: A lot of us have lost children due to neglected health, disease, and malnutrition. We want a future in which we don't lose any children.
0: Sudan, a hospital in the shadow of war. 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
4: This is DW News, our top stories. Spain's Prime Minister Pedro Sanchez has announced snap elections. They come after Parliament rejected a package of measures to tackle the country's deepening housing crisis. Sanchez is trying to quell a wave of protests sparked by an elderly woman's eviction last month. Spain's next elections were due in August of next year, but now they'll be held at the end of next month. Brazil is heading to a presidential runoff election. Right-wing Senator Flavio Bolsonaro, the son of jailed former President Jair Bolsonaro, was a surprise winner with 47% of the vote. Leftist incumbent Lula da Silva secured 45%. As neither was able to gain a majority, the second round will take place on October 25th. American Karl Deisseroth and Germans Peter Hegemann and Georg Nagel have been awarded the Nobel Prize in Medicine for their research into brain activity. They were recognized for their discoveries on light and optogenetics. The Nobel Assembly at Sweden's Karolinska Institute said their work was being used in labs around the world to reveal the brain's mysteries.
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0: What's new? We'll tell you.
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0: What's the story? 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
9: And Yemen's Saudi

0: Israeli-backed, internationally recognized government has announced the launch of a major military campaign to recapture all areas currently controlled by the Iran-backed Houthis. The rebel group has held the capital Sana'a and vast parts of the northwest, where most of the population lives. The Houthis made their largest land grab last month when they seized Yemen's Red Sea coast and the important Bab el-Mandeb Strait. The president of Yemen explained the goals of the campaign to reclaim lost territory in a televised address.
1: We have issued directives to the army and security forces and all military formations to begin executing their assigned tasks according to approved plans until the country is liberated from the grip of the terrorist militia.
0: Well, the Houthis, for their part, say they've launched a ballistic missile and drone attack on facilities of Saudi energy giant Aramco in the capital Riyadh, as well as the oil-rich Quraysh area in the east. A Houthi military spokesman said both operations were successful and caused large fires. He said the strikes were in response to dozens of Saudi-led coalition air and missile strikes in Yemen. The attacks are sparking renewed fears of a wider Middle East conflict. Well, let's speak now to Hannah Porter. She's a Yemen researcher at ARK Group, an organization that works on conflict and stability issues in Yemen and across the region. Thanks for joining us on DW News. So Yemen's Saudi-backed, internationally recognized government says it's launched this major offensive to retake Houthi-held territory. Given the Houthis' recent battlefield gains, how realistic is that objective?
2: This objective seems incredibly ambitious, to say the least. The truth is that I don't see what has happened in the past month that would improve the capabilities of Yemen's pro-government forces. What happened last month is that they lost an incredibly important strategic port, and since then, it is unlikely that they have unified their ranks to the degree that would be needed in order to truly push the Houthis out of all of the territory that they control. I believe that Al-Alimi is making this announcement in order to rally support, both locally, regionally, and internationally. It's not clear if that support is going to come, but I think that in the near future, it's very unlikely that the pro-government forces are going to make too much headway, really pushing the Houthis out of the territory that they have held, most of which they have held, for over a decade now.
0: Now, Saudi Arabia intervened in Yemen's war more than a decade ago, but was unable to defeat the Houthis. So what's different this time, and why does Riyadh appear willing to take a much more active role again?
2: So the Saudis almost had no choice given recent events. What happened was over the summer, they attempted to prevent an Iranian flight from landing in Sana'a. They were not really able to prevent it. The flight was diverted. But what happened is that the Houthis then announced that they would be retaliating for the Saudi-imposed blockade on Yemen. So the Houthis have been targeting Saudi interests. They announced a maritime, so-called maritime blockade on the kingdom, and now they've been targeting the oil infrastructure. That has been quite relentless. So the Saudis really only have two options. They can either engage in warfare with the Houthis in an attempt to get them to back down from these attacks, or they can give in to Houthi pressure and say, okay, you can have your Iranian flights coming in and out of Sana'a, but neither option is favorable to Riyadh. It is a very difficult position that they are currently in, and it is certainly one that they do not want to be in right now. It's obviously had a disastrous effect on oil exports, also their economy, and even just their reputation in terms of being a place that is open for tourism and safe for business. So, yes, they're in a very difficult position right now.
0: So the Houthis control the Bab el-Mandeb Strait, which is one of the world's most important shipping choke points. How much does that alter the balance of power in the region?
2: So, to be honest, the Houthis they were able to target maritime interests, target ships from their sites in Al-Hudaydah, so further north along Yemen's Red Sea coast. And we saw them doing that in the past few years. The difference now is that they control Bab el-Mandeb Strait itself. So now they've secured control over the entirety of Yemen's west coast. and the very, very narrow passageway for oil exports. And that means that Iran and its allies, including the Houthis, now control the two main straits that allow for oil exports. And it's not just about how that has affected things in the immediate sense, but more that it can pose a threat in the future, that if the Houthis choose to weaponize this, which they may very well do, that is going to be a very difficult situation for regional players, but also for the international community as they see oil prices skyrocketing.
0: Well, actually, I want to talk about that, about the region, and if we zoom out a bit. So as this war widens and regional powers become more deeply involved, is Yemen then at risk of being pulled into sort of a much larger Middle East conflict?
2: Yes, certainly. I would say that they have been pulled in already. So we've seen the Houthis fighting, I wouldn't say exactly alongside Iran, but certainly with common interest. And they have sustained airstrikes from the United States last year, as well as Israel. And there's a lot of focus on the Houthis as the remaining truly functional Iranian proxy. And I think that there is already that very regionalized or even internationalized component of Yemen's war. The Houthis themselves are actually trying to frame this as a Yemeni-Saudi war right now. They do not want to frame it as a civil war because, of course, they view themselves as representing all of Yemen, which they do not. But as long as they can frame it as just a conflict with their northern neighbor, then it allows themselves to portray the group as representatives of Yemen. But the fact is, it's a much more nuanced and complex conflict than that.
0: Hannah, we're running out of time, but I'm curious to know where you see things going from here.
2: So I suspect that it is going to be a very bloody stalemate. I don't believe that the Houthis have the power to seize control of all of Yemen. The populations in the east and in the south simply won't tolerate that. At the same time, Yemen's internationally recognized government clearly does not have the capacity to actually militarily defeat the Houthis. There is no military solution to the conflict in Yemen. There will have to be a return to negotiations and a return to peace talks. But the unfortunate reality is that that is in the very distant future at the moment, or appears to be.
0: We'll leave it there, Hannah. But really great to get your insights and your analysis tonight.
3: They will give me an idea. They will give me a hero. They will give me a story. Our fellow colleagues and their editors do not always appreciate that the role, the main role of media is to serve as a public good, to serve all citizens regardless of our race, ethnicity, gender, religious beliefs, and so on and so forth. That's one challenge. So you have to be inclusive of all voices in your society. The second challenge is what kind of discourse we have in the public space. And you have a lot of very divisive, polarizing kind of messages coming from political figures, and then from what I call political influencers, such as, say, Elon Musk. So what do you do as a journalist with these messages? Before social media, we would be talking to the organizations representing minority groups, you know, different communities, not only marginalized, different communities. Journalists need you. And again, as journalists, you and I know, particularly in restrictive societies, restricted democratic societies, very often right information come actually from NGOs, from marginalized communities, you know, the so-called alternative information. So it's useful for journalists to have good communication with organizations representing different communities. You know, if I'm lazy or I simply have no idea what to do this week, you know, what kind of story, they will give me an idea. They will give me a hero. They will give me a story. I think what we've been pushing for over the last couple of years is, you know, find the way as a journalist to put the really opposing sides really talking to each other. So constructive journalism method is fantastic. What also can be combined with it is deliberative kind of journalism. So I know that some media like Norwegian Public Service, like Colorado local papers, there is a paper in Britain already practicing. So find the way for those who really think opposite ways to talk to each other, because as you know, liberals have basically losing the battle these days. So the far right are much louder. The right and far right have hijacked all liberal concepts and terms. So put it and let's sit together and talk, but in a deliberative way that we really listen to each other.
4: Maps help us understand the world. We just need to know how to read them. Crises, conflicts, and their histories. Mapped Out brings maps to life and helps you make sense of our world. Mapped Out. What happens to societies where women remain invisible? They lose ideas, power, a part of their future. We showcase the daily victories of women. Brave, honest, loud, side by side, deserving to be heard and seen. We share their stories from the female point of view. Because perspectives matter. Together, we see.

0: Yeah, up this way, I think everyone's still Trump. That's all you hear about is saying he's doing something good. That's everyone's in support of him. I don't see hear anything negative. I work in people's houses. I don't hear anything negative.
1: He's done everything that he promised to do.
2: Really?
1: Okay. He's a billionaire. He doesn't need this.
3: They're big on cutting things like social programs and things that my family and my friends rely on. My community relies on, so I worry about some of that stuff.
4: If I were to think of how to edit this together, you got to think of it like the Trump administration has a lot of rapid fire cuts.
5: We won.
6: Pardon.
7: With respect.
6: Over the
8: fat generals.
9: Countries.
10: Money and
11: illegal
10: power.
11: Aliens.
12: And Russia.
13: War.
14: Greenland.
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0: I feel like America is in crisis.
1: Feels like we're in unprecedented territory, at least for my lifetime, certainly.
0: People think, well, maybe we can vote our way out of the crisis. No, politics is important, but this is a crisis that is most of all cultural.
2: To put it bluntly, if this government is determined to come after people, they will come after people. Nobody should feel perfectly safe at this point.
3: One country, two worlds. Washington, D.C. and the Tri-Towns region on the Maryland-West Virginia border both lie on the Potomac River. You can get from one to the other in a 2.5-hour drive, yet their realities are vastly different.
4: Look how close we are to D.C. You'd think we'd see one of them guys. Never, ever do we see one of them guys, ever, up this way. So it's odd that why is there so much wealth in D.C. and so much poverty just a couple hours away? Why does that exist? I don't know. Ride around, look at some of these houses people are living in. Some of them are pretty rough.
3: Donald Trump is back in

0: office. How have Americans experienced the first year of Trump 2.0? Day 1, January 20th, 2025. It's cold in Washington, D.C., the nation's capital. The outdoor ceremony is hastily moved inside the Capitol Rotunda. Governmental power has traditionally been divided among three branches. The executive branch in the White House, responsible for implementing laws. The legislative branch in the Capitol, responsible for passing them. And the judiciary at the Supreme Court, responsible for interpreting them. Since 1958, there's been one more D.C. institution, Ben's Chili Bowl, famous for chili and half-smoked sausages. It's a magnet for locals, and now for some of the 200,000 Trump supporters who've suddenly found themselves with time to kill.
1: Every day's a big day at Ben's, so we're ready for whatever comes our way.
0: Its long history makes this fast food restaurant special.
1: You know, we're an iconic place in Washington, part of the civil rights movement and everything. Dr. Martin Luther King sat here and planned the March on Washington.
2: Here? Oh my God.
1: So, you know?
2: That is awesome.
1: And you get the vibes of it?
2: History.
1: The history of it. You know, coming to check us out here at Ben's, so.
0: These days, Ben's is politically neutral.
3: We spent a lot of money to come here, and I wanted to physically see him put his hand on the Bible and give the oath. I gotta have faith the man is gonna stick by his word and try to work with the other side and get things done. Or bowl over him, I don't care. I just want him to get things done.
0: These men traveled from left-leaning California to Washington to see Trump.
4: The people that really believe in Trump, they don't say anything. They're the moderates. they can't say they're Republicans because they'll get shunned. So they say they're moderates.
1: Go-go music, you know, half smokes, all of those things. That's D.C. So stay out of the politics of it.
0: The National Mall in the heart of D.C. Shocked left-wing activists are raising their voices in protest.
5: Trans and non-binary folks are who the f*** we say we are. Yeah. Take up space.
0: Their mood is dark. At the other end of the mall inside the Capitol, Trump is making history, but not the kind they're pleased about.
6: Preserve, protect, and defend.
7: Preserve, protect, and defend.
6: The Constitution of the United States.
7: The Constitution of the United States.
6: So help me God.
7: So help me God.
6: Congratulations, Mr. President.
0: After his first term, few had believed it possible, but Donald Trump is back, now as the 47th President of the United States. As a consolation for the inauguration not being held in public, officials stage a celebration for some 20,000 of the estimated 200,000 attendees.
8: First item that President Trump is signing is the rescission of 78 Biden-era executive actions.
0: With the stroke of a pen, Joe Biden's legacy is all but erased. That same evening, at a secret location.
1: It's a little cold out there.
0: Robin Bell is being careful. Even though the U.S. Constitution largely protects freedom of speech, artists and activists like him are on edge.
9: The Trump people are, for the most part, pretty upset. Like, when you get to it, you know, you have the outward face of, oh yeah, rah, rah, rah. But they wouldn't be doing this if they were happy. You wish you could tell them, like, shake them on, be like, you know, when someone promises you everything, they're probably not gonna deliver.
0: Robin is a video artist, more precisely, a projection artist.
9: The bottom line is our stance is this: as long as the Constitution exists, what we're doing is okay. You know, one thing that's beneficial is I'm not a millionaire and I'm not a billionaire. So they can't get money from suing me. So they can make my life hell. But you know, if you believe in this country, or you believe in like a future, you gotta just use what you have. And what we have right now is the ability to do this stuff.
1: The key is usually to be somewhat invisible. So yeah, I'm probably gonna hide between these cars here. Please share this along. We're live and direct in Washington, D.C. It is January 20th, 2025.

0: This is officially day one of Trump in office again.
1: The projections are meant to be seen, shared, and discussed online. MJ Rimsza-Pawlowska immigrated from Poland with her parents at the age of 4. Today, she is an associate professor of U.S. history at American University here in D.C. The strongly left-leaning city has a unique status in the U.S. because it's neither part of a state nor a state itself. It still has no voting representatives in Congress.
2: I'm a resident of Washington, D.C. I don't have a senator to vote for. I don't have a congressperson to vote for. We have a local government, but that local government's wishes can be overridden by Congress at any time. Trump has pretty much said he would. It's part of his campaign speech, and he actually has the power to do it. Maybe more power than he does to do some of the other stuff that he says he's going to do.
1: Independent universities being a thorn in Trump's side, the sciences begin feeling pressure too. The institutions try appeasing him with financial concessions. Princeton University initially manages to avoid an open conflict with Donald Trump. German-American Jan Werner Müller has taught political science here since 2005.
3: Certainly there is a phenomenon that can be summed up as obeying in advance. So without anybody actually having said anything, people do censor. During the first term, I would dare say that most people did not feel that they really had to change the way they talked. Now it's very, very different.
1: Rod Dreher is an influential conservative who introduced J.D. Vance to a wider right of center audience. Born in Louisiana, he was a visiting scholar at the Danube Institute in Budapest until 2026. Back in 2016, he wasn't a Trump supporter.
4: When wokeness showed up, they would actively discriminate against people who were white, who were male, who were heterosexual, and often if they were Christians. And this became not just a government policy, but it became the policy of so many industries. Then by 2024, I was living in Hungary and didn't have a chance to vote. But if I had been in America, I absolutely would have voted for Trump and don't have any trouble apologizing for it, because the Biden administration had shown what wokeness and power can and will do, and it was a disaster.
1: Back to the Potomac River, day 99 of Donald Trump's second term. Washington, D.C.'s power and prestige may be palpable here and in surrounding areas, but follow the river upstream into the hills of Appalachia, and a different America appears. This border region between West Virginia and Maryland is coal country, a place where mining literally moves mountains. Dave Cohen was a child when his family moved to the Tri-Towns region. That was more than 50 years ago.
5: Small town, everybody knows everybody. You don't run into too many strangers, unless there are new people moving into the area. We have Westernport, Piedmont, and Luke, called the Tri-Towns area.
1: Dave is self-employed and works as a contractor, doing various types of jobs in homes and businesses. He was a Marine and later a guard at a maximum security prison.
5: The noise level is incredible in there. A lot of screaming, a lot of cursing. Guys with life, multiple life sentences. But I'd have to say that it did provide a good income for my family, so.
1: Until 2019, the paper mill was the region's largest employer and economic engine, offering jobs for some 2,000 people. Now it's being demolished. Creed Brody is a county commissioner. His full-time job is in demolition as an excavator operator.
6: Never been back here.
7: Never been up in here.
6: Yeah.
7: So, and underneath here, before they built this building, there must have been a whole rail yard.
1: Over the years, the mills changed hands several times. These days, paper is more cheaply produced overseas, in part because of fewer environmental regulations.
7: A bunch of federal people show up here and say, gee whiz, you know, what can we do to help? And I'm thinking, you're the same people that put laws in place that close it.
8: Yeah.
7: You know, who's to blame? I thought, they need to look in the mirror.
8: Right.
7: They want to see who closed it? Look in the mirror and see who closed it. No company can operate losing money.
8: No.
7: Period.
8: We are one of the most wealthiest areas. Look at our raw material. We have everything, so it doesn't make sense to be such an impoverished area through here. So.
7: No. We're only impoverished by design.
8: Yes.
7: And it's not our design, it's not the people who live here.
8: Right.
4: There's such a rural-urban divide in American life. A lot of country people really don't like city people. They're seeing their most educated children move away from the small towns. They go to college and then they move away to where the jobs are. So I can see the resentment a lot of country people have towards the cities because they feel that the cities are draining the lifeblood out of them.
1: Downriver in Washington, D.C., Donald Trump has declared war on bureaucracy. His tool, the Department of Government Efficiency, DOGE, wielded in large part by Elon Musk. He's made it unmistakably clear how he intends to deal with government employees. It's 100 days into the second term, and the middle of society is starting to really push back. Around 25,000 government employees are losing their jobs, with many more being pressured to leave. DOGE's targeted workforce cuts for the year total about 300,000.
9: What's the core job of the president after being commander-in-chief of the Army and Navy in times of actual conflict? To take care that the laws are faithfully executed.
10: Yes. Yes.
9: All we say to Donald Trump is do your job.
10: Yes.
9: Do your job.
11: Jamie, why did you lose the popular vote? Why did you lose every single
1: The MBDA, an agency dedicated to promoting minority entrepreneurship, has come under DOGE's scrutiny. Jake Pinnell is a union secretary, an advocate, and representative for the members.
12: How you been?
13: Oh, hanging in there, Jake.
1: This woman wants to remain anonymous because she fears for her job. In D.C., anything connected to diversity or inclusion is now considered toxic.
12: The employees at MBDA were basically told that their jobs aren't needed anymore and they were put on administrative leave. And they were given no advance warning. We were all in a meeting together. I was fortunate to kind of get tipped off to it, so I was there in time. But we weren't able to stop it. We weren't doing anything about it.
13: How frightening it can be to suddenly have your financial future, your financial stability snatched from underneath you like that.
1: A federal court rules against the dismissals, but the administration immediately appeals.
12: Because of that, they were brought back. They were basically put in front of a group of attorneys and the head of the department, and they were drilled and questioned about their loyalty and their jobs and what they really did. And so it was very threatening. And now they've taken them from their normal offices and they put them in the basement.
13: To basically say, we don't want you to have any hope when you come back into this office at all.
12: That's exactly what they did, is they literally said, by the way, when we win, and we will, you're gone the minute we get the okay.
13: The minute we get the okay, you're out of here.
12: They don't care about people, and that's the problem with this administration. And I never thought I would say that. I never thought. I grew up one of the most conservative people you'd ever met, supported the Republican Party exclusively. And there came a point where I realized that anyone who would treat human beings this way should not be running anything.
1: The union is holding its legislative conference, 3 days of lobbying on Capitol Hill.
14: He has boxing gloves on for us, so let's stand on our feet and give him some machine shooting love. for the most progressive member in Congress, Bernie

0: If you are the average working class person in America today, you will live 7 years shorter life than if you are wealthy. Why is that? Stress is exactly the issue. What does that mean, stress?
1: Deciding if you're going to feed your kids or take them to the doctor.
0: You're right. And living under that stress, day after day after day, wrecks your body and wrecks your mind. That's what it does to you. That's what stress does to you. And there is a reason why Trump is president. And it's not because people who vote for him want tax breaks for billionaires. The reason is people believe that the Democratic Party, to too great a degree, has turned its back on working families.
2: Back upstream in the Tri-Towns. Dave Cohen's other job is in this huge former school shut down nearly two decades ago. These days, it's a church.
3: I'm the pastor here at Bruce Outreach Center Church, but I also went to school right here and graduated in 1983. So it's kind of fun still being here after all these years.
2: In 2009, his congregation bought the rundown property for $50,000.
3: The gym's right here. Up that door right there would have been to the weight room for the football team, and then out that door would have took you to the football field.
4: It looks so small to me now, you know, but when I was young, it looked so huge.
2: The old auditorium is now the sanctuary, the place of worship.
4: It'll feel full to us, but yeah, there'll be a lot of empty seats still. So I do most of the preaching here, but I do have other men who step in and preach for me also.
2: The former cafeteria now houses a thrift store stocked with donated items. It helps fund the church. People in need, like those who lost their possessions in a house fire, receive items for a symbolic price or for free.
5: $5, you'll get 75% off.
2: Hunter, Dave's daughter-in-law, manages the store.
5: A lot of people in the area, too, even though they are impoverished, they don't want a handout. So this allows people to come in and buy something for a dollar, and they feel like they get to keep their dignity. Even if it's a quarter, you know, people feel better about that than actually just taking a handout.
2: Many people here have high hopes for Trump.
5: Trump's real popular around here.
6: He's for the Trump. Yeah, he's popular around here.
5: Yeah.
4: For the guys who love to dig coal, he loves coal, so they're... He's popular
5: sure.
4: at the coal mines.
5: Steel worker, everybody like that, yeah.
4: He likes work being in America, not work being outside of America, like in Mexico or other countries, so.
5: We outsource everything so much. Yeah. Bring it home.
7: Play some horses.
8: The feeling that so many religious conservatives, especially evangelicals, have about the American establishment, the media as well as in Washington, is that they hate us. They think we're what's wrong with America. And so when these same people hate Donald Trump, it seems natural from a psychological point of view that religious conservatives would stand by Trump. And especially when he does deliver in some ways to protect us.
9: One of the analogies I've heard is he's like King Cyrus, you know, a Babylonian king who wasn't obedient to God but protected God's people. And so I think some of the pitch is less about his own virtues in any way. So people look at Trump and say, well, I feel like I'm getting less and less room to live, less and less room to breathe. This guy's going to make space for me. But none of that is praise for him as a person. It's praise for his tactics or about kind of the extremity of what people feel they need to be safe.
2: Leah Sargent used to be a vehement atheist. Today, the author and political commentator is a conservative Catholic.
10: The set of things I want is not wanted completely by either party. So it's a question of what I can get from whom.
2: Day 100 of Donald Trump's second term. Robin Bell is scouting locations to use for future projection projects.
11: We're on Pennsylvania Avenue right now. This is what connects the White House to the Capitol. So this is like DC's main street, if you will. We might actually be coming up to some people doing some projections. Hope you guys don't think you're gonna project up here.
12: Just kidding.
11: Oh, Robin Bell! Oh,
12: hey, God. Dude. Robin, finally, I meet you in person, camera. Brother.
11: We might be blessed with a president. You.
2: And as luck would have it, along comes the president's long motorcade.
11: You. Mother. Yeah, I don't usually say fuck you to people, but this administration, they deserve that. They know what they're doing. They know who they're hurting, and they're hurting everybody. It's not just the people here, but the people here are being hurt pretty bad. The last 100 days have been really hard. You can see the Trump Tower. It used to be the Trump Tower. The Trump Hotel is also on Pennsylvania Avenue. That's what we got really famous for.
2: The projections on the Trump Hotel appear in numerous national and international publications. It's a Sunday morning in the Tri-Towns.
11: Good morning.
13: Good morning.
11: How are you doing,
13: sis? How are you?
11: It's like a change. This is my other work outfit.
2: Dave Cohen's congregation has about 120 members. Usually between 50 and 100 people attend any given service. He writes each of his half-hour sermons from scratch every week. No repeats.
14: We are one of the most wealthiest places in all the world when it comes to the raw material. 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If you need lumber, we'll cut it off these mountaintops. If you need wind, we'll stack windmills upon. 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We are the most wealthiest place in all the world. The enemy would just like to tell us, you're broke, you can't have nothing, you're poor, you can't make it. Don't let the enemy tell you to stay here and be nothing. Go ahead and start that business. Buy that vehicle. Purchase that home. Don't let the enemy tell you you can't afford it. You can't make it. We forget who our dad is. We forget what we are able to conquer. He said, through me, I can conquer all things.
4: It was bad the last 4 years, so. It almost bankrupted us, so. Yes. Yes, it got very tight. We all put our trust in Trump, but he's only a man, you know what I mean? He can only do so much, so. A lot of times we put these guys up on pedestals and they can only do so much. They're just common men like us, so.
2: Preparations are underway for a friendly invasion. The occasion, the 250th birthday of the U.S. Army. And, coincidentally, the 79th birthday of Donald J. Trump. It's to be a public display of weaponry staged in front of the Capitol.
15: Theater is real. We're not doing ourselves a favor if we dismiss too much of what is happening as supposedly purely performative. It has effects because it sends messages. It normalizes certain scenes. It signals to members of the military what is expected. It politicizes things which up until this point were never politicized in this kind of way. You didn't use the military as a prop.
16: Please welcome the President of the United States, Donald J. Trump.
2: Donald Trump has dreamed of orchestrating a military parade for years. Now it's become a reality for $30 million.
16: Ladies and gentlemen, our parade is officially underway.
2: Military hardware from every era out on display. Media artist Robin Bell is here taking a critical gaze, documenting the whole thing.
11: I mean, this is in the backdrop of the taboo of having U.S. soldiers on the streets of America. So at this very moment, there's 7,000 Marines in Los Angeles. So this administration's all about breaking taboos. It's all about breaking these, like, agreed norms.
2: From the doughboys of World War I to the Sherman tanks of World War II, the parade features everything that can march, drive,

0: or fly by.
1: He looks kind of bored. That's usually what happens when monsters get what they want. It's a thirst that can't be quenched. And even on his birthday, with all this, he's still an unhappy human being.
0: There's protest, but it's pretty meager. Here and there, there's a bold homemade sign. That's it. Yet there's a tension in the air.
2: Bedrock on which
0: who started things and why remains unclear. But the violence that ensues follows a well-known playbook.
1: Yeah, I mean, we just watched a guy with a sign get beat up in public, and then he's the one who gets arrested. And then everyone comes over and congratulates the guy who assaulted him, and the police are letting him go. It takes a lot of courage to bring a sign out in this crowd.
3: You ain't gonna do that here.
4: They fight, and they win.

0: About a month after the killing of MAGA influencer Charlie Kirk, tempers seem to be steadily rising. So-called No Kings protests are planned across the country for tomorrow. More than 2,700 rallies in all 50 states.
1: Fire them all! They're all Antifa! Every single one of them!
0: It seems everyone here is left of center. Robin Bell has brought along special 360-degree camera equipment.
2: I'm checking to see how many people are here.
0: Camera drones are strictly prohibited in the Capitol.
2: Look at this group of people. This is a smart group of people who are out here. This is the people who are going to change the world.
0: Organizers estimate around 200,000 people are on the street in D.C. Nationwide, the figure is said to be between 5 and 7 million. The protesters are making an effort not to appear aggressive or violent.
3: Thank you to the millions of Americans in every state in our country who are gathering today at thousands of rallies.
2: That's one thing that I think you shouldn't take for granted is the actual threat that most people face by coming out here with kind of the digital surveillance that's out. Despite all that, this many people are still out, still willing to risk things. It's important.
0: Trump responds immediately with AI-generated social media posts. Feces dumped on protesters. Vice President J.D. Vance joins the fray, showing just how much social media has become the front line of the culture war.
4: For once, you felt like, okay, the opposition, protesters, civil society, they were not just always reacting. They took the initiative. And the government had to react. And maybe they made mistakes in how they reacted. You kind of want to put them on the back foot, as opposed to we're always kind of just explaining to people that, you know, yet again, something bad has happened.
0: As the No Kings protest is winding down, a gathering featuring a different tone is starting at the other end of Pennsylvania Avenue. Its motto is the Lost Voices of Fentanyl. Most of the people here are pro-Trump, but some No Kings activists have come down too.
5: He imposed tariffs on China, Canada, and Mexico until they get this crisis under control.
6: He's doing more to prevent this than any other president has previously.
7: I try not to follow politics too much because I don't want to be ended up like, you know, these No Kings people who were calling us Nazis and like that. Yeah, they're calling us rapers and Nazis and all kinds of shit. Just because we have different viewpoints on politics doesn't make me a Nazi.

0: back to West Virginia and Western Maryland, to the Tri-Towns region. Every Monday evening is fight night at the church. It's not about physical violence, but rather a chance for people to talk about personal matters. Today, discussions are about politics.
1: Would you guys like to personally see the Epstein files, or do you not want them released?
2: 1,000%.
3: Yeah. I've not met any person, I've never met anyone that said, no, don't release those.
4: A lot of the things that he's promised so far, he's actually done, and that one he doesn't seem to actually want to follow through with, so that's kind of aggravating on that end. But
1: what if Trump is on the island with a 14-year-old girl?
2: It's the law. The law's the law. Yeah, no one's above the law. We don't want anyone to be above the law. You're not allowed to do that. If you do it, you have to face a penalty. I mean, that's the rule.
5: Epstein couldn't embody more the idea that the powerful can prey on the weak and use their connections to protect themselves. And when you get that big, visual, garish, horrific example, you kind of wonder a little or lose a little faith for any particular struggle you're in. Well, even if I'm right, even if the law is on my side, is it even possible for me to win out, or is everything rigged against me?
0: Dave's son, also named David, has been building a house up here on the mountain for several years. For now, the family of eight is living in a 40-year-old trailer home. Like many children in the community, David's six daughters are homeschooled. In the afternoon, they're taught practical skills by working on the construction site. For 3 years now, David has been struggling financially. He's having a hard time finishing the family home.
1: Sometimes feels like there's such a great separation between the wealthy and the poor. They want a guy with a white hat to go into DC and change that and make it just fair for everyone, but it has not happened. So they thought maybe Trump would do it. He's not doing it.
6: Well, no matter who the president is, it doesn't seem to get better for people like me. You know what I mean? There's really not much that can improve my scenario, so.
1: I do wonder if a bunch of crazy guys one day says, we're tired of it. we're starting a convoy. We'll pick guys up all the way through and we're gonna close DC down ourselves. So they think that up here. So. Yeah. I don't know if they're gutsy enough yet to do it, but if something happened big, they would do it. I'm sure they would jump on it. So, because they're tired of it.
0: By controversial order of the president, the White House's East Wing is being demolished to make way for a ballroom. Events are snowballing. A food distribution initiative not for the unemployed, but for federal employees caught in a government shutdown that's lasted for 3 weeks. Democrats and Republicans remain at odds on the budget. Any federal employee with a government ID is allowed to take donated food home.
7: Numerous people here for the first time. Some of them are actually bashful to even be in the line. They don't know when and if they're going to get unpaid.
0: By the end, it will have become the longest shutdown of federal agencies in U.S. history. These days, Union Secretary Jake's workload is especially heavy. The veteran says his fighting spirit was trained into him.
8: If I don't stand up right now, then there won't be something to stand up for later. And I believe in taking care of these people. So.
9: 13902.
0: On the surface, everything looks fine. A rented middle-class home, a middle-class car, financed through monthly payments. Suddenly, all of that is at risk. Nikki Burton also works at the MBDA, the agency tasked with supporting self-employed members of a minority. She sees the Democratic Party as partly responsible for the polarization in the country.
10: I will say that the Democrats went too far left with certain social things, you know, with different, now I believe in gay marriage. Mm-hmm. Not because I want to see a man and a man or a woman and a woman, but because people have a right to love who they love.
8: You feel like we're getting set back?
10: I feel like we've marched, we've walked, we've chanted no kings. The Republican people are going to have to look at their king and say, This is not the America we want.
0: Minneapolis, January 2026. Officers of ICE, the Immigration Enforcement Agency, are spreading fear in the community. The shooting of Renee Good goes viral on social media. The cabinet secretary responsible places the blame on the victim.
9: Every single day, these vehicle rammings are domestic acts of terrorism. We're working with the Department of Justice to prosecute them as such.
11: Three, two, one, and lift.
0: Robin's heavy projector is being powered by high-capacity batteries. They last around 60 minutes at minus 5 degrees Celsius. The projection is an illuminated memorial to Renee Good.
11: The top looks good, right? Yeah. But the bottom, does the bottom look level to that? The feel in the city is diametrically different than anything we've ever felt before here. Even from the last administration. For me, I forget, you know, sometimes when you're on the metro, you kind of just are in your own headspace. And then I get off my metro stop and I see 6 to 8 military people there. It snaps me right back into this is not normal. They shouldn't be here.
0: Following a targeted attack near the White House, killing one soldier, seriously wounding another, additional National Guard units are deployed to Washington, D.C. Meanwhile, Dave is spearheading construction at his church. He says building materials are still expensive, but thinks Trump's record after a year in office has been decent.
1: So yeah, I would say he's doing at least a B. You see this fuel price right here? Slowly, it's in the $2 range now. It wasn't like that a year ago.
0: There's speculation about the old paper mill.
1: Good rumors is that this Amazon data centers coming in here. That rumor has stayed pretty steady for about 6 or 7 months, so there might be some weight to it. So it's not that many jobs. So what does that equal? Maybe 100 jobs? I don't know what a data center would keep.
0: Downstream on the Potomac River, Ben's Chili Bowl is being renovated, but the Obamas will remain on the facade. Here's Robin Bell's take on the first year of Trump 2.0.
11: If for some crazy reason he'd actually want to talk to me and listen and could, I'd be like, I'd probably say, I'm sorry that the world's treated you so bad that you have to be so mean to other people. And you can do a lot better than that. I don't think that would work. And that's kind of a dream world. So we have to talk to everybody else.
12: Certainly there is no scenario that I can see where, even under the best circumstances, one could simply say, okay, and on day X, we're just gonna go back to normal. Too much damage has been done. This is more like a cold civil war, where, you know, there's no way back to any kind of normal democratic politics, where conflicts are fine, disagreements are fine. Point is not that we all have to agree, but where you essentially do not talk about your opponents as enemies of the people, as fundamentally illegitimate, as traitors, and so on. And once you've escalated to that point, it's difficult to get back to anything that would count as normal democratic politics.
13: If we are going to make it through the next few years or decades in America, and maybe it's true for Europe too, we're gonna have to start getting out of our houses and seeing each other face to face. What you pay attention to is what's real. And if we don't even have a shared reality anymore, what connects us?
5: I don't know what has to happen. This is all unprecedented. I don't know if we can get back from it. Certainly, America has clawed its way back from precarious moments in the past. I do think and hope that we can do that again, and I hope that it's in my lifetime that I can be a part of it.
14: You've seen nothing yet. We're gonna do better and better and better. This is the golden age of America.

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1: Let's dip in.
0: Let's dip in.
4: Let's dip in.
1: Is Europe about to miss the next industrial revolution?
2: They don't like to talk about it.
1: Who builds wins.
0: The clock is now ticking.
3: The Dip. In 30 minutes. A job in Russia, a visa, a chance at a better life. Promises made to men from abroad. Instead, many find themselves sent to fight in Ukraine. Survivors and families reveal how foreign recruits are being lured into Putin's war.
5: Denis is our brother. We lost him in Ukraine. He was a good guy.
3: Close up. In 90 minutes.

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1: Media freedom appears under attack.
2: They ask questions, they challenge, they expose. In their search for facts, truth and transparency. But journalism is under threat from violence, censorship, financial pressure and an aggressive surge in fake news.
3: Journalism gives us perspective. Understanding the world is something we do together. Because together, we see.

0: This is DW News, and these are our top stories. Dozens of people have been quarantined in Irkutsk after a Russian laboratory worker died of an undisclosed illness. The 28-year-old researcher worked at an institute studying the plague and other infectious diseases. Despite implementing anti-epidemic measures, Russian authorities said they found no evidence the lab worker's death was caused by any of the pathogens she worked with. Spain's Prime Minister Pedro Sanchez has announced snap elections. It comes after the Spanish Parliament rejected a package of measures to tackle the country's deepening housing crisis. Sanchez is trying to quell a wave of protests sparked by an elderly woman's eviction last month. Spain's next elections were due in August of next year. Now they'll be held at the end of next month. American Carl Disseroth and Germans Peter Hegemann and George Nagel have been awarded the Nobel Prize in Medicine for their research into brain activity. They were recognized for their discoveries on light and optogenetics. The Nobel Assembly at Sweden's Karolinska Institute said their work was being used in labs around the world to reveal the brain's mysteries.
1: How should you deal with your neighbors when they're aggressive and unpredictable and they're bigger and stronger than you? Today we're going to look at two case studies. Iceland, which is welcoming the US Secretary of State, whose boss has developed an unhealthy interest in acquiring the country and its Arctic neighbor Greenland. So what does Marco Rubio want out of this trip? Then we'll look at Latvia, NATO's front line, sharing a border with Russia, which of course is busy invading Ukraine. The worry in Latvia is that they might be next. Latvia's election on Saturday gave its centrist pro-EU, pro-NATO caretaker prime minister his own mandate. But populist pro-Russia parties also did well.

I'm Phil Gale in Berlin. Welcome to The Day. So, Iceland and Latvia, two very different countries trying to navigate a world being shaped by much bigger powers. For Iceland, it's the United States across the Atlantic. For Latvia, it's Russia right next door. So tonight we're asking, how do smaller countries navigate a world increasingly shaped by much bigger powers? Iceland's location in the North Atlantic helps explain why Washington is paying attention to a country with fewer than 400,000 people.

0: It sits about halfway between the United States and the European mainland, a location that's made the island strategically important to Washington for decades. And look at what surrounds it. To the west is Greenland, increasingly important as the US turns its attention towards the Arctic. Iceland also sits in the middle of an area known as the GIUK Gap. That's a stretch of the North Atlantic between Greenland, Iceland, and the United Kingdom. And that's a crucial gateway between the Arctic and the wider Atlantic. Now move east across northern Europe and the geography shapes politics in a very different way. Latvia sits in the Baltic Sea, directly on Russia's western border. On Saturday, Latvian voters delivered a decisive election result, and we'll find out what that tells us about how living next door to Russia is changing the country's politics. First, US Secretary of State Marco Rubio is in Iceland on the first leg of a tour of European countries that will also take in Greece and Portugal. Secretary Rubio's visit comes at a politically sensitive moment in the North Atlantic, with Washington agreeing a new security pact with Denmark and Greenland. That agreement significantly expands the potential US military footprint in the region. And just last month, Iceland summoned the US ambassador after President Trump posted an image that appeared to show Iceland as part of the United States. So here is the Secretary of State speaking to reporters just before leaving for Reykjavik.
1: Yeah, look, they're a NATO member and been a good friend of the United States. So it's an opportunity to stop there and meet with them, and something that I don't think's happened in a while. So. But it really is a result of a conversation I had with their leaders at the NATO summit with the leaders earlier this year and with their foreign minister, so I'm looking forward to it.
0: So what does Iceland make of America's renewed interest? And what does Reykjavik want from Washington? Let's get the Icelandic view from Eiríkur Bergmann, who's professor of politics at Iceland's Bifrostur University. Welcome to DW. We just heard Marco Rubio describe Iceland as a good friend of the United States. How would you describe that relationship?
2: Iceland has had a very strong and constructive relationship with the US for a long time. We have a bilateral defense agreement in addition to our NATO memberships in 1951, which means that we are sort of under the US security umbrella, and the US has guaranteed Iceland security ever since. So yes, it's a very close relationship, but also the geographical situation of Iceland. Iceland is situated between Europe and the US, so that's, for sure.
0: So it's interesting. So Iceland has this double reassurance, if you like, belt and braces, NATO and bilateral agreements with the United States. So when the United States was making all these noises about Greenland, were people in Iceland worried, or did they think that's nothing to do with us?
2: Well, people got a bit wary. I'm not entirely sure that people actually got scared that our security was was really in question, but people got very concerned. Their sort of aggression towards our closest neighbor, Greenland, became pretty serious for sure.
0: All right. So I worry that, well, this might happen to us, even though it hasn't been raised.
2: Yes. I mean, of course, the entirety of the argument, the geostrategical argument, that is around why the US must acquire Greenland, when that was put forth prior to the latest agreement with Copenhagen and Nuuk, those arguments apply equally to Iceland. So no wonder that Iceland has started to sort of think about whether Iceland would be next on the target list. And there were some indications, they were never explicit, but the appointed ambassador to Iceland made a joke about Iceland as the 52nd state. And we got this map put forth by the White House where Iceland was in stars and stripes. And so that brought many people to sort of start to wonder whether those that we have sort of grown used to viewing as our guarantors were turning into some sort of an intimidators.
0: And now Marco Rubio has turned up. What do you think he wants?
2: Well, we do not know that exactly. We know that our foreign minister has been very sort of adamant of getting a high-level visit from the U.S. It's been a while since the last time a foreign minister has been in Iceland. Marco Rubio is on his way to Europe anyway. And in the wake of the agreement that was reached on Greenland, there might be a reason to sort of make some framework around Iceland and its sort of the understanding of our security within that agreement. There has not been any talk about how, if or how Iceland would in any way fall under the understanding that was reached at the time. But most sort of preferably, this is just like a smoothing over.
0: Just looking for reassurance.
2: Yeah, looking for reassurance. And in all frankness, all the noise around the U.S. Presidency is often followed by more traditional diplomacy in its wake. And that could be a sort of example of that.
0: As part of that deal with Greenland, Washington's planning two new military bases there.
2: Yeah.
0: Does a greater U.S. military presence in the Arctic make Iceland feel more secure or more of a target?
2: Well, that depends on how we see the U.S. administration at the time. This is the situation we used to have during the Cold War. There was a lot greater U.S. Military presence around Iceland and in the Arctic during the Cold War. And in many ways, it feels that the sort of geographical situation of the Cold War is simply coming back. Iceland had been sort of shielded away from the tumult of the world after the end of the Cold War. Iceland was really at the center of the Cold War at the time. But now that situation is coming back, and it's coming back pretty fast.
0: Right. Okay. Help us understand. As you go through the books and you look at the charts, you see that firstly, yeah, a map is really instructive because you think, oh, okay, you look at the geography and you see how strategic, yeah, Iceland is. But Iceland is a founder member of, yeah, NATO.
2: Yes.
0: But Iceland has no military. So Iceland gets NATO US protection.
2: Yeah.
0: What does NATO and US get from Iceland?
2: Well, Iceland is a very small country, but it sits on a pretty big sort of geopolitical piece of real estate that is becoming increasingly important. And it was extremely important for NATO and the US during the Cold War, and its importance is coming back. So what Iceland has to offer is its strategic situation, its sort of long-standing peaceful coexistence with all its neighbors, its place. And you have now the sort of Arctic opening up, and the sort of GIUK gap is becoming a lot more important in sort of geopolitics of our time. And Iceland just sits right there in the middle of it. And therefore, its importance it's difficult to overestimate the importance of Iceland's geopolitical
0: situation. It's only with this president, with yeah, Donald Trump, that you can't tell whether the embrace, yeah, with which he's holding you is one of is a cuddle of reassurance, yes, or is trying to squeeze the life out, yeah, of you and just claim you for his own.
2: Absolutely, and that's the shift. This is the first time that Icelanders have sort of brought that relationship into any sort of question. This is the first time that has happened, and hopefully Marco Rubio is on the way to Iceland to reassure the people of benign relations.
0: But does that military dependence on NATO and on the United States, does that ultimately mean that you can't say too much when the US is behaving badly?
2: Could be an argument put forth. I don't think Icelandic politicians have succumb to that, though. I think Icelandic politicians, our leaders, are able to speak their mind. They might be a little bit reserved sometimes, but there are plenty of examples where the Icelandic leaders are speaking out against the US and not holding anything more back than leaders of much bigger countries, and even more so women.
0: You've talked about Marco Rubio. You've talked about how what essentially this meeting is about, yeah. Reassurance. Is there, and Marco Rubio has talked about economic and security, yeah. Cooperation. Is there anything that Iceland wants economically from a closer relationship with the US? Because again, you are, yeah. Kind of out there on your own, having to import everything, yeah. And it's a very expensive place to live.
2: First of all, Iceland is on the EU single market. We are a firmly European country. We are as close with the European Union as one can be without being a full member. Iceland adopts 3/4 of the EU's rule books. We are in the Schengen zones. Okay. We are in the sort of so Iceland does not have the is not in an economical situation of an outsider in any ways. But that being, and more than 70% of our trade is with the EU. But of course, the US is an important trading partner, and we have enjoyed beneficial trade agreements with the US. But of course, that has come into question for us, like everybody else, with a sort of new tariff regime in Washington. But Iceland would want to sort of secure its trade relations with the US as well as possible. But the situation is still that that Iceland is fundamentally a European country and within the European apparatus without being a member of the institutions, though.
0: Thank you for that. Professor Eirikur Bergmann from Iceland's Bifrost University. Thank you so much.
2: Thank you.
0: Latvia's centrist prime minister has won a convincing victory in the country's parliamentary election. Andris Kullberg's United List secured 41 of the 100 seats, the strongest result for any party since Latvia regained independence from the Soviet Union in 1991. Mr. Kullberg says he will now seek to form a new government with his existing pro-EU and pro-NATO partners. He took office in May, serving as caretaker prime minister after the previous government collapsed following a row over its handling of Ukrainian drones that crossed into Latvian airspace. Turnout on Saturday was just under 52%, the lowest ever recorded in a Latvian parliamentary election. Two populist parties made strong gains, finishing second and third. The election was dominated by concerns over national security and Russia, with Latvia sharing borders with Russia and Belarus. Well, Andris Kullbergs ran his campaign on a promise of strong defence based on a strong economy.
3: We cannot be a weakest link, we have to be strong, all the eastern flank in same unity. So that's what we are striving for, that we are Europe's outside border, which has to be strong, but strong defense can only happen if there's strong economy. So that goes hand to hand together.
0: Una Bergmein is a researcher at the Aleksanteri Institute, that's the Finnish Center for Russian, Eastern European and Eurasian Studies at the University of Helsinki. Welcome to DW. Were those the big issues in the election campaign, defense and the economy?
4: Yes, those were pretty much the same. I think that on the defense, most of the leading parties had some sort of an agreement. We have two opposition parties which are more implicitly Russia-friendly. Not explicitly, because in the current political environment, you can't really manifest support for Russia and Latvia, but there are these two opposition parties who would debate whether Latvia needs to commit 5% to the defense. But all the leading parties, including the ones who won the elections, are in strong support for this 5% for defense. And then economy, yes, was a big question regarding the budget deficit and how to better handle it and how to achieve a budget with a deficit that respects European requirements while at the same time increasing the defense budget.
0: And we are going to come back to that tension in the course of this interview. But of course, Latvia shares borders with Russia and Russia's client state, Belarus. Russia, of course, currently invading Ukraine, another Russian neighbour. How

0: acute is the feeling there in Latvia, this idea that, well, we might be next?
1: I think that there is palpable anxiety in the society since 2022. We could even say since 2014, or to some extent, Russia always has been perceived as a threat in the Baltic states, also in Latvia. I think that the current understanding is that we are not in some sort of imminent danger of ground invasion, but as our Polish neighbors, as our Baltic neighbors, as our Nordic neighbors, have also understood and emphasized that we are all, the whole region is at risk of some sort of a possible Russian hybrid attacks, small scale attempts to test NATO's resolve. So, but I think there is also a growing feeling that this is a long-term threat and we have to live with this anxiety long term. So I think the kind of waves of panic that we would see in 2022 are gone, and there is much more some sort of a resilience and willingness just to embrace the situation and live as we have to live right now.
0: And is the presumption that those drone incidents in May, which prompted the resignations of Latvia's prime minister and defense minister, is a presumption that those were originated from Russia?
1: Yes, the understanding is that these were most likely Ukrainian drones, but which were hacked and then diverted towards Latvia. That's the general understanding in society. It also looks very dramatic that the government resigns over drone incursions, but I have to say that it was less an actual reaction to the drone incursion than Latvian political parties trying to reposition themselves before the elections that we just had.
0: So tell us more then about the attitude to Russia, because you say that the implication, it is implicitly stated that opposition parties are anti-Russia, but given Russia's aggression in Ukraine, nobody can say that. So how do you live with that seeming contradiction that, well, we know they're in Russia's pockets, everybody knows they are, but no one's going to say so?
1: What can't be said is that somebody, like, let's say these parties themselves, they can't openly say we support Russia or we are against Ukraine. That is the thing that can't be said openly or explicitly. Other parties or societal actors or media or NGOs all can criticize these parties in question as any party and point at their pro-Russian leanings. So these parties, one is some sort of a more oligarch-linked populist party called Latvia First, also reference to, of course, Trump's America First. And the other party is a party that represents itself as representing Russian speakers. It's called the Sovereign Power. Not all Russian speakers of Latvia support this party, but they try to present themselves as a Russian speakers party. And these parties, again, without saying it completely explicitly, that they are towards some sort of opening with Russia again, but they know how to signal to their voters that they are not as strongly anti-Russian or as strongly pro-Ukraine as the other so-called mainstream parties.
0: Okay. Let's talk about the tensions that you mentioned at the top of this talk. We have other NATO countries arguing about hitting NATO's previous defence spending target of 2% of GDP, then worrying about making the new 5% target. Latvia spending already around 4%. So clearly they're taking this seriously. Is that spending on defence sustainable?
1: It has to be. I think that's also the understanding that Latvia needs to find a way how to keep the 5%, if necessarily reach even more, if the future requires that. Because this is the number one task. And I think there is kind of, again, except these possible two parties and their voters, but across the political spectrum, there is an understanding also across the society that the budget needs to be handled in a way that allows us, again, to keep the European, meet the European requirements for the budget deficit while at the same time having these increases. And the solution of the United List, proposed solution of the United List that won the elections, is to do it through budget cuts.

0: instead of raising taxes.
1: Right, so cuts are on their way. So does that mean that the argument is effectively settled there in Latvia? We spend big on defence, then do our best with what's left to deal with the high cost of living, relatively low wages, healthcare pressures, democratic decline and a sluggish economy?
0: Yes, because I think the question of defence is perceived as the existential question. So as long as Latvia exists, we will manage the rest. And for Latvia to exist, we have to be strong on defence.
1: We have Latvia's pro-EU, pro-NATO prime minister winning a strong result on a low turnout on Saturday. Meanwhile, two populist parties made significant gains, particularly amongst Russian-speaking voters. Talk us through what that slightly complicated picture means.
0: The Prime Minister won an unprecedented landslide victory, gaining 41 places out of 100 places in the parliament, which is something that historically we haven't seen in Latvia. The two populist parties came second and third, but due to Latvian system that requires to have a coalition, they of course they will not be invited to be in the coalition. United List will form a coalition with other center-right, probably center-left parties. Latvia first and sovereign power, so the two opposition, rather populist, implicitly Russia, pro-Russia parties, they actually didn't gain, their results were not as high as it was expected. And it just shows that Latvian Russian speakers are not as radical as this party.
1: Let's end with just a thought about Russia and the part it may or may not have played in this election. Everywhere there is talk about Russian mis- and disinformation. Were those fears justified in Saturday's elections?
0: Again, there might have been Russian attempts to influence the voters, especially through social media, especially through Telegram, which is used by many Latvian Russian-speaking citizens. But these attempts, we see in the election results again that the sovereign power didn't gain that as many votes as they could have. So these attempts might just not led to the expected results. And also, just before the elections, a scandal broke out that the leader of the sovereign power has received €500,000 from her father. But the father lives in Russia and the father has links to Russian politicians and Russian defense industry. So does it prove a clear-cut connection with Russia? No, but that gave grounds of a lot of allegations regarding this party. So yes, the Russian attempts are, we can see them, but again, it also shows that Latvia right now is not the top priority, right? Because we don't see also some sort of a massive campaign and massive Russian attempts to interfere with these elections.
1: Good talk. Thanks for guiding us through that. Una Bergmein from the Finnish Center for Russian, Eastern European and Eurasian Studies. And that was the day. You can follow the team on social media at DW News. You'll find the latest headlines on the DW app or dw.com. Have a good day. Bye-bye.

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1: Who builds wins.
0: The clock is now ticking.
3: The Dip. Next. A job in Russia, a visa, a chance at a better life. Promises made to men from abroad. Instead, many find themselves sent to fight in Ukraine. Survivors and families reveal how foreign recruits are being lured into Putin's war.
5: Denis is our brother. We lost him in Ukraine. He was a good guy.
3: Close up. In 60 minutes.

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1: Looking for more than just entertainment? Interested in a vibrant mix from business to science to culture? Then join us. Together we see.
3: Hardly a day seems to go by without some kind of disturbing headline from U.S. big tech companies when it comes to artificial intelligence. It might be that AI agents have supposedly gone rogue and are now hacking into websites and accounts. Or maybe it's that AI is going to take our jobs before it kills us. And when anyone says, hey, what if we had some regulation on all of this? Instead, what we get is a morally binding agreement between some big tech CEOs. But what seems to be forgotten in all of this, or at least rarely discussed for my taste, is how does China fit into this? Because their models seem pretty good and efficient, definitely more efficient than some of their US counterparts. Are Chinese people, for example, worried about data centers or losing their jobs? Does Beijing think that these Chinese models are a risk to all of humanity? And what does the future look like if one of these two sides wins this race, whether it's China or the US? Welcome to The Dip. This is the podcast about money, power, and consequences. I'm Cassandra. To help me get a lay of the land, I am joined by two brilliant guests. First up, Claire Chu on the line from Washington, D.C., where she's a senior China analyst at Jane's, a global defense and security intelligence company. She's also with the Atlantic Council's Global China Hub. Claire, thanks for joining us.
4: Thanks for having me.
3: And also on the line from New York City is Zhangyuan Zoe Liu. She's a senior fellow for China Studies at the Council on Foreign Relations. Zoe, thanks for joining us as well.
5: Thank you for having me.
3: And Zoe, I want to start with you. Which AI chatbots are you already asking for vacation ideas or to spell check your emails? Is it the Chinese models or American?
6: I think it's both. I use ChatGPT or Cloud when I'm here in the US, and I ask Yuanbao or DeepSeek or Kimi when I am in China. And when I'm in China, I also find out that on Taobao, for example, all these e-commerce platform, I ended up asking AI which coat or which shoes I should buy.
3: That's a great life hack right there. But same with you, Claire. Which apps are already on your phone or desktop?
7: So I'm a bit of a Luddite, and I am a bit of an AI skeptic in my personal life. So I try to avoid using too much AI in day-to-day life, with the exception of, you know, the platforms that have come pre-installed in all of my devices, like my iPhone summarizing my texts before I get to read them.
3: Claire, what in your view is China maybe doing right now that the U.S. can learn from?
7: I think one thing that China has done is stack several core competencies when it comes to China's industrial and technological

0: development to be able to scale AI development. If we're talking about AI development in terms of accessing new markets and expanding global presence. So, for example, China is powering a lot of data centers with renewable energy and building power generation, electricity generation projects near data centers, investing in energy resource intensive regions to be able to really scale effectively. And you see this domestically too. China's routing intensive AI workloads, such as model training, to remote provinces like in Inner Mongolia, in Xinjiang, Gansu, where there is an expensive land, the climate is cool, and there is massive wind and solar overcapacity.
1: There's a lot to unbraid there, and I definitely want to get into each of those. But Zoe, you've been following this power competition between the US and China for a while. But when you look at the struggle between these two countries, where do you start? Are you starting with technology, politics, economics? Where?
0: Yes, I start with FERM and the most advanced large language models for to begin with. But increasingly, I have also been following how the Chinese government is rebuilding a mission-driven financial system to fund this technology self-reliance or self-sufficiency in the broader context of strategic competition with the United States. And the reason I increasingly move beyond which country or which company is developing or deploying a more advanced frontier model is because fundamentally, a lot of these investment in high tech, whether it is AI, whether it's data center, a lot of this comes down to money. Do you have the money or not? Can you make the investment sustainable or not? And we all know that a Chinese system is very much a bank-dominated system, which is by default not very good at financing technology and innovation. So increasingly, I'm moving to look at how China is rebuilding its mission-driven tech financial system to fund this tech competition.
1: Claire, you mentioned kind of your skepticism of artificial intelligence in some ways. That is a mentality that we're seeing across the US, push back to data centers, push back to using AI for different maybe homework assignments or work assignments, that kind of a thing. But I'm wondering, what is the Chinese view of artificial intelligence when we're talking about the average person?
0: I think overall, very broadly speaking, there is maybe some more acceptance of new and emerging technologies, including artificial intelligence across platforms, across apps, across services. Part of that is, I think, the Chinese government's emphasis on control over the technology as it grows and scales and accelerates. But part of it also, there has been a significant whole of society AI adoption push across China. The official policy is to integrate AI into all sectors of the economy and society. So we're seeing, I think, one of the best known examples is the Chinese mini dramas that have been proliferating across the Chinese speaking internet that have been generated or AI generated. So overall, I think China, I mean, zooming out to the government, does view some of the pressure that the US is exerting on it in terms of guardrail discussions as almost over security, as in the US is using sanctions to suppress AI technology companies. But there are, I think, different views across society depending on demographic and industry.
1: Yeah, that makes me wonder, what about skepticism versus optimism outside of the US or China? What are you hearing, Claire?
0: A lot of governments, a lot of countries around the world are looking to more broadly invest in digital technologies, whether that means digital economy, like Zoe said, or digital government services, and overall upskilling and improving capacity and internet connectivity. And China has been really active across the globe, really, in every continent and most countries in earlier generation technology, everything from, 3G, 4G, 5G development, and now interconnected devices, IoT, big data, AI is huge. And as Beijing moves away from traditional large-scale infrastructure projects that dominated the going-out policy in the 90s and the first decade of the Belt and Road Initiative, companies are turning to more commercial opportunities, less sensitive opportunities.

0: that align with countries' own strategic frameworks. And a lot of countries' domestic development priorities, again, focus on China's core competencies like renewable energy, advanced manufacturing, and digital technology. So there have been a lot of opportunities for China to enter new markets and to establish a foothold for AI and AI-derived opportunities and AI-derived, I want to say platforms, but it goes far beyond that, right? We're looking at a lot of countries using Chinese models to building on Chinese models for new projects, in order to reduce the cost and to reduce or to close the technical gap. So a lot of AI development in, for example, Kenya, a lot of AI projects are being built on the backs of Chinese models. And China is doing a very good job of partnering with the local institutions, universities, operators, in order to build these platforms and frameworks for local creators to then, build next gen tech.
1: Right. Zoe, react to this. We've seen China take technology in the past. Solar panels, electric vehicles are two topics that we see often here in Germany. Take this kind of tech and run with it. Are you seeing something similar like Claire has described?
2: Yes, I think domestically we do see Chinese consumers and Chinese companies, from big companies to small and medium-sized companies, the sentiment to embrace AI is, I'd say, perhaps more optimistic here than in the United States. And one anecdote that I constantly hear people saying is that the bosses, the management class, are embracing this AI efficiency gain throughout the workflow. So they ended up tasking the employees more. And from the employees' side, they haven't really fully learned how to best deploy AI throughout their workflow. So as a result, at the current status of AI deployment, the sentiment of involution or Neijuan ended up, AI ended up accelerating that kind of anxiety. But I'd say one interesting observation from my recent trip to China about AI is that ordinary Chinese consumers and companies, they do not view US and China are engaging in this a fierce AI competition, especially in the context of military or framing it from the arms control perspective. Recently President Xi Jinping and President Trump between May and September had two summits, and people have all been speculating to what extent AI guardrail or AI governance, AI safety discussion the two countries may have. From Chinese developers' point of view, they do not view this from a arms control perspective. Instead, some of these technocrats, they view it as a total factor of productivity gain. They are obsessed with TFP, they are obsessed with supply-side economy. And then on the other hand, they also view this as one of the levers they can pull through industrial policies, hopefully to innovate out of China's structural problem. Now, the fundamental question is this going to be another round of China overcapacity? I'd say, on the one hand, the Chinese government understand this is a too high stake of a race to not invest. And then on the other hand, they have also learned about overcapacity. This is why when you look at a total AI related investment by 2030, I think the United States is going to invest over $10 trillion overall across the entire AI-related industry, including data center, but China is far below that. And I think one of the fundamental concerns from the Chinese government point of view is that because the technology is changing so fast, they do not want to overinvest in the early stage, because the more you invest upfront, the bigger the risk in terms of stranded asset when technology moved beyond what you already have now.
1: Zoe, China has typically found ways around trade challenges. So how's it going this time with talk that we hear about limiting the highest, I don't know if it's quality or the fastest chips from making their way into China?
2: Yeah, this is another interesting question, right? I'd say chips are fundamentally goods, and goods are fungible. So despite a lot of this export control

0: intros, you ended by having stories about shale companies or frontier companies, either in Malaysia or in Hong Kong, ended up smuggling chips into mainland China. But I'd say fundamentally from Chinese tech people or the tech world, on the one hand, they would want to have access to the most advanced model in order to accelerate their own R&D. But on the other hand, their fundamental purpose is not to be reliant on American best chips. They want, as Claire said, they are redesigning how chips work. They are also trying to make the best use of the mature chips that China is best at making right now. So from they are attacking the problem from two sides. One, gaining time by buying chips as long and as fast as they can buy it. And then on the other hand, they are really trying to innovate either by redesign or rebuilding the entire industrial ecosystem so that they eventually don't have to be reliant on each to buy from U.S. companies or any other companies. And from my latest trip to China, I talked with people. People are very confident. Not only they are going to have their own different version of lithographic machines and enabled by quantum, they are also going to very quickly have breakthroughs at 7 nanometers chips. So I guess China is all ready to go.
1: Zhang Yuan, Zoe Liu, I know you have to leave us shortly, so thank you so much for joining us today on The Dip.
0: Yeah, thank you very much for having me.
1: You know, Claire, we were just hearing from Zoe about some of these restrictions that have been placed on Chinese imports of certain kinds of technologies, including these ultra high-end chips. But I can't help but wonder, are we in kind of the training montage of this like sports, maybe Rocky movie? Is this just where these companies or these models become leaner, meaner, stronger AI machines?
2: I mean, I think that's absolutely a part of the conversation that comes to R&D, but around the world, rather than competing on high-end superiority, Chinese providers are marketing affordability, adaptability of their open source and open way AI models, especially as many countries around the world with varying baseline levels of digital capacity and infrastructure have elevated AI technology and talent as a national priority. And in doing so, are inviting Chinese companies and institutions to introduce China's ecosystem, to support technical upskilling, to localize application of AI across industrial processes, government systems, digital services. And we're seeing this in every region, right? There are countries like Malaysia that have high, or Indonesia, that have high potential for electricity generation, domestic energy resources that can power the growth of AI and hyperscale data centers. These countries also often, I mean, in the case of Southeast Asia, happen to have a massive digital economy that has generated significant infrastructure demand. So we're seeing a lot of data center investments from both the US and China in this region. But because of the cost and the openness, I've anecdotally have heard a lot of factories in Vietnam, Indonesia are using Chinese models already on factory floors to optimize workflow and processes. And we're also seeing Chinese companies really hone in on this region as a new forefront of development for certain technologies. Ant International just opened a new global development center in Kuala Lumpur this summer to focus on the development of an R&D for AI payments and fintech. We're also seeing a lot of expansion in countries with massive potential digital markets and market potential. So particularly countries like Nigeria, which leads the African continent total internet users and overall just tech savviness. Huawei, for example, is working government agencies there to launch agentic AI cloud infrastructure across telecoms, public administration, internet services, and is also working with Nigeria's National Commission for Colleges of Education on an AI initiative to upskill teachers around the country. You know, we're seeing a lot of this upskilling focus also in countries like Egypt and Kenya that have huge digital markets and potential. And so it's quite targeted the way that China is engaging globally. But we see the same also in low infrastructure countries and in highly developed countries, just with slightly different approaches.
1: So Claire, for those of us who aren't so technically minded, open weight is a new term for me. How would you explain it?
2: So open weight, similar to open source, it's a model that is publicly available for anyone to download to run locally. And the weights, I can't get into quite as technically as some other colleagues refer to trained numerical parameters.
1: But boil it down for me here. What's in it for these Chinese firms? Is it just like Netflix, you know, a few years ago offering me a very cheap rate and then increasing the price every year? Is this kind of a long game when it comes to the balance sheet, or is it more of getting in there first, like you've described in some situations?
2: I think all of those can apply, but especially the latter. Right. China sort of missed the boat on sort of first, second gen technologies when it comes to, for example, software that was and is still now largely led by the US and by the West. And so Beijing's interested in sort of leapfrogging and leading in emerging and advanced technologies. And so we saw this summer, right, China established the World AI Cooperation Organization in Shanghai, 29 founding members across regions of the world. And through that and other initiatives is working with countries to develop their AI standards and their AI models. I think Kazakhstan is a great example of this. They're a company that was also founded in summer, a lot of activity this summer, called, what is it called? I think it's called QAI, in partnership with a Chinese unicorn company that is called 01AI, which is backed by Alibaba and Xiaomi. So this new joint venture with the government of Kazakhstan will operate Kazakhstan's national AI platform under the leadership of Kazakhstan's former vice minister of AI, Dmitry Mun. And just a month before, Kazakhstan had joined the US-led PAX-Silica initiative. But China is still very, very active in Kazakhstan's emerging AI governance. Its CEO, 01AI CEO, joined Kazakhstan's Council for AI Development under the president and also helped develop a AI-generated board director for Kazakhstan's Sovereign Wealth Fund that was developed using a Kazakh language model called LLM, which was also developed by this Chinese unicorn company. And it will be able to vote on the fund cities. So there is a lot of potential that I think the U.S. and China aren't fully aware of, but would like to position themselves to be able to explore in the future.
1: But I'm glad you brought up Kazakhstan, because I think that that country is an interesting example, because it's my understanding that this was an example of a country that was trying not to pick sides between the U.S. and China, right? And that didn't really seem to go so well. From what I understand, the U.S. seemed to turn off the lights when it came to some of this technology. Besides the successes that you've already outlined, what does this example of Kazakhstan maybe mean for the future of this race between the U.S. and China?
2: I think that's very much ongoing, right? It's a there's no really win, I think. I don't know if there's a predetermined end to this race or to competition. It very much will be ongoing. At times, the U.S. will lead in some dimensions, China will lead in other dimensions. And I think the balance is visible across all of these regions. Again, like Zoe mentioned, the U.S. has invested massive amounts of capital, including Southeast Asia, where China is very active. The U.S. is also very active in Kazakhstan and is investing in a hyperscale data center in, I think it's called Data Center Valley, backed by Firebird, which is a US company, and NVIDIA. So I don't know if we can really conclusively say, right, that specific countries are adopting China's model entirely or the US model entirely. But I am particularly interested, at least in my research, in the Global South and in, I think it's Sub-Saharan Africa, in North Africa, and these countries that are, I do think, largely overlooked by the U.S. in terms of investing in the talent, investing in the local ecosystems, and really building that familiarity and visibility to have continued to expand in those markets and with those stakeholders.
1: Earlier, you mentioned some of the energy projects that are being built next to data centers and so on in, for example, Inner Mongolia, a very rural part of China, right? This reminds me of what we're seeing in the U.S., where data centers are being built in very picturesque and sometimes rural parts of the country. But in the U.S., there's a lot of pushback, people saying, you know, we don't want these data centers here. We don't see the benefit of them being here. Is there a similar pushback from your average person in Inner Mongolia or other rural parts of China too? Or how is this kind of buildup that we're seeing from the Chinese government being received when it actually is affecting people's livelihoods or neighborhoods?
2: I mean, there is a lot of land in Xinjiang and Inner Mongolia, Gansu, and some of these largely desert regions that China is building these large-scale facilities. And so, you know, there sort of is a, the setup is hasn't been official to China. If there is massive pushback or if there has been discontentment from local populations, I think China has set itself up and has equipped its local government services to address those concerns before they can create real obstacles for tech companies and for their ultimate commercial goals.
1: You know, I wanted to talk a little bit more when we're talking about this race, which you make a great point, right? Like, in order for it to actually be a race, there should be like an endpoint, and there isn't going to be an endpoint in this. It's going to be an ongoing competition and conversation. But one of the parts of this is going to be AI governance. And we saw Chinese President Xi Jinping and President Donald Trump having what seemed like a very friendly meeting from my vantage point in Washington last month. I'm wondering, you know, what does this tell you about who's going to be operating the future operating system of, you know, the global digital economy? Are these two going to be working together, or are we going to see a little bit of maybe a simmering struggle in your view?
2: I think this will sort of be an ongoing struggle, much like other technology sectors, because ultimately the two really are so intertwined, right? We're seeing companies like Visa and MasterCard are working with Chinese fintech companies to set up auditing standards. And this is at very large multinational companies too, with other operating across the world. Overall, it's hard to say, especially sitting in Europe where you are. I know there is emerging distrust of Chinese hardware, of US software. So I do think there are other voices in this conversation too, who don't wish to be beholden to one or the other. The concept of strategic autonomy has been really, I think, that the phrase of the last year or two for a lot of these middle powers countries and countries really that aren't the US or China. So I do think there are implicit guardrails in place by virtue of everyone not wanting to be boxed in by one single system or one single set of standards. When that said, a lot of the soft initiatives that China has launched do serve to increasingly embed and integrate Chinese standards and technology without, say, formal partnerships or allegiances or alliances, right? This means a lot of the partnerships to train government employees on AI. This means university partnerships and vocational training across the world in different countries, working with Chinese companies, Chinese institutions to teach students to operate, you know, Chinese systems and to familiarize them to support Chinese invested projects in the future. So it really remains to be seen, and without a clear definition of competition, like we've been talking about, it's really hard to say where this goes.
1: Claire, you've been so generous with your time. One last question, looking into your crystal ball, do you think in 5 years' time, we are all going to be using more Chinese AI or American AI?
2: I think it depends on where you live in the world. And at least for myself, most likely US, you know, companies, US AI, but for a lot of the world, likely not. And not just in your personal capacity, but in your workplace, just moving about in the world, your digital payment systems are very likely to be backed by Chinese AI. And Chinese hardware too. So it's really hard to know. It's hard to make those choices because of how interconnected both of our digital ecosystems are.
1: Claire Chu, thanks so much for making the time. That is it for this week on The Dip. Thank you very much for tuning in. And don't forget to leave a comment or question. Any feedback is welcome wherever you're listening to this or watching it, of course. And if you're not subscribed in the podcast app of your choice, go ahead and do so. Just look for The Dip. But until next time, thank you very much for watching.

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0: A unique look inside Afghanistan.
3: Afghanistan cricket is like football in Brazil. It's everything for the lives of Afghan people. It's everything.
0: We meet the star players as they prepare for an international tournament. What are their hopes and dreams for themselves and for their country? And what about the exiled female players who are forbidden to play in their homeland? Can they envision a future for women in Afghanistan? Dreams in the dust.

0: This is DW News, and these are our top stories. Dozens of people have been quarantined in Irkutsk after a Russian laboratory worker died of an undisclosed illness. The 28-year-old researcher worked at an institute studying the plague and other infectious diseases. Despite implementing anti-epidemic measures, Russian authorities said they found no evidence the lab worker's death was caused by any of the pathogens she worked with. Spain's Prime Minister Pedro Sanchez has announced snap elections. It comes after the Spanish Parliament rejected a package of measures to tackle the country's deepening housing crisis. Sanchez is trying to quell a wave of protests sparked by an elderly woman's eviction last month. Spain's next elections were due in August of next year. Now they'll be held at the end of next month. American Carl Disseroth and Germans Peter Hegemann and George Nagel have been awarded the Nobel Prize in Medicine for their research into brain activity. They were recognized for their discoveries on light and optogenetics. The Nobel Assembly at Sweden's Karolinska Institute said their work was being used in labs around the world to reveal the brain's mysteries.
1: A journey through Kazakhstan, driven by health. Everyone receives free medical care. In a clinic on rails, 35 doctors, one mission, bringing hope to those who live far from the nearest hospital. Through Kazakhstan by train. Starts October 7th on DW.
2: German Chancellor Friedrich Merz has pledged further support for Ukraine as the country faces a fifth and possibly the toughest winter of war with Russia. Merz made the announcement on a surprise visit to the Ukrainian capital, Kyiv, his second since becoming chancellor last year. He made the trip despite a Russian warning to foreign nationals to leave Kyiv. Merz said, "We will not be intimidated."
3: Volodymyr Zelensky greets the German chancellor warmly. The two leaders then took part in a commemoration ceremony for fallen soldiers at Maidan Square in Kyiv, a reminder of the sacrifices, the losses, over 4.5 years of war. Merz is bringing a message of solidarity with Kyiv as Russia ramps up its attacks on critical infrastructure in the capital. Some 7 kilometers away, emergency crews inspect a large crater on the northern bridge, left by a Russian drone strike, launched while Merz was in Kyiv. Moscow has been targeting the city's bridges over the Dnipro River all week. Air raid sirens could be heard blaring as Chancellor Merz toured the damage from last week's Russian drone strike on the National Academy of Sciences in Kyiv.
4: This morning, on a peaceful Sunday, air raid sirens are sounding in Kyiv. I can only repeat it once again. Mr. Putin, put an end to this senseless war. We are ready for talks. We are ready to discuss bringing this war to an end. But these barbaric attacks on the civilian population of Ukraine must stop.
3: The Chancellor's surprise visit comes as

0: Ukraine is preparing to face a fifth winter of war. At a joint press conference, Merz announced an energy support package worth 350 million euros for the purchase of generators, substations, and repairs to Ukraine's energy grid. He also announced 1 billion euros in military aid to Ukraine that includes combat drones and satellite technology to target Russian launch pads. Merz says Germany's security also depends on the outcome of this war, and that helping Ukraine is in Germany's self-interest as well.
1: And our correspondent Nick Connolly joins us now from Kyiv. Good to see you, Nick. So the German chancellor arrived in the Ukrainian capital today with air raid sirens sounding and fresh Russian attacks on the city. Just how significant is it that he chose to make this visit under these kinds of circumstances?
2: Well, especially if you consider that this came just a day after you had that call from Russia on foreigners to leave Kyiv, basically to leave Ukraine, and a not very veiled threat, essentially, to also to attack diplomatic representations. We have heard those in the past, but that was kind of even more forceful last time. And despite all of that, we had Friedrich Merz in Kyiv today. He actually went to see one of the impact sites of kind of the last week's bombings, the Academy of Science here in downtown Kyiv, which is only a couple of hundred meters direct line from the German embassy. So a kind of very clear reminder there that the German embassy and other embassies in Kyiv are not being spared. And you know, as he was looking at that, he could hear the air raid siren, one of many today, going off, and being aware that there is no sense anymore, right, that during these international visits, somehow the Russians would tone down their attacks as had been in the past. They are continuing as, you know, they have basically all week. We've had days with less than an hour without air raid sirens, so over 23 hours in a single day of air raid alerts. That basically paralyzes life here. And today, again, another attack on bridges. We had some images worthy of a computer game of a Russian jet-powered drone hitting the northern bridge here in Kyiv, which brings basically a million people on the east bank of the river need those bridges to get into the city center. And you know, thankfully, it doesn't seem like anyone was too badly injured in that attack today, but it was incredibly, incredibly close. And these attacks now, no longer anything particularly unusual. They're happening several times a day, even while people are using them. And, you know, we've had images of bridges closed to cars and people still walking over because they need to get home, and another drone hitting the construction of the bridge, and people just carry on going.
1: Must be an incredibly difficult situation for everybody in the city. And because of these ongoing air attacks, at that joint press conference between Zelensky and Merz, a lot of the announcements were focused on boosting air defenses, additional interceptor drones, protecting critical infrastructure. Nick, how much of a difference could this support make as Ukraine heads into yet another very difficult winter?
2: Well, I think the priority for everyone here is dealing with those jet-propelled Russian Shahed drones that are creating so much damage and are getting through in much larger numbers than was the case with conventional drones that are easier to intercept. So anything that brings a kind of better hit rate for those, intercept rate for those drones is going to be very welcome. We've already heard that supposedly some of the most recent testing of new technology seems to be working, and that also now the intercept rate already with Ukrainian technology is kind of edging above 50%. If this helps, then that is obviously kind of a priority, because right now people are just really asking themselves how viable life is in Kyiv if you're basically having to shelter or expect an attack around the clock. That is really a different reality to what existed before, when largely missile attacks happened at night and for the rest of the time people could more or less go about their daily life. Obviously the money for the energy system is very welcome. People have been through a very tough winter without power, without heating last year. I think they are kind of more or less know how to do that and can deal with that. But it's that constant drone threat, even here in downtown Kyiv, where previously people thought this was the safest place. This was the area in the whole country with the best air defenses. And yet all around me you've seen attacks here in places within a kilometre of where I'm standing now, and drones flying over people's roofs on a routine basis. That is something that's really changed people's perceptions to a kind of situation where it feels like Kyiv is now, you know, on occasion, feels like a frontline city and not like the better protected capital of a European country.
1: Well, Germany has become one of Ukraine's most important backers, but is Berlin still seen

0: as a dependable partner, or is there any frustration in Ukraine about what Germany is willing to provide?
1: I think under Merz's chancellorship, the kind of perception of Germany has changed, because he's also, unlike some of his predecessor, unlike Olaf Scholz, willing to kind of spell out a lot more that Ukraine and Germany are allies, that Germany is not a mediator, that Germany is on Ukraine's side. He's been a lot more kind of visceral in his defense of Ukraine, and also his willingness to kind of talk about how long this is going to take, how much this is going to cost, and the need for Ukraine to be able to reach peace, not just on Russia's terms. So I think that has all gone down really well. In terms of the money, obviously, Germany is basically the one game left in town for Ukraine since the US basically ended its support for Ukraine. Other European countries do a lot in terms of the kind of percentage of GDP they give, particularly Scandinavian countries often do a lot more than Germany. But in terms of absolute sums, Germany is the number one. I think they are kind of satisfied with that. But people here are very conscious that if the AfD were to come to power with its very friendly rhetoric towards Russia, all of that could be under threat, all of that could be withdrawn. And responding to a question from some German journalists today, Friedrich Merz said that it is also incumbent on him and the government to basically explain better to people in Germany why supporting Ukraine is actually in Germany's interest and isn't an act of charity.
0: Thank you so much for that, Nick. That was DW's Nick Connolly reporting for us from Kyiv. Let's bring in DW's chief political editor, Michaela Küffner, for more. Good to see you, Michaela. What can you tell us about the timing of the German Chancellor's surprise visit to Ukraine? Why now?
2: Well, Ukraine is currently facing ever more intense attacks by Russia, and it's an open secret that its ability to also defend the capital is very much depleted. Also, there was this threat where Friedrich Merz himself said he doesn't know whether Russia's threat not to travel was directly against him or not, but he would not make himself dependent upon such threats. He's there to demonstrate that he takes the trips that he deems necessary and that he frankly was indifferent to that. So there's a lot of symbolism there. At the same time, there is this new pledge of some 1 billion euros for defense measures. And of course, there was a whole entourage of companies traveling with him, a lot of them involved in the energy infrastructure. It is October, and Volodymyr Zelensky, Ukraine's president himself, has said that Ukraine is bracing for the most tense winter expected so far in this war. So businesses are also exchanging contracts, also defense contracts, but clearly Ukraine is bracing itself politically, diplomatically, and physically for what is expected to be a very tough couple of months ahead.
0: Well, German support for Ukraine appears to be strong, but we also have to remember that public backing isn't nearly as solid as it was at the start of the war. Michaela, how much of a political challenge is that for Merz?
2: More than a couple of months ago, Germany is Ukraine's largest supporter. It has spent upwards of 100 billion euros on helping defend Ukraine so far. Just for comparison, the European Union has spent around 120 billion, has put on an additional 50 billion fund and some 90 billion euros in loans. Germany also pays quite a significant chunk of all of that spending. So Germany is absolutely key. And then we've seen here in Germany in the most recent regional elections, which have seen less than 10% of Germans go to actually vote in regional elections, parties win, the far-right AfD, but also the far-left party, who are against that support for Ukraine. So far, the opinion polls are still solid. There's a majority for a continuation of that support for Ukraine. And we were able to see also in Kyiv, Friedrich Merz make that direct link of Ukraine's security, ensuring German security and stability, which is ensuring European security and the entire a political system that emanated from the Cold War into the modern times. That's what he keeps stressing these days is at stake, trying to communicate as much to the German public, well, at least as much to the German public as he is to Ukraine and, of course, towards Russia.

0: All right, so it's clear that the German government supports additional aid for Ukraine, but how much agreement is there across Germany's political landscape for this? What about opposition parties? How do they see it?
1: Well, the largest opposition party is the far-right Alternative for Germany here, all other parties have, with one tiny exception, have ruled out cooperating with the AfD. So there's no imminent challenge to that policy of support. But these individual successes of the far-right AfD and the left party are, of course, raising questions. Friedrich Merz also rather unusually got the question today in Kyiv from a German journalist about the stability of the German government. And Friedrich Merz did recognize that, yes, there are questions being asked within Europe and internationally about the stability, that some back home might have not understood yet how much is at stake for Germany and for Europe if this government doesn't manage to demonstrate the kind of stability its allies expect from it. There is inner turmoil here within his coalition, that much he has recognized. And that's also something he stressed is now his challenge ahead here in Germany when he hammers out those next steps, which have been somewhat slowing down on that track of reforms that he has promised to strengthen Germany economically, but also politically, as, of course, the economic cornerstone and the largest economy in the European Union.
0: Michaela, thank you very much for that.
2: If you want to understand China, you'll have to understand Chairman Mao.
3: To some, he's an icon. To others, a tyrant. Mao Zedong, founder of modern China. From revolutionary to China's most powerful figure, he pursued his vision for the People's Republic with ruthless determination. 50 years after Mao's death, how does his legacy continue to shape this superpower? Mao, China's Red Emperor, this week on DW.
4: I've been told they're going to tear this down, so I'm here to find out why.
5: This is the Enabierta Dam. Huge dams just like it can be found around the world, and more are being built every year. They provide clean drinking water, irrigation for farming, and flood protection. And they're one of the most important sources of renewable electricity on the planet. But in Europe, something is changing. Environmental groups want to remove thousands of dams just like this. So why do they want them gone?
4: By the time you see this video, this big chunk of the dam will be gone.
5: The Enabierta Dam is named after the river it crosses. This wall of concrete was built in the late 1940s to secure drinking water for San Sebastian in northern Spain. But the dam already looks different to what I expected.
4: To me and my untrained eye, this just looks like it's a forest. But what are we looking at here?
6: It's indeed a forest, but all this was covered with water. Here we have a reservoir, which was like 30, 32 meters deep.
5: After San Sebastian City Council decided to dismantle the dam, the reservoir was emptied in 2019. Arturo Elesegui led the research into how its removal would affect the river and the Atacuzza forest that surrounds it. The dam had operated for around 30 years, but it quickly became clear that there were geotechnical issues with the location. Its storage capacity had to be reduced, and there were also issues with iron and manganese contamination in the water. And in 1976, it was abandoned altogether when a new, larger dam replaced it nearby.
4: So they basically built this massive structure and...
6: in the worst place, yeah.
4: It was obsolete almost immediately.
6: Yeah, that's it.
4: So we're now in the former reservoir, and it seems mad that only a few years ago, this would have been just a ton of water.
6: Here we would be like 5 meters below water. You can see there, these big trees are the ancient ones.
4: Yeah.
6: And the new ones are growing in what was the former reservoir.
5: 5 years was all it took to transform the former reservoir from this into this. And then something else happened.
6: The stream started to carve again at

0: channel, and in most of the places it carved exactly the same channel as it had before.
1: So the rivers returned to the exact same place. It
0: yeah, in knew, most of the places.
1: It kind of knew where to go.
0: Yeah, yeah. It has memory if you want.
2: Humans have harnessed the power of water for centuries. Dams have transformed modern life. And hydropower remains the world's largest source of renewable energy, supplying around 14% of global electricity. In Norway, hydro accounts for 95% of its electricity. Its ability to reliably generate huge amounts of power means demand is still growing, even as wind and solar expand rapidly. But that comes at a cost. Dams interrupt the movement of fish, they trap sediment, alter water temperatures, and transform entire aquatic ecosystems. And it's not just giant hydroelectric dams that can do this. Weirs, culverts, water mills are all barriers that can disrupt or block a river system.
3: In Europe, there are 1.2 million at least barriers.
2: That's Kerry Brink, who works with Dam Removal Europe, a coalition of environmental organisations working to restore free-flowing rivers across the continent.
3: These areas, and a large part of them are small, are really basically cutting up our river systems. The water quality reduces. The water is not flowing in a natural way. So you really get changes in the water chemistry. We have declining fish populations, our freshwater biodiversity. Freshwater species are the highest impacted species globally.
2: Dam Removal Europe estimates that around 200,000 barriers are already considered obsolete, although the true number is likely much higher. It's these structures which no longer have a societal or financial benefit anymore that they want to tear down.
3: We are really not wanting to remove the functional barriers. We are truly wanting to remove the barriers that are actually have a flood risk, which are actually have no purpose.
2: Across Europe, the push to remove obsolete barriers is gathering pace. In 2025 alone, at least 600 came down across the continent. And the European Union wants to restore at least 25,000 kilometres of free-flowing rivers by 2030. But why does removing them make such a difference? Part of the reason can be seen at Enebieta, because when the reservoir here was drained, an entire ecosystem returned.
0: A small stream in a place like this one lives from the forest. The first year, when there was still no forest, the water was quite hot because the sunlight reached it directly. But then the forest is closing, the water gets cooler.
2: As the forest returned, the food chain started to rebuild.
0: Especially what you have is leaves. And you see this leaf is eaten by insects. There are some fungi, microscopic fungi, which grow on top of the leaves. The insects start to eat these leaves. They grow, the fish eat the insects, and so everything is fueled by these leaves. The recovery has been astonishing.
2: But that recovery can only be complete when the dam itself is out of the way.
4: Hay que tomar una decisión. ¿Qué hacemos con este embalse? ¿Lo dejamos igual? ¿Lo tiramos entero o hacemos una demolición parcial?
2: Instead of demolishing the whole dam, engineers and the San Sebastian City Council decided it would be enough to cut out a 7-metre section. The partial removal has limited the amount of concrete taken out, minimising heavy traffic and construction, and overall disruption to the surrounding Artakutsa forest. It also helped protect a bat population that had colonised the dam's internal chambers. And it was significantly cheaper, costing around 1.6 million euros. When the removal is finished and the river is reconnected, another big change will occur. The river itself will start to behave naturally again, including how it moves sediment downstream. Upstream, there's a diverse mix of sediment, including cobbles, sand, and gravel, which is distributed by the river. But the dam continues to block that natural flow downstream.
0: What you see here, these are not boulders or cobbles, these are blocks of concrete. Okay. Which were thrown here when they lowered the

0: the spillway. So this is totally artificial. The new channel will go through there, and then new sediments, natural sediments, will come. We can see also downstream from the dam, the river habitat was very, very poor, because all the sediments were retained by the reservoir.
1: When the river is allowed to pass through again, it will carry a more diverse range of sediments downstream, helping to rebuild banks, the riverbed, and the habitats around it.
0: Everything will change,
2: yeah,
0: and we'll have again forest, the sediments will be much more natural. The habitats is something that is created by the river itself when it moves the sediments, and they will be created again.
1: At Enabieta, removing the dam is helping to restore this forest's unique ancient ecosystem. But reconnecting rivers have other benefits too, particularly for migratory fish. Which is what happened at Hietalinjoki in Finland. Three small hydropowered dams had blocked movement access for the endangered landlocked Ladoga salmon. Authorities decided it made sense to remove the plants and restore the rivers.
3: What we've seen is straight after the removals, in actual fact, a week or 2 weeks after the removals, there was footage of these landlocked salmon spawning in the region just at this upstream of the barrier. So it really is something that you can actually visibly see.
4: At this point, it all sounds and looks pretty convincing. Remove the barriers, the rivers reconnect, and nature returns. But it's not always that simple.
1: Because while Europe is removing dams that have outlived their purpose, parts of the world are still building them. Much of the global south still needs to meet growing demands. In the Democratic Republic of Congo, only 1 in 5 people have access to electricity. The proposed Grand Inga hydropower project could eventually generate about 42 gigawatts of power. That's about 15 times the DRC's current capacity.
3: In many cases, there are barriers that need to be developed. We do need barriers, but we just want to make sure that the barriers that are there are well functioning.
1: Meanwhile, in India, the issue is more than just electricity. The country of more than 1.4 billion is investing heavily in its dam network. The government says they're being built to secure water supplies, support agriculture, and to help control flooding. But many communities, particularly in the Himalayas, have fought these new developments. They claim that these dams are a threat to fragile ecosystems and disrupt the lives of local residents. And as drought and flood risk increases, questions are being raised about how long some of these new dams and reservoirs can even remain effective.
0: But we need them. We have to survive. So the question is to try to have as few dams as possible and to keep them working for as long as possible.
1: Some dams will remain essential for decades to come, and new dams will still have to be built. But Enabieta shows us that our relationship with dams needs a major rethink.
0: Whenever you build something, you have to take in account the whole life cycle. You have to take in account that someday this will be considered obsolete, will be a danger, a hazard, or whatever, and will be removed. When we first started about removing this reservoir, we didn't believe we would see it. I work in the environment, and mostly we give bad news. We look at the environment and we see problems, global change, pollution, extinction, whatever. And to see it, something that was barely imaginable some years ago, and that's happened. That's really a nice thing.
5: A job in Russia, a visa, a chance at a better life. Promises made to men from abroad. Instead, many find themselves sent to fight in Ukraine. Survivors and families reveal how foreign recruits are being lured into Putin's war.
6: Denis is our brother. We lost him in Ukraine. He was a good guy.
5: Close Up. Next. If you don't boil it, it could make you sick. Ghana's groundwater is heavily polluted. Now a Dutch company is changing the game with filters that provide safe water to almost 1 million people, preventing diseases, providing jobs and helping the environment. Eco Africa in 60 Minutes.

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4: More reinforcements for Putin's war. They want soldiers that no one in Russia would mourn. Thousands are dying in Ukraine every month, and Russia needs to fill its ranks. Increasingly, it's men from outside Russia that are filling the gaps. Their time on the front line is usually short. Many never return home, dying during assaults in the kill zone. Putin's cannon fodder, recruited to suffer and die.

0: A secret location, not far from the embattled Ukrainian town of Kupiansk. We're with the Skala Assault Regiment of the Ukrainian Army. On the screens live footage from the front line. What we want to know is, why are foreign men fighting for Russia? Aerial and ground-level drone footage shows a robot transporting an injured Ukrainian soldier. Russian soldiers are likely still hiding in the ruins, and they're being ruthlessly hunted down by their Ukrainian opponents. Can he hear the drones?
1: Yes.
0: He can?
1: Yeah.
0: A kamikaze drone is launched. The device, laden with explosives, locks onto the soldier. We're here live to see what war really means. And that's simply suffering and death. Ukrainian units regularly kill foreign fighters on this section of the front. They recently captured a Kenyan national.
2: They didn't have any equipment, no bulletproof vest, no helmet, nothing. Just a rifle and plain civilian clothes. They had no idea what they were doing. They didn't even know basic things, like the names of different kinds of weapons.
0: To be used and discarded by the Russian army, something Moscow's propaganda fails to mention. In Africa, Putin's Russia portrays itself as a partner, a brother in arms, an ally. A video found on a Russian soldier's cell phone by Ukrainian military intelligence.
3: The video shows two Africans being mistreated. They're thought to be soldiers from the 10th Tank Regiment of the Armed Forces of the Russian Federation. According to our information, this regiment includes personnel from various African countries, including Cameroon and Togo.
0: A video that went viral. The man with the anti-tank mine is from Kenya.
4: What is your name?
5: Francis.
2: You piece of...
3: This shows the attitude of ethnic Russian soldiers towards representatives of other nations.
0: The Ukrainian military intelligence officer is gathering information on foreign fighters wearing Russian uniforms.
3: Isolated cases of Kenyans being recruited began in 2024. By 2025, the practice had become systematic. It appeared to be a targeted campaign to recruit Kenyans.
0: We continue our journey through eastern Ukraine. Our destination, the urban area around the city of Liman, we get as far as Slovyansk, on the edge of the kill zone. 3 Kenyan men are said to have died 18 kilometers from here. They'd been wearing Russian uniforms and carrying Kalashnikovs, and Ukrainian soldiers killed them. I'm wondering how men from Kenya come to be in the Russian army. One of the 3 dead men is Denis Mbwari. Ukrainian soldiers found personal documents on the body. The information was then released by the intelligence services.
3: Denis and 2 of his compatriots died during their first combat mission on the 28th of November, 2025. It was 2 months before their bodies were found by Ukrainian soldiers near Liman in the Donetsk region. This means that for 2 months, their commanders found neither the time, nor the means, nor the will to recover the bodies of their soldiers. He only survived for 2 months. This means he didn't even manage to save enough money to pay the recruiter. Consequently, he earned nothing.
0: How credible are these claims? The 25th of September, 2025, Moscow. Denis signed a contract giving someone power of attorney, presumably his recruiter. A man from Kyrgyzstan was given access to Denis' Russian bank account, where his wages were to be paid in later. This was evidently how the agent was to secure his commission. The residential address provided by Denis also appeared in the documents of other Kenyans, a holiday resort near Yaroslavl, around 270 kilometers from Moscow. Then another document, issued to Denis and a second Kenyan. We check the address. On Google Maps, military recruitment billboards are visible in front of the building. This is where the Kenyans signed their one-year contract with the Russian army, effective starting the 27th of September, 2025. 2 months later, Denis was dead. Did Denis know what he was getting himself into? The search for answers takes us to Kenya, the place where many men began the journey that would end their lives. Kenya, a nation of contrasts. On the one hand, there's poverty, unemployment, and a lack of perspectives. On the other, Nairobi, the financial heart of East Africa. Many come here looking for a better life. In Nairobi, we meet Jacy, Denis Ambori's sister.
1: Denis is our brother, and recently we lost him in the Ukraine. He was a gentleman, he was a brother, he was a father, uncle. He was a good guy. He was a good guy.
0: Denis worked as a security guard in Qatar. At some point in 2025, he stopped riding home so often.
1: He communicated he's in Russia and then went missing. It took like 1 or 2 months. And then he came back online, said, "I'm not okay." Everyone knows.

0: was shocked in the family.
1: This photo was posted on social media with the news that Dennis had been killed in Ukraine.
0: At first, I didn't see that he's my brother because of the uniforms. I assumed. Immediately, I called my mother and she was crying. So I started now accepting, like, yeah, whatever I saw was real.
1: To this day, the family hasn't been able to bury Dennis. What JC doesn't tell us, her brother wasn't the only member of the family in the Russian army. We discover that weeks later. Kenya's intelligence service says there are around 1,000 Kenyan men serving in the Russian army. But how are they recruited? You can see why they go to Russia in the first place. Life is very difficult here. Many people in slums like Kibera don't earn more than $2 a day. We get in touch with a mother who tells us about her son.
2: David hated this life we're living in an iron sheet house. He hated it so much.
1: Her son worked on construction sites in Ethiopia and Somalia. In August 2025, he again contacted an agency that arranged jobs abroad.
3: When he came back, he had these papers. He spent a lot of time reading them and said he had to learn it all by heart in 2 weeks.
1: A list of Russian words and phrases.
4: Granata, yeah, it's clear.
1: These aren't words you'd need in typical civilian professions. Enemy on the left. Wounded. Reloading. David must have known what he was getting himself into.
3: Before he left, he showed me his phone. Look, that's where I'm going. I read the word Russia.
1: He told his mother he was going to work as a security guard. Not a word about the army. He left with a group of other Kenyans a short time later. The 22nd of August, 2025. He was issued with an army ID card. This footage is undated. David undergoing military training.
5: Give me five. You're a genuine Russian.
1: This photo was probably taken later. It shows David and a fellow soldier on off-road bikes. Military channels are full of videos showing Russian soldiers on motorbikes. Infiltration or assault units use them to try and break through Ukrainian defenses. Their chances of survival are slim.
6: I'm going on a mission tomorrow. If anything happens, you'll get a call, and they'll tell you whether I'm dead or alive.
1: September 30th, 2025. In his final voice note, David told his mother that if he dies, she should apply to the Russian embassy for compensation.
6: I love you all very much. Look after yourselves.
7: Sorry, Mom.
1: Days later, David was no longer reachable. His mother wrote to one of his friends, another Russian army recruit. On October 18th, more than 2 weeks later, came the response.
8: I'm sorry. David succumbed to a missile attack. We were together. I also got injuries in the hospital. I don't know what to say. My heart is torn into pieces, losing two friends.
1: David's mother continues to live in poverty. It's this poverty that makes it so easy for Putin to find reinforcements in Kenya. Documents first reported on by Kenyan public media reveal how the recruiters operated. The starting point, a bulk WhatsApp message, advertising jobs as a soldier in the Russian army. The contract promises a one-time bonus equivalent to around 10,500 euros. In addition, a monthly salary of 1,840 euros,

0: The recruiters get a cut too, around 4,300 euros, to be paid by the new recruit. Applicants should have experience, as ex-soldiers, former police officers, private security guards. A list of suspected recruits suggests that the Russian embassy in Nairobi was involved, at least in the visa application process. Before their departure, the men were put up in apartments near the airport. September 2025, a raid. The police stopped more than 20 Kenyans here just as they're about to leave the country. Evidence of a targeted recruitment drive in Kenya for service in the Russian army. Many of the men must have known where they were heading. Unlike the seven Indian men, in early 2024, they posted an online distress call.
1: Namaskar.
2: Hello, we're all friends. We came to Russia for New Year's. There are seven of us, and we've been told that in 2 days' time, we're being sent to the front, where we'll have to fight.
0: We've been following their story for 2 years now. The group had traveled to Russia as tourists. There they were accused of breaching immigration laws, and were given a choice, prison or a contract with the army. We spoke to their relatives. We were even able to speak secretly to one of the Indian men, Gurpreet Singh, directly from the front line.
3: There were some people from Cameroon here with us too. Before we arrived, there were two other Indian men here as well. One of them was hit. Half his body was blown away, and the other one's foot is injured.
0: Northern India, the state of Punjab. We return to Gurpreet's hometown.
4: Gurpreet
0: has survived. And he's back. After pressure from the Indian government, Gurpreet was allowed to leave Russia. But he's haunted by his experience there.
3: When I'm alone, the old thoughts come back to me. At night, I wake up and don't know where I am. I dream about drone attacks and falling bombs. And then I wake up suddenly.
0: I would have liked to ask him about his time on the front, but as a condition of his return, Gurpreet had to sign a non-disclosure agreement. We're now heading north, toward the Pakistani border, the home of a 26-year-old man who shares Gurpreet's fate. He's willing to speak openly with us about it. From what I understand, he's probably glimpsed the very heart of darkness.
2: I was lucky to escape the jaws of death. I can't forget what I went through, what I had to witness.
0: It all began with a promise from a recruitment agent, a job in Russia, a visa. To Karan, it sounded like an opportunity. In mid-March 2024, he flew to St. Petersburg with other young Indians. On his cell phone, Karan shows us the man who allegedly recruited him for a normal job. But once in Russia, it turned out that job was with the Russian military.
5: This one. This guy with
6: Sultan, his name is Sultan.
5: Ah.
6: Okay.
2: When we realized, we told them, we're not here to do this sort of work. They said, if you want to go back to India, you'll have to pay back the money we've spent on you. I had no support, we were poor. So I joined the army.
0: April 10th, 2024. Karan signed a one-year contract with the Russian military. Another document mentions Military Unit 91706. This is part of the Russian Armed Forces 102nd Motorized Rifle Regiment. And that's where Karan apparently ended up.
1: Mutai Felix, 28, Kenya.
2: For 1 week, they taught us how to load a gun and how to shoot. Just 1 week.
0: But he was ill-prepared for what awaited him in Ukraine.
2: First, we arrived in Bakhmut, an important city in Ukraine that had been captured by the Russians. People's homes and shopping centers had been destroyed. The whole town lay in ruins. A bomb could have fallen on you at any second. My job was to take the living to the battlefield and bring the dead back. A drone flew past me, but I crouched down. It struck the man next to me on the head, and he died instantly. That sort of thing happened several times. I never thought I'd see anything like that there.
0: He was sent out to recover bodies from the battlefield twice a day.
2: The Russian commander never came with us. It was our job. Only Sri Lankans, Indians, Bangladeshis were sent out, dark-skinned people. They themselves never went out. They stayed inside and gave us orders via walkie-talkies.
0: Ukrainian drone footage from the Bakhmut area appears to show Russian commanders forcing soldiers into dangerous missions. Karan also reports instances of abuse.
2: The rule was, if anyone tried to escape, they'd be shot. Anyone trying to escape was severely beaten. Many Russians also tried to escape. They were tied up and brutally beaten. Afterwards, they were told to go to the front. If anyone refused, they were tied to a chair and left to starve for a week.
0: After 5 months in the hell of war, Karan was released under pressure from the Indian government. He was tricked with a fake job offer. Is a pattern of forced recruitment emerging here? A few weeks ago, Charanjit Singh was handed the remains of his son, along with documents and a uniform. His son had planned to train as an X-ray technician in Russia.
4: He arrived in Moscow on the 16th of July, 2025. He traveled there on a student visa. The agents claimed he'd spend the first 3 months learning Russian. After that, his visa would be extended to cover his course of study.
0: His son Samarjit went to Russia on a 90-day visa. The invitation came from Moscow State Linguistic University, presumably for a Russian language course.
4: When I saw the uniform, I asked him, "Why are you wearing a uniform? You're supposed to be starting as a doctor's assistant." He replied, "It was just a 15-day training course. They were learning how to fire a weapon in an emergency. We thought that was fine." After that 15-day training period, we spoke to him for the last time on the 16th day, on the 9th of September at 6:08 p.m.
0: His death certificate, dated September 10th, 2025.
7: The name of the town is Krasnoarmeysk. I know this town.
0: The place where he died, Krasnoarmeysk, the former name of Pokrovsk. We've often reported from there. The Russian army didn't manage to capture the mining town until early 2026. Thousands of Russian soldiers died, among them Samarjit. It's thought that Gurpreet and his six companions were forced into military contracts in Russia.
8: by Karan.
0: A clear pattern emerges in the case of Karan and Samajit. Shady visa and employment agencies seem to be at the heart of it. Documents and survivors' accounts suggest that these men didn't travel to Russia as soldiers. They simply followed promises, and in doing so, found themselves caught up in the military machine, under pressure and often without any clear information. An investigation into human trafficking is now underway in India. One of the suspects is a YouTuber with the online name of Baba Vlogs, who promoted jobs and immigration to Russia. He and other intermediaries are now the subject of an international manhunt. But the recruitment drive continues. Russia needs men for the front line, but wants to avoid an open mass mobilization within its own borders. The search for new fighters has long since extended beyond India. Recruits are being brought in from Nepal, Sri Lanka, Cuba, and from Africa. What does the Russian government have to say about all this? When we inquired, we received the brief response, no recruitment information is available. It seems another Kenyan has been caught up in this. His name is Eric Niambura. According to what we know so far, he's believed to have died in the Kharkiv area, in the northeast of Ukraine. A few hours later, we get a surprising video call from Kenya.
9: Hello. Hello, JC.
10: Hi.
9: Nice to see you.
0: It's JC, whose older brother died on the front. When we interviewed her, she didn't tell us her second brother was there too.
9: We are in Ukraine now.
0: It's the same Eric Niambura whose death we've just heard about.
9: Just for my understanding, when was Eric recruited by the Russian army?
10: Last year, around August.
9: August. Ah, okay. Can you tell me some things about Eric?
10: He worked as a security. We are so heartbroken. So heartbroken. I don't even know what to talk.
9: Okay. Jesse. Thank you very much, Jesse. Yeah, it's a sad news. Okay. Goodbye. Thank you. Thanks.
10: Bye.
0: Survivors of the frontline horrors often end up here, a prisoner of war camp in western Ukraine. When they arrived here, the fighters were all wearing Russian uniforms. Now they're all wearing the same prison uniform. They share the same daily routine in detention, whether they're Russian, Chechen, Cuban, or Kenyan. They're given the same food. And they're all waiting to be released as part of a prisoner of war exchange. This man is a supporter of Russia's war. He's from the former Soviet Republic of Uzbekistan and approached us to air a complaint.
3: There are many non-Russian citizens here, from Uzbekistan, Tajikistan, Kyrgyzstan, and Kazakhstan. They, too, are very keen to return to Russia, but we don't know why. They're only bringing back Russian prisoners of war who were born in Russia.
0: Apparently, Russia is prioritizing its own soldiers in prisoner exchanges. This Egyptian man was recruited as a student in Russia. He's been stuck in the camp for 3 years.
11: There is no exchange for anyone for international for these people. Why? Nobody can give me answer for this. Why? I see a lot of exchange. They stay there, and I see them, and I was there in this window. I'm crying.
0: For those brought here, time is the enemy. In Putin's war, foreign fighters are often used as cannon fodder, just like David and Dennis from Kenya. Gurpreet and Karan from India were lured into the Russian army with money and false promises.